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2: Whole neighborhood in Canton, Ohio was rocked by a home explosion early this morning. At least two people were hurt and several properties sustained damage. Division Fire Chief Steve Henderson says heavy equipment is needed to move materials because buildings were flattened.
3: There's even debris in the trees, glass and debris in the road, unsafe structures. So we caution the public to stay away from the area.
2: Investigators are looking into what triggered what they believe was a gas explosion. The Department of Justice is asking a secretive and never-before-used court to push for the deportation of an Afghan woman allegedly tied to an ISIS-inspired terrorist plot.
4: Congress established the Alien Terrorist Removal Court 30 years ago, but it's never seen a case. That is, until now. Department of Justice lawyers appeared in a packed courtroom on Thursday to push for the deportation of an Afghan woman who they say planned an ISIS-inspired mass shooting on Election Day in 2024. No ruling from the judge yet, though the case will likely test the functions of the court, which allows the government to use classified evidence without revealing the materials or being challenged on how the evidence was collected. Peter Harlambous, ABC News.
2: Sean Diddy Combs' prison release has been moved up a month to January 2028, according to federal inmate records. It's the second time his release has been adjusted after originally being set for May of 2028. The rap mogul is appealing his conviction on two counts of transportation to engage in prostitution. Dave Packer, ABC News.
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5: Welcome to What's Working in Washington, original thought with a focus on artificial intelligence.
6: And welcome to What's Working in Washington. It's great to have you. I'm Jonathan Aberman. This show is going to highlight some things that I care very much about. The first one is a couple of local leaders who are doing what they can to help our economy move forward. James Barla from Station DC. Station DC is a really interesting new initiative to really jumpstart the entrepreneur community here in town. I'm also going to have Victor Hoskins on our show. Victor is one of the leading lights of economic development in our region, probably more than anyone else responsible for Amazon locating here. He is currently the president of Fairfax County Economic Development. He has some very interesting things to say about how the region needs to grow. A new guest, Ed Finn, had an opportunity to speak with him. You're going to enjoy meeting Ed. Ed is very much involved in the interplay between humans, technology, and regulation. And it wouldn't be a What's Working in Washington without an opportunity for me to share some of my thoughts. I'm going to actually make a connection between AI, nuclear weapons, and cloning. Now, if that doesn't give you a reason to stay tuned, I give up. But seriously, if you really want to think about AI and whether or not technology is determinative, it's a surprisingly useful analogy. So, let's get ready and let's get going. I'm here with Ed Finn. He is the founding director of the Center for Science and the Imagination at Arizona State and an associate professor in the School for the Future of Innovation Society in the School of Arts, Media and Engineering. So I bet you can imagine why I wanted him to be on the show. But then I had an opportunity to read Future Tense, which is a periodical that he is the academic director of. And it was just a no-brainer. You'll find out why now. Ed, it's great to have you here.
7: Thank you so much for having me, Jonathan.
6: Well, I just love future tense. Thank you for pointing it out to me. It really gets at what this show is about. Tell me, what are the big themes that your work in university and also future tense really, what do you identify now as being the most problematic technology issues in our society?
7: Well, there are things we're familiar with, like AI, climate, the changing relationship we all have with digital technologies on a personal level through social media and phones and screens, all this stuff that is really every day. And that is actually our ambition with Future Tense. Our tagline for it is a citizen's guide to the future. What is our personal or collective relationship to these new technologies? And we're publishing now with Issues in Science and Technology, which is the house magazine of the National Academies of Science, Engineering, and Medicine. And so that's an audience of people in science policy, scientists, and also just members of the public who are thinking about these big questions. How do we tell better stories about the future? How do we make better decisions about these incredible tools that we're developing so we can use them to improve life for everybody?
6: It seems to me, at least I'm very frustrated at the moment, because I feel that right now technologists, a lot of them really don't seem to be too concerned about social policy.
7: It feels like there's a gap. You and I both remember the time before Google, the time before smartphones, the time before Facebook. And I think we've gone through a big social evolution in how we think about technology, because there was a moment when it really did feel like every new development out of Silicon Valley was incredibly exciting. And Google's motto was "Don't be evil." We really thought these companies were out there to make the world a better place. And I'd like to believe that they are, and that I'm sure there are a lot of people working there who are trying to do that. But there's been this gradual shift and maybe a drift from the social good, the social purpose of technology, and the money-making motive, and maybe also a part of this larger growing income inequality that you see. So people in Silicon Valley just are not the people. The people in the room making decisions about these technologies are very different in socioeconomic status, in terms of their personal backgrounds, the things that they know and the things they care about, from the billions of other people on the planet who are all going to have to live with these choices. You know, Facebook now has, or at least it did, have over a billion users. That's really mind-boggling, right? Mm-hmm. That's a big fraction of the total human population.
6: So for me, I find that the fault line around all of this really is the interplay between humans and the value of humans and AI as a technology. How do you balance those two as you think about the future of our world?
7: Well, it's funny. We've done some research on AI, and what comes up again and again is we don't know what AI is. We don't know what artificial intelligence is, and that's because we don't really know what intelligence is. We don't know how to measure it. We don't really know how to describe it, and ultimately, what makes us so anxious about these increasingly capable agentic tools is that it reminds us how little we know about ourselves and how we define it. It pressures that blurry boundary between the human and the non-human, and it makes us feel anxious about our place in the world. So we're building these tools that for the first time observe and mimic us in just the same way that we observe and mimic the world. That's how humans learn. Our brains are so plastic, we can take new things on. And so we're trying to study these tools while they're trying to study us, and we're getting into these weird loops. You know, people get into very strange personal relationships with chatbots, where we don't have the right metaphors, the right narratives to grapple with the world that we've created through these technologies.
6: One of the pieces that I read on Future Tense as I prepared for interview was a piece talking about people preparing for a speech, and they ended up using really interesting AI agent technology. And I thought it did a very good job of identifying the fault line. So the term was used in the story Centaurs. You know, and so talk to me a little bit about that.
7: So I don't remember if this, I think this came from Garry Kasparov, the chess player, is someone who talks a lot about centaurs. And he's a person who has a really intimate and complicated relationship with intelligent machines, thinking machines, as one of the world's greatest chess masters, who famously lost to IBM's Deep Blue in this highly televised big public chess match in the late 90s. I think it was 1997. And so he's a lot of feelings about that, justifiedly. he talks about Centaurus and saying, look, his reaction to that after processing this major setback was not to say, screw computers, I don't want to have anything to do with them. He said, no, the best chess players are not machines. The best chess players are humans and machines collaborating together. And that's what a centaur is when the human and the machine work together, and they've done competitions, sort of open competitions, and centaurs are better than the smartest, most advanced chess programs because that human element is more effective at navigating the complexities of the game. And so the story you're talking about, The Funniest Centaur Alive, plays on that to say, well, what else could we do with these machines? Could you become a better public speaker? Could you become a better stand-up comedian with the help of a machine? And I think in the broadest strokes, that is the kind of question we need to be answering. How do we get better at collaborating with our machines rather than thinking about how to replace humans with machines? Because when you just put the machine in place instead, you are losing a lot of really important context, because machines, they don't know about embodiment. They don't know about personhood. They don't know about personal history. They don't know about empathy. So you need humans in the loop. But if we only focus on the simplest, most corporate, you know, answers, we often wind up in these situations where now we're all talking to, you know, automated chatbots, and whenever you call a customer service line, and it's not better.
8: It's the homogenization of everything, and so for me, I think the hallmark is going to be originality more than anything mm-hmm. else. How would you react to that?
7: I agree with that, and originality is complicated because, you know, I think of that old chestnut, I think it's T.S. Eliot, who said, good poets borrow, great poets steal. Originality is always, to a certain extent, constructed, because through decades of education and language and a cultural and social immersion, all of our ideas come from somewhere else. But it's, at the same time, paradoxically, humans can be incredibly original, and people come up with things that nobody has ever seen before. And we are still much better at that than machines are, even the most advanced large language models. And by the way, all of the most advanced AIs are really just chopped up, repackaged bits of human creativity and originality that were all, you know, hoovered up into these huge databases, and now they're getting reconstituted, and it looks like a magic trick, but it's actually just millions and millions of people who are, you know, in there inside the machine. And so human originality is really important, but it doesn't come from nowhere. It's not like this bolt of lightning, and it's not true that some people are just more creative. There's some kind of genetic secret or something. I think we all have this capacity to be creative. We all have the capacity to imagine new things, to be deeply original, but it's a practice. It's like a muscle, and you can get better at it. And again, the question should be, instead of the homogenization of everything, and oh, sure, just, you know, instead of being original, just push this button and you'll get some kind of extruded cultural product from the end of the nozzle. How do we support humans in that originality and create space for that? And it's a difficult question, but I think it's a really important question to answer. And we don't know really know that much about who we are and what human creativity is like. It's very difficult to come up with processes and create scaffolding for humans and machines to do that effectively together.
8: Well, I think it's going to be something that we're going to be watching very closely. I think it is an important fault line. Most importantly, Ed Finn from the Center for Science and the Imagination at Arizona State, it was great having you. Thanks for joining us today.
7: Thank you. This was fun.

0: My name is Luis Fonsi. A lot of people don't know enough about Alzheimer's and dementias. We've seen it in movies, we all know somebody, but there's a lot of information that people still don't know. 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I would say to those people who have loved ones who are going through it, don't be afraid to ask questions. Don't be afraid to get help. Don't be afraid to put it out in the open, because it will be better for them and for their loved ones.
1: Con la certeza que respiro, te amaré.
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This is something that has really been on my mind the last few months. I feel that when I talk about AI and I talk about its adoption, there's an undercurrent, which is you can't talk about AI and its implications without somehow being anti-progress or anti-technology. And I've said this before, and I'll say it again. I'm a technologist. I've got an AI startup. I'm a venture investor. I believe in technology. I use technology. But yet, I find myself somewhat, frankly, gobsmacked by the argument that technology must always be free. And over the last couple of weeks, I've tried to drill down this a little bit, and I've talked with people and engaged with them. And I tend to hear two arguments. The first one is, if we don't get to fully conscious AI or general AI first, the Chinese beat us, it's all over as a country. I hear that a lot, national security. And the second thing I hear a lot is you can't be a capitalist unless you really are willing to accept that technology needs to be unregulated. Well, I think both those arguments are, you know, frankly, there's merit in them, but as is often the case, there's nuance, or maybe in some ways they're both bunk arguments, meaning that they're arguments that are easy to make, but I think in some ways they're hard to defend. So I'm going to use as an example of what I'm getting at two things that you may find are, maybe you'll be surprised by them. So the first one is nuclear weapons. Yeah, I did it. But listen, years ago in my misspent youth, I mean, other people smoked pot. I got into arms control. Shoot me now, I suppose. But I spent a lot of time working and studying arms control. And it's originally why I went over to Europe to study. And it was during the time where Ronald Reagan and Andropov, Premier Andropov, were really fighting about what was the future of Europe, and nuclear weapons were right in the middle of it. Well, nuclear weapons ended up getting regulated by international treaty, the Intermediate Missile Treaty. But then I thought back to Robert Oppenheimer and the Manhattan Project, and I thought about his tension with Edward Teller, who was in love with the hydrogen bomb and thermonuclear explosions, and how ultimately Teller got his way. And we have hydrogen bombs, which have destructive potential that, frankly, if you ever study the blast pattern of a hydronuclear bomb, it thermonuclear bomb, it will blow your mind. Forgive the pun. But somehow these things don't get used, right? I mean, they have been used. Somehow they're regulated. Why? Well, I think you know the answer why, because they could kill us all, but maybe it's bigger than that. Maybe it's a belief that they're not ethical. Maybe there's a belief that somehow they're anti-capitalist. I mean, what's more anti-capitalist than blowing up the world? Well, what about cloning? I don't know about you, but I would love it if there were three other Jonathans that could take care of all my chores so I could just relax all day and play the guitar and spend time with friends. So why don't we have widespread cloning? Well, I think you know why. Because it's not because the science is aggressive. It's because we place regulatory and ethical constraints on it, because cloning would be an existential threat. So if we look at these two existential threats, and in the case of nuclear weapons, we actually do have free market economy that uses many of the technologies that are used in nuclear deterrence in different ways, like the space program or Tang or aluminum foil. And if we don't have cloning necessarily, we do have a lot of genetic therapies and different things that have come out of the same approach to technology. Why is it that we're okay with those things and those things being regulated, but we're not okay with regulating AI? How is it different? I mean, is it really different? Well, why do we look at the Europeans and deride them for attempting to regulate AI? Why do we celebrate the unconstrained adoption of a technology that many scientists actually put in the same category of existential threat as nuclear weapons or quantum technology or cloning? Why? Look. I am not going to tell you that the world is going to end tomorrow if we adopt unconstrained AI. I don't think that's the case. But I do think this. I think that this nation was founded on the principle of all
people are created equal. Everybody should have an opportunity to benefit from the society that they live within. I believe that if we don't ask ourselves how we can adopt AI in a way that allows for the continuation of the human in the value chain, if we don't allow for continuation of the human spirit, we may win the war. We may be safer because we have AI before the Chinese. We may end up with a system and a society that adopts AI broadly. But if we don't remember that human originality, the human specialness, the human empathy is ultimately what, frankly, it's what our country was based on. I mean, what is the most obvious example of the entrepreneurial spirit of this country than the fact that it exists? Yet, we're willing to walk away from all that because technology must carry the day. And I'm here to tell you, as a technologist, I don't agree with that any more than I agree that I would like my house to be under a nuclear weapon tomorrow morning.

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1: Yo, look at this reel.
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0: Built-in content settings limit what teens can see. 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And automatic nudges tell them when it's time to get off their phone.
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0: Sometimes the best way to think about safety is to not have to think about it at all. Instagram teen accounts. Nothing to turn on. Safer from the start.
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0: I'm here with Victor Hoskins. Victor is president and CEO of Fairfax County Economic Development. Victor, we are, as a region, have reached, an amazing and challenging crossroads. What's your assessment and diagnosis of this region right now?
1: Well, you know, there have been a lot of changes in the last, a couple of years in the greater Washington region. But there are some very specific trends that really are opportunities. One is artificial intelligence. People don't know this, but on the East Coast, we have the greatest number of AI openings in the country on the East Coast, east of the Mississippi. West of the Mississippi, of course, is Silicon Valley. And right behind us is New York. So from artificial intelligence, and that's a $15 trillion market by 2030. That's what they're saying. Okay. So we are in that space. Our companies are adopting it. We have these three-letter agencies here that are using it. But as important, our consulting firms, the Booz Allens of the world, the PwCs, they are in there also, pushing forward. And all of that's raising productivity. And it's something that you cannot necessarily see until, a couple of years down the road and you start seeing the revenues of these companies grow. In terms of life sciences, there was a big announcement that AstraZeneca is going to build its state-of-the-art largest investment in Virginia. I mean, that was like, that's a shocker. I mean, because we have not been known for biotech, but that's something that has been quietly moving forward in our region, not just in Virginia. It's been primarily associated with suburban Maryland, but is now growing throughout the entire region. Quantum computing, quantum technology, period. Quantum materials, quantum science, quantum research, quantum communications. We've been working with IBM, Google, AWS on a quantum conference for the last 4 years. We're going to have the fourth one this year. There are over 1,000 people. I think there were 1,200 last year, 30 countries participating. It is something that we don't talk about enough. And it is like we have so much strength in this area. University of Maryland College Park had the first publicly traded quantum company come out of it, IonQ. And IonQ has really kind of been the bedrock of building that in our region. And then, of course, there's aerospace and space commercialization. We have Blue Origin here. We have Hawkeye 360. We have Trident. They're building satellites. They're launching satellites from Wallops on the Eastern Shore. People don't even know that the Eastern neck of Virginia has a launch pad. And then, of course, next generation computers, data centers. We have no match in the world. We're 5 times Silicon Valley. We're 3 times Singapore in terms of computing power, and we are growing. And so when you have these 5 solid pillars, I don't know how you can have an identity crisis.
0: Well, and yet I think you've identified to me one of the most interesting issues, for example, turning to artificial intelligence. So much of the conversation around AI is being driven by, I would say, Silicon Valley and Silicon Valley's view towards AI. And my impression is that a lot of them look down their nose at our AI industry here or say that we're not innovative. How do you push back against that?
1: I believe that some of this is sort of like historic in terms of like the strength of this region. We've always kind of been underestimated in terms of our innovation and technology. Most people in the world do not know that the internet was created here. It was created here in the greater Washington region. People don't even know that. But everybody uses it and everybody knows what it's done, but they don't realize that geopositioning. Everybody uses Google Maps. Everybody uses Waze. All of that technology came from here, from this region, from our Army research, from our Navy research. The reality is that we are a bedrock of research and development, but the commercialization on the consumer side is what you see coming out of Silicon Valley a lot. What comes out of here is actually we have careers of purpose. We have people who are mission driven, and it just is not as cool and is not as, I don't know, attractive. It's not the shiny object. But the purpose in our work is so critical because it is defending the world. It is actually preserving our life. It is helping create the next generation of drug therapies and drug development, personalized medicine. So it really matters in that regard. That doesn't discount the value of what they do in Silicon Valley, because the consumer side is we all use. I mean, it's our Amazon, it's our our Google Maps, it's our all the things that we use constantly. But the reality is that they both have a purpose, but ours is in a way sometimes underestimated because it's just not as public. It's just not as clear. I think that's the reality.
0: How much of this do you think is we're being affected by the politics of the moment with the attitude vis-a-vis government workers? And so the industry, us being a big government town, we're sort of getting thrown out. The baby's getting thrown out with the bathwater in some ways.
1: Yeah. Well, I think that we are always affected by what goes on in our elected with our elected officials in Washington, D.C., because of our proximity. Sometimes that's positive. Sometimes that's negative. If you look at the defense and defense contracting, it's been extraordinarily positive for our region. If you look at what's going on right now in terms of, the DOGE process and that whole process, that was very negative for our region. But the reality is, on par, we have extraordinarily well-educated people who I believe will retool, readjust, and move into the next opportunity. And that's really what we've been trying to do, provide them the tools, either at the universities or online or in person or with connections to get them to that next opportunity. But yes, surely it's true. We are being thrown out with bathwater in some ways, but I believe in the long run, because that's the way I look at the world, we'll be fine.
0: You're one of the more enthusiastic boosters of this region. I've known you a long time, Victor, and you know, wherever you are in the region, and you've worked in all different parts of the region, you always bring enthusiasm and a sense of purpose. What's your call to action to the other leaders in this town right now?
1: Well, I believe that if we don't come together as a region, if we do not figure out a way to work more closely together, we will be globally non-competitive. And because my organization has offices in Seoul, Korea, Bangalore, Mumbai, in Berlin, Germany, in London, out in California. So we hear what's going on in other markets around the world, and we see our competitors. They are working together as regions, and we're not. We need to do that. So we need to figure out a way to come together more closely. And if we don't, I do believe that we will lose our global competitive position. We have come together around quantum. So we've done that. We have this Quantum World Congress. We go under one banner. We do that, you know, in a very unified way. We also are working on a space conference that we're going to have in November. We do Select USA together as a group. But we need to be working more closely together and figure out how we can compete where we have to and cooperate where we need to. Because the reality is, if we don't work as a region, all these assets become less valuable because they're competing against one another.
0: Last question. Give me the short brand identification for this region if you were king.
1: If I were king, we have the talent for the future, and we are creating the careers of the future. So those two things are really tied to our reality. It has to do with our educational attainment. It has to do with our ability to not only have research on the public side, but also on the private side.
0: I love it. Victor Hoskins, President and CEO of Fairfax County Economic Development, is now branding the region. Let's get after it.
1: Thank you, Jonathan.

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2: 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It's required by law, and it can open the door to many benefits, like federal government jobs and training.
1: That was easy. 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
4: I'm Terry Girton from Federal News Network. On Thursday's Federal Drive, National Whistleblower Day is a reminder that accountability starts with information. We'll examine the system behind speaking up and explore how government encourages people to come forward, what happens when they do, and why some of the biggest problems are uncovered not by audits, but by insiders. 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

0: This region has a long history of putting together very interesting community efforts to accelerate innovation. 1776, the Fort, Mach 37, and others. And we have a new one here in town that I'm very, very bullish on. James Barlia. He is the executive director of Station DC. Hey, man, thanks for joining us.
1: Thank you for having me, Jonathan. I appreciate it.
0: I mean, what is Station DC going to do here in town that's going to make a difference to innovation in the region?
1: First and foremost, we want to be a lightning bolt, and we want to inspire people to think a little bit differently, want to make people feel comfortable and confident taking the risks that they're probably thinking about taking, and solving really big, important problems. So I think, you know, the first thing is creating a little bit of a culture acceleration towards like embracing risk, thinking about the future, and embracing frontier innovation. You know, in addition to that, I think if we're successful, like, I'm really looking forward to creating some more economic opportunity, new jobs, new tech jobs locally, hopefully replacing some of the 40,000, jobs that we're expected to lose over the next year or so. In addition to that, just general like economic resilience and diversification, as well as accelerating the pace at which the public sector and private sector work together. Hopefully we can be a unifier and help align problem solvers, bringing together technologists and futurists and investors and policymakers and military leaders and industry executives and academics and philanthropists and like all the wonderful resources and brilliant people that we have in Washington, D.C., bring them together under one roof, allow them to get to know each other, to understand each other, and then to ultimately partner and collaborate to solve problems that are really, really important for Washington, D.C., and for the DMV region locally, and also problems that I think we're uniquely positioned to solve, as well as problems that are important nationally and, you know, to the national interest.
0: I know that you have been around this for a while. You interned many years ago at 1776, and you stuck with innovation. You were with Steve Case, Rise of the Rest. How did all those threads tie together and cause you to want to be the executive director of a 13,000-square-foot co-working innovation space in downtown D.C.?
1: First of all, I'm from D.C. I actually grew up in like Northwest D.C., so that was probably like the primary factor. I love it here. I care about it here. I want us to reach our full potential. Like, I want the city to prosper and to flourish, and I don't ever want anyone here to ever sell ourselves short. And so, like, I want to be here. That is what that is one of the things that drew me back to D.C. and ultimately like to Station D.C. But I think there were three tailwinds that created the opportunity for Station DC, and then a little bit of like serendipity thrown in on top of that. The first being, so I was at Revolution for the past four and a half years, as you mentioned, with Steve and the rest of the amazing team there, helping build the Rise of the Rest fund strategy. So investing in early stage companies outside San Francisco, New York City, and Boston, and observed pretty quickly that the most forward-looking founders, even at the earliest stage of their company, like it could be an idea stage, we're thinking about Washington, D.C. as a way to create a competitive advantage for themselves. So it could be a trucking software company that's based in the middle of the country that is basically just a person and, an idea and a slide deck. And in our meeting was telling me that, at some point they're going to have to build a presence in Washington, D.C., because D.C. is what really unlocks real scale and distribution for any company in a highly regulated industry. It also can be a barrier, but if done well, it can create a ton of enterprise value. So that's tailwind number one. The problem of that being it's very expensive to actually do that, especially if you're an early stage company. It takes, it could be a several $100,000 investment to do that well, because you have to hire people, you have to get a space, you have to invest time in building relationships, and it's really, really tricky. So founders need access to DC. Second, leg of the stool, second tailwind is I just felt like DC we have all these wonderful natural resources. We have a bunch of really ambitious, like, in my opinion, fundamentally optimistic people who are here. They're mission driven. They're thinking about they want to create a better place, and think that they actually can help shape a future that is better or more positive than it is right now. And that's why they're here. But it felt like we weren't as connected as we needed to be. we weren't as united, we weren't as aligned, both in DC and regionally. And I think there's different messaging locally and regionally. We're just like fragmented and siloed, and there's no like physical nexus. There's no like real center of gravity, or front door for tech and innovation and entrepreneurship. So mm-hmm. I recognize that too. And I think a lot of that was actually like driven by frustration and being at Revolution and not investing in like really high quality companies in and around Washington DC. And so it was actually like almost self-interested, and that I started to pull on the thread of, well, you know, why is this happening? And then the third tailwind is really like, from a super macro level, you know, you think about great power competition with China and just the fact that we might be moving from a unipolar to a, you know, bipolar or multipolar world. And how is the federal government reacting to that? They're setting national priorities, identifying sectors or industries that are critically important for us over the next 5, 10, 15, 25 years. You know, and that manifests in things like the CHIPS Act, which unlock trillions of dollars of, you know, potential enterprise value. And where does that happen? Like, that all happens in Washington, D.C. So those are kind of three tailwinds that I was tracking, plus being from Washington, D.C., plus being in Washington, D.C. Honestly, I started to get frustrated and just talk about how I think we can solve it with this like weird incubator style thing. Some other folks actually, you know, ended up thinking about it at the same time as me as well. And serendipity happened and we got in touch, and Station D.C. was founded around last July.
0: I'm here with James Barlow. He's executive director of Station DC. You know, James, it strikes me that this is a very interesting moment for DC, because this administration, the Trump administration, clearly is more tightly integrated with Silicon Valley entrepreneurs than any administration I'm aware of. But it's also, I think, very much influenced by Silicon Valley. And I think DC technology innovation needs to have a bigger voice in this administration. How do you feel about that?
1: You mean DC locally?
0: Yeah.
1: Should have more of a voice?
0: I think so. Yeah. I'd like to see this. I'd like to see them looking at this innovation community more as a source of innovation than just assuming that all the great innovation happens in the Valley, which I sadly have heard many times over the years as I've worked with the federal government.
1: It has been the case. And I think the thing is, though, like, innovation is not exclusive to Silicon Valley. Like, mm-hmm. it's widely distributed across the country. One of the things that we're doing at Station is we're kind of acting as like the nation's tech hub. So if you look around the country, there are like tech hubs that are specific to specific cities, which is one of the things that we're doing at Station. We're hopefully accelerating the pace at which founders locally can innovate and can solve problems and can scale and can acquire customers and fundraise, et cetera, and really get partnered with mentors, et cetera. And so we're kind of like this launch pad for new business. But at the same time, we're acting as like this landing pad for innovators that are coming to Washington, D.C. And hopefully we can help serve as this landing pad for like frontier innovators in D.C. And we're kind of just like the front door for them to those on the Hill, you know, in the administration, kind of like at the federal level, and do so in a way that's like super cost effective, that is super light operational lift, but feels like very high impact, high value.
0: So it feels to me that there is a big opportunity outside of, within national security, but it's also outside around AI transformation. I'm seeing a lot of that. How does Station DC play into trying to take advantage of the AI transformation that's going on in the federal government now?
1: You know, if we're talking AI transformation specifically within the federal government and just like general government modernization, you know, being in Washington, D.C., like information travels very, very fast. You know, something could be said, you know, in the halls of the, you know, the Rayburn building, and like by the end of the hallway, you know, something else gets said. And so just like physical proximity, I think, is a competitive advantage. And being around that hopefully allows those that are solving those problems to capture, to gather some unique insight, and then to be able to like operationalize that unique insight into a thing or into a product to solve a specific problem.
0: Interesting. So really what you're trying to do in a lot of ways is break down barriers that to this point really have made things that should have been easy for folks to understand, lessees understand, because isn't that just didn't have visibility in how government was functioning or what the government wanted in the way of innovation?
1: Yeah, I think that's definitely part of it. I think kind of like building this bridge between the Valley ideologically and the Hill.
0: So if I'm listening and I want to get involved in this community or benefit from it, what are some of the attachment points that you're going to be offering as you start to roll out this new approach?
1: Yeah, there's three things that we're really doing. At the core of everything is we're bringing together people to solve these really important problems. We make introductions that matter. We make high value connections consistently, reliably, and repeatably. And we at Station DC, we're the side character. You know, the problem solvers and the decision makers are the main characters. We just want to bring people together and stay out of the way. But there's really three primary products and services. So there's our, you know, our physical space, there's events, and then there's education. So on the physical space side of things, we have a 13,000 square foot space in Union Market that we're building out right now. It'll open in August. It is not a traditional co-working space in that it is designed not to feel like a, you know, sterile co-working space, but much more of a lounge or speakeasy or kind of club. You know, we want both policymakers that are wearing, you know, pinstripe suits to feel comfortable meeting with founders that are wearing sweatpants and sweatshirts. So we won't have any dedicated or permanent desks for anyone in our space, but we have three bookable boardrooms. We have three small meeting rooms. We'll have some small call rooms, as well as a lot of general purpose space that is can be kind of configured however we'd like. The second thing that we do is we host events. So, you know, one way that we actually convene and or that we bring together all these people to solve these big problems is we host very purposeful, very intentional events. So that's everything from a 500 person quarterly summit to highlight tech in Washington, D.C., or highlight American innovation, or highlight, you know, what are the demand signals that the government is sending and should be sending to the private sector over the next, you know, 12, 24, 36 months, all the way down to 25-person dinners, and then everything in between, 50-person networking receptions, 100-person, call it like next-generation job fair events. So, you know, events is kind of the second leg of the stool. And then the third leg of the stool is education. And within education, there are a few different pieces to it. There's kind of like the classes and crash courses and content that we provide. So you can think about that as we have something called Founders Academy, which is if you're an aspiring, you know, founder, tech entrepreneur, and you want to learn about kind of the basics of, you know, what it might take to pull on the thread of your idea, that's for you. We have something called Angel Academy, which is almost like upskilling for, you know, folks that might be accredited investors and are thinking about getting involved in the tech ecosystem, but don't really know how. We have something called Defense Academy, which is providing early stage entrepreneurs the tool resources and tools that they need to make sure that they are well-equipped to sell into the DoD. So those are half-day or full-day or multi-day kind of crash courses. Second leg of the stool is mentorship. So we have a mentorship program that effectively has activated or is activating a deep bench of local talent and tech operators and exited founders and investors, think like folks who have done it before and you know, want to share some advice and guidance and share their hard-won lessons with earlier stage entrepreneurs and founders. And all of our mentors are making themselves available for at least 2 hours every month. And we've kind of productized a way to like matchmake. And then the third leg of that, the third leg of the education stool is just general like information and intelligence. You know, we're developing a newsletter that'll go out every month, every week that will have kind of like, here's what's happening in tech policy news. Here's why it matters. And here's what you can do with it. And our hope is by way of giving people the space, the engineered collisions, and, you know, the actual events and the, you know, the education and information and intelligence they need, they feel supported and confident and comfortable to go do the hard thing and solve the hard problem and do something that's good for the city, the region, the country, the world, and hopefully themselves.
0: Well, I must say, it's an ambitious plan. It's something that the region needs, James, and I very much am looking forward to watching you succeed. It was James Barla, the executive director of Station DC. You should go check him out on the web and follow him closely. James, thanks again for joining us today.
1: Thanks, Jonathan. I appreciate it.

What's Working in Washington is hosted by Jonathan Aberman, produced and edited by Tracy Madigan. Audio mixing, Adrian Wheatonshop. Online producer, Laura Latendresse. And the theme music is written and performed by Jonathan Aberman and Larry Aberman. Aberbros, they can be found on Spotify. What's Working in Washington? Original thought with a focus on artificial intelligence.

0: Well, another episode is in the books. I found this one to be particularly important to me. I hope you agree and you enjoyed it. This region needs to focus on the future. It needs a plan. I'm really glad to have an opportunity to talk with James Barla and Victor Hoskins about some of the ways we can make the local economy grow. Ed Finn, what a great guest. So insightful. I'm sure we'll have him on again. And now that we've gotten to the end, I hope you agree that comparing AI to nuclear weapons wasn't a forced comparison. And maybe we all should think a little bit more about what's working in Washington, but also how to work with AI in a way that'll make sense and will truly be American. See you next time.
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2: The weather app for everyone. This is Soundbites, and I'm Alan Davidson. So a question. When 0 degrees not zero? Why, when it's 32 degrees Fahrenheit, of course. 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
7: 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Nights and weekends, we air Washington Nationals, Capitals, and Wizards, and the Navy Midshipmen. 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
8: From ABC News, I'm Dave Packer. Ukraine's president says several people were killed in a Russian drone and missile attack Wednesday night into this morning. President Zelensky blamed insufficient or delayed air defense supplies. During that Russian attack, a third country says its airspace was violated.
9: A Russian missile crashed inside Poland today, violating NATO airspace, raising the risk of escalation and testing the alliance's collective defense posture. The Kremlin, it has not yet commented on the incident, but Polish Prime Minister Donald Tusk, he says there's no reason to believe Poland was actually a target.
8: ABC's Britt Clennett. The federal government is warning communities about cyber threats to water systems after 30 plants in Minnesota were hit with cyber attacks. Multiple U.S. officials tell ABC News the attacks may be linked to Iran. ABC's Pierre Thomas.
10: Officials are also suspicious of hackers tied to Iran because the goal of the attacks appears to be to disrupt services, not to blackmail ransom payments.
8: Ukraine's president says several people were killed in a Russian drone and missile attack Wednesday night into this morning. President Zelensky blamed insufficient or delayed air defense supplies. During that Russian attack, a third country says its airspace was violated.
9: A Russian missile crashed inside Poland today, violating NATO airspace, raising the risk of escalation and testing the alliance's collective defense posture. The Kremlin, it has not yet commented on the incident, but Polish Prime Minister Donald Tusk, he says there's no reason to believe Poland was actually a target.
8: ABC's Britt Clennett. The federal government is warning communities about cyber threats to water systems after 30 plants in Minnesota were hit with cyber attacks. Multiple U.S. officials tell ABC News the attacks may be linked to Iran. ABC's Pierre Thomas.
10: Officials are also suspicious of hackers tied to Iran because the goal of the attacks appears to be to disrupt services, not to blackmail ransom payments.
8: The Cybersecurity Infrastructure Security Agency says in an alert that the cyber threat actors are targeting programmable logic controllers and modifying passwords to lock out operators. The confirmation process for President Trump's Attorney General nominee Todd Blanche hitting a roadblock. A committee vote has been delayed as Republican senators are seeking more assurances from the Justice Department. They want guarantees on several issues, including a proposed compensation fund for individuals claiming harm from past federal prosecutions.
11: Blanche, who was Trump's personal lawyer and is now the acting attorney general, insists the fund is dead.
12: There is no weaponization fund. The weaponization fund is dead. It's not moving forward.
11: But the Justice Department hasn't said that in writing. Senator John Cornyn blaming the White House.
13: I think he's being prevented from agreeing to put that.

0: that in writing, which is simply all we're asking for.
1: Senator Tom Tillis saying one of Trump's advisors wants to revive the fund.
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3: It's 9:03 on Thursday, July 30th. 79 degrees, partly cloudy tonight, lows in the 60s. Tomorrow, sunny, hotter, more humid with highs around 90. Good evening, I'm Nick Ionelli. More questions tonight about the Trump administration's plans to overhaul East Potomac Golf Course in D.C. President Trump wants construction on a championship-style redesign to begin in September, but final plans and costs have not been released. Maryland Congressman Jamie Raskin is asking Interior Secretary Doug Burgum for more information, including the project's price tag and whether the public is going to have a chance to weigh in. Opponents have sued to stop the overhaul. Axios DC reporter Janate Dill is following the story. He joined us to talk about it.
4: There's a lot of questions that we still don't have answers to. Congress keeps asking the Trump administration about their plans for this golf course. Trump said that he wants to get it started on September 1st. We're going to see if that happens, but Maryland Representative Jamie Raskin is asking about the cost of this renovation to turn it into what is really a public-friendly and affordable golf course into what President Trump wants to become a championship-grade PGA-style golf course. What are the costs for that? We don't know that yet. Raskin also is wondering what will be happening to the cherry trees donated by Japan, some of the oldest trees that were donated on that East Potomac Park, and whether the public will get a chance to weigh in on all of this. There's a lot left to be known. People recreate on Haynes Point. There are bikers and joggers across the perimeter of that place. Will that area be wiped out? That's something that we still don't know an answer to. You know, in fact, Nick, we don't have a final rendering of this project yet, which is what pretty much everyone is asking from outside the Trump administration.
5: And what you just said, we don't have a final rendering. We have seen various drawings of what it could look like. Is there any one version that we've seen that the Trump administration has publicly said, yes, this is what it's going to look like? Or have we not even seen the blueprints that the Trump administration is working with on this?
4: We have not seen detailed high-resolution renderings. Interior Secretary Doug Burgum, who has a hand in a lot of D.C. projects that Trump is undertaking, said in May that this would be a, quote, championship-quality golf course at affordable rates. He put out a rendering that's not very high-resolution, if I may say. And President Trump last month was touring the site. He's holding these blueprints in his hand. Some of the photographers zoomed in and saw what these blueprints looked like. And these drawings were more expansive than the previous images, which showed this golf course taking up that entire perimeter. And that's why I mentioned Haynes Point and that perimeter where people like to cycle around. That would be wiped out in what this drawing looked like. But we're still waiting to see what the actual final plans will look like.
5: Here we are at the end of July, moving into August. That's pretty close to the 1st of September, which is when the Trump administration wants to start this. Opponents have sued, and a federal judge is looking for more information. Do we know legally where this stands, whether it could get underway soon or if it has to play out more within the legal system?
4: The D.C. Preservation League is back in court. They're trying to stop this project. They argue that it goes against the establishment of the park by Congress as a place for the people. Before moving forward with construction, the federal judge told NPS that they will have to submit more information, timeline, and details about the project. So we're still waiting for that. Presumably that judge will hold them to that. That's the other question. Will a judge stand in the way of this project given this legal limbo that we're in so far? There's a lot here to still be determined. And like you say, September 1st is just about a month away. The White House has always said this is a, quote, decrepit golf course. They paint it as a site that sorely needed repairs. A lot of golfers will say, yeah, it could use upgrades, but maybe not turning it into a Trump-style golf course. That's definitely not what a lot of locals are looking for here. But we'll see. Trump has a vision for making this into something that could hold championships and tournaments with the backdrop of the monuments in the background.
3: Thanks, Janate. We appreciate your time.
4: For sure. Thanks, Nick.
3: That's Axios DC reporter Janate Dill. A cyber attack targeting D.C. public schools. The school system is investigating a data breach that may have exposed student information from dozens of schools. WTOP's Sarah Jacobs.
6: The school system sent letters to families on Wednesday telling them an unauthorized party may have breached a website where registration information for the DCPS summer learning program was stored. The hackers may have accessed personal student information, including names, addresses, phone numbers, and dates of birth. School officials say the student data has been removed from the website and law enforcement has been notified. DCPS says there's no indication the information is being used improperly, but families are being urged to watch for suspicious calls, emails, or text messages as the investigation continues. Sarah Jacobs, WTOP News.
3: To the ongoing fight against rats in D.C. Rats have been winning the battle, but city leaders hope several new programs can finally start to make a dent. The latest effort?
7: The city is doing this pilot program, and it's just wrapping up in Chinatown. It's a pilot program where they target three different neighborhoods. The last one's Chinatown. And over the course of 3 weeks in these neighborhoods, they try three different methods. The first one is using a poison. It's an anticoagulant bait that goes in and around the burrows. The second week, they use a tracking powder, which tracks the rat's furs. And then when they groom each other, they ingest the powder and it kills them. And then lastly, in the third week, they insert a liquid birth control. They did this in three neighborhoods, Adams Morgan, Eastern Market, and the final neighborhood, Chinatown, because these are very rat-heavy neighborhoods.
3: That's Sam Delgado, a reporter with The 51st.
8: Get a precision AC tune-up for only $69.
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3: Traffic and weather over to Ian Crawford in the WTOP Traffic Center.
10: Two sore spots right now, Nick. We're going to start in Maryland, northbound Baltimore-Washington Parkway. No particulars on this one yet, but the delays from what appears to be a crash very evident on the map between 197 and 198 with caution. Southbounders don't appear to be affected by this. On DC 295, the northbound work causing lots of delays after Pennsylvania Avenue, and a single lane should be getting by that. In Virginia, 28 northbound after Braddock Road, the right side is blocked by work. Farther afield on 28 in Fauquier County, we've got crash activity near Old Calverton Road, and that may be blocking traffic in both directions. 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I'm Ian Crawford, your next report in 10 minutes.
3: To the forecast and 7 News First Alert Chief Meteorologist Veronica Johnson.
11: Beautiful weather again today, but it will start slipping away, first with higher humidity, then with clouds, and eventually with rain by Sunday afternoon. Temperatures this evening with partly cloudy skies and breezy conditions will be around 72 to 78 degrees. Expect temperatures tonight, first thing Friday, starting out around 60 to 67 degrees. We'll have a high temperature Friday of 84 to 90 degrees with mostly sunny skies, and it will be a little humid. By Saturday, it's the air that you can wear. So now we're becoming more comfortable and skies will turn mostly cloudy. High temperature 92 degrees with the mostly cloudy skies on Sunday. We'll have high temperatures at 80 to 88 degrees with isolated showers late day. 7 News Chief Meteorologist Veronica Johnson in the First Alert Weather Center.
3: Mid to upper 70s. Tonight, it's 77 in Herndon, 77 in Hyattsville, and 79 degrees outside of our studios. 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
12: Some discouraging news if you're looking to buy a home and need a mortgage. It's getting more expensive to take out a loan. Mortgage rates have jumped to a new high for the year. Freddie Mac says the typical 30-year fixed-rate mortgage has risen to 6.66%. Rates have now risen 4 straight weeks. Robust gains for the major stock averages Thursday after upbeat news from Microsoft, the tech giant climbing some 15%, one of its best days in years. The Dow Jones Industrial Average was up 613 points. The S&P 500 advanced 121, and the NASDAQ was up almost 3%. The NASDAQ up 679 points. John Wardock, WTOP News.
13: Did you hear that? Out here, the most dangerous enemies are never heard. Our sensors detect the faintest signals below the waves, stopping enemies long before they can surface. Leidos, outsmart, outdo.
2: ABC News, I'm Dave Packer. A government report today shows that from April to June, the U.S. economy grew less than analysts were expecting.
9: And the Commerce Department also says overall economic growth is slowing down. GDP increased by an annual rate of 1.5% in the second quarter of the year. Keep in mind, though, consumers power the economy, and consumer spending has been very resilient. One sign that we are seeing in this data is that consumers are dipping into their savings to help pay for some of these higher prices.
2: ABC's Elizabeth Schulze. The federal government is warning communities about cyber threats to water systems after 30 plants in Minnesota were hit with cyber attacks. Multiple U.S. officials tell ABC News the attacks may be linked to Iran. Colin Gray, the father of Georgia teenager Colt Gray, who carried out a deadly mass shooting at his high school, has been sentenced to 15 years in prison. Prosecutors say he provided the rifle used in the 2024 attack, where two students were killed. This is ABC News.
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3: 9:13, I'm Nick Ainelli. Thanks for listening. There's a lot of excitement and then not so much excitement. Depends on who you ask at Dulles International Airport. After President Trump made an announcement yesterday giving details about a major renovation project there, WTOP's Kyle Cooper went to the airport and talked about it with travelers.
16: I literally texted a friend and said, Mr. President needs to do better.
17: That's Megan Panici flying in from Chicago, who was not at all impressed with the look of Dulles, but had a different take on the dreaded people movers.
16: Didn't hate it. Get to where you gotta go quick.
17: Brandon Brown has a different view.
18: The hordes of people trying to get on it, getting off of it, the wait time, the driving across the tarmac, the fear that a plane is going to run into us because you never know what's happening out there.
17: The $22.5 billion renovation would kill the people movers and add a U-shaped passenger train and central walking tunnel. At Dulles, Kyle Cooper, WTOP News.
3: To another project in the region from the Trump administration, the historic horse statues on Arlington Memorial Bridge are back in view for the first time since April. The sculptures have been restored with a fresh coating of gold leaf. WTOP's Jimmy Alexander.
19: Tacky. It looks like Home Depot gold spray paint.
20: Karen lives in Fort Washington, Maryland.
19: I can think of better things to do with the national parks with the $5.1 million that it took to gild these things.
20: Now these things are the bronze Arts of War statues, Valor and Sacrifice, given to the United States by the people of Italy for helping rebuild their country after the Second World War.
21: It's pretty shiny. Looks a little over the top for my taste, but hey, to each their own.
20: Davis, who lives in D.C., believes the work was well-meaning.
21: They've done some great stuff for the city. I think some stuff has been a swing and miss. This one, I thought they looked great before. There was a lot of history behind it.
20: From the Memorial Bridge, Jimmy Alexander, WTOP News.
3: The son of former Washington Commanders offensive coordinator Eric Bieniemy will undergo a competency evaluation after being accused of shooting his mother inside the family's home in Loudoun County last weekend. A judge ordered the evaluation for Elijah Bieniemy after his attorney told the court that he suffers from mental health issues. Bieniemy faces charges including malicious wounding and firearms offenses. The evaluation is due by September 9th. There is some encouraging news, meantime, about the victim, Mia Bieniemy. She's been released from intensive care and is reported to be making steady progress. A Montgomery County school bus driver involved in a crash that killed an 11-year-old girl has paid a traffic fine rather than challenging the citation in court. The Banner reports Ivan Rivas, a longtime Montgomery County Public Schools bus driver, paid a $390 fine in connection with the death of Summer Lim in October of 2024. Investigators say Lim entered a crosswalk while the bus was already in the intersection, but investigators also said that Rivas was negligent for moving the bus forward after initially stopping. Rivas had planned to fight that ticket, but ultimately decided against a trial. His attorney says he wanted to avoid putting the family through that. A father in Georgia whose son carried out a deadly shooting at Appalachie High School has learned his sentence.
22: A father who gave his son a gun used to kill four people at a Georgia high school was sentenced to 15 years in prison. Colin Gray was convicted of charges including second-degree murder and involuntary manslaughter. His now 16-year-old son, Colt Gray, was sentenced to life in prison this week. Shayna Aspinwall's husband was one of the two teachers killed.
23: He did not pull the trigger, but purchased and left a firearm accessible to a minor.
0: My husband was a responsible gun owner that properly locked his guns up away from our children.
22: She wanted the maximum sentence. Judge Nicholas Prim says his heart breaks for everyone in the courtroom.
1: It is clear you failed as a parent. You did not provide a stable household.
22: The judge also said punishing crimes of negligence is especially hard because there is no intent to commit a crime. I'm Ed Donahue.
3: It's 9:18. We've got traffic and weather on WTOP to the traffic center in Ian Crawford.
10: The work zones are blossoming very nicely, but we have a couple of crashes to share with you as well. We'll start in Maryland. BW Parkway northbound between 197 and 198 with caution past the crash activity. Work in Maryland is going to be on 70 eastbound between New Market and Mount Airy, and that's blocking a right lane. In the district, the work is northbound on DC 295. After Pennsylvania Avenue, you'll be down to a single lane to get past the work. Your delays start as you come off the 11th Street Bridge, so you have something to look forward to. On the Virginia side, there's work in the 95 express lanes, which are pointed southbound. The work near Dumfries blocking the right side. On 28 northbound near Braddock Road and Walney Road, the right side is blocked by the work zone. Then they're on 28 in Fauquier County, the crash near Old Calverton Road. They have lanes blocked in both directions. 15 across the Point of Rocks Bridge between Virginia and Maryland. You are alternating traffic to get through the work zone. 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I'm Ian Crawford. Your next report in 10 minutes.
3: 7 News First Alert Chief Meteorologist Veronica Johnson. Veronica, we're going to start to heat up again.
11: Yes, we are, and it's going to get pretty sticky, too, over the next couple of days. So looking out over that landscape of the next really 5 to even 7 days, Friday is going to be probably the best, brightest, and most comfortable because the humidity levels will just start rising. Now, we are going to have lighter winds as high pressure moves in. It's been a little breezy over the last 2 days. That's been nice. But tomorrow, light winds out of the northwest at about 5 miles per hour. We'll have temperatures anywhere between 84 and 90 degrees after starting out in the 60s. Now on Saturday, it's the air that you can wear, and by Sunday, that tropical air will be with us and stick around again all of next week. We'll have a series of cold fronts moving through that will give us the much needed rainfall still for this area, even some isolated storms at times, including on Monday. Right now, Monday and Wednesday looking like our wettest days for next week. We've got 81 degrees in D.C., 77 degrees in Stafford, and 77 in Silver Spring.
3: Thanks, Veronica. We got 79 degrees outside WTOP Studios, brought to you by Len the Plumber Heating and Air. 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
3: Maryland has finalized a deal to acquire the rights to the Preakness Stakes, ensuring the Triple Crown race remains in Maryland. Governor Wes Moore's office made the announcement today, saying the state has purchased the intellectual property rights to both the Preakness and the Black-Eyed Susan Stakes for $85 million. Maryland is already investing hundreds of millions to renovate the historic Pimlico Racecourse in Baltimore, the longtime home of the Preakness. The state says no general fund tax dollars are being used for the deal. The purchase is being financed through revenue bonds that will be repaid with money generated by the track and its racing operations. Dog walkers in Alexandria are being encouraged to keep an eye on their neighborhoods. WTOP's Kate Ryan tells us about a program that turns those daily walks into a tool for community safety.
5: Alexandria City Police Chief Tarek McGuire jokes, it seems there are more dogs than young people downtown on any given day. So on Tuesday, National Night Out,
23: you will absolutely see people out with their dogs walking around.
5: They're taking part in the community building and public safety program called the Dog Walker Watch. Part of the premise is that dog walkers know their neighborhoods and are quick to spot suspicious activity or when neighbors need help. McGuire says getting more community participation in public safety matters for several reasons.
23: Number one, they have a say-so in how we police this community. Secondly, we want them to know that they can take the activity of walking a dog and reporting suspicious activity, but also support invisibility.
5: Kate Ryan, WTOP News.
3: Parents might expect their child to speak up about vision problems, but eye doctors say many kids don't even realize they're having trouble seeing. And as WTOP's Mike Murillo tells us, undetected vision issues can lead to difficulties in the classroom.
24: Kids don't know what they don't know. And so they may think their vision is completely normal because they don't know what normal is.
25: Dr. Terry Geis is president of the American Optometric Association. The group says nearly 75% of vision problems kids experience are missed during school and pediatrician vision screenings. She says parents and teachers should watch for kids that struggle in class.
24: That child that may not be able to see well gets fidgety in their seat or avoids doing classwork.
25: Guy says some children with attention issues may actually have vision problems. She also says screen time is driving up nearsightedness among kids. With all this, she says the big takeaway.
24: I think the biggest misconception is that they're going to complain and they're going to tell someone that they can't see very well. And that's just not true.
25: And she urges parents to get their kids a comprehensive eye exam to rule out any vision concerns. Mike Murillo, WTOP News.
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3: 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Rob Woodfork, the Nationals, they score a lot of runs and then they give up a lot of runs. It goes back and forth every game.
13: That
3: just like this.
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13: on
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13: Your parts.
3: Yeah,
13: they had a
3: 3-0
13: lead in what has been a nationally televised home run derby in Atlanta, but now they're chipping away at the Braves' lead.
26: Swing a blast toward right center field, chasing as Harris closing. He dives, can't get it. It goes by him to the wall. Harris gets up, picks it up on the warning track. Wood will score. Garcia racing for third. He will dive in head first with a triple. It's a one-run game. Atlanta 5, the Nationals 4. Garcia has 3 extra base hits tonight, a double, a homer, and a triple.
13: Oh, he'll hit for the cycle if he gets a single. Dave Jagler on 1500 AM. Still a 5-4 Nats deficit, bottom of the 8th inning, and Garcia's home run earlier in this game came between a pair of Daylan Lyle solo blasts to give the Nationals the early 3-run lead. Jake Irvin returned to the starting rotation from the 60-day injured list. He would toss 5 innings of 3-hit, 5-run ball with a pair of walks and a strikeout in what was his first start since May 23rd, which was actually a 2-0 victory there in Atlanta. The baseball world largely confused over ESPN's longtime play-by-play announcer Carl Ravitch calling this very game more than a week after being the network's highest-profile layoff. The Athletic's Andrew Marchand reports that Ravitch was let go in season, and because of that, he was given the option to work some more summer dates, and he's chosen to work the Little League World Series as well as a handful of games that apparently includes tonight's and a Yankee game coming up in August. Day two of Commanders training camp opened with a lot of talk of the offense. Day two focused on defense. Safety Will Harris, newcomers Razul Douglas, and Adafe Owe among those who were impressive at practice. Rob Woodfork, WTOP Sports.
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3: 928 traffic and weather on WTOP. Over to Ian Crawford in the traffic center.
10: We got work zones aplenty now in Virginia. Northbound 95, they're rolling out the barrels after Stafford exit 140. The work near Garrisonville has you down to a single left lane to get by. Work in the express lanes of 95 southbound near Dumfries, blocking the right side. On 28 northbound, the work is after Braddock Road, and that's blocking the right side as well. In Maryland, still waiting for some updates on our crash activity. Northbound BW Parkway after 197 with caution there. District DC 295 northbound after Pennsylvania Avenue, a single lane past the work. 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I'm Ian Crawford. Your next report in 10 minutes.
3: Partly cloudy tonight, lows in the 60s. Tomorrow, mostly sunny, hotter, and more humid with highs around 90.
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3: Good evening. I'm Nick Iannelli. Juan Herrera is our producer. The fighting between the U.S. and Iran is escalating again, raising fears that it could spread all the way across the Middle East. The five-month war has expanded beyond Iran and U.S. forces, with attacks and security incidents now reported in several countries across that region, including Egypt, Saudi Arabia, Iraq, and Yemen.
16: Central Command saying dozens of military targets were hit, including command centers, missile facilities, and maritime capabilities. U.S. officials call it a powerful response to Iran's attack Tuesday, in which Iranian missiles targeted U.S. troops at an airbase in Jordan.
17: We're going to be hitting them very hard.
16: There's growing concern that the war is expanding. Reported drone strikes hit two ships at a port in Egypt, including a U.S.-owned tanker. And now a report from Reuters saying China could be sending Iran shoulder-fired missiles. China denies the report. American weapons stockpiles also in the spotlight. One analysis finds the U.S. has now burned through two-thirds of its critical Patriot missile interceptors.
3: That's ABC News correspondent Karen Hua.
18: I'm J.J. Green. We've been speaking to sources and digging into the numbers, and about 5,000 to 7,000 missiles have been fired. The U.S. has used 23,000 precision-guided bombs, 2,100 cruise missiles, 1,600 interceptors. Iran is estimated to have used 1,500 ballistic and cruise missiles, 3,500 Shahed drones. 16 countries have either been launch points, target areas, or interception zones. And one-third of a billion people, 281 million people, are now residents in these extended war zones. So one missile that misses the mark may be intended for a U.S. military base that ends up hitting a crowded civilian neighborhood, or an international airport, or a plane, or a commercial ship that may be carrying, say, sailors from a dozen countries, could turn this conflict, according to experts, into uncontrollable multi-theater global crises.
3: That's WTOP National Security Correspondent J.J. Green. Ukraine's president says a Russian barrage of drones and missiles has killed several people, and that attack spilled beyond Ukraine's borders.
0: A Russian missile crashed inside Poland today, violating NATO airspace, raising the risk of escalation and testing the alliance's collective defense posture. The Kremlin, it has not yet commented on the incident, but Polish Prime Minister Donald Tusk says there's no reason to believe that Poland was a target. Poland and NATO saying their air and ground defenses were activated. Prime Minister Tusk also saying that it was a Russian KH-101 cruise missile. And it comes as Russia unleashed yet another massive air assault into western Ukraine, where Poland shares a border. Those strikes killing at least 8 people, including 3 children in one family. Britt Clenett, ABC News, London.
3: President Trump's pick for Attorney General is running into trouble on Capitol Hill. Two Republican senators are refusing to back Todd Blanche, citing unresolved concerns over a controversial government anti-weaponization fund. WTOP's Mitchell Miller has more on that today on the Hill.
1: Texas Republican Senator John Cornyn is trying to get Todd Blanche to submit to him in writing that the fund is legally dead and that it won't include effective immunity for President Trump and his family from IRS audits.
17: I'm not the only one that has concerns about this settlement and the scope of the release.
1: Cornyn says it appears the administration doesn't want the agreement in writing. He and North Carolina Senator Tom Tillis won't vote to advance Blanche's nomination out of the Senate Judiciary Committee without it. President Trump, in response, says he's willing to pull Blanche's nomination until the lawmakers leave the Senate. That won't happen until next year, so Blanche could potentially remain acting Attorney General for 210 days, or well over 6 months, under federal guidelines. On Capitol Hill, Mitchell Miller, WTOP News.
3: A new report on the U.S. economy out today is showing sluggish growth.
19: The U.S. economy grew 1.5% from April through June, weighed down by rising imports. The U.S. gross domestic product, the output of goods and services, was a deceleration from 2.1% in the first quarter of this year. The Commerce Department's report is below economists' expectations, but consumer spending increased at an annual 3.2%, up from 0.5% in the first quarter. Consumer spending accounts for about 70% of U.S. economic activity, and a measure of the economy's underlying strength looks good. That does not include numbers for government spending and trade. Donna Warder, Washington.
3: Ohio's Republican governor is breaking with the Trump administration over plans to deport Haitian migrants. Governor Mike DeWine says ending temporary protected status for more than 300,000 Haitians and ramping up deportations would hurt Ohio's economy and the city of Springfield, where many Haitians have settled and taken jobs.
20: U.S. officials confirming, after days of confusion, that the temporary protected status for more than 300,000 Haitians living in the U.S. has officially ended, leaving them without jobs and at risk for deportation. Homeland Security now telling businesses they can no longer legally employ Haitians who had TPS status, which was granted after the devastating earthquake in Haiti back in 2010. One industry concerned about this change, the elder care industry, because since 2010, many Haitians have taken jobs in nursing homes or senior living facilities as assistants and caregivers. Ohio's Republican governor says Haitians have helped revitalize part of his state. But the Trump administration argues temporary protected status means just that, temporary, not permanent. Critics of the plan worry Haitians will now be sent back to one of the most dangerous countries on earth.
3: That's ABC News correspondent Andrea Fujii.
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3: It's 9:38. Traffic and weather on WTOP to the Traffic Center in Ian Crawford.
10: Work zones coming out in force now. Watch for some work in the Springfield Interchange northbound 95. It appears to be on the ramp to the outer loop of the Capitol Beltway that would take you toward Alexandria and the Wilson Bridge. That may be blocking the right side. Northbound on 95, definitely have the work in Stafford County. After Stafford, you're going to start losing lanes. By the time you get to Garrisonville, you'll be down to a single left lane to get past the work. Centerville, the work is going to be 28 northbound after Braddock Road. That blocks the right side. Farther afield, though, in Fauquier County, we had crash activity near Old Calverton Road on Route 28, and that was blocking lanes in each direction. In Maryland, still seeing some vestiges of what may be crash activity northbound BW Parkway after 197 with caution. And in the district, the work is going to be DC 295 northbound after Pennsylvania Avenue with a single lane getting by. 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I'm Ian Crawford. Your next report in 10 minutes.
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25: Partly cloudy skies and breezy conditions here for your evening. Temperatures this evening will be somewhere between 72 and 78 degrees. Tonight will drop to 60 to 67 degrees. And for Friday afternoon, anywhere between 84 and 90 degrees with mostly sunny skies. It will be a little humid. And then we're back to the air that you can wear for Saturday and tropical air on Sunday. Saturday, the high around 90 degrees with mostly cloudy skies. I'm 7 News Chief Meteorologist Veronica Johnson in the First Alert Weather Center.
3: It is 78 degrees in the nation's capital. Money News with John Wardock.
27: Jersey Mike's has joined a growing list of restaurants now trading on Wall Street. The sandwich chain made its debut Thursday and the stock fell 6%. Since 2017, the Wall Street Journal points out 18 restaurant chains have gone public, including district-based Cava, Sweetgreen, and Krispy Kreme. Stock served up healthy gains Thursday thanks to a 15% jump by Microsoft. The Dow Jones Industrial Average was up 613 points, more than a 1% rise for the blue chips. The S&P added 121 points, and the NASDAQ jumped almost 3%. Rising 679 points. And coming up Friday, we close out the week with an update on consumer sentiment. Expect that news from the University of Michigan in the morning. John Wardock, WTOP News.
28: ABC News, I'm Dave Packer. President Trump is floating the idea of possibly withdrawing Todd Blanche's nomination for attorney general a day after his confirmation hearing was postponed due to two Republican senator holdouts that are concerned over provisions of the president's IRS settlement. President Trump saying that he'd try again next year. One of those holdouts, Senator Tom Tillis of North Carolina.
29: Hey, 158 days, they can try it again, roll the dice on what the Senate confirmation process looks like next year. It's all on him.
28: Seattle's police chief out of a job after pressure mounted following the lack of information following this week's mass shooting at a food festival that left three people dead. A source confirms to ABC News that tech billionaire Elon Musk is getting ready to play in this year's midterm elections with an investment plan to help strengthen GOP turnout in the lead up to November through his aligned super PAC. The New York Times says a super PAC could spend between $100 and $120 million. This is ABC News.
3: A pack of coyotes has taken over an abandoned construction site in California. It's raising concerns for people who live near there, especially those who have pets. CBS News correspondent Carter Evans.
0: It's hardly unusual in Southern California to see coyotes roaming the streets and moving on. What's surprising here is to see them moving in. Home for this pack of coyotes, neighbors count at least six, is an abandoned condo construction site in the middle of West Hollywood, vacant for years. In recent days, residents here say the coyotes are more of a curiosity than a threat and more than ready for their close-up, appearing quite comfortable and well-fed, says Cindy Sorley, who lives across the street.
2: Some guy pulled out and threw a whole bunch of fresh chicken legs over the fence.
0: So people are feeding the coyotes.
2: Yeah. Feeding them, watering them. And that is a problem because these are animals that need to learn how to fend for themselves. And we don't want domestic coyotes.
0: Another big issue here is when the daylight calm turns into nighttime chaos. The big question remains, how to move the coyotes and whether they'll actually go.
8: This is their home.
2: This is. They get free rent.
0: Now, there are plenty of places the coyotes can get through the fence. It looks like they dug a hole under it. The city says it is the property owner's responsibility to hire a wildlife specialist to evict these wily coyotes.
3: That's CBS News correspondent Carter Evans.
15: It's a high-stakes face-off between red and blue this November.
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3: It's 9:44. I'm Nick Ionelli. Thanks for being with us. Elon Musk, the world's richest person, is jumping back into Republican politics ahead of the midterms. He is reviving his America PAC. That's the super PAC that spent more than $260 million helping elect President Trump. The group this year plans to focus on voter turnout efforts. Alex Eisenstead, senior political reporter for Axios, joined us to talk more.
12: The PAC is going to be playing a really important role this fall in terms of leading voter turnout for Republicans. In other words, door knocking, canvassing, the nitty-gritty work of bringing voters out to the polls as opposed to running TV ads. And this is similar to what Elon Musk's PAC, it's called America PAC, did in 2024 when Elon Musk spent over $250 million to get Trump elected in 2024. That amount of money that he put in, over $250 million, made him the single biggest donor in a single presidential election cycle in American history. And so we don't know exactly how much Musk is going to spend, but from what I'm told, it's going to be a lot. And knowing what we know about Musk, it's unlikely to be 10 or 20 bucks.
3: The other big question is why? Why is Elon Musk getting back into politics? He broke with President Trump, then they seemed to reconcile their differences a little bit, but he stayed out of politics for a long time. And he was even talking for a while about maybe even spearheading an effort to create a third party, a viable third party. So what has changed? Why is he jumping back into politics like this?
12: What we know is that Musk's relationship after he departed the White House has warmed somewhat with Trump. It's never going to be what it once was, from what I'm told, but it's warmed somewhat. And he never really left the Republican bubble. He's been talking with the Trump team for months about getting involved in the midterms. Late last year, he started cutting checks once again to House and Senate Republicans. He backed a Senate candidate in Kentucky, Republican Senate candidate. So he never really left the scene. And I don't think it's terribly surprising that necessarily he's coming back into the scene. What is going to be important, though, is how much money he spends in a year that's not looking to be terribly bright for Republicans.
3: Since Republicans are facing some serious political headwinds with this election, how much of a difference could money and turnout efforts really make in an election cycle like this?
12: From talking with party operatives, they'll concede that this is not a terribly good environment for Republicans. But the financial edge that they have, especially with Musk's PAC and the fact that Trump has a super PAC with about $400 million in it, the fact that Republicans have that at their disposal could help them around the edges. So in other words, if you have a close race, a really close race, this could potentially help tilt the race if you have a really tight race for the House and that's going to be divided by one or two seats. This could make a difference. If the race for the Senate is coming down to one or two seats, this could potentially make a difference. So no, money's not going to alter the fundamental terrain and the fundamental environment facing Republicans. After all, we know that Trump now in some polls has an approval rating that's in the low 30s, which is very, very, very low. But the money that they have can help.
3: Thanks for helping us out, Alex. We appreciate it.
12: Thank you.
3: That's Alex Eisenstead, senior political reporter for Axios. It's 9:48. Traffic and weather on WTOP. Ian Crawford's in the traffic center.
10: The one flying the ointment right now in the district, Nick, is going to be on DC 295. It's northbound work after Pennsylvania Avenue with a single lane getting by. Southeast Southwest Freeway moving right along, thank you. In Virginia on 395, so far so good. But on 95, we've got work mainly northbound. There's a couple of northbound work zones, one in Stafford County. After Stafford exit 140, you're going to be starting to lose lanes, and then by the time you get to Garrisonville, exit 143, you'll be single left past the long-term work zone. And then closer to the Springfield Interchange, in fact, on the ramp from 95 northbound to the outer loop heading toward Alexandria, the right side blocked by work zone on that ramp. On the Maryland side, we're still waiting for some sort of an all-clear on the BW Parkway northbound after 197. We had crash activity there earlier. And then on 70 eastbound, the work is between New Market and Mount Airy, and it's blocking the right lane. We are brought to you by Amentum, delivering advanced solutions for space and defense. I'm Ian Crawford. Your next report in 10 minutes.
3: 2-7 News First Alert Chief Meteorologist Veronica Johnson. Veronica, we've been pretty comfortable the last couple of days, but some of that is going to start to go away.
25: It will, yes, indeed. But tomorrow's going to be the best day out of what's coming this weekend and even next week. So don't squander it inside. Get outdoors. Sunshine we'll have for tomorrow. High pressure will be moving in. And we'll have lighter winds, too. That area of high pressure that's actually been helping to produce the wind, that's going to nose over us tomorrow. So clouds will move out, and we'll have some bright skies. Temperatures in the morning about 60 to 67 degrees and anywhere between 84 and 90 for the afternoon. That 90 for DC, feeling more like about 92 to 93. We'll take that because for Saturday and Sunday, we get the air you can wear, the more tropical kind of air, especially on Sunday. I mean, if there was one day that I had to pick out of the weekend that would be best to get out, I would say it's Saturday. Right now, some cloud cover for the entire weekend. But Sunday, more humidity and rain set to move in for the afternoon with some isolated storms. Right now, Monday through Thursday does also carry a chance for rain and plenty of cloud cover. Monday and Wednesday, you've got your highest threat. 79 in Gaithersburg, 79 in Reston, 81 now in D.C.
3: 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Healthcare workers are in high demand across this region and around the country. One Maryland university is launching a first-of-its-kind program to help meet the need. WTOP's John Doman has that story.
1: Bowie State University is launching the first PhD in nursing education program in the state of Maryland.
7: There's a great need for more nurses, whether at the bedside, whether in advocacy, with telehealth.
1: But Dr. Monique Alston, the chair of the Bowie State Department of Nursing, says nursing schools don't have enough nurses who can teach that next generation.
7: For us to increase our enrollment or to maintain our nursing programs, we need qualified educators to do that work.
1: The school also has 15 scholarships open for students who enroll in the program, and that's on top of millions of dollars in other grants that have been awarded to the nursing school there. At Bowie State, John Dome in WTOP News.
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3: Sports on WTOP, powered by Maximus, moving people and technology forward. Okay, Rob Woodfork, the Nationals, they didn't do so good tonight.
1: I mean, they started really well.
3: They
1: laid some good wood early. 3 solo home runs in Atlanta, including this 455-footer that hit Nick's new favorite spot.
26: It's been a long drive right field toward the corner. This one headed toward the Chop House. It is long, long gone on the roof of the Chop House. A tape measure home run for Luis Garcia Jr., and the Nationals lead it 2-0. That's number 23 for Garcia, adding to his career high. That one simply sent out of sight.
1: Yeah, it was.
3: Up into the Chop House.
1: Yeah, there were actually people tweeting from Atlanta that they were sitting by the Chop House, and the ball actually went over it. It did not hit the roof. It went over it.
3: The ball has gone on top of the Chop House. Yep. It's hit the Chop House square in the side. This one's going over the Chop House. The Chop House has been the star of this game.
1: It smacked a bite of steak right out of somebody's hand, like right into the fork.
3: People are trying to eat their dinner.
1: Home runs hit there.
3: Yeah.
1: It was crazy.
3: This was the Chop House kind of night.
1: Yes, it was. 3-0 lead turns into a 5-4 loss to the Braves in the opener of an important series leading into the trade deadline. And Dalen Lyle hit 2 other home runs in that game, extended the Nats' major league lead with 162 home runs this season. That's actually one better than they hit all of last year.
5: Garcia, who you heard hit one into the chop house, finished a single shy of the cycle. Jake Irvin returned from the 60-day injured list to pitch a roller coaster five innings in which he actually took a no-hitter into the fourth inning before giving up all the scoring to drop to 2-5 on the season. The Commanders at work for the second day of training camp practices featured more red zone work, more impressive showing from the defense than what we saw yesterday. And still trying to figure out who's the number two receiver to Terry McLaurin. And it could have been Chris Olave once upon a time. He played with Terry at Ohio State. And instead of being selected 11th overall by the Commanders, he was the pick was traded to New Orleans. And now the Saints have signed Olave to a four-year contract extension that keeps him in the Crescent City. And former Commander Debo Samuel returning to San Francisco for a second stint with the Niners on a one-year deal reportedly worth $7 million. Rob Woodfork, WTOP Sports.
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2: Traffic and weather. Ian Crawford's in the WTOP Traffic Center.
3: They're throwing down cones on the outer loop of the Capitol Beltway in Montgomery County after River Road. Currently blocking just one left lane, but I think ultimately you'll be down to one right lane overnight to make the transition across the Legion Bridge. On 95 northbound, work near the Capitol Beltway blocks the right side. In fact, it blocks that ramp, the right side of the ramp, from northbound 95 onto the outer loop. The WTOP Traffic Center presented by Window Nation. 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I'm Ian Crawford. Your next report in 10 minutes.
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4: Well, I hope you've been enjoying the comfort, the low humidity of today. Tomorrow will turn slightly humid, but still very nice. And it's going to be a while before we see humidity levels this low with a gorgeous sky. This evening, you're partly cloudy and breezy, 72 to 78 degrees. Tonight, 60 to 67.
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4: Sunday into the upper 80s with mostly cloudy skies and some scattered showers late day. But Sunday, you've got tropical air across the area, and that's going to continue all of next week with rain chances increasing. Right now, we've got a rain chance for Monday, Tuesday, Wednesday, and Thursday. Highest rain chance going to be on Monday and Wednesday. Each day could get about a third of an inch of rainfall. I'm 7 News Chief Meteorologist Veronica Johnson in the First Alert Weather Center.
2: Mid to upper 70s tonight. It's 77 degrees in Washington.
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2: Good evening. I'm Nick Iannelli. It's 10 o'clock.
8: From ABC News, I'm Dave Packer. President Trump is floating the idea of possibly withdrawing Todd Blanche's nomination for attorney general a day after his confirmation hearing was postponed due to two Republican senator holdouts that are concerned over provisions of the president's IRS settlement. President Trump saying he'd like to try again next year. One of those holdouts, Senator Tom Tillis of North Carolina.
9: Hey, 158 days, they can try it again, roll the dice on what the Senate confirmation process looks like next year. It's all on him.
8: The president's multinational board of peace announcing that Hamas has agreed to a detailed roadmap for implementing the next phases of the Gaza ceasefire. Earlier, President Trump called this an agreement for the complete disarmament of Hamas. Seattle's police chief out of a job after pressure mounted following this week's mass shooting at a food festival that left three people dead.
10: Public anger grew against Seattle Police Chief Sean Barnes and Seattle's mayor over the city's response to the shooting and the lack of basic information that came from the city in the hours after the shooting. The chief, who was appointed in Seattle in late 2024 with the goal of modernizing and rebuilding the police department, has been under scrutiny for his lack of ties to the city and frequently leaving town. Reports emerged on Wednesday the mayor had asked Barnes to resign. On Thursday afternoon, that resignation letter was made public. Alex Stone, ABC News.
8: A source confirms to ABC News that tech billionaire Elon Musk is getting ready to play in this year's midterm elections with an investment plan to help strengthen GOP turnout in the lead up to November through his aligned super PAC. The New York Times says that super PAC could spend between $100 and $120 million. The FDA and CDC are warning of an E. coli outbreak linked to frozen blueberries. 12 cases reported across two states, Georgia and Florida. Four of the people were hospitalized. Recall notice points to Greenwise organic frozen whole blueberries shipped to Publix supermarkets. 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
2: It's 10:02, Thursday, July 30th, 77 degrees, partly cloudy, lows in the 60s. Tomorrow, mostly sunny, hotter, more humid, highs around 90. Good evening, I'm Nick Iannelli. To the ongoing fight against rats in D.C. Rats have been winning the battle, but city leaders are hoping that several new programs can finally start to make a dent. Rat sightings in D.C. have surged over the past decade. One study shows an increase of more than 800% since 2012. The city has launched a rodent blitz using

0: poison tracking powder and birth control in some of the district's most rat-infested neighborhoods. So how has that been working? Sam Delgado, a reporter with the 51st, joined us to talk about it.
1: There's a lot of promising momentum. Experts are saying that cities and communities need a comprehensive strategy that involves every person, the district government, businesses, and residents to address the rat population. So the fact that the city has a pilot program, that there's multiple bills in the council that address the rat population, and that people, everyday residents, are getting more involved in local initiatives to address the rats is ultimately a good thing, and I think a glimmer of hope for sure.
2: What are some of the methods that the city has been using recently to try to tackle this problem?
1: So the city is doing this pilot program, and it's just wrapping up in Chinatown. It's a pilot program where they target three different neighborhoods. The last one's Chinatown. And over the course of 3 weeks in these neighborhoods, they try three different methods. The first one is using a poison. It's an anticoagulant bait that goes in and around the burrows. The second week, they use a tracking powder, which tracks the rat's furs. And then when they groom each other, they ingest the powder and it kills them. And then lastly, in the third week, they insert a liquid birth control. They did this in three neighborhoods, Adams Morgan, Eastern Market, and the final neighborhood, Chinatown, because these are very rat-heavy neighborhoods.
2: We hear about how poison is problematic because maybe a rat dies from the poison, but then a bird or something might eat the rat, and then the bird is poisoned. So it has an effect beyond just the rat population. Is the city working to strike a balance on that?
1: Yeah, so a recent bill in council that was introduced by at-large Councilmember Christina Henderson, one of the provisions in the bill would be requiring training and certification for the sale or use of particular rodenticides, the poisonous rat bait that rats ingest. We'll see where it goes. There were a lot of people testifying at a council hearing who were concerned about this interaction between rats ingesting rodenticides and that getting into the other wildlife or pets that live in DC.
2: How about the human behavior element of this? We've heard that human behavior can, in some cases, fuel the rat problem in DC. What are some of the common mistakes people are making that might contribute to the problem without people even realizing that they're doing it?
1: Something as simple as not securing your trash can or leaving little bits of trash on the ground near your trash can, it's essentially serving rats a meal on a platter. These are really smart creatures, and they remember if a trash can over and over again has easy access or food waste overflowing from it, they're going to go back to it. And they're not going to go to a nearby rat bait box if they know that there's a trash can near it that will provide them food. And so it's these really basic trash and sanitation management practices that people end up not doing. And unfortunately, is the reason why rats proliferate in places like DC. Ultimately, I think this is an exciting time to see what rat abatement efforts work and what doesn't. Hopefully, the city's pilot program, the different bills that are in council, and these local community initiatives will give us a sense of what direction works best for the city.
0: Thank you, Sam. We appreciate your time.
1: Thanks so much, Nick.
0: That's Sam Delgado, a reporter with the 51st. The DC public school system is warning families about a cybersecurity breach involving a web page where registration data for a summer learning program is stored. That story from WTOP's Sarah Jacobs.
3: The school system says an unauthorized party may have accessed student information, including names, student ID numbers, dates of birth, home addresses, and phone numbers, but that social security numbers and financial information were not part of that system. Families are being urged to watch for suspicious calls, emails, or text messages as the investigation continues. School officials say law enforcement has been notified, but there's no indication that any of the leaked information has been used improperly. Sarah Jacobs, WTOP News.
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5: Michael and Son.
0: Good evening. It's 10:08. We've got traffic and weather. Ian Crawford's in the traffic center.
6: Our dance card just got very seriously full very quickly, Nick. We've got lots of issues. We'll start with the big work zone that's clogging things on the outer loop of the Capitol Beltway through the Springfield Interchange. You're going from Braddock Road and continuing on toward the Wilson Bridge, you are single file to the left past that work zone. As you make the ramp from northbound 95 to get onto the inner loop, you are caught in a seriously long delay as everyone tries to merge into that one lane. That's a good area to avoid, but again, expect this. If you're traveling 95 northbound trying to get toward the Wilson Bridge, you're going to be on that ramp for a while to get into the work zone that is already set up on the lanes that come through the Springfield Interchange on the outer loop of the Capitol Beltway, and you're getting by that in a column of one to the left. The other issues popped up is the caller tells us about the new crash. It's going to be on 29 northbound Colesville Road near University Boulevard, right there in the Four Corners area. You're going to follow police direction to get by. Other issues to talk about in Virginia, you're going to have the work zone on 95 northbound after Stafford, that single left to get by. Outer loop of the Capitol Beltway in Maryland after River Road, left side blocked by the work. Selling your car? Watch out for fake payments, unsafe meetups, endless haggling, or you could just sell to Fitzgerald to know exactly who you're dealing with. Go to FitzBuysCars.com today. I'm Ian Crawford, your next traffic report in 10 minutes.
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5: Our weather today, simply stunning. It's felt comfortable and it's looked great. And temperatures have been quite reasonable in the low to upper 80s throughout the area. Now this evening will be around 72 to 78 degrees, partly cloudy, still breezy with that northwesterly wind. Winds will go light tonight. We'll have temperatures around 60 to 67 degrees and then a high temperature range Friday of 84 to 90 degrees. It will start turning a bit more humid. I'm 7 News Chief Meteorologist Veronica Johnson in the First Alert Weather Center.
0: Temperatures in the 70s. 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
7: Microsoft was the star of the show on Thursday. The tech giant soared more than 15% after sharing its latest financial update. And hands down, Microsoft was the biggest winner among the 30 blue chips. MarketWatch says this was the best day for Microsoft in almost 20 years. Healthy 1% gains and then some for the major averages. The Dow Jones Industrial Average climbing 613 points. The S&P 500 added 121. And the NASDAQ rose 679 points. That was almost a 3% rise for the NASDAQ Thursday. And stocks soared despite where the U.S. economy slowed this spring. The GDP report came in at 1.5%. That was below expectations. When you look inside the report, you see some healthy spending by consumers. John Wardock, WTOP News.
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0: It's 10:11. I'm Nick Iannelli. Thanks so much for being with us tonight. A new clash between Senator Rand Paul and Dr. Anthony Fauci after this week's Senate hearing, when Fauci invoked his Fifth Amendment right against self-incrimination and declined to answer any questions about the government's response to COVID. Senator Paul, who chairs the Senate Homeland Security Committee, says he thinks Fauci could potentially face contempt of Congress proceedings for refusing to testify. ABC News correspondent Brad Milkey takes a closer look.
9: Yesterday on Capitol Hill, Dr. Anthony Fauci was called in to testify before a Senate committee.
10: Do you swear that the testimony you will give before this committee will be the truth, the whole truth, and nothing but the truth? So help you God.
9: Remember, Fauci was perhaps the most closely watched person in the country in the year 2020, as he gave constant updates about the risks of COVID-19. Here, though, he was set to be grilled by Republicans who had long harbored skepticism of his role in the nation's response. But something interesting happened. Fauci declined to answer questions. He invoked his Fifth Amendment rights throughout. And if he thought that would make this hearing calmer or even boring, that's not what happened.
11: Who the f*** do you think you were for doing that? It is a total disgrace what you did to this country.
9: ABC's Capitol Hill correspondent Jay O'Brien is at the Senate right now. Jay, can you walk me through how this played out?
12: It was not boring, Brad. So Anthony Fauci walks into this hearing room in the Senate Homeland Security Committee. He sits before Rand Paul, Republican Senator of Kentucky, the chairman of this committee, who has long criticized Anthony Fauci, who has talked about putting him, in Paul's own words, quote unquote, behind bars. He has said he would like to see that. He's criticized Fauci. He's accused him of mishandling the pandemic, misleading the public about the origins of COVID. COVID, all of which Fauci strenuously denies. And so Fauci sits down in front of Rand Paul, and the question is, what is he going to say? And how fiery is this hearing going to get? Because there's no love lost in that room between Fauci and Paul and the other Republicans on the Senate panel and Fauci. And Fauci sits down, and he essentially accuses Paul of having a vendetta against him.
13: Any reasonable person who has followed his unhinged obsession with me would readily come to the same conclusion.
12: And he says that he doesn't believe he's going to get a fair shake from Chairman Paul in this hearing. He believes that Paul is essentially trying to set a kind of perjury trap. And so Fauci says he sees no other way to proceed here other than to exert his Fifth Amendment right.
13: Under the advice of my attorneys, I will invoke my right under the Fifth Amendment of the Constitution to refrain from answering your questions.
12: Over the course of 3 hours, Brad, Anthony Fauci invokes the Fifth more than 100 times.
13: On the advice of counsel, I respectfully decline to answer based upon my rights under the Fifth Amendment of the Constitution.
11: Will you apologize?
12: Because the way invoking the Fifth works is that if you invoke it once, any lawyer is going to tell you, keep invoking it. Don't give an opening. Don't answer any question, because then you are testifying. You got to keep invoking the Fifth. That's the way the right works.
9: And so, Jay, obviously we didn't learn a lot like from this hearing beyond perhaps like the continued kind of politicization of the COVID pandemic. But I guess if he's worried he could be prosecuted, is that still a possibility, or like other legal pathways that Republicans are exploring with him?
12: And the answer to that is kind of. So first and foremost, Anthony Fauci, remember, has a preemptive pardon from President Biden. It was issued not because of potential criminality, Biden said at the time, but because of concerns about potential political prosecution of Anthony Fauci. And so he's got that preemptive pardon that covers his time in government. Remember, Tony Fauci retired in 2022. And so President Trump even said yesterday that he views that pardon as powerful. And Republicans on Capitol Hill have said the same. So it doesn't look like they are going to attempt in some form or fashion to try to like invalidate that part. But now Chairman Paul has said he's going to use the fact that Fauci didn't answer any questions and try to refer him to the Justice Department for contempt of Congress.
9: And it would be tough for President Trump to argue the Fifth Amendment shouldn't be allowed somehow. Because I remember a case about his business in New York where Trump invoked the Fifth Amendment more than 400 times in a single deposition. So he's no stranger to his rights. All right, Jay O'Brien, thank you so much.
0: That's ABC News correspondent Brad Milkey. We're getting a new look at filings for jobless benefits.
14: The number of Americans applying for unemployment benefits rose last week, but layoffs remain in the historically healthy range. U.S. filings for jobless aid in the week ending July 25th rose by 9,000 to 197,000, which is less than expected. Analysts surveyed by the data firm FactSet had forecast 207,000 new applications. I'm Lisa Dwyer.
15: ABC News, I'm Dave Packard. President Trump says he may temporarily withdraw the name of his attorney general nominee, Todd Blanch. Two holdouts on the Senate Judiciary Committee say they won't approve until they get in writing a commitment from Blanch that the $1.8 billion anti-weaponization fund is dead, along with limits on the sweeping order barring tax audits targeting President Trump and his family. A judge in Georgia handed Colin Gray a 15-year prison sentence Thursday for giving his son, Colt Gray, the gun that was used in the Appalachian High School mass shooting. Judge Nicholas Prim.
16: You were convicted because the warning lights were flashing brighter and brighter. And you didn't get him help, and you didn't remove his access to the guns.
15: This is ABC News.
0: Maryland has finalized a deal to acquire the rights to the Preakness Stakes, ensuring the Triple Crown race remains in Maryland. Governor Wes Moore's office made the announcement today, saying the state has purchased the intellectual property rights to both the Preakness and the Black-Eyed Susan Stakes for $85 million. Maryland is already investing hundreds of millions to renovate the historic Pimlico Racecourse in Baltimore, the longtime home of the Preakness. The state says no general fund tax dollars are being used for the deal. The purchase is being financed through revenue bonds that will be repaid with money generated by the track and its racing operations. The son of former Washington Commanders offensive coordinator Eric Bieniemy will undergo a competency evaluation after being accused of shooting his mother inside the family's home in Loudoun County last weekend. A judge ordered the evaluation for Elijah Bieniemy after his attorney told the court that he suffers from mental health issues. The NME faces charges including malicious wounding and firearms offenses. The evaluation is due by September 9th. There is some encouraging news, meantime, about the victim, Mia Bieniemy. She's been released from intensive care and is reported to be making steady progress. It's 10:18 now. We have traffic and weather. Ian Crawford's in the WTOP Traffic Center.
6: Okay, Nick, we have a very serious situation that's unfolding in Four Corners. That's the area of Silver Spring near University Boulevard and Colesville Road. That is where the crash is, evidently, and lanes have been very, very messed up right now. Northbound and southbound Route 29 at University Boulevard, nothing is getting through. All traffic is being diverted. Northbound is diverted onto eastbound University Boulevard. Southbounders, as I can see in the camera, being diverted onto westbound University Boulevard. Nothing getting through that intersection where the eastbound and westbound lanes are split. It's apparently a crash. I don't have any more information on it from that. I'm trying to get some information right now from Montgomery County Police. But again, just avoid that area. It's going to be 29 both directions near University Boulevard. Just avoid the area altogether. Other issues to tell you about. Capitol Beltway, the outer loop work is already set up after River Road. It's blocking the left side. I think ultimately they're going to squeeze it down to one right lane overnight. On the Virginia side, Capitol Beltway, the outer loop, through the Springfield Interchange, you're down to a single left lane to get by. Northbounders on 95 trying to make that transition onto the outer loop, you are going to be in a mess too, because you're going to be down to a single right lane on the ramp, and then you're going to have to merge into the other work zone that you already have coming through the Springfield Interchange, and that is going to be a very slow ride. And again, if you can avoid it possibly, please do that instead. And then on northbound 95, the other issue is going to be the work zone after Stafford with a single left lane getting by. I mean, Ian Crawford, your next report in 10 minutes.
0: Over to 7 News First Alert Chief Meteorologist Veronica Johnson.
5: Beautiful weather again today, but it will start slipping away, first with higher humidity, then with clouds, and eventually with rain by Sunday afternoon. Temperatures this evening with partly cloudy skies and breezy conditions will be around 72 to 78 degrees. Expect temperatures tonight, first thing Friday, starting out around 60 to 67 degrees. We'll have a high temperature Friday of 84 to 90 degrees with mostly sunny skies, and it will be a little humid. By Saturday, it's the air that you can wear. So now we're becoming more comfortable and skies will turn mostly cloudy. High temperature 92 degrees with the mostly cloudy skies on Sunday. We'll have high temperatures at 80 to 88 degrees with isolated showers late day. 7 News Chief Meteorologist Veronica Johnson in the First Alert Weather Center.
0: Temperatures in the 70s tonight. It's 77 degrees outside WTOP studios, brought to you by Gutter Helmet. 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
0: How do travelers feel about the major overhaul of Dulles International Airport? President Trump gave details on that yesterday, saying the airport's awkward shuttles, known as people movers, will be going away as part of the overhaul. WTOP's Kyle Cooper went there to ask passengers what they think.
18: It's kind of a mixed bag. Brandon Brown says the people movers need to go, and Dulles is looking old.
19: Absolutely, it's time. Not sure about all of the plans, but yeah, I think it's definitely time.
18: This man has no big issues with the people movers that most people kind of dread.
20: It's good. I like it. Yeah. I think it's useful.
21: It comes frequent enough.
20: Yeah.
19: Okay.
20: I think it's useful. I think it does its purpose.
18: Francesca DeSarno is not a big fan of the mobile lounges, but isn't sure Dulles needs a $22.5 billion renovation.
21: I mean, I've never really had any issues with Dulles. Okay. I like it better than the other airports in the area.
18: A new U-shaped train would replace the mobile lounges under this plan. At Dulles, Kyle Cooper, WTOP News.
0: To another project from the Trump administration, this one on the Arlington Memorial Bridge. One of the bridge's iconic horse statues has emerged from behind scaffolding after being restored with a new coating of gold leaf. WTOP's Jimmy Alexander went there to check it out.
22: I don't remember them being this shiny, this gaudy.
23: Stephen Francis has lived off and on in the DMV for over 50 years.
22: I think there's a better use for the funds than polishing up these horses that in the end it's not really going to make a lot of difference as to people's attitude about the district.
23: In 1951, Italy gave the United States the Bronze Arts of War statues, Valor and Sacrifice, to thank America for helping rebuild the country after the Second World War.
24: I was walking on the backside of the memorial and I was just like, whoa, what is that?
23: Amy and her daughter, Gio, who are from Topeka, Kansas, took a pedicab from the Lincoln Memorial to get a better view.
21: They look really nice. They're super shiny, and those statues are beautiful.
23: From the Memorial Bridge, Jimmy Alexander, WTOP News.
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0: 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Here's Rob Woodford.
3: The Nationals suffered a nationally televised letdown in Atlanta, blowing an early 3-0 lead and a 5-4 loss to the Braves to drop back to 500 and 2.5 games out of the last wildcard spot. Luis Garcia Jr. finished a single shy of the cycle and hit a 455-foot home run sandwiched between Dale and Lyle homers, but they were all solo shots. And the Nats bats would finish the night 0-9 with runners in scoring position. Jake Irvin returned from the injured list to pitch 5 Jekyll and Hyde innings in his first start since a 2-0 win there in Atlanta May 23rd. Next up in a big game Friday night, Foster Griffin for the final time before the trade deadline. The Nats, winners of 17 of his 21 starts this season. The Commanders spent a second straight day of training camp practices on red zone work. Day 2 included a more impressive showing from the defense. The offense is still in the process of finding their number 2 receiver, to Terry McLaurin, but he says rookie Antonio Williams has a couple of routes to making his case.
4: He's just done everything that we've asked him to do. You know, he's on snack duty, so he better have them snacks this afternoon. But he's a great guy, man. He asks so many great questions, and I think he has a bright future. So just this camp is going to be great for him to get day-to-day reps, building on. I just told him now it's about stacking days and being consistent, but he just has a great feel for the position already as a rookie.
3: Terry's old college teammate Chris Olave has parlayed a breakout season into a lucrative 4-year extension in New Orleans. This 4 years after the Commanders traded out of position to select him 11th overall. And former Commander Deebo Samuel is returning to San Francisco for a second stint with the Niners on a 1-year deal. Rob Woodfork, WTOP Sports.
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0: It's 1028, traffic and weather on WTOP. Ian Crawford is in the traffic center.
6: The major issues right now on the Capitol Beltway from Montgomery County, Maryland into Fairfax County, Virginia. The work zone starts around River Road. Ultimately, as you cross the Legion Bridge, you'll be down to a single right lane to get past the work zone, which continues past the George Washington Memorial Parkway ramps and on toward Georgetown Pike. In Montgomery County, Maryland, also we have crash activity, 29 both directions at 29 Colesville Road, both directions at University Boulevard. Traffic is being diverted. Northbounders being diverted onto eastbound University Boulevard, southbounders to westbound University Boulevard to get past a crash and lots of response on scene. And then in Virginia, 95, the Capitol Beltway through the Springfield Interchange, the left lane getting by the work. I'm Ian Crawford. Next report in 10 minutes.
0: Partly cloudy tonight, lows in the 60s. Tomorrow, mostly sunny, hotter, and more humid with highs around 90.
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0: Good evening. I'm Nick Ionelli. Juan Herrera is our producer. The fighting between the U.S. and Iran is escalating once again. It's raising fears that it's going to spread across the Middle East because the five-month war has expanded beyond Iran and U.S. forces, with attacks and security incidents now reported in several countries across the region, including Egypt, Saudi Arabia, Iraq, and Yemen.
10: Iran has targeted American military installations in Jordan 18 times in the last 20 days. The head of U.S. Central Command warned troops to minimize their use of cell phones, as it can help Iran identify strike targets. In another sign of the expanding war, U.S. Central Command said U.S. forces launched airstrikes along with Saudi Arabia targeting Iranian-backed militias in Iraq in retaliation for multiple drone strikes on Saudi oil facilities. CBS News has learned several Iranian advisors were killed in the strikes in Iraq.
0: That's CBS News senior national security correspondent Charlie Daggett.
11: I'm J.J. Green. From Central Asia to Western Europe, this war that started in the Persian Gulf now involves 16 countries. They've either been launch points, target areas, or interception zones. And in one way or another, these countries are firing weapons. The total military cost for the parties believed to be involved is $250 billion, and the total shrinkage at this point, estimated shrinkage of the global GDP, is $2.2 trillion. 5,000 to 7,000 missiles of various types have been fired. The U.S. has used 23,000 precision-guided bombs, 2,100 cruise missiles, and 1,600 interceptors at least. Iran has fired 1,500 ballistic missiles and cruise missiles, 3,500 Shahed drones.
0: That's WTOP National Security Correspondent J.J. Green. As the war drags on, how do Americans feel about it?
12: About two-thirds of U.S. adults who answered a poll by the Associated Press and the Nork Center for Public Affairs Research say the war in Iran has not been worthwhile. That's most Democrats and independents, and about 37% of Republicans. The poll was conducted July 23rd to the 27th, when the U.S. and Iran halted attacks following a nearly two-week escalation of the war. Just 28% of U.S. adults surveyed currently approve of how President Donald Trump is handling Iran. It was 34% in June. And when it comes to just Republicans, about 61% approve, down from 71% in June. Donna Warder, Washington.
0: The federal government is out with a warning to communities about cyber threats. It's because water systems in Minnesota, more than 30 of them were hit with cyber attacks.
5: The city of Maple Plain declared a local emergency on July 27th and kept it in place for 2 days while officials there sought to address the attack on its water system. Minnesota officials said authorities have not yet identified who is responsible. But sources say a number of officials suspect hackers tied to Iran are involved, in part because of the ongoing conflict unfolding in the Middle East.
0: That's ABC News Chief Justice Correspondent Pierre Thomas. To Capitol Hill now, the confirmation for President Trump's nominee for Attorney General Todd Blanche has hit a roadblock in the Senate. Texas Republican John Cornyn says efforts to reach a deal on killing the so-called anti-weaponization fund have failed, and he will not vote for Blanche as a result. WTOP's Mitchell Miller today on the Hill.
13: Senator Cornyn says he had hoped paperwork drawn up last night would be agreed to by now, telling reporters,
14: "I think if this were just between me and Todd Blanche, we would have worked this out, but apparently he's getting some pushback from higher-ups at the White House."
13: Cornyn wants it in writing that the administration won't pursue the $1.8 billion anti-weaponization fund that, as it is now, would give President Trump and his family members immunity to any past IRS audits. North Carolina Republican Senator Tom Tillis also wants the fund declared dead. The president today criticized both lawmakers and said he'd be willing to withdraw Blanche's nomination to become the permanent attorney general and wait for Cornyn and Tillis to leave office. But that won't happen until next January. On Capitol Hill, Mitchell Miller, WTOP News.
0: A new report shows the U.S. economy expanded at a sluggish 1.5% pace from April through June, with rising imports weighing down economic growth. But consumer spending went up.
15: The main thing about this snapshot is that consumers were continuing to drive spending. That was actually part of the strongest part of the report. The way the statistics are calculated, all about trade here, sort of damaged that headline increase. But economists and those who are well dialed into all this know to look past all that and say, hey, we're happy to see the consumer hang in there.
0: That's WTOP contributor Mark Hamrick, who writes about the economy on Substack in the Hamrick Brief. Crews in France are still fighting a massive wildfire. It has burned an area roughly four times the size of Paris.
16: Confronting walls of smoke and flames, more than 2,200 firefighters and more than 20 aircraft are battling France's biggest fire that's been burning for a week. But there are countless smaller ones inside a front line 75 miles long. And locals are stepping up, Dousing fires before they can spread out of control.
19: An inferno ripped through this community of about 3,500 people with high winds and flames. Now most of the homes have been demolished, reduced to rubble.
16: Spain, too, is making headway on a massive wildfire near Madrid. Tens of thousands of people have been allowed to return home, but officials fear high temperatures and strong winds could reignite fires.
0: That's CBS News foreign correspondent Ramey Innocencio.
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0: It's 10:38. We have traffic and weather on WTOP. Ian Crawford's in the traffic center.
6: We got a lot of sore spots right now, Nick. We're going to start on the Capitol Beltway, the outer loop, coming from River Road, trying to get across the Legion Bridge toward Georgetown Pike. The work zone is deployed. It'll be single right to get by. Traffic had been held for about 10 minutes while the work vehicles for the actual work that they're going to be doing tonight started to deploy. They had to hold traffic. The front of the line moving at a fairly decent clip, but on the Maryland side of the bridge, still no movement. Take heart. There is relief ahead. But if you can avoid this area, the outer loop of the Capitol Beltway between River Road and Georgetown Pike, do it. The other issue right now in Maryland is going to be on 29 Colesville Road. Both directions are being diverted onto University Boulevard. That is that part of University Boulevard where it splits off. You have a dedicated westbound lane and a dedicated eastbound side and two sets of lights in the middle. What you have right now is a lot of diversion. Northbound is diverting onto eastbound University Boulevard. Southbound is on Colesville Road off to westbound University Boulevard as police work on a crash in the intersection. In Virginia on the Capitol Beltway, the outer loop through the Springfield Interchange, heading toward the Wilson Bridge. The left lane is getting by the work. Northbound 95 trying to get onto the outer loop. The right side of that ramp is blocked, and it's a slow merge because you're merging into that other work zone on the outer loop to try and get past all that mess. We are brought to you by the D.C. Department of Environment and Energy. This summer, D.C.'s DOEE wants you to know that you can help protect the air quality in the district. Take public transit instead of driving. I'm Ian Crawford. Your next report in 10 minutes.
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20: After a terrific Thursday, get ready for a fantastic Friday. Temperatures will be a little higher, and so will the humidity, but still very nice weather compared to the weekend and next week. Now, tonight, our temperatures will drop down to 60 to 67 degrees with a few scattered clouds. For Friday, mostly sunny skies, 84 to 90 degrees. You'll notice the humidity, and definitely on Saturday, it's the air that you can wear with a high temperature around 88 to 92 degrees. I'm 7 News Chief Meteorologist Veronica Johnson in the First Alert Weather Center.
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21: The U.S. economy slowed a bit this spring. The latest GDP report shows economic growth came in weaker than expected, with growth slowing to 1.5%. Despite the weakness, there were some bright parts in the report. On the plus side, consumers increased their spending and businesses kept investing in equipment and software. The major stock averages would notch healthy gains Thursday, powered by a 15% spike by Microsoft. The tech giant had one of its best days in almost 2 decades. At the closing bell, the Dow Jones Industrial Average up 613 points, the S&P 500 added 121, and the NASDAQ rose 679 points. That was almost a 3% rise. John Wardock, WTOP News.
22: ABC News, I'm Dave Packer. Multiple U.S. officials confirmed that investigators are looking into a series of cyber attacks on water systems in Minnesota this week.
5: 30 plants were hit, and investigators are looking into whether the hackers were associated with Iran. The Minnesota community of Brahm says it was targeted. Mayor Nate George.
9: This attack really wasn't successful, but it certainly shows the intent is out there.
5: President Trump floating the idea of possibly withdrawing Todd Blanche's nomination for attorney general a day after his confirmation hearing was postponed due to two Republican senator holdouts that are concerned over provisions of his IRS settlement. Seattle's police chief out of a job. Public anger grew against Seattle Police Chief Sean Barnes and Seattle's mayor over the city's response of the lack of basic information that came from the city in the hours after the shooting there. And an explosion inside a coal mine in southwest Pakistan, leaving at least 32 miners dead, trapping 10 others underground. This is ABC News.
0: Elon Musk, the world's richest person, is re-entering the political arena ahead of the midterms. He is reportedly relaunching his America PAC. That's the organization that spent more than $200 million supporting President Trump's campaign in 2024. Alex Eisenstadt, senior political reporter for Axios, tells us that the PAC is going to focus its efforts on the ground game.
10: The PAC is going to be playing a really important role this fall in terms of leading voter turnout for Republicans. In other words, door knocking, canvassing, the nitty-gritty work of bringing voters out to the polls, as opposed to running TV ads. And this is similar to what Elon Musk's PAC, it's called America PAC, did in 2024, when Elon Musk spent over $250 million to get Trump elected in 2024. We don't know exactly how much Musk is going to spend, but from what I'm told, it's going to be a lot.
0: By the way, his spending on that 2024 election, more than $250 million, made Musk the single biggest donor in a presidential election cycle in American history. WTOP News Time is 10:44.
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12: Within the past year, several D.C. restaurants have closed their doors for good. Some owners are pointing to Initiative 82 as a big financial strain.
13: WTOP News happens here.
0: It's 10:44. I'm Nick Iannelli. Thanks so much for being with us tonight. Looking for a new movie? There's a big one in theaters this week. Spider-Man, Brand New Day.
14: Maybe that's my responsibility. To live alone with the truth. Because I'm not just Peter Parker. I'm Spider-Man.
15: We're faced with a threat that can be anyone.
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0: We talked about it with film critic Christian Toto, host of the Hollywood and Toto podcast.
24: Well, our little wall crawler is growing up. He's older, he's wiser, and like he's hinted at in that clip, he's lonely. The love of his life, MJ, played once again by Zendaya, doesn't remember him. That's a plot point from the last movie. So he's fighting crime, living alone, and all of a sudden, his powers start to change a little bit. And he isn't quite the Spider-Man we knew. And then there's a new threat that appears. You've got some favorite friends popping up, including the Hulk and the Punisher. So there's lots of different elements in here that are mostly enjoyable. I have to say the film takes a while for the plot to show up. It kind of goes on and on. And I was kind of thinking, okay, what is the thrust of the story? Then when it arrives, it's pretty satisfying. So I enjoy this. I think fans will too. It's a little bit more ambitious than I expected and a little bit more mature. But, you know, Tom Holland is a very good actor and he's able to kind of accept the fact that he's not a teenager anymore. So I think it's wise to watch Spider-Man grow up and kind of go in these new different directions.
0: Let's talk about Tom Holland for a moment because he is really having a moment. He's got this Spider-Man movie. He's in The Odyssey. These are two of the biggest movies in the entire world. What's going on with Tom Holland? Should we expect him to become like the next Tom Cruise or something? What do you think about Tom Holland?
24: You know, I like him quite a bit. I wasn't completely sold with him in The Odyssey, but you're right. He's getting these plum roles. He's doing mostly a great job. I think he's terrific as Spider-Man. And I think off screen, he just seems like a regular guy, even though he's in this high profile marriage with Zendaya. So I think he's doing all the right things. And, you know, listen, he could fly the coop on this franchise and say enough of Spider-Man, but I think it serves him well. And also you can see this character evolve in a way that we didn't get a chance to with Andrew Garfield and some other actors who have played the role. So I think it all works for him. And again, this is his movie, even though the side characters are here. It's, you know, when the Hulk is on screen, it's all you think about. But he really does hold the screen. And the love story here is, once again, bittersweet. I like that, too.
0: We could watch Spider-Man movies over and over, different stories, I guess, each time. Is this story different enough for people who've seen all the Spider-Mans to go in and have a good time?
1: Yeah, I think so. And the box office predictions are through the roof. And I think that's recognizing the hunger we have for this character. You know, at the end of the day, he isn't quite sure of himself. He's still a little bit nerdy. He's that sort of geek from high school. He never quite outgrew that. And I think that is enduring. It's very appealing.
0: That is film critic Christian Toto, host of the Hollywood and Toto podcast. Better late than never for a library in Australia.
2: A book has been returned to the Kiama Public Library 150 years late. Antiquities of Athens, published in 1858, was returned last week by a man who found it while doing home renovations. It was tucked inside of a tea crate, which was bricked into a sealed fireplace. He will not be charged with the late fee, which, accounting for 150 years of inflation, would be $19,500. It will not be lent out again. Wayne Cabot, ABC News.
0: It's 1048, WTOP traffic and weather. Ian Crawford's in the traffic center.
6: We always try to lead with the place where the most people are moving the least, and that would be on the Capitol Beltway right now. Outer loop work begins about River Road and continues across the Legion Bridge into Virginia to a point after the George Washington Memorial Park where you are ultimately down to a single right lane. It is a very slow ride. We had a stoppage a little earlier on. We may have more stoppages throughout the evening as they move the machinery around, but right now it's a slow ride on the outer loop of the Beltway from River Road to at least Georgetown Pike. The other big issue right now is going to be in Four Corners, that area of Silver Spring where University Boulevard and Colesville Road come together, and somebody unfortunately has come together. We've had a crash there. The crash has blocked both northbound and southbound Colesville Road, Route 29. All northbound traffic diverted onto eastbound University Boulevard. Southbounders diverted to westbound University Boulevard to get around the crash activity. In Virginia, the outer loop work continues around the Capitol Beltway, quite literally, as you make your way through the Springfield Interchange, trying to come from the area around Braddock Road, trying to get toward the area around the Wilson Bridge. You are down to a single left lane to get by that work. Northbound 95, the ramp to go to the outer loop of the Capitol Beltway, the right side of that ramp is blocked, and then you will be merging into that work zone, an extra slow ride with a lot of caution involved. We are brought to you by Amentum, delivering advanced solutions for space and defense. I'm Ian Crawford, next report in 10 minutes.
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20: Partly cloudy skies and breezy conditions here for your evening. Temperatures this evening will be somewhere between 72 and 78 degrees. Tonight will drop to 60 to 67 degrees. And for Friday afternoon, anywhere between 84 and 90 degrees with mostly sunny skies. It will be a little humid. And then we're back to the air that you can wear for Saturday and tropical air on Sunday. Saturday, the high around 90 degrees with mostly cloudy skies. I'm 7 News Chief Meteorologist Veronica Johnson in the First Alert Weather Center.
0: 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A university in Maryland is launching a first-of-its-kind program aimed at helping meet one of the region's biggest workforce needs. It focuses on healthcare professionals who are in high demand here and across the country. Here's WTOP's John Doman.
8: Maryland's first ever PhD in nursing education program is starting up here at Bowie State University this fall at a time when there are a lot of vacancies in that field.
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8: Dr. Monique Olson's the chair of Bowie State's Department of Nursing, and she says the goal of this program is to get the experienced nurses who have a ton of knowledge and help them pass that knowledge on.
16: Some people just have an innate gift that they're able to connect with others and to share their wisdom. 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
8: The program starts this fall. 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
0: 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Here's Rob Woodfork.
8: The Nationals lost a 3-run lead in a nationally televised home run derby in Atlanta, where none of the five blasts was longer than Luis Garcia's 455-footer.
22: It's been a long drive, right field toward the corner. This one headed toward the chop house. It is long, long gone on the roof of the chop house. A tape measure home run for Luis Garcia Jr. That one simply sent out of sight.
8: Dave Jagler on 1500 AM calling one of multiple home runs to hit that restaurant in the right field stands in a 5-4 loss by the Nats to the Braves to open an important series leading into the trade deadline. Garcia finished a single shy of the cycle. Dalen Lyle hit the other two home runs to extend the Nationals' major league lead with 162 homers, one better than all of last year. Jake Irvin took a no-hitter into the fourth inning of his return from the 60-day injury list, but earned the loss after giving up all five runs. The baseball world was largely confused over ESPN's longtime play-by-play announcer Carl Ravage calling that game more than a week after being the network's highest-profile layoff. The Athletic's Andrew Marchand reports Ravage was given the option to work some more summer dates, and he chose this game, a Yankee game next month, and the Little League World Series. In tennis, one of the best stories at the D.C. Open bowed out in round two as 17-year-old Cruz Hewitt, the 612th-ranked player in the world, who won his first career ATP match earlier this week, lost to tournament top seed and defending tournament champion Alex de Minaur in straight sets. Rob Woodfork, WTOP Sports.
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0: 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I'm Ian Crawford. Robert Workman has your next report in 10 minutes.
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2: Our weather today, simply stunning. It's felt comfortable and it's looked great, and temperatures have been quite reasonable in the low to upper 80s throughout the area. Now this evening will be around 72 to 78 degrees, partly cloudy, still breezy with that northwesterly wind. Winds will go light tonight. We'll have temperatures around 60 to 67 degrees, and then a high temperature range Friday of 84 to 90 degrees. It will start turning a bit more humid. I'm 7 News Chief Meteorologist Veronica Johnson in the First Alert Weather Center.
1: 77 degrees in the nation's capital.
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1: I'm Nick Ionelli. Coming up, more questions about President Trump's planned overhaul of East Potomac Golf Course. Key details are still up in the air. Members of Congress are demanding answers now. We'll break that down in just a moment as we talk with Axios DC.
5: A renovation at Dulles means so long, people movers.
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5: This is Kyle Cooper.
1: The Dow was up 613 points today. It's 11 o'clock.
7: From ABC News, I'm Dave Packard. The U.S. economy grew less than analysts were expecting in the April to June quarter. The Commerce Department says GDP growth slowed from 2.1% in the first 3 months of the year to 1.5% in the second quarter. ABC's Elizabeth Schulze says energy costs are a major contribution.
8: As the Iran war escalates, we are seeing oil and gas prices go up again. The national average for a gallon of gas is back above $4, now about $4.08. That's where it was in June before the ceasefire was announced. And a new estimate from Moody's Analytics finds the typical American household has spent an extra $672 in gas, diesel, home heating, and jet fuel costs combined since the start of the war 5 months ago. With the recent moves higher in oil, Gas Buddy is predicting we could see drivers paying the highest prices for the month of August on record.
7: And that's not good news for lawmakers trying to hold on to their seats.
9: There are 96 days to go until the midterm elections. Republicans are clearly focused on holding on to their majorities in the House and Senate. The war, inflation, higher gas prices, not helping.
7: ABC's Stephen Portnoy. With less than 2 weeks before the August 11th election, Mandela Barnes announced he's dropping out of the Democratic primary for Wisconsin governor.
10: And I want to thank you for having faith in me. I want to thank you all so much for this opportunity. And let's all move forward together, everybody.
7: His announcement a day after a poll found that the Democratic socialist in the race, Francesca Hong, is leading Barnes and other candidates by a large margin. The father of convicted Appalachian High School shooter Colt Gray, sentenced to 15 years in prison. Colin Gray, convicted of second-degree murder for giving his son that gun that was used in the shooting. Barrow County District Attorney Brad Smith.
11: I own guns. I'm not against people owning guns. I own them myself. But when you see someone in distress, please take away their access to guns.
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1: 11:02, Thursday, July 30th, 77 degrees, partly cloudy, lows in the 60s tonight. Tomorrow, mostly sunny, more humid with highs around 90. Good evening, I'm Nick Ionelli. More questions tonight about the Trump administration's plans to overhaul East Potomac Golf Course in D.C. President Trump wants construction on a championship-style redesign to begin in September, but final plans and costs have not been released. Maryland Congressman Jamie Raskin is asking Interior Secretary Doug Burgum for more information, including the project's price tag and whether the public is going to have a chance to weigh in. Opponents have sued to stop the overhaul. Axios DC reporter Janate Dill is following the story. He joined us to talk about it.
12: There's a lot of questions that we still don't have answers to. Congress keeps asking the Trump administration about their plans for this golf course. Trump said that he wants to get it started on September 1st. We're going to see if that happens, but Maryland Representative Jamie Raskin is asking about the cost of this renovation to turn it into what is really a public-friendly and affordable golf course, into what President Trump wants to become, a championship-grade PGA-style golf course. What are the costs for that? We don't know that yet. Raskin also is wondering what will be happening to the cherry trees donated by Japan, some of the oldest trees that were donated on that East Potomac Park, and whether the public will get a chance to weigh in on all of this. There's a lot left to be known. People recreate on Haynes Point. There are bikers and joggers across

0: across the perimeter of that place. Will that area be wiped out? That's something that we still don't know an answer to. You know, in fact, Nick, we don't have a final rendering of this project yet, which is what pretty much everyone is asking from outside the Trump administration.
1: And what you just said, we don't have a final rendering. We have seen various drawings of what it could look like. Is there any one version that we've seen that the Trump administration has publicly said, yes, this is what it's going to look like? Or have we not even seen the blueprints that the Trump administration is working with on this?
0: We have not seen detailed high resolution renderings. Interior Secretary Doug Burgum, who has a hand in a lot of DC projects that Trump is undertaking, said in May that this would be a, quote, championship quality golf course at affordable rates. He put out a rendering that's not very high resolution, if I may say. And President Trump last month was touring the site. He's holding these blueprints in his hand. Some of the photographers zoomed in and saw what these blueprints looked like. And these drawings were more expansive than the previous images, which showed this golf course taking up that entire perimeter. And that's why I mentioned Haynes Point and that perimeter where people like to cycle around. That would be wiped out in what this drawing looked like. But we're still waiting to see what the actual final plans will look like.
1: Here we are at the end of July, moving into August. That's pretty close to the 1st of September, which is when the Trump administration wants to start this. Opponents have sued and a federal judge is looking for more information. Do we know legally where this stands, whether it could get underway soon or if it has to play out more within the legal system?
0: The DC Preservation League is back in court. They're trying to stop this project. They argue that it goes against the establishment of the park by Congress as a place for the people. Before moving forward with construction, the federal judge told NPS that they will have to submit more information, timeline, and details about the project. So we're still waiting for that. Presumably that judge will hold them to that. That's the other question. Will a judge stand in the way of this project given this legal limbo that we're in so far? There's a lot here to still be determined. And like you say, September 1st is just about a month away. The White House has always said this is a, quote, decrepit golf course. They paint it as a site that sorely needed repairs. A lot of golfers will say, yeah, it could use upgrades, but maybe not turning it into a Trump-style golf course. That's definitely not what a lot of locals are looking for here. But we'll see. Trump has a vision for making this into something that could hold championships and tournaments with the backdrop of the monuments in the background.
2: Thanks, Jeanette. We appreciate your time.
0: For sure. Thanks, Nick.
2: That's Axios DC reporter Jeanette Dill. A cyber attack targeting DC public schools. The school system is investigating a data breach that may have exposed student information from dozens of schools. WTOP's Sarah Jacobs.
3: The school system sent letters to families on Wednesday telling them an unauthorized party may have breached a website where registration information for the DCPS summer learning program was stored. The hackers may have accessed personal student information, including names, addresses, phone numbers, and dates of birth. School officials say the student data has been removed from the website and law enforcement has been notified. DCPS says there's no indication the information is being used improperly, but families are being urged to watch for suspicious calls, emails, or text messages as the investigation continues. Sarah Jacobs, WTOP News.
2: To the ongoing fight against rats in D.C. Rats have been winning the battle, but city leaders hope several new programs can finally start to make a dent. The latest effort?
4: The city is doing this pilot program, and it's just wrapping up in Chinatown. It's a pilot program where they target three different neighborhoods. The last one's Chinatown. And over the course of 3 weeks in these neighborhoods, they try three different methods. The first one is using a poison. It's an anticoagulant bait that goes in and around the burrows. The second week, they use a tracking powder, which tracks the rats' furs. And then when they groom each other, they ingest the powder and it kills them. And then lastly, in the third week, they insert a liquid birth control. They did this in three neighborhoods, Adams Morgan, Eastern Market, and the final neighborhood, Chinatown, because these are very rat-heavy neighborhoods.
2: That's Sam Delgado, a reporter with The 51st.
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6: Michael and Son.
2: It's 11:08, traffic and weather. Robert Workman's in the traffic center.
6: Serious crash in Silver Spring, closes 29 Colesville Road in both directions at Four Corners right there at University Boulevard. Follow police direction. Looks like you'll be diverted onto University Boulevard, whether you're north or southbound on 29. And there might be some police direction actually on University Boulevard going through there as well. And they could be out there for at least an hour or so. On the ride down 270, crash cleanup at 109 in Hyattstown. Left lane blocked. They stopped all traffic for a couple of minutes, a couple of times. But right now, traffic is getting by along the right side as you head down towards the truck scales. You're okay in Rockville and down towards the lane divide. Outer loop of the Beltway slowing as you head down towards River Road and across the American Legion Bridge. The road construction is back. Left and center lanes blocked tonight. Traffic gets by single file to the right down to the George Washington Parkway. There's also no access to the express lanes on the outer loop just south of the American Legion Bridge as well. Inner loop looks okay coming up from Annandale towards Tyson's. There's road work on the outer loop of the Beltway and the Springfield Interchange. Stay over to the far left to get by. And if you're coming off of southbound 395, you'll have to merge in a little early. Follow direction. 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I'm Robert Workman. Your next traffic report in 10 minutes.
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7: A gorgeous Thursday, and on the way, a fantastic Friday. We'll have a slight increase with the humidity, but still some very nice weather. Partly cloudy skies here tonight. Temperatures between 60 and 67 degrees. We'll have a high temperature Friday, right around 90 with lots of sunshine. I'm 7 News Chief Meteorologist Veronica Johnson in the First Alert Weather Center.
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8: Some discouraging news if you're looking to buy a home and need a mortgage. It's getting more expensive to take out a loan. Mortgage rates have jumped to a new high for the year. Freddie Mac says the typical 30-year fixed-rate mortgage has risen to 6.66%. Rates have now risen 4 straight weeks. Robust gains for the major stock averages Thursday after upbeat news from Microsoft, the tech giant climbing some 15%, one of its best days in years. The Dow Jones Industrial Average was up 613 points, the S&P 500 advanced 121, and the NASDAQ was up almost 3%, the NASDAQ up 679 points. John Wardock, WTOP News.
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10: Debate over National Guard troops in D.C. is heating up. The deployment tied to President Trump's crime initiative could stay in place through Inauguration Day 2029.
11: WTOP News happens here.
2: I'm Nick Ionelli. Thanks for listening. There's a lot of excitement and then not so much excitement. Depends on who you ask at Dulles International Airport. After President Trump made an announcement yesterday giving details about a major renovation project there, WTOP's Kyle Cooper went to the airport and talked about it with travelers.
12: I literally texted a friend and said, Mr. President needs to do better.
13: That's Megan Panici flying in from Chicago, who was not at all impressed with the look of Dulles, but had a different take on the dreaded people movers.
12: Didn't hate it. Get to where you gotta go quick.
13: Brandon Brown has a different view.
14: The hordes of people trying to get on it, getting off of it, the wait time, the driving across the tarmac, the fear that a plane is going to run into us because you never know what's happening out there.
13: The $22.5 billion renovation would kill the people movers and add a U-shaped passenger train and central walking tunnel. At Dulles, Kyle Cooper, WTOP News.
2: To another project in the region from the Trump administration, the historic horse statues on Arlington Memorial Bridge are back in view for the first time since April. The sculptures have been restored with a fresh coating of gold leaf. WTOP's Jimmy Alexander.
15: Tacky. It looks like Home Depot gold spray paint.
16: Karen lives in Fort Washington, Maryland.
15: I can think of better things to do with the national parks with the $5.1 million that it took to gild these things.
16: Now these things are the bronze Arts of War statues, Valor and Sacrifice, given to the United States by the people of Italy for helping rebuild their country after the Second World War.
17: It's pretty shiny. It's a little over the top for my taste, but hey, to each their own.
16: Davis, who lives in D.C., believes the work was well-meaning.
17: They've done some great stuff for the city. I think some stuff has been a swing and miss. This one, I thought they looked great before. There was a lot of history behind it.
16: From the Memorial Bridge, Jimmy Alexander, WTOP News.
2: The son of former Washington Commanders offensive coordinator Eric Bieniemy will undergo a competency evaluation after being accused of shooting his mother inside the family's home in Loudoun County last weekend. A judge ordered the evaluation for Elijah Bieniemy after his attorney told the court that he suffers from mental health issues. Bieniemy faces charges including malicious wounding and firearms offenses. The evaluation is due by September 9th. There is some encouraging news, meantime, about the victim, Mia Bieniemy. She's been released from intensive care and is reported to be making steady progress. A Montgomery County school bus driver involved in a crash that killed an 11-year-old girl has paid a traffic fine rather than challenging the citation in court. The Banner reports Ivan Rivas, a longtime Montgomery County Public Schools bus driver, paid a $390 fine in connection with the death of Summer Lim in October of 2024. Investigators say Lim entered a crosswalk while the bus was already in the intersection, but investigators also said that Rivas was negligent for moving the bus forward after initially stopping. Rivas had planned to fight that ticket, but ultimately decided against a trial. His attorney says he wanted to avoid putting the family through that. A father in Georgia whose son carried out a deadly shooting at Appalachie High School has learned his sentence.
18: A father who gave his son a gun used to kill four people at a Georgia high school was sentenced to 15 years in prison. Colin Gray was convicted of charges including second-degree murder and involuntary manslaughter. His now 16-year-old son, Colt Gray, was sentenced to life in prison this week. Shayna Aspinwall's husband was one of the two teachers killed.
19: He did not pull the trigger, but purchased and left a firearm accessible to a minor. My husband was a responsible gun owner that properly locked his guns up away from our children.
18: She wanted the maximum sentence. Judge Nicholas Prim says his heart breaks for everyone in the courtroom.
20: It is clear you failed as a parent. You did not provide a stable household.
18: The judge also said punishing crimes of negligence is especially hard because there is no intent to commit a crime. I'm Ed Donahue.
21: ABC News, I'm Dave Packer. President Trump is floating the idea of possibly withdrawing Todd Blanche's nomination for attorney general a day after his confirmation hearing was postponed due to two Republican senator holdouts that are concerned over provisions of the president's IRS settlement. President Trump saying that he'd try again next year. One of those holdouts, Senator Tom Tillis of North Carolina.
22: Hey, 158 days, they can try it again, roll the dice on what the Senate confirmation process looks like next year. It's all on him.
21: Seattle's police chief out of a job after pressure mounted following the lack of information following this week's mass shooting at a food festival that left three people dead. A source confirms to ABC News that tech billionaire Elon Musk is getting ready to play in this year's midterm elections with an investment plan to help strengthen GOP turnout in the lead up to November through his aligned super PAC. The New York Times says a super PAC could spend between $100 and $120 million. This is ABC News.
2: We've learned that the Kennedy Center is suspending all free public tours moving forward. The New York Times reports the center has put a temporary pause on the tour program and volunteer tour guides have been told to stay home. No reason was given for the sudden pause on public tours. Aside from a one-year hiatus during the pandemic, the Kennedy Center's tour program has operated without interruptions since 1971 when the center originally opened. Elon Musk is jumping back into Republican politics ahead of the midterms. He's reviving his America PAC, the super PAC that spent more than $260 million helping elect President Trump in 2024. The group this year plans to focus on voter turnout efforts. So does that mean we're going to see a sequel to the Trump-Musk bromance? Alex Eisenstadt, senior political reporter for Axios, says it never really went away.
23: Musk's relationship after he departed the White House has warmed somewhat with Trump. It's never going to be what it once was, from what I'm told, but it's warmed somewhat. And he never really left the Republican bubble. He's been talking with the Trump team for months about getting involved in the midterms. Late last year, he started cutting checks once again to House and Senate Republicans. He backed a Senate candidate in Kentucky, Republican Senate candidate. So he never really left the scene. And I don't think it's terribly surprising that necessarily he's coming back into the scene. What is going to be important, though, is how much money he spends. in a year that's not looking to be terribly bright for Republicans.
2: That's Alex Eisenstadt, senior political reporter for Axios. 1118 traffic and weather. Robert Workman's in the traffic center.
6: Roadwork northbound on I-95, Stafford County. From before Courthouse Road, you'll lose the right and center lanes up past 610 towards the entrance to the express lanes. Stay over to the far left. It's going to cost you maybe a half an hour on the way up towards Quantico. Then you should do better up into Springfield. No issues north on 395, but there is roadwork on the outer loop in the Springfield interchange. If you're on the Beltway coming around from Braddock Road and continuing over towards Van Dorn Street, stay over to the far left. If you're on southbound 395 and on that ramp, you'll have to merge early. So follow direction through there. Beltway in Prince George's County looks good. Silver Spring still have the accident investigation closing Four Corners. Colesville Road shut down both ways at University Boulevard. Follow police direction. 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I'm Robert Workman. Your next traffic report in 10 minutes.
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7: Terrific weather this evening and through Friday before more clouds move in and higher humidity. Now, this evening, our temperatures will be between 72 and 78 degrees. We'll fall into the low to upper 60s by Friday morning. And we'll have an afternoon temperature right around 90 degrees for Friday, with mostly sunny skies and a slight increase in humidity. 7 News Chief Meteorologist Veronica Johnson in the First Alert Weather Center.
2: 73 degrees in Rockville, 78 in Ashburn, 77 outside of our studios. 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
2: 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Rob Woodford.
10: The Nationals suffered a nationally televised letdown in Atlanta, blowing an early 3-0 lead and a 5-4 loss to the Braves to drop back to 500 and 2.5 games out of the last wildcard spot. Luis Garcia Jr. finished a single shy of the cycle and hit a 455-foot home run sandwich between Dale and Lyle homers, but they were all solo shots, and the Nats bats would finish the night 0-for-9 with runners in scoring position. Jake Irvin returned from the injured list to pitch 5 Jekyll and Hyde innings in his first start since a 2-0 win there in Atlanta May 23rd. Next up in a big game Friday night, Foster Griffin for the final time before the trade deadline. The Nats, winners of 17 of his 21 starts this season. The Commanders spent a second straight day of training camp practices on red zone work. Day 2 included a more impressive showing from the defense. The offense is still in the process of finding their number 2 receiver, to Terry McLaurin, but he says rookie Antonio Williams has a couple of routes to making his case.
11: He's just doing everything that we've asked him to do. You know, he's on snack duty, so you better have them snacks this afternoon. but he's a great guy, man. He asks so many great questions, and I think he has a bright future. So just this camp is going to be great for him to get day-to-day reps, building on. I just told him now it's about stacking days and being consistent, but he just has a great feel for the position already as a rookie.
10: Terry's old college teammate Chris Olave has parlayed a breakout season into a lucrative 4-year extension in New Orleans. This 4 years after the Commanders traded out of position to select him 11th overall, and former Commander Deebo Samuel is returning to San Francisco for a second stint with the Niners on a 1-year deal. Rob Woodfork, WTOP Sports.
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2: 11:28, traffic and weather. Robert Workman's in the traffic center.
6: Delays downtown northbound on DC 295. The work zone starts north of Pennsylvania Avenue, goes up to Benning Road with just one lane open through there, and it's slow pretty much the whole stretch. They're also still working on gas service repairs in southeast. Alabama Avenue remains closed in both directions between Suitland Parkway and Irving Street southeast. Local detours in effect. Silver Spring still have the accident investigation closing Colesville Road in both directions at University Boulevard. Follow police direction essentially between Lockwood Drive and the Beltway. Through there using Georgia Avenue or New Hampshire Avenue down towards the Beltway might work a whole lot better for you. Also, crash cleanup southbound on 270 at 109. Only one lane of traffic getting by through there. Road work on the outer loop of the Beltway south of River Road down across the American Legion Bridge quite slow with just one right lane open down to the GW Parkway. I'm Robert Workman. Your next traffic report in 10 minutes.
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7: Partly cloudy skies and breezy conditions here for your evening. Temperatures this evening will be somewhere between 72 and 78 degrees. Tonight will drop to 60 to 67 degrees. And for Friday afternoon, anywhere between 84 and 90 degrees with mostly sunny skies. It will be a little humid. And then we're back to the air that you can wear for Saturday and tropical air on Sunday. Saturday, the high around 90 degrees with mostly cloudy skies. I'm 7 News Chief Meteorologist Veronica Johnson in the First Alert Weather Center.
2: We're at 75 degrees, comfortable out. 75 Manassas, this 11 p.m. hour. 79 Metro Center. 75 Frederick, this check. 77 outside the WTOP studios. Coming up next half hour in the 11:30 report Thursday evening for you here on WTOP.
13: Is confirmation of the president's nominee for attorney general getting derailed? I'm Mitchell Miller, today on The Hill.
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2: Good Thursday morning or evening, July 30th, 2026. We do indeed thank you for taking us along for the 11:30 report. Glad you're in. Welcome. I'm Dean Lane. Juan Herrera is our producer. Our top story. We begin with the fighting to update you between the U.S. and Iran escalating once again tonight, we're told, raising fears that the conflict could spread across the Middle East. The five-month war has expanded, as you know by now, beyond Iran and U.S. forces, with attacks and security incidents now reported recently in several countries across the region, including Egypt, Saudi Arabia, Iraq, and Yemen. ABC News correspondent Karen Hua has more.
20: Central Command saying dozens of military targets were hit, including command centers, missile facilities, and maritime capabilities. U.S. officials call it a powerful response to Iran's attack Tuesday, in which Iranian missiles targeted U.S. troops at an airbase in Jordan.
21: We're going to be hitting them very hard.
20: There's growing concern that the war is expanding. Reported drone strikes hit two ships at a port in Egypt, including a U.S.-owned tanker. And now a report from Reuters saying China could be sending Iran shoulder-fired missiles. China denies the report. American weapons stockpiles also in the spotlight. One analysis finds the U.S. has now burned through two-thirds of its critical Patriot missile interceptors.
2: 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WTOP at 11:32.
22: I'm J.J. Green.
0: We've been speaking to sources and digging into the numbers, and about 5,000 to 7,000 missiles have been fired. The U.S. has used 23,000 precision-guided bombs, 2,100 cruise missiles, 1,600 interceptors. Iran is estimated to have used 1,500 ballistic and cruise missiles, 3,500 Shahed drones. 16 countries have either been launch points, target areas, or interception zones. And one-third of a billion people, 281 million people, are now residents in these extended war zones. So one missile that misses the mark may be intended for a U.S. military base that ends up hitting a crowded civilian neighborhood, or an international airport, or a plane, or a commercial ship that may be carrying, say, sailors from a dozen countries, could turn this conflict, according to experts, into uncontrollable, multi-theater global crises.
2: WTOP National Security Correspondent J.J. Green, where the time now is 11:33 Thursday evening. On another war front, Ukraine's president says tonight a barrage of Russian drones and missiles killed several people this week. That attack also spilled, they say, beyond Ukraine's border.
1: A Russian missile crashed inside Poland today, violating NATO airspace, raising the risk of escalation and testing the alliance's collective defense posture. The Kremlin, it has not yet commented on the incident, but Polish Prime Minister Donald Tusk says there's no reason to believe that Poland was a target. Poland and NATO saying their air and ground defenses were activated. Prime Minister Tusk also saying that it was a Russian Kh-101 cruise missile. And it comes as Russia unleashed yet another massive air assault into western Ukraine, where Poland shares a border. Those strikes killing at least 8 people, including 3 children in one family. Britt Clenett, ABC News, London.
2: President Trump's pick for Attorney General is running into trouble on Capitol Hill tonight, Thursday evening. 2 Republican senators are still refusing tonight to back Todd Blanche, citing unresolved concerns and a controversial government anti-weaponization fund. WTOP Capitol Hill correspondent Mitchell Miller, Thursday evening, today on the Hill.
3: Texas Republican Senator John Cornyn is trying to get Todd Blanche to submit to him in writing that the fund is legally dead and that it won't include effective immunity for President Trump and his family from IRS audits.
4: I'm not the only one that has concerns about this settlement and the scope of the release.
3: Cornyn says it appears the administration doesn't want the agreement in writing. He and North Carolina Senator Tom Tillis won't vote to advance Blanche's nomination out of the Senate Judiciary Committee without it. President Trump, in response, says he's willing to pull Blanche's nomination until the lawmakers leave the Senate. That won't happen until next year, so Blanche could potentially remain acting attorney general for 210 days, or well over 6 months, under federal guidelines. On Capitol Hill, Mitchell Miller, WTOP News.
2: It's 11:35 Thursday evening on WTOP. A Johns Hopkins University public health researcher was apparently detained by immigration agents while boarding a flight this week. The Banner reports tonight that Fatima Amiaka is a senior analyst for the Bloomberg School of Public Health's Center for Outbreak Response Innovation. Spokesperson said the university is actively working right now as we speak to support her, including ensuring her access to proper legal representation. Her colleagues have launched a GoFundMe to raise money for her legal defense. The Trump administration has ramped up its immigration, as you know, the enforcement at airports, arresting immigrants of late with outstanding deportation orders, and those with expired visas. WTOP at 11:36. A new report out tonight, Thursday, on the U.S. economy this year is showing sluggish growth.
21: The U.S. economy grew 1.5% from April through June, weighed down by rising imports. The U.S. gross domestic product, the output of goods and services, was a deceleration from 2.1% in the first quarter of this year. The Commerce Department's report is below economists' expectations, but consumer spending increased at an annual 3.2%, up from 0.5% in the first quarter. Consumer spending accounts for about 70% of U.S. economic activity. And a measure of the economy's underlying strength looks good. That does not include numbers for government spending and trade. Donna Warder, Washington.
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2: 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Thanks for taking the 11:30 ride with us. Welcome in. 11:37 the time now, an update on traffic and weather for you, 1 minute away.
22: ABC News, I'm Dave Packer. The U.S. economy grew less than analysts were expecting in the April to June quarter.
5: The Commerce Department says GDP growth slowed from 2.1% in the first 3 months of the year to 1.5% in the second quarter. The Iran war sending oil and gas prices up again, and that's not good news for lawmakers trying to hold on to their seats.
8: There are 96 days to go until the midterm elections. Republicans are clearly focused on holding on to their majorities in the House and Senate. The war, inflation, higher gas prices, not helping.
5: ABC Stephen Portnoy. With less than 2 weeks before the election there, Mandela Barnes announced he's dropping out of the Democratic primary for Wisconsin governor. This after a poll found that the Democratic socialist in the race, Francesca Hong, was leading Barnes and other candidates by a large margin. Water plants across Minnesota hit this week with cyber attacks. Some state and local investigators suspect that Iranian hackers are to blame. This is ABC News.
9: Thursday evening, July 30th. Glad you're in. 11:38 on WTOP. I'm taking weather on the 8th. Like a Thursday evening to Robert Workman with us in the WTOP Traffic Center.
23: Good evening to you. Northbound on I-95. Construction delays coming up through Stafford County before Courthouse Road up past 610 towards the express lane entrance. Right in center lanes block, stay over to the far left to get by. It's going to cost you a few minutes. Then you should be okay up towards Dale City and Springfield. There is a crash southbound on I-95 at the exit ramp for 123 and Woodbridge, partially squeezing that ramp. Your through lanes, though, are open. Up in the Springfield interchange, they're doing road work on the outer loop. Stay to the far left as you head past 395 on the way over towards Van Dorn Street. And if you're coming off southbound 395, you'll see some work on your ramp, and then you'll have to merge into that delay a bit early on the way over towards Van Dorn Street. You're fine from there over towards the Wilson Bridge. Silver Spring still have 29 Colesville Road closed in both directions for accident investigation at University Boulevard. Follow police direction there. They did get the accident out of the way southbound on 270 at 109 in Hyattstown, so those lanes are open. Still road work on the outer loop of the Beltway south of River Road down across the American Legion Bridge. Just one right lane open through there, and that's probably an extra 20 or 30 minutes down to Tyson's for you. We're brought to you by the National Theater, based on the best-selling novel, The Notebook, is a romantic Broadway musical for the ages. August 18th through the 30th at National Theater. Broadway at thenational.com for tickets. I'm Robert Workman, your next traffic report in 10 minutes.
9: 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Here now, 7 News First Alert Chief Meteorologist Veronica Johnson with a look at that forecast as we get ever so close to the weekend.
7: After a terrific Thursday, get ready for a fantastic Friday. Temperatures will be a little higher and so will the humidity, but still very nice weather compared to the weekend and next week. Now, tonight our temperatures will drop down to 60 to 67 degrees with a few scattered clouds. For Friday, mostly sunny skies, 84 to 90 degrees. You'll notice the humidity, and definitely on Saturday, it's the air that you can wear with a high temperature around 88 to 92 degrees. I'm 7 News Chief Meteorologist Veronica Johnson in the First Alert Weather Center.
9: Nice out this evening in the 11 p.m. hour, 72 this check, Upper Marlboro, 77. In Woodbridge, it's 79 in our nation's capital, 77 and holding outside the WTOP studios at 1140. Where, of course, we bring you money news at 10 and 40. Here's John Vordon.
24: Jersey Mike's has joined a growing list of restaurants now trading on Wall Street. The sandwich chain made its debut Thursday, and the stock fell 6%. Since 2017, the Wall Street Journal points out 18 restaurant chains have gone public, including district-based Cava, Sweetgreen, and Krispy Kreme. Stock served up healthy gains Thursday thanks to a 15% jump by Microsoft. The Dow Jones Industrial Average was up 613 points, more than a 1% rise for the blue chips. The S&P added 121 points, and the NASDAQ jumped almost 3%, rising 679 points. And coming up Friday, we close out the week with an update on consumer sentiment. Expect that news from the University of Michigan in the morning. John Werdock, WTOP News.
9: Overseas, this 11:30 report, we're looking at Asian stock markets mixed mainly higher. The exception, the Hang Seng, down by better than 98 points this evening. The Shanghai is up by 28 points. The Nikkei is up by 2,705 points.
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9: Word that the Justice Department is apparently making an unprecedented legal move tonight. It is now asking a rarely used secret court to actually deport an Afghan woman accused of having ties to an ISIS-inspired terror plot.
10: Congress established the Alien Terrorist Removal Court 30 years ago, but it's never seen a case. That is, until now. Department of Justice lawyers appeared in a packed courtroom on Thursday to push for the deportation of an Afghan woman who they say planned an ISIS-inspired mass shooting on Election Day in 2024. No ruling from the judge yet, though the case will likely test the functions of the court, which allows the government to use classified evidence without revealing the materials or being challenged on how the evidence was collected. Peter Harlambous, ABC News.
9: There are more questions tonight about the Trump administration's plans to overhaul that East Potomac golf course located in the district. President Donald Trump wants construction on a championship-style redesign to begin in September this fall, yet final plans and costs, we're told tonight, have not been released. Maryland Congressman Jamie Raskin, to that end, is now pressing this week Interior Secretary Doug Burgum for details on this.
11: Raskin is asking about the cost of this renovation to turn it into what is really a public-friendly and affordable golf course into what President Trump wants to become a championship-grade PGA-style golf course. What are the costs for that? We don't know that yet. Raskin also is wondering what will be happening to the cherry trees donated by Japan, some of the oldest trees that were donated on that East Potomac Park, and whether the public will get a chance to weigh in on all of this. There's a lot left to be known. People recreate on Haynes Point. There are bikers and joggers across the perimeter of that place. Will that area be wiped out? That's something that we still don't know an answer to. You know, in fact, we don't have a final rendering of this project yet, which is what pretty much everyone is asking from outside the Trump administration.
9: That was Axios DC reporter Junaid Dill on WTOP.
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9: 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Thanks for taking the ride with us. Welcome in. I'm Dean Lane. 11:45, the time now on WTOP this evening.
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18: happens here.
9: Elon Musk is jumping back into Republican politics ahead of the midterm elections come this November. Musk is apparently reviving his America PAC, as it was called, the super PAC that spent more than $260 million, you may remember, helping elect President Donald Trump. The group this year says plans are a little different to focus more on voter turnout efforts. Here at WTOP, we talked about it with Alex Eisenstadt, senior political reporter for Axios.
25: The PAC is going to be playing a really important role this fall in terms of leading voter turnout for Republicans. In other words, door knocking, canvassing, the nitty-gritty work of bringing voters out to the polls as opposed to running TV ads. And this is similar to what Elon Musk's PAC, it's called America PAC, did in 2024 when Elon Musk spent over $250 million to get Trump elected in 2024. That amount of money that he put in, over $250 million, made him the single biggest donor in a single presidential election cycle in American history. So we don't know exactly how much Musk is going to spend, but from what I'm told, it's going to be a lot. And knowing what we know about Musk, it's unlikely to be 10 or 20 bucks.
26: The other big question is why? Why is Elon Musk getting back into politics? He broke with President Trump, then they seemed to reconcile their differences a little bit, but he stayed out of politics for a long time. And he was even talking for a while about maybe even spearheading an effort to create a third party, a viable third party. party. So what has changed? Why is he jumping back into politics like this?
25: What we know is that Musk's relationship after he departed the White House has warmed somewhat with Trump. It's never going to be what it once was, from what I'm told, but it's warmed somewhat. And he never really left the Republican bubble. He's been talking with the Trump team for months about getting involved in the midterms. Late last year, he started cutting checks once again to House and Senate Republicans. He backed a Senate candidate in Kentucky, Republican Senate candidate. So he never really left the scene. And I don't think it's terribly surprising that necessarily he's coming back into the scene. What is going to be important, though, is how much money he spends in a year that's not looking to be terribly bright for Republicans.
26: Since Republicans are facing some serious political headwinds with this election, how much of a difference could money and turnout efforts really make in an election cycle like this?
25: From talking with party operatives, they'll concede that this is not a terribly good environment for Republicans, but the financial edge that they have, especially with Musk's PAC and the fact that Trump has a super PAC with about $400 million in it, the fact that Republicans have that at their disposal could help them around the edges. So in other words, if you have a close race, a really close race, this could potentially help tilt the race if you have a really tight race for the House and that's going to be divided by one or two seats. This could make a difference. If the race for the Senate is coming down to one or two seats, this could potentially make a difference. So no, money's not going to alter the fundamental terrain and the fundamental environment facing Republicans. After all, we know that Trump now in some polls has an approval rating that's in the low 30s, which is very, very, very low. But the money that they have can help.
9: Now it's my turn. On WTOP Thursday evening, that's Alex Eisenstadt, senior political reporter for Axios, in a conversation with our Nick Iannelli. I'm now to check traffic with Robert Workman Thursday evening in the WTOP Traffic Center.
23: Still have accident investigation in Four Corners. Colesville Road, Route 29, closed both ways at University Boulevard. Follow police direction through there between the Beltway and Lockwood Drive. On the outer loop of the Beltway, your lanes are open through College Park and Silver Spring, but there's road work and delays as you head south of River Road. You're down to just a single right lane open down across the American Legion Bridge towards the George Washington Parkway. Also, no access at that first entrance ramp off of the outer loop just south of the American Legion Bridge to go to the express lanes on 495 South. But your lanes are open as you head down past 66 in Annandale. There's more road work up ahead, though, in Springfield on the outer loop. Stay to the far left in order to get by. Northbound 95, quite slow in that work zone in Stafford County. From Courthouse Road up past 610, just one left lane open there as well. Traffic's brought to you by Navy Federal Credit Union. All active duty veterans and their families are eligible to join. They're members of the mission. I'm Robert Workman, your next traffic report in 10 minutes.
9: Over to Veronica for a look at that weekend forecast.
7: Our weather today, simply stunning. It's felt comfortable and it's looked great, and temperatures have been quite reasonable in the low to upper 80s throughout the area. Now this evening will be around 72 to 78 degrees, partly cloudy, still breezy with that northwesterly wind. Winds will go light tonight. We'll have temperatures around 60 to 67 degrees, and then a high temperature range Friday of 84 to 90 degrees. It will start turning a bit more humid. I'm 7 News Chief Meteorologist Veronica Johnson in the First Alert Weather Center.
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0: 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I'm Alan Etter.
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21: Up in the morning and out to school.
9: Local high school students these days are getting a firsthand look at careers in things like science, technology, engineering, and math. They're all taking part in a program at the University of Maryland.
27: The program gives students a chance to interact with professionals who work in the science, technology, engineering, and math space. This year, they're focusing on energy and sustainability, designing solutions for undeveloped or underdeveloped properties.
28: They've actually tapped into their innovative side, their curiosity, and they've come up with great concepts to help us with the mitigation of climate change on our electrical infrastructure.
27: Maya Huggins-Garcia has been running this national program for 5 years.
28: They don't see people that are reflective of them, so this program gives them that opportunity, but also it helps them build leadership and development skills.
29: This is where our brownfield site is.
27: 16-year-old Sophia Canaday is an incoming junior at McKinley Senior Technical High School in the district. She showed me around the scale model project she and her team have been working on.
29: Right here, we're going to put a school. And over here is going to be like a garden kind of area.
27: This program also gives the kids a taste of what it's like to actually be in college. In College Park, Alan Etter, WTOP News.
9: Did you know that healthcare workers remain in high demand across the region right now? And to that end, one Maryland university is launching a first-of-its-kind program to help meet that need.
3: Bowie State University is launching the first PhD in nursing education program in the state of Maryland.
30: There's a great need for more nurses, whether at the bedside, whether in advocacy, with telehealth.
3: But Dr. Monique Alston, the chair of the Bowie State Department of Nursing, says nursing schools don't have enough nurses who can teach that next generation.
30: For us to increase our enrollment or to maintain our nursing programs, we need qualified educators to do that work.
3: The school also has 15 scholarships open for students who enroll in the program, and that's on top of millions of dollars in other grants that have been awarded to the nursing school there. At Bowie State, John Dome in WTOP News.
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9: Which, of course, means it's Rob's turn Thursday evening.
31: The Nationals lost a 3-run lead in a nationally televised home run derby in Atlanta, where none of the five blasts was longer than Luis Garcia's 455-footer.
32: It's been a long drive, right field toward the corner. This one headed toward the Chop House. It is long, long gone on the roof of the Chop House. A tape measure home run for Luis Garcia Jr. That one simply sent out of sight.
31: Dave Jagler on 1500 AM calling one of multiple home runs to hit that restaurant in the right field stands in a 5-4 loss by the Nats to the Braves to open an important series leading into the trade deadline. Garcia finished a single shy of the cycle. Dalen Lyle hit the other two home runs to extend the Nationals' major league lead with 162 homers, one better than all of last year. Jake Irvin took a no-hitter into the fourth inning of his return from the 60-day injury list, but earned the loss after giving up all five runs. The baseball world was largely confused over ESPN's longtime play-by-play announcer Carl Ravage calling that game more than a week after being the network's highest-profile layoff. The Athletic's Andrew Marchand reports Ravage was given the option to work some more summer dates, and he chose this game, a Yankee game next month, and the Little League World Series. In tennis, one of the best stories at the D.C. Open bowed out in round two as 17-year-old Cruz Hewitt, the 612th ranked player in the world, who won his first career ATP match earlier this week, lost to tournament top seed and defending tournament champion Alex de Minaur in straight sets. Rob Woodfork, WTOP Sports.
9: All righty, thank you, Rob, as always.
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9: 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Over to Robert Workman in the WTOP Traffic Center with us.
10: 29 Colesville Road remains closed in both directions at Four Corners at University Boulevard. Serious crash there under investigation. Follow police direction. Outer loop of the Beltway south of River Road. Construction takes away your left and center lanes. Only one right lane open across the American Legion Bridge and down to the George Washington Parkway. They're also working on the outer loop in the Springfield Interchange. You have to stay to the far left to get by there. Delays northbound on DC 295 from Pennsylvania Avenue up towards Benning Road with road work squeezing you down to just a single lane through there. Looks like some bailout traffic going up northbound 3rd Street Tunnel towards New York Avenue. Maybe a crash, though, westbound on 695 right before that exit to go north in the tunnel. The WTOP Traffic Center is

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4: Whoa, what is that?
5: The newly gilded statues on the Memorial Bridge are eye-catchers. I'm Jimmy Alexander.
6: Gains across the board on Wall Street at the closing bell Thursday. The Dow finished up 613 points. NASDAQ was up 679. S&P up 121. Asian stocks mixed, mainly higher this morning. Good morning. Welcome in for the ride. 12 midnight on WTOP.
7: From ABC News, I'm Dave Packard. The federal government is warning communities about cyber threats to water systems.
8: State officials and the FBI are trying to determine who is behind a wide-scale cyber attack targeting more than 30 water treatment systems in the state of Minnesota. In one case, the hackers were actually able to shut down the flow of water from the well and water treatment plant in the tiny city of Brahm, forcing officials to provide clean water to residents already stored in its water tower.
7: ABC's Peter Thomas, multiple U.S. officials tell ABC News the attacks may be linked to Iran. Growing concerns about Russia's war in Ukraine possibly expanding. A Russian missile hit Poland during an attack on Ukraine.
9: Poland and NATO saying their air and ground defenses were activated. Prime Minister Tusk also saying the missile was a Russian KH-101 cruise missile. It came as Russia unleashed another massive air assault into western Ukraine, where Poland shares a border. Those strikes killing at least 8 people, including 3 children in one family. Britt Clenett, ABC News, London.
7: President Trump's new multinational board of peace said Thursday that Hamas has agreed to disarm. Hamas has not confirmed their acceptance of the agreement outlined by the U.S. A judge in Georgia handed Colin Gray a 15-year prison sentence Thursday for giving his son Colt Gray the gun that was used in the Appalachian High School mass shooting. ABC's Faith Abube.
10: Prosecutors argued even though Gray's 14-year-old son had mental health problems and was obsessed with school shooters, the Georgia father bought him an assault-style rifle for Christmas. His son is serving life without the possibility of parole, and now Colin Gray is sentenced to 15 years in prison. And this landmark case is now the latest in the wider push across this country to hold parents accountable for their children's deadly school shootings.
7: From April to June, new data shows GDP growth slowed to just 1.5% as inflation took hold. 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
6: WTOP at 12:02. Friday morning, July 31st, 2026. Partly cloudy, comfortable lows in the 60s by daybreak, according to Veronica. Later Friday, partly to mostly sunny, 87 to 90. We're at 77 right now. Good morning to you. I'm Dean Lane. DC Public School System is where we begin, warning families this week about a cybersecurity breach involving a web page where registration data for summer learning, that is, a program, was stored. Let's get more on that from WTOP Sarah Jacobs this morning.
11: The school system says an unauthorized party may have accessed student information, including names, student ID numbers, dates of birth, home addresses, and phone numbers, but that social security numbers and financial information were not part of that system. Families are being urged to watch for suspicious calls, emails, or text messages as the investigation continues. School officials say law enforcement has been notified, but there's no indication that any of the leaked information has been used improperly. Sarah Jacobs, WTOP News.
6: WTOP News time, 12:03. A Montgomery County school bus driver involved in the crash that killed an 11-year-old girl has paid a traffic fine rather than challenge the citation in court. The Banner reports on this Friday morning that Yvonne Rivas, a longtime Montgomery County Public Schools bus driver, paid a $390 fine in connection with the October 2024 death of Summer Lim. Now, investigators in the case said that Lim entered a crosswalk at the time while the bus was already in the intersection, but also concluded that Rivas was actually negligent for moving the bus forward after initially stopping the bus. Rivas had planned, apparently, to fight the citation, but ultimately decided in the end against a trial. His attorney says that he wanted to avoid putting the family through a painful court proceeding. WTOP at 12:04. So how do travelers feel these days about a major overhaul coming of Dulles International Airport that we've been telling you about this week here on WTOP? President Donald Trump, to that end, formally announcing details this week on saying that the airport's

0: awkward shuttles, the ones known as the people movers that everybody just loves, will actually be going away. WTLP's Kyle Cooper went out to Dulles this week to ask travelers what they think about it.
1: It's kind of a mixed bag. Brandon Brown says the people movers need to go, and Dulles is looking old.
2: Absolutely, it's time. Not sure about all of the plans, but yeah, I think it's definitely time.
1: This man has no big issues with the people movers that most people kind of dread.
3: It's good. I like it. Yeah. I think it's useful.
4: I think it comes frequent enough.
3: Yeah. Okay. I think it's useful. I think it does its purpose.
1: Francesca DeSarno is not a big fan of the mobile lounges, but isn't sure Dulles needs a $22.5 billion renovation.
5: I mean, I've never really had any issues with Dulles. Okay. I like it better than the other airports in the area.
1: A new U-shaped train would replace the mobile lounges under this plan. At Dulles, Kyle Cooper, WTOP News.
0: WTOP at 12:05 Friday morning. Drivers locally across the Arlington Memorial Bridge are getting a much brighter view these days. One of the bridge's iconic horse statues has now emerged from behind scaffolding after being restored there with new coating of gold leaf paint, part of a $5 million restoration project funded through President Trump's Make D.C. Safe and Beautiful Again initiative. WTOP's Jimmy Alexander went out there to check it out.
6: I don't remember them being this shiny. Is gaudy.
7: Stephen Francis has lived off and on in the DMV for over 50 years.
6: I think there's a better use for the funds than polishing up these horses that in the end it's not really going to make a lot of difference as to people's attitude about the district.
7: In 1951, Italy gave the United States the Bronze Arts of War statues, Valor and Sacrifice, to thank America for helping rebuild the country after the Second World War.
8: I was walking on the backside of the memorial and I was just like, whoa, what is that?
7: Amy and her daughter Gio, who are from Topeka, Kansas, took a pedicab from the Lincoln Memorial to get a better view.
9: They look really nice. They're super shiny and those statues are beautiful.
7: From the Memorial Bridge, Jimmy Alexander, WTOP News.
0: The son of former Washington Commander's Offensive Coordinator Eric Bieniemy will undergo a competency evaluation after being accused of shooting his mother inside the family's home in Loudoun County last weekend. Judge in the case ordered that the evaluation for Elijah Bieniemy after his attorney told the court he suffers from mental health issues. Bieniemy faces charges this morning, including malicious wounding and firearms offenses in the case. The evaluation is due in September in the fall, September 9th to be exact. There is encouraging news about the victim this morning. Mia Bieniemy has been released from intensive care and is reported to be making steady progress this morning. 12:07 on WTOP, a Maryland university is launching a first-of-its-kind program aimed at helping meet one of the region's biggest workforce needs right now. It focuses on the healthcare professionals out there who remain in high demand these days across the state and around the country. WTOP's John Doman.
10: Maryland's first-ever PhD in nursing education program is starting up here at Bowie State University this fall at a time when there are a lot of vacancies in that field.
11: For us to combat the nursing shortage, we need faculty and staff to teach the next generation of nurses.
10: Dr. Monique Olson's the chair of Bowie State's Department of Nursing, and she says the goal of this program is to get the experienced nurses who have a ton of knowledge and help them pass that knowledge on.
11: Some people just have an innate gift that they're able to connect with others and to share their wisdom. And we want those types of students. We want those that are passionate about just having those interpersonal relationships with the next generation.
10: The program starts this fall. There's 15 scholarships available for enrollees. At Bowie State, John Dome in WTOP News.
0: Good Friday morning, July 31st. Thanks for taking the midnight hour ride with us for this last day of the month.
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0: Got to get weather on the 8th. And a good Friday morning to Robert Workman in the midnight hour.
15: Good morning, Dean. Accident investigation continues in Silver Spring. Colesville Road, Route 29, closed both ways just north of the Beltway at Four Corners University Boulevard. Serious crash there. They could be out there for a while. Follow police direction both ways on 29, just outside the Beltway. On the Beltway, you're okay through Silver Spring, but there's road work on the outer loop south of River Road, blocking the left and center lanes. Only a single right lane open as you head down across the American Legion Bridge to the George Washington Parkway. Also doing work on the outer loop of the Beltway and the Springfield Interchange. Stay to the left there. Down downtown, slow northbound on DC 295 from Pennsylvania Avenue through the work zone up to Benning Road. Only one lane open through there. It looked like we might have had a fender bender westbound on 695 just before the exit for the northbound 3rd Street Tunnel, but it looks like that has been resolved. Selling your car? 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I'm Robert Workman. Your next traffic report in 10 minutes.
0: Let's check that forecast now with Veronica this morning on WTOP.
14: Well, here early this morning, temperatures range from 60 to 67 degrees. We do have lighter winds, and we will have lighter winds on this Friday as high pressure moves in. So not going to be as breezy as the last 2 days. So we've got higher temperatures, a little more heat for us, and also a little more humidity with those lighter winds, but still not bad. We'll be around 90 today. For Saturday, around 90 degrees. Sunday, in the upper 80s with showers and a few isolated storms late Sunday. I'm 7 News Chief Meteorologist Veronica Johnson in the First Alert Weather Center.
0: We are comfortable out this midnight hour on your Friday morning, July 31st, last day of this month. We're at 75 degrees this morning. Reston, 76 Bethesda, 79 on the National Mall. It's 77 outside the WTOP studios, where the time now is 12:10. On WTOP, of course, we bring you money news at 10 and 40. Here's John.
16: Some discouraging news if you're looking to buy a home and need a mortgage. It's getting more expensive to take out a loan. Mortgage rates have jumped to a new high for the year. Freddie Mac says the typical 30-year fixed-rate mortgage has risen to 6.66%. Rates have now risen 4 straight weeks. Robust gains for the major stock averages Thursday after upbeat news from Microsoft, the tech giant climbing some 15%, one of its best days in years. The Dow Jones Industrial Average was up 613 points. The S&P 500 advanced 121, and the NASDAQ was up almost 3%. The NASDAQ up 679 points. John Werdock, WTOP News.
0: Asian stocks checking overseas. This first check midnight hour remain mixed, mainly higher. The Hang Seng, the exception, down by 24 points and some change. The Shanghai is up by 29 points this morning. The Nikkei is up by 2,332 points. Good morning. Welcome in for the ride. Glad you're with us here at WTOP.
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18: Area commuters should brace for more pain at the pump as our summer continues.
19: The national average for a gallon of regular gasoline is now back to $4, but DC drivers are paying much more.
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0: It's Friday, July 31st. Thanks for taking the midnight hour ride with us. If you're just joining us, partly cloudy, low in the 60s, comfortable out there, low humidity this overnight, early morning, partly sunny later this Friday, according to Veronica, 87 to 90, a little bit more humid than it was on your Thursday. Still a nice day, she says. We're at 77 in Washington right now. Good morning to you, Dean Lane. Thanks for taking the ride with us. 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
0: Now we turn the page to the ongoing fight against rats in the district. Rats have been winning the battle here, but city leaders hope several new programs can finally start to make a dent in this situation. Rat sightings in D.C. have surged dramatically over the past decade, with one study showing an increase of more than 800% just since 2012. The city has, to that end, launched a rodent blitz using poison, tracking powder, and birth control in some of the district's most rat-infested neighborhoods. So is it working? WTOP talks about it with Sam Delgado, a reporter with the 51st.
2: There's a lot of promising momentum. Experts are saying that cities and communities need a comprehensive strategy that involves every person, the district government, businesses, and residents to address the rat population. So the fact that the city has a pilot program, that there's multiple bills in the council that address the rat population, and that people, everyday residents, are getting more involved in local initiatives to address the rats is ultimately a good thing, and I think a glimmer of hope for sure.
3: What are some of the methods that the city has been using recently to try to tackle this problem?
2: So the city is doing this pilot program, and it's just wrapping up in Chinatown. It's a pilot program where they target three different neighborhoods. The last one's Chinatown. And over the course of 3 weeks in these neighborhoods, they try three different methods. The first one is using a poison. It's an anticoagulant bait that goes in and around the burrows. The second week, they use a tracking powder, which tracks the rat's furs. And then when they groom each other, they ingest the powder and it kills them. And then lastly, in the third week, they insert a liquid birth control. They did this in three neighborhoods, Adams Morgan, Eastern Market, and the final neighborhood, Chinatown, because these are very rat-heavy neighborhoods.
3: We hear about how poison is problematic because maybe a rat dies from the poison, but then a bird or something might eat the rat, and then the bird is poisoned. So it has an effect beyond just the rat population. Is the city working to strike a balance on that?
2: Yeah, so a recent bill in council that was introduced by at-large Councilmember Christina Henderson, one of the provisions in the bill would be requiring training and certification for the sale or use of particular rodenticides, the poisonous rat bait that rats ingest. We'll see where it goes. There were a lot of people testifying at a council hearing who were concerned about this interaction between rats ingesting rodenticides and that getting into the other wildlife or pets that live in DC.
3: How about the human behavior element of this? We've heard that human behavior can, in some cases, fuel the rat problem in DC. What are some of the common mistakes people are making that might contribute to the problem without people even realizing that they're doing it?
2: Something as simple as not securing your trash can or leaving little bits of trash on the ground near your trash can, it's essentially serving rats a meal on a platter. These are really smart creatures, and they remember if a trash can over and over again has easy access or food waste overflowing from it, they're going to go back to it. And they're not going to go to a nearby rat bait box if they know that there's a trash can near it that will provide them food. And so it's these really basic trash and sanitation management practices that people end up not doing. And unfortunately, is the reason why rats proliferate in places like DC. Ultimately, I think this is an exciting time to see what rat abatement efforts work and what doesn't. Hopefully, the city's pilot program, the different bills that are in council, and these local community initiatives will give us a sense of what direction works best for the city.
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4: Virginia Road work northbound on I-95 as you come up out of Stafford County from Courthouse Road up past 610. Right in center lanes block, so just one left lane is open through there. It's going to cost you a few minutes. Then you should be back up to speed from Quantico through Woodbridge and on up towards Springfield. Outer loop of the Beltway in the Springfield interchange, there's road work along the right and center lane. Stay over to the far left. And if you're coming off southbound 395, that ramp is narrowed by construction and you'll have to merge in a little bit early to join the Beltway heading over towards Van Dorn Street. Oh, and when you get over to Van Dorn Street, looks like you'll see some police activity over on the left side. Might be poking out just a little bit into the fast lane. I'm Robert Workman, your next traffic report in 10 minutes.
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23: 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I'm Alan Etter.
14: Looking out over the landscape over the next couple of days, Friday, your weekend, and next week, this Friday will be the most comfortable. So seize the day. Don't waste it. Get out there and try to enjoy yourself. We've got just a few scattered clouds here early this morning, but mostly sunny skies expected for the afternoon. Temperatures will move from the 60s to about 90 degrees. And on Saturday, we'll have a high temperature in the lower 90s, mostly cloudy skies expected. I'm 7 News Chief Meteorologist Veronica Johnson in the First Alert Weather Center.
0: 77 degrees right now in our nation's capital. Also ahead this midnight hour,
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0: Good Friday morning. It's July 31st. Thanks for taking the ride. 1221 on WTOP this morning.
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0: You know, it's now been nearly 6 months since Nancy Guthrie, the 84-year-old mother of Today Show co-host Savannah Guthrie, disappeared from her home. And days after Savannah released a new video pleading for information on her mom's whereabouts, the Pima County Sheriff's Office released those findings recently, or lack of findings, as you may see them, from a recent DNA test on evidence taken from Nancy Guthrie's Arizona home. ABC News Chief Investigative Correspondent Aaron Katursky.
24: They finished testing hair, and Pima County Sheriff Chris Nanos told us it does not point to a suspect. 6 months after Guthrie was taken from her home, the sheriff is unable to say whether that masked man was working alone.
25: I don't think anybody's here ready to say it's one guy, it's 10 guys. Did he have help? Could have.
24: Just this week, Savannah Guthrie begged for her mother's kidnapper to do the right thing.
26: Tell us where to look for her. I truly believe it is never too late to do the right thing.
24: The sheriff told us he still believes this case is solvable, but he could offer no timeline.
0: Here at home, Maryland has finalized a deal now to acquire the rights to the Preakness Stakes, ensuring the Triple Crown, the race itself, remains in the state. Maryland Governor Wes Moore's office, for his part, says the state has purchased the intellectual property rights to both the Preakness and the Black-Eyed Susan Stakes for $85 million. Maryland is already investing hundreds of millions of dollars to renovate historic Pimlico Racecourse located in Baltimore, the longtime home of the Preakness. The state says no general fund tax dollars were used for this deal at all. Instead, the purchase is being financed, we're told, through revenue bonds that will be repaid with money generated by the track and racing operations. Maryland's governor is also stepping in to help students affected by Howard University's recent disenrollment controversy that we've been reporting on this week on WTOP. About 500 students in all were informed last week that they had been disenrolled and missing a financial aid deadline was the reason. Governor Wes Moore in Maryland says Maryland will provide assistance with college admissions and financial aid options for affected students. The state will also offer an $800 credit to help offset housing deposits and other non-refundable enrollment costs paid to Howard.
27: Howard University is an important institution, and we support its students. And that's why my administration is working with the University of Maryland System Schools to provide expedited admissions and financial aid options to those impacted.
0: Howard University's president says this morning more than 200 of the students and all who received disenrollment notices have since actually been re-enrolled.
28: School day.
0: Scores of high schoolers around the Washington region are getting a chance now to see what it's like to work in STEM careers. It's all part of an innovative program sponsored by Pepco and the Exelon Foundation as well. The aim here is to support teenagers around the country who think they might want a career in technology. This week, the training is going on at the University of Maryland in College Park.
7: Do you think the poll would be a little better here?
9: 16-year-old Jonah Michalov is an incoming junior at Bethesda Chevy Chase High School. He's been networking and doing projects focused in the technical field where he wants to work one day.
7: This week has been amazing. We've worked on a lot of like team building, and right now we're actually working on a presentation for resuscitating a contaminated field.
9: The focus is on energy and sustainability. The kids are working in teams to develop solutions for things like climate change and improving electrical infrastructure.
10: Some of these students come from underserved communities, which means they don't even have access to STEM education truly within their schools.
9: Maya Huggins-Garcia directs this national program.
10: So we're giving them that experience that then is opening their eyes to different opportunities.
9: And a lot of kids have been exposed to STEM careers.
10: At the end of this program, we will have impacted 400 students overall, and they will join a group of 1,700 students that have come before them.
9: In College Park, Alan Etter, WTOP News.
0: Turning to the medical page Friday morning. As families now get ready for the new school year, eye doctors say there's one back-to-school item that often gets left off that checklist. Beyond notebooks and backpacks, they say a comprehensive eye exam can help identify vision problems early on that may affect a child's ability to learn in that classroom. More from WTOP's Mike Murillo.
1: In kids,
5: we are seeing a huge increase in nearsightedness than other generations.
1: According to Dr. Terry Geis, president of the American Optometric Association, the big culprit is too much screen time. And when kids experience vision problems, sometimes those issues get missed. The association found nearly 75% of children's vision issues go undetected in school and pediatrician screenings.
5: They'll check for faraway vision issues. And so much of what kids do in school is up close vision.
1: Also, she says some children with attention concerns should get a comprehensive eye exam to rule out eye issues.
5: I never want to say that every ADHD kid has vision issues, but I do think there is some correlation there with kids that I think they should have an eye exam to rule that out. Absolutely.
1: Mike Murillo, WTOP News.
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11: The Nationals suffered a nationally televised letdown in Atlanta, blowing an early 3-0 lead and a 5-4 loss to the Braves to drop back to 500 and 2.5 games out of the last wildcard spot. Luis Garcia Jr. finished a single shy of the cycle and hit a 455-foot home run sandwiched between Dale and Lyle homers, but they were all solo shots, and the Nats bats would finish the night 0-9 with runners in scoring position. Jake Irvin returned from the injured list to pitch 5 Jekyll and Hyde innings in his first start since a 2-0 win there in Atlanta May 23rd. Next up in a big game Friday night, Foster Griffin for the final time before the trade deadline. The Nats, winners of 17 of his 21 starts this season. The Commanders spent a second straight day of training camp practices on red zone work. Day 2 included a more impressive showing from the defense. The offense is still in the process of finding their number 2 receiver, to Terry McLaurin, but he says rookie Antonio Williams has a couple of routes to making his case.
13: He's just done everything that we've asked him to do. You know, he's on snack duty, so he better have them snacks this afternoon. But he's a great guy, man. He asks so many great questions, and I think he has a bright future. So just this camp is going to be great for him to get day-to-day reps, building on. I just told him now it's about stacking days and being consistent, but he just has a great feel for the position already as a rookie.
11: Terry's old college teammate Chris Olave has parlayed a breakout season into a lucrative 4-year extension in New Orleans. This 4 years after the Commanders traded out of position to select him 11th overall, and former Commander Deebo Samuel is returning to San Francisco for a second stint with the Niners on a 1-year deal. Rob Woodfork, WTOP Sports.
0: All right, thanks, Rob. As always, President Trump has suggested he could pull the nomination now of Todd Blanche to be confirmed as his next Attorney General. We'll talk more about that next half hour on WTOP. 12:28. Good morning.
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4: Construction delays northbound on I-95 in Stafford County from Courthouse Road going up past 610. Right in center lanes blocks are just one left lane open through there. After that, you're A-OK up towards the Purple Heart Bridge and continuing into Springfield. They're working on the outer loop of the Beltway in the Springfield interchange. Stay to the left to get by. No issues reported on the inner loop of the Beltway going up through Tyson's and across the American Legion Bridge, but there are delays going the other way because of road work. Starting south of River Road, the left and center lanes are blocked, so just one right lane is available across the American Legion Bridge and down past the George Washington Parkway. Silver Spring accident investigation keeps 29 Colesville Road closed in both directions near Four Corners at University Boulevard. I'm Robert Workman, your next traffic report in 10 minutes.
0: Let's check that forecast as we get ever so close to the weekend with Veronica this morning.
14: What a Friday this is going to be. No rain expected, brighter skies. Temperatures will be around 90. This is going to be perfect pool weather. Perfect weather, too, if you're going to be maybe getting off work early. Now, this morning's temperatures are running between 60 and 67 degrees. The afternoon range about 84 to 90 degrees. This weekend, boy, you're going to notice the humidity levels really rising. Tropical air by Sunday. And our next chance of showers, maybe even an isolated storm Sunday late. 7 News Chief Meteorologist Veronica Johnson in the First Alert Weather Center.
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0: Good Friday morning, July 31st. Thanks for taking us along for the midnight hour ride. Welcome in. Glad you're with us. I'm Dean Lane. Juan Herrera is our producer. Our top story tonight. President Donald Trump has suggested now that he could pull the nomination of Todd Blanche to be confirmed as his next attorney general after two Republican senators expressed concerns this week. John Cornyn of Texas and Tom Tillis of North Carolina. Blanche is still the acting attorney general this morning. At issue here, a sweeping tax immunity deal that benefits President Donald Trump and members of his own family, as well as an anti-weaponization fund that would compensate President Trump's allies. ABC News correspondent Jay O'Brien has more details.
16: And there are other Republicans not sold on Blanche. Senator Bill Cassidy saying he's worried too.
18: I'm very concerned about the weaponization of the Justice Department.
19: If the vote happened today, would you support him?
18: I'm not going to answer that because I'm still in the information gathering stage.
21: Senator Cornyn also wants the Justice Department to rein in an agreement it reached with the president, his family, and their businesses for immunity from IRS audits. He met with Tillis and Todd Blanche. Sources tell us it was productive, but there was no deal. And worth remembering here, even if the president yanks Blanche's nomination, he would still be the acting attorney general.
0: Now to the fighting between the U.S. and Iran to bring you up to date this morning. It's escalating once again this hour, raising fears this week that the conflict could spread across the Middle East. The five-month war has expanded beyond Iran and U.S. forces, with attacks and security incidents as well now reported in several countries recently across the region, including Egypt, Saudi Arabia, Iraq, and Yemen. Let's get more from CBS News senior national security correspondent Charlie Daggett this morning.
22: Iran has targeted American military installations in Jordan 18 times in the last 20 days. The head of U.S. Central Command warned troops to minimize their use of cell phones as it can help Iran identify strike targets. In another sign of the expanding war, U.S. Central Command said U.S. forces launched airstrikes along with Saudi Arabia Arabia targeting Iranian-backed militias in Iraq in retaliation for multiple drone strikes on Saudi oil facilities. CBS News has learned several Iranian advisors were killed in the strikes in Iraq.
0: CBS News senior national security correspondent Charlie Daggett on WTOP Friday morning. WTOP at 12:34.
6: I'm J.J. Green. From Central Asia to Western Europe, this war that started in the Persian Gulf now involves 16 countries. They've either been launch points, target areas, or interception zones. And in one way or another, these countries are firing weapons. The total military cost for the parties believed to be involved is $250 billion, and the total shrinkage at this point, estimated shrinkage of the global GDP, is $2.2 trillion. 5,000 to 7,000 missiles of various types have been fired. The U.S. has used 23,000 precision-guided bombs, 2,100 cruise missiles, and 1,600 interceptors at least. Iran has fired 1,500 ballistic missiles and cruise missiles, 3,500 Shahed drones.
0: WTOP National Security Correspondent J.J. Green, where the time now is 12:35. Federal government is warning communities this morning about cyber threats to water systems after apparently 30 plants in Minnesota were hit with cyber attacks. ABC News Chief Justice Correspondent Pierre Thomas on that.
7: The city of Maple Plain declared a local emergency on July 27th and kept it in place for 2 days while officials there sought to address the attack on its water system. Minnesota officials said authorities have not yet identified who is responsible. But sources say a number of officials suspect hackers tied to Iran are involved, in part because of the ongoing conflict unfolding in the Middle East.
0: That is ABC News Chief Justice Correspondent Pierre Thomas. At 12:36, the Kennedy Center is suspending all free public tours moving forward. The New York Times is reporting this morning that the center has put a temporary pause, that's what they're calling it, on the tour program, and volunteer tour guides have been told to stay home until further notice. Now, no reason was given here, we understand, so far for the sudden pause on public tours. Aside from a one-year hiatus during the pandemic, the Kennedy Center's tour program has operated without interruption since 1971, when the center originally opened to the public. Billionaire Elon Musk, the word is this morning, is re-entering the political arena ahead of the midterms come November. Musk is reportedly relaunching what was known as his America PAC, the organization that spent hundreds of millions supporting Donald Trump's 2024 campaign. Alex Eisenstadt, senior political reporter for Axios, says this morning the PAC will focus its efforts on Republicans and their ground game.
8: The PAC is going to be playing a really important role this fall in terms of leading voter turnout for Republicans. In other words, door knocking, canvassing, the nitty-gritty work of bringing voters out to the polls, as opposed to running TV ads. And this is similar to what Elon Musk's PAC, it's called America PAC, did in 2024, when Elon Musk spent over $250 billion to get Trump elected in 2024. We don't know exactly how much Musk is going to spend, but from what I'm told, it's going to be a lot.
0: Friday morning, July 31st. Welcome in for the ride this midnight hour. Glad you're with us. 12:37, an update on traffic and weather in just 1 minute.
23: ABC News, I'm Dave Packer. President Trump's multinational board of peace said Thursday that Hamas has agreed to disarm and transfer civilian and security authority in Gaza. Now, Hamas has not confirmed their acceptance of the agreement outlined by the U.S. The federal government warning communities about cyber threats to water systems.
7: State officials and the FBI are trying to determine who is behind a wide-scale cyber attack targeting more than 30 water treatment systems in the state of Minnesota. In one case, the hackers were actually able to shut down the flow of water from the well and water treatment plant in the tiny city of Brahm, forcing officials to provide clean water to residents already stored in its water tower.
23: ABC's Pierre Thomas, multiple U.S. officials tell ABC News the attacks may be linked to Iran. A judge in Georgia handed Colin Gray a 15-year prison sentence Thursday for giving his son Colt Gray the gun that was used in the Appalachian High School mass shooting that left four dead. This is ABC News.
0: It's Friday, July 31st. Welcome in for the midnight hour. This last day of this month, where the time now to be exact is 12:38. Traffic and weather on the 8th. Good morning to Robert Workman in the WTOP Traffic Center.
4: Good morning, Dean. Outer loop of the Beltway south of River Road. Construction blocks the left and center lanes as you head down across the American Legion Bridge. Stay to the far right on the way down to the GW Parkway. On the Beltway from Tyson's around towards Annandale, your lanes are open, but there's road work on the outer loop as you head past the Springfield Interchange. And there you have to stay to the far left in order to get by. Also affects the ramp from southbound 395 to join the outer loop of the Beltway. There you'll have to follow direction and merge in a little bit early. Your lanes are open once you get to Van Dorn Street on the way to the Wilson Bridge. Downtown, slow north on DC 295, a work zone from Pennsylvania Avenue up towards Benning Road. Just one lane available through there. Southbound lanes are open. And in Silver Spring, still investigating the serious crash from last night. Colesville Road, Route 29, closed both ways at University Boulevard. Follow police direction. I'm Robert Workman. Your next traffic report in 10 minutes.
0: And we take you over to the P.J. 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
14: And that's just about a wrap on this month of July. Here today, your final day. Going to be pretty nice. Temperatures this morning in the lower to upper 60s. We'll have a high temperature today around 90 degrees with mostly sunny skies as high pressure pushes in. Also looking at some lighter winds and a touch more humidity. But August, we'll start out with more clouds and rain chances nearly every day for the first couple of days. Right now, Saturday, mostly cloudy. Sunday, you've got rain coming in for the afternoon and evening. 7 News Chief Meteorologist Veronica Johnson in the First Alert Weather Center.
0: In the 70s around the region, midnight hour with low humidity. It's comfortable outward, 73 degrees this check. Tyson's and in Waldorf, it is 78 degrees. Lafon Plaza this morning, 77 and holding. Outside the WTOP studios, where the time now is 12:40. On WTOP, of course, we bring you money news at 10 and 40.
1: Microsoft was the star of the show on Thursday. The tech giant soared more than 15% after sharing its latest financial update. And hands down, Microsoft was the biggest winner among the 30 blue chips. MarketWatch says this was the best day for Microsoft in almost 20 years. Healthy 1% gains and then some for the major averages. The Dow Jones Industrial Average climbing 613 points. The S&P 500 added 121. And the NASDAQ rose 679 points. That was almost a 3% rise for the NASDAQ Thursday. And stocks soared despite where the U.S. economy slowed this spring. The GDP report came in at 1.5%. That was below expectations. When you look inside the report, you see some healthy spending by consumers. John Werdock, WTOP News.
0: And checking overseas this early morning, Asian stocks remain mixed, mainly higher. Hang Seng, the exception still, down by better than 28 points this morning. The Shanghai is up by 29 points. The Nikkei is up by 2,100. They just shifted 2,200 points, exactly. Good morning, welcome in. Glad you're with us here at WTOP at 12:41.
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0: It's Friday, July 31st. Thanks for taking the ride with us this midnight hour. Welcome in. 12:42, the time now on WTOP this morning.
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0: This morning, ABC is accusing the FCC of retaliating against the network over its coverage and viewpoints. In a filing on Thursday this week, formally, ABC pushed back against a review of its local broadcast licenses, arguing the investigation is politically motivated. FCC Chair Brendan Carr launching the review back in spring, you may remember in April. That was shortly after late night host Jimmy Kimmel had actually made jokes that night about President Trump. Carr has also said ABC's decision to not air the president's primetime address last week could have a factor in the review process that they're looking at here right now. Now, the next step, we understand, rests with the FCC chairman himself, who will decide whether or not the case moves to a formal hearing or is sent on to an administrative law judge. Stay tuned. The company at the center of that parasite, the outbreak, says it's been doing all it can do to limit the number of cases. News Nation's Nick Smith brings us up to date.
2: A spokesperson with Taylor Farms is sharing details about the steps they say they're taking to stop the spread and the inspection process its crops go through before making it to grocery store shelves. They say when questions were raised about the outbreak, they, quote, removed all potentially implicated product from the marketplace. And out of an abundance of caution, issued an even broader recall of all iceberg lettuce sourced from the region. The statement says the company spends more than $200 million annually into an independently audited food safety protocol. While Taylor Farms is based in California, that spokesperson tells News Nation the company has, quote, voluntarily suspended all iceberg lettuce sourcing and production from central Mexico. The company has also commissioned independent experts to conduct a top-to-bottom review of food safety protocols and processes at its Mexico facility. Now, keep in mind, Taylor Farms is the largest producer of salads and fresh-cut vegetables in North America. Now, for those who want to eat fresh produce, it's recommended to steer clear of bagged lettuce. Go for a head of lettuce that you can actually tear away the first few layers. Also, avoid fruits with nooks and crannies like raspberries and strawberries. Instead, eat things like grapes with smooth surfaces or fruits you peel or that have a rind.
0: The CDC, Centers for Disease Control and Prevention, has recorded more than 6,700 cases of that parasite in 45 different states, but says this morning they could potentially be thousands more cases out there that haven't been reported. We'll keep you updated. 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
11: Here's a news flash for you. 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
3: And it's all over the map. So that's where WTOP reporters are. Beltsville to Burke.
11: Got it covered.
3: Georgetown to Gaithersburg.
11: Yep, there too.
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0: Friday morning, July 31st. Welcome in this midnight hour for the last day of this month. If you're just joining us, partly cloudy, comfortable, low humidity, 60s for the daybreak low, according to Veronica. And then later on Friday, partly to mostly sunny, nice, but not a little more humid than it was in the previous day, according to Veronica, but still nice. 87 to 90 later this Friday. We're at 77 in Washington right now. Good morning to you. I'm Dean Lane. Welcome in for the ride. Time now is 12:46 on WTOP.
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3: News
11: happens
3: here.
0: Got new stuff for you to watch this weekend. New at the movies. Spider-Man, Brand New Day.
13: Maybe that's my responsibility, to live alone with the truth. Because I'm not just Peter Parker. I'm Spider-Man.
24: We're faced with a threat that can be anyone.
25: You sure you want to do this, Scorpion?
24: You think I'm Scorpion?
0: This is the latest installment in Sony Marvel's Spider-Man franchise. This morning, film critic Christian Toto, host of the Hollywood in Toto podcast, with his take.
26: Well, our little wall crawler is growing up. He's older, he's wiser, and like he's hinted at in that clip, he's lonely. The love of his life, MJ, played once again by Zendaya, doesn't remember him. That's a plot point from the last movie. So he's fighting crime, living alone, and all of a sudden, his powers start to change a little bit. And he isn't quite the Spider-Man we knew. And then there's a new threat that appears. You've got some favorite friends popping up, including the Hulk and the Punisher. So there's lots of different elements in here that are mostly enjoyable. I have to say the film takes a while for the plot to show up. It kind of goes on and on. And I was kind of thinking, okay, what is the thrust of the story? Then when it arrives, it's pretty satisfying. So I enjoy this. I think fans will too. It's a little bit more ambitious than I expected and a little bit more mature. But, you know, Tom Holland is a very good actor and he's able to kind of accept the fact that he's not a teenager anymore. So I think it's wise to watch Spider-Man grow up and kind of go in these new different directions.
27: Let's talk about Tom Holland for a moment because he is really having a moment. He's got this Spider-Man movie. He's in The Odyssey. These are two of the biggest movies in the entire world. What's going on with Tom Holland? Should we expect him to become like the next Tom Cruise or something? What do you think about Tom Holland?
26: You know, I like him quite a bit. I wasn't completely sold with him in The Odyssey, but you're right. He's getting these plum roles. He's doing mostly a great job. I think he's terrific as Spider-Man. And I think off screen, he just seems like a regular guy, even though he's in this high profile marriage with Zendaya. So I think he's doing all the right things. And, you know, listen, he could fly the coop on this franchise and say enough of Spider-Man, but I think it serves him well. And also
15: you can see this character evolve in a way that we didn't get a chance to with Andrew Garfield and some other actors who have played the role. So I think it all works for him. And again, he really, this is his movie, even though the side characters are here. It's, you know, when the Hulk is on screen, it's all you think about, but he really does hold the screen. And the love story here is, once again, bittersweet. I like that too.
27: We could watch Spider-Man movies over and over, different stories, I guess, each time. Is this story different enough for people who've seen all the Spider-Mans to go in and have a good time?
15: Yeah, I think so. And the box office predictions are through the roof. And I think that's, you know, recognizing the hunger we have for this character. You know, at the end of the day, he isn't quite sure of himself. He's still a little bit nerdy. He's that sort of geek from high school. He never quite outgrew that. And I think that is enduring. It's very appealing.
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4: Construction northbound on I-95 as you come up through Stafford County from Courthouse Road up past 610 towards the express lane entrance. Right and center lanes are blocked, so only one left lane is available. Probably cost you 5 or 10 minutes on your way up towards Quantico. Then you should be back up to speed on the way to Dale City and Springfield. North on 395, lanes are open to the 14th Street Bridge. The other Potomac and Anacostia River crossings are in good shape. Downtown, we have road work on northbound DC 295 as you head up from Pennsylvania Avenue towards Benning Road. Just one lane available through there. Silver Spring accident investigation still has 29 Colesville Road closed in both directions at University Boulevard. Follow police direction there. I'm Robert Workman. Your next traffic report in 10 minutes.
0: Let's check that forecast now with Veronica this morning on WTOP.
14: Coming up this weekend, more clouds and higher humidity. So this Friday is going to be just perfect. Now, humidity levels will be a little higher than yesterday, but still for your Friday, Saturday, and Sunday, we're in the comfort zone still for today. 60 to 67 degrees this morning. Will be around 90 with sunshine the afternoon. 7 News Chief Meteorologist Veronica Johnson in the First Alert Weather Center.
0: In the 70s around the region, comfortable, low humidity once again. A nice midnight hour on this Friday morning. We're at 75 degrees this checked upon circle, 72 Germantown, 77 Annandale, 77 and holding outside the WTOP studios. And coming up this half hour for you on WTOP.
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11: News happens here.
0: Just days after a Swiss air flight had to be diverted due to smoke in the plane, the airline is revealing the culprit this morning. Let's get more from ABC's Stephanie Ramos.
28: The passenger jet from Zurich to New York City diverting on Monday to Maine's Bangor International Airport. In a statement, the airline saying the smoke occurred in business class after the headphone charging case slipped into a seat and became jammed, adding this damaged the device, causing it to heat up and produce smoke. That aircraft later towed to the gate where everyone disembarked. The airline says everyone on board was safe and well, and that it worked to ensure customers made it to their final destination.
0: Supreme Court Chief Justice John Roberts has reportedly sold his Chevy Chase home locally for more than $3 million. Went on the market in late June this summer and was under contract just 4 days later. The Banner reports this weekend, Roberts and his wife bought the home actually in 2003 for about $1 million at that time, raising their two children there. Roberts is one of three Supreme Court justices who live in the Chevy Chase area, along with Justices Neil Gorsuch and Brett Kavanaugh. You don't need a badge or a police canine to help fight crime. A new program in Alexandria locally is recruiting dog owners and their four-legged companions to serve as extra eyes and ears in the community.
16: National Night Out is the annual event where people are encouraged to meet up with neighbors and police in their communities. And this year, the city of Alexandria is inviting dog owners to learn more about the Dog Walker Watch program. Caitlin Leach, president of the Delray Citizens Association in Alexandria, says the community's a good fit for the effort.
1: Delray is a really walkable neighborhood with a strong sense of community and is very dog friendly. So we are happy to help raise awareness and have members of the community bring their dogs along to walk with the APD chief, Tarek McGuire.
16: They're not encouraged to intervene if they see suspicious activity. Instead, they're asked to call 311 or, in case of an emergency, 911. Kate Ryan, WTOP News.
5: School day.
0: Virginia leaders are taking a fresh look at how students are tested in the classroom these days. The state to that end issuing a request for proposals for a new company to design Virginia Standards of Learning tests, better known as SOLs, which students begin taking in the third grade. It is actually the first competitive review of the testing program in more than 20 years.
6: There was a working group in Virginia's General Assembly that really took a dive into what could be better about Virginia's standardized testing system. It was a 133-page report that was released earlier this summer. And in that report is the detail that the estimate is $30 to $38 million per year. That's what it's expected to cost when this new company takes over. But that's actually a discount. Right now, the state says it's $46.5 million to make these assessments every year. And there are also a lot of factors that create some uncertainty about what the exact number could be. Things like maybe students have to retake one of those tests.
0: WTOP's Scott Gelman, Friday morning. The hope here is we understand the new testing system can be in place by the year 2027-28 school year. Better late than never, hey, for a library in Australia.
7: A book has been returned to the Kiama Public Library 150 years late. Antiquities of Athens, published in 1858, was returned last week by a man who found it while doing home renovations. It was tucked inside of a tea crate, which was bricked into a sealed fireplace. He will not be charged with the late fee, which, accounting for 150 years of inflation, would be $19,500. It will not be lent out again. Wayne Cabot, ABC News.
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8: The Nationals lost a three-run lead in a nationally televised home run derby in Atlanta, where none of the five blasts was longer than Luis Garcia's 455-footer.
9: It's been a long drive, right field toward the corner. This one headed toward the Chop House. It is long, long gone on the roof of the Chop House. A tape measure home run for Luis Garcia Jr., that one simply sent out of sight.
8: Dave Jagler on 1500 AM calling one of multiple home runs to hit that restaurant in the right field stands in a 5-4 loss by the Nats to the Braves to open an important series leading into the trade deadline. Garcia finished a single shy of the cycle. Daylen Lyle hit the other two home runs to extend the Nationals' major league lead with 162 homers, one better than all of last year. Jake Irvin took a no-hitter into the fourth inning of his return from the 60-day injured list, but earned the loss after giving up all five runs. The baseball world was largely confused over ESPN's longtime play-by-play announcer Carl Ravage calling that game more than a week after being the network's highest-profile layoff. The Athletic's Andrew Marchand reports Ravage was given the option to work some more summer dates, and he chose this game, a Yankee game next month, and the Little League World Series. In tennis, one of the best stories at the D.C. Open bowed out in round two as 17-year-old Cruz Hewitt, the 612th-ranked player in the world, who won his first career ATP match earlier this week, lost to tournament top seed and defending tournament champion Alex de Minaur in straight sets. Rob Woodfork, WTOP Sports.
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0: 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Let's check traffic now with Robert Workman in the WTLP Traffic Center.
4: Accident cleanup continues in Silver Spring. 29 Colesville Road shut down in both directions at University Boulevard to follow police direction. Outer Loop Road work at the American Legion Bridge. Stay to the far right to get by. Downtown slow northbound on DC 295 through the work zone up to Benning Road. Just one lane open there as well. The WTOP Traffic Center is presented by Window Nation. 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
1: Good Friday morning, July 31st, last day of this month. I'm Dean Lane. Coming up this morning, I'm hour on TOP.
4: D.C. Public Schools is investigating a cybersecurity breach. I'm Sarah Jacobs.
5: A renovation at Dulles means so long people movers.
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1: Gains across the board on Wall Street. Closing bell Thursday, the Dow finished up 613 points. Good morning. 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
9: From ABC News, I'm Dave Packer. President Trump announced in a social media post on Thursday an agreement for the complete disarmament of Hamas and all other armed groups in Gaza. The president's Board of Peace says the deal would be contingent on Israel withdrawing from Gaza. No immediate word from Israeli officials or Hamas on the president's announcement. And the president says he may temporarily withdraw the name of his attorney general nominee, Todd Blanche, with two Republicans on the Senate Judiciary Committee saying they're not yet ready to vote for him.
10: The two Republican holdouts on the Judiciary Committee say they want it in writing, a commitment from the AG nominee that the Anti-Weaponization Fund is dead, along with limits on the sweeping order barring tax audits targeting President Trump and his family. As Trump says he has no problem pulling Todd Blanche's nomination or renewing it when Tom Tillis and John Cornyn's terms expire in January, Cornyn says Trump would be mistaken if he believes those are the only two Republican senators who have concerns.
9: ABC's Stephen Portnoy. A judge in Georgia handed Colin Gray a 15-year prison sentence Thursday for giving his son Colt Gray the gun that was used in the Appalachian High School mass shooting.
11: This is now the first time in U.S. history that a parent will serve prison time specifically for murder after their child carried out a deadly school shooting. The judge telling Colin Gray that he failed as a parent and that his negligence led directly to the deaths of two students and two teachers at Appalachian High School.
9: ABC's Faith Abube. The U.S. and Iran have been trading strikes with one another again. Jordan said it intercepted Iranian missiles, and Egypt says a drone hit one of their ports. The U.S. also struck military targets in Iran. Retired Colonel Seth Krumrich.
12: There hasn't been this much global conflict with these number of countries since World War II. And I think people need to step back and take a look at how big of a global conflict that we're currently in right now.
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1: WTOP at 104. Good Friday morning, last day of this month, July 31st. Thanks for taking the 1 a.m. hour ride. Partly cloudy, low in the 60s, daybreak time. Partly to mostly sunny, 87 to 90 later this Friday. Good morning to you. I'm Dean Lane. A cyber attack is where we're beginning this morning's ride, targeting D.C. public schools. The school system is now investigating this morning a data breach that apparently may have exposed student information from dozens of different schools.
4: The school system sent letters to families on Wednesday telling them an unauthorized party may have breached

0: a website where registration information for the DCPS Summer Learning Program was stored. The hackers may have accessed personal student information, including names, addresses, phone numbers, and dates of birth. School officials say the student data has been removed from the website, and law enforcement has been notified. DCPS says there's no indication the information is being used improperly, but families are being urged to watch for suspicious calls, emails, or text messages as the investigation continues. Sarah Jacobs, WTOP News.
1: WTOP at 105. There is plenty of excitement at Dulles International Airport these days following President Trump's recent announcement formally this week of a major renovation project in the plans. WTOP's Kyle Cooper has more on that for us.
2: I literally texted a friend and said, Mr. President needs to do better.
3: That's Megan Panici flying in from Chicago, who was not at all impressed with the look of Dulles, but had a different take on the dreaded people movers.
2: Didn't hate it. Get to where you gotta go quick.
3: Brandon Brown has a different view.
4: The hordes of people trying to get on it, getting off of it, the wait time, the driving across the tarmac, the fear that a plane is going to run into us because you never know what's happening out there.
3: The $22.5 billion renovation would kill the people movers and add a U-shaped passenger train and central walking tunnel. At Dulles, Kyle Cooper, WTOP News.
1: Meantime, the historic horse statues on Arlington Memorial Bridge are back in view this morning for the first time since the spring back in April. The sculptures have been restored from a fresh coat of gold leaf, all as part of a $5 million restoration project funded through President Donald Trump's Make D.C. Safe and Beautiful Again and his initiative. Let's get more from WTOP's Jimmy Alexander.
5: Tacky. It looks like Home Depot gold spray paint.
6: Karen lives in Fort Washington, Maryland.
5: I can think of better things to do with the national parks with the $5.1 million that it took to gild these things.
6: Now these things are the bronze Arts of War statues, Valor and Sacrifice, given to the United States by the people of Italy for helping rebuild their country after the Second World War.
7: It's pretty shiny. It's a little over the top for my taste, but hey, to each their own.
6: Davis, who lives in D.C., believes the work was well-meaning.
7: They've done some great stuff for the city. I think some stuff has been a swing and miss. This one, I thought they looked great before. There was a lot of history behind it.
6: From the Memorial Bridge, Jimmy Alexander, WTOP News.
1: Now to the ongoing fight against rats in D.C. Rats have been winning the battle here, but city leaders hope several new programs they're looking at can finally start to make a dent. The latest efforts this morning?
8: The city is doing this pilot program, and it's just wrapping up in Chinatown. It's a pilot program where they target three different neighborhoods. The last one's Chinatown. And over the course of 3 weeks in these neighborhoods, they try three different methods. The first one is using a poison. It's an anticoagulant bait that goes in and around the burrows. The second week, they use a tracking powder, which tracks the rat's furs. And then when they groom each other, they ingest the powder and it kills them. And then lastly, in the third week, they insert a liquid birth control. They did this in three neighborhoods, Adams Morgan, Eastern Market, and the final neighborhood, Chinatown, because these are very rat-heavy neighborhoods.
1: That is Sam Delgado, a reporter with the 51st on WTOP this early Friday morning, where the time now is 1:08. Good morning to you.
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1: Traffic and weather on the 8th. Good morning to Robert Workman in the WTOP Traffic Center.
11: Good morning, Dean. Northbound I-95, roadwork in Stafford County from Courthouse Road up past 610. Just one left lane open through there. Past that point, you should be okay up into Springfield. They're doing work on the outer loop of the Beltway in the Springfield interchange. Stay to the left. And it also affects the ramp from southbound 395 to join the outer loop of the Beltway. You'll have to merge a little early. By the time you get to Van Dorn Street, it'll just be a bitter memory. Had a crash on westbound 236 right at the exit to go north on the Beltway interloop. That was just cleared out of the way, so no lingering effects from that. Outer loop of the Beltway, some congestion in the work zone south of River Road, blocking the left and center lanes down across the American Legion Bridge towards the George Washington Parkway. Just the one right lane open through there. And in Silver Spring, accident investigation continues on Colesville Road 29 at Four Corners University Boulevard. Everything closed on 29 in both directions since back in the 10 o'clock hour last night. No estimate on when they're going to get any lanes open through there. In the meantime, follow police direction. 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I'm Robert Workman, your next traffic report in 10 minutes.
10: looking out over the landscape over the next couple of days, Friday, your weekend, and next week, this Friday will be the most comfortable. So seize the day. Don't waste it. Get out there and try to enjoy yourself. We've got just a few scattered clouds here early this morning, but mostly sunny skies expected for the afternoon. Temperatures will move from the 60s to about 90 degrees. And on Saturday, we'll have a high temperature in the lower 90s, mostly cloudy skies expected. I'm 7 News Chief Meteorologist Ron Johnson in the First Alert Weather Center.
1: 76 Alexandria, 78 Penn Quarter, 73 Columbia. Low humidity this morning. We're at 76 and holding outside our WTOP studios. Brought to you traffic and weather this time around Friday morning in the 1 a.m. hour by Long Fence. 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
12: The U.S. economy slowed a bit this spring. The latest GDP report shows economic growth came in weaker than expected, with growth slowing to 1.5%. Despite the weakness, there were some bright parts in the report. On the plus side, consumers increased their spending and businesses kept investing in equipment and software. The major stock averages would notch healthy gains Thursday, powered by a 15% spike by Microsoft. The tech giant had one of its best days in almost two decades. At the closing bell, the Dow Jones Industrial Average up 613 points, the S&P 500 added 121, and the NASDAQ rose 679 points. That was almost a 3% rise. John Werdock, WTOP News.
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1: Good Friday morning, July 31st. Last day of this month of July. Welcome in for the ride. Glad you're with us. 19 Lane. It's 1:14 on WTOP this morning.
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1: More questions this morning, Friday, about the Trump administration's plans on the table to overhaul East Potomac Golf Course located in the district. President Donald Trump on this project wants construction on a championship-style redesign to begin this fall in September. Yet, we understand this morning, final plans and cost have not been released thus far. Maryland Congressman Jamie Raskin, to that end, is now this week pressing Interior Secretary Doug Burgum for details on this project and the overhaul, arguing it conflicts with the park's historic purpose of public recreational space. Axios DC reporter Jude Dill joins us.
19: There's a lot of questions that we still don't have answers to. Congress keeps asking the Trump administration about their plans for this golf course. Trump said that he wants to get it started on September 1st. We're going to see if that happens, but Maryland Representative Jamie Raskin is asking about the cost of this renovation to turn it into what is really a public-friendly and affordable golf course into what President Trump wants to become a championship-grade PGA-style golf course. What are the costs for that? We don't know that yet. Raskin also is wondering what will be happening to the cherry trees donated by Japan, some of the oldest trees that were donated on that East Potomac Park, and whether the public will get a chance to weigh in on all of this. There's a lot left to be known. People recreate on Haynes Point. There are bikers and joggers across the perimeter of that place. Will that area be wiped out? That's something that we still don't know an answer to. You know, in fact, Nick, we don't have a final rendering of this project yet, which is what pretty much everyone is asking from outside the Trump administration.
20: And what you just said, we don't have a final rendering. We have seen various drawings of what it could look like. Is there any one version that we've seen that the Trump administration has publicly said, yes, this is what it's going to look like? Or have we not even seen the blueprints that the Trump administration is working with on this?
19: We have not seen detailed high resolution renderings. Interior Secretary Doug Burgum, who has a hand in a lot of DC projects that Trump is undertaking, said in May that this would be a, quote, championship quality golf course at affordable rates. He put out a rendering that's not very high resolution, if I may say. And President Trump last month was touring the site. He's holding these blueprints in his hand. Some of the photographers zoomed in and saw what these blueprints looked like. And these drawings were more expansive than the previous images, which showed this golf course taking up that entire perimeter. And that's why I mentioned Haynes Point and that perimeter where people like to cycle around. That would be wiped out in what this drawing looked like. But we're still waiting to see what the actual final plans will look like.
20: Here we are at the end of July, moving into August. That's pretty close to the 1st of September, which is when the Trump administration wants to start this. Opponents have sued and a federal judge is looking for more information. Do we know legally where this stands, whether it could get underway soon or if it has to play out more within the legal system?
19: The DC Preservation League is back in court. They're trying to stop this project. They argue that it goes against the establishment of the park by Congress as a place for the people. Before moving forward with construction, the federal judge told NPS that they will have to submit more information, timeline, and details about the project. So we're still waiting for that. Presumably that judge will hold them to that. That's the other question. Will a judge stand in the way of this project given this legal limbo that we're in so far? There's a lot here to still be determined. And like you say, September 1st is just about a month away. The White House has always said this is a, quote, decrepit golf course. They paint it as a site that sorely needed repairs. A lot of golfers will say, yeah, it could use upgrades, but maybe not turning it into a Trump-style golf course. That's definitely not what a lot of locals are looking for here. But we'll see. Trump has a vision for making this into something that could hold championships and tournaments with the backdrop of the monuments in the background.
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11: Silver Spring, 29 Colesville Road remains closed in both directions at University Boulevard. Bad crash that occurred about 3 hours ago. Follow police direction whether you're north or southbound on 29 between the Beltway and Lockwood Drive. Outer loop of the Beltway looks okay through Greenbelt, College Park, and Silver Spring. There's road work beginning south of River Road on the outer loop, going down across the American Legion Bridge, left and center lanes block, so stay over to the far right, down towards the George Washington Parkway. Downtown, construction northbound on DC 295, beginning north of Pennsylvania Avenue, heading up towards Benning Road. Just one lane open through there. Southbound, your lanes are open from Eastern Avenue down to East Capitol Street. I'm Robert Workman, your next traffic report in 10 minutes.
1: Check that forecast with Veronica this morning, Friday, here on WTOP for you.
10: What a Friday this is going to be. No rain expected, brighter skies. Temperatures will be around 90. This is going to be perfect pool weather. Perfect weather, too, if you're going to be maybe getting off work early. Now, this morning's temperatures are running between 60 and 67 degrees. The afternoon range, about 84 to 90 degrees. This weekend, boy, you're going to notice the humidity levels really rising. Tropical air by Sunday, and our next chance of showers, maybe even an isolated storm Sunday late. 7 News Chief Meteorologist Veronica Johnson in the First Alert Weather Center.
1: 1 a.m. airport check temp-wise, 77 degrees this morning at Reagan National, 75 this check BW by Marshall, 74 Dulles. We are down a degree to 76 outside our WTOP studios. And coming right up on WTOP for you, this early morning on WTOP.
0: What is
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0: when it comes to kids and vision problems? I'm Mike Marillo.
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1: It's now been nearly 6 months since Nancy Guthrie, the 84-year-old mother of Today Show co-host Savannah Guthrie, disappeared from her home. And days after Savannah released a new video pleading for information on her mom, the Pima County Sheriff's Office says a recent DNA test on evidence taken from the Arizona home does not point to any suspect. Let's get more now from ABC News Chief Investigative Correspondent Aaron Katursky, bringing us up to date on this story.
3: ABC News has learned investigators searching for the man who abducted Nancy Guthrie are ruling out one of the forensic clues retrieved from her Tucson area home. They finished testing hair, and Pima County Sheriff Chris Nanos told us it does not point to a suspect.
24: I think the hair analysis was done and there was nothing.
3: That leaves a mixed sample of DNA as the only potential piece of biological evidence left. The sheriff said they're working to untangle a mix of DNA from as many as four people.
24: My understanding is there's at least five, maybe six labs across the country that are working on all of this.
3: And they are using genetic genealogy.
1: Turning the page, days after a Swiss Air flight had to be diverted due to smoke in the plane, the airline is revealing the culprit. ABC's Stephanie Ramos has details on that this morning for us.
25: The airline saying the smoke occurred in business class after the headphone charging case slipped into a seat and became jammed, adding this damaged the device, causing it to heat up and produce smoke.
26: The pilot came over and said, we've got an emergency that there's smoke in the cabin.
25: David Weinstein and Joshua Morris, among 208 passengers and crew on board as the plane landed. Fire crews waiting on the runway.
26: The fire brigade were coming on board. They said they wanted to come on board check. They checked the plane, make sure it was okay.
25: Yellow school buses standing by to transport passengers.
1: A Virginia judge has ordered a competency evaluation for the son of former Washington Commanders offensive coordinator Eric Bieniemy. Elijah Bieniemy is accused in this case of shooting his mother inside the family home in Loudoun County. That was last weekend. He's charged in the case with malicious wounding and firearms offenses. During a court hearing this week on the matter Thursday, a judge in the case granted a defense request to determine whether Elijah Bieniemy is competent to stand trial here. News 4 reports this weekend the evaluation is expected to be completed by September 9th. His attorney told the court that Bieniemy has significant mental health issues. In the meantime, there is encouraging news, we understand, about the victim. Mia Bieniemy has been released from the ICU this morning and is reportedly making steady progress in her recovery. Elon Musk is jumping back, apparently, into Republican politics ahead of the midterm elections. Musk is reviving what was known as his America PAC. That was the super PAC that spent more than $260 million on helping President Trump in 2024 in that election. The group this year says they plan things a little different to focus on voter turnout efforts. So does that mean we'll see a sequel to the Trump-Musk bromance that we saw in 2024? We turn now to Alex Eisenstadt, senior political reporter for Axios. He says it never really went away. Not really.
27: Musk's relationship after he departed the White House has warmed somewhat with Trump. It's never going to be what it once was, from what I'm told, but it's warmed somewhat. And he never really left the Republican bubble. He's been talking with the Trump team for months about getting involved in the midterms. Late last year, he started cutting checks once again to House and Senate Republicans. He backed a Senate candidate in Kentucky, Republican Senate candidate. So he never really left the scene. And I don't think it's terribly surprising that necessarily he's coming back into the scene. What is going to be important, though, is how much money he spends in a year that's not looking to be terribly bright for Republicans.
1: Representatives wouldn't specify exactly how much he intends to spend this time around. We'll keep you updated as we learn more on WTOP. Turning to the medical page, parents may expect their child to speak up about vision problems, but eye doctors say many children don't even realize they're having trouble actually seeing. To that end, as WTOP's Mike Murillo tells us Friday morning, undetected vision issues can lead to difficulties in the classroom down the line.
2: Kids don't know what they don't know. And so they may think their vision is completely normal because they don't know what normal is.
4: Dr. Terry Geis is president of the American Optometric Association. The group says nearly 75% of vision problems kids experience are missed during school and pediatrician vision screenings. She says parents and teachers should watch for kids that struggle in class.
2: That child that may not be able to see well gets fidgety in their seat or avoids doing classwork.
4: Guy says some children with attention issues may actually have vision problems. She also says screen time is driving up nearsightedness among kids. With all this, she says the big takeaway.
2: I think the biggest misconception is that they're going to complain and they're going to tell someone that they can't see very well. And that's just not true.
4: And she urges parents to get their kids a comprehensive eye exam to rule out any vision concerns. Mike Murillo, WTOP News.
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5: The Nationals suffered a nationally televised letdown in Atlanta, blowing an early 3-0 lead and a 5-4 loss to the Braves to drop back to 500 and 2.5 games out of the last wildcard spot. Luis Garcia Jr. finished a single shy of the cycle and hit a 455-foot home run sandwiched between Dale and Lyle homers, but they were all solo shots, and the Nats bats would finish the night 0-for-9 with runners in scoring position. Jake Irvin returned from the injured list to pitch 5 Jekyll and Hyde innings in his first start since a 2-0 win there in Atlanta, May 23rd. Next up in a big game Friday night, Foster Griffin for the final time before the trade deadline. The Nats, winners of 17 of his 21 starts this season. The Commanders spent a second straight day of training camp practices on red zone work. Day 2 included a more impressive showing from the defense. The offense is still in the process of finding their number 2 receiver, to Terry McLaurin, but he says rookie Antonio Williams has a couple of routes to making his case.
6: He's just done everything that we've asked him to do. You know, he's on snack duty, so he better have them snacks this afternoon. But he's a great guy, man. He asks so many great questions, and I think he has a bright future. So just this camp is going to be great for him to get day-to-day reps, building on. I just told him now it's about stacking days and being consistent, but he just has a great feel for the position already as a rookie.
5: Terry's old college teammate Chris Olave has parlayed a breakout season into a lucrative 4-year extension in New Orleans this 4 years after the Commanders traded out of position to select him 11th overall. And former Commander Deebo Samuel is returning to San Francisco for a second stint with the Niners on a 1-year deal. Rob Woodfork, WTOP Sports.
1: All righty, thanks, Rob. As always, coming up next half hour on WTOP, right after traffic and weather this morning.
7: Dog owners are getting a special invitation to support public safety this national night out. I'm Kate Ryan.
1: Traffic and weather on WTOP.
11: Virginia Construction, northbound on I-95, Stafford County from Courthouse Road up past 610. Only one left lane is open. That'll cost you a few minutes on the way up to Quantico, but then you're good on the travel up through Dale City and into Springfield. No issues on 395 towards the 14th Street Bridge. Downtown, still some construction congestion as you head north on DC 295. North of Pennsylvania Avenue up towards Benning Road, just one lane open through there. They're also doing some gas service repairs in southeast. Alabama Avenue remains closed in both directions between Suitland Parkway and Irving Street with local detours in effect. I'm Robert Workman, your next traffic report in 10 minutes.
1: Veronica's got a look at that forecast this morning as we roll towards the weekend.
10: And that's just about a wrap on this month of July. Here today, your final day. Going to be pretty nice. Temperatures this morning in the lower to upper 60s. We'll have a high temperature today around 90 degrees with mostly sunny skies as high pressure pushes in. Also looking at some lighter winds and a touch more humidity. But August. We'll start out with more clouds and rain chances nearly every day for the first couple of days. Right now, Saturday, mostly cloudy. Sunday, you've got rain coming in for the afternoon and evening. 7 News Chief Meteorologist Veronica Johnson in the First Alert Weather Center.
1: 76 degrees in our nation's capital right now.
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1: Good Friday morning, July 31st, last day of this month. Thanks for taking the early 1 a.m. hour ride with us. Glad you're in. Welcome. I'm Dean Lane. Deree King is our producer. Our top stories on WTOP this morning. We begin with President Donald Trump suggesting this morning that he could pull the nomination of Todd Blanche to be confirmed as his official next attorney general after two Republican senators recently expressed concerns this week. Blanche is still the acting attorney general this morning. At issue, a sweeping tax immunity deal that benefits President Trump and members of his family, as well as an anti-weaponization fund that would compensate President Trump's allies. ABC News correspondent Jay O'Brien has more details.
9: Blanche, who is Trump's personal lawyer and is now the acting attorney general, insists the fund is dead. But the Justice Department hasn't said that in writing. Senator John Cornyn blaming the White House. Senator Tom Tillis saying one of Trump's advisors wants to revive the fund.
12: The only reason why we wouldn't move forward with this language is because that same advisor wants to bring it back to life at some point.
9: The president lashing out, saying he refused to endorse Cornyn and Tillis and killed their political careers and suggested temporarily withdrawing Blanche's nomination until both senators are out of office.
1: After the fighting between the U.S. and Iran, to update you, escalating once again this hour, raising fears this week that the conflict could spread across the Middle East. The five-month war has expanded beyond Iran and U.S. forces alike, with attacks and security incidents now reported in several countries recently across the region, including Egypt, Saudi Arabia, Iraq, and Yemen. ABC News correspondent Karen Hua.
13: Central Command saying dozens of military targets were hit, including command centers, missile facilities, and maritime capabilities. U.S. officials call it a powerful response to Iran's attack Tuesday, in which Iranian missiles targeted U.S. troops at an airbase in Jordan.
14: We're going to be hitting them very hard.
13: There's growing concern that the war is expanding. Reported drone strikes hit two ships at a port in Egypt, including a U.S.-owned tanker. And now a report from Reuters saying China could be sending Iran shoulder-fired missiles. China denies the report. American weapons stockpiles also in the spotlight. One analysis finds the U.S. has now burned through two-thirds of its critical Patriot missile interceptors.
1: That is ABC News correspondent Karen Hua on WTOP at 1:33.
17: I'm J.J. Green. We've been speaking to sources and digging into the numbers, and about 5,000 to 7,000 missiles have been fired. The U.S. has used 23,000 precision-guided bombs, 2,100 cruise missiles, 1,600 interceptors. Iran is estimated to have used 1,500 ballistic and cruise missiles, 3,500 Shahed drones. 16 countries have either been launch points, target areas, or interception zones. And one-third of a billion people, 281 million people, are now residents in these extended war zones. So one missile that misses the mark may be intended for a U.S. military base that ends up hitting a crowded civilian neighborhood or an international airport or a plane or a commercial ship that may be carrying, say, sailors from a dozen countries, could turn this conflict, according to experts, into uncontrollable multi-theater global crises.
1: WTOP National Security Correspondent J.J. Green, 1:34 the time. Back here at home, the Kennedy Center is suspending all free public tours as they move forward. The New York Times is reporting this morning that the center has put a temporary pause, is what they're calling it, on the tour program for now, and volunteer tour guides have been told to stay home until further notice. No reason has been given now for the sudden pause on public tours, aside from a one-year hiatus during the pandemic of COVID. The Kennedy Center's tour program has operated without interruptions since 1971, when the center originally opened. Seattle's police chief has called it quits, resigning this week at the request of the mayor after pressure has mounted day by day against the police and the mayor following over the weekend Sunday's deadly mass shooting at a food festival in the area. Three people died.
0: In the same week of the mass shooting in Seattle, now the city's police chief is out of a job. In a statement, now former chief Sean Barnes' attorney saying the mayor of Seattle requested Barnes' resignation and he resigned. Chief Barnes had been under fire since the shooting for the city's lack of basic information to come out to the public and media and his frequent travel out of the city, sometimes to see family in Chicago. When confronted about his frequent trips out of Seattle, including on Sunday when the shooting occurred, Barnes became hostile this week.
26: No. You need to know this.
0: Now an interim chief has been appointed. Alex Stone, ABC News.
1: A Johns Hopkins University public health researcher was detained by immigration agents recently while boarding a flight this week. The Banner reports that Fatima Amiaka is a senior analyst for the Bloomberg School of Public Health Centers for Outbreak Response Innovation. The spokesperson said that the university is actively working right now to support her, including ensuring her access to legal representation. Her colleagues have launched as well a GoFundMe page to raise money for the legal defense itself. The Trump administration has ramped up its immigration enforcement at airports, arresting immigrants lately with outstanding deportation orders and those with expired visas. It's 1:36 on WTOP. New report talking money on the U.S. economy this year is showing sluggish growth at best.
3: The U.S. economy grew 1.5% from April through June, weighed down by rising imports. The U.S. gross domestic product, the output of goods and services, was a deceleration from 2.1% in the first quarter of this year. The Commerce Department's report is below economists' expectations, but consumer spending increased at an annual 3.2%, up from 0.5% in the first quarter. Consumer spending accounts for about 70% of U.S. economic activity. And a measure of the economy's underlying strength looks good. That does not include numbers for government spending and trade. Donna Warder, Washington.
1: Good Friday morning, this summer month of July, the last day, the 31st. Welcome in for the ride. Glad you're with us. 1:37 the time now on WTOP. We'll update your traffic and weather scene in just 1 minute for you. Meantime, if you're just joining us, thanks for taking the ride this early morning hour. A recap now of some of the top stories we're following Friday here at WTOP.
19: ABC News, I'm Dave Packer. Water plants across Minnesota hit this week with cyber attacks. The FBI didn't confirm suspicions by state and local investigators that Iranian hackers are to blame for these 30-plus attacks. President Trump said he may pull Todd Blanche's nomination for attorney general, but as ABC's Catherine Falders tells us, we've now learned Blanche met Thursday with the two Senate Republicans blocking him for creating the Trump IRS immunity deal.
20: What that means is unclear at this point, considering there's been a great deal of back and forth, but the reality is the Senate here is gone, so they would have to get this done on Monday, and then maybe they could get Blanche confirmed by the August recess, which begins next week.
19: That's assuming there's any deal at all. Seattle Mayor Kate Wilson Friday morning to officially announce the resignation of Police Chief Sean Barnes, the chief under fire after the handling of this week's shooting at the Seattle Center. Critics say the public was left in the dark for hours. This is ABC News.
1: Good Friday morning, July 31st. Thanks for taking the ride with us. Welcome in. 1:38 on WTOP. Traffic and weather on the 8th. Good morning, Friday, to Robert Workman in the WTOP Traffic Center.
21: Good morning, Dean. Authorities still on the scene of the serious crash from late last night on 29 Colesville Road, closed in both directions at University Boulevard and Silver Spring, just north of the Beltway. Follow police direction. No ETA on when they're going to get anything reopened there. Outer loop of the Beltway moves well in College Park and Silver Spring. There's road work beginning south of River Road, blocking the left and center lanes down across the American Legion Bridge towards the George Washington Parkway. Just one right lane open there. Only one lane open through the work zone in northeast, northbound on DC 295 going up towards Benning Road. Be alert on the trip north from Pennsylvania Avenue. Southbound, your lanes are open. Springfield Interchange working on the outer loop as you head past 395. Stay to the far left to get by there. Also, just one left lane open northbound on I-95 in Stafford County from Courthouse Road up past 610. Then you're good to the Beltway. I'm Robert Workman. Your next traffic report in 10 minutes.
1: 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Here now, 7 News First Alert Chief Meteorologist Veronica Johnson. starting out pretty nicely.
10: Well, here early this morning, temperatures range from 60 to 67 degrees. We do have lighter winds, and we will have lighter winds on this Friday as high pressure moves in. So not going to be as breezy as the last 2 days. So we've got higher temperatures, a little more heat for us, and also a little more humidity with those lighter winds, but still not bad. We'll be around 90 today for Saturday, around 90 degrees. Sunday in the upper 80s with showers and a few isolated storms late Sunday. I'm 7 News Chief Meteorologist Veronica Johnson at the First Alert Weather Center.
1: In the 70s, comfortable, low humidity, 76 in College Park, 73 Fairfax, 78 this morning on the National Mall, this 1 a.m. hour. Friday morning, July 31st, last day of this month, we're at 76 and holding outside our WTLP studios, where the time now is 1:40. On WTLP, of course, we bring you Money News at 10 and 40. 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
2: Jersey Mike's has joined a growing list of restaurants now trading on Wall Street. The sandwich chain made its debut Thursday and the stock fell 6%. Since 2017, the Wall Street Journal points out 18 restaurant chains have gone public, including district-based Cava, Sweetgreen, and Krispy Kreme. Stock served up healthy gains Thursday thanks to a 15% jump by Microsoft. The Dow Jones Industrial Average was up 613 points, more than a 1% rise for the blue chips. The S&P added 121 points, and the NASDAQ jumped almost 3%, rising 679 points. And coming up Friday, we close out the week with an update on consumer sentiment. Expect that news from the University of Michigan in the morning. John Wardock, WTOP News.
1: Checking overseas, Asian stocks remain mixed, mainly higher as they have been all this overnight early morning. The Hang Seng, the exception, down by 63. Now we've shifted. Hang Seng is down by a little better than 58 points this check. The Shanghai is up 32, almost 33 points. The Nikkei is up by 2,671 and some change. Good morning. Thanks for taking the ride with us this morning at WTOP.
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6: happens here.
1: There are more questions Friday morning this week about the Trump administration's plans to overhaul the East Potomac Golf Course in D.C. President Donald Trump wants construction on a championship-style redesign, he said this week, to begin in the fall in September. Yet final plans and costs have not yet been released in this situation. To that end, Maryland Congressman Jamie Raskin is now pressing Interior Secretary Doug Burgum for details this week.
25: Raskin is asking about the cost of this renovation to turn it into what is really a public-friendly and affordable golf course into what President Trump wants to become a championship-grade PGA-style golf course. What are the costs for that? We don't know that yet. Raskin also is wondering what will be happening to the cherry trees donated by Japan, some of the oldest trees that were donated on that East Potomac Park, and whether the public will get a chance to weigh in on all of this. There's a lot left to be known. People recreate on Haynes Point. There are bikers and joggers across the perimeter of that place. Will that area be wiped out? That's something that we still don't know an answer to. You know, in fact, we don't have a final rendering of this project yet, which is what pretty much everyone is asking from outside the Trump administration.
1: That was Axios DC reporter June A. Dill. Opponents have sued to stop the golf course overhaul, arguing it conflicts with the park's historic purpose as a public recreational space. Stay tuned. Dog walkers in Alexandria are being encouraged to help keep an eye out on their neighbors. WTOP's Kate Ryan tells us about a new program that turns daily walks into a tool for community safety.
5: Alexandria City Police Chief Tarek McGuire jokes, it seems there are more dogs than young people downtown on any given day. So on Tuesday, National Night Out,
7: you will absolutely see people out with their dogs walking around.
5: They're taking part in the community building and public safety program called the Dog Walker Watch. Part of the premise is that dog walkers know their neighborhoods and are quick to spot suspicious activity or when neighbors need help. McGuire says getting more community participation in public safety matters for several reasons.
7: Number one, they have a say-so in how we police this community. Secondly, we want them to know that they can take the activity of walking a dog and reporting suspicious activity, but also support invisibility.
5: Kate Ryan, WTOP News.
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1: Last day of this month, Good Friday morning, July 31st. Thanks for taking us along for the ride. Welcome. I'm Dean Lane. It's 1:46 on WTOP this morning.
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1: Word this week that Elon Musk is apparently jumping back into politics, into Republican politics specifically, ahead of the midterm elections come this November. Musk is reviving what was known as his America PAC, that is the super PAC that spent more than $260 million helping elect President Trump in 2024. Now, the group also this year plans to focus, they say, more on voter turnout efforts. WTOP talks about it with Alex Eisenstadt, a senior political reporter for Axios, to get his take.
9: The PAC is going to be playing a really important role this fall in terms of leading voter turnout for Republicans. In other words, door knocking, canvassing, the nitty-gritty work of bringing voters out to the polls as opposed to running TV ads. And this is similar to what Elon Musk's PAC, it's called America PAC, did in 2024 when Elon Musk spent over $250 million to get Trump elected in 2024. That amount of money that he put in, over $250 million, made him the single biggest donor in a single presidential election cycle in American history. And so we don't know exactly how much Musk is going to spend, but from what I'm told, it's going to be a lot. And knowing what we know about Musk, it's unlikely to be 10 or 20 bucks.
11: The other big question is why? Why is Elon Musk getting back into politics? He broke with President Trump, then they seemed to reconcile their differences a little bit, but he stayed out of politics for a long time. And he was even talking for a while about maybe even spearheading an effort to create a third party, a viable third party. So what has changed? Why is he jumping back into politics like this?
9: What we know is that Musk's relationship after he departed the White House has warmed somewhat with Trump. It's never going to be what it once was, from what I'm told, but it's warmed somewhat. And he never really left the Republican bubble. He's been talking with the Trump team for months about getting involved in the midterms. Late last year, he started cutting checks once again to House and Senate Republicans. He backed a Senate candidate in Kentucky, Republican Senate candidate. So he never really left the scene. And I don't think it's terribly surprising that necessarily he's coming back into the scene. What is going to be important, though, is how much money he spends in a year that's not looking to be terribly bright for Republicans.
11: Since Republicans are facing some serious political headwinds with this election, how much of a difference could money and turnout efforts really make in an election cycle like this?
9: From talking with party operatives, they'll concede that this is not a terribly good environment for Republicans, but the financial edge that they have, especially with Musk's PAC and the fact that Trump has a super PAC with about $400 million in it, the fact that Republicans have that at their disposal could help them around the edges. So in other words, if you have a close race, a really close race, this could potentially help tilt the race if you have a really tight race for the House and that's going to be divided by one or two seats. This could make a difference. If the race for the Senate is coming down to one or two seats, this could potentially make a difference. So no, money's not going to alter the fundamental terrain and the fundamental environment facing Republicans. After all, we know that Trump now in some polls has an approval rating that's in the low 30s, which is very, very, very low. But the money that they have can help.
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21: Construction on the outer loop of the Beltway as you head across the American Legion Bridge. Left and center lanes block. Stay to the far right going down past the George Washington Parkway. You'll also see that there's no access from the outer loop to the first entrance to the express lanes on the way down towards Tyson's. You'll be able to access those lanes later if you want. There's road work on the outer loop in the Springfield interchange. Stay to the left to get by there. That also affects the ramp from southbound 395 to join the outer loop of the Beltway. Bit of an early merge. Northbound on I-95 as you come up through Stafford County, Courthouse Road, up past 610. Only one left lane open. Then you're good through Dale City on the way to Springfield. I'm Robert Workman, your next traffic report in 10 minutes.
1: Let's check that forecast now with Veronica this morning here on WTOP.
10: Looking out over the landscape over the next couple of days, Friday, your weekend, and next week, this Friday will be the most comfortable. So seize the day. Don't waste it. Get out there and try to enjoy yourself. We've got just a few scattered clouds here early this morning, but mostly sunny skies expected for the afternoon. Temperatures will move from the 60s to about 90 degrees. And on Saturday, we'll have a high temperature in the lower 90s, mostly cloudy skies expected. I'm 7 News Chief Meteorologist Veronica Johnson in the First Alert Weather Center.
1: Right now we're at 75 degrees, Georgetown, 71 Bowie, 71 as well Leesburg, 76 and holding outside our WTOP studios. And coming right up this half hour for you on WTOP on your Friday morning.
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16: News
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16: here.
1: Word this morning that the NTSB, National Transportation Safety Board, has identified the cause of that plane crash in Alaska that killed all 10 people on board last year.
12: The Bering Airlines plane initially went missing last year and then was recovered the next day by the Coast Guard, finding all 10 on board had been killed. Now the NTSB says it has determined the plane crashed because it was overweight and the pilot failed to maintain adequate airspeed due to icy conditions. The NTSB says icy conditions were more severe than what was in the forecast that day. The pilot's workload increased and the pilot, the NTSB says, made wrong input controls, causing the plane to stall and crash. Alex Stone, EBC News.
1: Let's talk transportation on WTOP. Metro. Plans tied to transit improvements around the future Commanders Stadium site are moving ahead, we're told, this weekend. The Metro Board has approved agreements with D.C. that will allow WMATA to be reimbursed for upgrades near the RFK campus. The D.C. Council has already committed $300 million over 4 years for transportation improvements around Stadium Armory, along with another $5 million, we're told, to design dedicated bus lanes. Now, the move follows a metro study released in May this past spring that ruled out a new metro rail station. Instead, planners are focusing on upgrades to the existing Stadium Armory station and new bus rapid transit Gold Line serving Benning Road and H Street. We'll keep you updated as the developments take place. Virginia leaders are taking a fresh look at how students are tested in that classroom. The state has issued a request for proposals for a new company to design Virginia's Standards of Learning Test, better known as SOLs, which students begin taking in the third grade. It is actually the first competitive review of the testing program in more than 20 years.
2: There was a working group in Virginia's General Assembly that really took a dive into what could be better about Virginia's standardized testing system. It was a 133-page report that was released earlier this summer. And in that report is the detail that the estimate is $30 to $38 million per year. That's what it's expected to cost when this new company takes over. But that's actually a discount. Right now, the state says it's $46.5 million to make these assessments every year. And there are also a lot of factors that create some uncertainty about what the exact number could be. Things like maybe students have to retake one of those tests.
1: WTOP Scott Gelman this morning. The hope here is the new testing system can be in place, we're told, the target date by 2027-28 school year. Another one that we'll keep you updated on here at WTOP.
3: Up in the morning and out to school.
1: Some local high school students are getting a firsthand look at careers in science, technology, engineering, and math. They're all taking part in a program at the University of Maryland. A preview from WTOP's Alan Etter Friday morning.
16: The program gives students a chance to interact with professionals who work in the science, technology, engineering, and math space. This year, they're focusing on energy and sustainability, designing solutions for undeveloped or underdeveloped properties.
17: They've actually tapped into their innovative side, their curiosity, and they've come up with great concepts to help us with the mitigation of climate change on our electrical infrastructure.
16: Maya Huggins-Garcia has been running this national program for 5 years.
17: They don't see people that are reflective of them, so this program gives them that opportunity, but also it helps them build leadership and development skills.
19: This is where our brownfield site is.
16: 16-year-old Sophia Cannaday is an incoming junior at McKinley Senior Technical High School in the district. She showed me around the scale model project she and her team have been working on.
19: Right here, we're going to put a school. And over here is going to be like a garden kind of area.
16: This program also gives the kids a taste of what it's like to actually be in college. In College Park, Alan Etter, WTOP News.
1: Healthcare workers remain in high demand across the region, and one Maryland university is launching a first-of-its-kind program to help meets that need.
12: Bowie State University is launching the first PhD in nursing education program in the state of Maryland.
20: There's a great need for more nurses, whether at the bedside, whether in advocacy, with telehealth.
12: But Dr. Monique Alston, the chair of the Bowie State Department of Nursing, says nursing schools don't have enough nurses who can teach that next generation.
20: For us to increase our enrollment or to maintain our nursing programs, we need qualified educators to do that work.
12: The school also has 15 scholarships open for students who enroll in the program, and that's on top of millions of dollars in other grants that have been awarded to the nursing school there. At Bowie State, John Dome in WTOP News.
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26: 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Beltsville to Burke.
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1: It's 158 over to Robert Workman in the WTOP Traffic Center.
21: Crash reported on the inner loop of the Beltway between the American Legion Bridge and River Road. Watch for some emergency response on the outer loop going the other way towards the Legion Bridge. It's construction blocking the left and center lane instead of the far right down towards the George Washington Parkway. Silver Spring accident investigation still has 29 Colesville Road closed in both directions at University Boulevard. Follow police direction. The WTOP Traffic Center is presented by Window Nation. 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I'm Robert Workman, your next traffic report in 10 minutes.
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10: Coming up this weekend, more clouds and higher humidity. So this Friday is going to be just perfect. Now, humidity levels will be a little higher than yesterday, but still for your Friday, Saturday, and Sunday, we're in the comfort zone still for today. 60 to 67 degrees this morning. We'll be around 90 with sunshine the afternoon. 7 News, Chief Meteorologist Veronica Johnson in the First Alert Weather Center.
1: Right now, we're at 75 degrees in our nation's capital, where the time is 1:59.
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10: 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DC Public Schools cyber attack may have compromised students' personal information. I'm Sarah Jacobs.
4: Passengers on the plans for a major renovation at Dulles.
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4: The newly gilded

0: plant in the tiny city of Brahm, forcing officials to provide clean water to residents already stored in its water tower.
1: ABC's Pierre Thomas. Multiple U.S. officials tell ABC News the attacks may be linked to Iran. Growing concerns about Russia's war in Ukraine possibly expanding. A Russian missile hit Poland during an attack on Ukraine.
2: Poland and NATO saying their air and ground defenses were activated. Prime Minister Tusk also saying the missile was a Russian KH-101 cruise missile. It came as Russia unleashed another massive air assault into western Ukraine, where Poland shares a border. Those strikes killing at least 8 people, including 3 children in one family. Britt Clenett, ABC News, London.
1: President Trump's new multinational board of peace said Thursday that Hamas has agreed to disarm. Hamas has not confirmed their acceptance of the agreement outlined by the U.S. A judge in Georgia handed Colin Gray a 15-year prison sentence Thursday for giving his son Colt Gray the gun that was used in the Appalachian High School mass shooting. ABC's Faith Abube.
3: Prosecutors argued even though Gray's 14-year-old son had mental health problems and was obsessed with school shooters, the Georgia father bought him an assault-style rifle for Christmas. His son is serving life without the possibility of parole, and now Colin Gray is sentenced to 15 years in prison. And this landmark case is now the latest in a wider push across this country to hold parents accountable for their children's deadly school shootings.
1: From April to June, new data shows GDP growth slowed to just 1.5% as inflation took hold. 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
4: WTOP at 202. Friday morning, last day of this month, July 31st, partly cloudy, low in the 60s with low humidity. More humid later today, this Friday, partly to mostly sunny throughout the day, 87 to 90, says Veronica. We're down to 75 right now. Good morning to you. I'm Dean Lane. Our top stories this morning locally, the D.C. public school system is warning families this weekend about a cybersecurity breach apparently involving a web page where registration data for summer learning programs is stored.
5: The school system says an unauthorized party may have accessed student information, including names, student ID numbers, dates of birth, home addresses, and phone numbers, but that social security numbers and financial information were not part of that system. Families are being urged to watch for suspicious calls, emails, or text messages as the investigation continues. School officials say law enforcement has been notified, but there's no indication that any of the leaked information has been used improperly. Sarah Jacobs, WTOP News.
4: Montgomery County school bus driver involved in a crash that killed an 11-year-old girl has paid a traffic fine rather than challenge the citation in court. The Banner reports that Yvonne Rivers is a longtime Montgomery County Public School bus driver, paid a $390 fine in this case in connection with the October 2024 death of Summer Lim. Investigators in the case say that Lim entered a crosswalk at that time while the bus was already in the intersection, but also concluded that Rivers was negligent for moving the bus forward after initially stopping. Revis has planned actually to fight the citation, but apparently ultimately decided in the end against a trial for this issue. His attorney says that he wanted to avoid putting the family through any painful court proceedings. WTOP at 204. How do travelers these days feel about the major overhaul plan for Dulles International? President Donald Trump announcing details formally this week, saying the airport's awkward shuttles, known as those people movers that everybody loves so much, will be going away for good.
6: It's kind of a mixed bag. Brandon Brown says the people movers need to go, and Dulles is looking old.
7: Absolutely, it's time. Not sure about all of the plans, but yeah, I think it's definitely time.
6: This man has no big issues with the people movers that most people kind of dread.
8: It's good. I like it. Yeah. I think it's useful.
9: It comes frequent enough.
8: Yeah.
10: Okay.
8: I think it's useful. I think it does its purpose.
6: Francesca DeSarno is not a big fan of the mobile lounges, but isn't sure Dulles needs a $22.5 billion renovation.
9: I mean, I've never really had any issues with Dulles. Okay. I like it better than the other airports in the area.
6: A new U-shaped train would replace the mobile lounges under this plan. At Dulles, Kyle Cooper, WTOP News.
4: Drivers crossing the Arlington Memorial Bridge are getting a much brighter view these days, if you will. One of the bridge's iconic horse statues emerges from behind scaffolding now this weekend after being restored with a brand new coating of gold leaf, part of a $5 million restoration project funded through President Donald Trump's Make DC Safe and Beautiful Again initiative. WTOP's Jimmy Alexander went to check it out.

0: I don't remember them being this shiny, this gaudy.
1: Stephen Francis has lived off and on in the DMV for over 50 years.
0: I think there's a better use for the funds than polishing up these horses that, in the end, it's not really going to make a lot of difference as to people's attitude about the district.
1: In 1951, Italy gave the United States the Bronze Arts of War statues, Valor and Sacrifice, to thank America for helping rebuild the country after the Second World War.
2: I was walking on the backside of the memorial, and I was just like, whoa, what is that?
1: Amy and her daughter, Gio, who are from Topeka, Kansas, took a pedicab from the Lincoln Memorial to get a better view.
3: They look really nice. They're super shiny, and those statues are beautiful.
1: From the Memorial Bridge, Jimmy Alexander, WTOP News.
4: A Maryland university is launching a first-of-its-kind program aimed at helping meet one of the region's biggest workforce needs. Its focus is on healthcare professionals who remain in high demand across the state and around the country.
5: Maryland's first-ever PhD in nursing education program is starting up here at Bowie State University this fall at a time when there are a lot of vacancies in that field.
6: For us to combat the nursing shortage, we need faculty and staff to teach the next generation of nurses.
5: Dr. Monique Olson's the chair of Bowie State's Department of Nursing, and she says the goal of this program is to get the experienced nurses who have a ton of knowledge and help them pass that knowledge on.
6: Some people just have an innate gift that they're able to connect with others and to share their wisdom. And we want those types of students. We want those that are passionate about just having those interpersonal relationships with the next generation.
5: The program starts this fall. There's 15 scholarships available for enrollees. At Bowie State, John Dome in WTOP News.
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8: Here's a news flash for you. 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
7: 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So that's where WTOP reporters are. Beltsville to Burke.
8: Got it covered.
7: Georgetown to Gaithersburg.
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9: After midnight.
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4: Right, good morning, July 31st, last day of this month, where the time now is 2:08. Welcome in for the ride.
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4: Traffic and weather on the 8th. Good morning, Friday, to Robert Workman in the WTOP Traffic Center.
13: Good morning, Dean. Accident investigation continues in Four Corners, just north of the Beltway on Colesville Road. Closed since back in the 10 o'clock hour last night at University Boulevard, both north and southbound on 29. So follow police direction. Outer loop of the Beltway looks okay in College Park and Silver Spring. There's road work beginning south of River Road. Blocks the left and center lanes heading down towards the American Legion Bridge. Stay to the far right on the way down to the GW Parkway. Authorities checking for a crash on the inner loop of the Beltway between the Legion Bridge and River Road. Can't quite spy it in the traffic cameras, but you might see some emergency response. On the outer loop in Springfield, they're doing road work as you head past the 395 exit. Stay over to the far left to get by, headed towards Van Dorn Street. Inner loop, your lanes are open coming over from the Wilson Bridge. They're doing work northbound on I-95 in Stafford County. Just one left lane open there from Courthouse Road up past 610. Selling your car? Watch out for fake payments, unsafe meetups, endless haggling, or you could just sell to Fitzgerald and know exactly who you're dealing with. Go to FitzBuysCars.com today. I'm Robert Workman, your next traffic report in 10 minutes.
14: What a Friday this is going to be. No rain expected. Brighter skies. Temperatures will be around 90. This is going to be perfect pool weather. Perfect weather, too, if you're going to be maybe getting off work early. Now, this morning's temperatures are running between 60 and 67 degrees. The afternoon range, about 84 to 90 degrees. This weekend, boy, you're going to notice the humidity levels really rising. Tropical air by Sunday. And our next chance of showers, maybe even an isolated storm Sunday late. 7 News Chief Meteorologist Veronica Johnson in the First Alert Weather Center.
4: Right now, we are looking at 72 degrees, Manassas, 77 Metro Center, 72 Frederick, down to 75 outside the WTOP studios. 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
15: Microsoft was the star of the show on Thursday. The tech giant soared more than 15% after sharing its latest financial update. And hands down, Microsoft was the biggest winner among the 30 blue chips. MarketWatch says this was the best day for Microsoft in almost 20 years. Healthy 1% gains and then some for the major averages. The Dow Jones Industrial Average climbing 613 points. The S&P 500 added 121. And the NASDAQ rose 679 points. That was almost a 3% rise for the NASDAQ Thursday. And stocks soared despite where the U.S. economy slowed this spring. The GDP report came in at 1.5%. That was below expectations. When you look inside the report, you see some healthy spending by consumers. John Werdock, WTOP News.
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4: Now we turn the page to the ongoing fight against rats in the district. Rats have been winning the battle here, but city leaders hope several new programs can finally start to make a dent in this situation. Rat sightings in D.C. have surged dramatically over the past decade, with one study showing an increase of more than 800% just since 2012. The city has, to that end, launched a rodent blitz using poison, tracking powder, and birth control in some of the district's most rat-infested neighborhoods. So is it working? WTOP talks about it with Sam Delgado, a reporter with the 51st.
20: There's a lot of promising momentum. Experts are saying that cities and communities need a comprehensive strategy that involves every person, the district government, businesses, and residents to address the rat population. So the fact that the city has a pilot program, that there's multiple bills in the council that address the rat population, and that people, everyday residents, are getting more involved in local initiatives to address the rats is ultimately a good thing, and I think a glimmer of hope for sure.
21: What are some of the methods that the city has been using recently to try to tackle this problem?
20: So the city is doing this pilot program, and it's just wrapping up in Chinatown. It's a pilot program where they target three different neighborhoods. The last one's Chinatown. And over the course of 3 weeks in these neighborhoods, they try three different methods. The first one is using a poison. It's an anticoagulant bait that goes in and around the burrows. The second week, they use a tracking powder, which tracks the rat's furs. And then when they groom each other, they ingest the powder and it kills them. And then lastly, in the third week, they insert a liquid birth control. They did this in three neighborhoods, Adams Morgan, Eastern Market, and the final neighborhood, Chinatown, because these are very rat-heavy neighborhoods.
21: We hear about how poison is problematic because maybe a rat dies from the poison, but then a bird or something might eat the rat, and then the bird is poisoned. So it has an effect beyond just the rat population. Is the city working to strike a balance on that?
20: Yeah, so a recent bill in council that was introduced by at-large Councilmember Christina Henderson, one of the provisions in the bill would be requiring training and certification for the sale or use of particular rodenticides, the poisonous rat bait that rats ingest. We'll see where it goes. There were a lot of people testifying at a council hearing who were concerned about this interaction between rats ingesting rodenticides and that getting into the other wildlife or pets that live in DC.
21: How about the human behavior element of this? We've heard that human behavior can, in some cases, fuel the rat problem in DC. What are some of the common mistakes people are making that might contribute to the problem without people even realizing that they're doing it?
20: Something as simple as not securing your trash can or leaving little bits of trash on the ground near your trash can, it's essentially serving rats a meal on a platter. These are really smart creatures, and they remember if a trash can over and over again has easy access or food waste overflowing from it, they're going to go back to it. And they're not going to go to a nearby rat bait box if they know that there's a trash can near it that will provide them food. And so it's these really basic trash and sanitation management practices that people end up not doing. And unfortunately, is the reason why rats proliferate in places like DC. Ultimately, I think this is an exciting time to see what rat abatement efforts work and what doesn't. Hopefully, the city's pilot program, the different bills that are in council, and these local community initiatives will give us a sense of what direction works best for the city.
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13: No issues reported downtown across the Anacostia or Potomac River bridges. Do have road work on the northbound side of DC 295. As you head north of Pennsylvania Avenue up towards Benning Road, just one lane of traffic is getting by through there. Southbound, your lanes are open down to East Capitol Street. At the Wilson Bridge, your outer loop lanes are open from Alexandria to Oxon Hill. I do see what looks like a highway truck on the inner loop about halfway across in the local lanes along the right side. So be alert through there. Beltway construction in the Springfield Interchange on the outer loop as you head past 395. Stay to the far left to get by. This also affects traffic on the ramp from southbound 395 to join the outer loop of the Beltway. I'm Robert Workman, your next traffic report in 10 minutes.
14: Looking out over the landscape over the next couple of days, Friday, your weekend, and next week, this Friday will be the most comfortable. So seize the day. Don't waste it. Get out there and try to enjoy yourself. We've got just a few scattered clouds here early this morning, but mostly sunny skies expected for the afternoon. Temperatures will move from the 60s to about 90 degrees. And on Saturday, we'll have a high temperature in the lower 90s, mostly cloudy skies expected. I'm 7 News Chief Meteorologist Veronica Johnson in the First Alert Weather Center.
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4: You know, it's now been nearly 6 months since Nancy Guthrie, the 84-year-old mother of Today Show co-host Savannah Guthrie, disappeared from her home. And days after Savannah released a new video pleading for information on her mom's whereabouts, the Pima County Sheriff's Office released those findings recently, or lack of findings, as you may see them, from a recent DNA test on evidence taken from Nancy Guthrie's Arizona home. ABC News Chief Investigative Correspondent Aaron Katursky.
22: They finished testing hair, and Pima County Sheriff Chris Nanos told us it does not point to a suspect. 6 months after Guthrie was taken from her home, the sheriff is unable to say whether that masked man was working alone.
23: I don't think anybody's here ready to say it's one guy, it's 10 guys. Did he have help? Could have.
22: Just this week, Savannah Guthrie begged for her mother's kidnapper to do the right thing.
24: Tell us where to look for her. I truly believe it is never too late to do the right thing.
22: The sheriff told us he still believes this case is solvable, but he could offer no timeline.
4: Here at home, Maryland has finalized a deal now to acquire the rights to the Preakness Stakes, ensuring the Triple Crown remains in the state. Maryland Governor Wes Moore's office, for his part, says the state has purchased the intellectual property rights to both the Preakness and the Black-Eyed Susan Stakes for $85 million. Maryland is already investing hundreds of millions of dollars to renovate historic Pimlico Racecourse located in Baltimore, the longtime home of the Preakness. The state says no general fund tax dollars were used for this deal at all. Instead, the purchase is being financed, we're told, through revenue bonds that will be repaid with money generated by the track and racing operations. Maryland's governor is also stepping in to help students affected by Howard University's recent disenrollment controversy that we've been reporting on this week on WTOP. About 500 students in all were informed last week that they had been disenrolled and missing a financial aid deadline was the reason. Governor Wes Moore in Maryland says Maryland will provide assistance with college admissions and financial aid options for affected students. The state will also offer an $800 credit to help offset housing deposits and other non-refundable enrollment costs paid to Howard.
25: Howard University is an important institution, and we support its students. And that's why my administration is working with the University of Maryland System Schools to provide expedited admissions and financial aid options to those impacted.
4: Howard University's president says this morning more than 200 of the students and all who received disenrollment notices have since actually been re-enrolled.
26: School day.
4: Scores of high schoolers around the Washington region are getting a chance now to see what it's like to work in STEM careers. It's all part of an innovative program sponsored by Pepco and the Exelon Foundation as well. The aim here is to support teenagers around the country who think they might want a career in technology. This week, the training is going on at the University of Maryland in College Park.
27: Do you think the poll would be a little better here?
28: 16-year-old Jonah Michalov is an incoming junior at Bethesda Chevy Chase High School. He's been networking and doing projects focused in the technical field where he wants to work one day.
27: This week has been amazing. We've worked on a lot of like team building, and right now we're actually working on a presentation for resuscitating a contaminated field.
28: The focus is on energy and sustainability. The kids are working in teams to develop solutions for things like climate change and improving electrical infrastructure.
29: Some of these students come from underserved communities, which means they don't even have access to STEM education truly within their schools.
28: Maya Huggins-Garcia directs this national program.
29: So we're giving them that experience that then is opening their eyes to different opportunities.
28: And a lot of kids have been exposed to STEM careers.
29: At the end of this program, we will have impacted 400 students overall, and they will join a group of 1,700 students that have come before them.
28: In College Park, Alan Etter, WTOP News.
4: Turning to the medical page Friday morning. As families now get ready for the new school year, eye doctors say there's one back-to-school item that often gets left off that checklist. Beyond notebooks and backpacks, they say a comprehensive eye exam can help identify vision problems early on that may affect a child's ability to learn in that classroom. More from WTOP's Mike Murillo.
5: In kids,
6: we are seeing a huge increase in nearsightedness than other generations.
5: According to Dr. Terry Geis, president of the American Optometric Association, the big culprit is too much screen time. And when kids experience vision problems, sometimes those issues get missed. The association found nearly 75% of children's vision issues go undetected in school and pediatrician screenings.
6: They'll check for faraway vision issues, and so much of what kids do in school is up-close vision.
5: Also, she says some children with attention concerns should get a comprehensive eye exam to rule out eye issues.
6: I never want to say that every ADHD kid has vision issues, but I do think there is some correlation there with kids that I think they should have an eye exam to rule that out. Absolutely.
5: Mike Murillo, WTOP News.
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8: The Nationals suffered a nationally televised letdown in Atlanta, blowing an early 3-0 lead and a 5-4 loss to the Braves to drop back to 500 and 2.5 games out of the last wildcard spot. Luis Garcia Jr. finished a single shy of the cycle and hit a 455-foot home run sandwiched between Dale and Lyle homers, but they were all solo shots, and the Nats bats would finish the night 0-for-9 with runners in scoring position. Jake Irvin returned from the injured list to pitch 5 Jekyll and Hyde innings in his first start since a 2-0 win there in Atlanta May 23rd. Next up in a big game Friday night, Foster Griffin for the final time before the trade deadline. The Nats, winners of 17 of his 21 starts this season. The Commanders spent a second straight day of training camp practices on red zone work. Day 2 included a more impressive showing from the defense. The offense is still in the process of finding their number 2 receiver, to Terry McLaurin, but he says rookie Antonio Williams has a couple of routes to making his case.
9: He's just done everything that we've asked him to do. You know, he's on snack duty, so he better have them snacks this afternoon. but he's a great guy, man. He asks so many great questions, and I think he has a bright future. So just this camp is going to be great for him to get day-to-day reps, building on. And I just told him now it's about stacking days and being consistent, but he just has a great feel for the position already as a rookie.
8: Terry's old college teammate Chris Olave has parlayed a breakout season into a lucrative 4-year extension in New Orleans. This 4 years after the Commanders traded out of position to select him 11th overall, and former Commander Deebo Samuel is returning to San Francisco for a second stint with the Niners on a 1-year deal. Rob Woodfork, WTOP Sports.
4: Alrighty, thank you, Rob. As always, coming up next half hour on WTOP this early Friday morning for you, President Donald Trump has suggested now this week he could pull the nomination of one Todd Blanche to be confirmed as his next Attorney General. We've got the latest for you just around the corner.
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13: Authorities with the crash now on the inner loop of the Beltway at the exit ramp to River Road. Follow their direction. Looks like your through lanes, though, are open coming up from the American Legion Bridge and heading over towards the 270 spur. On the outer loop of the Beltway south of River Road, it's construction blocking the left and center lanes heading down across the Legion Bridge towards the George Washington Parkway. Stay to the far right to get through there. Silver Spring accident investigation continues on 29 Colesville Road. That's closed in both directions just north of the Beltway at University Boulevard. follow police direction. Northeast construction as you head north on DC 295 up towards Benning Road. Just one lane of traffic getting by through there. Southbound, your lanes are open coming down from Eastern Avenue towards East Capitol Street. I'm Robert Workman. Your next traffic report in 10 minutes.
4: Let's check that forecast with Veronica this morning, Friday on WTOP.
2: Well, here early this morning, temperatures range from 60 to 67 degrees. We do have lighter winds, and we will have lighter winds on this Friday as high pressure moves in. So not going to be as breezy as the last 2 days. So we've got higher temperatures, a little more heat for us, and also a little more humidity with those lighter winds, but still not bad. We'll be around 90 today. For Saturday, around 90 degrees. Sunday, in the upper 80s with showers and a few isolated storms late Sunday. I'm 7 News Chief Meteorologist Veronica Johnson in the First Alert Weather Center.
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4: A Friday morning, July 31st, 2026. We do indeed thank you for taking us along for the early 2 a.m. hour ride. Glad you're in. Welcome. I'm Dean Lane. Andrew Alsbrooks is our producer. Our top story this half hour. President Donald Trump has suggested this week he could pull the nomination now of Todd Blanche to be confirmed as his next attorney general after two Republican senators expressed concerns this week, John Cornyn of Texas and Tom Tillis of North Carolina. Blanche is still the acting attorney general as we speak. At issue, apparently a sweeping tax immunity deal that benefits President Trump and members of his family, as well as that anti-weaponization fund we told you about that could compensate President Trump's allies. ABC News correspondent Jay O'Brien has the latest on that for us.
14: And there are other Republicans not sold on Blanche. Senator Bill Cassidy saying he's worried too.
15: I'm very concerned about the weaponization of the Justice Department.
16: If the vote happened today, would you support him?
15: I'm not going to answer that because I'm still in the information gathering stage.
17: Senator Cornyn also wants the Justice Department to rein in an agreement it reached with the president, his family, and their businesses for immunity from IRS audits. He met with Tillis and Todd Blanche. Sources tell us it was productive, but there was no deal. And worth remembering here, even if the president yanks Blanche's nomination, he would still be the acting attorney general.
4: Turning now to the fighting this morning between the U.S. and Iran, with this update escalating once again this hour, raising fears this week that the conflict could spread across the Middle East. This five-month war that was supposed to be 2 weeks long has expanded beyond Iran and U.S. forces at this point. We understand from officials with attacks and security incidents now reported recently in several countries across the region, including Egypt, Saudi Arabia, Iraq, and Yemen. CBS News senior national security correspondent Charlie Daggett with more.
18: Iran has targeted American military installations in Jordan 18 times in the last 20 days. The head of U.S. Central Command warned troops to minimize their use of cell phones as it can help Iran identify strike targets. In another sign of the expanding war, U.S. Central Command said U.S. forces launched airstrikes along with Saudi Arabia targeting Iranian-backed militias in Iraq in retaliation for multiple drone strikes on Saudi oil facilities. CBS News has learned several Iranian advisors were killed in the strikes in Iraq.
4: That is CBS News senior national security correspondent Charlie Daggett of Friday morning on WTOP. WTOP at 2:33.
19: I'm J.J. Green. From Central Asia to Western Europe, this war that started in the Persian Gulf now involves 16 countries. They've either been launch points, target areas, or interception zones. And in one way or another, these countries are firing weapons. The total military cost for the parties believed to be involved is $250 billion, and the total shrinkage at this point, estimated shrinkage of the global GDP, is $2.2 trillion. 5,000 to 7,000 missiles of various types have been fired. The U.S. has used 23,000 precision-guided bombs, 2,100 cruise missiles, and 1,600 interceptors at least. Iran has fired 1,500 ballistic missiles and cruise missiles, 3,500 Shahed drones.
4: WTOP National Security Correspondent J.J. Green. Time now on WTOP 2:34 Friday morning. Federal government is warning communities this morning about cyber threats to water systems after 30 different plants in Minnesota were apparently hit by the cyber attacks. ABC News Chief Justice Correspondent Pierre Thomas is following.
3: The city of Maple Plain declared a local emergency on July 27th and kept it in place for 2 days while officials there sought to address the attack on its water system. Minnesota officials said authorities have not yet identified who is responsible, but sources say a number of officials suspect hackers tied to Iran are involved, in part because of the ongoing conflict unfolding in the Middle East.
4: The Kennedy Center back here at home suspending all free public tours moving forward, we're told this morning. The New York Times is reporting that the center has put a temporary pause, that's what they're calling it, on the tour program, and volunteer tour guides have now been told to stay home until further notice. No reason has been given this week for the sudden pause on public tours, aside from the one-year hiatus during the COVID pandemic. The Kennedy Center's tour program has operated without interruption since 1971, when the center originally opened to the public. Billionaire Elon Musk, understanding we are this morning that he is re-entering politics, the political arena for Republicans ahead of the midterms. Musk is reportedly relaunching his America PAC, which is what it was called, the organization that you may remember spent hundreds of millions supporting Donald Trump's 2024 campaign. This morning, Alex Eisenstadt, senior political reporter for Axios, says the PAC itself will focus its efforts on the Republicans' ground game for the most part.
10: The PAC is going to be playing a really important role this fall in terms of leading voter turnout for Republicans. In other words, door knocking, canvassing, the nitty-gritty work of bringing voters out to the polls, as opposed to running TV ads. And this is similar to what Elon Musk's PAC, it's called America PAC, did in 2024, when Elon Musk spent over $250 million to get Trump elected in 2024. We don't know exactly how much Musk is going to spend, but from what I'm told, it's going to be a lot.
4: Musk spending on the 2024 election, more than $250 million, made him the single biggest donor in a presidential election cycle in American history. WTOP at 2:36. Good morning.
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23: ABC News, I'm Dave Packer. President Trump's multinational board of peace said Thursday that Hamas has agreed to disarm and transfer civilian and security authority in Gaza. Now, Hamas has not confirmed their acceptance of the agreement outlined by the U.S. The federal government warning communities about cyber threats to water systems.
3: State officials and the FBI are trying to determine who is behind a wide-scale cyber attack targeting more than 30 water treatment systems in the state of Minnesota. In one case, the hackers were actually able to shut down the flow of water from the well and water treatment plant in the tiny city of Brahm, forcing officials to provide clean water to residents already stored in its water tower.
23: ABC's Pierre Thomas, multiple U.S. officials tell ABC News the attacks may be linked to Iran. A judge in Georgia handed Colin Gray a 15-year prison sentence Thursday for giving his son Colt Gray the gun that was used in the Appalachian High School mass shooting that left four dead. This is ABC News.
4: It's Friday, July 31st. Thanks for taking the ride. 2:38 the time. Traffic and weather on the 8th. Good morning first to Robert Workman in the WTOP Traffic Center.
13: Good morning, Dean. Northbound I-95 in Stafford County. Still have the road work from Courthouse Road up past 610 towards the express lane entrance. Just the one left lane available at this hour. We're okay through Quantico and up into Springfield. They're doing work on the outer loop of the Beltway in the Springfield interchange. There you need to stay to the left as well. Outer loop of the Beltway coming down from River Road towards the American Legion Bridge. Construction leaves only a single right lane available down to the GW Parkway. On the inner loop, there's accident cleanup as you approach River Road. Looks like it's right at the exit ramp for River Road. Your through lane should be open coming up from the American Legion Bridge, but you'll see those flashing lights along the right side. Colesville Road, 29, still closed in both directions near University Boulevard. Serious crash under investigation there. I'm Robert Workman. Your next traffic report in 10 minutes.
4: 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Here now, 7 News First Alert. Chief Meteorologist Veronica Johnson with a look at that forecast for the weekend.
2: Well, here early this morning, temperatures range from 60 to 67 degrees. We do have lighter winds, and we will have lighter winds on this Friday as high pressure moves in. So not going to be as breezy as the last 2 days. So we've got higher temperatures, a little more heat for us, and also a little more humidity with those lighter winds, but still not bad. We'll be around 90 today for Saturday, around 90 degrees. Sunday in the upper 80s with showers and a few isolated storms late Sunday. I'm 7 News Chief Meteorologist Veronica Johnson in the First Alert Weather Center.
4: Nice and comfortable with low humidity, 71 degrees. Gaithersburg, 74 Arlington, 73 Lanham. This 2 a.m. hour, Friday morning, the last day of this month, July 31st. We are looking at 75 degrees and holding outside our WTLP studios, where the time now is 2:40. On WTLP, of course, we bring you money news at 10 and 40. Over to John.
0: Some discouraging news if you're looking to buy a home and need a mortgage. It's getting more expensive to take out a loan. Mortgage rates have jumped to a new high for the year. Freddie Mac says the typical 30-year fixed-rate mortgage has risen to 6.66%. Rates have now risen 4 straight weeks. Robust gains for the major stock averages Thursday after upbeat news from Microsoft, the tech giant climbing some 15%, one of its best days in years. The Dow Jones Industrial Average was up 613 points. The S&P 500 advanced 121, and the NASDAQ was up almost 3%. The NASDAQ up 679 points. John Werdock, WTOP News.
4: Overseas this 2 a.m. hour, Asian stocks remain mixed and mainly higher as they have been. This check, the Hang Seng, the exception, down by 65 points this morning. The Shanghai is up by almost 40 points. The Nikkei is up by 2,432 points. Good morning. Glad you're with us. Welcome in. 2:41, the time now on WTOP.
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4: This morning, ABC is accusing the FCC of retaliating against the network over its coverage and viewpoints. In a filing on Thursday this week, formally, ABC pushed back against a review of its local broadcast licenses, arguing the investigation is politically motivated. FCC Chair Brendan Carr launching the review back in spring, you may remember, in April. That was shortly after late-night host Jimmy Kimmel had actually made jokes that night about President Trump. Carr has also said ABC's decision to not air the president's primetime address last week could have a factor in the review process that they're looking at here right now. Now, the next step, we understand, rests with the FCC chairman himself, who will decide whether or not the case moves to a formal hearing or is sent on to an administrative law judge. Stay tuned. The company at the center of that parasite outbreak says it's been doing all it can do to limit the number of cases. News Nation's Nick Smith brings us up to date.
24: A spokesperson with Taylor Farms is sharing details about the steps they say they're taking to stop the spread and the inspection process its crops go through before making it to grocery store shelves. They say when questions were raised about the outbreak, they, quote, removed all potentially implicated product from the marketplace. And out of an abundance of caution, issued an even broader recall of all iceberg lettuce sourced from the region. The statement says the company spends more than $200 million annually into an independently audited food safety protocol. While Taylor Farms is based in California, that spokesperson tells News Nation the company has, quote, voluntarily suspended all iceberg lettuce sourcing and production from central Mexico. The company has also commissioned independent experts to conduct a top-to-bottom review of food safety protocols and processes at its Mexico facility. Now, keep in mind, Taylor Farms is the largest producer of salads and fresh-cut vegetables in North America. Now, for those who want to eat fresh produce, it's recommended to steer clear of bagged lettuce. Go for a head of lettuce that you can actually tear away the first few layers. Also, avoid fruits with nooks and crannies like raspberries and strawberries. Instead, eat things like grapes with smooth surfaces or fruits you peel or that have a rind.
4: The CDC, Centers for Disease Control and Prevention, has recorded more than 6,700 cases of that parasite in 45 different states, but says this morning they could potentially be thousands more cases out there that haven't been reported. We'll keep you updated. 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
4: Plenty stuff for you to watch this weekend. 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
8: Maybe that's my responsibility, to live alone with the truth. Because I'm not just Peter Parker. I'm Spider-Man.
11: We're faced with a threat that can be anyone.
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4: This is the latest installment in Sony Marvel's Spider-Man franchise. This morning, film critic Christian Toto, host of the Hollywood in Toto podcast, with his take.
25: Well, our little wall crawler is growing up. He's older, he's wiser, and like he's hinted at in that clip, he's lonely. The love of his life, MJ, played once again by Zendaya, doesn't remember him. That's a plot point from the last movie. So he's fighting crime, living alone, and all of a sudden, his powers start to change a little bit. And he isn't quite the Spider-Man we knew. Then there's a new threat that appears. You've got some favorite friends popping up, including the Hulk and the Punisher. So there's lots of different elements in here that are mostly enjoyable. I have to say, the film takes a while for the plot to show up. It kind of goes on and on, and I was kind of thinking, okay, what is the thrust of the story? Then when it arrives, it's pretty satisfying. So I enjoy this. I think fans will too. It's a little bit more ambitious than I expected and a little bit more mature. But, you know, Tom Holland is a very good actor and he's able to kind of accept the fact that he's not a teenager anymore. So I think it's wise to watch Spider-Man grow up and kind of go in these new different directions.
26: Let's talk about Tom Holland for a moment, because he is really having a moment. He's got this Spider-Man movie. He's in The Odyssey. These are two of the biggest movies in the entire world. What's going on with Tom Holland? Should we expect him to become like the next Tom Cruise or something? What do you think about Tom Holland?
25: You know, I like him quite a bit. I wasn't completely sold with him in The Odyssey, but you're right. He's getting these plum roles. He's doing mostly a great job. I think he's terrific as Spider-Man. And I think off screen, he just seems like a regular guy, even though he's in this high profile marriage with Zendaya. So I think he's doing all the right things. And, you know, listen, he could fly the coop on this franchise and say enough of Spider-Man, but I think it serves him well. And also you can see this character evolve in a way that we didn't get a chance to with Andrew Garfield and some other actors who have played the role. So I think it all works for him. And again, this is his movie, even though the side characters are here. It's, you know, when the Hulk is on screen, it's all you think about. But he really does hold the screen. And the love story here is, once again, bittersweet. I like that too.
26: We could watch Spider-Man movies over and over, different stories, I guess, each time. Is this story different enough for people who've seen all the Spider-Mans to go in and have a good time?
10: Yeah, I think so. And the box office predictions are through the roof. And I think that's recognizing the hunger we have for this character. You know, at the end of the day, he isn't quite sure of himself. He's still a little bit nerdy. He's that sort of geek from high school. He never quite outgrew that. And I think that is enduring. It's very appealing.
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16: Accident investigation continues in Silver Spring. 29 Colesville Road closed in both directions since back before 11 o'clock last night at University Boulevard. Follow police direction in Four Corners. Coming down towards the Maryland Beltway, south on 95 from Laurel or south on 270 from Montgomery Village, you should find all of your lanes open. Accident cleanup on the inner loop of the Beltway at the exit to River Road is along the right side. On the outer loop of the Beltway, they're doing road work south of River Road down across the American Legion Bridge. Just one right lane is open there. Downtown construction northbound on DC 295 starting north of Pennsylvania Avenue up towards Benning Road. Just one lane open. I'm Robert Workman. Your next traffic report in 10 minutes.
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2: Looking out over the landscape over the next couple of days, Friday, your weekend, and next week, this Friday will be the most comfortable. So seize the day. Don't waste it. Get out there and try to enjoy yourself. We've got just a few scattered clouds here early this morning, but mostly sunny skies expected for the afternoon. Temperatures will move from the 60s to about 90 degrees. And on Saturday, we'll have a high temperature in the lower 90s, mostly cloudy skies expected. I'm 7 News Chief Meteorologist Veronica Johnson in the First Alert Weather Center.
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18: 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I'm Kate Ryan.
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9: News happens here.
14: Just days after a Swiss Air flight had to be diverted due to smoke in the plane, the airline is revealing the culprit this morning. Let's get more from ABC's Stephanie Ramos.
29: The passenger jet from Zurich to New York City diverting on Monday to Maine's Bangor International Airport. In a statement, the airline saying the smoke occurred in business class after the headphone charging case slipped into a seat and became jammed, adding this damaged the device, causing it to heat up and produce smoke. That aircraft later towed to the gate where everyone disembarked. The airline says everyone on board was safe and well, and that it worked to ensure customers made it to their final destination.
14: Supreme Court Chief Justice John Roberts has reportedly sold his Chevy Chase home locally for more than $3 million. Went on the market in late June this summer and was under contract just 4 days later. The Banner reports this weekend Roberts and his wife bought the home actually in 2003 for about $1 million at that time, raising their two children there. Roberts is one of three Supreme Court justices who live in the Chevy Chase area, along with Justices Neil Gorsuch and Brett Kavanaugh. You don't need a badge or a police canine to help fight crime. A new program in Alexandria locally is recruiting dog owners and their four-legged companions to serve as extra eyes and ears in the community.
18: National Night Out is the annual event where people are encouraged to meet up with neighbors and police in their communities. And this year, the city of Alexandria is inviting dog owners to learn more about the Dog Walker Watch program. Caitlin Leach, president of the Delray Citizens Association in Alexandria, says the community's a good fit for the effort.
0: Delray is a really walkable neighborhood with a strong sense of community and is very dog friendly. So we are happy to help raise awareness and have members of the community bring their dogs along to walk with the APD chief, Tarek McGuire.
18: They're not encouraged to intervene if they see suspicious activity. Instead, they're asked to call 311 or, in case of an emergency, 911. Kate Ryan, WTOP News.
1: School day.
14: Virginia leaders are taking a fresh look at how students are tested in the classroom these days. The state, to that end, issuing a request for proposals for a new company to design Virginia Standards of Learning tests, better known as SOLs, which students begin taking in the third grade. It is actually the first competitive review of the testing program in more than 20 years.
3: There was a working group in Virginia's General Assembly that really took a dive into what could be better about Virginia's standardized testing system. It was a 133-page report that was released earlier this summer. And in that report is the detail that the estimate is $30 to $38 million per year. That's what it's expected to cost when this new company takes over. But if that's actually a discount, right now the state says it's $46.5 million to make these assessments every year. And there are also a lot of factors that create some uncertainty about what the exact number could be. Things like maybe students have to retake one of those tests.
14: WTOP's Scott Gelman, Friday morning. The hope here is we understand the new testing system can be in place by the year 2027-28 school year. Better late than never, hey, for a library in Australia.
6: A book has been returned to the Kiama Public Library 150 years late. Antiquities of Athens, published in 1858, was returned last week by a man who found it while doing home renovations. It was tucked inside of a tea crate, which was bricked into a sealed fireplace. He will not be charged with the late fee, which, accounting for 150 years of inflation, would be $19,500. It will not be lent out again. Wayne Cabot, ABC News.
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13: The Nationals lost a three-run lead in a nationally televised home run derby in Atlanta, where none of the five blasts was longer than Luis Garcia's 455-footer.
20: It's been a long drive, right field toward the corner. This one headed toward the Chop House. It is long, long gone on the roof of the Chop House. A tape measure home run for Luis Garcia Jr. That one simply sent out of sight.
13: Dave Jagler on 1500 AM calling one of multiple home runs to hit that restaurant in the right field stands in a 5-4 loss by the Nats to the Braves to open an important series leading into the trade deadline. Garcia finished a single shy of the cycle. Daylen Lyle hit the other two home runs to extend the Nationals' major league lead with 162 homers, one better than all of last year. Jake Irvin took a no-hitter into the fourth inning of his return from the 60-day injury list, but earned the loss after giving up all five runs. The baseball world was largely confused over ESPN's longtime play-by-play announcer Carl Ravage calling that game more than a week after being the network's highest-profile layoff. The Athletic's Andrew Marchand reports Ravage was given the option to work some more summer dates, and he chose this game, a Yankee game next month, and the Little League World Series. In tennis, one of the best stories at the D.C. Open bowed out in round two as 17-year-old Cruz Hewitt, the 612th ranked player in the world, who won his first career ATP match earlier this week, lost to tournament top seed and defending tournament champion Alex de Minaur in straight sets. Rob Woodfork, WTOP Sports.
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8: Here's a news flash for you. 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
4: 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Beltsville to Burke.
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14: Good morning. Welcome into WTOP 258 to Robert Workman now in the WTOP Traffic Center.
10: Interloop Beltway crash at River Road is out of the way. Your lanes are open. It had mostly affected the ramp there. On the outer loop, they're still doing road work south of River Road down towards the American Legion Bridge. Stay to the far right. Accident investigation in Silver Spring. 29 Colesville Road closed in both directions near University Boulevard. Looks like that crew will be out there for at least another hour or so. We'll keep you posted. 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I'm Robert Workman. Your next traffic report in 10 minutes.
2: Coming up this weekend, more clouds and higher humidity. So this Friday is going to be just perfect. Now, humidity levels will be a little higher than yesterday, but still for your Friday, Saturday, and Sunday, we're in the comfort zone still for today. 60 to 67 degrees this morning. We'll be around 90 with sunshine the afternoon. 7 News, Chief Meteorologist Veronica Johnson in the First Alert Weather Center.
14: Right now, we are at 75 degrees in our nation's capital, where the time is 2:59.
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24: I'm Jimmy Alexander.
14: It was a good day on Wall Street at the closing bell Thursday. The Dow was up 613 points. NASDAQ picked up 679. S&P up 121. Good morning. Welcome in. 3 o'clock on WTOP.
26: From ABC News, I'm Dave Packer. President Trump announced in a social media post on Thursday an agreement for the complete disarmament of Hamas and all other armed groups in Gaza. The president's Board of Peace says the deal would be contingent on Israel withdrawing from Gaza. No immediate word from Israeli officials or Hamas on the president's announcement. And the president says he may temporarily withdraw the name of his attorney general nominee, Todd Blanche, with two Republicans on the

0: Colin Gray a 15-year prison sentence Thursday for giving his son Colt Gray the gun that was used in the Appalachian High School mass shooting.
1: This is now the first time in U.S. history that a parent will serve prison time specifically for murder after their child carried out a deadly school shooting. The judge telling Colin Gray that he failed as a parent and that his negligence led directly to the deaths of two students and two teachers at Appalachian High School.
0: ABC's Faith Abube. The U.S. and Iran have been trading strikes with one another again. Jordan said it intercepted Iranian missiles, and Egypt says a drone hit one of their ports. The U.S. also struck military targets in Iran. Retired Colonel Seth Krumrich.
2: There hasn't been this much global conflict with these number of countries since World War II. And I think people need to step back and take a look at how big of a global conflict that we're currently in right now.
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3: WTOP at 3:02. Friday morning, last day of this month, July 31st, partly cloudy, daytime low 60s by daybreak, according to Veronica. Partly to mostly sunny later today, a little more humid, 87 to 90. Still a nice day, 75 right now. Good morning to you. I'm Dean Lane. We begin locally this morning with a cyber attack on Friday morning targeted D.C. public schools. Now, the school system is this week investigating a data breach, they say, that may have exposed student information from dozens of different schools.
4: The school system sent letters to families on Wednesday telling them an unauthorized party may have breached a website where registration information for the DCPS summer learning program was stored. The hackers may have accessed personal student information, including names, addresses, phone numbers, and dates of birth. School officials say the student data has been removed from the website, and law enforcement has been notified. DCPS says there's no indication the information is being used improperly, but families are being urged to watch for suspicious calls, emails, or text messages as the investigation continues. Sarah Jacobs, WTOP News.
3: There is plenty of excitement at Dulles International Airport these days following President Trump's announcement this week formally of a major renovation project he's got planned. Laying on the table, WTOP's Kyle Cooper speaking with travelers about what's planned and what they think.
5: I literally texted a friend and said, Mr. President needs to do better.
6: That's Megan Panici flying in from Chicago, who was not at all impressed with the look of Dulles, but had a different take on the dreaded people movers.
5: Didn't hate it. Get you where you gotta go quick.
6: Brandon Brown has a different view.
7: The hordes of people trying to get on it. Getting off of it, the wait time, the driving across the tarmac, the fear that a plane is going to run into us because you never know what's happening out there.
6: The $22.5 billion renovation would kill the people movers and add a U-shaped passenger train and central walking tunnel. At Dulles, Kyle Cooper, WTOP News.
3: Meantime, the historic horse statues on Arlington Memorial Bridge are back in view this morning. For the first time, actually, since this past spring in April, you may remember, the sculptures have been restored with a fresh coating of gold leaf, all as part of a $5 million restoration project, we're told, funded through President Donald Trump's Make D.C. Safe and Beautiful Again initiative. WTOP's Jimmy Alexander went to check them out.
8: Tacky. It looks like Home Depot gold spray paint.
9: Karen lives in Fort Washington, Maryland.
8: I can think of better things to do with the national parks with the $5.1 million that it took to gild these things.
9: Now, these things are the bronze Arts of War statues, Valor and Sacrifice, given to the United States by the people of Italy for helping rebuild their country after the Second World War.
10: Pretty shiny. It's a little over the top for my taste, but hey, to each their own.
9: Davis, who lives in D.C., believes the work was well-meaning.
10: They've done some great stuff for the city. I think some stuff has been a swing and miss. This one, I thought they looked great before. There was a lot of history behind it.
9: From the Memorial Bridge, Jimmy Alexander, WTOP News.
3: Now to the ongoing fight against rats in D.C. Rats have been winning this battle, but city leaders have a plan. They hope several new programs, in fact, can finally start to make a dent. The latest efforts?
11: The city is doing this pilot program, and it's just wrapping up in Chinatown. It's a pilot program where they target three different neighborhoods. The last one's Chinatown. And over the course of 3 weeks in these neighborhoods, they try three different methods. The first one is using a poison. It's an anticoagulant bait that goes in and around the burrows. The second week, they use a tracking powder, which tracks the rat's furs. And then when they groom each other, they ingest the powder and it kills them. And then lastly, in the third week, they insert a liquid birth control. They did this in three neighborhoods, Adams Morgan, Eastern Market, and the final neighborhood, Chinatown, because these are very rat-heavy neighborhoods.

0: heads.
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2: I'm Tony Goldwyn. 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
1: Traffic and weather on the 8th. And good morning to Robert Workman in the WTOP Traffic Center.
8: Good morning, Dean. Good news from Silver Spring. All lanes now open on 29 Colesville Road, closed since before 11 o'clock last night for the investigation of a serious crash at University Boulevard. Everything reopened through there, north and southbound, along 29, right outside the Beltway. Also in southeast, gas main repairs completed now on Alabama Avenue. That's been reopened in both directions. That have been closed near Suitland Parkway. Still have road work on the northbound side of DC 295, going up past Pennsylvania Avenue towards Benning Road, just one lane open through there. Southbound, you're in good shape coming down from Chevrolet off the BW Parkway and Route 50 down towards East Capitol Street. Outer loop of the Beltway, headed for the American Legion Bridge. Road work still in the left and center lanes as you head past Claire Barton Parkway and across the American Legion Bridge towards the GW Parkway. Stay over to the far right. 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I'm Robert Workman. Your next traffic report in 10 minutes.
1: Check that forecast now with Veronica this early morning on WTOP.
9: And that's just about a wrap on this month of July. Here today, your final day. Going to be pretty nice. Temperatures this morning in the lower to upper 60s. We'll have a high temperature today around 90 degrees with mostly sunny skies as high pressure pushes in. Also looking at some lighter winds and a touch more humidity. But August, we'll start out with more clouds and rain chances nearly every day for the first couple of days. Right now, Saturday, mostly cloudy. Sunday, you've got rain coming in for the afternoon and evening. 7 News Chief Meteorologist Veronica Johnson in the First Alert Weather Center.
1: Nice out this morning. 73 degrees Springfield and in Farragut Square. 72, a degree cooler Laurel. 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Of course, we bring you money news at 10 and 40. Here's John.
10: Jersey Mike's has joined a growing list of restaurants now trading on Wall Street. The sandwich chain made its debut Thursday, and the stock fell 6%. Since 2017, the Wall Street Journal points out 18 restaurant chains have gone public, including district-based Cava, Sweetgreen, and Krispy Kreme. Stock served up healthy gains Thursday thanks to a 15% jump by Microsoft. The Dow Jones Industrial Average was up 613 points, more than a 1% rise for the blue chips. The S&P added 121 points, and the NASDAQ jumped almost 3%. Rising 679 points. And coming up Friday, we close out the week with an update on consumer sentiment. Expect that news from the University of Michigan in the morning. John Werdock, WTOP News.
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1: More questions this morning Friday about the Trump administration's plans on the table to overhaul East Potomac Golf Course located in the district. President Donald Trump on this project wants construction on a championship-style redesign to begin this fall in September. Yet, we understand this morning final plans and cost have not been released thus far. Maryland Congressman Jamie Raskin to that end is now this week pressing Interior Secretary Doug Burgum for details on this project and the overhaul, arguing it conflicts with the park's historic purpose of public recreational space. Axios DC reporter Jude Dill joins us.
13: There's a lot of questions that we still don't have answers to. Congress keeps asking the Trump administration about their plans for this golf course. Trump said that he wants to get it started on September 1st. We're going to see if that happens, but Maryland Representative Jamie Raskin is asking about the cost of this renovation to turn it into what is really a public-friendly and affordable golf course into what President Trump wants to become, a championship-grade PGA-style golf course. What are the costs for that? We don't know that yet. Raskin also is wondering what will be happening to the cherry trees donated by Japan, some of the oldest trees that were donated on that East Potomac Park, and whether the public will get a chance to weigh in on all of this. There's a lot left to be known. People recreate on Haynes Point. There are bikers and joggers across the perimeter of that place. Will that area be wiped out? That's something that we still don't know an answer to. You know, in fact, Nick, we don't have a final rendering of this project yet, which is what pretty much everyone is asking from outside the Trump administration.
14: And what you just said, we don't have a final rendering. We have seen various drawings of what it could look like. Is there any one version that we've seen that the Trump administration has publicly said, yes, this is what it's going to look like? Or have we not even seen the blueprints that the Trump administration is working with on this?
13: We have not seen detailed high resolution renderings. Interior Secretary Doug Burgum, who has a hand in a lot of DC projects that Trump is undertaking, said in May that this would be a, quote, championship quality golf course at affordable rates. He put out a rendering that's not very high resolution, if I may say. And President Trump last month was touring the site. He's holding these blueprints in his hands. Some of the photographers zoomed in and saw what these blueprints looked like. And these drawings were more expansive than the previous images, which showed this golf course taking up that entire perimeter. And that's why I mentioned Haynes Point and that perimeter where people like to cycle around. That would be wiped out in what this drawing looked like. But we're still waiting to see what the actual final plans will look like.
14: Here we are at the end of July, moving into August. That's pretty close to the 1st of September, which is when the Trump administration wants to start this. Opponents have sued, and a federal judge is looking for more information. Do we know legally where this stands, whether it could get underway soon or if it has to play out more within the legal system?
13: The DC Preservation League is back in court. They're trying to stop this project. They argue that it goes against the establishment of the park by Congress as a place for the people. Before moving forward with construction, the federal judge told NPS that they will have to submit more information, timeline, and details about the project. So we're still waiting for that. Presumably that judge will hold them to that. That's the other question. Will a judge stand in the way of this project, given this legal limbo that we're in so far? There's a lot here to still be determined. And like you say, September 1st is just about a month away. The White House has always said this is a, quote, decrepit golf course. They paint it as a site that sorely needed repairs. A lot of golfers will say, yeah, it could use upgrades, but maybe not turning it into a Trump-style golf course. That's definitely not what a lot of the locals are looking for here. But we'll see. Trump has a vision for making this into something that could hold championships and tournaments with the backdrop of the monuments in the background.
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1: Traffic and weather on WTOP.
8: Road work continues. Outer loop of the Beltway south of River Road down to and across the American Legion Bridge with the left and center lanes blocked. Stay over to the far right heading down towards the George Washington Parkway. Separate work zone up ahead. Looks like they're doing some maintenance work south of 193 Georgetown Pike towards the Dulles Toll Road. That's also along the left side. Beyond there, the Beltway should be uneventful for you as you head down through Merrifield and Annandale. There's road work in Springfield blocking the right and center lane. Stay over to the far left single file to go through that work zone. This also affects the from southbound 395 to join the outer loop of the Beltway. Bit of an early merge, and then you're good to go from Van Dorn Street over to the Wilson Bridge. I'm Robert Workman, your next traffic report in 10 minutes.
1: Let's check that forecast.
9: What a Friday this is going to be. No rain expected, brighter skies. Temperatures will be around 90. This is going to be perfect pool weather. Perfect weather, too, if you're going to be maybe getting off work early. Now, this morning's temperatures are running between 60 and 67 degrees. The afternoon range, about 84 to 90 degrees. This weekend, boy, you're going to notice the humidity levels really rising. Tropical air by Sunday. And our next chance of showers, maybe even an isolated storm Sunday late. 7 News. Chief Meteorologist Veronica Johnson in the First Alert Weather Center.
1: Nice out, 70 degrees, breezy. Tyson, 71. Waldorf, 78. L'Enfant Plaza, this Friday morning, July 31st, last day of the month, this 3 a.m. hour. And it's 74 outside our WTOP studios. And coming up this half hour for you on WTOP, just ahead.
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1: It's now been nearly 6 months since Nancy Guthrie, the 84-year-old mother of Today Show co-host Savannah Guthrie, disappeared from her home. And days after Savannah released a new video pleading for information on her mom, the Pima County Sheriff's Office says a recent DNA test on evidence taken from the Arizona home does not point to any suspect. Let's get more now from ABC News Chief Investigative Correspondent Aaron Katursky, bringing us up to date on this story.
16: ABC News has learned investigators searching for the man who abducted Nancy Guthrie are ruling out one of the forensic clues retrieved from her Tucson area home. They finished testing hair, and Pima County Sheriff Chris Nanos told us it does not point to a suspect.
19: I think the hair analysis was done and there was nothing.
16: That leaves a mixed sample of DNA as the only potential piece of biological evidence left. The sheriff said they're working to untangle a mix of DNA from as many as four people.
19: My understanding is there's at least five, maybe six labs across the country that are working on all of this.
16: And they are using genetic genealogy.
1: Turning the page, days after a Swiss Air flight had to be diverted due to smoke in the plane, the airline is revealing the culprit. ABC's Stephanie Ramos has details on that this morning for us.
20: The airline saying the smoke occurred in business class after the headphone charging case slipped into a seat and became jammed, adding this damaged the device, causing it to heat up and produce smoke.
21: When the pilot came over and said, we've got an emergency that there's smoke in the cabin.
20: David Weinstein and Joshua Morris, among 208 passengers and crew on board as the plane landed. Fire crews waiting on the runway.
21: The fire brigade were coming on board. They said they wanted to come on board and check. They checked the plane, make sure it was okay.
20: Yellow school buses standing by to transport passengers.
1: A Virginia judge has ordered a competency evaluation for the son of former Washington Commanders offensive coordinator Eric Bieniemy. Elijah Bieniemy is accused in this case of shooting his mother inside the family home in Loudoun County. That was last weekend. He's charged in the case with malicious wounding and firearms offenses. During a court hearing this week on the matter Thursday, a judge in the case granted a defense request to determine whether Elijah Bieniemy is competent to stand trial here. News 4 reports this weekend the evaluation is expected to be completed by September 9th. His attorney told the court that Bieniemy has significant mental health issues. In the meantime, there is encouraging news we understand about the victim. Mia Bieniemy has been released from the ICU this morning and is reportedly making steady progress in her recovery. Elon Musk is jumping back, apparently, into Republican politics ahead of the midterm elections. Musk is reviving what was known as his America PAC. That was the super PAC that spent more than $260 million on helping President Trump in 2024 in that election. The group this year says they plan things a little different to focus on voter turnout efforts. So does that mean we'll see a sequel to the Trump-Musk bromance that we saw in 2024? We turn now to Alex Eisenstadt, senior political reporter for Axios. He says it never really went away. Not really.
22: Musk's relationship after he departed the White House has warmed somewhat with Trump. It's never going to be what it once was, from what I'm told, but it's warmed somewhat. And he never really left the Republican bubble. He's been talking with the Trump team for months about getting involved in the midterms. Late last year, he started cutting checks once again to House and Senate Republicans. He backed a Senate candidate in Kentucky, Republican Senate candidate. So he never really left the scene. And I don't think it's terribly surprising that necessarily he's coming back into the scene. What is going to be important, though, is how much money he spends in a year that's not looking to be terribly bright for Republicans.
1: Representatives wouldn't specify exactly how much he intends to spend this time around. We'll keep you updated as we learn more on WTOP. Turning to the medical page, parents may expect their child to speak up about vision problems, but eye doctors say many children don't even realize they're having trouble actually seeing. To that end, as WTOP's Mike Murillo tells us Friday morning, undetected vision issues can lead to difficulties in the classroom down the line.
23: Kids don't know what they don't know. And so they may think their vision is completely normal because they don't know what normal is.
15: Dr. Terry Geis is president of the American Optometric Association. The group says nearly 75% of vision problems kids experience are missed during school and pediatrician vision screenings. She says parents and teachers should watch for kids that struggle in class.
23: That child that may not be able to see well gets fidgety in their seat or avoids doing classwork.
15: Guy says some children with attention issues may actually have vision problems. She also says screen time is driving up nearsightedness among kids. With all this, she says the big takeaway.
23: I think the biggest misconception is that they're going to complain and they're going to tell someone that they can't see very well. And that's just not true.
15: And she urges parents to get their kids a comprehensive eye exam to rule out any vision concerns. Mike Murillo, WTOP News.
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6: The Nationals suffered a nationally televised letdown in Atlanta, blowing an early 3-0 lead and a 5-4 loss to the Braves to drop back to 500 and 2.5 games out of the last wildcard spot. Luis Garcia Jr. finished a single shy of the cycle and hit a 455-foot home run sandwiched between Dalen Lyle homers, but they were all solo shots, and the Nats bats would finish the night 0-for-9 with runners in scoring position. Jake Irvin returned from the injured list to pitch 5 Jekyll and Hyde innings in his first start since a 2-0 win there in Atlanta May 23rd. Next up in a big game Friday night, Foster Griffin for the final time before the trade deadline. The Nats, winners of 17 of his 21 starts this season. The Commanders spent a second straight day of training camp practices on red zone work. Day 2 included a more impressive showing from the defense. The offense is still in the process of finding their number 2 receiver, to Terry McLaurin, but he says rookie Antonio Williams has a couple of routes to making his case.
7: He's just done everything that we've asked him to do. You know, he's on snack duty, so you better have them snacks this afternoon. But he's a great guy, man. He asks so many great questions, and I think he has a bright future. So just this camp is going to be great for him to get day-to-day reps, building on. I just told him now it's about stacking days and being consistent, but he just has a great feel for the position already as a rookie.
6: Terry's old college teammate Chris Olave has parlayed a breakout season into a lucrative 4-year extension in New Orleans. This 4 years after the Commanders traded out of position to select him 11th overall. And former Commander Deebo Samuel is returning to San Francisco for a second stint with the Niners on a 1-year deal. Rob Woodfork, WTOP Sports.
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24: This is Bishop Michael Burbidge of the Catholic Diocese of Arlington. 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Stronger connections start when we make the commitment to quality time. Families flourish when we make time for one another. Just as God desires that we grow in relationship with Him, He wants us to grow in relationship as brothers and sisters. Through shared experiences, conversations, laughter, and relaxation together, we can grow in love and appreciation for each other. As you enjoy this summer season, cherish the gifts of family and friends, strengthen the relationships that matter the most, and spend quality time with one another.
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8: Virginia road work northbound on I-95. Stafford County starting near Courthouse Road. Right in the center lane's blocked up past 610 towards the express lane entrance. Stay over to the far left to get by. Past there, you should be okay. Quantico, Dale City, Springfield. They're working on the outer loop of the Beltway in the Springfield interchange. Stay to the left to get by in that work zone. That also affects the ramp from southbound 395 to join the outer loop of the Beltway. Bit of an early merge. Outer loop of the Beltway approaching the American Legion Bridge. Left and center lanes blocked in that work zone. Stay over to the far right going down towards the George Washington Parkway. Separate work zone up ahead between the Georgetown Pike and the Dulles Toll Road. That's in the left lane. I'm Robert Workman. Your next traffic report in 10 minutes.
1: Let's check that forecast now with Veronica as we roll into this weekend together.
9: Well, here early this morning, temperatures range from 60 to 67 degrees. We do have lighter winds, and we will have lighter winds on this Friday as high pressure moves in. So not going to be as breezy as the last 2 days. So we've got higher temperatures, a little more heat for us, and also a little more humidity with those lighter winds, but still not bad. We'll be around 90 today. For Saturday, around 90 degrees. Sunday, in the upper 80s, with showers and a few isolated storms late Sunday. I'm 7 News Chief Meteorologist Veronica Johnson in the First Alert Weather Center.
1: Nice out this morning, 72 degrees to Pond Circle. This check, 74 Annandale. It's 67 this morning, Germantown. Down a degree to 74 outside the WTOP studios, where the time now on WTOP is 3:30.
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1: Good Friday morning, last day of this month, July 31st. Welcome in for the ride. Glad you're with us. I'm Dean Lane. Andrew Allsbrooks is our producer. Among the top stories we're following this morning on WTOP, we begin the ride this morning with President Donald Trump suggesting now himself that he could pull the nomination of Todd Blanche to be confirmed as his next attorney general after two Republican senators expressed concerns, more concerns this week, in fact. Blanche is still the acting attorney general as we speak this morning, at issue, apparently, that sweeping tax immunity deal that benefits President Donald Trump and members of his family, as well as the anti-weaponization fund, as it's called, that could compensate President Trump's allies. ABC News correspondent Jay O'Brien with an update for us.
0: Blanche, who was Trump's personal lawyer and is now the acting attorney general, insists the fund is dead. But the Justice Department hasn't said that in writing, Senator John Cornyn blaming the White House. Senator Tom Tillis saying one of Trump's advisors wants to revive the fund.
11: The only reason why we wouldn't move forward with this language is because that same advisor wants to bring it back to life at some point.
0: The president lashing out, saying he refused to endorse Cornyn and Tillis and killed their political careers, and suggested temporary withdrawing Blanche's nomination until both senators are out of office.
1: Now to the fighting to update you between the U.S. and Iran, escalating once again this hour, raising fears this morning that the conflict could spread across the Middle East. This five-month war that started out as only 2 weeks has expanded beyond Iran and U.S. forces this week, with attacks recently, as well as security incidents marked and reported in several countries across the region, including Egypt, Saudi Arabia, and Yemen. ABC News correspondent Karen Hua this morning.
12: Central Command saying dozens of military targets were hit, including command centers, missile facilities, and maritime capabilities. U.S. officials call it a powerful response to Iran's attack Tuesday, in which Iranian missiles targeted U.S. troops at an airbase in Jordan.
13: We're going to be hitting them very hard.
12: There's growing concern that the war is expanding. Reported drone strikes hit two ships at a port in Egypt, including a U.S.-owned tanker. And now a report from Reuters saying China could be sending Iran shoulder-fired missiles. China denies the report. American weapons stockpiles also in the spotlight. One analysis finds the U.S. has now burned through two-thirds of its critical Patriot missile interceptors.
1: ABC News correspondent Karen Hua. 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
14: I'm J.J. Green. We've been speaking to sources and digging into the numbers, and about 5,000 to 7,000 missiles have been fired. The U.S. has used 23,000 precision-guided bombs, 2,100 cruise missiles, 1,600 interceptors. Iran is estimated to have used 1,500 ballistic and cruise missiles, 3,500 Shahed drones. 16 countries have either been launch points, target areas, or interception zones. And one-third of a billion people, 281 million people, are now residents in these extended war zones. So one missile that misses the mark may be intended for a U.S. military base that ends up hitting a crowded civilian neighborhood, or an international airport, or a plane, or a commercial ship that may be carrying, say, sailors from a dozen countries, could turn this conflict, according to experts, into uncontrollable, multi-theater global crises.
1: WTOP National Security Correspondent J.J. Green, Friday morning, where the time is 3:34. Back here at home, the Kennedy Center is apparently suspending all free public tours moving forward. The New York Times is reporting this morning that the center has put a temporary pause, is what they're calling this, on the tour program, and volunteer tour guides have apparently been told to stay home until further notice. No reason was given for the sudden pause of public tours. Aside from 1 year on a hiatus during the COVID pandemic, the Kennedy Center's tour program has operated actually without interruption since 1971, when the center originally opened. It's 3:35 on WTOP. Seattle's police chief has resigned among pressure at the request of the mayor after pressure has mounted against police and the mayor following this past weekend, Sunday's deadly mass shooting at that food festival where three people died.
16: In the same week of the mass shooting in Seattle, now the city's police chief is out of a job. In a statement, now former chief Sean Barnes' attorney saying the mayor of Seattle requested Barnes' resignation and he resigned. Chief Barnes had been under fire since the shooting for the city's lack of basic information to come out to the public and media, and his frequent travel out of the city, sometimes to see family in Chicago. When confronted about his frequent trips out of Seattle, including on Sunday when the shooting occurred, Barnes became hostile this week.
17: No. You need to know this.
16: Now an interim chief has been appointed. Alex Stone, ABC News.
1: sword-tugging money of the U.S. economy this year, showing sluggish growth at best.
13: The U.S. economy grew 1.5% from April through June, weighed down by rising imports. The U.S. gross domestic product, the output of goods and services, was a deceleration from 2.1% in the first quarter of this year. The Commerce Department's report is below economists' expectations, but consumer spending increased at an annual 3.2%, up from 0.5% in the first quarter. Consumer spending accounts for about 70% of U.S. economic activity. And a measure of the economy's underlying strength looks good. That does not include numbers for government spending and trade. Donna Warder, Washington.
1: A whole neighborhood in Canton, Ohio was rocked by a home explosion early Thursday morning this week. At least two people were hurt. Several properties sustained damage. ABC's Morgan Norwood says this morning authorities believe it was a natural gas explosion.
18: The blast sending tremors throughout the neighborhood.
19: It blew everything off my walls. My cabinets are open. My TVs are blown off the walls.
18: Authorities say the force of it moving two other nearby homes off their foundations, launching debris and even downing power lines.
20: There's even debris in the trees, glass and debris in the road. Unsafe structure, so we caution the public to stay away from the area.
18: Investigators are looking into what triggered that gas explosion.
1: Good Friday morning, July 31st, last day of this month. Thanks for taking the ride with us. It's 3:37, an update on traffic and weather coming your way in just 1 minute.
21: ABC News, I'm Dave Packer. The U.S. economy grew less than analysts were expecting in the April to June quarter. The Commerce Department says GDP growth slowed from 2.1% in the first 3 months of the year to 1.5% in the second quarter. The Iran war sending oil and gas prices up again, and that's not good news for lawmakers trying to hold on to their seats.
22: There are 96 days to go until the midterm elections. Republicans are clearly focused on holding on to their majorities in the House and Senate. The war, inflation, higher gas prices, not helping.
21: ABC Stephen Portnoy. With less than 2 weeks before the election there, Mandela Barnes announced he's dropping out of the Democratic primary for Wisconsin governor. This after a poll found that the Democratic socialist in the race, Francesca Hong, was leading Barnes and other candidates by a large margin. Water plants across Minnesota hit this week with cyber attacks. Some state and local investigators suspect that Iranian hackers are to blame. This is ABC News.
1: Good Friday morning, July 31st. Welcome in. 3:38 the time now on WTOP. Welcome. Traffic and weather are the gates. Good morning first to Robert Workman in the WTOP Traffic Center.
8: Good morning, Dean. VDOT crews picking up the construction barrels now northbound on I-95 in Stafford County. They got a few more to get out of the way. Stay over to the left as you come up past Courthouse Road on the way up towards 610. Looks like by the time you get to Garrisonville Road, though, your lanes are all open and you're back up to speed, headed for Quantico, Dale City, and up into Springfield. Still working on the outer loop of the Beltway in the Springfield Interchange. Stay to the left in that work zone. Inner loop looks okay as you go up towards Tyson's. Had reported maybe a problem along the left side between I-66 and Route 7. Nothing I can see in the traffic cameras, but looks sharp through there. Outer loop of the Beltway, still have road work over on the Maryland side of the American Legion Bridge. Left and center lanes are blocked. Stay to the far right as you cross the river and head down towards the GWD Parkway. Separate work zone up ahead. Looked like a maintenance crew between the Georgetown Pike 193 and the Dulles Toll Road. That one's along the left side as well. I'm Robert Workman. Your next traffic report in 10 minutes.
1: 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Here now, 7 News First Alert Chief Meteorologist Veronica Johnson with a look at that weekend forecast, for it is here.
9: Looking out over the landscape over the next couple of days, Friday, your weekend, and next week, this Friday will be the most comfortable. So seize the day. Don't waste it. Get out there and try to enjoy yourself. We've got just a few scattered clouds here early this morning, but mostly sunny skies expected for the afternoon. Temperatures will move from the 60s to about 90 degrees. And on Saturday, we'll have a high temperature in the lower 90s, mostly cloudy skies expected. I'm 7 News Chief Meteorologist Veronica Johnson in the First Alert Weather Center.
1: Comfortable out in the 60s and 70s right now, 72 degrees DuPont Circle, 67 Germantown this morning, 74 Annandale. This Friday morning, July 31st in the 3 a.m. hour, we're 74 outside our WTOP studios, where the time now this morning is 3:40. On WTOP, of course, we bring you money news at 10 and 40. Here's John Warthog.
26: Microsoft was the star of the show on Thursday. The tech giant soared more than 15% after sharing its latest financial update. And hands down, Microsoft was the biggest winner among the 30 blue chips. MarketWatch says this was the best day for Microsoft in almost 20 years. Healthy 1% gains and then some for the major averages. The Dow Jones Industrial Average climbing 613 points. The S&P 500 added 121. And the NASDAQ rose 679 points. That was almost a 3% rise for the NASDAQ Thursday. And stocks soared despite word the U.S. economy slowed this spring. The GDP report came in at 1.5%. That was below expectations. When you look inside the report, you see some healthy spending by consumers. John Werdock, WTOP News.
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4: News happens here.
1: There are more questions Friday morning this week about the Trump administration's plans to overhaul the East Potomac golf course in D.C. President Donald Trump wants construction on a championship-style redesign, he said this week, to begin in the fall in September. Yet final plans and cost have not yet been released in this situation. To that end, Maryland Congressman Jamie Raskin is now pressing Interior Secretary Doug Burgum for details this week.
5: Raskin is asking about the cost of this renovation to turn it into what is really a public-friendly and affordable golf course into what President Trump wants to become, a championship-grade PGA-style golf course. What are the costs for that? We don't know that yet. Raskin also is wondering what will be happening to the cherry trees donated by Japan, some of the oldest trees that were donated on that East Potomac Park, and whether the public will get a chance to weigh in on all of this. There's a lot left to be known. People recreate on Haynes Point. There are bikers and joggers across the perimeter of that place. Will that area be wiped out? That's something that we still don't know an answer to. You know, in fact, we don't have a final rendering of this project yet, which is what pretty much everyone is asking from outside the Trump administration.
1: That was Axios DC reporter June A. Dill. Opponents have sued to stop the golf course overhaul, arguing it conflicts with the park's historic purpose as a public recreational space. Stay tuned. Dog walkers in Alexandria are being encouraged to help keep an eye out on their neighbors. WTOP's Kate Ryan tells us about a new program that turns daily walks into a tool for community safety.
25: Alexandria City Police Chief Tarek McGuire jokes, it seems there are more dogs than young people downtown on any given day. So on Tuesday, National Night Out,
6: you will absolutely see people out with their dogs walking around.
25: They're taking part in the community building and public safety program called the Dog Walker Watch. Part of the premise is that dog walkers know their neighborhoods and are quick to spot suspicious activity or when neighbors need help. McGuire says getting more community participation in public safety matters for several reasons.
6: Number one, they have a say-so in how we police this community. Secondly, we want them to know that they can take the activity of walking a dog and reporting suspicious activity, but also supporting visibility.
25: Kate Ryan, WTOP News.
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1: Word this week that Elon Musk is apparently jumping back into politics, into Republican politics specifically, ahead of the midterm elections come this November. Musk is reviving what was known as his America PAC. That is the super PAC that spent more than $260 million helping elect President Trump in 2024. Now, the group also this year plans to focus, they say, more on voter turnout efforts. WTOP talks about it with Alex Eisenstadt, a senior political reporter for Axios, to get his take.
0: The PAC is going to be playing a really important role this fall in terms of leading voter turnout for Republicans. In other words, door knocking, canvassing, the nitty-gritty work of bringing voters out to the polls, as opposed to running TV ads. And this is similar to what Elon Musk's PAC, it's called America PAC, did in 2024, when Elon Musk spent over $250 million to get Trump elected in 2024. That amount of money that he put in, over $250 million, made him the single biggest donor in a single presidential election cycle in American history. And so we don't know exactly how much Musk is going to spend, but from what I'm told, it's going to be a lot. And knowing what we know about Musk, it's unlikely to be 10 or 20 bucks.
11: The other big question is why? Why is Elon Musk getting back into politics? He broke with President Trump, then they seemed to reconcile their differences a little bit, but he stayed out of politics for a long time. And he was even talking for a while about maybe even spearheading an effort to create a third party, a viable third party. So what has changed? Why is he jumping back into politics like this?
0: What we know is that Musk's relationship after he departed the White House has warmed somewhat with Trump. It's never going to be what it once was, from what I'm told, but it's warmed somewhat. And he never really left the Republican bubble. He's been talking with the Trump team for months about getting involved in the midterms. Late last year, he started cutting checks once again to House and Senate Republicans. He backed a Senate candidate in Kentucky, Republican Senate candidate. So he never really left the scene. And I don't think it's terribly surprising that necessarily he's coming back into the scene. What is going to be important, though, is how much money he spends in a year that's not looking to be terribly bright for Republicans.
11: Since Republicans are facing some serious political headwinds with this election, how much of a difference could money and turnout efforts really make in an election cycle like this?
0: From talking with party operatives, they'll concede that this is not a terribly good environment for Republicans, but the financial edge that they have, especially with Musk's PAC and the fact that Trump has a super PAC with about $400 million in it, the fact that Republicans have that at their disposal could help them around the edges. So in other words, if you have a close race, a really close race, this could potentially help tilt the race if you have a really tight race for the House and that's going to be divided by one or two seats. This could make a difference. If the race for the Senate is coming down to one or two seats, this could potentially make a difference. So no, money's not going to alter the fundamental terrain and the fundamental environment facing Republicans. After all, we know that Trump now in some polls has an approval rating that's in the low 30s, which is very, very, very low. But the money that they have can help.
1: Talking politics on WTOP concerning Elon Musk, that's Alex Eisenstadt, senior political reporter for Axios this early Friday morning, talking with our Nick Iannelli. 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
8: All lanes open in Silver Spring. Accident investigation complete in Four Corners. Colesville Road had been closed for several hours near University Boulevard in both directions because of a bad crash last night, but everything's back to normal through there. Outer loop of the Beltway is in good shape through College Park and Silver Spring. Still have some road work on the outer loop south of River Road down across the American Legion Bridge. Stay to the right to get by down towards the GW Parkway. Separate work zone between Georgetown Pike and the Dulles Toll Road is in the left lane. They're also doing work on the outer loop of the Beltway in the Springfield Interchange. There you have to stay to the far left on your way over to Van Dorn Street. Seeing some police activity outbound on the Key Bridge along the right side, so look sharp as you leave Georgetown heading over towards Roslyn. I'm Robert Workman, your next traffic report in 10 minutes.
9: And that's just about a wrap on this month of July. Here today, your final day. Going to be pretty nice. Temperatures this morning in the lower to upper 60s. We'll have a high temperature today around 90 degrees with mostly sunny skies as high pressure pushes in. Also looking at some lighter winds and a touch more humidity. But August, we'll start out with more clouds and rain chances nearly every day for the first couple of days. Right now, Saturday, mostly cloudy. Sunday, you've got rain coming in for the afternoon and evening. 7 News, Chief Meteorologist Veronica Johnson in the First Alert Weather Center.
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1: Heard this morning that the NTSB, National Transportation Safety Board, has identified the cause of that plane crash in Alaska that killed all 10 people on board last year.
17: The Bering Airlines plane initially went missing last year and then was recovered the next day by the Coast Guard, finding all 10 on board had been killed. Now the NTSB says it has determined the plane crashed because it was overweight and the pilot failed to maintain adequate airspeed due to icy conditions. The NTSB says icy conditions were more severe than what was in the forecast that day. The pilot's workload increased and the pilot, the NTSB says, made wrong input controls, causing the plane to stall and crash. Alex Stone, ABC News.
1: Let's talk transportation on WTOP Metro. Plans tied to transit improvements around the future Commanders Stadium site are moving ahead, we're told, this weekend. The Metro Board has approved agreements with D.C. that will allow WMATA to be reimbursed for upgrades near the RFK campus. The D.C. Council has already committed $300 million over 4 years for transportation improvements around Stadium Armory, along with another $5 million, we're told, to design dedicated bus lanes. Now, the move follows a Metro study released in May this past spring that ruled out a new Metro Rail station. Instead, planners are focusing on upgrades to the existing Stadium Armory station and new bus rapid transit Gold Line serving Benning Road and H Street. We'll keep you updated as the developments take place. Virginia leaders are taking a fresh look at how students are tested in that classroom. The state has issued a request for proposals for a new company to design Virginia's Standards of Learning Test, better known as SOLs, which students begin taking in the third grade. It is actually the first competitive review of the testing program in more than 20 years.
19: There was a working group in Virginia's General Assembly that really took a dive into what could be better about Virginia's standardized testing system. It was a 133-page report that was released earlier this summer. And in that report is the detail that the estimate is $30 to $38 million per year. That's what it's expected to cost when this new company takes over. But if that's actually a discount, right now the state says it's $46.5 million to make these assessments every year. And there are also a lot of factors that create some uncertainty about what the exact number could be. Things like maybe students have to retake one of those tests.
1: WTOP Scott Gelman this morning. The hope here is the new testing system can be in place, the target date by 2027-28.
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27: Tracking the top trouble spots.
28: The biggest backups.
29: The major incidents.
27: The slowest traffic.
24: WTOP Traffic updates every 10 minutes, helping you get from here to there.
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1: Well, let's try the thing with Rob again.
5: The Nationals lost a three-run lead in a nationally televised home run derby in Atlanta, where none of the five blasts was longer than Luis Garcia's 455-footer.
14: It's been a long drive, right field toward the corner. This one headed toward the chop house. It is long, long gone on the roof of the chop house. A tape measure home run for Luis Garcia Jr. That one simply sent out of sight.
5: Dave Jagler on 1500 AM calling one of multiple home runs to hit that restaurant in the right field stands in a 5-4 loss by the Nats to the Braves to open an important series leading into the trade deadline. Garcia finished a single shy of the cycle. Dalen Lyle hit the other two home runs to extend the Nationals' major league lead with 162 homers, one better than all of last year. Jake Irvin took a no-hitter into the fourth inning of his return from the 60-day injured list, but earned the loss after giving up all five runs. The baseball world was largely confused over ESPN's longtime play-by-play announcer Carl Ravage calling that game more than a week after being the network's highest-profile layoff. The Athletic's Andrew Marchand reports Ravage was given the option to work some more summer dates, and he chose this game, a Yankee game next month, and the Little League World Series. In tennis, one of the best stories at the D.C. Open bowed out in round two as 17-year-old Cruz Hewitt, the 612th ranked player in the world, who won his first career ATP match earlier this week, lost to tournament top seed and defending tournament champion Alex de Minaur in straight sets. Rob Woodfork, WTOP Sports.
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1: Good Friday morning, it's 3:58. Traffic and weather on the 8th. First to Robert Workman in the WTOP Traffic Center this morning.
8: Outer loop of the Beltway south of River Road. Still have road work in the left and center lanes heading down across the American Legion Bridge. Stay single file to the right down towards the George Washington Parkway. Might as well hang out over there because there's a second work zone up ahead between 193 and the Dulles Toll Road. That one's along the left side as well. On the outer loop in Springfield, they're still doing work along the right side of the roadway as you head past 395. Get over to the far left, and if you're on the southbound lanes of 395, you will have to merge early onto the outer loop of the Beltway over towards Van Dorn Street. VDOT crews picking up the construction barrels northbound on I-95 in Stafford County. Still going to get the signs out of the way and the last couple of barrels. Stay over to the left just to be on the safe side from Courthouse Road up towards 610. You're fine to Springfield and up 395 to the 14th Street Bridge. 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I'm Robert Workman. Your next traffic report in 10 minutes.
9: What a Friday this is going to be. No rain expected. Brighter skies. Temperatures will be around 90. This is going to be perfect pool weather. Perfect weather, too, if you're going to be maybe getting off work early. Now, this morning's temperatures are running between 60 and 67 degrees. The afternoon range, about 84 to 90 degrees. This weekend, boy, you're going to notice the humidity levels really rising. Tropical air by Sunday. And our next chance of showers, maybe even an isolated storm Sunday late. 7 News Chief Meteorologist Veronica Johnson in the First Alert Weather Center.
1: 73 degrees at 3:59.
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1: Friday morning, July 31st. I'm Dean Lane. Coming up,
20: 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I'm Sarah Jacobs.
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1: Kings on Wall Street. The Dow was up 6:13 at the closing bell Thursday.
22: From ABC News, I'm Dave Packer. The federal government is warning communities about cyber threats to water systems.
26: State officials and the FBI are trying to determine who is behind a wide-scale cyber attack targeting more than 30 water treatment systems in the state of Minnesota. In one case, the hackers were actually able to shut down the flow of water from the well and water treatment plant in the tiny city of Brahm. forcing officials to provide clean water to residents already stored in its water tower.
22: ABC's Pierre Thomas, multiple U.S. officials tell ABC News the attacks may be linked to Iran. Growing concerns about Russia's war in Ukraine possibly expanding. A Russian missile hit Poland during an attack on Ukraine.
0: Poland and NATO saying their air and ground defenses were activated. Prime Minister Tusk also saying the missile was a Russian KH-101 cruise missile. It came as Russia unleashed another massive air assault into western Ukraine, where Poland shares a border. Those strikes killing at least 8 people, including 3 children in one family. Britt Clenett, ABC News, London.
22: President Trump's new multinational board of peace said Thursday that Hamas has agreed to disarm. Hamas has not confirmed their acceptance of the agreement outlined by the U.S. A judge in Georgia handed Colorado

0: New data shows GDP growth slowed to just 1.5% as inflation took hold. 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
1: WTOP News time, now 4:02. Friday morning, last day of this month, July 31st, partly cloudy, daybreak low holding in the 60s, then partly to mostly sunny later today, a little more humid, not too bad. Good day, Veronica says, 87 to 90. We're at 72 in Washington. Good morning to you. I'm Dean Lane. Locally, we begin with the D.C. public school system warning families this weekend about a cybersecurity breach involving a web page, apparently where registration data for summer learning programs is stored. WTOP Sarah Jacobs, up to date with us.
2: The school system says an unauthorized party may have accessed student information, including names, student ID numbers, dates of birth, home addresses, and phone numbers, but that social security numbers and financial information were not part of that system. Families are being urged to watch for suspicious calls, emails, or text messages as the investigation continues. School officials say law enforcement has been notified, but there's no indication that any of the leaked information has been used improperly. Sarah Jacobs, WTOP News.
1: WTOP News time, now 4:03. How do travelers feel about a major overhaul plan for Dulles International Airport that we've been talking about this week here on WTOP? Well, President Donald Trump made the announcement formally this week, giving details on this, saying that the airport's awkward shuttle, that thing known as the People Movers, will be going away. So many people love those. WTOP's Kyle Cooper went to Dulles to ask travelers there what they think about all of this.
3: It's kind of a mixed bag. Brandon Brown says the People Movers need to go, and Dulles is looking old.
4: Absolutely, it's time. Not sure about all of the plans, but yeah, I think it's definitely time.
3: This man has no big issues with the People Movers that most people kind of dread.
5: It's good. I like it. Yeah. I think it's useful.
6: I think it comes frequent enough.
5: Yeah. Okay. I think it's useful. I think it does its purpose.
3: Francesca DeSarno is not a big fan of the mobile lounges, but isn't sure Dulles needs a $22.5 billion renovation.
7: I mean, I've never really had any issues with Dulles. Okay. I like it better than the other airports in the area.
3: A new U-shaped train would replace the mobile lounges under this plan. At Dulles, Kyle Cooper, WTOP News.
1: Meantime, drivers crossing the Arlington Memorial Bridge this morning are getting a much brighter view, if you will. One of the bridge's iconic horse statues has emerged from behind scaffolding after being restored with a new coating of gold leaf, part of a $5 million project, a restoration project, funded through President Donald Trump's Make D.C. Safe and Beautiful Again initiative. WTOP's Jimmy Alexander went to check it out.
8: I don't remember them being this shiny. Is gaudy.
9: Stephen Francis has lived off and on in the DMV for over 50 years.
8: I think there's a better use for the funds than polishing up these horses that in the end it's not really going to make a lot of difference as to people's attitude about the district.
9: In 1951, Italy gave the United States the Bronze Arts of War statues, Valor and Sacrifice, to thank America for helping rebuild the country after the Second World War.
10: I was walking on the backside of the memorial and I was just like, whoa, what is that?
9: Amy and her daughter Gio, who are from Topeka, Kansas, took a pedicab from the Lincoln Memorial to get a better view.
11: They look really nice. They're super shiny and those statues are beautiful.
9: From the Memorial Bridge, Jimmy Alexander, WTOP News.
1: A Maryland university is launching a first-of-its-kind program, we're told, aimed at helping meet one of the region's biggest workforce needs right now. It focuses on healthcare professionals who remain in high demand across the state and around the country. WTOP's John Doman with that.
12: Maryland's first ever PhD in nursing education program is starting up here at Bowie State University this fall at a time when there are a lot of vacancies in that field.
13: For us to combat the nursing shortage, we need faculty and staff to teach the next generation of nurses.
12: Dr. Monique Olson's the chair of Bowie State's Department of Nursing, and she says the goal of this program is to get the experienced nurses who have a ton of knowledge and help them pass that knowledge on.
13: Some people just have an innate gift that they're able to connect with others and to share their wisdom. And we want those types of students. We want those that are passionate about just having those interpersonal relationships with the next generation.
12: The program starts this fall. There's 15 scholarships available for enrollees. At Bowie State, John Dome in WTOP News.
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4: I'm Tony Goldwyn. As an actor and a director, I attend a lot of screenings. But there's one that's different. It's important, and it could save your life. A lung cancer screening. You know, I lost my mom to lung cancer when she was just 68 years old. And if she'd had a screening, I might have had her for a lot more years. But by the time her disease was detected, it was too late. It had already progressed to an advanced stage. Lung cancer screening is the key to early detection when the disease is most treatable, even curable. 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
5: Traffic and weather on the 8th. And good morning to Robert Workman in the WTLP Traffic Center.
8: Good morning, Dean. Outer loop of the Beltway. Still have some road work as you head south of River Road down towards the American Legion Bridge. They're picking up the barrels, but the left and center lanes are still tied up. Stay over to the far right on the way down towards Carter Rock. By the time you reach the American Legion Bridge and continue down towards McLean, your lanes are open. Now, up ahead, there's a separate work zone on the VDOT side down between 193 and the Dulles Toll Road. That's in the left lane. On the inner loop, you are in good shape through Tyson's, across the bridge, and over towards 270. All lanes open in Silver Spring. Closed on Colesville Road, just north of the Beltway, up at Four Corners at University Boulevard for accident investigation for several hours overnight, but I don't see any lingering effects from that. Still have a bit of road work in downtown, northbound on the DC 295, going up towards Benning Road. Only one lane of traffic has been getting by through there. Selling your car? Watch out for fake payments, unsafe meetups, endless haggling, or you could just sell to Fitzgerald and know exactly who you're dealing with. Go to FitzBuysCars.com today. I'm Robert Workman, your next traffic report in 10 minutes.
9: And that's just about a wrap on this month of July. Here today, your final day. Going to be pretty nice. Temperatures this morning in the lower to upper 60s. We'll have a high temperature today around 90 degrees with mostly sunny skies as high pressure pushes in. Also looking at some lighter winds and a touch more humidity. But August, we'll start out with more clouds and rain chances nearly every day for the first couple of days. Right now, Saturday, mostly cloudy. Sunday, you've got rain coming in for the afternoon and evening. 7 News, Chief Meteorologist Veronica Johnson in the First Alert Weather Center.
5: We're at 73 degrees for Belvoir, 75 Foggy Bottom. You're waking up to 71 degrees, Silver Spring. Friday morning, July 31st, last day of this month, 72 right now outside the WTLP studios, where the time now on this Friday morning is 4:10. On WTOP, of course, we bring you money news at 10 and 40. Here's John.
10: Some discouraging news if you're looking to buy a home and need a mortgage. It's getting more expensive to take out a loan. Mortgage rates have jumped to a new high for the year. Freddie Mac says the typical 30-year fixed-rate mortgage has risen to 6.66%. Rates have now risen 4 straight weeks. Robust gains for the major stock averages Thursday after upbeat news from Microsoft, the tech giant climbing some 15%, one of its best days in years. The Dow Jones Industrial Average was up 613 points. The S&P 500 advanced 121, and the NASDAQ was up almost 3%. The NASDAQ up 679 points. John Werdock, WTOP News.
5: Overseas, some shifts now. Asian stocks this 4 a.m. hour higher across the board. The Shanghai is up almost 28 points. This morning, the Hang Seng is up 17. The Nikkei is up 2,495 points. Good morning. Welcome in. Glad you're with us at WTOP, where the time now is 4:11.
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5: Now we turn the page to the ongoing fight against rats in the district. Rats have been winning the battle here, but city leaders hope several new programs can finally start to make a dent in this situation. Rat sightings in D.C. have surged dramatically over the past decade, with one study showing an increase of more than 800% just since 2012. The city has, to that end, launched a rodent blitz using poison, tracking powder, and birth control in some of the district's most rat-infested neighborhoods. So is it working? WTOP talks about it with Sam Delgado, a reporter with the 51st.
17: There's a lot of promising momentum. Experts are saying that cities and communities need a comprehensive strategy that involves every person, the district government, businesses, and residents to address the rat population. So the fact that the city has a pilot program, that there's multiple bills in the council that address the rat population, and that people, everyday residents, are getting more involved in local initiatives to address the rats is ultimately a good thing, and I think a glimmer of hope for sure.
18: What are some of the methods that the city has been using recently to try to tackle this problem?
17: So the city is doing this pilot program, and it's just wrapping up in Chinatown. It's a pilot program where they target three different neighborhoods. The last one's Chinatown. And over the course of 3 weeks in these neighborhoods, they try three different methods. The first one is using a poison. It's an anticoagulant bait that goes in and around the burrows. The second week, they use a tracking powder, which tracks the rats' furs. And then when they groom each other, they ingest the powder and it kills them. And then lastly, in the third week, they insert a liquid birth control. They did this in three neighborhoods, Adams Morgan, Eastern Market, and the final neighborhood, Chinatown, because these are very rat-heavy neighborhoods.
18: We hear about how poison is problematic because maybe a rat dies from the poison, but then a bird or something might eat the rat, and then the bird is poisoned. So it has an effect beyond just the rat population. Is the city working to strike a balance on that?
17: Yeah. So a recent bill in council that was introduced by at-large Councilmember Christina Henderson, one of the provisions in the bill would be requiring training and certification for the sale or use of particular rodenticides, the poisonous rat bait that rats ingest. We'll see where it goes. There were a lot of people testifying at a council hearing who were concerned about this interaction between rats ingesting rodenticides and that getting into the other wildlife or pets that live in DC.
18: How about the human behavior element of this? We've heard that human behavior can, in some cases, fuel the rat problem in DC. What are some of the common mistakes people are making that might contribute to the problem without people even realizing that they're doing it?
17: Something as simple as not securing your trash can or leaving little bits of trash on the ground near your trash can, it's essentially serving rats a meal on a platter. These are really smart creatures, and they remember if a trash can over and over again has easy access or food waste overflowing from it, they're going to go back to it. And they're not going to go to a nearby rat bait box if they know that there's a trash can near it that will provide them food. And so it's these really basic trash and sanitation management practices that people end up not doing, and unfortunately is the reason why rats proliferate in places like DC. Ultimately, I think this is an exciting time to see what rat abatement efforts work and what doesn't. Hopefully, the city's pilot program, the different bills that are in council, and these local community initiatives will give us a sense of what direction works best for the city.
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8: All lanes open northbound on I-95 coming up through Stafford. Overnight road work between Courthouse Road and 610 is all gone. All of your lanes are available as you head for Springfield and across the Beltway up 395 to the 14th Street Bridge. VDOT is still working on the outer loop of the Beltway between the Georgetown Pike and the Dulles Toll Road in the left lane. And then again, as you enter the Springfield interchange there, it's two right lanes that are taken away. So stay to the far left. That work zone also affects the ramp from southbound 395 to join the outer loop of the Beltway, forcing a bit of an early merge. Maryland Beltway, we're okay in College Park and Silver Spring. State Highway crews picking up the construction barrels on the outer loop of 495 south of River Road on the way down towards the American Legion Bridge. Stay over to the far right to be safe. I'm Robert Workman, your next traffic report in 10 minutes.
9: Well, here early this morning, temperatures range from 60 to 67 degrees. We do have lighter winds, and we will have lighter winds on this Friday as high pressure moves in. So not going to be as breezy as the last 2 days. So we've got higher temperatures, a little more heat for us, and also a little more humidity with those lighter winds, but still not bad. We'll be around 90 today for Saturday, around 90 degrees. Sunday in the upper 80s with showers and a few isolated storms late Sunday. I'm 7 News Chief Meteorologist Veronica Johnson at the First Alert Weather Center.
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22: 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And we could not be happier. We wouldn't change a thing. Honestly, we would not change a thing. Right? You agree?
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5: You know, it's now been nearly 6 months since Nancy Guthrie, the 84-year-old mother of Today Show co-host Savannah Guthrie, disappeared from her home. And days after Savannah released a new video pleading for information on her mom's whereabouts, the Pima County Sheriff's Office released those findings recently, or lack of findings, as you may see them, from a recent DNA test on evidence taken from Nancy Guthrie's Arizona home. ABC News Chief Investigative Correspondent Aaron Katursky.
25: They finished testing hair, and Pima County Sheriff Chris Nanos told us it does not point to a suspect. 6 months after Guthrie was taken from her home, the sheriff is unable to say whether that masked man was working alone.
26: I don't think anybody's here ready to say it's one guy, it's 10 guys. Did he have help? Could have.
25: Just this week, Savannah Guthrie begged for her mother's kidnapper to do the right thing.
27: Tell us where to look for her. I truly believe it is never too late to do the right thing.
25: The sheriff told us he still believes this case is solvable, but he could offer no timeline.
5: Here at home, Maryland has finalized a deal now to acquire the rights to the Preakness Stakes, ensuring the Triple Crown remains in the state. Maryland Governor Wes Moore's office, for his part, says the state has purchased the intellectual property rights to both the Preakness and the Black-Eyed Susan Stakes for $85 million. Maryland is already investing hundreds of millions of dollars to renovate historic Pimlico Racecourse located in Baltimore, the longtime home of the Preakness. The state says no general fund tax dollars were used for this deal at all. Instead, the purchase is being financed, we're told, through revenue bonds that will be repaid with money generated by the track and racing operations. Maryland's governor is also stepping in to help students affected by Howard University's recent disenrollment controversy that we've been reporting on this week on WTOP. About 500 students in all were informed last week that they had been disenrolled and missing a financial aid deadline was the reason. Governor Wes Moore in Maryland says Maryland will provide assistance with college admissions and financial aid options for affected students. The state will also offer an $800 credit to help offset housing deposits and other non-refundable enrollment costs paid to Howard.
0: Howard University is an important institution, and we support its students. And that's why my administration is working with the University of Maryland System Schools to provide expedited admissions and financial aid options to those impacted.
5: Howard University's president says this morning more than 200 of the students and all who received disenrollment notices have since actually been re-enrolled.
1: School day.
5: Scores of high schoolers around the Washington region are getting a chance now to see what it's like to work in STEM careers. It's all part of an innovative program sponsored by Pepco and the Exelon Foundation as well. The aim here is to support teenagers around the country who think they might want a career in technology. This week, the training is going on at the University of Maryland in College Park.
2: Do you think the poll would be a little better here?
3: 16-year-old Jonah Michalov is an incoming junior at Bethesda Chevy Chase High School. He's been networking and doing projects focused in the technical field where he wants to work one day.
2: This week has been amazing. We've worked on a lot of like team building, and right now we're actually working on a presentation for resuscitating a contaminated field.
3: The focus is on energy and sustainability. The kids are working in teams to develop solutions for things like climate change and improving electrical infrastructure.
4: Some of these students come from underserved communities, which means they don't even have access to STEM education truly within their schools.
3: Maya Huggins Garcia directs this national program.
4: So we're giving them that experience that then is opening their eyes to different opportunities.
3: And a lot of kids have been exposed to STEM careers.
4: At the end of this program, we will have impacted 400 students overall, and they will join a group of 1,700 students that have come before them.
3: In College Park, Alan Etter, WTOP News.
5: Turning to the medical page Friday morning. As families now get ready for the new school year, eye doctors say there's one back-to-school item that often gets left off that checklist. Beyond notebooks and backpacks, they say a comprehensive eye exam can help identify vision problems early on that may affect a child's ability to learn in that classroom. More from WTOP's Mike Murillo.
6: In kids,
7: we are seeing a huge increase in nearsightedness than other generations.
6: According to Dr. Terry Geis, president of the American Optometric Association, the big culprit is too much screen time. And when kids experience vision problems, sometimes those issues get missed. The association found nearly 75% of children's vision issues go undetected in school and pediatrician screenings.
7: They'll check for faraway vision issues. And so much of what kids do in school is up close vision.
6: Also, she says some children with attention concerns should get a comprehensive eye exam to rule out eye issues.
7: I never want to say that every ADHD kid has vision issues, but I do think there is some correlation there with kids that I think they should have an eye exam to make to rule that out. Absolutely.
6: Mike Murillo, WTOP News.
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10: The Nationals suffered a nationally televised letdown in Atlanta, blowing an early 3-0 lead and a 5-4 loss to the Braves to drop back to 500 and 2.5 games out of the last wildcard spot. Luis Garcia Jr. finished a single shy of the cycle and hit a 455-foot home run sandwiched between Dale and Lyle homers, but they were all solo shots, and the Nats bats would finish the night 0-for-9 with runners in scoring position. Jake Irvin returned from the injured list to pitch 5 Jekyll and Hyde innings in his first start since a 2-0 win there in Atlanta May 23rd. Next up in a big game Friday night, Foster Griffin for the final time before the trade deadline. The Nats, winners of 17 of his 21 starts this season. The Commanders spent a second straight day of training camp practices on red zone work. Day 2 included a more impressive showing from the defense. The offense is still in the process of finding their number 2 receiver to Terry McLaurin, but he says rookie Antonio Williams has a couple of routes to making his case.
11: He's just done everything that we've asked him to do. You know, he's on snack duty, so he better have them snacks this afternoon. But he's a great guy, man. He asks so many great questions, and I think he has a bright future. So just this camp is going to be great for him to get day-to-day reps, building on. I just told him now it's about stacking days and being consistent, but he just has a great feel for the position already as a rookie.
10: Terry's old college teammate Chris Olave has parlayed a breakout season into a lucrative 4-year extension in New Orleans. This 4 years after the Commanders traded out of position to select him 11th overall, and former Commander Deebo Samuel is returning to San Francisco for a second stint with the Niners on a 1-year deal. Rob Woodfork, WTOP Sports.
5: Alrighty, thanks, Rob, as always. 427 on WTOP, an update on traffic and weather in just 1 minute. 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
19: Traffic and weather on WTOP.
8: Beltway construction being cleared on the outer loop as you head south of River Road. Left and center lane still tied up on the way down towards Carter Rock. Stay over to the far right. You should be okay across the American Legion Bridge and continuing past the George Washington Parkway. There is still a maintenance crew on the outer loop as you head south of Georgetown Pike down towards the Dulles Toll Road. That's in the left lane. And in Springfield, they're still working along the right and center lanes on the outer loop as you head past 395 on the way over towards Van Dorn Street. This will also affect traffic on the ramp from southbound 395 to join the outer loop of the Beltway. Bit of an early merge there. I'm Robert Workman, your next traffic report in 10 minutes.
5: Ahead next half hour after traffic and weather for you on WTOP in the 4 a.m. hour. The president suggesting now that he could pull the nomination of Todd Blanche to be confirmed as his next attorney general. We'll bring you up to date.
9: Well, here early this morning, temperatures range from 60 to 67 degrees. We do have lighter winds, and we will have lighter winds on this Friday as high pressure moves in. So not going to be as breezy as the last 2 days. So we've got higher temperatures, a little more heat for us, and also a little more humidity with those lighter winds, but still not bad. We'll be around 90 today. For Saturday, around 90 degrees. Sunday, in the upper 80s with showers and a few isolated storms late Sunday. I'm 7 News Chief Meteorologist Veronica Johnson in the First Alert Weather Center.
5: 72 degrees in our nation's capital right now.
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5: Good Friday morning, last day of this month, July 31st. Thanks for taking the 4 a.m. hour ride with us. Glad you're in. Welcome. I'm Dean Lane. Andrew Allsbrooks is our producer. Among our top stories this morning. President Donald Trump is suggesting this morning that he could pull the nomination of Todd Blanche to be confirmed as his next attorney general. After 2 Republican senators continue to express concerns this week, Don Cornyn of Texas and Tom Tillis of North Carolina. Blanche is still the acting attorney general as we speak. At issue, apparently, that sweeping tax immunity deal that benefits President Donald Trump and members of his family, as well as the anti-weaponization fund that would compensate the president's allies. Now, ABC News correspondent Jay O'Brien has an update for us.
13: And there are other Republicans not sold on Blanche. Senator Bill Cassidy saying he's worried too.
14: I'm very concerned about the weaponization of the Justice Department.
15: If the vote happened today, would you support him?
14: I'm not going to answer that because I'm still in the information gathering stage.
16: Senator Cornyn also wants the Justice Department to rein in an agreement it reached with the president, his family, and their businesses for immunity from IRS audits. He met with Tillis and Todd Blanche. Sources tell us it was productive, but there was no deal. And worth remembering here, even if the president yanks Blanche's nomination, he would still be the acting attorney general.
5: WTOP national security correspondent J.J. Green this morning.
17: I'm J.J. Green. From Central Asia to Western Europe, this war that started in the Persian Gulf now involves 16 countries. They've either been launch points, target areas, or interception zones. And in one way or another, these countries are firing weapons. The total military cost for the parties believed to be involved is $250 billion, and the total shrinkage at this point, estimated shrinkage of the global GDP, is $2.2 trillion. 5,000 to 7,000 missiles of various types have been fired. The U.S. has used 23,000 precision-guided bombs, 2,100 cruise missiles, and 1,600 interceptors at least. Iran has fired 1,500 ballistic missiles and cruise missiles, 3,500 Shahed drones.
5: WTOP National Security Correspondent J.J. Green. The fighting between the U.S. and Iran is escalating once again, raising fears this morning that the conflict could spread across the Middle East. The five-month war has expanded beyond Iran and U.S. forces, with attacks now and security incidents recently reported in several countries, we're told, across the region, including Egypt, Saudi Arabia, Iraq, and Yemen. CBS News senior national security correspondent Charlie Daggett, that is.
18: Iran has targeted American military installations in Jordan 18 times in the last 20 days. The head of U.S. Central Command warned troops to minimize their use of cell phones, as it can help Iran identify strike targets. In another sign of the expanding war, U.S. Central Command said U.S. forces launched airstrikes along with Saudi Arabia, targeting Iranian-backed militias in Iraq in retaliation for multiple drone strikes on Saudi oil facilities. CBS News has learned several Iranian advisors were killed in the strikes in Iraq.
5: CBS News senior national security correspondent Charlie Daggett. Federal government is warning communities this week about cyber threats to water systems after 30 different plants in Minnesota alone were hit by these attacks.
20: The city of Maple Plain declared a local emergency on July 27th and kept it in place for 2 days while officials there sought to address the attack on its water system. Minnesota officials said authorities have not yet identified who is responsible, but sources say a number of officials suspect hackers tied to Iran are involved, in part because of the ongoing conflict unfolding in the Middle East.
5: That's ABC News Chief Justice Correspondent Pierre Thomas at 4:34 Friday morning. Back here in the States, the Kennedy Center is suspending all free public tours moving forward. The New York Times is reporting this week that the center has put a temporary pause, is what they're calling it, on the tour program. And volunteer tour guides, we're told, have been told to stay home until further notice. Now, no reason was given for this move, the sudden pause of public tours. Aside from a one-year hiatus during the COVID pandemic, the Kennedy Center's tour program actually has operated without interruption since 1971, the inception, when the center originally opened to the public. WTOP at 4:35. Back into politics again, we dip our toes. Billionaire Elon Musk is re-entering the political arena ahead of the midterms come this November. Musk is reportedly relaunching what was known as his America PAC, the organization that spent hundreds of millions supporting Donald Trump's 2024 campaign. This morning, Alex Eisenstadt, senior political reporter for Axios, says this PAC will actually focus its efforts, apparently, more on the Republicans' ground game.
21: The PAC is going to be playing a really important role this fall in terms of leading voter turnout for Republicans. In other words, door knocking, canvassing, the nitty-gritty work of bringing voters out to the polls, as opposed to running TV ads. And this is similar to what Elon Musk's PAC, it's called America PAC, did in 2024, when Elon Musk spent over $250 million to get Trump elected in 2024. We don't know exactly how much Musk is going to spend, but from what I'm told, it's going to be a lot.
5: Musk's spending on the 2024 election, more than $250 million, made him then the single biggest donor in the presidential election cycle in American history. A whole neighborhood in Canton, Ohio was rocked this week by a home explosion early Thursday morning. At least two people were hurt. Several properties sustained damage, as we hear from ABC's Morgan Norwood.
0: The terrifying moment a massive explosion went off like a bomb in the middle of the night. Authorities racing to the home in Canton, just south of Cleveland. Two people seriously hurt in what authorities believe was a natural gas explosion. The fire spreading to nearby homes. One person with severe burns rushed to the hospital. Another found at a nearby home blocks away, both recovering in the hospital.
5: It's Friday, July 31st, last day of this month. Thanks for taking the 4 a.m. hour ride with us this morning. Glad you're in. It's 4:37, an update on traffic and weather for you now, coming in just 1 minute here on WTOP. Meantime, if you're just joining us, welcome in for the ride. Glad you're here. A recap of the top stories we're following Friday morning for you on WTOP.
1: ABC News, I'm Dave Packer. President Trump's multinational board of peace said Thursday that Hamas has agreed to disarm and transfer civilian and security authority in Gaza. Now, Hamas has not confirmed their acceptance of the agreement outlined by the U.S. The federal government warning communities about cyber threats to water systems.
2: State officials and the FBI are trying to determine who is behind a wide-scale cyber attack targeting more than 30 water treatment systems in the state of Minnesota. In one case, the hackers were actually able to shut down the flow of water from the well and water treatment plant in the tiny city of Brahm, forcing officials to provide clean water to residents already stored in its water tower.
1: ABC's Pierre Thomas, multiple U.S. officials tell ABC News the attacks may be linked to Iran. A judge in Georgia handed Colin Gray a 15-year prison sentence Thursday for giving his son Colt Gray the gun that was used in the Appalachian High School mass shooting that left four dead. This is ABC News.
5: Good Friday morning, July 31st, 4:38 the time on WTOP. Welcome in for the ride. Traffic and weather on the 8th, and a good Friday morning to Robert Workman with us in the WTOP Traffic Center this morning.
8: Good morning, Dean. Looks like Maryland State Highway crews just got the last of the construction barrels out of the way on the outer loop of the Beltway as you head south of River Road down towards the American Legion Bridge. So those lanes are open. Up ahead, still have a VDOT crew in the left lane in a short stretch between 193 Georgetown Pike and the Dulles Toll Road. So be alert along the left side. Otherwise, just stay over to the right as you head down through Tyson's. On the outer loop in Springfield, VDOT still has a lot more barrels to get out of the way. That work zone, stay to the far left on your way over towards Van Dorn Street. This will also affect traffic on southbound 395 taking the ramp to the outer loop of the Beltway. You still have to merge in a little bit early. Overnight roadwork northbound on 95 in Stafford County has been picked up, so no worries there on the way up towards Springfield. Might still see a couple of barrels northbound on DC 295 on the way from Pennsylvania Avenue up towards Benning Road. Only one lane of traffic has been getting through there. Southbound, your lanes are open through northeast. I'm Robert Workman, your next traffic report in 10 minutes.
5: 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Trust PJ.com. Here now, 7 News First Alert Chief Meteorologist Veronica Johnson with a look at that forecast. Not too bad to start out with.
9: Looking out over the landscape over the next couple of days, Friday, your weekend, and next week, this Friday will be the most comfortable. So seize the day. Don't waste it. Get out there and try to enjoy yourself. We've got just a few scattered clouds here early this morning, but mostly sunny skies expected for the afternoon. Temperatures will move from the 60s to about 90 degrees. And on Saturday, we'll have a high temperature in the lower 90s, mostly cloudy skies expected. I'm 7 News Chief Meteorologist Veronica Johnson in the First Alert Weather Center.
5: We're at 68 Rockville, 69 Ashburn, 71 you're waking up to this early 4 a.m. hour in Fort Washington, down to 72 outside the WTOP studios. It's 4:40 on WTOP. 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
3: Jersey Mike's has joined a growing list of restaurants now trading on Wall Street. The sandwich chain made its debut Thursday, and the stock fell 6%. Since 2017, the Wall Street Journal points out 18 restaurant chains have gone public, including district-based Cava, Sweetgreen, and Krispy Kreme. Stocks served up healthy gains Thursday thanks to a 15% jump by Microsoft. The Dow Jones Industrial Average was up 613 points, more than a 1% rise for the blue chips. The S&P added 121 points, and the NASDAQ jumped almost 3%. Rising 679 points. And coming up Friday, we close out the week with an update on consumer sentiment. Expect that news from the University of Michigan in the morning. John Werdock, WTOP News.
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5: This morning, ABC is accusing the FCC of retaliating against the network over its coverage and viewpoints. In a filing on Thursday this week formally, ABC pushed back against a review of its local broadcast licenses, arguing the investigation is politically motivated. FCC Chair Brendan Carr launching the review back in spring, you may remember, in April. That was shortly after late-night host Jimmy Kimmel had actually made jokes that night about President Trump. Carr has also said ABC's decision to not air the president's primetime address last week could have a factor in the review process that they're looking at here right now. Now, the next step, we understand, rests with the FCC chairman himself, who will decide whether or not the case moves to a formal hearing or is sent on to an administrative law judge. Stay tuned. The company at the center of that parasite outbreak says it's been doing all it can do to limit the number of cases. News Nation's Nick Smith brings us up to date.
11: A spokesperson with Taylor Farms is sharing details about the steps they say they're taking to stop the spread and the inspection process its crops go through before making it to grocery store shelves. They say when questions were raised about the outbreak, they, quote, removed all potentially implicated product from the marketplace, and out of an abundance of caution, issued an even broader recall of all iceberg lettuce sourced from the region. The statement says the company spends more than $200 million annually into an independently audited food safety protocol. While Taylor Farms is based in California, that spokesperson tells News Nation the company has, quote, voluntarily suspended all iceberg lettuce sourcing and production from central Mexico. The company has also commissioned independent experts to conduct a top-to-bottom review of food safety protocols and processes at its Mexico facility. Now, keep in mind, Taylor Farms is the largest producer of salads and fresh-cut vegetables in North America. Now, for those who want to eat fresh produce, it's recommended to steer clear of bagged lettuce. Go for a head of lettuce that you can actually tear away the first few layers. Also, avoid fruits with nooks and crannies like raspberries and strawberries. Instead, eat things like grapes with smooth surfaces or fruits you peel or that have a rind.
5: 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We'll keep you updated. 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
5: Got new stuff for you to watch this weekend. 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
15: Maybe that's my responsibility, to live alone with the truth. Because I'm not just Peter Parker. I'm Spider-Man.
16: We're faced with a threat that can be anyone.
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5: This is the latest installment in Sony Marvel's Spider-Man franchise. This morning, film critic Christian Toto, host of the Hollywood in Toto podcast, with his take.
18: Well, our little wall crawler is growing up. He's older, he's wiser, and like he's hinted at in that clip, he's lonely. The love of his life, MJ, played once again by Zendaya, doesn't remember him. That's a plot point from the last movie. So he's fighting crime, living alone, and all of a sudden, his powers start to change a little bit. And he isn't quite the Spider-Man we knew. And then there's a new threat that appears. You've got some favorite friends popping up, including the Hulk and the Punisher. So there's lots of different elements in here that are mostly enjoyable. I have to say the film takes a while for the plot to show up. It kind of goes on and on. And I was kind of thinking, okay, what is the thrust of the story? Then when it arrives, it's pretty satisfying. So I enjoy this. I think fans will too. It's a little bit more ambitious than I expected and a little bit more mature. But, you know, Tom Holland is a very good actor and he's able to kind of accept the fact that he's not a teenager anymore. So I think it's wise to watch Spider-Man grow up and kind of go in these new different directions.
19: Let's talk about Tom Holland for a moment because he is really having a moment. He's got this Spider-Man movie. He's in The Odyssey. These are two of the biggest movies in the entire world. What's going on with Tom Holland? Should we expect him to become like the next Tom Cruise or something? What do you think about Tom Holland?
18: You know, I like him quite a bit. I wasn't completely sold with him in The Odyssey, but you're right. He's getting these plum roles. He's doing mostly a great job. I think he's terrific as Spider-Man. And I think off screen, he just seems like a regular guy, even though he's in this high-profile marriage with Zendaya. So I think he's doing all the right things. And, you know, listen, he could fly the coop on this franchise and say, enough of Spider-Man, but I think it serves him well. And also, you can see this character evolve in a way that we didn't get a chance to with Andrew Garfield and some other actors who have played the role. So I think it all works for him. And again, this is his movie, even though the side characters are here. It's, you know, when the Hulk is on screen, it's all you think about. But he really does hold the screen. And the love story here is, once again, bittersweet. I like that, too.
19: We could watch Spider-Man movies over and over, different stories, I guess, each time. Is this story different enough for people who've seen all the Spider-Mans to go in and have a good time?
18: Yeah, I think so. And the box office predictions are through the roof. And I think recognizing the hunger we have for this character. You know, at the end of the day, he isn't quite sure of himself. He's still a little bit nerdy. He's that sort of geek from high school. He never quite outgrew that. And I think that is enduring. It's very appealing.
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24: Traffic and weather on WTOP.
8: Light volume first thing, southbound on 270, coming down through Germantown and Rockville towards the lane divide. Earlier road work on the outer loop of the Beltway south of River Road down across the American Legion Bridge is gone, and a secondary work zone up ahead from Georgetown Pike down to the Dulles Toll Road has wrapped up. Inner loop looks good from Annandale through Tysons and across the Legion Bridge over towards Silver Spring. Looks like they've wrapped up the construction on the outer loop of the Beltway and the Springfield interchange. We're A-OK at the Wilson Bridge both ways on 495 between Oxon Hill and Alexandria, and no early morning trouble spots across the Anacostia or Potomac River bridges downtown. I'm Robert Workman. Your next traffic report in 10 minutes.
5: Over to Veronica with a look at that weekend forecast for us.
0: Coming up this weekend, more clouds and higher humidity. So this Friday is going to be just perfect. Now, humidity levels will be a little higher than yesterday, but still for your Friday, Saturday, and Sunday, we're in the comfort zone still for today. 60 to 67 degrees this morning. We'll be around 90 with sunshine the afternoon. 7 News, Chief Meteorologist Veronica Johnson in the First Alert Weather Center.
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5: Just days after a Swiss Air flight had to be diverted due to smoke in the plane, the airline is revealing the culprit this morning. Let's get more from ABC's Stephanie Ramos.
4: The passenger jet from Zurich to New York City diverting on Monday to Maine's Bangor International Airport. In a statement, the airline saying the smoke occurred in business class after the headphone charging case slipped into a seat and became jammed, adding this damaged the device, causing it to heat up and produce smoke. That aircraft later towed to the gate where everyone disembarked. The airline says everyone on board was safe and well, and that it worked to ensure customers made it to their final destination.
5: Supreme Court Chief Justice John Roberts has reportedly sold his Chevy Chase home locally for more than $3 million. Went on the market in late June this summer and was under contract just 4 days later. The Banner reports this weekend Roberts and his wife bought the home actually in 2003 for about $1 million at that time, raising their two children there. Roberts is one of three Supreme Court justices who live in the Chevy Chase area, along with Justices Neil Gorsuch and Brett Kavanaugh. You don't need a badge or a police canine to help fight crime. A new program in Alexandria locally is recruiting dog owners and their four-legged companions to serve as extra eyes and ears in the community.
6: National Night Out is the annual event where people are encouraged to meet up with neighbors and police in their communities. And this year, the city of Alexandria is inviting dog owners to learn more about the Dog Walker Watch program. Caitlin Leach, president of the Delray Citizens Association in Alexandria, says the community is a good fit for the effort.
9: Delray is a really walkable neighborhood with a strong sense of community and is very dog friendly. So we are happy to help raise awareness and have members of the community bring their dogs along to walk with the APD chief, Tarek McGuire.
6: They're not encouraged to intervene if they see suspicious activity. Instead, they're asked to call 311 or, in case of an emergency, 911. Kate Ryan, WTOP News.
11: School day.
5: Virginia leaders are taking a fresh look at how students are tested in the classroom these days. The state to that end issuing a request for proposals for a new company to design Virginia Standards of Learning tests, better known as SOLs, which students begin taking in the third grade. It is actually the first competitive review of the testing program in more than 20 years.
20: There was a working group in Virginia's General Assembly that really took a dive into what could be better about Virginia's standardized testing system. It was a 133-page report that was released earlier this summer. And in that report is the detail that the estimate is $30 to $38 million per year. That's what it's expected to cost when this new company takes over. But that's actually a discount. Right now, the state says it's $46.5 million to make these assessments every year. And there are also a lot of factors that create some uncertainty about what the exact number could be. Things like maybe students have to retake one of those tests.
5: WTOP's Scott Gelman Friday morning. The hope here is we understand the new testing system can be in place by the year 2027-28 school year. Better late than never, hey, for a library in Australia.
3: A book has been returned to the Kiama Public Library 150 years late. Antiquities of Athens, published in 1858, was returned last week by a man who found it while doing home renovations. It was tucked inside of a tea crate, which was bricked into a sealed fireplace. He will not be charged with the late fee, which, accounting for 150 years of inflation, would be $19,500. It will not be lent out again. Wayne Cabot, ABC News.
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11: The Nationals lost a 3-run lead in a nationally televised home run derby in Atlanta, where none of the five blasts was longer than Luis Garcia's 455-footer.
21: It's been a long drive, right field toward the corner. This one headed toward the Chop House. It is long, long gone on the roof of the Chop House. A tape measure home run for Luis Garcia Jr. That one simply sent out of sight.
11: Dave Jagler on 1500 AM calling one of multiple home runs to hit that restaurant in the right field stands in a 5-4 loss by the Nats to the Braves to open an important series leading into the trade deadline. Garcia finished a single shy of the cycle. Dalen Lyle hit the other two home runs to extend the Nationals' major league lead with 162 homers, one better than all of last year. Jake Irvin took a no-hitter into the fourth inning of his return from the 60-day injury list, but earned the loss after giving up all five runs. The baseball world was largely confused over ESPN's longtime play-by-play announcer Carl Ravage calling that game more than a week after being the network's highest-profile layoff. The Athletic's Andrew Marchand reports Ravage was given the option to work some more summer dates, and he chose this game, a Yankee game next month, and the Little League World Series. In tennis, one of the best stories at the D.C. Open bowed out in round two as 17-year-old Cruz Hewitt, the 612th-ranked player in the world, who won his first career ATP match earlier this week, lost to tournament top seed and defending tournament champion Alex de Minaur in straight sets. Rob Woodfork, WTOP Sports.
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5: 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Traffic and weather on the 8th to Robert Workman in the WTOP Traffic Center.
8: Light volume downtown across the Anacostia and Potomac River bridges. Overnight road work northbound on 295 was picked up on the way up towards Benning Road, so no lingering effects from that. On the outer loop of the Beltway, we're A-OK in Greenbelt and College Park, Silver Spring and Bethesda, and coming down towards the Maryland Beltway on I-95 from Laurel and 270 down from Germantown. Over on the Virginia side, they got the last of the construction barrels out of the way on the outer loop in McLean and also in Springfield. And coming in towards the Beltway on I-95 or I-66, you should find all of your lanes open. 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I'm Robert Workman. Your next traffic report in 10 minutes.
0: Well, here early this morning, temperatures range from 60 to 67 degrees. We do have lighter winds, and we will have lighter winds on this Friday as high pressure moves in. So not going to be as breezy as the last 2 days. So we've got higher temperatures, a little more heat for us, and also a little more humidity with those lighter winds, but still not bad. We'll be around 90 today. For Saturday, around 90 degrees. Sunday, in the upper 80s, with showers and a few isolated storms late Sunday. I'm 7 News Chief Meteorologist Veronica Johnson in the First Alert Weather Center.
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5: Good Friday morning, July 31st. I'm Dean Lane. Coming up this 5 a.m. hour, got a major breakthrough finally beyond the horizon in Gaza this morning. WTOP will have the latest and a new
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12: I think it's definitely time. This is Kyle.
15: From ABC News. I'm Sherry Preston. A new warning from the FBI and the EPA about the rising risk of hackers getting water and wastewater plants across the country. It follows cyber attacks on 30 water plants in Minnesota that U.S. officials think could be linked to Iran. Here's ABC's Andrea Fujii.
17: Water utilities in at least seven states have reported incidents. Officials say the hackers are targeting programmable controllers that are modifying passwords to lock out operators. The hack in Minnesota did not cause any water safety issues, but one town did have to provide residents with water from a storage tank after hackers shut down normal water flows.
15: President Trump's multinational board of peace says there is a deal in place for disarming Hamas. It's said to be part of a peace deal in Gaza. Trump says Israeli troops will withdraw from Gaza once the Palestinian group disarms. So far, there's no official word from Hamas or Israel about the agreement. President Trump is also now threatening to withdraw his nomination of Todd Blanche for U.S. Attorney General until after the midterm elections. This as a critical Senate vote on the Blanche nomination was canceled over a dispute. Two outgoing Republican senators are demanding a written guarantee that a section of Trump's settlement with the IRS over the leak of his tax returns will be tossed out. More details from ABC's Karen Waugh.
25: The controversial part of the settlement involves a $1.8 billion so-called anti-weaponization fund of taxpayer money to compensate people who claim they were unfairly targeted by government prosecutors. Those people could include rioters who stormed the Capitol on January 6th. Blanche recently said, after a widespread backlash, that the fund is not being established. But he never put that promise on paper. Senator Tillis suggests one of Trump's advisors wants to revive the fund.
15: South Korea's stock market jumping nearly 18% early today.

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2: An American is among 10 people caught in an avalanche in northern Pakistan. Officials say they have found 4 bodies and are searching for others. At least 18 migrants have died trying to reach a Spanish enclave next to Morocco. Spanish officials say that Morocco is guarding the border, but thousands of people remain there hoping to cross over. The Spanish Prime Minister and Spanish Interior Minister are scheduled to visit that enclave later today. The death toll continues to rise from the powerful earthquake in Japan earlier this week. 34 people now officially reported dead from the magnitude 7.1 quake. Number of missing, however, still unknown. Thousands staying in shelters. Tens of thousands of homes have no water. Fully autonomous vehicles with 4 inward-facing seats will be hitting the roads once the company gets state and local approval.
3: No driver, no problem for Chloe Hu, who took a ride in a Zoox in Las Vegas.
4: It's kind of scary at the first time, but when I just got used to it, it's really cool and chilling. I really love the music and how you can, adjust temperature.
3: But there's little else she can control. Amazon Zoox vehicles have no steering wheel, no pedals. Jonathan Morrison of the National Highway Traffic Safety Administration says Zoox got an exemption from the rules, but...
5: We have the ability to pull the exemption if we see unreasonably, risky behavior on the road.
3: Dave Packer, ABC News.
2: Frozen blueberries linked to an E. coli outbreak. 12 cases reported in Georgia and Florida. I'm Sherry Preston, ABC News.
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0: This is America in the Morning from Westwood One. Good morning, I'm John Trout. It's Friday, July 31st, 2026. Here's what's coming up on America in the Morning.
1: A meeting of the minds off Capitol Hill. It could save the confirmation of Todd Blanche for Attorney General. I'm Joan Jones.
2: A father who gave his son a gun used to kill four people at a Georgia high school was sentenced to 15 years in prison. I'm Ed Donahue.
3: Fallout among leadership in Seattle.
4: Irresponsible, and it's a tad bit reckless.
3: I'm Clayton Neville.
5: The U.S. economy grew 1.5% from April through June, weighed down by rising imports. Donna Ward of Washington.
6: Millions of older adults on Medicare prescription drug coverage could face higher monthly costs in 2027. I'm Lisa Dwyer.
7: President Trump says he wants more military veterans to become commercial truckers. Jennifer King, Washington.
0: And Hamas, ready to make a deal in Gaza? All ahead on America in the Morning. It's 7 after. The confirmation of Acting Attorney General Todd Blanche has gone off the rails as two Republican senators, one set to retire, the other primaried at President Trump's

0: Hest refused to go along with his nomination. Correspondent Joan Jones reports late Thursday, Tom Tillis and John Cornyn held a meeting with Blanche to discuss their concerns and the demands both senators have to move forward.
1: The dispute centers around a $1.8 billion anti-weaponization fund. It was proposed by President Trump to settle his $10 billion lawsuit against the IRS for illegally disclosing his confidential tax returns in 2019 and 2020. That happened at the hands of a former IRS contractor who has been sentenced to 5 years in a federal prison. Now, Trump established that anti-weaponization fund to compensate Americans, he said, who claimed they were subjected to unlawful weaponization or lawfare by the federal government during the Biden administration. But the Trump administration dropped it after it encountered legal and political opposition. Cornyn and Tillis want it in writing that that fund is dead. Here's Senator Cornyn.
2: They refused to commit to writing what he testified to under oath, and it's not a big ask.
1: They also want another part of that IRS settlement to be amended. It bars the government from continuing any tax audits on returns filed in the past by Trump, his family, and their companies. Tillis and Cornyn are demanding that it have some guardrails, some limits. That settlement had previously been signed off by Todd Blanche. President Trump threatened to withdraw Blanche's nomination, essentially hold it off until Cornyn and Tillis depart Washington in November, and then he would resurrect the nomination. Blanche has long been President Trump's favored AG.
3: We have a man who's doing a great job, I'll tell you. I knew it because he kept me out of jail for years. Acting Attorney General Todd Blanche, he kept me out of jail. They would indict me left and right.
1: After the president's threat to withdraw the nomination, reports say that Tillis and Cornyn did meet with Blanche to discuss their demands. ABC News is reporting that the two sides are closer, but they would have to get a deal wrapped up by Monday to get Blanche confirmed by the August recess, which begins next week. I'm Joan Jones.
0: The father of a Georgia teenager who carried out a deadly mass shooting at his high school was sentenced to 15 years in prison for second-degree murder and other charges after a jury found him culpable for the attack. Correspondent Ed Donahue reports on another sentencing related to the Appalachian High School shooting and what families of the victim said to Colin Gray, audio courtesy Court TV.
4: I find it hard to believe that you had any idea of what you were doing for raising a son. When you're ineptitude, your lack of situational awareness, you're responsible for all this that happened. I can't see it any other way. And I hope to God that you sit somewhere in a corner and just remember everything that you're responsible for.
5: Colin Gray was convicted of charges including second-degree murder and involuntary manslaughter. His now 16-year-old son, Colt Gray, was sentenced to life in prison this week.
6: The empty space beside me, the silence in our home, and the questions our daughters ask are constant reminders that our lives have been permanently changed. The trauma the students and teachers faced by seeing my husband laid dead on the floor of the hallway because Colin could not be a responsible gun owner.
5: Shayna Aspinwall's husband was one of the two teachers killed.
6: He did not pull the trigger, but purchased and left a firearm accessible to a minor. My husband was a responsible gun owner that properly locked his guns up away from our children.
5: She wanted the maximum sentence.
7: You were convicted because the warning lights were flashing brighter and brighter. And you didn't get any help. And you didn't remove his access to the guns.
5: Judge Nicholas Prim says his heart breaks for everyone in the courtroom.
8: It is clear you failed as a parent. You did not provide a stable household.
5: The judge also said punishing crimes of negligence is especially hard because there is no intent to commit a crime. I'm Ed Donahue.
0: 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It's 12 after. A police chief is out of a job after being asked to resign amid a series of controversies. That and more when America in the Morning continues after these messages.
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0: We're back on America in the Morning. What will today bring in weather? Here's AccuWeather.com meteorologist LaTroy Thornton with the nation's outlook.
1: Today brings the start of the latest widespread heat wave from interior California through the desert southwest into North Texas and places to the north from southeastern Oregon through much of Montana and eventually extending into the Dakotas this weekend with strong high pressure near the Four Corners region to help temperatures to soar 10 to 20 degrees above historical averages through Sunday in many places, challenging daily record highs. Even in areas such as the Pacific Northwest, where the heat may not be quite as strong through the weekend, the risk for wildfires will remain high over portions of eastern Washington and Oregon, where gusty winds and low humidity continue to fuel that fire risk. In terms of today's precipitation, thunderstorms through tonight may turn severe, with not only flooding downpours, but also damaging winds, hail, and the risk for tornadoes. From a corner of southeastern Iowa to near and along the Mississippi River through the St. Louis area into northwestern Mississippi, plus much of both Arkansas and Missouri, even include the Tulsa area and much of eastern Oklahoma in general. The risk for rain and thunder stretches to the north of there, across much of Iowa, Minnesota, Wisconsin, and Michigan, with showers and thunderstorms to the south and east of there, from Louisiana eastward, near and along the Gulf Coast, into southern Georgia, and especially Florida. Monsoon thunderstorms once again return this afternoon from Arizona and New Mexico northward into Wyoming and eastern Montana, with some showers still lingering over New England, while places such as central and southern Texas, the interior northeast, the mid-Atlantic, and much of the Ohio Valley stay dry. In Julian, North Carolina, today brings sunshine and a high of 87. For Clovis, New Mexico, another hot day brings some sun, then a potentially gusty afternoon thunderstorm, the high 101 today. I'm AccuWeather.com meteorologist LaTroy Thornton.
0: 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President Trump announces that Hamas and the International Board of Peace has accepted the next steps of a peace deal for the Gaza Strip. In a posting on Truth Social, Trump called this a monumental step toward lasting peace and security. The White House said the agreement is the start of an indefinite, multi-phase process to end Hamas rule in Gaza and rebuild the enclave. However, they also acknowledged many challenges ahead, such as verifying the Palestinian group's compliance. The Wall Street Journal is reporting that Hamas agreed to place its weapons in a storage facility overseen by the National Committee for the Administration of Gaza, but did not agree to cede control of those weapons. Mediators say Israel has yet to approve the agreement, and talks with Hamas will continue in Egypt. Shifting gears, city leaders in Seattle say that the police chief was asked to resign by the mayor after a series of reported controversies. Correspondent Clayton Neville reports.
2: Recent fallout reportedly began between Seattle Mayor Katie Wilson and Police Chief Sean Barnes after a mass shooting at the Bite of Seattle Food Festival earlier this week. Three people were killed and Barnes was in Dallas attending a conference when the shooting happened. The chief also reportedly left a silent vigil for victims before meeting with the mayor. Now, city council members say Mayor Wilson asked Barnes to resign.
3: I do know that is the case, that she asked him to resign.
2: Councilwoman Joy Hollingsworth spoke with Como News in Seattle.
3: When a city is grieving and there's a lot of traumatic experiences going on, to make a decision, like, we know you don't do that because you're grieving or you're mourning. And so I believe this decision to ask the police chief to resign or to let him go is irresponsible, and it's a tad bit reckless.
2: Reports indicate Barnes was fired after declining to step down. A group led by Black community leaders rallied this week in opposition to the mayor's reported decision. I'm Clayton Neville.
0: It's 19 past. Spending's not down, despite these new numbers on the economy. We'll take a look when America in the Morning continues after these messages.
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0: It's 21 after. America in the Morning continues with business news. Stocks rebounded Thursday following Wednesday's massive sell-off, thanks to Microsoft having its best single day in nearly two decades, and a solid day for other tech stocks, including Amazon. But there was also some bad news for Wall Street investors, despite the solid returns. Coinbase Global swung to a second quarter loss, reflecting more crypto challenges. And sandwich maker Jersey Mike's opened for business on Wall Street, but their new stock fell 6% on its first day of trading. Seth Soutell has more from Wall Street.
1: I'm Seth Soutell, and this is the AP Market Report. Microsoft led a rally on Wall Street after showing that its big spending on AI is translating into profits. The S&P 500 rose 1.7% Thursday. The index more than recovered its drop from the day before as AI chip stocks regained some of the sharp losses they've been taking. The Dow added 613 points. That's about 1.2%. The Nasdaq Composite jumped 2.8%. Microsoft rose more than 15% for its biggest gains since 2008. That helped offset an 8% drop in Meta Platforms. The parent company of Facebook and Instagram reported weaker than expected profits and raised its forecast for investments in AI. Longer-term treasury yields held relatively steady in the bond market a day after soaring on worries about inflation. Seth Soutell, New York.
0: Apple reported stronger than expected earnings and revenue for the fiscal third quarter, driven by a 22% increase in iPhone sales. But the company issued weak guidance for the current period, citing supply constraints. According to CNBC, it was CEO Tim Cook's last earnings call before handing leadership over to John Ternus. Ternus, a 25-year Apple veteran and the current head of hardware. Even though the latest report on the economy showed it grew less than expected, the report showed Americans are still spending. Correspondent Donna Warder has details.
2: The U.S. economy grew 1.5% from April through June, weighed down by rising imports. The U.S. gross domestic product, the output of goods and services, was a deceleration from 2.1% in the first quarter of this year. The Commerce Department's report is below economists' expectations, but consumer spending increased at an annual 3.2%, up from 0.5% in the first quarter. Consumer spending accounts for about 70% of U.S. economic activity, and a measure of the economy's underlying strength looks good. That does not include numbers for government spending and trade. Donna Warder, Washington.
0: It's 24 past. Facing a truck driver shortage, the White House is turning to veterans to help keep America moving. That and more when America in the Morning returns after these messages.
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0: It's 26 past. This is America in the Morning. Thanks for listening. A Medicare subsidy program started nearly 5 years ago is facing the chopping block. Lisa Dwyer reports it could impact Medicare premiums.
1: Millions of older adults on Medicare prescription drug coverage could face higher monthly costs in 2027. The Trump administration says it has decided to end a temporary subsidy program that helped offset premiums for the past 2 years. The program was initially implemented by the Biden administration to lower Medicare Part D prescription drug costs in response to the 2022 Inflation Reduction Act. While federal officials say the financial impact will be minimal, Democrats have criticized the move as an attack on health care affordability. I'm Lisa Dwyer.
0: The White House is touting a program to try and get more veterans behind the wheel of commercial trucks. Correspondent Jennifer King reports.
2: President Trump says he wants more military veterans to become commercial truckers.
3: For many years, American highways and roadways have been terrorized by unqualified illegal aliens dangerously driving big rigs.
2: At an event on the White House grounds, the president said 34 states are joining the initiative.
3: We call it Freedom Haulers Initiative. Any American who has driven a heavy truck for our military will automatically be eligible for a commercial driver's license.
2: Secretary of Veterans Affairs, Doug Collins.
4: The GI Bill is going to be able to pay for this. 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
2: Among the speakers was driver Ricky Washington, who says veterans and their spouses make exceptional drivers because the core values of the military align with the trucking industry.
5: We're disciplined, we're vigilant, we're adaptable, and we're unwavering commitment to getting the job done.
2: Jennifer King, Washington.
0: America in the Morning for Friday, July 31st, 2026 is produced by Jeff McKay. I'm John Trout. This is Westwood One.
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0: This is America in the Morning from Westwood One. Coming up this half hour.
1: President Donald Trump says he may withdraw and delay Acting Attorney General Todd Blanche's nomination. I'm Lisa Dwyer.
2: The fighting in the Middle East seemingly raging as the conflict turns regional. I'm Clayton Neville.
3: Iran is now the leading suspect in a cyber attack on Minnesota water systems. I'm Sue Aller.
4: A Russian missile and drone attack across Ukraine has killed at least 8 civilians, including children. I'm Karen Shamas.
0: Wisconsin gubernatorial race surprise.
5: Amazon wants no more dropped calls. I'm the new old tech guy, Chuck Palm.
6: A new and evolving Spider-Man movie swings into theaters this weekend. I'm Kevin Carr.
0: Back after these messages.
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0: Welcome back. Here with America in the Morning. More summer storms on the horizon. Will you be affected? Here's AccuWeather.com meteorologist LaTroy Thornton.
1: After thunderstorms on Thursday brought some wind damage over portions of the Dakotas and Nebraska, even a brief tornado, today's severe weather risk zone shifts farther to the south and east, along with a storm heading in that general direction. And today brings the risk for strong wind gusts of at least 55 to 65 miles per hour, as well as hail, flooding concerns, and the continued chance for more tornadoes into tonight to an area from eastern Oklahoma north and east into far southeastern Iowa, and south and east from there through the St. Louis and Memphis areas, much of Arkansas, and into northwestern Mississippi. Even to the north of there, the Midwest and Great Lakes regions look to be wet in general for today, with areas of steady rain and embedded thunder likely from eastern Iowa and northern Illinois through much of Minnesota and central and southern Wisconsin, with showers and thunderstorms fairly numerous as far to the north as the Upper Peninsula of Michigan, but also including northern and western lower Michigan. Farther to the south, a front remains over the southeast, bringing another day of downpours to portions of the Gulf Coast states. This activity again looks to be most numerous over portions of Florida, especially the Florida Peninsula, but there can be at least a spotty afternoon thunderstorm from southern Georgia westward through mainly southern portions of Alabama and into Louisiana. Lingering showers over the northeast continue to become more and more confined to New England today as a storm finally lifts out of the region through tonight, and as a heat wave is expected to continue through this weekend, gets underway from the southwest into portions of the interior northwest. Monsoon thunderstorms again develop this afternoon around the Four Corner states and areas north and east into Wyoming, also favoring eastern Montana today. That's the weather across America. I'm AccuWeather.com meteorologist LaTroy Thornton.
0: 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It would only take one Republican member of the Senate Judiciary Committee to sink the nomination of Acting Attorney General Todd Blanche, and currently there are two members who are not in favor of Blanche becoming AG. This leads to President Trump taking the unusual step of delaying the nomination process until the start of next year and the installation of a new Congress. Lisa Dwyer reports on what's holding back key members of John Cornyn and Tom Tillis from voting to approve the president's nomination for a full Senate vote. Audio courtesy Spectrum News.
2: Mr. Blanche is negotiating in good faith. We've hit a speed bump because I think the president's getting some bad advice from legal counsel, not his White House counsel, that's making what should be a pretty easy fix more complicated than it needs to be.
3: So what would your message to the president be then right now about this to get this done?
2: That, you know, quite simply, I want to go back and the American people have been led to believe that the 1776 fund is moot and that the other matters that were negotiated are as well. Then why on earth aren't we just trying to codify that? The fact that they're opposed to codifying it tells me that there's somebody who's advising Trump that wants to resurrect it. That's unacceptable.
4: President Donald Trump says he may withdraw and delay Acting Attorney General Todd Blanche's nomination to avoid conceding to demands by Republican Senators John Cornyn and Tom Tillis until after they leave their posts next year.
5: We haven't had a moment like this under Donald Trump where Republicans themselves have stopped the vote. Because this is not simply a vote about one man, it is a vote about whether the Department of Justice will remain independent of the President of the United States.
4: Cornyn and Tillis say they won't back Blanche's nomination without additional assurances in writing about a legal settlement, which included a deal to drop tax claims against the president and a now scrapped plan to create an almost $1.8 billion anti-weaponization fund. Just one Republican holdout on the Senate Judiciary Committee could sink Blanche's chances for confirmation. I'm Lisa Dwyer.
0: The United States launches a new wave of strikes on Iran after President Trump promised retaliation for an attempted Iranian missile attack on a U.S. base in Jordan. Correspondent Clayton Neville reports on the escalation of the war in the Middle East.
6: The fighting's lasted longer than 5 months and is seemingly raging.
7: They know it's coming. They're asking us not to do it.
6: But President Trump insisting the United States is not backing down.
7: So we had five rockets shot going 8,500 miles an hour, and all five rockets were knocked down to the ground. But they nevertheless took a shot, so it's our turn. And we'll see if we get there with an agreement at some point, but we're going to hit them very hard.
6: The United States and Iran each fired barrages of missiles on Thursday in a war that's becoming a regional conflict. Officials in Jordan say they intercepted Iranian missiles for the second consecutive day. Kuwait said that a strike in the northern part of that country killed one person. And Saudi Arabia was under fire from Iran-backed militias in Iraq. Drones caused fires on ships at an Egyptian port, and the U.S. Central Command said that U.S. forces struck dozens of targets belonging to Iran's Revolutionary Guard, to include military command centers, missile and drone facilities, even surveillance and defense sites. Three people reportedly killed and two others wounded in the strike on the island of Qasim, which lies off the Iranian mainland in the Strait of Hormuz. The latest attacks came after the U.S. partnered with Saudi Arabia on Wednesday to strike Iran-backed militias in Iraq, killing at least 20 fighters and six Iranian advisors. Meanwhile, in Washington,
8: this war will go down in history as one of the greatest strategic failures in modern American history.
6: Democratic Senator Kirsten Gillibrand again called for passage of an Iran War Powers resolution that would limit President Trump's war powers and require congressional approval on action taken in the war.
8: We were told that the Iran's nuclear program would be eliminated. Instead, Iran still holds nuclear material, and its leaders may be more determined than ever to build a weapon.
6: Another attempt to pass the War Powers resolution in the Senate failed yesterday.
9: On this vote, the yeas are 49, the nays are 15, the motion is not agreed to.
6: I'm Clayton Neville.
0: The U.S. is investigating following a cyber attack that was launched against more than 30 water systems in Minnesota, prompting the federal government to issue warnings. Sue Aller reports that the state of Minnesota and Washington is pointing the finger of blame at Iranian hackers.
10: Iran is now the leading suspect in a cyber attack that targeted more than 30 community water systems across Minnesota this week. U.S. officials tell the New York Times that hackers, methods, and the fact that no ransom was demanded point to Iran. Although the investigation is still ongoing and no final determination has been made, the cyber attack comes as fighting between the United States and Iran continues in the Middle East. Michael Thompson from the city of Plymouth spoke to ABC 5 Eyewitness News.
11: I would say the water system is safe and we have checks in control when an event like this comes up.
10: Nate George, mayor of Bram, told ABC the city's well briefly went offline before crews restored it, but he says it had little to no visible impact for residents.
12: We never actually ran out of water, and the system was restored without really any interruption.
10: But now that residents know, some say it's a little unsettling. Kylie Gay also spoke with ABC 5 Eyewitness News.
13: As a mom, water is extremely important for baths and drinking water, so that would have affected us greatly if something happened to our water.
10: State officials say no water supply was ever contaminated or made unsafe to drink, and the FBI confirms it's working directly with affected utilities. The investigation remains active. I'm Sue Aller.
0: It's 17 till. TSA agents open a suitcase to find an unusual item. And out with cell phone towers, in with cell phone service from space. Those stories and more when America in the Morning continues after these messages.
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0: Now 15 before the hour, America in the Morning continues. Mandela Barnes has dropped out of the Democrat primary in Wisconsin for governor amid news that the state party had reviewed past allegations of inappropriate behavior, a move that further shakes up the race with less than 2 weeks before primary day. The former lieutenant governor made the announcement in a video posted on his Facebook page. He was considered a primary challenger to Francesca Hong, a 37-year-old Democrat socialist bartender and current state representative who's surged to the lead within her party. If Hong wins, she would take on Republican Tom Tiffany for governor in the Badger State in November. Chaos in a small municipality in Spain that borders the African coast after thousands of people illegally crossed the border from Morocco. Ed Donahue reports that Spain has called in their military to stop the migrant crisis.
1: Spain has deployed the military to Ceuta after thousands of people breached the border with Morocco. At least 9 people have died. A member of Spain's Civil Guards officers says it's absolute chaos. Video footage shows crowds of people, mainly Moroccans, in the water, many with inflatables at a local beach, walking onto land. A human rights official says the Tarajal border was opened under unusual circumstances and people crossed. This man, Salad, crossed the border. He spoke to the AP.
2: We don't have a good life in Morocco.
3: Don't meet in town.
2: We don't have a good medicine, and we don't have good teachers, and it's a bad life.
1: To reach Ceuta, located on the northern African coast, many migrants often swim from Morocco. I'm Ed Donahue.
0: Back here at home, TSA has been known to find some interesting items in the luggage of passengers, but a cannonball might be a first. A TSA agent discovered a set of stolen Civil War-era cannonballs in a passenger's suitcase during a routine security screening at an Alabama airport. The relics were discovered at Gulf Shores International Airport after the agent observed what appeared to be a large, opaque item inside a suitcase during an X-ray screening. The cannonballs, each the size of a grapefruit, were inactive and were traced back to a theft of artifacts from Fort Morgan in Alabama. Shifting gears, Russian missile and drone strikes across Ukraine kill at least 8 civilians and wound dozens. But Poland and other nearby countries went on high alert after a Russian missile strayed into Poland, crashing into an open field. Correspondent Karen Shamas reports this as Ukraine has been hitting back hard at Russian infrastructure.
4: A Russian missile and drone attack across Ukraine has killed at least 8 civilians, including children, and wounded over 50 others. Emergency service footage in Lviv showed injured Ukrainians being carried out from damaged buildings. Officials say the barrage targeted multiple regions, including areas near the Polish border. NATO member Poland is investigating the reports that a Russian cruise missile entered its airspace, potentially escalating tensions. The Russian strikes come as Ukraine has continued to strike Russian targets, including depots of a major online retailer. Ukrainian President Volodymyr Zelensky has been urging the U.S. for more air defense support. I'm Karen Shamas.
0: Well, this week, Amazon filed with federal regulators to build a satellite network beaming service straight to phones as SpaceX stock sits near a 52-week low. The new old tech guy, Chuck Palm, has the story.
5: If you've ever even used a cell phone, you're probably familiar with dead zones. You've probably dropped a call somewhere along a dark stretch of highway or lost a text just beyond the tree line. Well, Amazon wants to fix that, but they picked a pretty rough time to go up against Starlink. Amazon has filed this week with the FCC for a license to fly 5105 satellites that beam text, data, and emergency alerts straight to ordinary phones. No cell tower required. And it's built on the Global Star network that Amazon bought this spring and folded into its own LEO satellite fleet. Launches will start in 2028. That sets the stage for a head-to-head between Amazon and SpaceX, whose satellite texting already runs live on T-Mobile and has for about a year. The funny thing is, T-Mobile's own CEO said in May that satellite usage is 0.2% of their total network traffic. And those are mostly hikers in national parks. SpaceX stock is sitting near a fresh 52-week low, and its Starship booster blew up again on a satellite launch last week. Amazon satellite Blue Origin New Glenn rocket exploded on the pad in May and still isn't flying. Two uber-wealthy tech guys watching their satellites blow up on the pad. Kind of reminds me of an old cartoon. I'm the new old tech guy, Chuck Palm.
0: The Friday edition is in. Sports on America in the Morning is sponsored by Robinhood. Your money, your move. Here's Robert Workman.
3: Baseball Thursday, the first-place Dodgers drilled the Mariners 6-2. Dalton Rushing and Teoscar Hernandez went deep. A walk-off grand slam by Cody Clemens gave the Twins a 4-3 win over the Royals. Manager Derek Shelton.
6: I think the thing that we talk about with this team, they do not quit. They continue to go, and I don't know if there's a better testament to that than what we did in the ninth inning and what Cody did in the ninth inning.
3: That was just Minnesota's third hit of the day. Noah Cameron took a no-no into the seventh. Reds got a walk-off 3-2 win over the Pirates. Not quite that dramatic. Nathaniel Lowe beat the wrap on a potential double play grounder, allowing Elly De La Cruz to score. Giants topped the Padres 4-1. That ends San Diego's five-game winning streak. Rays shaded the Rangers 3-2 on a Cedric Mullins blast in the eighth. Red Sox got back-to-back jacks in the eighth from Willy Abreu and Wilson Contreras on consecutive pitches to push past the A's 5-4. White Sox flipped the Yankees 2-1 in 11 innings. This one was scoreless through nine and ended on a bases-loaded walk. Cubs got run-scoring doubles from Alex Bregman and Ian Happ in the 10th to clip the Cardinals 4-2. Mets down the Marlins 4-2, and the Braves rally past the Nationals 5-4. NFL training camp news. Reports say the 49ers are bringing back wideout Deebo Samuel on a one-year deal. The former All-Pro was traded to Washington last year, but a spate of training camp injuries to the receiving corps led San Francisco to pursue a reunion with a seven-year veteran. That's Friday Sports.
0: Thank you, Robert. It's 7 till. A hiker's unbelievable story of survival. And that 10-mile trek to safety when America in the Morning continues after these messages.
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0: We're back on America in the Morning. It's 5 till. He does whatever a spider can. And in this case, it's heading into theaters this weekend. Entertainment reporter Kevin Carr has a sneak peek at the latest edition in the Spider-Man series, Spider-Man Brand New Day.
1: Spider-Man returns to the big screen with a more complex, introspective story.
2: Hi, my name is Peter Parker. You don't remember me, but we used to know each other.
1: Spider-Man Brand New Day sees Peter Parker struggling to let go of his circle of friends.
2: Something bad was going to happen, and the only way to stop it was to make everyone forget about me.
1: He also finds himself up against a new and powerful foe that puts the city and the rest of the world in danger.
3: It appears we're faced with a threat we can't control. One we can't even see.
1: This new Spider-Man jettisons the novelty of the multiverse for a more personal story. Peter has to reconcile his feelings for MJ and Ned while keeping them safe.
2: What is happening to me?
1: His powers are also evolving, so he's facing a new, confusing bout of arachnid puberty.
4: Hank, you just hit me with a van!
5: Quit your whimpering.
1: The film bakes crossover Marvel characters into the narrative well, so they are relevant and not just gee whiz cameos.
2: Excuse me, Dr. Banner, I need your help.
6: What did you say your name was?
1: Unlike some recent superhero movies, this film remembers that a good story rests on human emotion. But don't worry, there's still plenty of superhero smackdown scenes.
2: Dr. Banner?
5: No Banner. Only Hulk.
1: At the film's heart, we are still following a likable kid who is just trying to do the right thing.
2: Even if it breaks Peter Parker's heart.
1: Spider-Man Brand New Day offers a good first step into the next evolution of Marvel movies.
2: You ready?
1: Spider-Man Brand New Day gets 4 spiderwebs out of 5. I'm Kevin Carr, and that's the way I see it.
0: This is not how a group planned their hiking trek. For one member of the group, it became a 10-mile trip of survival in the Montana mountains with a piece of metal stuck in his side. Correspondent Donna Warder reports on a Montana hiker who became impaled by his own steel trekking pole near the top of the state's highest peak.
7: David Cifaldi and his 2 hiking companions were crossing Montana's Froze to Death Plateau July 20th when Cifaldi slipped and became impaled by his trekking pole.
8: I remember rolling over and this kind of realization of like, something's not right here. Realized I had this trekking pole stuck in my side.
7: Cifaldi, a 32-year-old wound care nurse, was concerned about the cost of a rescue helicopter, so
8: I was able to kind of talk to my friends a little bit and get everybody on the same page that we were going to make the decision to hike out. It took us 6.5 hours to make it across, make it back down to the Mystic Lake trailhead. Another about hour to the Stillwater Billings Clinic ER, and then my friends drove me from there to the Intermountain Health ER.
7: The pole missed any vital organs.
9: When I first saw that the pole was in him, I didn't think it was real initially. He never complained at all. Like, never was, you know, bummed out about being hurt or anything like that. He was just head down, navigating, wanting to get off the mountain.
7: I'm Donna Warder.
0: And that's our show for today, Friday, July 31st, 2026. America in the Morning is produced by Jeff McKay. I'm John Trout. This is Westwood One.
10: 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Stanley from New York owed $93,000. 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Coast One released the levy and settled with the IRS for $2,000. 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
13: From ABC News, I'm Sherry Preston.
6: Federal investigators confirmed to ABC News they are looking into a series of cyber attacks on water systems across the country, including in Minnesota, possibly linked to Iran. Barre, Minnesota Mayor Nate George says his community was affected.
13: This attack really wasn't successful, but it certainly shows the intent is out there.
6: ABC's Andrea Fuji says the hackers seem to be targeting programmable controllers and modifying passwords to lock out operators.
14: The FBI has not confirmed Iran's involvement, but officials suspect Iran because it appears the goal of the attacks was to disrupt services as opposed to obtaining ransom money. In 2023, hackers with ties to Iran hacked a water treatment plant near Pittsburgh, saying they targeted the plant for using equipment made in Israel.
6: President Trump this morning says a deal has been reached with Hamas to disarm Gaza and for Israel to withdraw troops from the territory. There is no official word, however, from either Hamas or Israel. The Todd Blanch Attorney General confirmation still in question as two GOP senators hold out. ABC's Jay O'Brien at the Capitol says their concern is over that $1.8 billion so-called anti-weaponization fund that would shield President Trump and his family from tax audits.
15: Blanch, who was Trump's personal lawyer and is now the acting attorney general, insists the fund is dead.
16: There is no weaponization fund. The weaponization fund is dead. It's not moving forward.
15: But the Justice Department hasn't said that in writing. Senator John Cornyn blaming the White House.
17: I think he's being prevented from agreeing to put that in writing, which is simply all we're asking for.
15: Senator Tom Tillis saying one of Trump's advisors wants to revive the fund.
6: The FIFA advisor to the White House Task Force for World Cup, Carlos Cordero, has resigned in protest over that plan to sell the World Cup to private equity. Soccer's governing bodies in Europe, North America, and Africa have all spoken out against it as well. 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

0: Check your blueberries.
1: Health officials now warning of an E. coli outbreak linked to frozen blueberries. A total of 12 cases have been reported in two states, Georgia and Florida. At least four of those people were hospitalized. Consumers are being asked to throw away or return Greenwise organic blueberries and mixed berries sold at public stores across eight different states. The full list of that recall available on the FDA website. Yuri Benajad, ABC News, New York.
0: At least 19 migrants have died trying to reach an enclave of Spain on the frontier of Morocco. The Civil Guard Office calls it a serious humanitarian crisis, saying thousands of migrants, including unaccompanied children, have been sleeping in parks and sidewalks or roaming the streets aimlessly. It's not immediately clear what led to thousands trying to get to Spain that way from Morocco, and so far Moroccan authorities haven't commented. A 13-year-old girl enjoying the ocean while on vacation in Turks and Caicos.
2: So I was doing a handstand, and then midway I just felt a lot of pressure. And then I looked up and I saw my hand bleeding. And I was like, Mom, I don't know what to do. My hand's bleeding. Something bit me.
0: Claire McDonald had been bitten by a barracuda. A nearby nurse who was on the beach spotted the injury and applied a tourniquet. Somebody else called 911, and she was stitched up at the hospital. Claire says she hopes to become a marine biologist one day, so this was good training. Sherry Preston, ABC News.
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4: Today's federal newscast. The Defense Department has a permanent budget chief. After more than a year without a Senate-confirmed Pentagon comptroller, the Senate voted to confirm Jay Hurst, who has been in the role in an acting capacity since last August. The Senate advanced Hurst's nomination with little public debate, even as some lawmakers continue to raise concerns about its transparency on key issues, such as the cost of the war in Iran. The Defense Information Systems Agency wants industry input on its plan to migrate all combatant commands' common use IT services to DoDNet. Federal News Network's Anastasia Obis has more.
5: General Dynamics Information Technology challenged the agency's decision to expand the $11 billion Defense Enclave Services contract to perform the work. The company filed a bid protest with the Government Accountability Office, arguing that the agency should have competed the new work. The bid protest was dismissed after the agency said it would conduct new market research, make a new acquisition approach decision, and develop a new acquisition plan. Anastasia Obis, Federal News Network.
4: And Senator Elizabeth Warren is pushing Deputy Defense Secretary Steve Feinberg to recuse himself from contracting decisions involving Cerberus, the investment firm he founded in 1992. The request comes following reports that at least three Cerberus-linked companies have won contracts for work on the Golden Dome missile defense project. Find these stories and more at federalnewsnetwork.com. I'm Eric White.
6: And now, the Federal Drive with Terry Gerton, sponsored by GEHN.
7: Welcome to the Federal Drive on Federal News Network. It's Friday, July 31st. I'm your host, Terry Gerton, and I'm glad you're here. Coming up on this hour of the Federal Drive, federal agencies have more cybersecurity tools and more data than ever, but understanding what all of it means may be getting harder. Plus, artificial intelligence is only as reliable as the information behind it, and many organizations are discovering they haven't paid enough attention to that part. Those stories and much more ahead during this hour of the Federal Drive. We begin with this. Two recent technology investments illustrate some of the Pentagon's biggest IT bets, consolidating enterprise software purchases and accelerating artificial intelligence across the military. Oracle landed a contract worth up to $7 billion to provide software and services across the Defense Department, while Accenture won an $821 million task order to expand the Pentagon's war data platform, which it views as the backbone of many of its AI efforts. They reflect a broader strategy to standardize IT infrastructure, avoid duplicative spending, and make it easier for AI to analyze military data. Federal News Network's Rachel Cohen joins me now with a closer look. Rachel, thanks for being here.
8: Hello, Terry.
7: These are huge contracts, especially for Oracle.

0: Apple, but this one's not really about buying just one new piece of software. What's the Pentagon really buying here?
1: Yeah, so this is an enterprise software agreement that covers Oracle's on-premises software. So the stuff that you use, you know, when you're in the office, right? So that portfolio includes the Defense Department, the intelligence community, and the Coast Guard. So instead of individual organizations negotiating separate licenses to use Oracle's products, everything will flow through one contract vehicle that covers the whole department. So you won't have DISA buying some and the Air Force buying some and, you know, DHA buying some and what have you. So the goal is simplifying procurement, improving their visibility into, you know, who is using what and how much it costs, and to get a better price because they're basically buying in bulk. And so they're hoping that it saves at least $441 million over the life of the agreement, which is up to 10 years. So it's the ceiling for the contract is $7 billion over 10 years.
0: Rachel, does this point to a broader change in how the Pentagon is buying commercial technology?
1: Yeah, it's part of a larger acquisition strategy. You know, rather than allowing lots of organizations to get separate deals, you know, this enterprise push is something that DoD is doing at large, you know, using enterprise agreements, you know, the JELA program with major tech vendors. Again, they're hoping that it gets away from, you know, inconsistent pricing, duplicative costs, because, you know, there's multiple agreements out there. And so, yeah, I mean, the Pentagon really wants this kind of centralized purchasing to become the norm.
0: The other contract involves Accenture and something called the War Data Platform. What is that all about?
1: Yeah, so the War Data Platform is really envisioned as the Pentagon's central hub for organizing and connecting all the data from hundreds of different military sources. It started out as a tool to help the comptroller's office, you know, a financial management tool to pull in, you know, all of the various streams of financial data that exist in DoD. And it's sort of grown and now leadership sees the potential for it to, you know, spin off as, you know, War Data Platform will deal with the data that's related to, you know, combat operations and such. And then other parts of, it's called Advana, the platform that War Data Platform is kind of spinning off from. Now it's going to be a separate effort, separate team from the folks doing the finance side. You know, and so really what it is the connective tissue between, you know, all of the various software systems that control, you know, targeting data, intel data, you know, what have you, so that it all plugs into this system that will use AI tools to go through it and make recommendations to commanders to, you know, present, you know, here's what we think this, you know, this kind of battlefield landscape looks like, you know, a situational awareness kind of tool.
0: What then will Accenture's responsibilities be under this agreement? What will they do with either the platform or the data?
1: Yeah, so they will work on the core software integration. So connecting all those disparate systems into the War Data Platform. So that includes, you know, building and maintaining that infrastructure, making sure it's secure, making sure it's consistent, right? If it cuts out, that's not as useful to people. And it's less about creating new AI models, which is something, you know, the department is also partnering with AI companies, you know, to use their tools. But this is less about that than really enabling the architecture that makes AI work and makes it practical to use for the military.
0: Rachel, if you take these two contracts together, what conclusions do you draw about where the Pentagon is going, both from an AI perspective, maybe, and a broader implementation perspective?
1: Yeah, there are kind of two sides of the same modernization strategy that's really focused on standardization, right? The military has a longstanding issue of things being built in ways that don't connect to each other, don't communicate with each other. You know, lots and lots of workarounds have been designed over the years to make sure that everybody is plugged in and able to work together, right? I mean, that's obviously a very important part of military operations, is knowing what everybody else is doing. So, you know, this is standardizing procurement, standardizing, you know, the products everybody has, standardizing how data is used, and really, you know, overall taking a much more commercial approach to software and to, you know, building out networks than DoD has done in the past. You know, they show that the Pentagon is looking at them as kind of strategic capabilities and not just, you know, oh, this is like an office IT system. But, you know, success really depends on how well they integrate everything and how easy it is for, you know, military users to actually use the stuff that they're buying.
0: That's Federal News Network's Rachel Cohen. Rachel, thanks for bringing us this story. It will be interesting to watch these two programs play out.
1: Yeah, thanks, Terry.
0: You can find Rachel's story at federalnewsnetwork.com. Up next, federal agencies have more cybersecurity tools and more data than ever, but understanding what it all means may actually be getting harder. This is The Federal Drive with Terry Girton on Federal News Network.
2: Now today's federal newscast, the Army is offering certain helicopter pilots six-figure bonuses to stay in uniform, hoping to retain active duty warrant officers who are mid-career or approaching retirement eligibility. Bonuses range from around $75,000 over 3 years for aviators with 12 to 14 years of service to nearly $210,000 over 6 years for those with at least 18 years of service. Agencies no longer have to follow equal employment guidelines that are meant to root out discrimination in hiring. Federal News Network's Drew Friedman explains why.
3: An interim final rule from the Office of Personnel Management is scrapping the so-called Uniform Guidelines on Employee Selection Procedures. That framework has been used for decades to identify unintentional discrimination in hiring practices. OPM says it's removing those guidelines in response to a DOJ opinion last month that called the framework unconstitutional. OPM emphasized, though, that the scope of its new rule is limited. It still expects agencies to continue using merit-based and professionally sound recruitment processes. Drew Friedman, Federal News Network.
2: And a federal union is attempting to stop the Department of Veterans Affairs from once again trying to cancel its collective bargaining agreement. The VA is now making its third attempt to end its contract with the American Federation of Government Employees while negotiations are ongoing. In response, AFGE is asking a federal judge to enforce a previous preliminary injunction. Find these stories and more at federalnewsnetwork.com. I'm Eric White.
4: What will it take to make health data available securely, when and where patients and clinicians need it? How can government reduce regulatory burdens while protecting privacy, safety, and trust? And what role should federal standards play as artificial intelligence moves more deeply into clinical care? Join host Michael J. Keegan next week as he explores these questions and more with Dr. Thomas Keene, National Coordinator for Health Information Technology at the U.S. Department of Health and Human Services.
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0: Welcome back to the Federal Drive with Terry Girton on Federal News Network. Federal agencies are collecting more cybersecurity data than ever, but more information doesn't always translate into better visibility. As networks, identities, cloud services, and AI tools become more interconnected, knowing what deserves attention is getting harder. I discussed what's changing in the cyber environment with Kat Megas, Program Manager for Cybersecurity, Privacy, and AI at NIST. Ms. Megas, it's so nice to have you on the show today. Thanks for joining me.
11: Thank you, Terry. It's great to be here.
0: You have an interesting seat at NIST. You are the Program Manager for Cybersecurity, Privacy, and AI. From your vantage point there, generative AI introduces this feature of autonomy, maybe the AI kind of acting on its own. How is that playing out in how people understand this space?
11: Terry, before I get into perhaps addressing that question directly on the question of autonomy, I would prefer to frame it more around deterministic nature of generative AI. And I think for those who are used to working in software, we are very used to thinking about things as here are the lines of code, here is how I have structured my logic, and here is how I built it into this software system. And based on that, I can always predict the outcome that I can expect. And especially when we start talking about testing as well, once you've tested a system, you can pretty much reliably expect and anticipate how that system is going to behave. And where I think we have to start thinking differently about artificial intelligence and specifically about generative AI is to recognize that there is that non-deterministic nature of AI and generative AI. And you have to realize that while you may acquire a software package made in a certain, there is the potential for what they call drift over time. And that is something that it's very important for an organization to recognize early, understand what it is that you want to be able to measure over time, and then make sure that you establish a program that allows for what we call this post-deployment monitoring to occur so that you can appreciate and you can understand if that system has drifted over time. And this is just as important for those who are adopting AI for cybersecurity as those who are adopting AI broadly in their organization.
0: I'm speaking with Kat Megas. She's the Program Manager for Cybersecurity, Privacy, and AI at the U.S. National Institute of Standards and Technology. You used to lead the Internet of Things effort there at NIST, and the attack surface now covers all kinds of pieces of the network. How should agencies think about that endpoint management and threat surface now?
11: Now, that is also a very interesting story. When we started looking at the IoT space, and this goes back about 8 years ago, I think one of the discussions, and it's funny how you see these themes occur over and over again, but this whole idea of a shadow network existing of IoT devices. And this isn't specific to just federal agencies. This was something we were seeing broadly across both industry as well as federal agencies, is nobody quite knew exactly what was even on their network. That was what we saw as one of the key challenges that both organizations as well as federal agencies were dealing with, is there was a lot of BYOD, bring your own device. There were a lot of, and with these devices having their own connectivity as well, in many cases, it started introducing all these complexities around, are we able to control federal agency data, where that data goes? Very quickly on that specific topic, we also came to realize as we started talking to the organizations that were adopting and using these IoT devices, they recognized that these devices were introducing new attack surfaces. There were some challenges that they were facing around being able to actually address, mitigate, and manage those risks. And upon further discussions with the manufacturers of those devices, what we came to discover was that there was, it really boiled down to a communication breakdown. Organizations that were using these devices were challenged with being able to apply patches. Everyone knew that it was a important practice that when a patch is issued, you apply those patches. In many cases, a lot of the manufacturers of these IoT devices, not only were they not traditionally thinking about software vulnerabilities and being able to patch those devices, but in many cases, what we heard from organizations that were adopting these devices is that they physically had to go around and touch every one of these devices in order to update them and apply these patches. And there was no easy infrastructure for them to push these patches down to these devices and apply them. So the role that NIST primarily saw there that we could play, because at NIST, whenever we look at a new space and when we look at what can we do here, we always start by engaging with the community and talking to the community about how can we help and what can we help to bring some assistance to the space, assuming you're dealing with challenges. And it was really around closing that communication gap, speaking to the manufacturers of these IoT devices, which in many cases were organizations that were primarily coming from a space where they built physical things. And now they were starting to think about building digital into these physical things, hence the cyber physical nature of these IoT devices. And they weren't necessarily very mature in their thinking on cybersecurity, and creating this bridge where we were talking to the manufacturers and helping them understand that, look, these are the challenges that organizations that are using your devices are dealing with. They can't identify them on the network because you may not realize this, but you're not uniquely creating an ID for every one of those devices. And by not creating a unique ID for every one of these devices, an agency, when they do have it on their network, they're not able to pinpoint exactly which device it is on their network that is misbehaving. And how can I isolate that device that is causing problems on my network? So that was a lot of the work we actually did on the IoT cybersecurity program, was identifying what were those challenges around identifying these devices, applying patches, and then to make it easier for these manufacturers, communicating to them, hey, if you build these capabilities into your devices, you'll make it much easier for your customers to address their cybersecurity challenges.
0: You've just described an environment that I can only imagine for cybersecurity professionals means there's no sleep. Ever, because you've got to monitor the system 24/7. With the deployment now of AI-enabled cybersecurity tools and monitoring, and the point you made earlier about AI being non-deterministic, how do agencies know if the tools that they're using to monitor are telling them the truth in this kind of complex space?
11: I think those are areas that we are at NIST very interested in working on. There's a lot of upcoming work in those areas. I don't have the answers for you yet, Terry, on all of those questions you posed. I think our work at NIST has primarily been around ensuring that the cybersecurity community is, one, aware of all the wonderful ways that they can adopt AI for cybersecurity. That's one of these things that the Cyber AI's profile is focused on. There's actually three focus areas. One of the focus areas is, let's help organizations understand how to secure these AI systems. And the another focus area is just that, is talking about, hey, there are all these wonderful and these great ways that you can think about adopting AI for cybersecurity. You can use it to help you discover vulnerabilities. You can use AI to help you prioritize vulnerabilities. We know that organizations and their cybersecurity workforce are dealing with alert fatigue. That's a great area where AI can actually help with a lot of that. One of the goals of the cyber AI profile is not only to highlight these areas. So if you are the CISO of an organization and you're hearing all about AI and you're trying to understand how can I use it to enable my cyber defense mechanisms, this is what the cyber AI profile can do. But what we're also looking to do is highlight for agencies some of these areas that we think are, we call them considerations that agencies or organizations may want to have as they adopt AI for cybersecurity. And this is where our many frameworks and guidelines at NIST can work together and can complement each other. The vision is that once an organization has said, hey, this is how I plan on adopting AI for cybersecurity, this is going to be my use case, they can look to things like the AI risk management framework, which I mentioned earlier in today's discussion. And there's a framework for looking at AI, considering what are the trustworthiness characteristics that are important to me, what are the risks that I want to map and ensure that I've mapped those risks and I understand where those risks are important to me, and then measure them over time and provide a playbook for how I can ensure and measure those over time to ensure that the system is continuing to perform as anticipated.
0: Kat Megis is the Program Manager for Cybersecurity, Privacy, and AI at the U.S. National Institute of Standards and Technology. We'll post this interview at federalnewsnetwork.com/Federal Drive. 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Still to come, when an organization hires someone, it assumes it knows who's doing the work. In some cases, that's becoming a risky assumption. But first, artificial intelligence is only as reliable as the information behind it, and many organizations are discovering they haven't paid enough attention to that part. 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
2: On today's Federal Newscast, the Defense Department has a permanent budget chief. After more than a year without a Senate-confirmed Pentagon comptroller, the Senate voted to confirm Jay Hurst, who has been in the role in an acting capacity since last August. The Senate advanced Hurst's nomination with little public debate, even as some lawmakers continue to raise concerns about its transparency on key issues such as the cost of the war in Iran. The Defense Information Systems Agency wants industry input on its plan to migrate all combatant commands' common use IT services to DoDNet. Federal News Network's Anastasia Obis has more.
12: General Dynamics Information Technology challenged the agency's decision to expand the $11 billion Defense Enclave Services contract to perform the work. The company filed a bid protest with the Government Accountability Office, arguing that the agency should have competed the new work. The bid protest was dismissed after the agency said it would conduct new market research, make a new acquisition approach decision, and develop a new acquisition plan. Anastasia Obis, Federal News Network.
2: And Senator Elizabeth Warren is pushing Deputy Defense Secretary Steve Feinberg to recuse himself from contracting decisions involving Cerberus, the investment firm he founded in 1992. The request comes following reports that at least three Cerberus-linked companies have won contracts for work on the Golden Dome missile defense project. Find these stories and more at federalnewsnetwork.com. I'm Eric White.
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0: Welcome back to the Federal Drive with Terry Girton on Federal News Network. Organizations are investing heavily in AI, but many still struggle with a basic question. Can they trust the data feeding those systems? New research suggests governance, record keeping, and information management may be lagging behind AI adoption. We'll explore what that means for federal managers with Robert Cruz, Vice President for Regulatory and Information Governance at SMARSH. Robert, it's great to have you back on the show. Thanks for joining me.
18: Terry, thanks again for your invitation. I really appreciate it. Good
0: SMARSH has some new research out, and we want to talk about it related to data governance and AI. I recently heard the phrase, you can't have trustworthy AI without trustworthy data. So what does your research tell you now about how organizations are or maybe are not learning that lesson?
18: Well, it is a very important discussion we're having with most of our clients. How does the governance process depend upon having good data lineage and understanding where information comes from and making sure you're doing business with the right AI model provider? So it is continuation of a discussion we've had for years, but now with AI, it's more complex because there's more providers in the market. Their practices are not as clear in some cases. So I think every firm is asking that question. You know, we want to get the most out of our investments with AI. What's the additional due diligence and vendor risk management that we should be putting into these processes up front so that we've got a better course to success?
0: And when we talk about due diligence, typically that means governance. And when we talk about trustworthy AI, this report drills into data governance. So when we talk about trustworthy data, what are we actually talking about? Is it just accurate? Is it complete? Are there other characteristics that you would apply here?
18: Well, that's a great question, because the difference between what we see on the information or the communication side versus raw data is context. And so it's important to have that fundamental layer there so that you know where data is coming from and what the sources of that data are and how they're protecting my information. But we have this package now into use cases, almost an infinite number of use cases, and some of which carry very explicit regulatory obligations. And so firms are having to worry not only about the raw data, but also what are they approving their employees to be able to do with that data in an AI use case? Can they touch an investor or an external market participant? Can they talk about a product or service? And if so, that creates a whole additional layer to make sure that those use cases follow you know, whatever regulatory mandates apply to them. And that, again, just creates an additional layer that firms have to be thinking through.
0: Your study puts a lot of emphasis on communications data and archives. Why are things like emails and chats and collaboration tools now becoming such an important part of AI readiness?
18: Well, it's important for two reasons. Number one is that AI is embedded into every communication tool on the planet. And so it's a feature that's embedded, whether it's collaborative technology or on this platform, there is AI. Every tool uses AI in some specific way. So firms have to be thinking about what's my ability to create and preserve a historical record if some issue arose later on. I need to be able to defend my business. So embedded within communication tools that an organization is using, that's really the crux of the problem. But you also have, you know, an employee that may be using ChatGPT or Claude or another tool that's outside of the approved data set. That creates an entirely different problem, which is shadow AI. So we hear about both. How do you govern and control the approved use cases in the approved communication tools? And how do you have visibility into those scenarios where people have run off the reservation?
0: Robert Cruz is Vice President of Regulatory and Information Governance at SMARSH. So, Robert, let's follow that thread a little bit, because governing comms is a completely different kind of governance structure than just, say, making sure that all of our data is correct and accurate. How should agencies, especially in organizations, think about that kind of a governance model?
18: It's really focusing, you know, as we started the discussion, with both the input and output as part of the purview. So I need to think about where data came from and where is it going. So that where is it going part is what a firm has to be thinking through in terms of how do they accept and allow the use of certain use cases? How do they prohibit others that may have risk that's too high? So I have a big responsibility as the governance executive up front to define what those criteria are and make sure my employees understand them. So that's first and foremost. If it's a use case that I don't feel the firm, you know, is able to accept that level of risk, or we believe the return is not commensurate with that risk, then we have to put the controls in place so that employees are directed away from that. So that governance part up front, we see firms have made that investment, are continuing to operationalize and improve the way that process works.
0: Sometimes the establishment of a governance mechanism is slow itself, and then governance is so often viewed as just a bureaucratic hindrance in getting the mission done. So are you seeing agencies, especially in this case where AI is moving so fast, adopting advanced AI models without the governance mechanism that should go alongside of them? And what kind of risk does that present to the organization?
18: Well, we have a history, a recent history with something called off-channel communications, which not many firms want to think back on. It was not an easy time where, you know, the regulators really cracked down on the use of tools that were not approved. So that whole process and what we learned and the infrastructure we built are things that governance executives are now trying to apply in the way that AI is being used. So that, again, you're giving people the right tools to do their jobs, and you're making it clear what are the consequences of using tools or using the use cases or using the wrong model, maybe a public model where my intellectual property may be disclosed or made vulnerable. Firms have to be thinking through that holistic picture of risk. So your question and the premise is terrific, because governance as overhead, I think what we're seeing now is firms are putting these programs together, and they're also bringing intellectual or the IP leakage group, the people that look after their intellectual property, the data privacy and InfoSec people, as well as the folks that look after regulatory, because the issues that could arise could be anywhere on that risk spectrum.
0: It's a pretty broad problem set. If we take it from the federal agency perspective, they're maybe a little bit more used to working in a world of records requirements and oversight and accountability and compliance. Does that make them better positioned to implement trustworthy AI, or does it just now expose weaknesses in how they've been doing that kind of information management?
18: You know, that's a terrific question, because this environment is a bit unique right now, because the technology is moving so fast. And the posture from regulators across the board is that they're going to take a softer hand and try to promote innovation. And so because of that, we don't have prescriptive rules. We don't have the equivalent of the EU AI Act. So firms are given a lot of latitude to govern us the way they believe, is principles based and allowing them to, innovate as fast as they would like. That's different. So I think your point about firms that have a strong governance or records history and that infrastructure in place, I think it's paramount. It's extremely important because the governance and records department is being asked to define the braking system, not just apply the brakes, but figure out what brakes look like. We're driving vehicles on an unfinished road without a braking system that now governance is responsible for defining. And that's a big responsibility. So I'm sure there are the outliers that are moving beyond where governance is currently situated. But we see on the banking and across financial and other regulated firms, the governance process is pretty well in sync with this, making best efforts to stay in sync given the speed and the pace of innovation.
0: Your metaphor there of a vehicle without brakes on an unfinished road at speed seems to imply that there's going to be a crash in the future.
18: No, I don't want to forecast, when this happens, but the folks that we talk to seem to all agree that it's a matter of when, as opposed to if. So whether that's an InfoSec issue, a national security related issue, or something that threatens the stability of the financial system, it feels like that's kind of like the model that folks are anticipating and trying to figure out how can they put the right protections in place now so that if there is a major event or market correction or what have you, they at least have some mechanism to be able to rebuild and repair.
0: Robert Cruz is Vice President of Regulatory and Information Governance at SMARSH. Robert, thanks again for joining me.
18: Terry, thanks again for your invitation. Enjoy talking with you and hope you enjoy the rest of your day.
0: 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Coming up next, when an organization hires someone, it assumes it knows who's doing the work. In some cases, that's becoming a risky assumption. This is the Federal Drive with Terry Girton on Federal News Network.
2: Today's federal newscast, four federal technology associations are urging the Senate Appropriations Committee to include in their fiscal 2027 continuing resolution an anomaly to extend the authorization of the Technology Modernization Fund. The TMF is set to expire on September 30th. The organizations say a continuing resolution written on standard terms would not carry the program's authorization forward. The CIO shuffle at HHS continues. Federal News Network's Jason Miller has the details.
19: The National Institutes of Health has a new chief information officer. The Department of Health and Human Services put out the Help Wanted sign for their CIO. NIH named Maureen Falvella as its new CIO after almost a year-long search. Falvella has been the acting NIH CIO since last September and has worked at the agency for about a dozen years. Meanwhile, HHS CIO Clark Miner left his position after about 18 months. David Hong, who has been the deputy CIO since March, takes over on an interim basis. Miner joined HHS after having worked at Palantir previously. Jason Miller, Federal News Network.
2: And 71 early career federal technologists have officially graduated, making them the largest ever class of U.S. Digital Corps fellows. They celebrated the end of their service across 15 different agencies at a graduation ceremony this week held at the General Services Administration's headquarters. The 2.5-year Digital Corps program centers on hiring younger employees to work temporarily on government tech projects. 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I'm Eric White.
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0: Welcome back to the Federal Drive with Terry Girton on Federal News Network. Technology has made remote hiring easier and distributed work more common. It's also created new opportunities for fraud and misrepresentation. In some cases, organizations are discovering the person performing the work isn't necessarily the person they hired. Here to discuss what's at stake for government contractors is Jennifer Jackman, DC Managing Partner at Ice Miller. Jen, thank you so much for joining me. It's great to have you on the show.
11: Thanks. I'm happy to be here.
0: You are raising a topic that really stretched my imagination around remote worker fraud. When I think of remote worker fraud, I'm thinking about somebody taking a long lunch or maybe working two jobs. But your article points to something much more serious. What are you finding that employers are actually discovering?
11: So the working two jobs is definitely something that we're seeing, but there's some more nefarious types of things that aren't just kind of productivity or paycheck fraud is kind of what we look at. These are more of who has access to your systems, and it could be foreign actors that could be triggering all sorts of compliance related issues, particularly for government contractors.
0: And you're saying that companies may not actually know who's really performing their work.
11: So it's frequent when it happens. A lot of times in the IT workspace where they're hiring for a lot of jobs at one time, and they're going through a lot of the times the same processes that they would that might be virtual. So they're interviewing someone, but there could be AI assisting in the interview so that they are coming across more skilled than they actually are. It could be stolen credentials. So who you think you're talking to isn't actually who you're talking to. Or the one person might be the one that you've interviewed, but later on it's someone entirely different that's doing the work.
0: Are we talking about isolated cases here, or is this something that organizations are seeing much more often?
11: It's definitely not isolated. In the situation with paycheck fraud, that's becoming more and more frequent. With the situation with potentially foreign actors or insider threats, and call it frequent, but it's a exist. The Department of Justice recently prosecuted multiple cases involving a North Korean remote worker scheme involving laptop farms where employers believed that the employee was in, let's say, Virginia, and that's where the laptop was actually being housed. But through different software that had been installed, people in North Korea and the bad actors were getting access to that information and actually doing the work from North Korea.
0: That just seems impossible to imagine, but obviously it's happening. It seems to go well beyond a personnel issue. At what point then does a hiring problem become a cybersecurity problem or even an export control problem?
11: Well, in terms of export control issues, you've got an issue when if you don't know the person is in a different area. It's not just exporting products is what we usually think of, but it can be just the data itself triggers export control compliance issues. Cybersecurity, absolutely, because obviously who's got access? That's really the question it becomes. It stops from being a workplace productivity issue to more of who's got access to your data. And once the wrong person has access to your data, you're dealing with potential data breach issues. Another issue that you didn't mention has to do with even False Claims Act liability, because if you've told and represented to the government that a specific person is doing the work or that the people are located in the United States, and you later find out that they're actually not, that there was a breach, now you may have some reporting requirements there. And the question at that point becomes,
5: not just the discovery of it, but what you do in response. If you then figure that out and continue paying it or don't disclose it and continue getting paid by the government, now you may have triggered some of the liability there as well.
0: Jen Jackman is the DC managing partner with Ice Miller. Well, let's go through then what a contractor or agency might need to do if they notice that something here isn't right. What's the first step that they should take in diagnosing and responding to the problem?
5: Yeah, I mean, there are several red flags, and we could talk for an hour about what those are. But once those red flags are identified, you don't want to just make the assumption that there's fraud, but you want to start having a coordinated response. And that's where you want to have IT, legal, and HR all involved. You also want to make sure your managers, who are your first line of defense, are adequately trained to be on the lookout for these things. But you don't want them going vigilante and doing the investigation themselves, because of legal risk that could arise just from doing. So you want to have a process in place that reacts so that you're not reacting at that time, that is coordinated between IT, legal, and HR. You could be doing audits as well, audits of where people are located, whether there's any software irregularities on computers that IT has not approved, requiring cameras on. I know employees don't really like that, but there actually is a real legitimate reason for requiring those on.
0: Jen, does this kind of problem originate in the hiring process, or does it tend to, that process is fine, we actually know who we're talking to, but it's later on that folks get mired in this fraudulent positioning of the workforce?
5: It can be both. You can certainly tighten your hiring practices, but sometimes you think you're hiring the right person, you've done all of the controls you're used to having. But the more remote the process is, especially as employers themselves are using AI technology to actually conduct interviews, the risk heightens. Along the way, though, they may have done everything right and have actually hired the right person. But I've had an example of a client actually who had, they hired the person but didn't realize the person was subcontracting the work out to others. And so they were still working with the person. That person was the employee, but he, who they thought was a subject matter expert, was actually not performing the work. He was paying others to do it and still profiting from that. So in that situation, you have an access control issue, cybersecurity, potential data breach, because you don't know who actually has had access to your information.
0: Well, you mentioned AI, and a lot of organizations have invested heavily in remote work tools and security controls. Has technology made the problem easier to detect, or has technology made the problem easier to hide? Or is it a little bit of both?
5: I think it's a little bit of both. One thing you don't want to be doing is just monitoring every keystroke, right? Because that could give rise to assumptions of fraud that aren't there. But there is technology in place and kind of those audits that we discussed that you want to utilize that can help detect it. But AI has certainly also helped allow more fraud because of the ability to have real-time notes going when someone's, for example, in an interview. So you may think they have the skill set that you are hiring for, but they're actually getting everything from AI in real time. So AI is an assistance, and it is also an impediment to this issue.
0: Well, if you're an employer, either a government employer or a contractor, and you're reviewing hiring and security practices, where should you focus first?
5: So it's going to be, it's actually not a one size fits all, because your level of monitoring is going to depend on the employee. You know, if it's a lower level employee or even like a marketing person who isn't having access to your really sensitive data, what you're going to be doing isn't going to be as regimented as someone who actually is the IT person who has access to that data. And so when you ask, are you going to verify where they are? And as part of the hiring process, you certainly want to verify where they are. And then you can, with through these audits, you can make sure that when you're seeing their tracking location, it's adding up to where they said they were going to be. Verifying identity, absolutely. But when you're virtual, you know, and that's kind of why you want to have cameras on when you're having meetings, other types of login validation. So there's a lot of technology that you can use to access that. But on the hiring front, it really is important just in the very beginning to make sure there's that person to person. I mean, the best way to get across this, I guess, this battle is in-person interviews, but that's not practical for really larger employers.
0: Jen Jackman is the DC managing partner with Ice Miller. Jen, I really appreciate you raising our awareness of this issue and the things to look for.
5: Thank you for having me.
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25: From ABC News, I'm Sherry Preston. New this morning, as the fighting with Iran went on and gas prices went up, American oil and gas giants were making massive profits. ExxonMobil reporting this morning that it doubled its second quarter profits to more than $14 billion, up 105% from a year ago. Houston-based Chevron nearly quadrupled its profits. They were up 385% from the same quarter last year. A warning from the federal government about cyber threats to water systems. Dozens of plants in Minnesota were hit by hackers, possibly based in Iran. Officials say they were targeting programmable controllers, then changed passwords to lock operators out. Here's ABC Chief Law and Justice Correspondent Pierre Thomas.
26: State officials and the FBI are trying to determine who is behind a wide-scale cyber attack targeting more than 30 water treatment systems in the state of Minnesota. In one case, the hackers were actually able to shut down the flow of water from the well and water treatment plant in the tiny city of Brahm, forcing officials to provide clean water to residents already stored in its water tower.
25: Another AI company revealing its AI model was involved in a data breach. Here's ABC's Jim Ryan.
27: Last week, OpenAI disclosed that two of its artificial intelligence models slipped out of their testing environment and hacked into the computer system of a company called Hugging Face. Now, Anthropic has disclosed that a combination of its Claude AI agents also gained access to the internet during testing recently and sneaked into the system of three undisclosed organizations.
25: President Trump is posting that Hamas has agreed to disarm in exchange for Israeli troops leaving the territory, but there's been no confirmation from Hamas or Israel yet. Sources say Attorney General hopeful Todd Blanche has met with the two Republican holdouts for his confirmation, but still no indication whether either will actually vote in favor of it. You're listening to ABC News.
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0: deepening heat, creating perfect conditions for extreme wildfire behavior. Oregon is in the midst of what could be its worst wildfire season on record, and Las Vegas could hit its all-time August heat record this weekend as well. Seattle's police chief resigning at the request of the mayor after that deadly shooting at a food festival near the Space Needle.
1: In the same week of the mass shooting in Seattle, now the city's police chief is out of a job. In a statement, now former chief Sean Barnes' attorney saying the mayor of Seattle requested Barnes' resignation and he resigned. Chief Barnes had been under fire since the shooting for the city's lack of basic information to come out to the public and media, and his frequent travel out of the city, sometimes to see family in Chicago. When confronted about his frequent trips out of Seattle, including on Sunday when the shooting occurred, Barnes became hostile this week.
2: No. You need to know this.
1: Now an interim chief has been appointed.
0: This is ABC News.
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4: Today's federal newscast. The Defense Department has a permanent budget chief. After more than a year without a Senate-confirmed Pentagon comptroller, the Senate voted to confirm Jay Hurst, who has been in the role in an acting capacity since last August. The Senate advanced Hurst's nomination with little public debate, even as some lawmakers continue to raise concerns about its transparency on key issues such as the cost of the war in Iran. The Defense Information Systems Agency wants industry input on its plan to migrate all combatant commands' common use IT services to DoDNet. Federal News Network's Anastasia Obis has more.
5: General Dynamics Information Technology challenged the agency's decision to expand the $11 billion Defense Enclave Services contract to perform the work. The company filed a bid protest with the Government Accountability Office, arguing that the agency should have competed the new work. The bid protest was dismissed after the agency said it would conduct new market research, make a new acquisition approach decision, and develop a new acquisition plan. Anastasia Obis, Federal News Network.
4: And Senator Elizabeth Warren is pushing Deputy Defense Secretary Steve Feinberg to recuse himself from contracting decisions involving Cerberus, the investment firm he founded in 1992. The request comes following reports that at least three Cerberus-linked companies have won contracts for work on the Golden Dome missile defense project. Find these stories and more at federalnewsnetwork.com. I'm Eric White.
6: And now, the Federal Drive with Terry Gerton, sponsored by DEHA.
7: Welcome to the Federal Drive on Federal News Network. It's Friday, July 31st. I'm your host, Terry Gerton, and I'm glad you're here. Coming up on this hour of the Federal Drive, federal agencies have more cybersecurity tools and more data than ever, but understanding what all of it means may be getting harder. Plus, artificial intelligence is only as reliable as the information behind it, and many organizations are discovering they haven't paid enough attention to that part. Those stories and much more ahead during this hour of the Federal Drive. We begin with this. The Defense Information Systems Agency is seeking industry input on its plan to migrate all combatant commands' common use IT services to the Defense Department network after General Dynamics Information Technology challenged the agency's decision to expand the Defense Enclave Services contract to perform the work. Federal News Network's Anastasia Obis is here with the latest. Anastasia, thanks for joining me.
8: Hi, Terry.
7: All right. We touched on this a week or so ago with the protest that GDIT submitted. What's the latest?
8: Yeah. So just one more time, a little bit of background. We had DOD, or specifically the Chief Information Office, telling DISA that they need to migrate all combatant commands by 2028 to the DoDNet, which is the single DISA-managed environment. The agency said, okay, we can do it. We're going to expand the scope of the Enclave contract. They said it was the only viable option and that the prime contractor possessed this unique knowledge and understanding of the DoDNet environment to do this work. So then GDIT files a bid protest with the Government Accountability Office saying that DISA hasn't conducted market research. It didn't conduct a price determination.

0: It just said that this contract action will not increase the existing enclave contract ceiling. And overall, the agency should have competed the new work. So GAO was supposed to issue a decision in October, but the bid protest was dismissed last week, and the agency said that it would conduct new market research, it would make a new acquisition approach decision, develop a new acquisition plan, and they would also take any additional corrective action deemed necessary.
1: It sounds like they're sort of starting over. Is that the correct way to view this?
0: Kind of. Well, so this week they issued sources sought notice. So that would be the market research portion of the corrective action. And that would address one of the complaints that GDAT had. Just to remind everyone, the agency had previously received a waiver from the head of the contracting activity, allowing them not to do the market research. And now DISA says that the migration of combatant commands to the DoD net is a new requirement, and that this requirement must be executed in parallel with the ongoing migrations. That notice doesn't really mention the protest or the agency taking corrective action as reasons for this new market research.
1: As you read between the lines then, Anastasia, do you think that DISA is really reconsidering its acquisition approach, or is it just a formality?
0: I think it's too soon to tell. One of the signs that are concerning here is a really short response timeline. So DISA released this notice on Monday, on July 27th, and it gave industry until August 4th to respond. So this response window is really not the market standard for allowing industry to respond thoroughly. So this is just one of the warning signs. But also, there would also have to be market research followed by other things like requests for information, industry days, engagement, not just with industry, but also with the combatant commands. Those steps would show that DISA is taking this seriously and that it's actually willing to consider different procurement approaches.
1: When you think about all of those extra steps, as well as sort of where we are in mid-2026, is 2028 even a realistic deadline to complete this migration?
0: Yeah, I mean, it's understandable that DISA wants to complete this migration by 2028. However, there are a couple of things. First, there are plenty of companies that are capable of doing this migration. They can do it as DISA is asking them with minimum disruptions, they can eliminate dependencies, they could potentially do it by 2028. However, the question here is whether DISA has adequately planned this transition. Why DISA is just now conducting this market research on an initiative that has been under development for years, since 2019? Why are they just doing this analysis regarding this very complex and sensitive effort? It's also to be determined whether DoDNet is optimized and is the most suitable environment for combatant commands, and whether it's ready to receive all these combatant commands.
1: It also seems like you've got to check the availability of the commands themselves. They have to be active participants here. And if, as we see, you know, today there's combat operations ongoing, you might have trouble getting combatant commands' attention for a system migration.
0: Oh, absolutely. It's a huge undertaking. So we will see how it unfolds.
1: That's Federal News Network's Anastasia Obis. Anastasia, thanks as always. Appreciate the update.
0: Thank you, Terry.
1: You can find her full story at federalnewsnetwork.com. Up next, federal agencies have more cybersecurity tools and more data than ever. But understanding what it all means may actually be getting harder. This is The Federal Drive with Terry Girton on Federal News Network.
2: Now, today's federal newscast, the Army is offering certain helicopter pilots six-figure bonuses to stay in uniform, hoping to retain active duty warrant officers who are mid-career or approaching retirement eligibility. Bonuses range from around $75,000 over 3 years for aviators with 12 to 14 years of service to nearly $210,000 over 6 years for those with at least 18 years of service. Agencies no longer have to follow equal employment guidelines that are meant to root out discrimination in hiring. Federal News Network's Drew Friedman explains why.
3: An interim final rule from the Office of Personnel Management is scrapping the so-called Uniform Guidelines on Employee Selection Procedures. That framework has been used for decades to identify unintentional discrimination in hiring practices. OPM says it's removing those guidelines in response to a DOJ opinion last month that called the framework unconstitutional. OPM emphasized, though, that the scope of its new rule is limited. It still expects agencies to continue using merit-based and professionally sound recruitment processes. Drew Friedman, Federal News Network.
2: And a federal union is attempting to stop the Department of Veterans Affairs from once again trying to cancel its collective bargaining agreement. The VA is now making its third attempt to end its contract with the American Federation of Government Employees while negotiations are ongoing. In response, AFGE is asking a federal judge to enforce a previous preliminary injunction. Find these stories and more at federalnewsnetwork.com. I'm Eric White.
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1: Welcome back to the Federal Drive with Terry Girton on Federal News Network. Federal agencies are collecting more cybersecurity data than ever, but more information doesn't always translate into better visibility. As networks, identities, cloud services, and AI tools become more interconnected, knowing what deserves attention is getting harder. I discussed what's changing in the cyber environment with Kat Megas, Program Manager for Cybersecurity, Privacy, and AI at NIST. Ms. Megas, it's so nice to have you on the show today. Thanks for joining me.
12: Thank you, Terry. It's great to be here.
1: You have an interesting seat at NIST. You are the Program Manager for Cybersecurity, Privacy, and AI. From your vantage point there, generative AI introduces this feature of autonomy, maybe the AI kind of acting on its own. How is that playing out in how people understand this space?
12: Terry, before I get into perhaps addressing that question directly on the question of autonomy, I would prefer to frame it more around the deterministic nature of generative AI. And I think for those who are used to working in software, we are very used to thinking about things as, here are the lines of code, here is how I have structured my logic, and here is how I built it into the software system. And based on that, I can always predict the outcome that I can expect. And especially when we start talking about testing as well, once you've tested a system, you can pretty much reliably expect and anticipate how that system is going to behave. And where I think we have to start thinking differently about artificial intelligence, and specifically about generative AI, is to recognize that there is that non-deterministic nature of AI and generative AI. And you have to realize that while you may acquire software package made in a search, there is the potential for what they call drift over time. And that is something that it's very important for an organization to recognize early, understand what it is that you want to be able to measure over time, and then make sure that you establish a program that allows for what we call this post-deployment monitoring to occur, so that you can appreciate and you can understand if that system has drifted over time. And this is just as important for those who are adopting AI for cybersecurity as those who are adopting AI broadly in their organization.
1: I'm speaking with Kat Magus. She's the Program Manager for Cybersecurity, Privacy, and AI at the U.S. National Institute of Standards and Technology. You used to lead the Internet of Things effort there at NIST, and the attack surface now covers all kinds of pieces of the network. How should agencies think about that endpoint management and threat surface now?
12: Now, that is also a very interesting story. When we started looking at the IoT space, and this goes back about 8 years ago, I think one of the discussions, and it's funny how you see these themes occur over and over again, but this whole idea of a shadow network existing of IoT devices, and this isn't specific to just federal agencies. This was something we were seeing broadly across both industry as well as federal agencies, is nobody quite knew exactly what was even on their network. That was what we saw as one of the key challenges that both organizations as well as federal agencies were dealing with, is there was a lot of BYOD, bring your own device. There were a lot of, and with these devices having their own connectivity as well, in many cases, it started introducing all these complexities around, are we able to control federal agency data, where that data goes? Very quickly on that specific topic, we also came to realize, as we started talking to the organizations that were adopting and using these IoT devices, they recognized that these devices were introducing new attack surfaces. There were some challenges that they were facing around being able to actually address, mitigate, and manage those risks. And upon further discussions with the manufacturers of those devices, what we came to discover was that it really boiled down to a communication breakdown. Organizations that were using these devices were challenged with being able to apply patches. Everyone knew that it was a important practice that when a patch is issued, you apply those patches. In many cases, a lot of the manufacturers of these IoT devices, not only were they not traditionally thinking about software vulnerabilities and being able to patch those devices, but in many cases, what we heard from organizations that were adopting these devices is that they physically had to go around and touch every one of these devices in order to update them and apply these patches. And there was no easy infrastructure for them to push these patches down to these devices and apply them. So the role that NIST primarily saw there that we could play, because at NIST, whenever we look at a new space and when we look at what can we do here, we always start by engaging with the community and talking to the community about how can we help and what can we help to bring some assistance to the space, assuming you're dealing with challenges. And it was really around closing that communication gap, speaking to the manufacturers of these IoT devices, which in many cases were organizations that were primarily coming from a space where they built physical things. And now they were starting to think about building digital into these physical things, hence the cyber physical nature of these IoT devices. And they weren't necessarily very mature in their thinking on cybersecurity. And creating this bridge where we were talking to the manufacturers and helping them understand that, look, these are the challenges that organizations that are using your devices are dealing with. They can't identify them on the network because you may not realize this, but you're not uniquely creating an ID for every one of those devices. And by not creating a unique ID for every one of these devices, an agency, when they do have it on their network, they're not able to pinpoint exactly which device it is on their network that is misbehaving. And how can I isolate that device that is causing problems on my network? So that was a lot of the work we actually did on the IoT cybersecurity program, was identifying what were those challenges around identifying these devices, applying patches, and then to make it easier for these manufacturers, communicating to them, hey, if you build these capabilities into your devices, you'll make it much easier for your customers to address their cybersecurity challenges.
1: You've just described an environment that I can only imagine for cybersecurity professionals means there's no sleep. Ever, because you've got to monitor the system 24/7. With the deployment now of AI-enabled cybersecurity tools and monitoring, and the point you made earlier about AI being non-deterministic, how do agencies know if the tools that they're using to monitor are telling them the truth in this kind of complex space?
12: I think those are areas that we are at NIST very interested in working on. There's a lot of upcoming work in those areas. I don't have the answers for you yet, Terry, on all of those on all of those questions you posed. I think our work at NIST has primarily been around ensuring that the cybersecurity community is, one, aware of all the wonderful ways that they can adopt AI for cybersecurity. That's one of these things that the Cyber AIs profile is focused on. There's actually three focus areas. One of the focus areas is, let's help organizations understand how to secure these AI systems. And then another focus area is just that, is talking about, hey, there are all these wonderful and these great ways that you can think about adopting AI for cybersecurity. You can use it to help you discover vulnerabilities. You can use AI to help you prioritize vulnerabilities. We know that organizations and their cybersecurity workforce are dealing with alert fatigue. That's a great area where AI can actually help with a lot of that. One of the goals of the Cyber AI profile is not only to highlight these areas. So if you are the CISO of an organization and you're hearing all about AI and you're trying to understand how can I use it to enable my cyber defense mechanisms, this is what the Cyber AI profile can do. But what we're also looking to do is highlight for agencies some of these areas that we think are, we call them considerations that agencies or organizations may want to have as they adopt AI for cybersecurity. And this is where our many frameworks and guidelines at NIST can work together and can complement each other. The vision is that once an organization has said, hey, this is how I plan on adopting AI for cybersecurity, this is going to be my use case, they can look to things like the AI risk management framework, which I mentioned earlier in today's discussion. And there's a framework for looking at AI, considering what are the trustworthiness characteristics that are important to me, what are the risks that I want to map and ensure that I've mapped those risks and I understand where those risks are important to me, and then measure them over time and provide a playbook for how I can ensure and measure those over time to ensure that the system is continuing to perform as anticipated.
1: Kat Magus is the Program Manager for Cybersecurity, Privacy, and AI at the U.S. National Institute of Standards and Technology. 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Still to come, when an organization hires someone, it assumes it knows who's doing the work. In some cases, that's becoming a risky assumption. But first, artificial intelligence is only as reliable as the information behind it, and many organizations are discovering they haven't paid enough attention to that part. 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
2: Today's federal newscast. The Defense Department has a permanent budget chief. After more than a year without a Senate-confirmed Pentagon comptroller, the Senate voted to confirm Jay Hurst, who has been in the role in an acting capacity since last August. The Senate advanced Hurst's nomination with little public debate, even as some lawmakers continue to raise concerns about its transparency on key issues such as the cost of the war in Iran. The Defense Information Systems Agency wants industry input on its plan to migrate all Combatant Command's common use IT services to DoDNet. Federal News Network's Anastasia Obis has more.
9: General Dynamics Information Technology challenged the agency's decision to expand the $11 billion Defense Enclave Services contract to perform the work. The company filed a bid protest with the Government Accountability Office, arguing that the agency should have competed the new work. The bid protest was dismissed after the agency said it would conduct new market research, make a new acquisition approach decision, and develop a new acquisition plan. Anastasia Obis, Federal News Network.
2: And Senator Elizabeth Warren is pushing Deputy Defense Secretary Steve Feinberg to recuse himself from contracting decisions involving Cerberus, the investment firm he founded in 1992. The request comes following reports that at least three Cerberus-linked companies have won contracts for work on the Golden Dome missile defense project. Find these stories and more at federalnewsnetwork.com. I'm Eric White.
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1: Welcome back to the Federal Drive with Terry Girton on Federal News Network. Organizations are investing heavily in AI, but many still struggle with a basic question. Can they trust the data feeding those systems? New research suggests governance, record keeping, and information management may be lagging behind AI adoption. We'll explore what that means for federal managers with Robert Cruz, Vice President for Regulatory and Information Governance at SMARSH. Robert, it's great to have you back on the show. Thanks for joining me.
0: Terry, thanks again for your invitation. I really appreciate it. Good
1: to talk to you. SMARSH has some new research out, and we want to talk about it related to data governance and AI. I recently heard the phrase, you can't have trustworthy AI without trustworthy data. So what does your research tell you now about how organizations are or maybe are not learning that lesson?
0: Well, it is a very important discussion we're having with most of our clients. How does the governance process depend upon having good data lineage and understanding where information comes from and making sure you're doing business with the right AI model provider? So it is continuation of a discussion we've had for years, but now with AI, it's more complex because there's more providers in the market. Their practices are not as clear in some cases. So I think every firm is asking that question. You know, we want to get the most out of our investments with AI. What's the additional due diligence and vendor risk management that we should be putting into these processes up front so that we've got a better course to success?
1: And when we talk about due diligence, typically that means governance. And when we talk about trustworthy AI, this report drills into data governance. So when we talk about trustworthy data, what are we actually talking about? Is it just accurate? Is it complete? Are there other characteristics that you would apply here?
0: Well, that's a great question, because the difference between what we see on the information or the communication side versus raw data is context. And so it's important to have that fundamental layer there so that you know where its data is coming from and what the sources of that data are and how they're protecting my information. But we have this package now into use cases, almost an infinite number of use cases, and some of which carry very explicit regulatory obligations. And so firms are having to worry not only about the raw data, but also what are they approving their employees to be able to do with that data in an AI use case? Can they touch an investor or an external market participant? Can they talk about a product or service? And if so, that creates a whole additional layer to make sure that those use cases follow, you know, whatever regulatory mandates apply to them. And that, again, just creates an additional layer that firms have to be thinking through.
1: Your study puts a lot of emphasis on communications data and archives. Why are things like emails and chats and collaboration tools now becoming such an important part of AI readiness?
0: Well, it's important for two reasons. Number one is that AI is embedded into every communication tool on the planet. And so it's a feature that's embedded, whether it's collaborative technology or on this platform, there is AI. Every tool uses AI in some specific way. So firms have to be thinking about what's my ability to create and preserve a historical record if some issue arose later on. I need to be able to defend my business. So embedded within communication tools that an organization is using, that's really the crux of the problem. But you also have, you know, an employee that may be using ChatGPT or Claude or another tool that's outside of the approved data set. That creates an entirely different problem, which is shadow AI. So we hear about both. How do you govern and control the approved use cases in the approved communication tools? And how do you have visibility into those scenarios where people have run off the reservation?
1: Robert Cruz is Vice President of Regulatory and Information Governance at SMARSH. So Robert, let's follow that thread a little bit, because governing comms is a completely different kind of governance structure than just, say, making sure that all of our data is correct and accurate. How should agencies, especially in organizations, think about that kind of a governance model?
0: It's really focusing, you know, as we started the discussion, with both the input and output as part of the purview. So I need to think about where data came from and where is it going. So that where is it going part is what a firm has to be thinking through in terms of how do they accept and allow the use of certain use cases? How do they prohibit others that may have risk that's too high? So I have a big responsibility as the governance executive up front to define what those criteria are and make sure my employees understand them. So that's first and foremost. If it's a use case that I don't feel the firm, you know, is able to accept that level of risk, or we believe the return is not commensurate with that risk, then we have to put the controls in place so that employees are directed away from that. So that governance part up front, we see firms have made that investment, are continuing to operationalize and improve the way that process works.
1: Sometimes the establishment of a governance mechanism is slow itself, and then governance is so often viewed as just a bureaucratic hindrance in getting the mission done. So are you seeing agencies, especially in this case where AI is moving so fast, adopting advanced AI models without the governance mechanism that should go alongside of them? And what kind of risk does that present to the organization?
0: Well, we have a history, a recent history with something called off-channel communications, which not many firms want to think back on. It was not an easy time where, you know, the regulators really cracked down on the use of tools that were not approved. So that whole process and what we learned and the infrastructure we built are things that governance executives are now trying to apply in the way that AI is being used. So that, again, you're giving people the right tools to do their jobs, and you're making it clear what are the consequences of using tools or using the use cases or using the wrong model, maybe a public model where my intellectual property may be disclosed or made vulnerable. Firms have to be thinking through that holistic picture of risk. So your question and the premise is terrific, because governance as overhead, I think what we're seeing now is firms are putting these programs together, and they're also bringing intellectual or the IP leakage group, the people that look after their intellectual property, the data privacy and InfoSec people, as well as the folks that look after regulatory, because the issues that could arise could be anywhere on that risk spectrum.
1: It's a pretty broad problem set. If we take it from the federal agency perspective, they may be a little bit more used to working in a world of records requirements and oversight and accountability and compliance. Does that make them better positioned to implement trustworthy AI, or does it just now expose weaknesses in how they've been doing that kind of information management?
0: You know, that's a terrific question, because this environment is a bit unique right now, because the technology is moving so fast. And the posture from regulators across the board is that they're going to take a softer hand and try to promote innovation. And so because of that, we don't have prescriptive rules. We don't have the, you know, equivalent of the EU AI Act. So firms are given a lot of latitude to governance the way they believe, you know, is principles based, and allowing them to, you know, innovate as fast as they would like. That's different. So I think your point about firms that have a strong governance or records history and that infrastructure in place, I think it's paramount. It's extremely important, because the governance and records department is being asked to define the braking system, not just apply the brakes, but figure out what brakes look like. You know, we're driving vehicles on an unfinished road without a braking system that now governance is responsible for defining. And that's a big responsibility. So I'm sure there are the outliers that are moving beyond where governance is currently situated, but we see on the banking and across financial and other regulated firms, the governance process is pretty well in sync with this, making best efforts to stay in sync given the speed and the pace of innovation.
1: Your metaphor there of a vehicle without brakes on an unfinished road at speed seems to imply that there's going to be a crash in the future.
0: No, I don't want to forecast, you know, when this happens, but the folks that we talk to seem to all agree that it's a matter of when, as opposed to if. So whether that's an InfoSec issue, a national security related issue, or something that threatens the stability of the financial system, it feels like that's kind of like the model that folks are anticipating and trying to figure out how can they put the right protections in place now, so that if there is a major event or market correction or what have you, you know, they at least have some mechanism to be able to rebuild and repair.
1: Robert Cruz is Vice President of Regulatory and Information Governance at SMARSH. Robert, thanks again for joining me.
0: Terry, thanks again for your invitation. Enjoy talking with you, and hope you enjoy the rest of your day.
1: 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Coming up next, when an organization hires someone, it assumes it knows who's doing the work. In some cases, that's becoming a risky assumption. This is the Federal Drive with Terry Girton on Federal News Network.
2: Today's federal newscast, four federal technology associations are urging the Senate Appropriations Committee to include in their fiscal 2027 continuing resolution an anomaly to extend the authorization of the Technology Modernization Fund. The TMF is set to expire on September 30th. The organizations say a continuing resolution written on standard terms would not carry the program's authorization forward. The CIO shuffle at HHS continues. Federal News Network's Jason Miller has the details.
3: The National Institutes of Health has a new chief information officer. The Department of Health and Human Services put out the Help Wanted sign for their CIO. NIH named Maureen Falvella as its new CIO after almost a year-long search. Falvella has been the acting NIH CIO since last September and has worked at the agency for about a dozen years. Meanwhile, HHS CIO Clark Miner left his position after about 18 months. David Hong, who has been the deputy CIO since March, takes over on an interim basis. Miner joined HHS after having worked at Palantir previously. Jason Miller, Federal News Network.
2: And 71 early career federal technologists have officially graduated, making them the largest ever class of U.S. Digital Corps fellows. They celebrated the end of their service across 15 different agencies at a graduation ceremony this week held at the General Services Administration's headquarters. The 2.5-year Digital Corps program centers on hiring younger employees to work temporarily on government tech projects. Find these stories and more at federalnewsnetwork.com. I'm Eric White.
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0: Federal Drive with Terry Gerton on Federal News Network. Technology has made remote hiring easier and distributed work more common. It's also created new opportunities for fraud and misrepresentation. In some cases, organizations are discovering the person performing the work isn't necessarily the person they hired. Here to discuss what's at stake for government contractors is Jennifer Jackman, DC Managing Partner at Ice Miller. Jen, thank you so much for joining me. It's great to have you on the show.
1: Thanks. I'm happy to be here.
0: You are raising a topic that really stretched my imagination around remote worker fraud. And it's not just hypothetical. I mean, when I think of maybe remote worker fraud, I'm thinking about somebody taking a long lunch or maybe working two jobs. But your article points to something much more serious. What are you finding that employers are actually discovering?
1: So the working two jobs is definitely something that we're seeing, but there's some more nefarious types of things that aren't just kind of productivity or paycheck fraud is kind of what we look at. These are more of who has access to your systems, and it could be foreign actors that could be triggering all sorts of compliance related issues, particularly for government contractors.
0: And you're saying that companies may not actually know who's really performing their work. How does that even happen in practice?
1: So it's frequent when it happens a lot of times in the IT workspace where they're hiring for a lot of jobs at one time. And they're going through a lot of the times the same processes that they would that might be virtual. So they're interviewing someone, but there could be AI assisting in the interview so that they are coming across more skilled than they actually are. It could be stolen credentials. So who you think you're talking to isn't actually who you're talking to. Or the one person might be the one that you've interviewed, but later on it's someone entirely different that's doing the work.
0: Are we talking about isolated cases here, or is this something that organizations are seeing much more often?
1: It's definitely not isolated. And in the situation with paycheck fraud, that's becoming more and more frequent. With the situation with potentially foreign actors or insider threats, you can call it frequent, but it's a exist. The Department of Justice recently prosecuted multiple cases involving a North Korean remote worker scheme involving laptop farms where employers believed that the employee was in, let's say, Virginia, and that's where the laptop was actually being housed. But through different software that had been installed, people in North Korea and bad actors were getting access to that information and actually doing the work from North Korea.
0: That just seems impossible to imagine, but obviously it's happening. For government contractors, it seems to go well beyond a personnel issue. At what point then, as you're describing this challenge, does a hiring problem become a cybersecurity problem or even an export control problem?
1: Well, in terms of export control issues, you've got an issue when if you don't know the person is in a different area, it's not just exporting products is what we usually think of, but it can be just the data itself triggers export control compliance issues. Cybersecurity, absolutely, because obviously who's got access? That's really the question it becomes. It stops from being a workplace productivity issue to more of who's got access to your data. And once the wrong person has access to your data, you're dealing with potential data breach issues. Another issue that you didn't mention has to do with even False Claims Act liability, because if you've told and represented to the government that a specific person is doing the work or that the people are located in the United States, and you later find out that they're actually not, that there was a breach, now you may have some reporting requirements there. And the question at that point becomes not just the discovery of it, but what you do in response. If you then figure that out and continue paying it or don't disclose it and continue getting paid by the government, now you may have triggered some of the liability there as well.
0: Jen Jackman is the DC Managing Partner with Ice Miller. Well, let's go through then what a contractor or agency might need to do if they notice that something here isn't right. What's the first step that they should take in diagnosing and responding to the problem?
1: Yeah, I mean, there are several red flags, and we could talk for an hour about what those are. But once those red flags are identified, you don't want to just make the assumption that there's fraud, but you want to start having a coordinated response. And that's where you want to have IT, legal, and HR all involved. You also want to make sure your managers, who are your first line of defense, are adequately trained to be on the lookout for these things. But you don't want them going vigilante and doing the investigation themselves because of legal risks that could arise just from doing. So you want to have a process in place that reacts so that you're not reacting at that time, that is coordinated between IT, legal, and HR. You could be doing audits as well, audits of where people are located, whether there's any software irregularities on computers that IT has not approved, requiring cameras on. I know employees don't really like that, but there actually is a real legitimate reason for requiring those on.
0: Jen, does this kind of problem originate in the hiring process, or does it tend to, that process is fine, we actually know who we're talking to, but it's later on that folks get mired in this fraudulent positioning of the workforce?
1: It can be both. You can certainly tighten your hiring practices, but sometimes you think you're hiring the right person, you've done all of the controls you're used to having. But the more remote the process is, especially as employers themselves are using AI technology to actually conduct interviews, the risk heightens. Along the way, though, they may have done everything right and have actually hired the right person. But I've had an example of a client actually who had, they hired the person but didn't realize the person was subcontracting the work out to others. And so they were still working with the person. That person was the employee, but he, who they thought was a subject matter expert, was actually not performing the work. He was paying others to do it and still profiting from that. So in that situation, you have an access control issue, cybersecurity, potential data breach, because you don't know who actually has had access to your information.
0: Well, you mentioned AI, and a lot of organizations have invested heavily in remote work tools and security controls. Has technology made the problem easier to detect, or has technology made the problem easier to hide? Or is it a little bit of both?
1: I think it's a little bit of both. One thing you don't want to be doing is just monitoring every keystroke, right? Because that could give rise to assumptions of fraud that aren't there. But there is technology in place and kind of those audits that we discussed that you want to utilize that can help detect it. But AI has certainly also helped allow more fraud because of the ability to have real-time notes going when someone's, for example, in an interview. So you may think they have the skill set that you are hiring for, but they're actually getting everything from AI in real time. So AI is an assistance, and it is also an impediment to this issue.
0: Well, if you're an employer, either a government employer or a contractor, and you're reviewing hiring and security practices, where should you focus first? Is it on verifying identity or verifying location or verifying access to sensitive information?
1: So it's going to be, it's actually not a one size fits all, because your level of monitoring is going to depend on the employee. You know, if it's a lower level employee or even like a marketing person who isn't having access to your really sensitive data, what you're going to be doing isn't going to be as regimented as someone who actually is the IT person who has access to that data. And so when you ask, are you going to verify where they are? And as part of the hiring process, you certainly want to verify where they are. And then you can, with through these audits, you can make sure that when you're seeing their tracking location, it's adding up to where they said they were going to be. Verifying identity, absolutely. But when you're virtual, you know, and that's kind of why you want to have cameras on when you're having meetings, other types of login validation. So there's a lot of technology that you can use to access that. But on the hiring front, it really is important just in the very beginning to make sure there's that person to person. I mean, the best way to get across this, I guess, this battle is in-person interviews, but that's not practical for really larger employers.
0: We're talking about technology as principally the way to diagnose and fix this problem, but are there performance clues that a manager might see that might also raise a red flag here? What should they be looking out for?
1: Absolutely. If you have an employee who is supposed to be really working from 9 to 5 and is never available or blocks off large parts of time so that it looks like they're not available, or they're working at really random hours, or the work product is just very inconsistent. One day they might be delivering a really great work product and the next day it's just terrible and they're not following instructions. Someone who's not attending mandatory meetings, and again, the camera not being on, those are all red flags. One red flag alone is not going to, you know, necessitate a huge investigation. But if you have that inconsistent work, the refusal to put on a camera, the odd hours, this should be triggering things. And that's why when we talked earlier about having a coordinated response team in place, that's when that manager should then say to them, okay, I've had some red flags. I think someone else needs to start looking into this.
0: Jen Jackman is the DC managing partner with Ice Miller. Jen, I really appreciate you raising our awareness of this issue and the things to look for.
1: Thank you for having me.
0: 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Up next, the top national headlines from ABC News and the Federal Newscast. I'm Terry Girton. 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
12: From ABC News, I'm Sherry Preston. The details coming from Hamas and Israel are slim, but ABC Chief Global Affairs correspondent Martha Raddatz says there could be a major deal in Gaza.
13: President Trump announcing U.S. negotiators have reached a deal with Hamas to lay down its weapons and relinquish its control over Gaza. U.S. officials who briefed reporters late last night say Hamas has agreed to disarm and transfer power in Gaza, as long as Israel withdraws from the Strip. The proposed move, part of a peace deal announced by President Trump and his newly formed Board of Peace.
12: The Iran war, now in its sixth month, and it turns out the conflict has been very profitable for oil companies. Here's ABC's Jim Ryan.
14: As consumers face the pain at the pump, the nation's major oil and gas companies are celebrating massive profits, also a byproduct of the U.S.-Iran conflict. ExxonMobil reported second quarter profits of $14.5 billion, up 105% from the same period a year ago. Chevron's profit from April to June was nearly quadruple the second quarter of 2025.
12: At least 34 migrants have died trying to reach Spain from Morocco. Some 60,000 people rushing to enter Spain's Ceuta enclave over the past 24 hours, equivalent to 70% of the city's regular population. Border forces clashing with migrants. No word on what sparked the rush of people. Immigration officials have been clashing. A dangerous heat dome settling in over the West. ABC meteorologist Sam Champion.
15: All-time August heat. Possible in Vegas, also possible in Billings. Guys, August is just starting tomorrow, so this would be the warmest they'd ever seen in August.
12: Oregon could be facing its worst fire season on record. Firefighters in southwestern France working to control the last hot spots of that massive blaze there. It's burned an area four times the size of Paris. You're listening to ABC News.
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12: With less than 2 weeks until the August 11th primary, Democrat Mandela Barnes has announced he is dropping out of the race for Wisconsin governor, saying on social media to his followers last night.
18: And I want to thank you for having faith in me. I want to thank you all so much for this opportunity. And let's all move forward together, everybody.
12: His announcement coming a day after a new poll found Democratic socialist in the race, Francesca Hong, is leading Barnes and the other candidates by a large margin. Republican Senators John Cornyn and Tom Tillis are still holding out on confirming Todd Blanche.

0: one of Trump's advisors wants to revive the fund.
1: Senior FIFA advisor Carlos Cordeiro on the White House task force for the World Cup has resigned this morning in protest over FIFA's plan to sell a stake in the World Cup to private equity. FIFA President Gianni Infantino says the plan has been misinterpreted. Sherry Preston, ABC News.
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3: Today's federal newscast. The Defense Department has a permanent budget chief. After more than a year without a Senate-confirmed Pentagon controller, the Senate voted to confirm Jay Hurst, who has been in the role in an acting capacity since last August. The Senate advanced Hurst's nomination with little public debate, even as some lawmakers continue to raise concerns about its transparency on key issues such as the cost of the war in Iran. The Defense Information Systems Agency wants industry input on its plan to migrate all combatant commands' common use IT services to DoDNet. Federal News Network's Anastasia Obis has more.
4: General Dynamics Information Technology challenged the agency's decision to expand the $11 billion Defense Enclave Services contract to perform the work. The company filed a bid protest with the Government Accountability Office, arguing that the agency should have competed the new work. The bid protest was dismissed after the agency said it would conduct new market research, make a new acquisition approach decision, and develop a new acquisition plan. Anastasia Obis, Federal News Network.
3: And Senator Elizabeth Warren is pushing Deputy Defense Secretary Steve Feinberg to recuse himself from contracting decisions involving Cerberus, the investment firm he founded in 1992. The request comes following reports that at least three Cerberus-linked companies have won contracts for work on the Golden Dome missile defense project. Find these stories and more at federalnewsnetwork.com. I'm Eric White.
5: And now, the Federal Drive with Terry Gerton, sponsored by GEHA.
6: Welcome to the Federal Drive on Federal News Network. It's Friday, July 31st. I'm your host, Terry Gerton, and I'm glad you're here. Coming up on this hour of the Federal Drive, federal agencies have more cybersecurity tools and more data than ever, but understanding what all of it means may be getting harder. Plus, artificial intelligence is only as reliable as the information behind it, and many organizations are discovering they haven't paid enough attention to that part. Those stories and much more ahead during this hour of the Federal Drive. We begin with this. Two recent technology investments illustrate some of the Pentagon's biggest IT bets, consolidating enterprise software purchases and accelerating artificial intelligence across the military. Oracle landed a contract worth up to $7 billion to provide software and services across the Defense Department, while Accenture won an $821 million task order to expand the Pentagon's war data platform, which it views as the backbone of many of its AI efforts. They reflect a broader strategy to standardize IT infrastructure, avoid duplicative spending, and make it easier for AI to analyze military data. Federal News Network's Rachel Cohen joins me now with a closer look. Rachel, thanks for being here.
7: Hello, Terry.
6: These are huge contracts, especially for Oracle, but this one's not really about buying just one new piece of software. What's the Pentagon really buying here?
7: Yeah, so this is an enterprise software agreement that covers Oracle's on-premises software. So the stuff that you use, you know, when you're in the office, right? So that portfolio includes the Defense Department, the intelligence community, and the Coast Guard. So instead of individual organizations negotiating separate licenses to use Oracle's products, everything will flow through one contract vehicle that covers the whole department. So you won't have DISA buying some and the Air Force buying some and, you know, DHA buying some and what have you. So the goal is simplifying procurement, improving their visibility into, you know, who is using what and how much it costs, and to get a better price because they're basically buying in bulk. And so they're hoping that it saves at least $441 million over the life of the agreement, which is up to 10 years. So it's the ceiling for the contract is $7 billion over 10 years.

0: Rachel, does this point to a broader change in how the Pentagon is buying commercial technology?
1: Yeah, it's part of a larger acquisition strategy. You know, rather than allowing lots of organizations to get separate deals, you know, this enterprise push is something that DoD is doing at large, you know, using enterprise agreements, you know, the JELA program with major tech vendors. Again, they're hoping that it gets away from, you know, inconsistent pricing, duplicative costs, because, you know, there's multiple agreements out there. And so, yeah, I mean, the Pentagon really wants this kind of centralized purchasing to become the norm.
0: The other contract involves Accenture and something called the War Data Platform. What is that all about?
1: Yeah, so the War Data Platform is really envisioned as the Pentagon's central hub for organizing and connecting all the data from hundreds of different military sources. It started out as a tool to help the comptroller's office, you know, a financial management tool to pull in, you know, all of the various streams of financial data that exist in DoD. And it's sort of grown and now leadership sees the potential for it to, you know, spin off as, you know, War Data Platform will deal with the data that's related to, you know, combat operations and such. And then other parts of, it's called Advana, the platform that War Data Platform is kind of spinning off from. Now it's going to be a separate effort, separate team from the folks doing the finance side. You know, and so really what it is the connective tissue between, you know, all of the various software systems that control, you know, targeting data, intel data, you know, what have you, so that it all plugs into this system that will use AI tools to go through it and make recommendations to commanders to, you know, present, you know, here's what we think this, you know, this kind of battlefield landscape looks like, you know, a situational awareness kind of tool.
0: What then will Accenture's responsibilities be under this agreement? What will they do with either the platform or the data?
1: Yeah, so they will work on the core software integration. So connecting all those disparate systems into the War Data Platform. So that includes, you know, building and maintaining that infrastructure, making sure it's secure, making sure it's consistent, right? If it cuts out, that's not as useful to people. And it's less about creating new AI models, which is something, you know, the department is also partnering with AI companies, you know, to use their tools. But this is less about that than really enabling the architecture that makes AI work and makes it practical to use for the military.
0: Rachel, if you take these two contracts together, what conclusions do you draw about where the Pentagon is going, both from an AI perspective, maybe, and a broader implementation perspective?
1: Yeah, there are kind of two sides of the same modernization strategy that's really focused on standardization, right? The military has a long-standing issue of things being built in ways that don't connect to each other, don't communicate with each other. You know, lots and lots of workarounds have been designed over the years to make sure that everybody is plugged in and able to work together, right? I mean, that's obviously a very important part of military operations, is knowing what everybody else is doing. So, you know, this is standardizing procurement, standardizing, you know, the products everybody has, standardizing how data is used, and really, you know, overall taking a much more commercial approach to software and to, you know, building out networks than DoD has done in the past. You know, they show that the Pentagon is looking at them as kind of strategic capabilities and not just, you know, oh, this is like an office IT system. But, you know, success really depends on how well they integrate everything and how easy it is for, you know, military users to actually use the stuff that they're buying.
0: That's Federal News Network's Rachel Cohen. Rachel, thanks for bringing us this story. It will be interesting to watch these two programs play out.
1: Yeah, thanks, Terry.
0: You can find Rachel's story at federalnewsnetwork.com. Up next, federal agencies have more cybersecurity tools and more data than ever, but understanding what it all means may actually be getting harder. This is The Federal Drive with Terry Girton on Federal News Network.
2: Now today's federal newscast, the Army is offering certain helicopter pilots six-figure bonuses to stay in uniform, hoping to retain active duty warrant officers who are mid-career or approaching retirement eligibility. Bonuses range from around $75,000 over 3 years for aviators with 12 to 14 years of service to nearly $210,000 over 6 years for those with at least 18 years of service. Agencies no longer have to follow equal employment guidelines that are meant to root out discrimination in hiring. Federal News Network's Drew Friedman explains why.
3: An interim final rule from the Office of Personnel Management is scrapping the so-called Uniform Guidelines on Employee Selection Procedures. That framework has been used for decades to identify unintentional discrimination in hiring practices. OPM says it's removing those guidelines in response to a DOJ opinion last month that called the framework unconstitutional. OPM emphasized, though, that the scope of its new rule is limited. It still expects agencies to continue using merit-based and professionally sound recruitment processes. Drew Friedman, Federal News Network.
2: And a federal union is attempting to stop the Department of Veterans Affairs from once again trying to cancel its collective bargaining agreement. The VA is now making its third attempt to end its contract with the American Federation of Government Employees while negotiations are ongoing. In response, AFGE is asking a federal judge to enforce a previous preliminary injunction. Find these stories and more at federalnewsnetwork.com. I'm Eric White.
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0: Welcome back to The Federal Drive with Terry Girton on Federal News Network. Federal agencies are collecting more cybersecurity data than ever, but more information doesn't always translate into better visibility. As networks, identities, cloud services, and AI tools become more interconnected, knowing what deserves attention is getting harder. I discussed what's changing in the cyber environment with Kat Megas, Program Manager for Cybersecurity, Privacy, and AI at NIST. Ms. Magus, it's so nice to have you on the show today. Thanks for joining me.
1: Thank you, Terry. It's great to be here.
0: You have an interesting seat at NIST. You are the Program Manager for Cybersecurity, Privacy, and AI. From your vantage point there, generative AI introduces this feature of autonomy, maybe the AI kind of acting on its own. How is that playing out in how people understand this space?
1: Terry, before I get into perhaps addressing that question directly on the question of autonomy, I would prefer to frame it more around deterministic nature of generative AI. And I think for those who are used to working in software, we are very used to thinking about things as here are the lines of code, here is how I have structured my logic, and here is how I built it into this software system. And based on that, I can always predict the outcome that I can expect. And especially when we start talking about testing as well, once you've tested a system, you can pretty much reliably expect and anticipate how that system is going to behave. And where I think we have to start thinking differently about artificial intelligence and specifically about generative AI is to recognize that there is that non-deterministic nature of AI and generative AI. And you have to realize that while you may acquire software package made in a search, there is the potential for what they call drift over time. And that is something that it's very important for an organization to recognize early, understand what it is that you want to be able to measure over time, and then make sure that you establish a program that allows for what we call this post-deployment monitoring to occur so that you can appreciate and you can understand if that system has drifted over time. And this is just as important for those who are adopting AI for cybersecurity as those who are adopting AI broadly in their organization.
0: I'm speaking with Kat Magus. She's the Program Manager for Cybersecurity, Privacy, and AI at the U.S. National Institute of Standards and Technology. You used to lead the Internet of Things effort there at NIST, and the attack surface now covers all kinds of pieces of the network. How should agencies think about that endpoint management and threat surface now?
1: Now, that is also a very interesting story. When we started looking at the IoT space, and this goes back about 8 years ago, I think one of the discussions, and it's funny how you see these themes occur over and over again, but this whole idea of a shadow network existing of IoT devices, and this isn't specific to just federal agencies. This was something we were seeing broadly across both industry as well as federal agencies, is nobody quite knew exactly what was even on their network. That was what we saw as one of the key challenges that both organizations as well as federal agencies were dealing with, is there was a lot of BYOD, bring your own device. There were a lot of, and with these devices having their own connectivity as well, in many cases, it started introducing all these complexities around, are we able to control federal agency data, where that data goes? Very quickly on that specific topic, we also came to realize, as we started talking to the organizations that were adopting and using these IoT devices, they recognized that these devices were introducing new attack surfaces. There were some challenges that they were facing around being able to actually address, mitigate, and manage those risks. And upon further discussions with the manufacturers of those devices, what we came to discover was that it really boiled down to a communication breakdown. Organizations that were using these devices were challenged with being able to apply patches. Everyone knew that it was a important practice that when a patch is issued, you apply those patches. In many cases, a lot of the manufacturers of these IoT devices, not only were they not traditionally thinking about software vulnerabilities and being able to patch those devices, But in many cases, what we heard from organizations that were adopting these devices is that they physically had to go around and touch every one of these devices in order to update them and apply these patches. And there was no easy infrastructure for them to push these patches down to these devices and apply them. So the role that NIST primarily saw there that we could play, because at NIST, whenever we look at a new space and when we look at what can we do here, we always start by engaging with the community and talking to the community about how can we help and what can we help to bring some assistance to the space, assuming you're dealing with challenges. And it was really around closing that communication gap, speaking to the manufacturers of these IoT devices, which in many cases were organizations that were primarily coming from a space where they built physical things. And now they were starting to think about building digital into these physical things, hence the cyber physical nature of these IoT devices. And they weren't necessarily very mature in their thinking on cybersecurity. And creating this bridge where we were talking to the manufacturers and helping them understand that, look, these are the challenges that organizations that are using your devices are dealing with. They can't identify them on the network because you may not realize this, but you're not uniquely creating an ID for every one of those devices. And by not creating a unique ID for every one of these devices, an agency, when they do have it on their network, they're not able to pinpoint exactly which device it is on their network that is misbehaving. And how can I isolate that device that is causing problems on my network? So that was a lot of the work we actually did on the IoT cybersecurity program, was identifying what were those challenges around identifying these devices, applying patches, and then to make it easier for these manufacturers, communicating to them, hey, if you build these capabilities into your devices, you'll make it much easier for your customers to address their cybersecurity challenges.
0: You've just described an environment that I can only imagine for cybersecurity professionals means there's no sleep. Ever, because you've got to monitor the system 24/7. With the deployment now of AI-enabled cybersecurity tools and monitoring, and the point you made earlier about AI being non-deterministic, how do agencies know if the tools that they're using to monitor are telling them the truth in this kind of complex space?
1: I think those are areas that we are at NIST very interested in working on. There's a lot of upcoming work in those areas. I don't have the answers for you yet, Terry, on all of those on all of those questions you posed. I think our work at NIST has primarily been around ensuring that the cybersecurity community is, one, aware of all the wonderful ways that they can adopt AI for cybersecurity. That's one of these things that the Cyber AIs profile is focused on. There's actually three focus areas. One of the focus areas is, let's help organizations understand how to secure these AI systems. And the another focus area is just that, is talking about, hey, there are all these wonderful and these great ways that you can think about adopting AI for cybersecurity. You can use it to help you discover vulnerabilities. You can use AI to help you prioritize vulnerabilities. We know that organizations and their cybersecurity workforce are dealing with alert fatigue. That's a great area where AI can actually help with a lot of that. One of the goals of the Cyber AI profile is not only to highlight these areas. So if you are the CISO of an organization and you're hearing all about AI and you're trying to understand how can I use it to enable my cyber defense mechanisms, this is what the Cyber AI profile can do. But what we're also looking to do is highlight for agencies some of these areas that we think are, we call them considerations that agencies or organizations may want to have as they adopt AI for cybersecurity. And this is where our many frameworks and guidelines at NIST can work together and can complement each other. The vision is that once an organization has said, hey, this is how I plan on adopting AI for cybersecurity, this is going to be my use case, they can look to things like the AI risk management framework, which I mentioned earlier in today's discussion, and there's a framework for looking at AI, considering what are the trustworthiness characteristics that are important to me, what are the risks that I want to map and ensure that I've mapped those risks and I understand where those risks are important to me, and then measure them over time and provide a playbook for how I can ensure and measure those over time to ensure that the system is continuing to perform as anticipated.
0: Kat Megis is the Program Manager for Cybersecurity, Privacy, and AI at the U.S. National Institute of Standards and Technology. We'll post this interview at federalnewsnetwork.com/Federal Drive. 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Still to come, when an organization hires someone, it assumes it knows who's doing the work. In some cases, that's becoming a risky assumption. But first, artificial intelligence is only as reliable as the information behind it, and many organizations are discovering they haven't paid enough attention to that part. 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
2: Today's federal newscast. The Defense Department has a permanent budget chief. After more than a year without a Senate-confirmed Pentagon comptroller, the Senate voted to confirm Jay Hurst, who has been in the role in an acting capacity since last August. The Senate advanced Hurst's nomination with little public debate, even as some lawmakers continue to raise concerns about its transparency on key issues such as the cost of the war in Iran. The Defense Information Systems Agency wants industry input on its plan to migrate all combatant commands' common use IT services to DoDNet. Federal News Network's Anastasia Obis has more.
3: General Dynamics Information Technology challenged the agency's decision to expand the $11 billion Defense Enclave Services contract to perform the work. The company filed a bid protest with the Government Accountability Office, arguing that the agency should have competed the new work. The bid protest was dismissed after the agency said it would conduct new market research, make a new acquisition approach decision, and develop a new acquisition plan. Anastasia Obis, Federal News Network.
2: And Senator Elizabeth Warren is pushing Deputy Defense Secretary Steve Feinberg to recuse himself from contracting decisions involving Cerberus, the investment firm he founded in 1992. The request comes following reports that at least three Cerberus-linked companies have won contracts for work on the Golden Dome missile defense project. Find these stories and more at federalnewsnetwork.com. I'm Eric White.
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0: Welcome back to the Federal Drive with Terry Girton on Federal News Network. Organizations are investing heavily in AI, but many still struggle with a basic question. Can they trust the data feeding those systems? New research suggests governance, record keeping, and information management may be lagging behind AI adoption. We'll explore what that means for federal managers with Robert Cruz, Vice President for Regulatory and Information Governance at SMARSH. Robert, it's great to have you back on the show. Thanks for joining me.
6: Terry, thanks again for your invitation. I really appreciate it. Good
0: to talk to you. SMARSH has some new research out, and we want to talk about it related to data governance and AI. I recently heard the phrase, you can't have trustworthy AI without trustworthy data. So what does your research tell you now about how organizations are or maybe are not learning that lesson?
6: Well, it is a very important discussion we're having with most of our clients. How does the governance process depend upon having good data lineage and understanding where information comes from and making sure you're doing business with the right AI model provider. So it is continuation of a discussion we've had for years, but now with AI, it's more complex because there's more providers in the market. Their practices are not as clear in some cases. So I think every firm is asking that question. You know, we want to get the most out of our investments with AI. What's the additional due diligence and vendor risk management that we should be putting into these processes up front so that we've got a better course to success?
0: And when we talk about due diligence, typically that means governance. And when we talk about trustworthy AI, this report drills into data governance. So when we talk about trustworthy data, what are we actually talking about? Is it just accurate? Is it complete? Are there other characteristics that you would apply here?
6: Well, that's a great question, because the difference between what we see on the information or the communication side versus raw data is context. And so it's important to have that fundamental layer there so that you know where its data is coming from and what the sources of that data are and how they're protecting my information. But we have this package now into use cases, almost an infinite number of use cases, and some of which carry very explicit regulatory obligations. And so firms are having to worry not only about the raw data, but also what are they approving their employees to be able to do with that data in an AI use case? Can they touch an investor or an external market participant? Can they talk about a product or service? And if so, that creates a whole additional layer to make sure that those use cases follow, you know, whatever regulatory mandates apply to them. And that, again, just creates an additional layer that firms have to be thinking through.
0: Your study puts a lot of emphasis on communications data and archives. Why are things like emails and chats and collaboration tools now becoming such an important part of AI readiness?
6: Well, it's important for two reasons. Number one is that AI is embedded into every communication tool on the planet. And so it's a feature that's embedded, whether it's collaborative technology or on this platform, there is AI. Every tool uses AI in some specific way. So firms have to be thinking about what's my ability to create and preserve a historical record if some issue arose later on. I need to be able to defend my business. So embedded within communication tools that an organization is using, that's really the crux of the problem. But you also have, you know, an employee that may be using ChatGPT or Claude or another tool that's outside of the approved data set. That creates an entirely different problem, which is shadow AI. So we hear about both. How do you govern and control the approved use cases in the approved communication tools, and how do you have visibility into those scenarios where people have run off the reservation?
0: Robert Cruz is Vice President of Regulatory and Information Governance at SMARSH. So, Robert, let's follow that thread a little bit, because governing comms is a completely different kind of governance structure than just, say, making sure that all of our data is correct and accurate. How should agencies, especially in organizations, think about that kind of a governance model?
6: It's really focusing, you know, as we started the discussion, with both the input and output as part of the purview. So I need to think about where data came from and where is it going. So that where is it going part is what a firm has to be thinking through in terms of how do they accept and allow the use of certain use cases? How do they prohibit others that may have risk that's too high? So I have a big responsibility as the governance executive up front to define what those criteria are and make sure my employees understand them. So that's first and foremost. If it's a use case that I don't feel the firm, you know, is able to accept that level of risk, or we believe the return is not commensurate with that risk, then we have to put the controls in place so that employees are directed away from that. So that governance part up front, we see firms have made that investment, are continuing to operationalize and improve the way that process works.
0: Sometimes the establishment of a governance mechanism is slow itself, and then governance is so often viewed as just a bureaucratic hindrance in getting the mission done. So are you seeing agencies, especially in this case where AI is moving so fast, adopting advanced AI models without the governance mechanism that should go alongside of them? And what kind of risk does that present to the organization?
6: Well, we have a history, a recent history with something called off-channel communications, which not many firms want to think back on. It was not an easy time where, you know, the regulators really cracked down on the use of tools that were not approved. So that whole process and what we learned and the infrastructure we built are things that governance executives are now trying to apply in the way that AI is being used. So that, again, you're giving people the right tools to do their jobs, and you're making it clear what are the consequences of using tools or using the use cases or using the wrong model, maybe a public model where my intellectual property may be disclosed or made vulnerable. Firms have to be thinking through that holistic picture of risk. So your question and the premise is terrific, because that governance as overhead, I think what we're seeing now is firms are putting these programs together, and they're also bringing intellectual or the IP leakage group, the people that look after their intellectual property, the data privacy and InfoSec people, as well as the folks that look up to regulatory, because the issues that could arise could be anywhere on that risk spectrum.
0: It's a pretty broad problem set. If we take it from the federal agency perspective, they're maybe a little bit more used to working in a world of records requirements and oversight and accountability and compliance. Does that make them better positioned to implement trustworthy AI, or does it just now expose weaknesses in how they've been doing that kind of information management?
6: You know, that's a terrific question, because this environment is a bit unique right now, because the technology is moving so fast. And the posture from regulators across the board is that they're going to take a softer hand and try to promote innovation. And so because of that, we don't have prescriptive rules. We don't have the, you know, equivalent of the EU AI Act. So firms are given a lot of latitude to govern us the way they believe, you know, is principles-based, and allowing them to, you know, innovate as fast as they would like. That's different. So I think your point about firms that have a strong governance or records history and that infrastructure in place, I think it's paramount. It's extremely important, because the governance and records department is being asked to define the braking system, not just apply the brakes, but figure out what brakes look like. You know, we're driving vehicles on an unfinished road without a braking system that now governance is responsible for defining. And that's a big responsibility. So I'm sure there are the outliers that are moving beyond where governance is currently situated, but we see on the banking and across financial and other regulated firms, the governance process is pretty well in sync with this, making best efforts to stay in sync given the speed and the pace of innovation.
0: Your metaphor there of a vehicle without brakes on an unfinished road at speed seems to imply that there's going to be a crash in the future.
6: No, I don't want to forecast, you know, when this happens, but the folks that we talk to seem to all agree that it's a matter of when, as opposed to if. So whether that's an InfoSec issue, a national security related issue, or something that threatens the stability of the financial system, it feels like that's kind of like the model that folks are anticipating and trying to figure out how can they put the right protections in place now so that if there is a major event or market correction or what have you, you know, they at least have some mechanism to be able to rebuild and repair.
0: Robert Cruz is Vice President of Regulatory and Information Governance at SMARSH. Robert, thanks again for joining me.
6: Terry, thanks again for your invitation. Enjoyed talking with you, and hope you enjoy the rest of your day.
0: 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Coming up next, when an organization hires someone, it assumes it knows who's doing the work. In some cases, that's becoming a risky assumption. This is The Federal Drive with Terry Girton on Federal News Network.
2: Today's federal newscast, four federal technology associations are urging the Senate Appropriations Committee to include in their fiscal 2027 continuing resolution an anomaly to extend the authorization of the Technology Modernization Fund. The TMF is set to expire on September 30th. The organizations say a continuing resolution written on standard terms would not carry the program's authorization forward. The CIO shuffle at HHS continues. Federal News Network's Jason Miller has the details.
7: The National Institutes of Health has a new chief information officer. The Department of Health and Human Services put out the Help Wanted sign for their CIO. NIH named Maureen Falvella as its new CIO after almost a year-long search. Falvella has been the acting NIH CIO since last September and has worked at the agency for about a dozen years. Meanwhile, HHS CIO Clark Miner left his position after about 18 months. David Hong, who has been the deputy CIO since March, takes over on an interim basis. Miner joined HHS after having worked at Palantir previously. Jason Miller, Federal News Network.
2: And 71 early career federal technologists have officially graduated, making them the largest ever class of U.S. Digital Corps fellows. They celebrated the end of their service across 15 different agencies at a graduation ceremony this week held at the General Services Administration's headquarters. The 2.5-year Digital Corps program centers on hiring younger employees to work temporarily on government tech projects. Find these stories and more at federalnewsnetwork.com. I'm Eric White.
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0: Welcome back to the Federal Drive with Terry Girton on Federal News Network. Technology has made remote hiring easier and distributed work more common. It's also created new opportunities for fraud and misrepresentation. In some cases, organizations are discovering the person performing the work isn't necessarily the person they hired. Here to discuss what's at stake for government contractors is Jennifer Jackman, DC Managing Partner at Ice Miller. Jen, thank you so much for joining me. It's great to have you on the show.
1: Thanks. I'm happy to be here.
0: You are raising a topic that really stretched my imagination around remote worker fraud. When I think of remote worker fraud, I'm thinking about somebody taking a long lunch or maybe working two jobs. But your article points to something much more serious. What are you finding that employers are actually discovering?
1: So the working two jobs is definitely something that we're seeing, but there's some more nefarious types of things that aren't just kind of productivity or paycheck fraud is kind of what we look at. These are more of who has access to your systems, and it could be foreign actors that could be triggering all sorts of compliance related issues, particularly for government contractors.
0: And you're saying that companies may not actually know who's really performing their work.
1: So it's frequent when it happens. A lot of times in the IT workspace where they're hiring for a lot of jobs at one time, and they're going through a lot of the times the same processes that they would that might be virtual. So they're interviewing someone, but there could be AI assisting in the interview so that they are coming across more skilled than they actually are. It could be stolen credentials. So who you think you're talking to isn't actually who you're talking to. Or the one person might be the one that you've interviewed, but later on it's someone entirely different that's doing the work.
0: Are we talking about isolated cases here, or is this something that organizations are seeing much more often?
1: It's definitely not isolated. And in the situation with paycheck fraud, that's becoming more and more frequent. With the situation with potentially foreign actors or insider threats, it's been caught frequent, but it's a exist. The Department of Justice recently prosecuted multiple cases involving a North Korean remote worker scheme involving laptop farms where employers believed that the employee was in, let's say, Virginia, and that's where the laptop was actually being housed. But through different software that had been installed, people in North Korea and bad actors were getting access to that information and actually doing the work from North Korea.
0: That just seems impossible to imagine, but obviously it's happening. It seems to go well beyond a personnel issue. At what point then does a hiring problem become a cybersecurity problem or even an export control problem?
1: Well, in terms of export control issues, you've got an issue when if you don't know the person is in a different area, it's not just exporting products is what we usually think of, but it can be just the data itself triggers export control compliance issues. Cybersecurity, absolutely, because obviously who's got access? That's really the question. It becomes, it stops from being a workplace productivity issue to more of who's got access to your data. And once the wrong person has access to your data, you're dealing with potential data breach issues. Another issue that you didn't mention has to do with even False Claims Act liability, because if you've told and represented to the government that a specific person is doing the work or that the people are located in the United States, and you later find out that they're actually not, that there was a breach, now you may have some reporting requirements there. And the question at that point becomes, not just the discovery of it, but what you do in response. If you then figure that out and continue paying it or don't disclose it and continue getting paid by the government, now you may have triggered some of the liability there as well.
0: Jen Jackman is the DC Managing Partner with Ice Miller. Well, let's go through then what a contractor or agency might need to do if they notice that something here isn't right. What's the first step that they should take in diagnosing and responding to the problem?
1: Yeah, I mean, there are several red flags, and we could talk for an hour about what those are. But once those red flags are identified, you don't want to just make the assumption that there's fraud, but you want to start having a coordinated response. And that's where you want to have IT, legal, and HR all involved. You also want to make sure your managers, who are your first line of defense, are adequately trained to be on the lookout for these things. But you don't want them going vigilante and doing the investigation themselves because of legal risks that could arise just from doing. So you want to have a process in place that reacts so that you're not reacting at that time, that is coordinated between IT, legal, and HR. You could be doing audits as well, audits of where people are located, whether there's any software irregularities on computers that IT has not approved, requiring cameras on. I know employees don't really like that, but there actually is a real legitimate reason for requiring those on.
0: Jen, does this kind of problem originate in the hiring process, or does it tend to, that process is fine, we actually know who we're talking to, but it's later on that folks get mired in this fraudulent positioning of the workforce?
1: It can be both. You can certainly tighten your hiring practices, but sometimes you think you're hiring the right person. You've done all of the controls you're used to having. But the more remote the process is, especially as employers themselves are using AI technology to actually conduct interviews, the risk heightens. Along the way, though, they may have done everything right and have actually hired the right person. But I've had an example of a client actually who had, they hired the person but didn't realize the person was subcontracting the work out to others. And so they were still working with the person. That person was the employee, but he, who they thought was a subject matter expert, was actually not performing the work. He was paying others to do it and still profiting from that. So in that situation, you have an access control issue, cybersecurity, potential data breach, because you don't know who actually has had access to your information.
0: Well, you mentioned AI, and a lot of organizations have invested heavily in remote work tools and security controls. Has technology made the problem easier to detect, or has technology made the problem easier to hide? Or is it a little bit of both?
1: I think it's a little bit of both. One thing you don't want to be doing is just monitoring every keystroke, right? Because that could give rise to assumptions of fraud that aren't there. But there is technology in place and kind of those audits that we discussed that you want to utilize that can help detect it. But AI has certainly also helped allow more fraud because of the ability to have real-time notes going when someone's, for example, in an interview. So you may think they have the skill set that you are hiring for, but they're actually getting everything from AI in real time. So AI is an assistance, and it is also an impediment to this issue.
0: Well, if you're an employer, either a government employer or a contractor, and you're reviewing hiring and security practices, where should you focus first?
1: So it's going to be, it's actually not a one size fits all, because your level of monitoring is going to depend on the employee. You know, if it's a lower level employee or even like a marketing person who isn't having access to your really sensitive data, what you're going to be doing isn't going to be as regimented as someone who actually is the IT person who has access to that data. And so when you ask, are you going to verify where they are? I mean, as part of the hiring process, you certainly want to verify where they are. And then you can, with through these audits, you can make sure that when you're seeing their tracking location, it's adding up to where they said they were going to be. Verifying identity, absolutely. But when you're virtual, you know, and that's kind of why you want to have cameras on when you're having meetings, other types of login validation. So there's a lot of technology that you can use to access that. But on the hiring front, it really is important just in the very beginning to make sure there's that person to person. I mean, the best way to get across this, I guess this battle, is in-person interviews, but that's not practical for really larger employers.
0: Jen Jackman is the DC managing partner with Ice Miller. Jen, I really appreciate you raising our awareness of this issue and the things to look for.
1: Thank you for having me.
0: 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Up next, the top national headlines from ABC News and the Federal Newscast. I'm Terry Girton. 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
18: From ABC News, I'm Sherry Preston. President Trump has announced the details of a deal between Hamas and Israel on Gaza. Under the terms, he says, Hamas would lay down their arms in Gaza and Israel would leave the territory completely. Now, Hamas is saying it will abide by those terms. Israel has not publicly commented. Here's ABC Chief Global Affairs Correspondent Martha Raddatz.
19: One U.S. official says Trump would be very disappointed if Israel did not follow through on its commitments to support the plan. However, all these questions haven't stopped the president from declaring victory, posting online that the new technocratic government will work with a new Palestinian police force to take responsibility for Gaza.
18: Escalating along with fighting in the Middle East, oil company profits, Chevron and Exxon both reporting huge numbers from April through June as the war with Iran continued, and gas prices rose because of it. Exxon's profits doubling in the second quarter, Chevron's nearly quadrupled. More potentially dangerous heat is settling in across a large part of the country. ABC's Trevor Ault is in Southern California.
20: 70 million Americans are on alert for dangerous heat, with the Southwest especially in the crosshairs. And with that scorching heat comes an elevated fire threat. In Sonoma County, the Woodside Fire, burning more than 140 acres, prompting evacuations and shutting down part of Highway 1, crews battling the flames from the air. Downtown Los Angeles is under an extreme heat warning Friday through Sunday.
18: A migrant crisis happening between Morocco and Spain.
22: Almost 50,000 people are now known to have rushed the border between Morocco and the Spanish enclave of Ceuta, and the situation is still not fully under control. This is on the northern tip of Africa and is the only land border with Europe, and so these people are doing this to claim asylum.
18: ABC Chief International Correspondent James Longman, at least 34 people have been killed. You're listening to ABC News.
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18: Another AI system escapes its reins. ABC's Jim Ryan has more details.
2: Last week, OpenAI disclosed that two of its artificial intelligence models slipped out of their testing environment and hacked into the computer system of a company called Hugging Face. Now, Anthropic has disclosed that a combination of its Claude AI agents also gained access to the internet during testing recently and sneaked into the systems of three undisclosed organizations.
18: Seattle's police chief is out of a job following the mass shooting at a food festival that left three people dead. ABC's Alex Stone has more details.
5: Public anger grew against Seattle Police Chief Sean Barnes and Seattle's mayor over the city's response to the shooting and the lack of basic information that came from the city in the hours after the shooting. The chief, who was appointed in Seattle in late 2024 with the goal of modernizing and rebuilding the police department, has been under scrutiny for his lack of ties to the city and frequently leaving town. Reports emerged on Wednesday the mayor had asked Barnes to resign. On Thursday afternoon, that resignation letter was made public. Alex Stone, ABC News.

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1: Today's federal newscast. The Defense Department has a permanent budget chief. After more than a year without a Senate-confirmed Pentagon comptroller, the Senate voted to confirm Jay Hurst, who has been in the role in an acting capacity since last August. The Senate advanced Hurst's nomination with little public debate, even as some lawmakers continue to raise concerns about its transparency on key issues, such as the cost of the war in Iran. The Defense Information Systems Agency wants industry input on its plan to migrate all combatant commands' common use IT services to DoDNet. Federal News Network's Anastasia Obis has more.
2: General Dynamics Information Technology challenged the agency's decision to expand the $11 billion Defense Enclave Services contract to perform the work. The company filed a bid protest with the Government Accountability Office, arguing that the agency should have competed the new work. The bid protest was dismissed after the agency said it would conduct new market research, make a new acquisition approach decision, and develop a new acquisition plan. Anastasia Obis, Federal News Network.
1: And Senator Elizabeth Warren is pushing Deputy Defense Secretary Steve Feinberg to recuse himself from contracting decisions involving Cerberus, the investment firm he founded in 1992. The request comes following reports that at least three Cerberus-linked companies have won contracts for work on the Golden Dome missile defense project. Find these stories and more at federalnewsnetwork.com. I'm Eric White.
3: And now, the Federal Drive with Terry Gerton, sponsored by DEHA.
4: Welcome to the Federal Drive on Federal News Network. It's Friday, July 31st. I'm your host, Terry Gerton, and I'm glad you're here. Coming up on this hour of the Federal Drive, federal agencies have more cybersecurity tools and more data than ever, but understanding what all of it means may be getting harder. Plus, artificial intelligence is only as reliable as the information behind it, and many organizations are discovering they haven't paid enough attention to that part. Those stories and much more ahead during this hour of the Federal Drive. We begin with this. The Defense Information Systems Agency is seeking industry input on its plan to migrate all combatant commands' common use IT services to the Defense Department network after General Dynamics Information Technology challenged the agency's decision to expand the Defense Enclave Services contract to perform the work. Federal News Network's Anastasia Obis is here with the latest. Anastasia, thanks for joining me.
5: Hi, Terry.
4: All right. We touched on this a week or so ago with the protest that GDIT submitted. What's the latest?
5: Yeah. So just one more time, a little bit of background. We had DOD, or specifically the Chief Information Office, telling DISA that they need to migrate all combatant commands by 2028 to the DoDNet, which is the single DISA-managed environment. The agency said, okay, we can do it. We're going to expand the scope of the enclave contract. They said it was the only viable option and that the prime contractor possessed this unique knowledge and understanding of the DoDNet environment to do this work. So then GDIT files a bid protest with the Government Accountability Office saying that DISA hasn't conducted market research. It didn't conduct a price determination. It just said that this contract action will not increase the existing enclave contract ceiling. And overall, the agency should have competed the new work. So GAO was supposed to issue a decision in October, but the bid protest was dismissed last week, and the agency said that it would conduct new market research, it would make a new acquisition approach decision, develop a new acquisition plan, and they would also take any additional corrective action deemed necessary.
4: It sounds like they're sort of starting over. Is that the correct way to view this?
5: Kind of. Well, so this week they issued sources sought notice. So that would be the market research portion of the corrective action. And that would address one of the complaints that GDIT had. Just to remind everyone, the agency had previously received a waiver from the head of the contracting activity, allowing them not to do the market research. And now DISA says that the migration of combatant commands to the DoDNet is

0: a new requirement and that this requirement must be executed in parallel with the ongoing migrations. That notice doesn't really mention the protest or the agency taking corrective action as reasons for this new market research.
1: As you read between the lines then, Anastasia, do you think that DISA is really reconsidering its acquisition approach, or is it just a formality?
0: I think it's too soon to tell. One of the signs that are concerning here is a really short response timeline. So DISA released this notice on Monday, on July 27th, and it gave industry until August 4th to respond. So this response window is really not the market standard for allowing industry to respond thoroughly. So this is just one of the warning signs. But also, there would also have to be market research followed by other things like requests for information, industry days, engagement, not just with industry, but also with the combatant commands. Those steps would show that DISA is taking this seriously and that it's actually willing to consider different procurement approaches.
1: When you think about all of those extra steps, as well as sort of where we are in mid-2026, is 2028 even a realistic deadline to complete this migration?
0: Yeah, I mean, it's understandable that DISA wants to complete this migration by 2028. However, there are a couple of things. First, there are plenty of companies that are capable of doing this migration. They can do it as DISA is asking them with minimum disruptions. They can eliminate dependencies. They could potentially do it by 2028. However, the question here is whether DISA has adequately planned this transition. Why DISA is just now conducting this market research on an initiative that has been under development for years, since 2019. Why are they just doing this analysis regarding this very complex and sensitive effort? It's also to be determined whether DoDNet is optimized and is the most suitable environment for combatant commands, and whether it's ready to receive all these combatant commands.
1: It also seems like you've got to check the availability of the commands themselves. They have to be active participants here. And if, as we see, you know, today there's combat operations ongoing, you might have trouble getting combatant commands' attention for a system migration.
0: Oh, absolutely. It's a huge undertaking. So we will see how it unfolds.
1: That's Federal News Network's Anastasia Obis. Anastasia, thanks as always. Appreciate the update.
0: Thank you, Terry.
1: You can find her full story at federalnewsnetwork.com. Up next, federal agencies have more cybersecurity tools and more data than ever, but understanding what it all means may actually be getting harder. This is The Federal Drive with Terry Girton on Federal News Network.
2: Now today's federal newscast, the Army is offering certain helicopter pilots six-figure bonuses to stay in uniform, hoping to retain active duty warrant officers who are mid-career or approaching retirement eligibility. Bonuses range from around $75,000 over 3 years for aviators with 12 to 14 years of service to nearly $210,000 over 6 years for those with at least 18 years of service. Agencies no longer have to follow equal employment guidelines that are meant to root out discrimination in hiring. Federal News Network's Drew Friedman explains why.
3: An interim final rule from the Office of Personnel Management is scrapping the so-called Uniform Guidelines on Employee Selection Procedures. That framework has been used for decades to identify unintentional discrimination in hiring practices. OPM says it's removing those guidelines in response to a DOJ opinion last month that called the framework unconstitutional. OPM emphasized, though, that the scope of its new rule is limited. It still expects agencies to continue using merit-based and professionally sound recruitment processes. Drew Friedman, Federal News Network.
2: And a federal union is attempting to stop the Department of Veterans Affairs from once again trying to cancel its collective bargaining agreement. The VA is now making its third attempt to end its contract with the American Federation of Government Employees while negotiations are ongoing. In response, AFGE is asking a federal judge to enforce a previous preliminary injunction. Find these stories and more at federalnewsnetwork.com. I'm Eric White.
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1: Welcome back to the Federal Drive with Terry Girton on Federal News Network. Federal agencies are collecting more cybersecurity data than ever, but more information doesn't always translate into better visibility. As networks, identities, cloud services, and AI tools become more interconnected, knowing what deserves attention is getting harder. I discussed what's changing in the cyber environment with Kat Megas, Program Manager for Cybersecurity, Privacy, and AI at NIST. Ms. Megas, it's so nice to have you on the show today. Thanks for joining me.
15: Thank you, Terry. It's great to be here.
1: You have an interesting seat at NIST. You are the Program Manager for Cybersecurity, Privacy, and AI. From your vantage point there, generative AI introduces this feature of autonomy, maybe the AI kind of acting on its own. How is that playing out in how people understand this space?
15: Terry, before I get into perhaps addressing that question directly on the question of autonomy, I would prefer to frame it more around deterministic nature of generative AI. And I think for those who are used to working in software, we are very used to thinking about things as here are the lines of code, here is how I have structured my logic, and here is how I built it into the software system. And based on that, I can always predict the outcome that I can expect. And especially when we start talking about testing as well, once you've tested a system, you can pretty much reliably expect and anticipate how that system is going to behave. And where I think we have to start thinking differently about artificial intelligence, and specifically about generative AI, is to recognize that there is that non-deterministic nature of AI and generative AI. And you have to realize that while you may acquire software package made in a certain, there is the potential for what they call drift over time. And that is something that it's very important for an organization to recognize early, understand what it is that you want to be able to measure over time, and then make sure that you establish a program that allows for what we call this post-deployment monitoring to occur so that you can appreciate and you can understand if that system has drifted over time. And this is just as important for those who are adopting AI for cybersecurity as those who are adopting AI broadly in their organization.
1: I'm speaking with Kat Magus. She's the Program Manager for Cybersecurity, Privacy, and AI at the U.S. National Institute of Standards and Technology. You used to lead the Internet of Things effort there at NIST, and the attack surface now covers all kinds of pieces of the network. How should agencies think about that endpoint management and threat surface now?
15: Now, that is also a very interesting story. When we started looking at the IoT space, and this goes back about 8 years ago, I think one of the discussions, and it's funny how you see these themes occur over and over again, but this whole idea of a shadow network existing of IoT devices, and this isn't specific to just federal agencies. This was something we were seeing broadly across both industry as well as federal agencies, is nobody quite knew exactly what was even on their network. That was what we saw as one of the key challenges that both organizations as well as federal agencies were dealing with, is there was a lot of BYOD, bring your own device. There were a lot of, and with these devices having their own connectivity as well, in many cases, it started introducing all these complexities around, are we able to control federal agency data, where that data goes? Very quickly on that specific topic, we also came to realize, as we started talking to the organizations that were adopting and using these IoT devices, they recognized that these devices were introducing new attack surfaces. There were some challenges that they were facing around being able to actually address, mitigate, and manage those risks. And upon further discussions with the manufacturers of those devices, what we came to discover was that it really boiled down to a communication breakdown. Organizations that were using these devices were challenged with being able to apply patches. Everyone knew that it was a important practice that when a patch is issued, you apply those patches. In many cases, a lot of the manufacturers of these IoT devices, not only were they not traditionally thinking about software vulnerabilities and being able to patch those devices, but in many cases, what we heard from organizations that were adopting these devices is that they physically had to go around and touch every one of these devices in order to update them and apply these patches. And there was no easy infrastructure for them to push these patches down to these devices and apply them. So the role that NIST primarily saw there that we could play, because at NIST, whenever we look at a new space and when we look at what can we do here, we always start by engaging with the community and talking to the community about how can we help and what can we help to bring some assistance to the space, assuming you're dealing with challenges. And it was really around closing that communication gap, speaking to the manufacturers of these IoT devices, which in many cases were organizations that were primarily coming from a space where they built physical things. And now they were starting to think about building digital into these physical things, hence the cyber physical nature of these IoT devices. And they weren't necessarily very mature in their thinking on cybersecurity, and creating this bridge where we were talking to the manufacturers and helping them understand that, look, these are the challenges that organizations that are using your devices are dealing with. They can't identify them on the network because you may not realize this, but you're not uniquely creating an ID for every one of those devices. And by not creating a unique ID for every one of these devices, an agency, when they do have it on their network, they're not able to pinpoint exactly which device it is on their network that is misbehaving. And how can I isolate that device that is causing problems on my network? So that was a lot of the work we actually did on the IoT cybersecurity program, was identifying what were those challenges around identifying these devices, applying patches, and then to make it easier for these manufacturers, communicating to them, hey, if you build these capabilities into your devices, you'll make it much easier for your customers to address their cybersecurity challenges.
1: You've just described an environment that I can only imagine for cybersecurity professionals means there's no sleep ever, because you've got to monitor the system 24/7. With the deployment now of AI-enabled cybersecurity tools and monitoring, and the point you made earlier about AI being non-deterministic, how do agencies know if the tools that they're using to monitor are telling them the truth in this kind of complex space?
15: I think those are areas that we are at NIST very interested in working on. There's a lot of upcoming work in those areas. I don't have the answers for you yet, Terry, on all of those on all of those questions you posed. I think our work at NIST has primarily been around ensuring that the cybersecurity community is, one, aware of all the wonderful ways that they can adopt AI for cybersecurity. That's one of these things that the Cyber AI's profile is focused on. There's actually three focus areas. One of the focus areas is, let's help organizations understand how to secure these AI systems. And then another focus area is just that, is talking about, hey, there are all these wonderful and these great ways that you can think about adopting AI for cybersecurity. You can use it to help you discover vulnerabilities. You can use AI to help you prioritize vulnerabilities. We know that organizations and their cybersecurity workforce are dealing with alert fatigue. That's a great area where AI can actually help with a lot of that. One of the goals of the Cyber AI profile is not only to highlight these areas. So if you are the CISO of an organization and you're hearing all about AI and you're trying to understand how can I use it to enable my cyber defense mechanisms, this is what the Cyber AI profile can do. But what we're also looking to do is highlight for agencies some of these areas that we think are, we call them considerations that agencies or organizations may want to have as they adopt AI for cybersecurity. And this is where our many frameworks and guidelines at NIST can work together and can complement each other. The vision is that once an organization has said, hey, this is how I plan on adopting AI for cybersecurity, this is going to be my use case, they can look to things like the AI risk management framework, which I mentioned earlier in today's discussion. And there's a framework for looking at AI, considering what are the trustworthiness characteristics that are important to me, what are the risks that I want to map and ensure that I've mapped those risks and I understand where those risks are important to me, and then measure them over time and provide a playbook for how I can ensure and measure those over time to ensure that the system is continuing to perform as anticipated.
1: Kat Magus is the Program Manager for Cybersecurity, Privacy, and AI at the U.S. National Institute of Standards and Technology. We'll post this interview at federalnewsnetwork.com/Federal Drive. 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Still to come, when an organization hires someone, it assumes it knows who's doing the work. In some cases, that's becoming a risky assumption. But first, artificial intelligence is only as reliable as the information behind it, and many organizations are discovering they haven't paid enough attention to that part. 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
2: Now today's Federal Newscast. The Defense Department has a permanent budget chief. After more than a year without a Senate-confirmed Pentagon comptroller, the Senate voted to confirm Jay Hurst, who has been in the role in an acting capacity since last August. The Senate advanced Hurst's nomination with little public debate, even as some lawmakers continue to raise concerns about its transparency on key issues such as the cost of the war in Iran. The Defense Information Systems Agency wants industry input on its plan to migrate all combatant commands' common use IT services to DoD Net. Federal News Network's Anastasia Obis has more.
0: General Dynamics Information Technology challenged the agency's decision to expand the $11 billion Defense Enclave Services contract to perform the work. The company filed a bid protest with the Government Accountability Office, arguing that the agency should have competed the new work. The bid protest was dismissed after the agency said it would conduct new market research, make a new acquisition approach decision, and develop a new acquisition plan. Anastasia Obis, Federal News Network.
2: And Senator Elizabeth Warren is pushing Deputy Defense Secretary Steve Feinberg to recuse himself from contracting decisions involving Cerberus, the investment firm he founded in 1992. The request comes following reports that at least three Cerberus-linked companies have won contracts for work on the Golden Dome missile defense project. Find these stories and more at federalnewsnetwork.com. I'm Eric White.
11: Lions Clubs International Foundation, LCIF, is helping people see a brighter future, one person at a time. Providing life-changing vision care, responding to disasters, fighting childhood cancer, supporting those with diabetes, feeding the hungry, educating youth, and protecting the environment. LCIF, together with Lions volunteers and partners, is committed to improving lives around the world. Lions volunteers are known for their compassion and humanitarian service. 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
1: Welcome back to the Federal Drive with Terry Girton on Federal News Network. Organizations are investing heavily in AI, but many still struggle with a basic question. Can they trust the data feeding those systems? New research suggests governance, record keeping, and information management may be lagging behind AI adoption. We'll explore what that means for federal managers with Robert Cruz, Vice President for Regulatory and Information Governance at SMARSH. Robert, it's great to have you back on the show. Thanks for joining me.
23: Terry, thanks again for your invitation. I really appreciate it. Good
1: to talk to you. SMARSH has some new research out, and we want to talk about it related to data governance and AI. I recently heard the phrase, you can't have trustworthy AI without trustworthy data. So what does your research tell you now about how organizations are or maybe are not learning that lesson?
23: Well, it is a very important discussion we're having with most of our clients. How does the governance process depend upon having good data lineage and understanding where information comes from and making sure you're doing business with the right AI model provider. So it is continuation of a discussion we've had for years, but now with AI, it's more complex because there's more providers in the market. Their practices are not as clear in some cases. So I think every firm is asking that question. You know, we want to get the most out of our investments with AI. What's the additional due diligence and vendor risk management that we should be putting into these processes up front so that we've got a better course to success?
1: And when we talk about due diligence, typically that means governance. And when we talk about trustworthy AI, this report drills into data governance. So when we talk about trustworthy data, what are we actually talking about? Is it just accurate? Is it complete? Are there other characteristics that you would apply here?
23: Well, that's a great question, because the difference between what we see on the information or the communication side versus raw data is context. And so it's important to have that fundamental layer there so that you know where this data is coming from and what the sources of that data are and how they're protecting my information. But we have this package now into use cases, almost an infinite number of use cases, and some of which carry very explicit regulatory obligations. And so firms are having to worry not only about the raw data, but also what are they approving their employees to be able to do with that data in an AI use case? Can they touch an investor or an external market participant? Can they talk about a product or service? And if so, that creates a whole additional layer to make sure that those use cases follow, you know, whatever regulatory mandates apply to them. And that, again, just creates an additional layer that firms have to be thinking through.
1: Your study puts a lot of emphasis on communications data and archives. Why are things like emails and chats and collaboration tools now becoming such an important part of AI readiness?
23: Well, it's important for two reasons. Number one is that AI is embedded into every communication tool on the planet. And so it's a feature that's embedded, whether it's collaborative technology or on this platform, there is AI. Every tool uses AI in some specific way. So firms have to be thinking about what's my ability to create and preserve a historical record if some issue arose later on. I need to be able to defend my business. So embedded within communication tools that an organization is using, that's really the crux of the problem. But you also have, you know, an employee that may be using ChatGPT or Claude or another tool that's outside of the approved data set. That creates an entirely different problem, which is shadow AI. So we hear about both. How do you govern and control the approved use cases in the approved communication tools? And how do you have visibility into those scenarios where people have run off the reservation?
1: Robert Cruz is Vice President of Regulatory and Information Governance at SMARSH. So Robert, let's follow that thread a little bit, because governing comms is a completely different kind of governance structure than just, say, making sure that all of our data is correct and accurate. How should agencies, especially in organizations, think about that kind of a governance model?
23: It's really focusing, you know, as we started the discussion, with both the input and output as part of the purview. So I need to think about where data came from and where is it going. So that where is it going part is what a firm has to be thinking through in terms of how do they accept and allow the use of certain use cases? How do they prohibit others that may have risk that's too high? So I have a big responsibility as the governance executive up front to define what those criteria are and make sure my employees understand them. So that's first and foremost. If it's a use case that I don't feel the firm, you know, is able to accept that level of risk, or we believe the return is not commensurate with that risk, then we have to put the controls in place so that employees are directed away from that. So that governance part up front, we see firms have made that investment, are continuing to operationalize and improve the way that process works.
1: Sometimes the establishment of a governance mechanism is slow itself, and then governance is so often viewed as just a bureaucratic hindrance in getting the mission done. So are you seeing agencies, especially in this case where AI is moving so fast, adopting advanced AI models without the governance mechanism that should go alongside of them? And what kind of risk does that present to the organization?
23: Well, we have a history, a recent history with something called off-channel communications, which not many firms want to think back on. It was not an easy time where, you know, the regulators really cracked down on the use of tools that were not approved. So that whole process and what we learned and the infrastructure we built are things that governance executives are now trying to apply in the way that AI is being used. So that, again, you're giving people the right tools to do their jobs, and you're making it clear what are the consequences of using tools or using the use cases or using the wrong model, maybe a public model where my intellectual property may be disclosed or made vulnerable. Firms have to be thinking through that holistic picture of risk. So your question and the premise is terrific, because that governance as overhead, I think what we're seeing now is firms are putting these programs together, and they're also bringing intellectual or the IP leakage group, the people that look after their intellectual property, the data privacy and InfoSec people, as well as the folks that look up to regulatory, because the issues that could arise could be anywhere on that risk spectrum.
1: It's a pretty broad problem set. If we take it from the federal agency perspective, they're maybe a little bit more used to working in a world of records requirements and oversight and accountability and compliance. Does that make them better positioned to implement trustworthy AI, or does it just now expose weaknesses in how they've been doing that kind of information management?
23: You know, that's a terrific question, because this environment is a bit unique right now, because the technology is moving so fast. And the posture from regulators across the board is that they're going to take a softer hand and try to promote innovation. And so because of that, we don't have prescriptive rules. We don't have the, you know, equivalent of the EU AI Act. So firms are given a lot of latitude to govern us the way they believe, you know, is principles based, and allowing them to, you know, innovate as fast as they would like. That's different. So I think your point about firms that have a strong governance or records history and that infrastructure in place, I think it's paramount. It's extremely important, because the governance and records department is being asked to define the braking system, not just apply the brakes, but figure out what brakes look like. You know, we're driving vehicles on an unfinished road without a braking system that now governance is responsible for defining. And that's a big responsibility. So I'm sure there are the outliers that are moving beyond where governance is currently situated, but we see on the banking and across financial and other regulated firms, the governance process is pretty well in sync with this, making best efforts to stay in sync given the speed and the pace of innovation.
1: Your metaphor there of a vehicle without brakes on an unfinished road at speed seems to imply that there's going to be a crash in the future.
23: No, I don't want to forecast, you know, when this happens, but the folks that we talk to seem to all agree that it's a matter of when, as opposed to if. So whether that's an InfoSec issue, a national security related issue, or something that threatens the stability of the financial system, it feels like that's kind of like the model that folks are anticipating and trying to figure out how can they put the right protections in place now, so that if there is a major event or market correction or what have you, you know, they at least have some mechanism to be able to rebuild and repair.
1: Robert Cruz is Vice President of Regulatory and Information Governance at SMARSH. Robert, thanks again for joining me.
23: Terry, thanks again for your invitation. Enjoy talking with you, and hope you enjoy the rest of your day.
1: 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Coming up next, when an organization hires someone, it assumes it knows who's doing the work. In some cases, that's becoming a risky assumption. This is The Federal Drive with Terry Girton on Federal News Network.
2: On today's Federal Newscast, four federal technology associations are urging the Senate Appropriations Committee to include in their fiscal 2027 continuing resolution an anomaly to extend the authorization of the Technology Modernization Fund. The TMF is set to expire on September 30th. The organizations say a continuing resolution written on standard terms would not carry the program's authorization forward. The CIO shuffle at HHS continues. Federal News Network's Jason Miller has the details.
3: The National Institutes of Health has a new chief information officer. The Department of Health and Human Services put out the Help Wanted sign for their CIO. NIH named Maureen Falvella as its new CIO after almost a year-long search. Falvella has been the acting NIH CIO since last September and has worked at the agency for about a dozen years. Meanwhile, HHS CIO Clark Miner left his position after about 18 months. David Hong, who has been the deputy CIO since March, takes over on an interim basis. Miner joined HHS after having worked at Palantir previously. Jason Miller, Federal News Network.
4: And 71 early career federal technologists have officially graduated, making them the largest ever class of U.S. Digital Corps fellows. They celebrated the end of their service across 15 different agencies at a graduation ceremony this week held at the General Services Administration's headquarters. The 2.5-year Digital Corps program centers on hiring younger employees to work temporarily on government tech projects. 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I'm Eric White.
5: Selling to the government made easier thanks to the Coalition for Government Procurement. Federal News Network. 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

0: Drive with Terry Gertin on Federal News Network. Technology has made remote hiring easier and distributed work more common. It's also created new opportunities for fraud and misrepresentation. In some cases, organizations are discovering the person performing the work isn't necessarily the person they hired. Here to discuss what's at stake for government contractors is Jennifer Jackman, DC Managing Partner at Ice Miller. Jen, thank you so much for joining me. It's great to have you on the show.
1: Thanks. I'm happy to be here.
0: You are raising a topic that really stretched my imagination around remote worker fraud. And it's not just hypothetical. I mean, when I think of maybe remote worker fraud, I'm thinking about somebody taking a long lunch or maybe working two jobs. But your article points to something much more serious. What are you finding that employers are actually discovering?
1: So the working two jobs is definitely something that we're seeing, but there's some more nefarious types of things that aren't just kind of productivity or paycheck fraud is kind of what we look at. These are more of who has access to your systems, and it could be foreign actors that could be triggering all sorts of compliance related issues, particularly for government contractors.
0: And you're saying that companies may not actually know who's really performing their work. How does that even happen in practice?
1: So it's frequent when it happens a lot of times in the IT workspace where they're hiring for a lot of jobs at one time. And they're going through a lot of the times the same processes that they would that might be virtual. So they're interviewing someone, but there could be AI assisting in the interview so that they are coming across more skilled than they actually are. It could be stolen credentials. So who you think you're talking to isn't actually who you're talking to. Or the one person might be the one that you've interviewed, but later on it's someone entirely different that's doing the work.
0: Are we talking about isolated cases here, or is this something that organizations are seeing much more often?
1: It's definitely not isolated. And in the situation with paycheck fraud, that's becoming more and more frequent. With the situation with potentially foreign actors or insider threats, I can call it frequent, but it's a exist. The Department of Justice recently prosecuted multiple cases involving a North Korean remote worker scheme involving laptop farms where employers believed that the employee was in, let's say, Virginia, and that's where the laptop was actually being housed. But through different software that had been installed, people in North Korea and bad actors were getting access to that information and actually doing the work from North Korea.
0: That just seems impossible to imagine, but obviously it's happening. For government contractors, it seems to go well beyond a personnel issue. At what point then, as you're describing this challenge, does a hiring problem become a cybersecurity problem or even an export control problem?
1: Well, in terms of export control issues, you've got an issue when if you don't know the person is in a different area, it's not just exporting products is what we usually think of, but it can be just the data itself triggers export control compliance issues. Cybersecurity, absolutely, because obviously who's got access? That's really the question it becomes. It stops from being a workplace productivity issue to more of who's got access to your data. And once the wrong person has access to your data, you're dealing with potential data breach issues. Another issue that you didn't mention has to do with even False Claims Act liability, because if you've told and represented to the government that a specific person is doing the work or that the people are located in the United States, and you later find out that they're actually not, that there was a breach, now you may have some reporting requirements there. And the question at that point becomes not just the discovery of it, but what you do in response. If you then figure that out and continue paying it or don't disclose it and continue getting paid by the government, now you may have triggered some of the liability there as well.
0: Jen Jackman is the DC Managing Partner with Ice Miller. Well, let's go through then what a contractor or agency might need to do if they notice that something here isn't right. What's the first step that they should take in diagnosing and responding to the problem?
1: Yeah, I mean, there are several red flags, and we could talk for an hour about what those are. But once those red flags are identified, you don't want to just make the assumption that there's fraud, but you want to start having a coordinated response. And that's where you want to have IT, legal, and HR all involved. You also want to make sure your managers, who are your first line of defense, are adequately trained to be on the lookout for these things. But you don't want them going vigilante and doing the investigation themselves because of legal risk that could arise just from doing. So you want to have a process in place that reacts so that you're not reacting at that time, that is coordinated between IT, legal, and HR. You could be doing audits as well, audits of where people are located, whether there's any software irregularities on computers that IT has not approved, requiring cameras on. I know employees don't really like that, but there actually is a real legitimate reason for requiring those on.
0: Jen, does this kind of problem originate in the hiring process, or does it tend to, that process is fine, we actually know who we're talking to, but it's later on that folks get mired in this fraudulent positioning of the workforce?
1: It can be both. You can certainly tighten your hiring practices, but sometimes you think you're hiring the right person, you've done all of the controls you're used to having. But the more remote the process is, especially as employers themselves are using AI technology to actually conduct interviews, the risk heightens. Along the way, though, they may have done everything right and have actually hired the right person. But I've had an example of a client actually who had, they hired the person but didn't realize the person was subcontracting the work out to others. And so they were still working with the person. That person was the employee, but he, who they thought was a subject matter expert, was actually not performing the work. He was paying others to do it and still profiting from that. So in that situation, you have an access control issue, cybersecurity, potential data breach, because you don't know who actually has had access to your information.
0: Well, you mentioned AI, and a lot of organizations have invested heavily in remote work tools and security controls. Has technology made the problem easier to detect, or has technology made the problem easier to hide? Or is it a little bit of both?
1: I think it's a little bit of both. One thing you don't want to be doing is just monitoring every keystroke, right? Because that could give rise to assumptions of fraud that aren't there. But there is technology in place and kind of those audits that we discussed that you want to utilize that can help detect it. But AI has certainly also helped allow more fraud because of the ability to have real-time notes going when someone's, for example, in an interview. So you may think they have the skill set that you are hiring for, but they're actually getting everything from AI in real time. So AI is an assistance, and it is also an impediment to this issue.
0: Well, if you're an employer, either a government employer or a contractor, and you're reviewing hiring and security practices, where should you focus first? Is it on verifying identity or verifying location or verifying access to sensitive information?
1: So it's going to be, it's actually not a one size fits all, because your level of monitoring is going to depend on the employee. You know, if it's a lower level employee or even like a marketing person who isn't having access to your really sensitive data, what you're going to be doing isn't going to be as regimented as someone who actually is the IT person who has access to that data. And so when you ask, are you going to verify where they are? And as part of the hiring process, you certainly want to verify where they are. And then you can, with through these audits, you can make sure that when you're seeing their tracking location, it's adding up to where they said they were going to be. Verifying identity, absolutely. But when you're virtual, you know, and that's kind of why you want to have cameras on when you're having meetings, other types of login validation. So there's a lot of technology that you can use to access that. But on the hiring front, it really is important just in the very beginning to make sure there's that person to person. I mean, the best way to get across this, I guess, this battle is in-person interviews, but that's not practical for really larger employers.
0: We're talking about technology as principally the way to diagnose and fix this problem, but are there performance clues that a manager might see that might also raise a red flag here? What should they be looking out for?
1: Absolutely. If you have an employee who is supposed to be really working from 9 to 5 and is never available, or blocks off large parts of time so that it looks like they're not available, or they're working at really random hours, or the work product is just very inconsistent. On one day they might be delivering a really great work product, and the next day it's just terrible and they're not following instructions. Someone who's not attending mandatory meetings, and again, the camera not being on, those are all red flags. One red flag alone is not going to, you know, necessitate a huge investigation. But if you have that inconsistent work, the refusal to put on a camera, the odd hours, this should be triggering things. And that's why when we talked earlier about having a coordinated response team in place, that's when that manager should then say to them, okay, I've had some red flags. I think someone else needs to start looking into this.
0: Jen Jackman is the DC managing partner with Ice Miller. Jen, I really appreciate you raising our awareness of this issue and the things to look for.
1: Thank you for having me.
0: 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Up next, the top national headlines from ABC News and the Federal Newscast. I'm Terry Girton. 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
14: From ABC News, I'm Sherry Preston. Stocks surged this morning at the open. The S&P was up 0.5% right off the bell. The Dow adding about 41 points this hour. NASDAQ showing gains after Amazon reported a much stronger profit in the last quarter than expected. Also collecting some big profits in the second quarter. Big oil.
15: The U.S.-Iran conflict has reduced tanker traffic through the Strait of Hormuz to a trickle. In response, the major oil companies have raised the price of their refined products, pushing gasoline past the $4 mark. For U.S. and European oil companies, the strategy has worked. Most reported massive increases in second quarter profit as the war drags on.
14: ABC's Jim Ryan. Exxon profits up 105%. Chevron's profits up more than 300%. President Trump holds a cabinet meeting at Camp David today, and there in the attorney general's seat will be acting attorney general Todd Blanche, whose confirmation is still being held up by two Republican senators, John Cornyn and Tom Tillis.
16: The senators are refusing to back Blanche until they get written proof that a $1.8 billion fund, which would have paid taxpayer dollars to Trump's political allies, including January 6th rioters, is officially dead, something Blanche already told Congress 2 weeks ago. But that wasn't enough for Cornyn, who claims the White House is standing in his way.
14: ABC's Jay O'Brien. Senator Tillis says one of Donald Trump's advisors want to revive the fund, which would also provide IRS immunity for the president and his family. A heat dome across the West, putting about 70 million people under warning, says for the Pacific Northwest, wildfires are the main concern.
3: Oregon may be started on what could be their worst fire season in history. That's how hot and dry it's been here. What makes this worse? Gusts, wind gusts anywhere from 40 to 75 miles per hour.
14: ABC meteorologist Sam Champion. State of New York suing Kalshi, alleging its prediction market is nothing more than illegal, unlicensed gambling. 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
14: Chaos overseas as thousands of migrants surge into a Spanish enclave from Morocco.
17: Thousands of people swimming around border fences or using boats. A number of them we know have drowned. Spain has deployed its military to try and restore order here.
14: At least three people were killed. It's believed the rush began with a recent Supreme Court ruling, says ABC's James Longman, that those who reach the area by sea cannot immediately be returned without due process. It's unclear, however, if any of those who came in will be able to claim asylum. New details into the death of Nolan Wells, who was found dead after a July 4th boat trip with friends in Mississippi.
18: Officials familiar with the investigation say the medical examiner has now completed the official autopsy, but it's not been made public. The report will be sent to a grand jury for review. The family's attorney says his team is analyzing audio tapes and ocean data from the day Wells disappeared to try to determine how he died.
14: ABC Sophie Flay. People aren't reaching for wine so much these days, and grape growers are taking drastic steps because of it.
19: California vineyard owners say they've been forced to rip out their grape crops or burn them because of slumping wine sales. They say they've removed thousands of acres, hoping to rebalance the market's oversupply. They blame the slump mostly on a shift in drinking habits. Studies show demand for wine has dropped significantly, especially among younger consumers.
14: That's ABC's Hannah Batah. I'm Sherry Preston, ABC News.
4: If you haven't switched to Pure Talk because you're not sure their coverage is every bit as reliable as Big Wireless, why not take them for a test drive? 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

0: That framework has been used for decades to identify unintentional discrimination in hiring practices. OPM says it's removing those guidelines in response to a DOJ opinion last month that called the framework unconstitutional. OPM emphasized, though, that the scope of its new rule is limited. Drew Friedman, Federal News Network.
1: And Senator Elizabeth Warren is pushing Deputy Defense Secretary Steve Feinberg to recuse himself from contracting decisions involving Cerberus, the investment firm he founded in 1992. The request comes following reports that at least three Cerberus-linked companies have won contracts for work on the Golden Dome missile defense project. Find these stories and more at federalnewsnetwork.com. I'm Eric White.
2: The security clearance process is complicated. Policies are confusing, continuous vetting is expanding, and national security professionals everywhere are asking the same thing. What does this mean for me? Whether you're applying for your first clearance or navigating new reporting requirements after years in the system, the questions aren't always easy, but the answers matter. That's why we're here. This is Security Clearance in Security on Federal News Network with hosts Lindy Kaiser of Clearance Jobs, Federal Employment Lawyers Elizabeth Baker Pham of KCNF, and John Barry of Barry & Barry PLLC.
3: Hi, this is Lindy Kaiser with ClearanceJobs.com, and welcome to this episode of Security Clearance in Security on Federal News Network. Thank you so much for joining us on the show today. Trusted Workforce 2.0, obviously a big hot topic. The national security workforce, more than technology though, to enable all of those changes, it needs trusted people, leadership, and organizations that can adapt to complex threat environments. So today I'm really pleased to have on the show Arthi Smith, CEO of Chainbridge Solutions. She has extensive experience supporting federal agencies in the national security community and has built a company focused on solving complex mission challenges while investing in the people who make those missions possible. So thank you so much for joining us on the show, Arthi.
4: Thank you, Lindy. It's a pleasure to be here. Very excited to be here and speak with you today.
3: So we've talked about, you know, in the intro a little bit about how Trusted Workforce 2.0 has dramatically overhauled the way personnel vetting is done. Kind of speak to how workforce risk has evolved along with that and what that means for personnel security today.
4: Yeah, historically, personnel security was built around periodic reinvestigations. So an adjudicator would review a complete ROI package or report of investigation, make a determination, and often did not revisit that decision for 5 years. So it was sort of a set it and forget it paradigm. Continuous vetting has fundamentally changed that model. Workforce risk now no longer arrives all in one complete package. It's developed over time because continuous vetting alerts arrive at different intervals. So this really means that adjudicators are no longer making a one-time decision. They must continually evaluate whether new information changes the individual's whole person risk profile. So a single CVAR rarely tells the full story, and the real value comes from identifying meaningful patterns over time while filtering out routine or low-risk activity. I think continuous vetting is absolutely the right direction because it gives agencies a current understanding of workforce risk. But the challenge is operationalizing it as agencies receive growing volumes of alerts across their workforce. So the mission has not changed. We're still making informed, defensible trust decisions. But what's changed is that agencies now need more efficient ways to assess risks continuously.
3: So you played a little bit of bingo with us. So talk a little bit about CVAR.
4: Yes.
3: For folks who might not be in the know, you know, why is that so significant?
4: Yes. So CVARs is continuous vetting action reports. And these are those continuous vetting alerts that come from DCSA, there's 7 record checks that are being processed on a continuous basis, 24/7. And those action reports are essentially flags that tell agencies whether they need to address some sort of issue with an employee or contractor or some entity within their organization.
3: Okay. Yeah. And like kind of, I think there was a lot of concern when continuous vetting first rolled out that it would be this kind of overwhelming deluge of alerts, but I think we have not necessarily seen that be the case. And I think maybe you can speak to that. I think you did in your response a little bit. It's not a single alert that's most significant. It is the broader whole person concept still applies under a continuous vetting situation.
4: Correct. So where we used to sort of get this one package, now we're having to really keep an eye on how every single

0: CVAR impacts the whole person risk. So I think, you know, personnel security teams across government have to continuously go back and continuously look to see if their favorably adjudicated individual continues to be suitable and eligible and have a need to know for a clearance. So I think it just creates a little bit more vigilance, perhaps even some more administrative burden to federal security teams, but it's a much better way of ensuring that there is no chasm between when we're understanding potential vulnerabilities in the workforce.
1: So talk to us, the Defense Counterintelligence and Security Agency, clearly in the midst of a major IT overhaul. So the National Background Investigation Services, they're doing a shared services model that's centered on the Defense Information System for Security. How does all of this technological change the way that agencies should be thinking about continuous vetting?
0: Yeah, I think moving towards DIS as a shared services hub is what's happening now. And I think it's a wonderful step forward in the right direction. Consolidating DIS and CVS functionality, which is my understanding today, creates a much more efficient place for agencies to find final risk determinations on personnel. And for personnel security staff, one place to check reciprocity or transfer of trust is so much better than logging into multiple systems to find investigation history or clearance status, suitability determinations, and such. And so DCSA's move to bring CVARs into DIS, which is also likely, is also very helpful. CVARs historically have come through NP2 portal, which still requires manual retrieval. So moving them to DIS definitely improves consolidation. Shared services, yay, very, very good move. They improve access to data. But I think a problem that continues is if you have to retrieve data manually, then that continues to be a space for an opportunity for additional efficiency and speed. I think where mid-size and large agencies are thinking about this is if they're having to log into DIS manually and retrieve information person by person, that's still not where we want to be, right? If they're using case management systems that automate their internal workflows, then having to manually access DIS is definitely a step backwards for them. So I'm excited to see DCSA possibly introduce API integrations. If APIs become available for agency systems to exchange information, then that would create real efficiency and reduce manual work. So shared services are absolutely a great way forward, but the opportunity now is really to make those shared services easier to access, integrate, and act upon.
1: Awesome. Yeah, and I think there has been this issue, right? I mean, especially when continuous vetting was first rolling out, people were concerned about, I think the phrase continuous vetting gap is what I've heard you say. So what is a continuous vetting gap and how does maybe this API sharing or more automation help to solve that problem?
0: Yeah, I'm really glad you asked about that. So continuous vetting gap is the gap between policy and operational reality. So agencies are receiving more current risk information through CV, but they still need automation and integration and visibility to be able to act on those alerts at scale. So the gap is really what happens between receiving the alert and being able to manage it effectively. For example, roster management. It's one of the biggest challenges that I hear about across federal agencies we work with. Enrollment, unenrollment, roster status, even handling multiple affiliations, retrieval, triage, all of those things still depend on manual work today. So agencies may have to manage rosters manually, fix enrollment issues manually, retrieve CVARs from various systems, and determine which alerts require follow-up. And that becomes really challenging at scale. So a process that may be manageable for a small population can become a huge administrative and mission risk when applied across thousands and tens of thousands of people. I think another area which I like to think of as a vetting gap is multi-affiliation. That adds another layer of complexity because one person may support multiple agencies, contracts, or missions, but that relevant CVAR visibility only comes to the enrolling agency. So the other agencies that are affiliated don't receive those alerts and aren't aware of any kind of vulnerabilities. So agencies need, in my opinion, integrated systems. They need automation, dashboards, and reporting to make continuous vetting workable at scale. So absolutely the right policy direction, but CVARs alone don't solve the operational challenge. And DCSA is definitely working to close that gap. But until that happens, agencies continue to take manual steps to address CV.
1: Yeah, so you talk about the manual steps of CV. I'm wondering if you can touch on it all, like the suitability population and how that applies here, right? I know there's been huge transformation in terms of thinking about personnel vetting as this overarching arc. Does that kind of, when you're talking about this continuous vetting gap, does that include the fitness and suitability population, or is it just specific to security clearance holders?
0: Yeah, so trusted workforce, as you know, was sort of a phased approach with 1.25, 1.5, and ultimately we're trying to get to 2.0. So it started with the national security population. So we're seeing some of these gaps, if you will, already. We are inching towards 2.0. And as we continue to add the public trust population, the suitability population, then that is just going to create an even greater volume of data. And that's really why automation is so important, because handling this volume of data at the scale of perhaps large agencies, that becomes nearly impossible. And God forbid, you know, significant high-risk alerts are missed, that can be devastating. Automation is really key to making continuous vetting work at the scale that's needed.
1: Yeah. So, I mean, talk about some of the capabilities that a modern personnel security system would need to support this kind of continuous vetting effectively.
0: Yeah, I think modern systems need automation. So they need to automate the receipt, management, and triage of CVARs. Agencies should not have to manually fetch alerts one person at a time. So I think modern systems need to be able to calculate and update that whole person risk profile as new CVARs arrive automatically. Something that we do here at Chainbridge is we add risk weights to all of the different CVARs that come in. And so that risk is able to, I guess, high risk is able to rise to the top, and more of the minor risks to the agency are still coming in for visibility and auditability, but they just don't rise to the top to say, hey, pay attention to me, this is a high risk. I think systems need to be able to handle the dynamic nature of continuous vetting alerts. So as much like a credit score, whole person risk is also going to ebb and flow based on those incoming CVARs. So modern systems need to highlight alerts in the appropriate way quickly while still preserving everything that's coming in, making sure all of those incoming alerts are visible and auditable for every individual. I think dashboards and reporting are a big piece of this as well. Leaders need to see risk across the workforce. They need to perhaps be able to look at workload across adjudicators, time to onboard, case status, and other key operational metrics, and preferably in real time. So workflows should move cases through the personnel security lifecycle automatically where possible, and always while reducing repetitive manual tasks. And last, I think it's really important that integrations are capable in any kind of new modern case management system. Modern systems should connect with other data systems. So many systems today, modern personnel security systems, are integrating with HR or USA Staffing, identity management, US Access, even insider threat systems, which are typically siloed, can be connected. And of course, DCSA shared services are also a part of that integration. That really allows agencies to make their personnel security system a true system of record. And Chainbridge Solutions has built a system called Perseus. Perseus is our modern personal security system designed to automate the PERSEC lifecycle, easily integrates with other systems, provides real-time visibility into workforce risk and other metrics, but also it enables compliance with no disruption to mission. So I think that's what agencies need. Modern personal security systems that maintain a pulse on whole person risk automatically and enable teams to intervene when critical CVARs arrive, but perhaps even more importantly, allow integrations to access data efficiently.
1: So we have to talk about AI a little bit. Now, I've heard varied opinions on, you know, applied AI, how it's actually being used in personnel vetting versus how people think it's being used. So kind of level set a little bit. What is applied AI as we're defining it here? What are the possibilities? And maybe if it's being used today, what's current state and future state?
0: Yeah, that's a great question. So applied AI helps agencies move faster by reducing manual work and bringing data to their fingertips for faster insights. And in personnel security, applied AI should really just help collect information from disparate systems, consolidate it, summarize it, and perhaps present it to an adjudicator in a digestible and usable way. So the value of applied AI is just reducing that manual work. But instead of an adjudicator going to five different systems, let's say, and assembling context themselves and taking the time to really bring all that information together, applied AI can do that for the adjudicator. So it reduces time to decision, but it in no way replaces an adjudication decision or the adjudicator. The adjudicator remains the decision maker. AI simply supports that human by resurfacing relevant information, identifying patterns, and helping prioritize where they need to focus and pay attention.
1: So clearly, like, agencies need to modernize to adapt to what the reality is today. How would you advise agencies on where they should be prioritizing first?
0: Yeah, there's no one answer. I think it really has to depend on where the agency is today. If an agency is using spreadsheets or has, you know, several manual steps in their process today, I would say the first priority is making sure they're getting a system of record with automated workflows. They need organization. They need clean data, visibility, and repeatability before anything else. If an agency is using a large legacy system, perhaps an older system that has become too expensive to maintain or too difficult to update, many legacy systems are not cloud hosted or cloud-based, have limited integrations. Well, in that scenario, the priority is full-on cloud-based modernization. Data migration is a big piece of that. Having clean data is also a very important priority that makes the whole process of modernization more smooth and easy. I think agencies should prioritize systems that automate what can be automated, especially CVAR handling, roster management, workflows, reporting, and definitely integrations. So they should also think about the experience of the applicant. I think many systems tend to create a ton of efficiency for the personal security team, but the applicant needs a great experience to onboard to an agency. And so creating an applicant portal or some sort of sophisticated way for an applicant to get that first impression and make it a really good one as they're trying to onboard to that agency. I think that's really important. Good modern systems should improve intake. They should reduce duplicate data entry, and they should make work easier for users. I think that's the ultimate goal. And a one-stop shop for workforce risk, right? We want the system to enable reporting, share information, identify metrics, and manage cases easier.
1: Yeah. So can you talk a little bit about, we haven't touched on this but the individual engagement platform, you talked a little bit about kind of the candidate experience that applies to this. Do you think that's kind of a significant piece to improving that candidate experience as well?
0: You know, here at Chainbridge, we definitely think so. We've heard time and time again from our customers and the personnel that they have tried to onboard that process can be cumbersome. It's often a choke point in many scenarios because the applicant may be using a personal email that they don't look at very often. They may be sending forms back and forth. That's PII going across email. They may not share things in the right format, you know, maybe a date isn't in the right format, or a variety of reasons for that back and forth, which is prone to errors. And so I think an applicant portal really solves many of those challenges. It creates this secure environment for applicants to share their PII. It also creates a great environment for personnel security teams to request additional information from the applicant. Creates this now secure area where dialogue can continue, perhaps minor issues can be mitigated. And I think most importantly, it gives that applicant a great introduction or a first impression to the agency. And if that process is very cumbersome and filled with, you know, delays, that's not a good look. So I think it's becoming more and more important for agencies to consider the applicant experience equally as they consider the personnel security team experience.
1: Yeah. Are there any parting thoughts or final takeaways, questions that we didn't get to, or things you wanted to highlight in our chat today?
0: I think we covered everything. Parting thought is, workforce risk is no longer arriving in one package. It develops over time. And so we really need ways to operationalize it and do it in a way that we are identifying risk quickly. We are able to mitigate that risk quickly. And we are making work easier for personnel security teams.
1: Hey, easier. I'll take it. Well, thank you so much, Aarthi Smith, CEO of Chainbridge Solutions. It's an exciting time in personnel vetting. We see a lot of things. You know, the policy shift has happened. Now it's time for implementation, time for vendors, partners, and agencies to step up and make sure all of this great improvement in the risk management space actually comes to fruition. So thank you, Aarthi, for being on the show today.
0: Thank you so much for having me.
2: Welcome to Security Clearance and Security. I'm Security Clearance Attorney Elizabeth Baker Pham, and I'm here with Lindy Kaiser of Clearance Jobs. And today we are talking about college, or really everything I want college kids to know if they are thinking about a career in national security. For many college kids, the idea of preparing to enter the workforce begins toward the end of college. They're applying for positions. Maybe they're expecting they're going to take a drug test. They start partying less. They clean up their social media. But for anyone considering a career in national security, these considerations need to begin earlier, and they're much broader. This is anywhere from needing to hear "don't lie on the investigative forms for an internship" to understanding the difference between a public trust and a security clearance to getting familiar with the various categories relevant to a clearance determination. It's not just about drugs. Now, Lindy, you talk about this lack of awareness a bit in your amazing book. There's a quote I love, which is, "My first experience with security clearances was realizing I didn't have one." Lindy Kaiser. Obviously, you've come a long way from this point. Can you speak a little bit to your early experience?
1: Oh, well, yeah, because I got one as a Department of the Army intern, right? Fresh out of college. And I just thought, right, the government hiring process, don't get me started on USA Jobs and the application experience. And so then I was like, I went through this paperwork. To your point, exactly from your introduction, I obtained a public trust and not a security clearance, even though the requirements of the internship were that I have a secret security clearance, which was necessary for my follow-on job at the Pentagon, where I was working in a SCIF. So there were just a few missing pieces, but I feel better about the fact that I didn't understand, right, what I was obtaining. And so you think about kind of the follow-on extension of that. If you don't understand, I kind of understood that I wasn't supposed to share classified documents, which was fine because I was a public affairs officer and I only saw one once. But the issues around, now this is a bigger issue now. I mean, I think I kind of got that I probably shouldn't use drugs, but I've seen this widely with interns. To your point, like a Department of State intern, I did an internship and then I went back to school and then I did drugs. Did I have a clearance or was I doing it when I had the, you know, when I did the job? There's just some weird crossover and then thinking they can hop back into a job. But now they've done things that are, again, I also said I didn't know what the term adjudicate meant, let alone had read the adjudicative guidelines. So that's a big thing I advocate now. But I'm sure you have a lot of examples. But I feel like the drug one is one that comes up, or like, the, again, the confusion about, I just thought I was working for the government and I didn't understand if I had a public trust, if I had a clearance, how long my eligibility existed, if I was, quote unquote, you know, in access or still in my internship program and then was remote or started to do things I shouldn't have done. There's a lot of gray area.
2: Yeah, there really is. And I think, you know, what I generally recommend, and it sounds like you did, and then things maybe pivoted once you were in the role, but is just understanding what the role requires. So in your experience, or in your situation rather, the job as stated required something that you didn't end up needing to have eventually. And to anyone who's looking at positions and trying to understand what the requirements are, that's exactly the next step, right? Applying those principles, but also doing it now. So to your point of, I had an internship and then the internship ended. Great. You've completed a form that put you on notice that you are not to take drugs, right? Or that that's not consistent with the expectations of a position, whether you're in the position or not. That's one of those things that the government looks at when deciding what your conduct means thereafter, whether you're in the position or not. So applying these standards now is really important. Even if someone is in college and the job is a year or two away, many of those questions are 7-year lookbacks under the PVQ. They get tightened up, but they're still 5 for most, right? And so avoiding recreational drugs, including someone else's prescription drugs when studying for exams, it's a no-no, right? Overconsumption of alcohol can really get you in trouble. Filling out those forms when you're applying for the internship, lying on those is so common. Kids are kids. I mean, they're adults, but I'll call them kids, right? Are so used to just like, you don't tell your mom that you're smoking weed, but this is different and it's a really important form. I mean, do you think that the government and contractors are doing enough to brief interns on like what it means to hold a clearance or a public trust in practice?
1: No, I mean, the answer is always no, right? I think typically you're not given a clear pathway to the security clearance process. And we see this across the board. I mean, it's pretty much why Clearance Jobs does what it does in terms of providing content, because there are some, there are a few, and it really kind of depends on your frontline security officer, security representative, or hiring manager to actually understand and walk you through. Otherwise, a lot of folks are like, here's your e-app, here's your link, go to Invis, fill it out within 3 days. Good luck.
2: I mean, what's one thing you wish someone had told you at the time? If there is one thing you can think
1: this of. This is a security clearance. You need to obtain one. This is what it is. But reading the adjudicative guidelines, right? Or like reading my book, which walks them through them in a way that's easier to understand, because I do feel like how many people are going to read a PDF. But translating that, I do know a lot of organizations who have like initial onboarding. Like, we know you're supposed to give, you know, initial training for somebody who obtains a clearance, provide a basic overview of the clearance process as a part of the initiation process. And I do think applicants will fill out the form faster and you will have better accuracy. So the more agencies or companies that do that, the better.
2: I mean, I think those are really the highlights, right? So much of what happens in college is mitigable. Like, there absolutely is an understanding that college is a time where people are exploring a lot of things. But I mean, no one wants to have to wait out poor judgment. If you know you're intending on a certain path, look at those guidelines, figure out what you need to be doing now to be preparing. Enjoy your present freedoms, but, you know, always with an eye to the future.
3: 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Thanks again for tuning in to Security Clearance and Security with your host, Lindy Kaiser of Clearance Jobs, Federal Employment Lawyers, Elizabeth Baker Pham of KCNF, and John Barry of Barry & Barry PLLC. Join us next time as we continue breaking down the policies, the pitfalls, and the questions every clearance holder has, even the ones you're afraid to ask your security manager.
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7: Hello and welcome to the show. I'm Federal News Network reporter Drew Friedman. The public's overall view of civil servants is trending upward, along with increasing public support for a nonpartisan federal workforce. Those findings come from a recent report from the Partnership for Public Service. Their research found that close to two-thirds, or 65% of Americans, believe that civil servants are competent. That's up from 57% last year. Over time, the research has shown that positive views of civil servants have continued to rise. That's happened at least for the last several years. The latest polling results mark the highest positive responses since the nonprofit started measuring public views of civil servants back in 2021. Between then and now, public agreement that civil servants are committed workers has increased by 15%. For more on the survey results, I recently spoke with Senior Research Manager at the Partnership for Public Service, Paul Hitlin.
8: Each year, we've been asking people questions about their perceptions of civil servants. Two of the questions we've been asking are, do you agree or disagree that civil servants are competent? And do you agree or disagree that civil servants are committed to helping people like you? Members of the public. And what we found this year is that both the positive ends of those questions were the highest they've been since we started measuring in 2021. So this year, 65% of the public agreed that civil servants are competent, and that was up from 57% last year. We found that 61% of people agree that most civil servants are committed to helping people like me, up a few points from 56% last year. And as I said, we've been doing this for a while now, since 2021, and those were the highest marks we've seen over that time. So there's a lot of potential reasons for that. We're not 100% sure why, but what appears to be clear is that attacks from the Trump administration on the civil servants are not harming people's views of the civil servants. It may actually be backfiring in a way. People may actually be learning more about what civil servants do, what the federal workforce does, and at least in some small ways, improving their views of what the federal workforce does.
7: And you said you don't know exactly the reasons why it's changing, but do you have any, like, in from your focus groups or discussions or anything, is there any like general sense you can give me of why that might be?
8: I'll have to be cautious in that and say we don't know for sure. What we hope, and we've seen this anecdotally, is that there has been a lot of news reporting on what when certain people are laid off or when programs have been cut, there's been more reporting about the workings of those programs than there have been in years past. Sometimes it takes something to be closed down for it to get a lot of attention. So what's possible is that people are learning more about what these various agencies and departments do or have done when they get cut. And that may contribute to what the public understands about people and who they see as, you know, the federal workforce.
7: You know, another important part of that, like, civil service section of the report is obviously the views of how important it is to have a nonpartisan civil service. And it looks like those numbers are rebounding, maybe not necessarily to 2024 levels, it looks like. But can you talk about, you know, what you saw in that trend? And if, again, if you have any ideas of why there has been that shift?
8: So what we found is that this year, 76% of Americans agree that a nonpartisan civil service is important for having a strong American democracy. That is a pretty high number as is. 2 years ago, in 2024, it was even higher. It was 87% agreed, which is about as universal you're going to get on anything. Last year, there was a bit of a dip. It dropped down to 66% before rebounding 10 percentage points this year. There's definitely has been throughout even 66%, there's definitely been you know, large majority of the country that believes in a nonpartisan civil service and sees value in that. We think last year that a lot of that dip came among Republicans as the Trump administration changed some of their hiring rules and some of the other civil service protections. And so we think that had an influence on the views of Republicans last year. This year, it has sort of rebounded closer to levels it was before. Again, we're not certain why. It's possible that attention to, as I said before, attention to some of the agencies that have been cut, or some of the stories of programs that have been ended, that has contributed to a greater understanding of the value of a nonpartisan civil service. We know that broadly the public does not think the Trump administration's cuts have been particularly effective. So it's also possible that they see that what has come out of these cuts and changes have not been positive. And so maybe the idea of a more partisan workforce is not actually beneficial. Again, all of that is conjecture, but I would again emphasize that, you know, the 76% is pretty high from any point of view, any way you look at it. So there's pretty widespread agreement that a nonpartisan civil service is important.
7: You also mentioned, Paul, a minute ago, just the views on the effectiveness of the Trump administration's cuts. And I know the report talks a lot about that and just opinions on how the administration is managing the federal government. Can you talk about, you know, what you're seeing in terms of the trends of, you know, how the public is responding to what they're seeing from the Trump administration here?
8: Well, what we found is that the majority of the country opposes the Trump administration's changes to the federal government. 52% of people say they oppose, only 39% say they support, with another 9% saying they're unsure. These are very similar numbers to what we saw last year in 2025. So there's been consistent opposition to the changes being made by the administration. We also asked people, you think that these cuts have made your lives better or worse? Far more people say it's made their lives worse than better. Only about 1 in 4 people say it's made their lives better. And there's a large percentage of people who don't know. But in general, people are saying these cuts are having a negative impact. Certainly the majority of people are saying that. We also asked people, do you consider the government wasteful? This is something we've asked year after year. There was actually a big increase from last year to this year. So last year, 61% of people said the government's wasteful, which is a high number. That number shot up to 75% this year. So what we could take away from that is it's pretty clear that the Trump administration has not convinced the public that they've made the government less wasteful. There could be whole reasons for why that increased, but it does not seem to suggest that they've won over the public in thinking that DOGE and other efforts have succeeded in cutting waste. And connected to that, we have also been really interested in people who support the Trump administration's efforts, trying to understand what it is they support about it. And what we found is that by far, people who supported the cuts are really focused on trying to make the government more efficient and save money. Very few people who support it said that they were really interested in giving the president more power. The issue of finances and efficiency was overwhelmingly the reason why people supported those cuts. So we think that's a really important point, too, that the effort to change the civil service into something potentially more political doesn't seem to be the reason why people who are supporting the efforts, why they're in favor. It seems to be, you know, they believe or hope that the cuts will create new efficiencies. There's evidence that so far that hasn't happened. There's more government spending this year than last year. But that's really what we found, why supporters who were mostly Republicans are in favor of the changes that are happening.
7: You also mentioned a little bit about impacts and how people are, you know, feeling the effects of some of the changes here. And I know that you guys have done research about this before, about, you know, just how much they're feeling the changes or the cuts to government. Was there any research in that area in terms of like the types of impacts people are feeling, whether it's on a personal level, job level, community level?
8: About 1 in 3 Americans say that they or someone they know has felt the impact of cuts to government. There's a wide range of of observations. And what's also important to remember, what we've learned, is that people in the public, understandably, tend not to make a lot of distinctions about government cuts versus government shutdowns versus some of the other things that are going on. So when we did this survey, obviously inflation has been a big issue now for a while. We actually did the survey while there was a partial shutdown of the Department of Homeland Security, and TSA lines were quite long. So a lot of people were mentioning things like that as the issues that they've witnessed as a result of the cuts. Now, again, we know that the public doesn't make distinctions whether a TSA line is long because there was a cut or because there was a shutdown. You know, to the understandably to the American people, why that is not necessarily important. To them, it's all the federal government not serving the people as well as it should. But to answer your question more directly, we heard a lot of people tie cuts in with inflation and issues with the economy. And because of the timing of it, there was definitely a lot of people who said the TSA lines were a problem. There were some people who've talked about it being harder to reach Social Security help, veterans benefits. You know, there's been a number of articles written on that, and we heard some of that from the people we surveyed as well.
9: There's so many Americans who indicate they are uncertain about the consequences of the way the Trump administration is managing government. Can you just tell me a little bit more about, you know, what you noticed there?
8: For a lot of our questions, we get high numbers of people who say they don't know to answers, which is not generally unusual, but we find that there tend to be higher for questions that we ask about the government than for a lot of other questions in other surveys. We attribute that to a lot of people don't know much about the government, and they don't know a whole lot about specifics about cuts or management of the government, and especially among political independents. There, we find high numbers of people who will not give an answer. They rather than give an opinion, they will say they don't know. And we understand and that, you know, the inner workings of the federal government is not something a lot of Americans think much about. And that's the challenge with a lot of the work we do, is trying to educate people. And we also want to meet people where they are. And so they don't spend a lot of their time thinking about agencies or Schedule PC or these types of things. And that's reflected in the percentage of people who answer they don't know to a lot of our questions. We also think it's a potential opening for the partnership and for other organizations that want to communicate the value of the civil service and federal work. A lot of people may have little conception or not a lot of preconceived notions about what it means to work for the government or what the government does. And so there's a opening there for people to communicate and explain why the work the federal workforce does is really important to helping the American people.
9: You may have already just answered this with kind of what you just said, but I'm curious if if people are reading this report, what's the main thing that you'd want them to understand or to know from these findings?
8: The main thing is that the way the Trump administration is managing the federal government is not popular in the country. In fact, the majority of people are opposing the changes that they're seeing, particularly the cuts to the workforce and cuts to government programs. This opposition has been steady for the last year. And while there's some partisan differences, Democrats and independents are very opposed to how the Trump administration is handling the management of the government. It appears that in many ways the Trump administration is out of step with the country in terms of what the public wants from their federal government. Broadly, wanting efficiency and being good with resources makes a lot of sense. And there's always places where that could be improved. But the haphazard nature of the cuts and of the workforce is not a strong way to be smart about the government, and the public is indicating that they understand that as well.
9: Just out of curiosity, do you have any other research coming up? Are you going to be looking into this more?
8: We've been studying overall levels of trust in government. We've been doing that for a while, so we will have a report coming up in a couple months focused on that and focused a bit more on the trends we've seen since we've been doing this since 2021. And we're going to continue to monitor public opinion, you know, over time to see if there are changes in how the administration is managing the government. We find that this work is important because it is a different angle than most survey organizations use. There's a lot of surveys done, as you probably know, about the political angle of the people's support, you know, who they might vote for. What we're focused on is the management of government and the inner workings of the federal government. And so the questions we ask and our goals are slightly different. And that's, we think, pretty important. We think it's a subject area that's not covered as much as the politics. And so we're definitely going to continue this work for the foreseeable future.
9: Paul Hitlin is Senior Research Manager at the Partnership for Public Service. As part of last year's sweeping federal workforce reductions, probationary employees separated from their jobs at a higher rate than federal employees overall. That's according to recent findings from the Government Accountability Office. Out of the agencies that it analyzed, GAO found that during 2025, probationary employees separated at an average rate of 19%. That's compared with about 15% of all federal employees. At the same time, those employee separation trends are raising questions about how federal hiring prospects will look going forward. After the workforce reductions, many agencies have started to expand recruitment efforts, including efforts from the Office of Personnel Management in search of early career employees. For a closer look at their recent findings, I caught up with GAO Director of Strategic Issues, Don Locke.
10: We did see some probationary employees who were, what I'd say, unduly impacted in certain agencies. For example, at the Department of Energy. Now, this is the agency that in part oversees our energy challenges and our nuclear safety. For them, 19% of all agency employees were separated. However, 34% of the probationary staff were let go. And similarly, the Department of Agriculture. So this is the agency that helps us with our nation's food safety and protecting natural resources, amongst other duties. They showed a similar trend. With about 30% of all employees separating versus the nearly 42% of probationary staff who were separated.
9: And just for a little bit of context to early 2025, can you talk about what actions were taken and why there were such large numbers of probationary separations?
10: As I think your listeners might know, since early 2025, the administration had directed agencies to reduce their workforces and restrict hiring for most positions. So this did lead to a staffing decline at nearly all major agencies. These executive orders and OPM's accompanying guidance really, it really reshaped the probationary landscape by asking agencies to, for example, identify all probationary employees and determine whether they should be retained. Agencies are also no longer required to factor in probationary employees' performance. And then in addition to that, according to OPM, these probationary employees do not have or do not currently have any rights to appeal. And you know, Drew, what's interesting about this is just 3 months ago, OPM launched an initiative to strengthen the pipeline of early career talent who are entering the federal workforce. But leading up to this, these executive orders and the OPM guidance resulted in the separation of more than 50,000 of these early career individuals. So it's a bit difficult to understand the reasoning behind these actions.
9: Yeah, no, I think you bring up a good point that there has been this sort of swing first kind of to just work towards reductions. Now we're seeing a lot more hiring actions and efforts to onboard people. So it is interesting. Do you have any other either comments on that trend that you're seeing or any other planned research in that area?
10: So we do plan to continue this work. And what we're going to do is we're going to take a deep dive into specific agencies to really determine the impact and what this all means for meeting their missions. But that work is in its early stages. We have not been able to assess the impact on the outcomes, but what I will say is the ability of federal agencies to fulfill their missions and meet their goals with significantly reduced staff is an open question. So these skills gaps, this is when an agency doesn't have enough people or the right qualified people to achieve its mission, has been on GAO's high-risk list since 2001. And it's hard to imagine that these reductions have not exacerbated the skills gap problem. However, again, without the reduction in force or reorganization plans that these agencies are to have by now, it has not been possible for us to truly determine impacts or what this all means for meeting mission needs, which are ultimately the needs of the American people.
9: going back to this report a little bit more specifically, you mentioned some examples where we saw agencies with big gaps between probationary separations and other employee separations, but it also talks about the numbers, so just by scale. So who were some of the biggest or smallest agencies in terms of just the number of separations overall?
10: Within just this bucket of the health and safety mission agencies, we saw the biggest separations at the Department of Agriculture and the Department of Interior. Both agencies separated more than 30% of their workforce during our time period, whereas agencies like the Department of Homeland Security or the Department of Veterans Affairs had the lowest separations at about, I think they both came in at about 10%.
9: You mentioned a little bit earlier as well, some of the regulatory changes that are going on for probationary employees and just how the probationary period operates. Can we start with, you know, before 2025, what did those protections look like for probationary employees?
10: Prior to the current executive orders and the OPM regulations, like, these probationary employees had really 1 to 2 years. It was a training ground. It was kind of the last step of their hiring process. And really those employees were let go if they didn't meet certain performance standards. Now those performance standards have been taken away, and really agencies can terminate at will if they're not meeting what they call the mission need.
9: And then there were also changes as well to the appeals process for probationary employees. What did we see there from OPM and from the Trump administration?
10: So before, the Merit System Protection Board was responsible for the appeals process, and OPM has since started making changes in that area and will potentially be the entity that takes over for MSPB. But that remains to be seen. That's all in draft right now and has not come to fruition.
9: And when you had this report come out, did you receive any sort of response from OPM on some of the findings that you had here?
10: They provided technical comments, which we incorporated, but there was no other response given.
9: You know, one other piece that I do want to get to as well, you had this really interesting map where it shows where probationary employees separated the most based on the state that they're in. Was there anything that was interesting there in your research and the findings of, you know, just where probationary employees were impacted the most?
10: Well, I think we fully expected to see that there would be a number of probationary employees separated in Maryland and in DC, where a good chunk of federal agencies were. What we didn't expect to see were the number that were separated, for example, in Maine or Alaska. But again, we don't understand the reasoning behind that or the impact that it's created, because we haven't taken that deeper dive yet. So that's what we hope to find out what caused all that when we proceed with this work.
9: Yeah, and can you talk a little bit more about the upcoming work you have? What are some of the other questions that you're going to be trying to answer about all this?
10: We're going to be looking at not just the separations, but also some of the hiring that's been done. We're going to look at how contractors have been impacted, if more contractors have been brought in because of the reduction in the workforce. And what we really, ideally, what we'd like to see are the cost savings of all of this, if there have been any, what the costs have been, what the savings have been, and what the impact overall has been to mission.
9: Awesome. Well, I think that's going to be some really interesting work, and I'm excited to learn more. So thank you so much, Dawn.
10: Of course. Thank you, Drew.
9: Dawn Locke is Director of Strategic Issues at the Government Accountability Office. And that's it for today's show. Until next time, I'm Drew Friedman.
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16: ABC News. Sherry Preston. President Trump begins a cabinet meeting this hour at Camp David. On Thursday night, he announced the U.S. negotiators had reached a deal in Gaza. Hamas would lay down its weapons if Israel agrees to withdraw from the territory. Mick Mulroy is former Deputy Assistant Secretary of Defense for the Middle East.
17: If this does happen, then this is a big deal for the 20-point peace plan and for the people of Gaza. It needs to happen. It should be a public acknowledgement, and they couldn't, of course, put those caveats on when they make those public acknowledgments.
16: Nearly three dozen migrants dying in a chaotic crossing between Morocco and Spain. Here's ABC's James Longman.
18: Thousands of people swimming around border fences or using boats. A number of them we know have drowned. Spain has deployed its military to try and restore order here. Why is this happening now? Well, it could be for a few reasons. Only a few weeks ago, Spain's Supreme Court ruled that those who reach the area by sea cannot be immediately returned without due process.
16: The Spanish Prime Minister is visiting the enclave where it happened today. New York's Attorney General is suing the online betting platform Kalshi, saying the prediction market is essentially gambling because it's based on chance rather than skill. Here's ABC's Aaron Katursky.
19: The lawsuit is also seeking potential penalties to include forfeiting illegal profits and restitution to Kalshi's customers nationwide. That could cost upwards of $36 billion and force Kalshi to really rethink how it operates. So while the lawsuit says it does not want Kalshi to shut down, it would effectively hinder its ability to operate as it is now.
16: Kalshi describes the lawsuit as sad political theater. A heat dome settling in over the west. Las Vegas could reach a new record high temperature this weekend, and Oregon is on high alert for wildfires. Authorities in southwest France are allowing some of the thousands evacuated from their homes because of wildfires to return. Dow is up 51 points. This is ABC News.
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16: The war with Iran has been bad for drivers thanks to higher gas prices, but those prices have been very good for big oil.
22: As consumers face the pain at the pump, the nation's major oil and gas companies are celebrating massive profits, also a byproduct of the U.S.-Iran conflict. ExxonMobil reported second quarter profits of $14.5 billion, up 105% from the same period a year ago. Chevron's profit from April to June was nearly quadruple the second quarter of 2025.
16: ABC's Jim Ryan. The chief operating officer of FIFA is the latest official to come out against President Gianni Infantino's plan to sell the World Cup to private equity. He says he and other FIFA staffers were deceived by the idea and that it must not be allowed to go forward. Tropical storm Genevieve may have lost some of its punch, but the now tropical storm out in the Pacific is whipping up potential problems for a long stretch of the West Coast. ABC's Trevor Ault is in Santa Monica, California.
23: Dangerous waves and high surf stretching hundreds of miles along the California coast. Genevieve churning through the Pacific, creating massive swells and life-threatening rip currents. the past week, the Los Angeles County Fire Department has conducted thousands of water rescues. Lifeguards on boats and jet skis rushing in to save struggling swimmers. The National Weather Service has issued a high surf advisory through Saturday night.
16: SpaceX rocket is on a collision course with the moon. The upper stage will hit the lunar surface next week. This is ABC News.
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2: Welcome back to CBS Eye on Veterans. I'm Navy veteran and journalist Phil Briggs, reporting for the military veteran website ConnectingVets.com. Now this week we've got an incredible interview for you about the recent raid in Venezuela, where elite U.S. military forces, like 1st Special Forces Operational Detachment Delta, or Delta Force, successfully extracted the notorious Venezuelan president, Nicolas Maduro, and brought him to the U.S. to be tried on drug trafficking charges. Shortly after the raid, my colleague, Special Forces and Ranger veteran, author, and acclaimed journalist Jack Murphy published on the website thehighside.substack.com an article entitled Bold Delta Force Raid Leads to Capture of Maduro. But what really made this article stand out from the mainstream reporting we've all seen were the incredible details that Jack was able to include as a journalist with deep connections within the intelligence and special operations community. So here to go behind the scenes of this daring raid is Special Forces veteran, my buddy Jack Murphy. Jack, welcome back to Eye on Vets, brother.
3: Hey, Phil. Thanks for having me again.
2: Always good. And thought of you, I mean, almost called you over the weekend to just be like, hey, what's really going on? And before we even dive into that, is it unusual to you, being a former Ranger, being former Special Forces, like how much we're seeing real time in an operation like this? Because I was always under the impression that these types of stories are obscure blips on the world news radar and no one ever connects the dots between U.S. intelligence, maybe CIA, maybe government. Is it weird we're even talking about this so openly?
3: Not anymore. You know, the speed of communications has, you know, sped up a lot over the last couple decades. And with social media, we saw both in Caracas and we saw in Abbottabad in 2011, you know, some of the first reports that there's a raid going on is local people on social media recording, why is there a helicopter over my city? What the hell's going on? So that's part of it. But the other part that, you know, I'm not particularly surprised that we're talking about this is, yes, these units do clandestine and low visibility operations around the world, stuff that you and I just don't hear about. But when they do kinetic operations, especially big, like centerpiece operations like this, and abduct the leader of a country out of his palace in Shanghai to a U.S. naval ship, that's going to come out in the press. Like, you're not hiding that. And sure enough, President Trump and the chairman of the Joint Chiefs of Staff, Marco Rubio, and Pete Hegseth did a press conference on it, you know, just like 12 hours later, and kind of laid out, not in granular detail, but quite a bit of detail about how the operation unfolded. So yeah, we're in a new era of information transparency where it's basically impossible to have a unit that is overtly conducting combat operations and also maintain secrecy.
2: And certainly not in a country where people have cell phones, too. You're more likely to get away with it in the middle of Central Africa than you would.
3: And conducting airstrikes and kidnapping the president. Yeah, I mean, that's going to come out.
2: All right. Let's just jump in. I'll just glean from the lead here to the article, and we'll kind of dive in from here. Because, again, this is incredible writing, incredible insight into what we just witnessed. But you kick off by saying a bold nighttime raid in Caracas executed by Delta Force and 160th Special Operations Aviation Regiment. Cool squadron name, too, by the way. The Night Stalkers.
3: Yeah,
2: always
3: yeah.
2: Love that. That's basically the people that give the rides to the elite Special Operations
3: team. They have the hard part of the mission, as far as I'm concerned.
2: Oh, you got to fly them in and get them out. And
3: yeah.
2: It's a two-way range when you're in the air.
3: Absolutely.
2: It cannot be fun dropping into a situation, no matter where you are in the world. But you described the air package overhead totaling more than 150 aircraft. They went on to capture Venezuelan President Nicolas Maduro and his wife Celia Flores. The mission was called Operation Absolute Resolve. And as we just described here in the start, not your typical Joint Special Operations Command, a capture-kill raid, but was designed to serve as an arrest warrant based on a Department of Justice indictment against Maduro and his regime. In this sense, Delta operators were escorts to federal law enforcement officers. The preparation was over months and months. We'll get into that a little bit later this hour. The coordination of the CIA, National Security Agency, National Geospatial Intelligence Agency, and

0: Under the command of Air Force General Dan Kane, who formerly was the chairman of the Joint Chiefs of Staff, and prior to that worked as the head of the Joint Special Operations Command. So he kind of knew Black Ops firsthand. This is his bread and butter, so to speak. So having said all that, let's begin with my first question. Is it weird that we're using a military asset like Delta for something that seems more law enforcement?
1: Yeah, that's an interesting question. So the FBI hostage rescue team has a long history of working with JSOC. Delta helped stand that unit up. Many years ago, when I was doing, or I was a part of operations in Iraq with the Special Ops Task Force, we had a couple FBI agents from HRT out with us. Maybe the most direct comparison would be some of the rendition operations that Delta Force did in Libya, probably about 10 years ago now, where they went over to Libya and they grabbed terrorists. They had FBI agents embedded in their task force to actually make an arrest, because they're serving an arrest warrant that the United States has issued. And so this maintains that chain of custody, that a law enforcement officer is placing them under arrest, and they're then transported back to the United States for prosecution.
0: Okay, so not unheard of if you're in the know. Got it. What do you say to those who say he got reverse iced, though? I heard John Stewart use that term recently. ICE gets a bunch of people and then swoops them off to another country. And we here are swooping into another country and bringing somebody, a foreign national, back to ours to be tried.
1: Well, same with that Honduran drug baron that we pardoned and sent back home. But then we're kidnapping Maduro and bringing him here for prosecution. It's goofy, I admit.
0: I mean, goofy being an understatement. Is it safe to say there's some hypocrisy going on here? We pardon one drug dealing foreign leader, and then we swoop in and we get another foreign leader and bring him to justice.
1: I think hypocrisy is a fundamental part of politics, and I can even accept the hypocrisy to a certain extent, because the pragmatism that's necessary to make deals in the national or international arena. But that said, we are, in my opinion, in an era of increased hypocrisy, contradiction, incoherence, and irrationality. To the point that it's hard to reconcile any of those things or make any sort of sense of them in your mind. And I think it's part of the era we're in. It's an age of shamelessness, it feels like.
0: I like that almost as much as reverse iced. An age of shamelessness. All right.
1: Now that said, I have no sympathy for Nicolas Maduro. I have no sympathy for the Manuel Noriegas or the terrorists that we scooped up in Libya. You know, they're not good guys. Soleimani was a really bad guy, and the world is a better place without him. But the question you have to ask is, just because this action is anti-Iranian, anti-Al-Qaeda, okay, but is it also pro-America? That's the bigger question, and I think that's the question that listeners will have to come to their own conclusions about. You know, I can give my opinion, but that's all it is. I'd certainly encourage people to think about that.
0: Yeah, and that's really what the entire tenor of this conversation I hope to be. It's just something to think about. And we're going to get back to the cool guy details here in a minute. But I got to ask, do administrations, this isn't about Trump, this isn't about Obama, this is just about U.S. government in general, do they always need to seek congressional approval to make a kinetic strike against somebody that is obviously doing harm to the world? I mean,
1: so I'm not a lawyer, but the president does have quite a bit of authority to deploy military forces, particularly if there's an imminent threat against the United States. And then he would have to inform Congress afterwards, possibly, you know, get a declaration of war, all the other stuff that goes along with that. But then the imminent threat aspect of it is our government saying that, well, they're shipping fentanyl, you know, whatever drug, into the United States and killing Americans, and that constitutes an imminent threat to America. How the AUMF authorizes, preparation of the battle space in Venezuela is beyond me. I mean, you're going to have to talk to a lawyer that can explain that one, because, again, that's one of those contradictions that's hard for me to reconcile. But then in the press conference, they're like, yeah, we want the oil. And you can't make the claim, though, that oil in the ground in Venezuela is an imminent threat to American lives. Like, that just doesn't make any sense.
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0: My name is Luis Fonsi. A lot of people don't know enough about Alzheimer's and dementias. We've seen it in movies, we all know somebody, but there's a lot of information that people still don't know. I'm personally still learning so much about it. I would say to those people who have loved ones who are going through it, don't be afraid to ask questions. Don't be afraid to get help. Don't be afraid to put it out in the open, because it will be better for them and for their loved ones.
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3: And we're back at CBS, Eye on Veterans. I'm Navy vet Phil Briggs with ConnectingVets.com. Now, after the news broke of the recent Delta Force raid, where elite U.S. military forces extracted the notorious self-proclaimed leader of Venezuela, Nicolas Maduro, I read an incredibly detailed article about the mission from my colleague and Special Forces veteran Jack Murphy. Because of his personal experience in special operations and his deep connections in the intelligence community, he was able to get some details that were previously unreported. So here we jump into the part of our conversation where we talked about the immediate pivot from a case that targeted a drug-dealing leader that posed an immediate threat to U.S. citizens to our takeover of the entire country and their oil industry.
4: So they use this pretext of, you know, drug trafficking, and it is a pretext. I mean, you can watch that press conference for yourself, and I mean, they just come right out and say it, like, yeah, we're getting oil, man.
3: Yeah, you know, and then to say it's a threat directly, that the drugs themselves are a threat. I could understand Osama bin Laden was a threat,
4: right?
3: And the whole Al Qaeda going all the way back to its origin, the Mujahideen. You know, I mean, I can understand.
4: Soleimani, I mean, was launching strikes. He had American blood on his hands.
3: Oh my gosh, the countless strikes against U.S. forces in Iraq during GWAT. But then you know, you look at Osama bin Laden and the pretext to even the war on terror with 9/11. You know, I can connect those dots and say, if you got to go somewhere and take out a bad guy, yeah. But those are different scenarios than a bunch of amped up free Americans doing lines of blow in the bathroom, you know, that they willingly chose to do at a nightclub. Those were people getting high that legit wanted to be doing it. I mean,
4: yeah, I mean, interestingly, you know, JSOC and Delta Force, they went after Pablo Escobar in the early 1990s. But that was because Pablo took down a civilian airliner. I can't remember the whole story, but to kill one person on that airliner, he blew up an airplane full of people. And that put himself in a totally different arena of international terrorism.
3: Oh, okay. So I had no idea. So there is, to some degree, a precedent with us chasing down drug dealers using military assets.
4: Oh, but sure. Yes. They were non-state actors, though, okay? They were drug cartels. This is the, you know, his presidency is deemed illegitimate. You know, the election may have been rigged and a joke, but like it or not, he was the de facto leader of Venezuela.
3: Yeah. So much more than just a drug dealer when, as you'd mentioned, just seconds later, they're like, and now that we got control, we're also going to take care of all this oil for you. Like, yeah. Okay, which came first, chicken or egg? Which came first, cocaine or petroleum? I'm not sold.
4: Yeah.
3: All right. Let's talk about preparation for this. This is where your article really gets fascinating.
5: I was amazed at some of the details you can glean. Again, I respect our community enough to know that, you know, when you say source or sources, you know, we're not naming them here, but it's not because you're just making this up. This isn't spinning yarn. This isn't a fictional narrative or a fantasy. You guys have, you as a former member of the special operations community, do know some unique individuals. It's endlessly fascinating.
4: So just to touch on that about the use of anonymous sources, I mean, there's always a question, well, why do they need to be anonymous, which is an understandable question. And yeah, a lot of times sources don't need to be anonymous. In this case, they are, because they are people in and around the United States government that have access to certain information. And if their names became public, they could potentially be prosecuted by the Department of Justice. And that's why anonymous sources have to be used. I'm a journalist. I have First Amendment rights, freedom of speech, freedom of the press, but a journalist's sources do not have those freedoms in the same way, and the government could go after them. And hence, yeah, that's why I use anonymous sources in this article, and why I even curtailed some of the information I was told. There's information about intelligence gathering and how we knew what we knew that I made a little vague in certain parts of the article. When it comes to sources, like human sources in foreign countries, you have to be very careful about that, because, you know, if one of our spies, a CIA guy, got exposed, that's really bad. But he's going to get, you know, a black eye, literally or figuratively, and kicked out of the country. If it's an intelligence source, a recruited foreign source overseas, that guy will be brought down into a basement and shot. And I mean, end of story. So you need to be really careful about that.
5: Well, you definitely treated it right here. And let's take a peek behind the curtain here. Just a couple of the facts I learned from this article. Again, talking about Operation Absolute Resolve and the capture of Venezuelan President Nicolas Maduro. And we talk about kind of the setup to this. They actually made a mock-up of where he was staying. And in addition to that, the intelligence prep work included finding out some really cool granular details. Share with me a little bit about that. Even the importance of knowing about his pets. That's so cool.
4: So that was a comment that the chairman of the Joint Chiefs of Staff made, that we were tracking where he was going, where he lived, what he was doing, even what his pets were. And that comment probably isn't too far from the truth. My understanding is that we recruited a source very close to Maduro, and I will leave it at that. The source was able to tell the United States intelligence community almost in real time about Maduro's movements. And we were tracking him in that manner for a couple weeks. As far as some of the other preparation that went into this, one of the things that really enabled this operation was a couple high-level defectors from the Venezuelan government over the last year or so. One of them was an intelligence chief. The other was one of the people who ran a state-owned oil company in Venezuela. And the CIA was able to use those guys to gain a lot of insight into what was going on inside Venezuela and figure out who we can work with in Venezuela. Who can we use as an intelligence source? Who can we use as a support agent? And we did, in fact, recruit a source network inside Venezuela. The CIA put some people on the ground in August, and they began establishing this network. As they got closer to the operation itself, they did things like emplacing various pieces of technical gear, like beacons for bombing targets or electronic jammers in key places, and these types of activities to sort of prepare the environment for the operation that was to come. So that's one part of, you know, what happened. And then, of course, the source that was recruited closer to Maduro. And then some of the other things that were done in the run-up to this, the lights in Caracas blinked out. Just as this operation was taking place, which is the same thing that happened in Abbottabad, Pakistan, when the SEALs went in to kill bin Laden. So, I mean, and President Trump, he said we did that with a certain expertise that we have, make of that what you will. I've also been told that we took control of the communications, the military communication system, as that operation unfolded. So those are some of the things that were done in the run-up to this operation to prepare for it.
5: So we have the ability to turn the lights out in just about any city in the world if we want to. That is,
4: I don't know if that's true, but in some cities apparently we do.
5: That is wild. Yeah, I mean, I maybe shouldn't say so much as any city in the world, but yeah, just to think that at a moment's notice the U.S. can just, you know, we need a little bit of darkness here. Let's just turn the lights off on the whole city.
4: You know, the thing is that the United States military fights at night, and they fight at night better than anyone else. But what's, you know, operating in an urban area that's well lit, turning off the lights gives them a tremendous advantage with their night vision.
5: Not to mention the fact that the power that enables the security systems just immediately goes out. So you've got, you know, a window of time there. Another cool thing you talked about as far as this mission goes, you talked about like flying in with the 160th there and masking the terrain.
4: Terrain masking, yeah. That's a technique that helicopter pilots will use. And basically you fly almost nape of the earth. You're flying like 100 feet off the ground. And what you're doing is you're positioning your helicopter's ingress path with a terrain feature between you and the enemy's radar installations. So you're using a mountain or a hilltop to conceal your movement as you come in. And then as you pop up over that terrain feature, maybe they see you, but by then it's too late. In this case, as they were coming up over that last terrain feature, we had all kinds of aircraft in the air doing suppressive airstrikes. And so they started eliminating those air defense units to create a path for the 160th pilots to fly into the target area. I believe it was a couple little birds, two Chinooks, and six or seven Blackhawks, I believe.
5: Wow, that's cool.
4: And the assault force was made up of C Squadron of Delta Force and elements of 3rd Ranger Battalion. Those were the two elements on the assault team. Again, as we mentioned earlier, two FBI HRT guys were along for the ride to make the arrest.
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3: This is CBS Eye on Veterans, the weekly show that looks at life through the eyes of our military vets. And I'm Navy veteran Phil Briggs. Now we've been talking about Operation Absolute Resolve, where Delta Force and elite special operations teams recently captured and removed the president of Venezuela, Nicolas Maduro, in a covert pre-dawn mission almost straight out of Hollywood. Our guest, Jack Murphy, special forces veteran and journalist, recently wrote an article for The High Side, national security news outlet, and revealed some granular details about the mission from sources whose identity must be withheld for operational security. We talked about a rare FBI unit that works alongside special operations forces and was there for the capture of Maduro.
4: Yeah, the FBI HRT team is very interesting to me because they are, in a sense, operators. Some people would probably cringe at me using that term, but they're highly trained. They know how to do close quarter battle and hostage rescues, and they've gotten very good at what they do. If you remember the Bunker Boy story from a handful of years ago, mm-hmm. where that crazy guy kidnapped the kid and brought him in the bunker, and HRT successfully rescued the kid. So they are assaulters, you could say. They do diving, they do parachuting, all that special ops type stuff, but they are also badged FBI agents that can collect evidence, do investigations, and make arrests. And that's something that Delta Force doesn't do. By design, it doesn't do that because of some of the laws that we have, posse comitatus and so forth, about the military operating domestically. Which actually brings me to a funny point. Going into a country like Mexico or Panama, Venezuela, wherever, and grabbing up a drug cartel guy is a time-honored technique that the DEA calls habeas grabis.
5: That's an actual term for it.
4: That's a nickname. It's not an official term, but it's a term that has been used in those communities for a while.
5: See, this is the stuff you get by talking to Jack Murphy. You're not going to read this in the Post. The Times doesn't have this. You got to be with somebody that's smoked cigars and drank some bourbon with tier one guys to get these kinds of things. Is it true, you think, that they actually built a structure similar to where he was staying in order to practice getting in and getting out and knowing, you know, your infill and your exfill technique?
4: Yes, my understanding is they did have a full-scale mock-up that was pretty detailed, and I'm not sure exactly where there's one or two places where it could have been, but suffice to say it was in the Fort Bragg area, North Carolina, where they did those rehearsals.
5: And to think somewhere out there in America is like a group of contractors and carpenters and stuff that have this super secret contract where, hey, what are you building over there? Nothing.
4: Yeah, nothing, dude. I think a lot of those guys are actually former special ops guys themselves that get these contracts. And yeah, you're kind of right. I mean, there are these people who are cleared, like, you know, you're at least going to be limitedly read on to whatever's going on.
5: All right. Some more fun facts from this article. Talk about some of the military hardware or just, you know, what is in one of these mission sets. You'd mentioned 150 aircraft, but talk to me a little bit about like some of the tools we use just in the nature of these type of operations.
4: Oh, well, I mean, I think most people are familiar at this point from films, if nothing else. You know, these guys are jocked up with the body armor and night vision and all kinds of weaponry. But they're also going to carry all kinds of manual ballistic and explosive breaching tools. That's going to be a big thing, especially in Latin America. If you've ever been down there, there's a lot of security. There's a lot of barbed wire. There's a lot of heavy doors that you would have to get through. And as the operators came up and they cleared this structure, Maduro was in the process of trying to close the steel door on a panic room that he was trying to hide in. And that's when the Delta guys caught up with him and he was placed under arrest. Him and his wife were both placed under arrest.
5: And then, of course, the aircraft we're talking that are, you know, above just for the opening salvo of a mission like this, the aircraft, you know, are everything from what, F-22s and
4: Fighters, bombers, remotely piloted drones, all that stuff was up there. I should also mention, too, that this operation involved the deployment of a Ranger battalion, a Delta Force squadron, and a SEAL Team 6 squadron. And the SEALs hit secondary targets in Venezuela at the same time that all of this was going on. And unfortunately, I'm not totally understanding just yet what those targets were. We'll probably find out about that in the future. But they were involved.
5: Let's take a sidebar real quick and just talk about what appeared to be what a photo that Trump himself had posted to his Truth Social account of a captured Maduro in what appeared to be a DEA jacket. At what point did he get the Nike tracksuit, do you think?
4: So I think that happened once they got on the USS Iwo Jima. When the assault force came back and landed on the Iwo Jima, that was when Maduro was transferred from FBI custody to DEA custody. And I imagine that's because FBI did the op because they have a long relationship with Delta. But the indictment against Maduro is for drug trafficking. So he was turned over to the DEA, and they maintained custody of him, bringing him back to the United States.
5: Oh, okay. So there's a little more signaling going on than what we think with these pictures. You know, the DEA jacket shows that he's wanted on drug crimes. The Nike tracksuit shows, like many tracksuits through the generations, that he is a drug dealer.
4: Need some more gold chains, maybe.
5: Right, or something. Should have let him take his sleep mask off at least. I don't know what that was about, but that's,
4: it's you know, that it's interesting that picture. I mean, Trump posted it, so I mean he had his reasons. But I'm told that Maduro has been treated as a de facto head of state. That's why they didn't put him in an orange jumpsuit, and they didn't they tried to keep him away from the news helicopters. They didn't necessarily want to do a perp walk with him. And I've also been told that he's been video recorded almost constantly since they grabbed him up. The reason being, in case the Department of Justice or the military at any point has to refute allegations that torture was used. So they want to have, you know, irrefutable evidence.
5: All right. So it's more than just my comical take on fashion. Got it. Okay. All right. So many fascinating things in this article. This wasn't without sort of a two-way fight, though. And I hadn't heard until I'd read this article that we were hit by enemy fire.
4: Yes. I'm still finding out more about this operation and may end up writing more about it. I've been told that the number of enemy KIA during this operation is somewhere around 80. That includes, according to the Cuban government, 32 Cuban officers that were ostensibly Maduro's bodyguard, which tells you a couple of things. Obviously, there's a Cuban nexus to all of this. But furthermore, why does Maduro need Cubans to guard him? He doesn't trust his own countrymen to do that. Somebody that has popular support is, you know, going to have people from his country guarding him, right? If he was a legitimate leader. So these are questions to ask. I'm told that there were two civilian casualties. We blew up a radio tower and it fell over on a shack that, you know, some local civilians were using as a home. So, I mean, any kind of collateral damage is tragic, but I do think they tried to minimize it as best they could on this operation. As far as other engagements, I mean, one of the helicopters got shot up on the way in, but maintained, you know, it was flyable and they continued with the mission. And then on the way out, there were more suppressive fires from airstrikes. And it sounds like the helicopters may have suppressed some enemy positions as well.
5: Which again speaks to what you said at the top of the interview here is that, you know, some of the biggest heroes are not necessarily the guys kicking in doors, but it's the 160th. You know, the Night Stalkers flying in. I mean, you're flying the plane. You're not, you can't even really defend yourself that well.
4: It's hard to articulate to people just like how talented those pilots are, and the things that they can do with their aircraft. You'd be amazed. I've been on them and watched them set a helicopter down on a street in the middle of Mosul, Iraq at night with telephone wires and electrical wires all around us fluttering in the rotor wash. And they're able to maneuver that aircraft just in the perfect place, get you right down, put you where you belong. I've been on little birds landing on rooftops and stuff like that. I mean, again, not trying to like make this about me. I'm just saying it's incredibly impressive what those pilots are able to do.
5: So cool. Yeah. In fact, I remember talking to the author of the book, The Making of a Night Stalker, incredible book. And even in your memoirs, I was it your memoir that talks about John Waning, or where you're sitting on the...
4: That might have been me.
5: Yeah. Yeah. You described the term for sitting on the edge of the chopper, you know, the gun ready, sitting almost on the, like a horse.
4: Yeah, sitting on the pod of the little bird facing forward. Yeah, John Waning it.
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3: 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I'm Navy vet Phil Briggs from ConnectingVets.com. And we're rolling into the new year with a story as explosive as the fireworks on New Year's Eve. Jack Murphy, a Special Forces veteran and journalist, recently dropped an article on The High Side, national security news outlet, that gives us a behind-the-scenes look at the capture of the notorious president of Venezuela, Nicolas Maduro, by U.S. Special Operations. We'll wrap this hour with a deeper look into the mission, an interesting note about the U.S. Navy's role, and hear some important takeaways from Jack, who's personally been involved in classified missions as a Ranger and Special Forces. USS Iwo Jima. Just a little bit about that. Like, so he went from his compound and we got him and then flew to a Navy ship.
4: Right. I believe they launched from that ship also.
5: Hmm.
4: So off the coast, and I mean, I'm not a Navy guy, but the Iwo Jima is like an amphibious strike aircraft, I think it's called, or amphibious assault craft or something. And it's one of those, it has a flat top, sort of like an aircraft carrier, but I believe they only fly helicopters and Ospreys off of it, like rotary wing aircraft. And then inside the hull of the aircraft, the Marines can take their amphibious landing craft off of it and go to shore. So yeah, again, I'm not a Navy guy, but that was the platform that they used.
5: Yeah, so cool. And I never got my surface warfare pin while I was in because I was just a lowly journalist. But I'll say that it is impressive, those kinds of ships. We've got a tool in the box for just about everything in the Navy. Shout out to the men and women of the USS Iwo Jima. You guys are awesome.
4: Yeah, especially whichever, you know, lowly private got wind of the operation and bet on, what is it, Poly Market against the Maduro regime the day before the operation. Did you see that?
5: No.
4: Yeah, somebody got on there and, you know, this one of these things where you can like bet against futures. It's like short selling, basically. And this guy, we don't know who, short sold the Maduro regime that it was going to be, hit in the next 24 hours than it was. And this guy put like 40,000 in and he drew like over $100,000 the next day. And I have no idea who that was. I'm telling a joke that, you know, I imagine some like private chipping paint on the hull of the aircraft and gets wind that this mission's taking place, sees the helicopters taking off and gets on his cell phone. It's like, bye, bye, bye.
5: That's the E4 Mafia for you, baby. That is a brilliant.
4: Would it surprise you, though, if that came out, if that was the case?
5: Not at all. That would not. As a former E4 and, you know, kind of a derelict myself, definitely not. Not surprising at all. I think it's only a matter of time before we can bet on war things on DraftKings or on, you know, FanDuel.
4: That's what they're already doing that on, I think it's called Poly Market.
5: You're such a nerd, Jack. I love it. You know all these dark things about the internet. That is great.
4: Yeah, it's my speciality.
5: The Dark Corners of the World, featuring Jack Murphy, your host. Let's look forward a little bit now. We've talked so much about this mission and kind of behind the curtain, but it remains to be seen, you know, after we pick up Maduro, he gets brought all the way from this Venezuela Navy ship. He's in New York. He's rooming with P. Diddy or something there in a jail in Brooklyn. Trump comes out and says, we're going to run it, meaning the U.S. government. What the heck does that mean?
4: Yeah, I mean, it doesn't really mean anything, does it? You know, when we go and do these things, so often the transition plan is simply, good luck, bro. You got this, you know, and you know, we've seen how that works out. And all of our partner forces from South Vietnam to Afghanistan to Iraq and elsewhere. But I think, in my understanding of this operation is, you know, despite some of the bluster, that this operation was seen more as a policy change rather than a regime change. And now we get into a game of semantics, of course. But why I point that out is that we removed Maduro, but we left the other key leaders in Venezuela in place. We didn't remove them. And so we're hoping to create this sort of like leadership gap that will be filled with new people that are more amenable to working with the United States government. And I think that's what Marco Rubio and Donald Trump are looking for, is a sort of fresh batch of leaders in Venezuela that are willing to work with, frankly, American oil companies.
5: Mm. You know, anytime you do that, you run the risk of like okay, you have a policy initiative and you've rolled out your military assets, you've deposed a leader. So you own the policy on paper, but you don't own the back streets in the rural heartland of this country. So what happens, as we saw in Iraq and Afghanistan, the locals can be easily turned to think that, well, now this is an anti-colonial, an anti-imperial initiative, and get out the big, bad American Westerners and fight for your right to party.
4: Yeah.
5: Do we run the risk of these, and what's the group I've heard about? Colectivos, the people that are loyalists to Maduro. Do we run the risk of them running around the street saying, look what America's trying to do to you? It's stealing our natural resources. Like, do they run this risk of this whole thing going sideways now on the back streets? Because people are like, yeah, I don't want to get ripped off by an American.
4: Yeah, no, there's definitely a risk there. And there are many Venezuelans who are understandably upset by this and upset by the instability that their government is going through right now. You know, even if everything goes according to plan, I've been told that America's reception in Venezuela is going to be icy, to say the least. There's going to be a bit of an uphill battle there. But it's also telling that there hasn't been like riots in the streets. There hasn't been like a resistance organization or insurgency kicking up in Caracas or elsewhere. You haven't seen any of that. And what can we take away from that? I mean, maybe it's that people are, you know, kind of okay with him going. You know, he may have outlived his welcome. Not for me to say, but that there haven't been like widespread protest movements or whatever. It seems like maybe it's not the biggest thing over the long term. But I mean, it remains to be seen. I mean, you're right. Like, all of this could go sideways very quickly.
5: So, like, basically, if the average Venezuelan's daily life doesn't radically improve, or at least feel like it's on the road to improvement, those people that were pretty impartial or frankly disgusted by Maduro, they could easily be swayed to be like, yeah, 6 months in, a year in, life just gets even worse. They could be convinced that this whole thing was, you know, bad, and it's the dang Americans' fault.
4: Yeah, I mean, the VP was sworn in after Maduro was kidnapped. And it remains to be seen how much popular support she's going to have. But right now, she has some support. Yeah, I mean, it's a sort of transitory time for the Venezuelans. And I mean, I understand that everyone feels very nervous down there.
5: And it just kind of echoes of GWAT to me, because I'd imagine in all those cities, there was a time when they were like, yes, Saddam Hussein's gone, thank you. And then it's impossible to get your daily life done. And a year and a half later, you're like, what have you done?
4: It becomes, you know, even the people who supported you, you know, who didn't like Saddam or didn't like Maduro, but then 5 years later, they're like, why are the Americans still here? Yeah. Like, why are you still in my country? I don't get it. What are you doing here? And, you know, we can say that it's not colonialism, but if you have 100,000 American soldiers in South Vietnam or in Iraq, or if you put a lot of troops into Venezuela, that feels a hell of a lot like colonialism to the people that live there. And sometimes we don't really understand that as Americans.
5: Now that's where we'll leave it for this week. But to hear the full interview with Jack Murphy about this covert mission, you got to check out the CBS Eye on Veterans podcast. And for more incredible national security reporting, you got to check out Jack Murphy on the High Side at highside.substack.com. I'm Navy veteran Phil Briggs, and we'll be back again next week with more stories from our incredible military vets on CBS Eye on Veterans.
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29: DC News, I'm Chuck Sievertson. President Trump holding a cabinet meeting at Camp David right now, talking about his newly announced New Deal with Gaza. ABC's Karen Travers outside the White House.
30: There are a lot of questions about the timeline on this, essentially a who goes first to make this happen. But this would be a significant move if it actually comes to fruition. But that's a big if, because there are a lot of questions about how this could actually pan out at this point.
29: And President Trump saying this about the midterm elections and immigration.
31: If we're not in office, our country will be invaded at levels that made Spain look small time.
29: The Spanish situation is about 60,000 migrants have entered a Spanish region from Morocco in the past 24 hours, says a local official. Spain's Prime Minister, Pedro Sanchez, visited the area today and condemned the border breach. ABC's James Longman.
32: Why is this happening now? Well, it could be for a few reasons. Only a few weeks ago, Spain's Supreme Court ruled that those who reach the area by sea cannot be immediately returned without due process. The border has also been a flashpoint in the past. Morocco does not recognize Ceuta as Spanish territory, and it uses this as leverage in what is often a strained relationship. It's unclear if any of these people will be able to claim asylum or reach mainland Europe.
29: New York sued Kalshi today, alleging its prediction market is nothing more than illegal, unlicensed gambling, in large part because outcomes depend more on chance than skill. Kalshi insists its event contracts are federally regulated derivatives outside the scope of state gaming laws. ABC's Aaron Kirsey.
33: Kalshi depends, the attorney general's lawsuit says, largely on chance rather than skill. So she says quintessentially it is the same thing as gambling and should be regulated and should be taxed accordingly.
29: Wall Street's major indexes are higher. 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
29: Grape growers in Napa Valley are taking drastic steps in the face of lower demand. ABC's Hannah Battah has the details.
3: California vineyard owners say they've been forced to rip out their grape crops or burn them because of slumping wine sales. They say they've removed thousands of acres, hoping to rebalance the market's oversupply. They blame the slump mostly on a shift in drinking habits. Studies show demand for wine has dropped significantly, especially among younger consumers.
29: The search for a North Carolina woman continues in Grenada after she vanished while traveling last month, her husband now saying that he believes there was no foul play. A Houston-area teenager with a fascination for sea creatures is recovering after he was bitten by one.
6: Claire McDonald was vacationing with her family in the Turks and Caicos Islands on July 19th. As the 13-year-old was doing a handstand in the blue ocean water, something grabbed her.
7: And there was just blood pouring down my arm, like rushing.
6: A barracuda had torn tendons, a ligament, and a nerve. She's had surgery and expects to recover. As for the barracuda, Claire has no hard feelings.
7: There's always going to be risk, and you got to be careful.
6: And the encounter has only strengthened her resolve to become a marine biologist.
7: I just love the ocean.
6: Jim Ryan, ABC News.
29: A Florida man arrested on charges of manslaughter this week after he shot and killed his neighbor back in March after reportedly mistaking him for a bear. Man says he fired a warning shot but continued to hear movement that concerned him. Chuck Sievertson, ABC News.
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8: Today's federal newscast, agencies no longer have to follow equal employment guidelines that are meant to root out discrimination in hiring. Federal News Network's Drew Friedman explains why.
9: An interim final rule from the Office of Personnel Management is scrapping the so-called Uniform Guidelines on Employee Selection Procedures. That framework has been used for decades to identify unintentional discrimination in hiring practices. OPM says it's removing those guidelines in response to a DOJ opinion last month that called the framework unconstitutional. OPM emphasized, though, that the scope of its new rule is limited. Drew Friedman, Federal News Network.
8: And Senator Elizabeth Warren is pushing Deputy Defense Secretary Steve Feinberg to recuse himself from contracting decisions involving Cerberus, the investment firm he founded in 1992. The

0: That's why the V Foundation gives 100% of every dollar donated directly to cancer research. We will always give 100% to accelerate victory over cancer.
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2: 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One-on-one interviews with the people who've left a lasting imprint on the government and the nation. Now your host, Aileen Black.
3: Today I'm delighted and honored, actually, to have Jen Savada, a leader for guiding innovative and emerging technologies to high growth and for helping mission-focused organizations adopt capabilities that strengthen national security and public sector. Jen has earned a reputation for bridging worlds that don't always move at the same speed emerging technology and government missions needs, while staying grounded and having a people-first leadership approach. Jen, first off, it's wonderful to have you here. Thank you for joining us.
4: Thank you so much for the invitation. I'm really looking forward to our conversation today.
3: So, Jen, you know, you began your career in the military. An environment where mission clarity and teamwork are definitely essential. What drew you to serve? What was the call that gave you the passion to join the military and then stay in for several years?
4: You know, it's a story that most people don't believe or understand because I did spend 25 years in the military, but it actually started with high school sports. And the reason why I start there is that I wanted to play sports in college. And I knew I wanted to play sports in college, but I wasn't quite sure where I wanted to play. And the service academies, West Point and the Air Force Academy, were two universities out of the several universities that offered me a scholarship. And I went and visited both of them. I thought they were both really interesting, but I had no experience with the military at all. My grandfathers were both doctors in World War II. I had an uncle that was in Vietnam. And other than that, I had no one else in my family that had ever been in the military. And so when I was trying to make my decision of where I was going to go, my dad and I sat at the kitchen table. And he laid all of my opportunities out, all of my scholarships out on the table. And he looked at me and he said, "Jen, if you don't go to a service academy, you'll never know what you missed and you can never go back. But if you don't like it, you can always leave and take one of your other scholarships or go to a different school and pick up another opportunity." And so to me, at the time, I said, you know what? It's a free education. If I don't want to play basketball after a year, I don't lose my scholarship. If I get hurt, I don't lose my scholarship. If it's just not for me, I don't lose my scholarship. So yeah, I think this is where I want to go. So I went to the Air Force Academy, and it was not easy. It was the first time that I had been challenged physically, emotionally, mentally, spiritually. And to me, it instilled something in me that made me think beyond myself. And, you know, as a high school kid and as a teenager, oftentimes we're very focused on ourselves. And so it opened up an entire new environment for me and a different way of living, believing, thinking, and serving. And so I thought, well, you know what? I really enjoy this. I want to serve, but I thought I was going to serve for 5 years and be done once my commitment was up. But over time, that desire to continue to do better and to continue to make a difference and to be able to enable others to make a difference just continued to grow. And that's what led me to where I am today, you know, 25 years in the military and then an additional almost 7 years in the private sector, still supporting the public sector. And it's because of my desire to make our government even better and the nation and the world even a better place to live.
3: Military leadership teaches you to prioritize both the mission success and the well-being of your people, especially on the battlefield. How do those lessons continue to influence you, how you lead today in private sector?
4: You know, it's always interesting when people try to make a comparison between being in the military and being in the private sector and how different they are, how vastly different they are is how often people put it. And oftentimes people have a stigma that people don't transition well from the military into the private sector because of the nuances of being in the government. I, on the other hand, would say like you say, it said, it is not that different that you

0: you still are driven by the same basic principles of leadership, people first, treating people with kindness, but also understanding their need, understanding how they need to grow, being able to talk to them about growth, having the hard conversations. Those are all skills that I learned in the military and that I apply to today. A leader, a manager, they're very similar. A manager may be, doing a little bit more button pushing or pencil pushing numbers, but in reality, if you add that personal feeling and that personal connection to it and understanding where people come from, you now have turned a manager into a leader. And that is where I like to reside, in understanding where people are coming from, trying to empower them to be the best that they can be, and then enable them to do that with minimal oversight and guidance from me.
1: Something that is a little bit unique, though, Jen, is that you, when after you left the military service, you built a career around helping innovative small startup companies succeed in public sector and the national security space. There's very few people with your background that have the leadership position that you own. What did you learn about translating mission need to these new innovative technology solutions and change in government in general sometimes happens slow, but your technology, the clock speed of technology is much faster now than it ever has been before. So
0: Yeah,
1: how do you
0: I think we're seeing accelerate even as we're speaking. Things are moving faster and faster and faster. I think the hard part is that some people who are in these innovative companies don't know how to match the speed of government. And so teaching them about outcomes, and that it's not about forcing your technology into their organization. It's about how you solve their problems and how you get to the outcomes that the government wants. And lo and behold, when you're able to show the value that you bring, not just that a technology that you want to sell, the government is so much faster at adoption. They will take chances. They will do proofs of value. They'll give you research money. They will do all sorts of things to bend over backwards before you even get to a contract or get to a program of record, which so many people think is the key, the golden key to success. And so, starting from that use case, the problem, and how you add value are really what makes the difference and sets those young, emerging technology companies apart.
1: So you do it by creating a vision, telling a story. I mean, how what's the that was a very vivid answer. So there must be a trick to this.
0: So one of the things that I usually do is when you come to a new company is you ask them like, what do you do here? And then they start in the ones and the zeros. They say, no, what is it that you actually do? How do you do it? And what drives you? Like, what is your heart's desire? Is your heart's desire to code a program? No, your heart's desire is to solve acquisition problems, or your heart's desire is to save lives on battlefields, or your heart's desire is to make data processing faster so that we can get to decisions faster. And so you need to make sure that you are couching and describing what you do based on why you are driven to run this company and be in this company, as opposed to the thing that you're actually building and trying to solve. And so when you start from that place of value and that drive, you can create all sorts of stories, and then you ask questions. It's all about asking your customer, and that's usually the government customer, questions. What are your pain points? What is your biggest challenge? What frustrates you on a day-to-day basis? What do you wish you had? What are the things that drive you crazy about people who are selling to you in the government? So there's a list of questions, and many of them that continue to grow as you get answers, and then you build the next question. It's sort of like the five whys. Why are you doing this? Why are you doing this? Why are you doing this? Why are, five times over and over and over again to get to the point where you get to the true meat of the reason for what they are doing and what they need.
1: So you've on the other side of the equation, you also have really developed a reputation where you've identified really up and coming technologies. Matter of fact, I should buy stock based on where you're going. From an AI-enabled analytics to autonomous capabilities that can support national security missions. Those are trajectories that normally don't naturally come together, but you seem to have really a good signal that tells you where and where this innovation is needed and how it can be applied. So tell me a little bit about how you identify technologies to help in these kind of circumstances.
0: So I have sort of two different things that go on. One is I love science fiction and I love to read. And so sometimes your brain starts to get a little excited when you read something in a story and you think to yourself, huh, how could that be applied in the real world today? So, for example, there's a book called Burn In, and it is written by two very well-known defense tech storytellers. And when you read their book, it talks about robots and how they help society and sort of what happens when things happen in the book. I won't tell you exactly what happens in the book. But when you start to think about it, you start to think about, well, how could that actually help change the world? And now we look at today and we have companies that like Figure and others that are building humanoid robots that are actually able to do things. And so when you shift science fiction, or I'll say sort of, you know, ficant is what they call it, like fictional intelligence, when you shift that to use cases that are talked about in the government, you put a different spin on the technology. I think the same thing when you look at quantum is another example. Quantum technology is something that people are like, oh, it is never going to get here, or it's like 30 years away. But when you bring it down to its smallest levels and you look at what are the problems you're trying to solve, hey, I'm trying to solve for GPS denied environments. Like, how do we navigate? We have the Ukraine, we've got Israel and Iran, and GPS denial and spoofing and jamming going all over the place. How do you solve for a very small problem with a technology that doesn't have to have a huge capability, but a very narrow scope, and start with that narrow scope and gently over time build on that capability to get you to an enterprise type of capability? And so you don't have to solve it all at one time, but you have to think about how can you use things differently.
1: I'm speaking with Jen Savada. After break, we'll talk about leading through change and innovation in a high-stakes environment. 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I'm Aileen Black.
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1: Welcome back to Leaders and Legend in Government on Federal News Network. I'm Aileen Black, and today I'm talking with Jen Sabata. Jen, government agencies are especially under pressure right now to modernize while maintaining security and reliability. The push for AI is over the top right now, in particular with this administration, which I might want to add for some good reasons. But how do you help organizations adopt AI and autonomous capabilities without losing trust, accountability, or mission assurance?
0: This is something that everybody is facing right now because AI is everywhere and everybody thinks you can put AI in anything. One of the things that has come out of the World Economic Forum this year was Julie Sweet, who is the CEO of Accenture. And she talked about human in the lead. Rather than human in the loop, human in the lead. And I think it's a really good example of how we should be thinking about artificial intelligence, especially as we build strategies and we're trying to minimize risk and increase trust. And the idea is that if you modernize and you shift to this idea that humans are in the lead and are really putting the foundation down for AI, then AI will be built and developed with the processes in place in order to have that risk mitigation, the trust factors involved, and understanding that it's not about the human being in that loop. And every once in a while, it comes around in the loop, but it's always there doing the push and pull with AI. If we don't have trust in AI, then the technologies that we're building become meaningless. If we are unable to accept risk, then those technologies also become meaningless. And so we have to have the balance between the trust and that risk in order to be able to drive the innovation forward.
1: You know, when I look at AI tools, I look at them that they're a tool that needs to be leveraged. They're not necessarily the answer. Like Julie said, the human in the lead. Do you find that most people are thinking that AI is the answer versus how to leverage? And if you do agree with that, how do you help guide them to understand that, AI is a tool. It can make mistakes. It's the human that needs to use it correctly.
0: I think there's two camps. I think there's the camp that says AI is the answer to everything. And then there's the camp that says AI can't be trusted and should be used for nothing, especially in government. I think we have sort of the entire spectrum for what that is. And when we're looking at the camp that says, hey, AI should be used for everything, I would say, I don't agree. Like, do we want machines to make those decisions that are based on values, morals, and ethics? Probably not, especially when you're talking about doing bombing or having cyber attacks. Do you want a cyber attack to happen just because an AI determined that one small intrusion warranted an entire takedown of a country's power grid? Probably not. But on the other side, you have those that say, no way, no how. I don't want AI involved in anything. And you have to tell them that without AI, we lose knowledge because AI has the ability to pull knowledge together. It has the ability to assess. We have the ability to really evaluate based on that assessment. And that's where we come into place. But why should we be the ones doing the assessments and pulling all the information together and doing that quantitative work when we should be doing the qualitative work? So we need to move away from the what is happening to the why it's happening and what's next.
1: I've read several reports that showed, especially in battlefield decisions, the leverage that was very positive about using an AI tool was its ability to be able to do a broad search and be able to do it in a very speedy manner and provide the information that's needed for that analysis. How do you explain to users as they're looking at adopting this how to put that equation in, that risk assessment on when you use that AI and when you rely on it.
0: What I would tell people or ask people is, have you done a Google search lately or a Bing search or whatever your search tool is? And they'll say, of course, I do it every day. And you say, well, have you noticed that your responses have changed as to what you get in your search results? And they'll say, well, you know, sometimes I notice they're better. Sometimes there's like a paragraph or information at the beginning that might be a little bit longer. I said, that's all AI. You use AI in everyday environment. You use AI to help you with the decisions that you make day to day, like what restaurant you're going to go to, or how you should repair your toilet that the plumbing is broken. It's all based on AI. And as you said, it pulls the information together. It helps to you so that you don't have to know the exact words. How many of us remember when you had to put quotes around your search engine when you were doing initial searches on the internet in order to get a Boolean versus serial versus, you know, all the different types of logical searches that were out there. And so for people to be able to understand the risk, they also have to understand how it's already used in day-to-day living and how they think about risk for their day-to-day lives. And when they start to think about it in that perspective, they have a different view of AI in their work environment. And they now see it as something that enables them to be better at what they're doing and enables them, like you said, to have more information and to have a better way to evaluate what is going on.
1: You've worked across startups, across different government and mission communities. Sometimes it's difficult, especially in the government, to be able to evaluate and get started on risk just because of the nature of the beast. How do you align both stakeholders and other people in the community that have to lean into that adoption and to apply it? How do you, you know, evaluate that and execute?
0: I think the first thing you need to know is what the role is of every stakeholder that is out there. If I use what I do today in operational technology is a very complex type of technology. It's protecting all of those cyber-physical systems, all your valves, your knobs, making sure that the chlorine in your water, that the chlorine valve opens long enough so that your water is safe enough to drink and that it closes when it shouldn't so you don't get chlorine burns, or that your power grid stays on. But when you think about who actually runs an OT network, there's the OT specialist who is like a cybersecurity specialist. There's a plant manager who makes sure that the lights stay on and that all the things are running. You have usually IT people who are different from OT because IT cares about reliability. Then you have leadership. And oh, by the way, you may even have like safety people. So for example, if you're looking at somebody who runs a port system or a bridges and tunnel system, they are concerned about the safety of the people on the roads and in those environments. And so understanding first what those roles are and then understanding what they care about helps you to identify what risks matter to them and how you describe what you can do to mitigate the risks across the board with your technology for each of those individual use cases, responsibilities, and drive them together to understand what the ultimate mission is that they're trying to work towards. And once you're able to bring them together, then you're able to identify how to mitigate the risks across the board.
1: And I'm going to pull this back a little bit. And I want to look at leaders today. And it's a very complex time to be a leader, especially when you're applying new technology. But leaders need to be decisive and make a decision quickly because things are moving so quick. But at the same time, extremely empathetic. How do you maintain that balance when the stakes are so high and timelines are so compressed?
0: It's a really hard thing to do. Sometimes you have to go with your gut. You know, there's the leadership gut that's always out there is the, oh, does this feel right? I'm not sure. If it doesn't feel right, it's probably not the right decision. The other thing is that leaders don't make a decision based on the information that they just received 2 minutes ago. there's been a collective of information that they have been gathering. Maybe they've acknowledged that they were gathering it, or maybe they don't acknowledge they were gathering it because they didn't realize it was important at the time. But as you are a leader, you start to put things together that help you to create a rubric for how you make decisions, but then also enables you to know who you can trust, who you can rely on. And as I always say, is you always have the option to phone a friend, whether it's the person that you work with or somebody that is a mentor of yours. And making a decision doesn't happen in a vacuum. It happens through information, data, and data gathering. It happens through conversations with people. It happens with what's happened historically and what the outcomes are. And then finally, what are the consequences when you look at all of the different ways that this could end up, and putting that all together to create the decision that you make.
1: I'm speaking with Jen Savada. After the break, we'll explore resilience, culture, and how personal experiences shape leadership. 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I'm Aileen Black.
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1: 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I'm Aileen Black, and today my guest is Jen Savada. Jen, leadership roles in national security emerging technology are extremely demanding, never more than today. As a mom, as well as a leader, how has parenthood shaped the way you think about priorities and perspective? I know it's changed the way that I lead people. Not that I treat them like kids, but it's given me a greater appreciation. What about you?
0: Yeah, there's a couple different things. I would agree with you that it's changed my perspective. My kids are older now. They're both in high school, but I still feel an obligation to be a mother and to be present. I think that the idea of work-life balance is a fallacy. It doesn't exist. We in reality make choices. What's important in the moment? It could be what's important this year, this month, this week, this minute. But you decide at that time what is more important. You set boundaries on both your kids and on your work, because your kids have to have boundaries just as much as work has to have boundaries. And sometimes I think people forget that. They let their kids run all over them, when in reality, kids have to have boundaries too. And they like boundaries, just like work likes a boundary. You know, the CEO that calls you at 4 o'clock on a Sunday afternoon just because they want to talk, you have to tell them, like, sorry, I'm with my kids today. I can talk to you in 3 or 4 hours. And guess what? They don't actually call you because they just picked up the phone because they didn't have anything else to do. So that's one thing, is that you have to figure out where the mix is based on the time and day. The other one is, I think it's made me more empathetic. It's made me more empathetic for the people who work for me, who have kids, and who don't have kids. Because we often forget about the people that are single or that are, you know, married without kids, that they have challenges just like the rest of us. It may be a pet, it may be a parent, or it may be just that they've got other things going on in their lives that are just as challenging. So we have to be able to look at everyone, treat them as unique, treat them as people who matter and that are a part of your team, just like your family's a part of your team.
1: Have you already had any leaders in your past that really either taught you how not to behave or how not to set boundaries, or, you know, vice versa, that really have set, you know, the kind of leader that you are today?
0: I think that there's a couple. On the good side, there are the people that listen. And I find that sometimes listening and active listening is a very challenging thing to do. And I talk to a lot of young people that I mentor, people that work for me, about listening. They go into a meeting and they think they have to talk in order to feel like they're smart. And I use the acronym WAIT. Why am I talking? And I say, sometimes you have to wait, and it has to be an uncomfortable wait in order to get to the meat of what you're saying. And so having leaders that have taught me that has been very valuable. The other thing I would say is that people who don't respect your time. I've had leaders who don't respect your time. They show up late to meetings, or they don't show up at all and they don't cancel. They call you at all hours of the day or night, regardless of whether or not the world is on fire. I mean, after being in the military and actually supporting combat operations and being in intelligence and protecting people's lives, when somebody calls me just because they want to know if I've worked on the briefing that's due in 5 days, is not important to me. And they need to be able to discern when there's a life issue and when there's just a nice to have. And so that's given me perspective on how to lead and showing both sides of where leaders that I've worked with are good and bad.
1: You brought up mentorship a few moments ago. You know, I think as a woman leader, it's extremely important to be a mentor. How do you choose, or how do you work with mentors, or do you have a mentor program that you work with? Tell us a little bit about that.
0: So for me and people who mentor me, I will say that I haven't had a lot of what I would call traditional mentors, where we have a set agreement where we meet once a month and we have a conversation. But I will reach out to people and ask for advice. And I typically personally seek out people who are experts in the things that I'm having a challenge with, whether it's a challenge over a period of a month, whether it's, hey, I'm going into command, and so who should I be talking to in a command position, or I'm going to go run a new business unit. How do you run a business unit? No, wait, how do I work on this issue? On the flip side, as a mentor instead of a mentee, I look for people who often approach me because they want to have a relationship. And then I ask for them, like, what's your goal? What are your goals for this relationship? Because I just don't want it to be a free-for-all. I usually also have a set start and stop based on those goals, because if you are mentoring somebody, there has to be an outcome that you're trying to achieve. And I know I've talked about outcomes before, and outcomes are really important in many things. And so having a mentorship relationship that way. And then if I see people that are out there in the wild, as I call them, who I think are just really great people that might need a little bit of support, I'll ask them if they're interested in a call, and we'll offer time and we'll go from there. But I think it is important. It's something that we all need to do. And especially in national security, as you transition, I actually mentor a lot of people as they transition out of the military, and I'll help them for the 3 or 4 months while they're in that process. And then I may not hear from them again until they're changing jobs, or they might come back to me and say, wow, your guidance was horrible, or your guidance was great. But it's something that we should do and should give back for.
1: Something you said earlier really resonated with me. You talked about realizing that everybody has their own kind of sometimes a poo show going on, right? And that you need to understand that it's not just your world of what life balance is about, but it might be, you know, a parent or a dog or, you know, other types of issues, health issues. Burnout in work in the workforce today has never been higher. Some really serious challenges, especially with the world as it's changing so quickly as it is today. What role do you believe as a leader you need to build in your culture where people feel that safety of being able to ask for support or trusted, you know, to be able to say these things are an issue and are motivated to reach out?
0: I think the first and foremost, you have to set the example. So on the 3-day weekend, actually take the Monday off. And if you're not taking the Monday off, fake that you're taking the Monday off and schedule all your emails for 10 a.m. on Tuesday morning. Don't bother your team. Take PTO. Take your paid time off. Take your leave if you're in the military. Don't be the martyr that has 200 days saved up because you're just too busy and too important. Also remind them that they need to take time off. It's not just an example-based system. It's a, hey, I noticed that you haven't taken any time off lately. What are your plans for the summer to take some PTO? How long are you going to take off? You're going to take a week off? I hope you are, because that's what I would love to see you do. The other thing is I often tell people, like, there is no clock watching in my organization. I expect you to get done what needs to get done when you can do it in that time. So if it needs to get done in the next week, but you have a really bad day tomorrow because you've got 5 doctor's appointments and your dog threw up, okay, fine. Take the day tomorrow, do what you have to do, as long as you get done what you need to get done. I'm going to treat you like an adult because you can make decisions and you know how to prioritize. And it's not my time to question unless you miss a deadline or if the quality of your work is not what it should be.
1: I'm speaking with Jen Savada. After the break, we'll reflect on leadership lessons and the advice to the next generation. 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I'm Aileen Black.
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26: I'm Dave Wintergreen, CEO of ACT-IAC, and I'm delighted to be the host of Accelerating Government with ACT-IAC, where every episode you'll learn about the hot topics and top issues affecting the federal technology market and hear valuable insights from senior government and industry leaders. 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
1: Welcome back to Leaders and Legend in Government on Federal News Network. I'm Elaine Black, and today I'm joined by Jen Sabata. Jen, as we talked before, you were in the military at the beginning of your career. You've led the military and helped advance emerging technologies in supporting defense and national security missions. How do you see leadership evolving as AI and autonomy reshape the future of missions to execute, especially, you know, some of the missions around drones and some of the things that are happening? The clock speed of technology is happening so quick. This is really a big challenge.
0: It's a huge challenge. And I think that leaders need to understand technology, not be afraid of it, and be able to use it. I'll give you an example. When I was a young major, I worked for a one-star general. This one-star, we all had email. We'd had email for probably 10 years. We had all sorts of other technology. I was working in intelligence, and so we had collection systems. We had all sorts of crazy things. But this general officer wanted his emails printed out because he didn't know how to, quote, work email well enough. And so he would have his hundreds of emails printed out every day. He would handwrite his responses, and his executive officer would type them in every day and send them off as replies. I don't understand how somebody can lead when you can't access and use the technology that's given to you that enables you to be more efficient, effective, and overall just understand what your current workforce is dealing with. So that's the thing I would say first and foremost is understand the technology, use the technology, and then last but not least, be able to evaluate the technology so that you know whether or not you're being hoodwinked by what people say it can do versus what it can do, and then being able to weed out all of the chaff that's in there.
1: Everybody has an aha moment in their career where you look back and you realize that was a defining moment for me. Good or bad, right? Sometimes the most biggest learning opportunities is where you make a mistake. Sometimes the biggest learning opportunities is when something breaks free and you're successful. Do you have any aha moments like that in your career that just stand out?
0: I think there are probably two moments. One is when I came to the Pentagon in 2016, I was working for Lieutenant General Dash Jameson. She was the Air Force A-26. And I was responsible for helping to bring small to medium businesses into government, but also working with think tanks, universities, and nonprofits to try to figure out what information they had that the government wasn't accessing and using. What I realized at that point in time is that there was such a wide range of information that nobody even considered as valuable because it wasn't produced internally in the government. To me, that was a huge aha moment. It's where I got into design thinking. It's where I got into understanding and learning about agile software development methodologies, really started to dig into new technologies and how they could apply in government use cases. That has led to me where I am today. Really, that's sort of the start of that journey. I think as a corollary to that is my last job in the Air Force, I was in talent management, and I was trying to help build a new talent management framework for all of Air Force intelligence. What started happening is I had people reaching out to me because they knew I was possibly towards the end of my career saying, hey, we want you to come run our talent operations organization, or we want you to be our CHRO, or we want you to run talent acquisition. And I realized deep down inside, I did not want to do talent. I didn't want to be in HR. That was not my passion. It wasn't my calling. I was doing this job because I was passionate about the specific use case and the specific guidelines that we were creating, and that I needed to get out of talent very quickly, or otherwise I was going to be pigeonholed in it, possibly for the rest of my life. And so that's when I decided to retire and join my first early stage startup, which was working in the intelligence community, helping with software development and running sprints and cloud migrations and doing all sorts of other things. And if I wouldn't have made that pivot when I did, I might not be here today because I might be doing talent acquisition or something else. And so I think, you know, towards the end of my career, those would probably be the two biggest ones that influenced where I am at this moment.
1: Let's take a moment and talk about that, because there's so many people out looking for jobs right now. The job market is pretty tough, but it's even tougher on a lot of veterans. So what would be your advice to somebody, especially wanting to get into technology? I mean, the market that doesn't seem to be suffering as much, though I think it is suffering. What advice would you give somebody, especially in their latter part of their career, the more senior military veterans that are out there? Because I know several that have been looking for a while that are amazing people. Mm-hmm. What advice would you have for them?
0: The first thing I would say is be a doer. There's a lot of misconceptions that people who retire at senior ranks are not doers. They're leaders only, which also means you have to change your narrative. You can't go into an interview and say, I like to lead people and I'm a really good manager and I can build strategy. It's I love to get my hands dirty and be a doer. That's first and foremost, because you don't need a leader. You need understands and can do and lead at the same time. The second thing I would say is start to dabble in different types of technology and figure out what you like. I think that there's enough free courses out there in AI, in cloud, in cyber, in pick a thing, quantum, and do them. Go to LinkedIn Learning, go into some other platform, Coursera, whatever it may be, and do some classes. And then once you start to get the itch, maybe do some formal certifications. Take an AWS certification, a Google Cloud, an Azure, you know, an Oracle certification. Get your CISSP. Look at other types of things that are out there that will enable you to show that you still like to learn, that you're able to learn new concepts, and that you are invested in you as a person and in helping the company that you want to go to.
1: So I'm going to take a step back. You have kids that are in high school. I have four kids, and my youngest is going to graduate from college this year. What advice would you give somebody starting to enter that job market? A lot of kids believe everything should be lined up, and let's face it, none of our careers were straight lines, right? Mm-hmm. So what would be the advice you'd give that next generation?
0: Yeah, so I'll tell you a little story. So I am going to Abu Dhabi in about a week to go to the Forbes 30-50 women event. So they bring the 30 under 30 women together and the 50 over 50 women together. And there's a week-long event where there's speakers and activities and other things just talking about issues, topics, whatever it may be. I'm actually taking my 16-year-old daughter with me. And the reason why I am is because I want her to see that at 30 or under 30 and over 50, that there's people who still don't have it figured out. And they've still been successful and they've still done pivots and they still have a life that is meaningful and fulfilling. And I think that's the biggest thing I would tell people who are just graduating or are in struggles in life right now, is that you don't have to have it figured out, that life will continue to change. You as a human continue to change. You develop, you grow, your preferences change. And so what's more important is that you feel fulfilled, and it's not about what everybody else thinks you should be doing. It's about what makes you happy and what enables you to live the life that you want to live.
1: Final question. You are at a trajectory over the last couple of years and a point where you get to see a lot of different technology companies. Where do you think the hottest area is?
0: So I think there's two. I think quantum is really going to accelerate here, especially quantum computing. I think quantum sensing is already on its way up, up, up, because the capabilities and technology are there. Quantum computers, on the other hand, because error correction is getting better and better and the qubit numbers are getting higher and higher for logical and physical qubits. So the two are going to intersect at some point in time in the near future, and we're going to have quantum computers that can actually do a lot of work. The misnomer is that quantum computers do all the work. That's not true. They're actually built for certain types of problems. They can't solve everything. They still can't add 2 + 2 faster than a classical computer. The other one, I think, is robotics and autonomous robotics. We are building software with all of this AI that we have that is becoming more and more reliable, secure, trusted, and having less concern, I think. I think it's just because it's becoming more adaptable, that whether it's an autonomous vehicle or an autonomous robot, that both of those are going to continue to accelerate, and accelerate in defense use cases in particular.
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0: Thank you very much. 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I enjoyed it. 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
1: Thank you for listening. I'm Eileen Black.
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31: 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Welcome to the Business of Government Hour. 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
2: What does it take to modernize how government buys? How is the OneGov strategy changing the economics of federal procurement? And where does AI fit into the acquisition enterprise of the future? I'll explore these questions and so much more with my very special guest, Laura Stanton, Acting Commissioner for the General Services Administration's Federal Acquisition Service, FAS. Well, Laura, welcome back to the show. It's great to have you.
11: Thank you so much for the invitation, and I'm thrilled to be back.
2: It's been 2 years since our last conversation. I'm so happy to have you back here. So you, as I understand it, correct me if I'm wrong, you've been with GSA for a couple of decades, if you will. What has kept you at GSA, and how has the agency's mission evolved during your tenure in ways that have renewed your interest and your excitement?
11: Absolutely. I started as a management intern almost 30 years ago. So just getting to this is my 29th anniversary right around now. So thank you. And what's kept me here is the mission. GSA is the government's management agency, specifically acquisition real estate. When I came in, I had this amazing opportunity as an intern to rotate through the different parts of GSA. And what I realized as I sort of went through my career is those, 90-day rotations gave me great visibility into the impact that the agency had. I then took that opportunity and moved into telecommunications acquisition. And it was right after the baby bells were broken up. So for those of you who remember sort of that period of time, all of a sudden the local telecommunications markets in the late 90s had competition introduced for the first time. And I was working on some local telecommunications acquisitions, and I saw firsthand sort of what the power of competition could do for price and service levels. Because the government was putting in these programs, they were getting 75, 80, 90% off what they had been seeing in under the regulated rates. And so suddenly it became much more real, the impact that acquisition could have and that the government could have on saving the taxpayers' money. So that was a great introduction. It didn't necessarily always seem that way, but when I sort of look back retrospectively, it had a tremendous impact. And so I spent then the next couple of decades doing a number of different things, but those early lessons in sort of technology acquisition in public and the impact of regulation, public policy on price competition and opportunity all stuck with me over the last almost 30 years.
2: That's wonderful. Great story. So you've had a remarkable range of roles, as you acknowledge, at GSA itself, but from, correct me if I'm wrong, enterprise strategy to IT category management to your current position. What did each of these vantage points teach you about the acquisition enterprise as a whole that can help you in your current role?
11: So starting with sort of what I already talked about with the competition, that was the beginning. I ended up moving into working on enterprise strategy and beginning to see how the strategy of the organization, sort of the importance of the vision and having goals set, actually encouraged people and incentivized people to do more. And moving from that into, ultimately, I got to work with the Presidential Innovation Fellows when they first came to GSA. Took that into working on the acquisition gateway and category management, which was really one of the first structured attempts to gather all of the contracts and share data across the government. And then spun that into IT acquisition. So, but what all of that did is every time I was ready for a new challenge, one appeared. And what kept me there also was going back to the impact that GSA as an agency has on the ability for the government to perform better and to give agencies that the tools and services that they need to be able to do their mission and working across the government has just, always kept me really fascinated by the work and the impact that GSA can have.
2: I mean, just speaking, picking up on what you just said, the opportunity presents itself, and yes. Now you're the acting commissioner of FAS, and you're taking on a role at this moment where significant change in expectation is expected. I mean, it's there. How do you think, and what do you think about sort of the responsibilities of acting leadership? What does it mean to provide continuity, and also not just continuity, but drive momentum for change?
11: So It is an acting role, but that said, as an organization, the Federal Acquisition Service can't afford to wait. Mm-hmm. There has been, ever since January of 2025, there's been a focus on acceleration of results and impact and outcomes. And that's shown itself in the procurement consolidation work that we've been doing. That's shown itself in the work that we've done on OneGov deals, and which are just, for those of you not familiar with it, are just steep discounts that GSA has been negotiating on behalf of the government, using the whole, bringing the whole buying power of the government to those negotiations.

0: So coming in, I'm really thinking about it. How do I make sure that our teams have the resources they need? How do I help translate the impact and the work that they're doing, get them the assistance? I consider myself always as a leader. It's part of figuring out how do I remove the barriers and how do I tell the story of the work that's happening on a day-to-day basis in a way that somebody who might not be immersed in that work at a leadership level or at a stakeholder level is able to really clearly understand what's happening, why this is important, and what's necessary to continue that, to drive towards those results.
1: That's wonderful. So I wanted to spend some time for the audience to get to know you and your role, but I'd love it if you could step back a bit and tell us more about FAST. Give us a sense of its scale of operation, why it's so, I think it's well over $100 billion in products and services through federal contracts and what have you across the government-wide. So could you give us a sense of the role FAST plays in the government acquisition marketplace?
0: Absolutely. So I think about the Federal Acquisition Service in a couple of different ways because we have so many missions and we support so many different areas. So let me walk through it. Last year, we did about $115 billion through our contracts and our assisted acquisition services. We're an organization of about 3,000 people. And within that, we just completed a massive reorganization that really sort of reframed how we're approaching and supporting the federal market, both the agencies and the industry side. And so what we did is we established one group that's responsible for creating government-wide contracts. So they're known as CREATE. And what they do is they build that marketplace. They're constantly working with industry partners to make sure that we're getting the right services, the right products onto our contracts, be it a schedule, a government-wide acquisition contract, Oasis Plus, whomever it might be. Which is a professional services contract, and so that the agencies have access to that, to the right supplier base for what they need to complete their missions. So that's one group. The next group is Deliver. They work on shared services, and they're working on things that look like the fleet. Mm-hmm. So while GSA buys all of the vehicles across the federal government, we manage about 230,000 of those ourselves through our fleet leasing program. So this is a massive shared service that we have worldwide. We also are running, I mentioned the Go.gov program, which is a shared travel service. This is a huge opportunity where previously, the way that we had the travel service set up is every agency had to do its own task order and have its own instance of the travel of the booking and the expense reporting engines and everything. Now, GSA is running that on behalf of the government. So that frees up the administrative time at those agencies. It does mean that we are then moving everybody into a shared service, which has its own change management. We also run things like the U.S. Access Program, which is the PIV cards. So these are the badges, and we support over 1 million badges across the federal government. And so that agencies are able to ensure that they're getting the necessary background checks. They have the necessary credentials, both logistical and physical access credentials that they need and they don't have to set up that infrastructure themselves. They're able to pay GSA to do that. So those are a couple of the types of shared services that we have and deliver. We also have two organizations that do direct support of agencies in putting their requirements together and ultimately writing their task orders. That's our ASSIST, otherwise known as our Assisted Acquisition Service. Many of you might know it under its old name of FEDSIM. They did about $16 billion worth of support across the federal government last year. And we have our newest member to the FAST family, and that's the Office of Centralized Acquisition Solutions. And this is part of procurement consolidation. Okay. So for years, agencies would come to us and ask us to do lower value procurements. And our assisted acquisition team is really focused on doing the high value, $50 million and above. So as part of the procurement consolidation, we set up a group that's really focused on common goods and services. And they've been around about a year, a little over a year at this point. We're supporting a couple of agencies 100%, and we're supporting a large number of agencies.

0: and bureaus and commissions with their common services and products acquisitions. So this is an area where we're continuing to grow. We're working, you know, think about it as a startup in the government, where we're doing the, we're talking to agencies about what their needs are, how do we best organize ourselves and position ourselves to support them with what they need.
1: I mean, it's an interesting perspective. It's a nice jumping off point for me because I'd like for our audience to understand that FAST operates as a fee-for-service model, which creates a distinctive accountability dynamic. And I was wondering, you know, you got paying customers, government agencies, mm-hmm. and they have choices.
2: They do.
1: And so I'm wondering, when you think of that backdrop and you're initiating new services to the government, how does market dynamics impact how you and your team approach and deliver?
0: Yes. So first of all, when we put together something new, we want to make sure that there's a demand for it, that we're just not sitting in our own world envisioning what we think somebody might want.
2: Yes.
0: So we definitely have had the let's build it and they will come approach, mm-hmm. and generally the people don't come. So that said, when we're looking at building a new service like the Office of Centralized Acquisition, as I said, this is something where we had had that feedback for some time that was a need and that we weren't filling. And we had tried a couple of different ways to approach it. This is another path to do it. And they're having success in growing that. So anytime we're putting something in place, we need to have those conversations to ensure that the work that we're doing is aligning to how agencies want to buy and how they need to manage. And so there's often a significant amount of market research, both at the agency level and at the industry level, to make sure that we're able to identify and meet that demand. And if we hear that however we want to come to market isn't how they want to buy it, then we need to rethink what we're proposing.
1: So, you know, category management has been central to the philosophy of FAST for a while. I mean, that's the idea of treating the government as a single enterprise buyer organized around commodity categories. Am I correct? Maybe you could elaborate even more. But where does the strategy stand today? And what are the most significant unrealized opportunities you see in this area?
0: That's a great question. So category management's been around a little over 10 years.
2: Mm-hmm.
0: And prior to category management, very much we had a very decentralized focus on buying across the federal government. And what category management began doing is it structured the common spend of the government into 10 different categories: IT, professional services, office management, facilities and construction, really something that you would expect any agency, regardless of its mission, that they would probably be buying something out of those categories. There were also Department of War specific categories that were law enforcement category that also covered law enforcement that were much more specific to particular agencies outside of that 10. But this 10 common categories. And then I was the IT category manager for a number of years, so I have firsthand experience, but I also helped set this up originally 10 years ago. So category management gave the government a structure to look at our spend in these different categories and say that, and my numbers may be a little bit dated, but in FY24, IT had about a little over $80 billion in spend. So we could actually look at that. How is it broken out? Who are the suppliers? Where that money's going? Are we buying the same thing over and over again? Do we have the same supplier on multiple contracts? So originally it was very contract focused. This was sort of the first iteration of it. Let's not reduce the number of suppliers in the government, but let's, you know, do we really need to have a supplier on all of these individual contracts? Let's actually consolidate buying on government-wide contracts, which we did and we're continuing to do. That's the procurement consolidation at GSA from about a year ago, where we're continuing what we had already started in category management. I think the biggest opportunity is on the requirement side. And this is where the OneGov initiative comes from. So all of this does tie together. These initiatives do sort of roll, you know, iterate on one another as we mature. So stepping back, we began doing some work with Microsoft a number of years ago. maybe three years ago or so. And we began gathering all of the pricing, the terms and conditions that were being used across the federal government. And we realized that we were seeing pretty disparate, you know, variations across the different agencies. And yet we were all buying the same products. And this was really an opportunity to say category management has the chance to take this to the next step and begin to consolidate these requirements. And really, does it make a lot of sense to have every agency doing their own buy for this? So that's where the OneGov initiative sort of sprang from. And we began looking at some of the top IT vendors, particularly in software, Microsoft, ServiceNow, and we began those discussions with them, asking them to begin to treat the government as a single buyer.
1: Okay.
0: So we have the immediate answer to that has been these limited time offers where we're getting discounts on parts of these companies' catalogs that the government can immediately get saved money on. And we've seen some fairly substantial savings on that. The next phase of this is going to be getting the direct contract with the companies, and so that the government has that direct privity of contract and we can actually better manage and focus the buying and leverage the government's power in those relationships. So this sort of takes, I know I sort of brought it down to the IT world, but I think that's a great illustration of the importance and power of category management in having, but all of this started by just beginning to collect the data, looking at what's happening, getting that visibility, and then using that data as a way to make evidence-based decisions.
1: How is the OneGov strategy changing the economics of federal procurement? We'll explore this question and so much more when our conversation continues on the Business of Government Hour.
2: If the 21st century has provided any lessons so far, it is the power of the unexpected. What has been starkly revealed is how systems in place to meet anticipated problems failed when the unanticipated happened. Now more than ever, government leaders need practical, actionable insights on how to best manage and lead through uncertain and disruptive periods. That's why the IBM Center for the Business of Government has published Transforming the Business of Government, Insights on Resiliency, Innovation, and Performance. 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The cascade of catastrophic events and the constancy of uncertainty raises fundamental questions about how governments can anticipate, prepare for, and respond to these and other shocks yet to come. That's why the IBM Center for the Business of Government has published Transforming the Business of Government, Insights on Resiliency, Innovation, and Performance. Edited by Dan Chenock and Michael Keegan, the book offers leaders practical, actionable insights on how best to manage and lead through uncertain, disruptive periods. 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
1: Welcome back to the Business of Government Hour. I'm Michael Keegan, your host, and our guest today is Laura Stanton, Acting Commissioner for the GSA's Federal Acquisition Service, FAS. I'd like to stay with the OneGov strategy and the initiative itself, because I think a congratulations to you and your team and the department is in order, because it's done some significant, has some results that are, I'd love for you to expand on them if you could. And tell us what are the results over this last year and where is the greatest opportunities lie in this strategy?
0: So I think OneGov has really proven that we can get better outcomes when we work together. And I think that oftentimes there is a perception that somebody has to compromise somewhere. And instead, what we've seen is we've seen over $1 billion in savings in the last 12 months as a result of these deals that we've been able to get. So we've seen agencies are getting better access to the pricing. They're getting stronger terms and conditions. They're getting closer partnerships with industry. And, you know, it's not just GSA talking about this. You're not just hearing it from me. But if you listen to the CIOs going out and speaking, oftentimes OneGov is a talking point across the board in the GovCon community right now. So this isn't just this is coming from a number of people sort of about the value that they've seen. And so that's been just phenomenal from that standpoint. We have at this right now, I think the opportunity, we're showing the value of getting those discounts. We now need to transition and begin to get the direct contracts with these original equipment manufacturers. And so that's a big focus of the team going into throughout the end of FY26, going into FY27, is going to be getting those direct contracts so we can establish those terms and conditions and we can get the entire catalog at a discount for the government.
1: I was wondering, how do you ensure, are you expanding the use of this strategy of the OneGov and ensuring that, you know, agencies that maybe not yet engaged take advantage of it? And what has been put in place to do this?
0: So the team has been out there talking to the agencies. We're spending a lot, since it's so IT-focused at this point, we're spending a lot of time with the CIO community. And really enlisting the CIOs so that they understand sort of what the opportunity is for them. And they can also give us feedback on what's working, what isn't working. Because that feedback loop is critical to us. Once again, making sure that we're doing things that add value and take burden off them versus doing something that is, you know, might look like a great discount on paper, but isn't actually getting used. So the real goal here, and that was why I really emphasize to the OneGov team, we have to measure the real savings that agencies are seeing, is because these deals, while it's exciting to see the discounts coming on in a contract, doesn't matter unless it's get used. That's the real value. So we're out there talking to the agencies. We have 19 CFO Act agencies across the board participating out of the 24 CFO Act agencies. So I consider that right there shows that we're hitting the right types of deals, right types of software.
1: You're definitely meeting a need. I was wondering, so maybe you could explain to us, give us a sense of the model and possibly some of the limitations with this model that undergirds OneGov. Where does it work best? And are there any other acquisition strategies that could complement it?
0: That's a highly complex question. So let me try and walk through it. First of all, it works best where we have common requirements. So where we've seen that agencies are buying the same things, ideally that something that almost every agency buys, but they're buying it from the same manufacturer. This goes for things like, once again, I talked about Microsoft, ServiceNow. GAO has put together a list of sort of the top 10 software companies that sell to the federal government. That was a great place for us to start. Also, understanding where agencies might need some additional support in negotiations or terms and conditions. So really having those common software cloud services, that has been a great place to start just because of the money. Because we could also say every agency buys office supplies, but you're not going to get the same value, the same types of savings, and you don't have the same complexity of acquisition, nor do you even have the same suppliers necessarily all on the back end when you're talking office supplies. So we really looked for something where we have everyone's buying the same types of products, same needs, and so commonality. We're looking at where it works to expand it potentially in other areas. But you could also say we already do it in some areas. So let me walk you through some of the areas that aren't necessarily labeled OneGov, but they absolutely are part of this buying principle. The first is vehicles. GSA is the buyer is the mandatory buyer on the behalf of the federal government, where we handle those negotiations. We work with the suppliers directly and are able to really get that volume discount. Also in the travel market, we just announced in July that we just awarded next year's City Pairs programs. Oh. So City Pairs is us negotiating with the airlines for the most frequently traveled routes and getting government discounts on those. And those are substantial discounts, looking at about $2 billion for the year. And we do benchmarking against commercial pricing. We do it against consumer pricing. We do a significant amount of benchmarking to make sure that we're really getting the value that we need. And when I say the most traveled routes, I think this year is about 14,000 routes. Okay, this is a massive effort. But this is one of those things that we just do. And we negotiate on behalf of the government because we have a limited supplier market. Everybody in the government needs it. And we go ahead and get those savings so that the government can benefit from GSA's position of leveraging the government's market share. So those are areas where we already use it. Continuing, we're constantly looking to see and analyzing where we potentially could, you know, deploy innovative new acquisition techniques, be it OneGov or be it something else in all of our markets.
1: Across the work that you do. I'd like to delve a little deeper and transition to like the use of AI and technology modernization. And I know you've moved quickly to bring AI tools into the hands of government, whether it's OneGov or what have you. You mentioned some vendors that you're working with. You know, getting a contract in place is different than actually driving agencies' adoption. And I'm not too sure, what are you doing or are you doing anything to close the gap between procurement access and real deployment?
0: Let me touch on a couple of different things. So we've talked about the OneGov deals, but I've also talked about GSA's role in shared services. And one of GSA's core shared services right now is USAI. And that is a shared service that GSA is running, and that we have shared with agencies that they're able to get access, chatbot and API access, to a number of different models using this. And they're able to leverage the platform that GSA has already established. So that's absolutely one way that agencies are able to immediately get up and running when it comes to AI tools. When it comes to the OneGov deals, we have seen a significant uptick in agencies using it, and the also taking advantage of those dollar or less for the frontier models. The access and deployment of those AI capabilities, the price gives these agencies a chance to try out technology and test what their use cases are. How is it really getting, you know, adopted across their agencies so that they have a better sense? How do they need to continue to deploy it going into the future? So these, one of the things that's always been hard for the federal government is to be on the cutting edge of technology, and partially because it is just cost prohibitive to be able to quickly roll something out. When we did the OneGov deal for these AI frontier models, we reduced that barrier to entry for agencies testing by saying, let's do it for a dollar. We've also reduced that barrier to entry through the shared services. And so by reducing these barriers to entry, agencies then have an opportunity to test it out, deploy the technology, figure out which use cases are the most impactful, figure out where they want to be able to determine, and then take it to the next level. And as we move into the next phase of the technology and the next phase of these negotiations that we're doing on behalf of OneGov.
1: You may have just answered my next question, which was around how AI is reshaping how agencies use technology and need technology contracts. In a sense, does AI really impact category management and how you look at category management IT and how it needs to evolve?
0: I think what AI is doing very much on that front is helping, is beginning to help us take a look and will be helping us take a look at the data. Okay. So a couple of areas I'll touch on. One, at the operational level, our assisted acquisition service is deploying a number of AI use cases, first in test beds and then moving some of them into production and looking at how can they use it to rapidly go through spreadsheets to be able to, that normally would take somebody several days to go through because there's just thousands and thousands of line items. So how can they rapidly review contract deliverables or expense reports and get, and at least begin to identify and see the abnormalities in those and the anomalies? So there's the aspect of using AI within the acquisition system.
1: Yes.
0: And then there's this, and then also from the standpoint of category management, AI is absolutely going to be helping us go through the pricing, go through, be able to, as we get in the data, because all of this requires the foundational data.
1: Yeah.
0: And that was part of what OMB did some time ago, is they put out a circular that focuses particularly on sharing acquisition data.
1: Mm-hmm.
0: And GSA was also just named the Quality Shared Management Office for Acquisition. And we're in the middle of determining, you know, how do we getting that, fleshing that out, defining what exactly the charter, the roles, all of the things that we need to do to be a better position to support acquisition and acquisition shared systems across the federal government. But all of this comes down to how do we use the technology, how do we use the data, and making sure that we have the right data that gets us accurate and defensible conclusions.
1: Mm. That's perfect. I'd like to transition a little bit to acquisition reform and efficiency. And I correct me if I'm wrong, but I think FAS eliminated, was it 1,600 underperforming contracts in FY25? Is that correct?
0: We're constantly assessing our contracts. So this is, so that's just part of our routine operations. Okay. So when somebody is on the, is on the multiple award schedule, they have a 5-year period in which to really look at, are they getting sales? And are they meeting the minimum sales requirement? And part of this is there's a cost to the company to maintain that schedule. They have to manage it. They have to respond to the mass mods. There's actions on their part. There's also a cost to the government to maintain that contract because we have a contracting officer on it who's managing that contract, making sure that they're compliant, reviewing them, and so on. So, and also, if it's not a service or a product that really is showing that they're getting used, then we're looking at making sure that we have suppliers that provide value back to the federal government. So this is something that we're constantly doing. We both review our special item numbers on the multiple award schedule to make sure that they're current. This is about 7 or 8 years ago, we realized we had gotten it wrong on some cybersecurity special item numbers. We had broken out the services in a way that agencies weren't buying them. So we spent about 6 months sort of pulling them all back together into a single special item number, and we have seen the usage of cybersecurity services off the multiple awards schedule just skyrocket in the last 5 years. So that assessment is something that's really just good governance, good efficiency, and making sure that, especially as we have fewer contracting officers, making sure that we have them focused on the suppliers that are giving the greatest value to the federal government.
1: That's perfect. So you mentioned the importance of data, and I was hoping you could share with us and maybe define for me and the audience what transactional data reporting is. What is that? And how does that help, your approach to negotiation and contract management? Mm-hmm.
0: So the transactional data reporting is the name that we've given to the data that we collect off the multiple award schedule. So what this is it's actually been going on for some time. We pulled it out of pilot stage not so long ago, and we're in the process of making it mandatory for every supplier on the multiple award schedule. And the reason is that when we are able to collect this data, we're able to see what SKUs have been sold if we're talking about a product. What's the price that's being paid? Who's buying this? And that gives us much in that one from supply chain risk management. If we have a product that's later determined to be problematic, we can go back and actually talk to those agencies and say, are you aware that you ended up with a product that has a supply chain risk? You might want to pull it out of usage. And without this, we have no way of knowing. But we're also doing this for services now. Okay. And we're beginning to look at anything from commoditized services, which would be cloud, software as a service, infrastructure as a service, and so on, but also services across the board. And we're working through the mapping of the labor categories. It's a fairly, as soon as you start thinking about services where the bulk of the spend is, it becomes much more complex. But this data is critical for a couple of reasons. One, for I just talked about the value from the product side, but as we're beginning to then ultimately use this data to better identify where are we getting good results, how do we use AI to delve into it? This becomes the foundation of future decision making, and gives us insight into things that we may not even be able to contemplate today because we're just on the cusp, especially on the services side, of getting that data. So I'm really excited about this. We're in the middle of launching a procurement acquisition ecosystem, and we have some of the first requests for quote out on the street right as I speak. Actually, that might have closed already, but we're in the middle of working through how do we redesign our internal business applications, ultimately with the idea of how do we use all of this data as a foundation for future decision making.
1: How do we reduce the friction between speed and compliance in federal acquisition? We'll explore this question and so much more when our conversation continues on the Business of Government Hour. Welcome to Business of Government Stories.
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4: John, tell me about sort of the evolution of performance management over the last several decades as a discipline.
5: Sure. In 1993, Congress passed the Government Performance and Results Act that required agencies to develop a strategic plan, an annual performance plan, and then an annual report as to what an agency's progress had been against that plan. That was an emphasis on agencies. And what happened between the Clinton administration and the Bush administration was that the Bush administration said they wanted to focus more on programs. And so the career folks that were involved at the Office of Management and Budget, Jonathan Brule, proposed what they called a program assessment rating tool. What they chose to do was to break up the government into 1,000 different programs and rate each one of the programs. Robert Shea took it on to manage this and run the overall process once it was set up. And Jonathan and others worked with, like, the National Academy for Public Administration, others, to come up with what that scorecard would look like in making that assessment. It turned out to be a lot bigger effort than OMB staff was quite ready to deal with. And the transition from the Bush administration to the Obama administration, the career staff in OMB said, let's kind of tone this down and not focus so much on trying to capture everything. So they decided to focus on major agency priority goals and then cross-agency.
4: Yeah. Thanks, John.
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2: If the 21st century has provided any lesson so far, it is the power of the unexpected. What has been starkly revealed is how systems in place to meet anticipated problems failed when the unanticipated happened. Now more than ever, government leaders need practical, actionable insights on how to best manage and lead through uncertain and disruptive periods. That's why the IBM Center for the Business of Government has published Transforming the Business of Government, Insights on Resiliency, Innovation, and Performance. 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The cascade of catastrophic events and the constancy of uncertainty raises fundamental questions about how governments can anticipate, prepare for, and respond to these and other shocks yet to come. That's why the IBM Center for the Business of Government has published Transforming the Business of Government, Insights on Resiliency, Innovation, and Performance. Edited by Dan Chenock and Michael Keegan, the book offers leaders practical, actionable insights on how best to manage and lead through uncertain, disruptive periods. 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
1: Welcome back to the Business of Government Hour. I'm Michael Keegan, your host, and our guest today is Laura Stanton, Acting Commissioner for the GSA's Federal Acquisition Service, FAS. I'd love to get your perspective because, there's an enduring tension that I won't overstate it between acquisition and with speed and compliance. Agencies need things fast, but the acquisition regulation creates a friction. Where do you see the most actionable opportunities to reduce that friction without undermining the importance of that regulatory rules?
6: Let me start with, I would be remiss if I didn't talk about the revolutionary FAR overhaul.
1: Yes.
6: Part of that, big chunk of that was, let's take the FAR down to the statutory requirements with the idea of driving innovation, giving our contracting officers more opportunity to make critical decisions versus compliance. Mm-hmm. And versus just going through a compliance checklist. Oral acquisition plan's a great example. Like, as opposed to, let's get everybody in the room, work it through, and move on. And we've been able to cut weeks off acquisition lead times. The faster we can get to the right sets of requirements, get those requirements on the street, and get a contractor performing, the greater the value to the government. The longer that a requirement sits around, the more likely it is, or the higher risk it is, that requirement's going to be out of date. So, and also making sure that the requirements that we're putting in there make sense and are really needed for what we're trying to accomplish. And that's where we really start, where we're working to really drive outcome-based requirements.
0: So we actually have a team that works with agencies, and works with project, with acquisition teams to sit down and do workshops on getting to outcome-based requirements because we consider it that important. So we send them out to work with different groups across the government, when they're doing highly complex acquisitions to get everyone aligned.
1: Yeah, not to put you on the spot, but I was wondering, can you give us a status? Where is that overhaul of the FAR?
0: So they're in the, I think the first set of rules is out for public comment. And so we will be seeing more of those rules hitting the street in the next month. And I would encourage people to make that public comment. What we have now is that agencies have released a number of deviations to make sure that they are operating within sort of the RFO, framework, but it's not yet finalized. And so there's real value in getting those public comments and getting this finalized so that everybody is working under the same structure.
1: Wonderful. Thank you for that. So the acquisition workforce, I'd like to transition there, if I could, Laura. And it's highly specialized. And it's facing real pressures, whether it's retirements, reorganization, or the rapid modernization, and the need to pivot. How are you thinking about developing and sustaining the talent that you need and that GSA needs to make things work?
0: It takes, for those of you who are unfamiliar, it takes years to grow sort of a very highly skilled contracting officer with an unlimited warrant who can do complex acquisitions. So getting people in and starting that training process is critical. This is one, many occupations, you know, we're able to hire people out of the private sector. Mm-hmm. For contracting officers, while we can take people who have foundational and mid-career, and we do, and we welcome them, mm-hmm. we also, there's training periods in which it just takes us some time to get them up to where, you know, to speed to understand the regulations. It's actually really exciting. For people who would be coming into the contracting field, they're not having to relearn. They just get to learn the new FAR. As opposed to all of everyone who's been here for a while who has to relearn it. So one of the things I'm really excited about is we have an acquisition talent development program at GSA, and we put out the vacancy announcement and called for applications, got over about 800 applications in the course of a week. And we have been working our way through those, and we're hiring our first cohort, about 70, 75 people who will be starting with us this summer. And they're going to be on that journey to become contracting officers. So part of this is really getting people in the front door, starting that training. We've been doing this so that's the latest version of it. We just graduated 45 people from the last cohort. And so we're building the acquisition talent inside the agency. As I said, we also are happy to take people sort of mid-career as well, because not everybody starts their career at the federal government. Mm-hmm. Some people do, but many people start in private sector, and we wanted to give them a path in as well.
1: Yeah. I was wondering, you have a unique talent, I would say, from my many conversations with you, that you bridge the gap between policy and execution, sort of that, you know, someone who can see both the strategic vision and the operational machinery that makes acquisition go. How do you impart that orientation in your workforce that you lead?
0: One of the things I think is always connecting the dots to what we're trying to do. And I think sometimes, especially at, we were talking about contracting officers, it can be really hard to see those dots connected. And let me walk you through an example. Yeah. Imagine that you're looking at a modification to bring on an AI tool. If you do that, that could be viewed either, if you're looking at it completely transactionally, that could just be a modification. But the reality is this modification is potentially a new entrant to the federal government, and a new product coming into the federal government. It is going to give the agencies access to cutting edge technology and a way to transform how they do their business. And so if you begin thinking about the work that you're doing, mm-hmm. admittedly, perhaps an address change, not the same impact, but also important. But the reality is that as helping our contracting officers understand the impact that they're having on the mission of an agency is one of the things that I think is very important to be able to connect those dots. And when you look at policy, understanding, is this a policy that is going to open up competition to the federal government, or is it a policy that's going to constrict competition and that's an unintended consequence of it? Or is that for a security reason or some other reason that still might be necessary, but we should understand the impact and what the consequences are. Not to say that we shouldn't do it, but just that we need to go in with that understanding. And so looking at policy from the standpoint of what's the real impact, and then taking that impact through to mission delivery for the federal agencies that use the products and services that GSA is putting out there, is a critical piece of that sort of chain of understanding how the policy ultimately influences how mission is delivered. Mm-hmm. Let me give you an example on this. We realized a few years ago that the way that when we were looking, the market was evolving to software as a service. Yes. And yet, from our standpoint, from the government standpoint, if we were looking at prepackaged, shrink-wrapped software, the way it was delivered for many years, that was considered a product. Software as a service was considered a service. That may not sound like much. However, it suddenly changed how it was defined under fiscal law. And so while we could pay for a product up front, we had to pay for software as a service in arrears. And that meant that a reseller who was selling us that product was upcharging us because they had to take out a loan in order to buy all those licenses up front, pay the OEM, and then ultimately we were paying, you know, we had to pay a higher price because we were paying in arrears. And when we realized that impact, we were able to get a policy change that enabled us to be able to actually get that paid for, be able to pay for software as a service up front when it fits certain criteria. Mm-hmm. So I use that as an example of sort of unintended consequences where the markets evolved. The laws the fiscal law didn't necessarily recognize that things had changed. And it took industry sharing that with us. And then we were able to actually go forward and make a change. But those are some of the types of things that we're constantly looking for and then figuring out how do we react to it and what's the best interest of the government.
1: Yeah, just set expectations. It's a great story. You know, Laura, I want to get to know you a little bit more. Looking back over your career, are there any leaders, whether inside or outside of government, who have most shaped how you think about management, service, and public purposes?
0: I was thinking about this, and there's so many that it's actually hard to certainly some of the incredible leaders who've come through GSA over the years. I'll name Mary Davey, Jim Williams, some of the people who certainly I've learned from. But also I want to talk about some of the organizations. ACT-IAC has been just I joined the Voyagers program 20 years ago. Over 20 years ago now, and I'm still in touch with some of the people from my class. And some of them have been just in industry that time, some have been in and out in government. But those relationships of understanding how industry works, understanding how government works, have been really critical. And so one of the things that I'm constantly doing, and I encourage others to do, is if somebody is doing something that's interesting, reach out and see if they'll have coffee with you and sit down and get to know them. And there's been numerous occasions where I've been able to build relationships with people just from saying, you know, I'd like to know more about what you're doing. And they've proven to give, you know, just be incredibly insightful and valuable. And this is from someone who is pretty extreme introvert. So this is going against my natural inclination to, you know, my natural inclination is not to speak to strangers. So so there's absolutely been a number of leaders who I've watched operate and then sort of challenge myself to say, are there things that they're doing that I ought to consider? And I'll also name Suzette Kent, who is one of the federal CIOs, was just phenomenal of being able to sort of drive change through a lot of the policies that she put out and encouraging agencies to make change in the technology space.
1: You know, Laura, as we close, could you, if you could look at two or three places where FAS could have its greatest impact over the next couple of years, whether it's on agency mission, taxpayer, the federal government overall, its effectiveness, where would you focus?
0: Couple of areas. I've talked about the shared services. I would say shared services is ripe for really looking at where agencies want to be spending their time and resources versus what is a better decision and where would they prefer to just have it run for them. Mm-hmm. I think, you know, the growth and interest in USAI is a great example of a greenfield shared service. It's, of course, harder on anything that's legacy, as we're in the middle of transitioning on the travel service. But that's not to say that there's still significant value in doing that. It just is a harder transition. So shared services is a huge area where I think better understanding where there's opportunities in that market and where agencies would find valuable assistance from GSA is key. I think as we're continuing down the road of procurement consolidation, making sure that GSA has the supplier base and the contracts that can fully support that. Also, the support through I talked about the Office of Centralized Acquisition Services, really doing those common goods and services buys, continuing to drive in that area. So when I'm thinking about internally what we need to be doing, we need to be having those conversations with agencies. We need to be understanding sort of what does the future of technology, what does the future of buying, what does the future of professional services look like? What's really going to stay out in the consumer world and what actually is of real interest to the public sector world? Mm-hmm. Those are some of the assessments that we need to be doing. We also need to be looking at building our own internal robust tool capabilities. I talked a little bit about the procurement acquisition ecosystem. Being able to have better support for our internal contracts, having all of that data from our internal systems. And if anybody's gone on some of the GSA websites, I think they might agree that we have some opportunities there. But getting that to a digital format then enables a whole new set of capabilities and opportunities when it comes to buying, when it comes to price comparison, when it comes to market research, and ultimately into managing, you know, ideally we ultimately get to performance management and better outcomes and being able to get more insight into that. So that is absolutely something we need to do internally, and we need to look then how do we engage the rest of the government, as I mentioned through the quality shared management office that we're building. Where are there opportunities in that other agencies don't necessarily have their own acquisition systems, and or where do we actually share requirements to make them more interoperable? And I think those are all the areas that we're exploring.
1: Expansive. So I'd love to have you share some insights, maybe give some advice to a young professional who may be attracted to the acquisition profession. What would you share with them? What do they need to look at? Why is it so important? And what tools, what experience do they need to bring to it?
0: Yeah, no, I'm thinking about it from the standpoint of really bringing critical thinking the way to our is key. And that also being able to understand, read data. Mm-hmm. I ended up getting a degree, a master's of public policy, that was a strong emphasis on data, on statistics and data analysis and program evaluation. And that has proven to be invaluable, which was not something I had out of my undergraduate career. So thinking through how does public policy and how do statistics go together is absolutely something I would highly recommend. We expect people to be able to read and analyze data, and especially as we're getting more and more tools and data up front, that becomes a big piece of it. But also the critical thinking. But the opportunity, as I've sort of defined, is if the agencies want to access commercial products, goods, and services out of the private sector. One of the few ways to do that, and the way that you do it is through the acquisition system. There are a few others, but the bulk comes through the acquisition system. And the contracting officers and the program managers sit in the middle of that. Mm-hmm. So this is a real chance to have a true impact and scale in making a difference. And so for somebody who's interested in public service, I think that contracting officers have often gotten a bad rap. That said, I think the Revolutionary FAR overhaul positions them very much as part of the business decision-making team going forward. And the expectation is that they would know their markets, they would know their supplier base, and they would also have access to the rules and regulations in order to figure out how the government meets its mission.
1: Yeah, I mean, it's the engine that makes government operate. So, Laura, I want to thank you for coming back on the show. It's great to have you always. You have an open invitation, but more importantly, I'd like to thank you for your dedicated service to the country.
0: Thank you so much, and I'm a pleasure to be here with you.
1: This has been the Business of Government Hour, a conversation with Laura Stanton, Acting Commissioner for the General Services Administration's Federal Acquisition Service, FAS. 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
8: 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Nights and weekends, we air Washington Nationals, Capitals, and Wizards, and the Navy Midshipmen. 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
9: From ABC News, I'm Chuck Severson. President Trump at a cabinet meeting at Camp David in the past hour or so, taking credit for what he calls a deal with Israel and Hamas.
10: Nobody thought that would be possible, to disarm Hamas. That shows you how much success we're having with Iran. Because if you go 4 months ago, 5 months ago, a deal like that would have been impossible. So it's a big step for the Middle East.
9: Hamas says it will disarm only later if a Palestinian state is created, something Israel adamantly rejects. On Iran's military, Trump repeated it's been, his word, obliterated.
10: They've got some left, but soon they won't have some left.
11: Our colleague Mary Bruce pushed him on the status of negotiations because he has been striking optimism in his public comments, but the Iranians have not necessarily matched that in actions or in words. The president did express frustration with where things stand.
9: ABC's Karen Travers at the White House. Demands by Republican senators that Todd Blanche agree in writing that a plan to pay claims potentially of January 6th rioters is dead. Delays his confirmation as Attorney General, ABC's Jay O'Brien.
12: Senator Tillis saying one of Trump's advisors wants to revive the fund.
13: The only reason why we wouldn't move forward with this language is because that same advisor wants to bring it back to life at some point.
12: Cornyn also demanding the Justice Department rein in an IRS immunity deal for the president and his family. After a critical committee vote was canceled Thursday, Blanche's GOP support fraying.
9: Spain's government and local officials say about 60,000 migrants crossed the border entering a Spanish region from Morocco the past 24 hours. Local officials say about 48,000 have gone back voluntarily. FBI investigating a suspected Iranian cyber attack on Minnesota water systems. Officials saying hackers knocked offline dozens of water systems. Shortages caused by the Iran war led to American oil companies reporting massive spring profits. You're listening to ABC News.
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9: Dangerous conditions expected along the California coast as Tropical Storm Genevieve causes chaos in the Pacific. ABC's Trevor Ault.
16: Genevieve churning through the Pacific, creating massive swells and life-threatening rip currents. In the past week, the Los Angeles County Fire Department has conducted thousands of water rescues. Lifeguards on boats and jet skis rushing in to save struggling swimmers. The National Weather Service has issued a high surf advisory through Saturday night.
9: Federal officials are now issuing warnings to water systems around the country after dozens of cyber attacks targeted water systems in Minnesota earlier this week and have prompted some boil water orders. ABC's Andrea Fujii says many officials are looking to Iran.
17: The FBI has not confirmed Iran's involvement, but officials suspect Iran because it appears the goal of the attacks was to disrupt services as opposed to obtaining ransom money. In 2023, hackers with ties to Iran hacked a water treatment plant near Pittsburgh, saying they targeted the plant for using equipment made in Israel.
9: In Indiana, a 15-year-old boy has been sentenced to 100 years in prison after he was convicted of a gang-related shooting that left one woman dead and two others injured in a reported botched hit on a witness. The boy's 17-year-old co-defendant received 125 years. San Francisco robotics startup has begun offering some home cleaning services for city residents using humanoid robots. Chuck Sievertson, ABC News.
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18: Today's federal newscast, agencies no longer have to follow equal employment guidelines that are meant to root out discrimination in hiring. Federal News Network's Drew Friedman explains why.
19: An interim final rule from the Office of Personnel Management is scrapping the so-called Uniform Guidelines on Employee Selection Procedures. That framework has been used for decades to identify unintentional discrimination in hiring practices. OPM says it's removing those guidelines in response to a DOJ opinion last month that called the framework unconstitutional. OPM emphasized, though, that the scope of its new rule is limited. Drew Friedman, Federal News Network.
18: And Senator Elizabeth Warren is pushing Deputy Defense Secretary Steve Feinberg to recuse himself from contracting decisions involving Cerberus, the investment firm he founded in 1992. The request comes following reports that at least three Cerberus-linked companies have won contracts for work on the Golden Dome missile defense project. Find these stories and more at federalnewsnetwork.com. I'm Eric White.
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5: 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What does this mean for me? Whether you're applying for your first clearance or navigating new reporting requirements after years in the system, the questions aren't always easy, but the answers matter. That's why we're here. This is Security Clearance Insecurity on Federal News Network with hosts Lindy Kaiser of Clearance Jobs, Federal Employment Lawyers Elizabeth Baker Pham of KCNF, and John Barry of Barry & Barry PLLC.
21: Hi, this is Lindy Kaiser with ClearanceJobs.com, and welcome to this episode of Security Clearance Insecurity on Federal News Network. Thank you so much for joining us on the show today. Trusted Workforce 2.0, obviously a big hot topic. The national security workforce, more than technology, though, to enable all of those changes, it needs trusted people, leadership, and organizations that can adapt to complex threat environments. So today, I'm really pleased to have on the show Arthi Smith, CEO of Chainbridge Solutions. She has extensive experience

0: periodic reinvestigations. So an adjudicator would review a complete ROI package or report of investigation, make a determination, and often did not revisit that decision for 5 years. So it was sort of a set it and forget it paradigm. Continuous vetting has fundamentally changed that model. Workforce risk now no longer arrives all in one complete package. It still develops over time because continuous vetting alerts arrive at different intervals. So this really means that adjudicators are no longer making a one-time decision. They must continually evaluate whether new information changes the individual's whole person risk profile. So a single CVAR rarely tells the full story, and the real value comes from identifying meaningful patterns over time while filtering out routine or low-risk activity. I think continuous vetting is absolutely the right direction because it gives agencies a current understanding of workforce risk. But the challenge is operationalizing it as agencies receive growing volumes of alerts across their workforce. So the mission has not changed. We're still making informed, defensible trust decisions. But what's changed is that agencies now need more efficient ways to assess risks continuously.
1: So you played a little bit of bingo with us. So talk a little bit about CVAR.
0: Yes.
1: For folks who might not be in the know, you know, why is that so significant?
0: Yes. So CVARs is continuous vetting action reports. And these are those continuous vetting alerts that come from DCSA, there's 7 record checks that are being processed on a continuous basis, 24/7. And those action reports are essentially flags that tell agencies whether they need to address some sort of issue with an employee or contractor or some entity within their organization.
1: Okay. Yeah. And like kind of, I think there was a lot of concern when continuous vetting first rolled out that it would be this kind of overwhelming deluge of alerts, but I think we have not necessarily seen that be the case. And I think maybe you can speak to that. I think you did in your response a little bit. It's not a single alert that's most significant. It is the broader whole person concept still applies under a continuous vetting situation.
0: Correct. So where we used to sort of get this one package, now we're having to really keep an eye on how every single CVAR impacts the whole person risk. So I think, you know, personnel security teams across government have to continuously go back and continuously look to see if they're favorably adjudicated individual continues to be suitable and eligible and have a need to know for a clearance. So I think it just creates a little bit more vigilance, perhaps even some more administrative burden to federal security teams, but it's a much better way of ensuring that there is no chasm between when we're understanding potential vulnerabilities in the workforce.
1: To talk to us, the Defense Counterintelligence and Security Agency, clearly in the midst of a major IT overhaul. So the National Background Investigation Services, they're doing a shared services model that's centered on the Defense Information System for Security. How does all of this technological change the way that agencies should be thinking about continuous vetting?
0: Yeah, I think moving towards DIS as a shared services hub is what's happening now. And I think it's a wonderful step forward in the right direction. Consolidating DIS and CVS functionality, which is my understanding today, creates a much more efficient place for agencies to find final risk determinations on personnel. And for personnel security staff, one place to check reciprocity or transfer of trust is so much better than logging into multiple systems to find investigation history or clearance status, suitability determinations, and such. And so DCSA's move to bring CVARs into DIS, which is also likely, is also very helpful. CVARs historically have come through NP2 portal, which still requires manual retrieval. So moving them to DIS definitely improves consolidation. Shared services, yay, very, very good move. They improve access to data. But I think a problem that continues is if you have to retrieve data manually, then that continues to be a space for an opportunity for additional efficiency and speed. I think where mid-size and large agencies are thinking about this is if they're having to log into DIS manually,

0: and retrieve information person by person, that's still not where we want to be, right? If they're using case management systems that automate their internal workflows, then having to manually access DIS is definitely a step backwards for them. So I'm excited to see DCSA possibly introduce API integrations. If APIs become available for agency systems to exchange information, then that would create real efficiency and reduce manual work. So shared services are absolutely a great way forward, but the opportunity now is really to make those shared services easier to access, integrate, and act upon.
1: Awesome. Yeah. And I think there has been this issue, right? I mean, especially when continuous vetting was first rolling out, people were concerned about, I think the phrase continuous vetting gap is what I've heard you say. So what is a continuous vetting gap and how does maybe this API sharing or more automation help to solve that problem?
0: Yeah, I'm really glad you asked about that. So continuous vetting gap is the gap between policy and operational reality. So agencies are receiving more current risk information through CV, but they still need automation and integration and visibility to be able to act on those alerts at scale. So the gap is really what happens between receiving the alert and being able to manage it effectively. For example, roster management. It's one of the biggest challenges that I hear about across federal agencies we work with. Enrollment, unenrollment, roster status, even handling multiple affiliations, retrieval, triage, all of those things still depend on manual work today. So agencies may have to manage rosters manually, fix enrollment issues manually, retrieve CVARs from various systems, and determine which alerts require follow-up. And that becomes really challenging at scale. So a process that may be manageable for a small population can become a huge administrative and mission risk when applied across thousands and tens of thousands of people. I think another area which I like to think of as a vetting gap is multi-affiliation. That adds another layer of complexity because one person may support multiple agencies, contracts, or missions, but that relevant CVAR visibility only comes to the enrolling agency. So the other agencies that are affiliated don't receive those alerts and aren't aware of any kind of vulnerabilities. So agencies need, in my opinion, integrated systems. They need automation, dashboards, and reporting to make continuous vetting workable at scale. So absolutely the right policy direction, but CVARs alone don't solve the operational challenge. And DCSA is definitely working to close that gap. But until that happens, agencies continue to take manual steps to address CV.
1: Yeah, so you talk about the manual steps of CV. I'm wondering if you can touch on it all, like the suitability population and how that applies here, right? I know there's been huge transformation in terms of thinking about personnel vetting as this overarching arc. Does that kind of, when you're talking about this continuous vetting gap, does that include the fitness and suitability population, or is it just specific to security clearance holders?
0: Yeah, so trusted workforce, as you know, was sort of a phased approach with 1.25, 1.5, and ultimately we're trying to get to 2.0. So it started with the national security population. So we're seeing some of these gaps, if you will, already. We are inching towards 2.0. And as we continue to add the public trust population, the suitability population, then that is just going to create an even greater volume of data. And that's really why automation is so important, because handling this volume of data at the scale of perhaps large agencies, that becomes nearly impossible. And God forbid, you know, significant high-risk alerts are missed, that can be devastating. Automation is really key to making continuous vetting work at the scale that's needed.
1: Yeah. So, I mean, talk about some of the capabilities that a modern personnel security system would need to support this kind of continuous vetting effectively.
0: Yeah, I think modern systems need automation. So they need to automate the receipt, management, and triage of CVARs. Agencies should not have to manually fetch alerts one person at a time. So I think modern systems need to be able to calculate and update that whole person risk profile as new CVARs arrive automatically. Something that we do here at Chainbridge is we add risk weights to all of the different CVARs that come in. And so that risk is able to, I guess high risk is able to rise to the top, and more of the minor risks to the agency are still coming in for visibility and auditability, but they just don't rise to the top to say, hey, pay attention to me, this is a high risk. I think systems need to be able to handle the dynamic nature of continuous vetting alerts. So as much like a credit score, whole person risk is also going to ebb and flow based on those incoming CVARs. So modern systems need to highlight alerts in the appropriate way, quickly, while still preserving everything that's coming in, making sure all of those incoming alerts are visible and auditable for every individual. I think dashboards and reporting are a big piece of this as well. Leaders need to see risk across the workforce. They need to perhaps be able to look at workload across adjudicators, time to onboard, case status, and other key operational metrics, and preferably in real time. So workflows should move cases through the personnel security lifecycle automatically where possible, and always while reducing repetitive manual tasks. And last, I think it's really important that integrations are capable in any kind of new modern case management system. Modern systems should connect with other data systems. So many systems today, modern personnel security systems, are integrating with HR or USA Staffing, identity management, US Access, even insider threat systems, which are typically siloed, can be connected. And of course, DCSA shared services are also a part of that integration. That really allows agencies to make their personnel security system a true system of record. And Chainbridge Solutions has built a system called Perseus. Perseus is our modern personnel security system designed to automate the PERSEC lifecycle, easily integrates with other systems, provides real-time visibility into workforce risk and other metrics, but also it enables compliance with no disruption to mission. So I think that's what agencies need. Modern personnel security systems that maintain a pulse on whole person risk automatically and enable teams to intervene when critical CVARs arrive, but perhaps even more importantly, allow integrations to access data efficiently.
1: So we have to talk about AI a little bit. Now, I've heard varied opinions on, you know, applied AI, how it's actually being used in personnel vetting versus how people think it's being used. So kind of level set a little bit, what is applied AI as we're defining it here? What are the possibilities? And maybe if it's being used today, what's current state and future state?
0: Yeah, that's a great question. So applied AI helps agencies move faster by reducing manual work and bringing data to their fingertips for faster insights. And in personnel security, applied AI should really just help collect information from disparate systems, consolidate it, summarize it, and perhaps present it to an adjudicator in a digestible and usable way. So the value of applied AI is just reducing that manual work. But instead of an adjudicator going to five different systems, let's say, and assembling context themselves and taking the time to really bring all that information together, applied AI can do that for the adjudicator. So it reduces time to decision, but it in no way replaces an adjudication decision or the adjudicator. The adjudicator remains the decision maker. AI simply supports that human by resurfacing relevant information, identifying patterns, and helping prioritize where they need to focus and pay attention.
1: So clearly, like, agencies need to modernize to adapt to what the reality is today. How would you advise agencies on where they should be prioritizing first?
0: Yeah, there's no one answer. I think it really has to depend on where the agency is today. If an agency is using spreadsheets or has, you know, several manual steps in their process today, I would say the first priority is making sure they're getting a system of record with automated workflows. They need organization. They need clean data, visibility, and repeatability before anything else. if an agency is using a large legacy system, perhaps an older system that has become too expensive to maintain or too difficult to update. Many legacy systems are not cloud hosted or cloud based, have limited integrations. Well, in that scenario, the priority is full on cloud based modernization. Data migration is a big piece of that. Having clean data is also a very important priority that makes the whole process of modernization more smooth and easy. I think agencies should prioritize systems that automate what can be automated, especially CVAR handling, roster management, workflows, reporting, and definitely integrations. So they should also think about the experience of the applicant. I think many systems tend to create a ton of efficiency for the personal security team, but the applicant needs a great experience to onboard to an agency. And so creating an applicant portal or some sort of sophisticated way for an applicant to get that first impression and make it a really good one as they're trying to onboard to that agency. I think that's really important. Good modern systems should improve intake. They should reduce duplicate data entry, and they should make work easier for users. I think that's the ultimate goal. And a one-stop shop for workforce risk, right? We want the system to enable reporting, share information, identify metrics, and manage cases easier.
1: Yeah. So can you talk a little bit about, we haven't touched on this yet, but the individual engagement platform, you talked a little bit about kind of the candidate experience that applies to this. Do you think that's kind of a significant piece to improving that candidate experience as well?
0: You know, here at Chainbridge, we definitely think so. We've heard time and time again from our customers and the personnel that they have tried to onboard that that process can be cumbersome. It's often a choke point in many scenarios because the applicant may be using a personal email that they don't look at very often. They may be sending forms back and forth. That's PII going across email. They may not share things in the right format, you know, maybe a date isn't in the right format, or a variety of reasons for that back and forth, which is prone to errors. And so I think an applicant portal really solves many of those challenges. It creates this secure environment for applicants to share their PII. It also creates a great environment for personnel security teams to request additional information from the applicant. Creates this now secure area where dialogue can continue, perhaps minor issues can be mitigated. And I think most importantly, it gives that applicant a great introduction or a first impression to the agency. And if that process is very cumbersome and filled with, you know, delays, that's not a good look. So I think it's becoming more and more important for agencies to consider the applicant experience equally as they consider the personal security team experience.
1: Yeah. Are there any parting thoughts or final takeaways, questions that we didn't get to or things you wanted to highlight in our chat today?
0: I think we covered everything. Parting thought is workforce risk is no longer arriving in one package. It develops over time. And so we really need ways to operationalize it and do it in a way that we are identifying risk quickly. We are able to mitigate that risk quickly, and we are making work easier for personnel security teams.
1: Hey, easier. I'll take it. Well, thank you so much, Aarthi Smith, CEO of Chainbridge Solutions. It's an exciting time in personnel vetting. We see a lot of things. You know, the policy shift has happened. Now it's time for implementation, time for vendors, partners, and agencies to step up and make sure all of this great improvement in the risk management space actually comes to fruition. So thank you, Aarthi, for being on the show today.
0: Thank you so much for having me.
2: Welcome to Security Clearance and Security. I'm Security Clearance Attorney Elizabeth Baker Pham, and I'm here with Lindy Kaiser of Clearance Jobs. And today we are talking about college, or really everything I want college kids to know if they are thinking about a career in national security. For many college kids, the idea of preparing to enter the workforce begins toward the end of college. They're applying for positions. Maybe they're expecting they're going to take a drug test. They start partying less, they clean up their social media. But for anyone considering a career in national security, these considerations need to begin earlier and they're much broader. This is anywhere from needing to hear "don't lie on the investigative forms for an internship" to understanding the difference between a public trust and a security clearance to getting familiar with the various categories relevant to a clearance determination. It's not just about drugs. Now, Lindy, you talk about this lack of awareness a bit in your amazing book. There's a quote I love, which is, "My first experience with security clearances was realizing I didn't have one." Lindy Heiser. Obviously, you've come a long way from this point. Can you speak a little bit to your early experience?
1: Oh, well, yeah, because I got one as a Department of the Army intern, right? Fresh out of college. And I just thought, right, the government hiring process, don't get me started on USA Jobs and the application experience. And so then I was like, I went through this paperwork. To your point, exactly from your introduction, I obtained a public trust and not a security clearance, even though the requirements of the internship were that I have a secret security clearance, which was necessary for my follow-on job at the Pentagon, where I was working in a SCIF. So there were just a few missing pieces, but I feel better about the fact that I didn't understand, right, what I was obtaining. And so you think about kind of the follow-on extension of that. If you don't understand, I kind of understood that I wasn't supposed to share classified documents, which was fine because I was a public affairs officer and I only saw one once. But the issues around, now this is a bigger issue now. I mean, I think I kind of got that I probably shouldn't use drugs, but I've seen this widely with interns. To your point, like a Department of State intern, I did an internship and then I went back to school and then I did drugs. Did I have a clearance or was I doing it when I had the, you know, when I did the job, there's just some weird crossover. And then thinking they can hop back into a job, but now they've done things that are, again, I also said I didn't know what the term adjudicate meant, let alone had read the adjudicative guidelines. So that's a big thing I advocate now, but I'm sure you have a lot of examples, but I feel like the drug one is one that comes up, or like the, again, the confusion about, I just thought I was working for the government and I didn't understand if I had a public trust, if I had a clearance, how long my eligibility existed, if I was, quote unquote, you know, in access or still in my internship program and then was remote or started to do things I shouldn't have done. There's a lot of gray area.
2: Yeah, there really is. And I think, you know, what I generally recommend, and it sounds like you did, and then things maybe pivoted once you were in the role, but is just understanding what the role requires. So in your experience, or in your situation rather, the job as stated required something that you didn't end up needing to have eventually. And to anyone who's looking at positions and trying to understand what the requirements are, that's exactly the next step, right? Applying those principles, but also doing it now. So to your point of, I had an internship and then the internship ended. Great. You've completed a form that put you on notice that you are not to take drugs, right? Or that that's not consistent with the expectations of a position, whether you're in the position or not. That's one of those things that the government looks at when deciding what your conduct means thereafter, whether you're in the position or not. So applying these standards now is really important. Even if someone is in college and the job is a year or two away, many of those questions are 7-year lookbacks under the PVQ. They get tightened up, but they're still 5 for most, right? And so avoiding recreational drugs, including someone else's prescription drugs when studying for exams, it's a no-no, right? Overconsumption of alcohol can really get you in trouble. Filling out those forms when you're applying for the internship, lying on those is so common. Kids are kids. I mean, they're adults, but I'll call them kids, right? Are so used to just like, you don't tell your mom that you're smoking weed, but this is different and it's a really important form. I mean, do you think that the government and contractors are doing enough to brief interns on like what it means to hold a clearance or a public trust in practice?
1: No, I mean, the answer is always no, right? I think typically you're not given a clear pathway to the security clearance process. And we see this across the board. I mean, it's pretty much why Clearance Jobs does what it does in terms of providing content, because there are some, there are a few, and it really kind of depends on your frontline security officer, security representative, or hiring manager to actually understand and walk you through. Otherwise, a lot of folks are like, here's your e-app, here's your link, go to Invis, fill it out within 3 days. Good luck.
2: I mean, what's one thing you wish someone had told you at the time, if there is one thing you can think
1: this of? This is a security clearance. You need to obtain one. This is what it is. But reading the adjudicative guidelines, right? Or like reading my book, which walks them through them in a way that's easier to understand, because I do feel like how many people are going to read a PDF. But translating that, I do know a lot of organizations who have like initial onboarding. Like, we know you're supposed to give, you know, initial training for somebody who obtains a clearance. provide a basic overview of the clearance process as a part of the initiation process. And I do think applicants will fill out the form faster and you will have better accuracy. So the more agencies or companies that do that, the better.
2: I mean, I think those are really the highlights, right? So much of what happens in college is mitigable. Like there absolutely is an understanding that college is a time where people are exploring a lot of things, but I mean, no one wants to have to wait out poor judgment. If you know you're intending on a certain path, look at those guidelines, figure out what you need to be doing now to be preparing. Enjoy your present freedoms, but you know, always with an eye to the future.
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11: Hello and welcome to the show. I'm Federal News Network reporter Drew Friedman. The public's overall view of civil servants is trending upward, along with increasing public support for a nonpartisan federal workforce. Those findings come from a recent report from the Partnership for Public Service. Their research found that close to two-thirds, or 65% of Americans, believe that civil servants are competent. That's up from 57% last year. Over time, the research has shown that positive views of civil servants have continued to rise. That's happened at least for the last several years. The latest polling results mark the highest positive responses since the nonprofit started measuring public views of civil servants back in 2021. Between then and now, public agreement that civil servants are committed workers has increased by 15%. For more on the survey results, I recently spoke with Senior Research Manager at the Partnership for Public Service, Paul Hitlin.
12: Each year, we've been asking people questions about their perceptions of civil servants. Two of the questions we've been asking are, do you agree or disagree that civil servants are competent? And do you agree or disagree that civil servants are committed to helping people like you? Members of the public. And what we found this year is that both the positive ends of those questions were the highest they've been since we started measuring in 2021. So this year, 65% of the public agreed that civil servants are competent, and that was up from 57% last year. We found that 61% of people agree that most civil servants are committed to helping people like me, up a few points from 56% last year. And as I said, we've been doing this for a while now, since 2021, and those were the highest marks we've seen over that time. So there's a lot of potential reasons for that. We're not 100% sure why, but what appears to be clear is that attacks from the Trump administration on the civil servants are not harming people's views of the civil servants, and it may actually be backfiring in a way. People may actually be learning more about what civil servants do, what the federal workforce does, and at least in some small ways, improving their views of what the federal workforce does.
13: And you said you don't know exactly the reasons why it's changing, but do you have any, like, in, from your focus groups or discussions or anything, is there any, like, general sense you can give me of why that might be?
12: I'll have to be cautious in that it's, in saying we don't know for sure. What we hope, and we've seen this anecdotally, is that there are has been a lot of news reporting on what when certain people are laid off or when programs have been cut, there's been more reporting about the workings of those programs than there have been in years past. Sometimes it takes something to be closed down for it to get a lot of attention. So what's possible is that people are learning more about what these various agencies and departments do or have done when they get cut. And that may contribute to what the public understands about people and who they see as, you know, the federal workforce.
13: You know, another important part of that, like, civil service section of the report is obviously the views of how important it is to have a nonpartisan civil service. And it looks like those numbers are rebounding, maybe not necessarily to 2024 levels, it looks like. But can you talk about, you know, what you saw in that trend? And if, again, if you have any ideas of why there has been that shift.
12: So what we found is that this year, 76% of Americans agree that a nonpartisan civil service is important for having a strong American democracy. That is a pretty high number as is. 2 years ago in 2024, it was even higher. It was 87% agreed, which is about as universal you're going to get on anything. Last year, there was a bit of a dip. It dropped down to 66% before rebounding 10 percentage points this year. There's definitely has been throughout even 66%. There's definitely been, you know, a large majority of the country that believes in a nonpartisan civil service and sees value in that. We think last year that a lot of that dip came among Republicans as the Trump administration changed some of their hiring rules and some of the other civil service protections. And so we think that had an influence on the views of Republicans last year. This year, it has sort of rebounded closer to levels it was before. Again, we're not certain why. It's possible that attention to, as I said before, attention to some of the agencies that have been cut or some of the stories of programs that have been ended, that has contributed to a greater understanding of the value of a nonpartisan civil service. We know that broadly the public does not think the Trump administration's cuts have been particularly effective. So it's also possible that they see that what has come out of these cuts and changes have not been positive. And so maybe the idea of a more partisan workforce is not actually beneficial. Again, all of that is conjecture. But I would, again, emphasize that, you know, the 76% is pretty high from any point of view, any way you look at it. So there's pretty widespread agreement that a nonpartisan civil service is important.
13: You also mentioned, Paul, a minute ago, just the views on the effectiveness of the Trump administration's cuts. And I know the report talks a lot about that and just opinions on how the administration is managing the federal government. Can you talk about, you know, what you're seeing in terms of the trends of, you know, how the public is responding to what they're seeing from the Trump administration here?
12: Well, what we found is that the majority of the country opposes the Trump administration's changes to the federal government. 52% of people say they oppose, only 39% say they support, with another 9% saying they're unsure. These are very similar numbers to what we saw last year in 2025. So there's been consistent opposition to the changes being made by the administration. We also asked people, do you think that these cuts have made your lives better or worse? Far more people say it's made their lives worse than better. Only about 1 in 4 people say it's made their lives better. And there's a large percentage of people who don't know. But in general, people are saying these cuts are having a negative impact. Certainly the majority of people are saying that. We also asked people, do you consider the government wasteful? This is something we've asked year after year. There was actually a big increase from last year to this year. So last year, 61% of people said the government's wasteful, which is a high number. That number shot up to 75% this year. So what we could take away from that is it's pretty clear that the Trump administration has not convinced the public that they've made the government less wasteful. there could be whole reasons for why that increased, but it does not seem to suggest that they've won over the public in thinking that DOGE and other efforts have succeeded in cutting waste. And connected to that, we have also been really interested in people who support the Trump administration's efforts, trying to understand what it is they support about it. And what we found is that by far, people who supported the cuts are really focused on trying to make the government more efficient and save money. Very few people who support it said that they were really interested in giving the president more power. The issue of finances and efficiency was overwhelmingly the reason why people supported those cuts. So we think that's a really important point, too, that the effort to change the civil service into something potentially more political doesn't seem to be the reason why people who are supporting the efforts, why they're in favor. It seems to be, you know, they believe or hope that the cuts will create new efficiencies. There's evidence that so far this hasn't happened. There's more government spending this year than last year. But that's really what we found, why supporters who were mostly Republicans are in favor of the changes that are happening.
13: You also mentioned a little bit about impacts and how people are, you know, feeling the effects of some of the changes here. And I know that you guys have done research about this before, about, you know, just how much they're feeling the changes or the cuts to government. Was there any research in that area in terms of like the types of impacts people are feeling, whether it's on a personal level, job level, community level?
12: About 1 in 3 Americans say that they or someone they know has felt the impact of cuts to government. There's a wide range of observations. And what's also important to remember, what we've learned, is that people in the public, understandably, tend not to make a lot of distinctions about government cuts versus government shutdowns versus some of the other things that are going on. So when we did this survey, obviously inflation has been a big issue now for a while. We actually did the survey while there was a partial shutdown of the Department of Homeland Security, and TSA lines were quite long. So a lot of people were mentioning things like that as the issues that they've witnessed as a result of the cuts. Now, again, we know that the public doesn't make distinctions whether a TSA line is long because there was a cut or because there was a shutdown. You know, to the understandably to the American people, why that is not necessarily important. To them, it's all the federal government not serving the people as well as it should. But to answer your question more directly, we heard a lot of people tie cuts in with inflation and issues with the economy. And because of the timing of it, there was definitely a lot of people who said the TSA lines were a problem. There were some people who've talked about it being harder to reach Social Security help, veterans benefits. You know, there's been a number of articles written on that, and we heard some of that from the people we surveyed as well.
13: There's so many Americans who indicate they are uncertain about the consequences of the way the Trump administration is managing government. Can you just tell me a little bit more about, you know, what you noticed there?
12: For a lot of our questions, we get high numbers of people who say they don't know to answers, which is not generally unusual, but we find that there tend to be higher for questions that we ask about the government than for a lot of other questions in other surveys. We attribute that to a lot of people don't know much about the government, and they don't know a whole lot about specifics about cuts or management of the government, and especially among political independents. There we find high numbers of people who will not give an answer. They rather than give an opinion, they will say they don't know. And we understand and that, you know, the inner workings of the federal government is not something a lot of Americans think much about. And that's the challenge with a lot of the work we do, is trying to educate people. And we also want to meet people where they are. And so they don't spend a lot of their time thinking about agencies or Schedule PC or these types of things. And that's reflected in the percentage of people who answer they don't know to a lot of our questions. We also think it's a potential opening for the partnership and for other organizations that want to communicate the value of the civil service and federal work. A lot of people may have little conception or not a lot of preconceived notions about what it means to work for the government or what the government does. And so there's a opening there for people to communicate and explain why the work the federal workforce does is really important to helping the American people.
13: You may have already just answered this with kind of what you just said, but I'm curious if if people are reading this report, what's the main thing that you'd want them to understand or to know from these findings?
12: The main thing is that the way the Trump administration is managing the federal government is not popular in the country. In fact, the majority of people are opposing the changes that they're seeing, particularly the cuts to the workforce and cuts to government programs. This opposition has been steady for the last year. And while there's some partisan differences, Democrats and independents are very opposed to how the Trump administration is handling the management of the government. It appears that in many ways the Trump administration is out of step with the country in terms of what the public wants from their federal government. Broadly, wanting efficiency and being good with resources makes a lot of sense. And there's always places where that could be improved. But the haphazard nature of the cuts and of the workforce is not a strong way to be smart about the government, and the public is indicating that they understand that as well.
13: Just out of curiosity, do you have any other research coming up? Are you going to be looking into this more?
12: We've been studying overall levels of trust in government. We've been doing that for a while, so we will have a report coming up in a couple months focused on that and focused a bit more on the trends we've seen since we've been doing this since 2021. And we're going to continue to monitor public opinion over time to see if there are changes in how the administration is managing the government. We find that this work is important because it is a different angle than most survey organizations use. There's a lot of surveys done, as you probably know, about the political angle of the people's support, who they might vote for. What we're focused on is the management of government and the inner workings of the federal government. And so the questions we ask and our goals are slightly different. And that's, we think, pretty important. We think it's a subject area that's not covered as much as the politics. And so we're definitely going to continue this work for the foreseeable future.
13: Paul Hitlin is Senior Research Manager at the Partnership for Public Service. As part of last year's sweeping federal workforce reductions, probationary employees separated from their jobs at a higher rate than federal employees overall. That's according to recent findings from the Government Accountability Office. Out of the agencies that it analyzed, GAO found that during 2025, probationary employees separated at an average rate of 19%. That's compared with about 15% of all federal employees. At the same time, those employee separation trends are raising questions about how federal hiring prospects will look going forward. After the workforce reductions, many agencies have started to expand recruitment efforts, including efforts from the Office of Personnel Management in search of early career employees. For a closer look at their recent findings, I caught up with GAO Director of Strategic Issues, Don Locke.
14: We did see some probationary employees who were, what I'd say, unduly impacted in certain agencies. For example, at the Department of Energy. Now, this is the agency that in part oversees our energy challenges and our nuclear safety. For them, 19% of all agency employees were separated. However, 34% of the probationary staff were let go. And similarly, the Department of Agriculture. So this is the agency that helps us with our nation's food safety and protecting natural resources, amongst other duties. They showed a similar trend. With about 30% of all employees separating versus the nearly 42% of probationary staff who were separated.
13: And just for a little bit of context too, early 2025, can you talk about what actions were taken and why there were such large numbers of probationary separations?
14: As I think your listeners might know, since early 2025, the administration had directed agencies to reduce their workforces and restrict hiring for most positions. So this did lead to a staffing decline at nearly all major agencies. These executive orders and OPM's accompanying guidance really it really reshaped the probationary landscape by asking agencies to, for example, identify all probationary employees and determine whether they should be retained. Agencies are also no longer required to factor in probationary employees' performance. And then in addition to that, according to OPM, these probationary employees do not have or do not currently have any rights to appeal. And, you know, Drew, what's interesting about this is just 3 months ago, OPM launched an initiative to strengthen the pipeline of early career talent who are entering the federal workforce. But leading up to this, these executive orders and the OPM guidance resulted in the separation of more than 50,000 of these early career individuals. So it's a bit difficult to understand the reasoning behind these actions.
13: Yeah, no, I think you bring up a good point that there has been this sort of swing first kind of to just work towards reductions. Now we're seeing a lot more hiring actions and efforts to onboard people. So it is interesting. Do you have any other either comments on that trend that you're seeing or any other planned research in that area?
14: So we do plan to continue this work. And what we're going to do is we're going to take a deep dive into specific agencies to really determine the impact and what this all means for meeting their missions. But that work is in its early stages. We have not been able to assess the impact on the outcomes, but what I will say is the ability of federal agencies to fulfill their missions and meet their goals with significantly reduced staff is an open question. So these skills gaps, this is when an agency doesn't have enough people or the right qualified people to achieve its mission, has been on GAO's high-risk list since 2001. And it's hard to imagine that these reductions have not exacerbated the skills gap problem. However, again, without the reduction in force or reorganization plans that these agencies are to have by now, it has not been possible for us to truly determine impacts or what this all means for meeting mission needs, which are ultimately the needs of the American people.
13: Going back to this report a little bit more specifically, you mentioned some examples where we saw agencies with big gaps between probationary separations and other employee separations, but it also talks about the numbers, so just by scale. So who were some of the biggest or smallest agencies in terms of just the number of separations overall?
14: Within just this bucket of the health and safety mission agencies, we saw the biggest separations at the Department of Agriculture and the Department of Interior. Both agencies separated more than 30% of their workforce during our time period, whereas agencies like the Department of Homeland Security or the Department of Veterans Affairs had the lowest separations at about, I think they both came in at about 10%.
13: You mentioned a little bit earlier as well, some of the regulatory changes that are going on for probationary employees and just how the probationary period operates. Can we start with, you know, before 2025, what did those protections look like for probationary employees?
14: Prior to the current executive orders and the OPM regulations, like, these probationary employees had really 1 to 2 years. It was a training ground. It was kind of the last step of their hiring process. And really those employees were let go if they didn't meet certain performance standards. Now those performance standards have been taken away and really agencies can terminate at will if they're not meeting what they call the mission need.
13: And then there were also changes as well to the appeals process for probationary employees. What did we see there from OPM and from the Trump administration?
14: So before, the Merit System Protection Board was responsible for the appeals process, and OPM has since started making changes in that area and will potentially be the entity that takes over for MSPB. But that remains to be seen. That's all in draft right now and has not come to fruition.
13: And when you had this report come out, did you receive any sort of response from OPM on some of the findings that you had here?
14: They provided technical comments, which we incorporated, but there was no other response given.
13: You know, one other piece that I do want to get to as well, you had this really interesting map where it shows where probationary employees separated the most based on the state that they're in. Was there anything that was interesting there in your research and the findings of, you know, just where probationary employees were impacted the most?
14: Well, I think we fully expected to see that there would be a number of probationary employees separated in Maryland and in DC, where a good chunk of federal agencies were. What we didn't expect to see were the number that were separated, for example, in Maine or Alaska. But again, we don't understand the reasoning behind that or the impact that it's created, because we haven't taken that deeper dive yet. So that's what we hope to find out what caused all that when we proceed with this work.
13: Yeah. And can you talk a little bit more about the upcoming work you have? What are some of the other questions that you're going to be trying to answer about all this?
14: We're going to be looking at not just the separations, but also some of the hiring that's been done. We're going to look at how contractors have been impacted, if more contractors have been brought in because of the reduction in the workforce. And what we really, ideally, what we'd like to see are the cost savings of all of this, if there have been any, what the costs have been, what the savings have been, and what the impact overall has been to mission.
13: Awesome. Well, I think that's going to be some really interesting work, and I'm excited to learn more. So thank you so much, Dawn.
14: Of course. Thank you, Drew.
13: Dawn Locke is Director of Strategic Issues at the Government Accountability Office. And that's it for today's show. Until next time, I'm Drew Friedman.
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23: From ABC News, I'm Chuck Severson. He's losing faith in the Iran negotiations, says President Trump at a cabinet meeting at Camp David. He has been describing the talks optimistically, but mentioning his special negotiator and defense secretary.
24: I mean, I'm waiting for Steve to call me. How's the negotiation going? And instead, I got a call from Pete that they just shot 5 missiles at one of our bases in Jordan.
23: On Iran's military.
24: We have obliterated their military capacity. Again, they've got some left. But soon they won't have some left.
25: The U.S.-Iran conflict has reduced tanker traffic through the Strait of Hormuz to a trickle. In response, the major oil companies have raised the price of their refined products, pushing gasoline past the $4 mark. For U.S. and European oil companies, the strategy has worked. Most reported massive increases in second quarter profit as the war drags on.
23: ABC's Jim Ryan. The president taking credit for what he calls a deal with Israel and Hamas. Hamas says it will disarm, though only if a Palestinian state is created, something Israel adamantly rejects. Demands by Republican senators that Todd Blanche agree in writing that a plan to pay claims, potentially of January 6th rioters, is dead, is delaying his confirmation as attorney general. Spain's government and local officials say about 60,000 migrants crossed the border, entering a Spanish region from Morocco the past 24 hours. Local officials say about 48,000 have gone back voluntarily. This migrant says there's no opportunities in Morocco.
26: My dream is Spain. I want to come here from study, from live good life. You know, my country is war now. Everything fight.
27: Thousands of people swimming around border fences or using boats. A number of them we know have drowned. Spain has deployed its military to try and restore order here. Why is this happening now? Spain's Supreme Court ruled that those who reach the area by sea cannot be immediately returned without due process.
23: ABC's James Longman. 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
23: The state's investigation into the controversial 4th of July death of teen Nolan Wells continues. This from ABC's Sophie Flay.
1: Officials familiar with the investigation say the medical examiner has now completed the official autopsy, but it's not been made public. The report will be sent to a grand jury for review. The family's attorney says his team is analyzing audio tapes and ocean data from the day Wells disappeared to try to determine how he died.
23: Federal regulators are going full throttle as Amazon seeks to get their fully autonomous ZoomX vehicles out on the road. ABC's Dave Packer.
2: No driver, no problem for Chloe Hu, who took a ride in a ZoomX in Las Vegas.
3: It's kind of scary at the first time, but like when I just got used to it, it's really cool and chilling. Like I really love the music and how you can like adjust temperature.
2: But there's little else she can control. Amazon ZoomX vehicles have no steering wheel, no pedals. Jonathan Morrison of the National Highway Traffic Safety Administration says ZoomX got an exemption from the rules, but
4: we have the ability to pull the exemption if we see unreasonably, say, risky behavior on the road.
2: Dave Packer, ABC News.
23: Florida man facing manslaughter charges in the death of his neighbor. His story, he mistook the neighbor for a bear and fatally shot him. Police in New Jersey on the hunt for several Pokemon card thieves who targeted several stores over the past few months. Latest grab-and-go reported around 1:45 a.m. Chuck Sievertson, ABC News.
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5: Today's federal newscast. The Defense Department has a permanent budget chief. After more than a year without a Senate-confirmed Pentagon comptroller, the Senate voted to confirm Jay Hurst, who has been in the role in an acting capacity since last August. The Senate advanced Hurst's nomination with little public debate, even as some lawmakers continue to raise concerns about its transparency on key issues, such as the cost of the war in Iran. The Defense Information Systems Agency wants industry input on its plan to migrate all combatant commands' common use IT services to DoDNet. Federal News Network's Anastasia Obis has more.
6: General Dynamics Information Technology challenged the agency's decision to expand the $11 billion Defense Enclave Services contract to perform the work. The company filed a bid protest with the Government Accountability Office, arguing that the agency should have competed the new work. The bid protest was dismissed after the agency said it would conduct new market research, make a new acquisition approach decision, and develop a new acquisition plan. Anastasia Obis, Federal News Network.
5: And Senator Elizabeth Warren is pushing Deputy Defense Secretary Steve Feinberg to recuse himself from contracting decisions involving Cerberus, the investment firm he founded in 1992. The request comes following reports that at least three Cerberus-linked companies have won contracts for work on the Golden Dome missile defense project. Find these stories and more at federalnewsnetwork.com. I'm Eric White.
7: And now, the Federal Drive with Terry Gerton, sponsored by GEHA.
8: Welcome to the Federal Drive on Federal News Network. It's Friday, July 31st. I'm your host, Terry Gerton, and I'm glad you're here. Coming up on this hour of the Federal Drive, federal agencies have more cybersecurity tools and more data than ever, but understanding what all of it means may be getting harder. Plus, artificial intelligence is only as reliable as the information behind it, and many organizations are discovering they haven't paid enough attention to that part. Those stories and much more ahead during this hour of The Federal Drive. We begin with this. Two recent technology investments illustrate some of the Pentagon's biggest IT bets, consolidating enterprise software purchases and accelerating artificial intelligence across the military. Oracle landed a contract worth up to $7 billion to provide software and services across the Defense Department, while Accenture won an $821 million task order to expand the Pentagon's war data platform, which it views as the backbone of many of its AI efforts. They reflect a broader strategy to standardize IT infrastructure, avoid duplicative spending, and make it easier for AI to analyze military data. Federal News

0: licenses to use Oracle's products, everything will flow through one contract vehicle that covers the whole department. So you won't have DISA buying some and the Air Force buying some and, you know, DHA buying some and what have you. So the goal is simplifying procurement, improving their visibility into, you know, who is using what and how much it costs, and to get a better price because they're basically buying in bulk. And so they're hoping that it saves at least $441 million over the life of the agreement, which is up to 10 years. So it's the ceiling for the contract is $7 billion over 10 years.
1: Rachel, does this point to a broader change in how the Pentagon is buying commercial technology?
0: Yeah, it's part of a larger acquisition strategy. You know, rather than allowing lots of organizations to get separate deals, you know, this enterprise push is something that DoD is doing at large, you know, using enterprise agreements, you know, the JELA program with major tech vendors. Again, they're hoping that it gets away from, you know, inconsistent pricing, duplicative costs, because, you know, there's multiple agreements out there. And so, yeah, I mean, the Pentagon really wants this kind of centralized purchasing to become the norm.
1: The other contract involves Accenture and something called the War Data Platform. What is that all about?
0: Yeah, so the War Data Platform is really envisioned as the Pentagon's central hub for organizing and connecting all the data from hundreds of different military sources. It started out as a tool to help the comptroller's office, you know, a financial management tool to pull in, you know, all of the various streams of financial data that exist in DoD. And it's sort of grown and now leadership sees the potential for it to, you know, spin off as, you know, War Data Platform will deal with the data that's related to, you know, combat operations and such. And then other parts of, it's called Advana, the platform that War Data Platform is kind of spinning off from. Now it's going to be a separate effort, separate team from the folks doing the finance side. You know, so really what it is, is the connective tissue between, you know, all of the various software systems that control, you know, targeting data, intel data, you know, what have you, so that it all plugs into this system that will use AI tools to go through it and make recommendations to commanders to, you know, present, you know, here's what we think this, you know, this kind of battlefield landscape looks like, you know, a situational awareness kind of tool.
1: What then will Accenture's responsibilities be under this agreement? What will they do with either the platform or the data?
0: Yeah, so they will work on the core software integration. So connecting all those disparate systems into the War Data Platform. So that includes, you know, building and maintaining that infrastructure, making sure it's secure, making sure it's consistent, right? If it cuts out, that's not as useful to people. And it's less about creating new AI models, which is something, you know, the department is also partnering with AI companies, you know, to use their tools. But this is less about that than really enabling the architecture that makes AI work and makes it practical to use for the military.
1: Rachel, if you take these two contracts together, what conclusions do you draw about where the Pentagon is going, both from an AI perspective, maybe, and a broader implementation perspective?
0: Yeah, they're kind of two sides of the same modernization strategy that's really focused on standardization, right? The military has a long-standing issue of things being built in ways that don't connect to each other, don't communicate with each other. You know, lots and lots of workarounds have been designed over the years to make sure that everybody is plugged in and able to work together, right? I mean, that's obviously a very important part of military operations, is knowing what everybody else is doing. So, you know, this is standardizing procurement, standardizing, you know, the products everybody has, standardizing how data is used, and really, you know, overall taking a much more

0: commercial approach to software and to, you know, building out networks than DoD has done in the past. You know, they show that the Pentagon is looking at them as kind of strategic capabilities and not just, you know, oh, this is like an office IT system. But, you know, success really depends on how well they integrate everything and how easy it is for, you know, military users to actually use the stuff that they're buying.
1: That's Federal News Network's Rachel Cohen. Rachel, thanks for bringing us this story. It will be interesting to watch these two programs play out.
0: Yeah, thanks, Terry.
1: You can find Rachel's story at federalnewsnetwork.com. Up next, federal agencies have more cybersecurity tools and more data than ever, but understanding what it all means may actually be getting harder. This is The Federal Drive with Terry Girton on Federal News Network.
2: Now today's federal newscast, the Army is offering certain helicopter pilots six-figure bonuses to stay in uniform, hoping to retain active duty warrant officers who are mid-career or approaching retirement eligibility. Bonuses range from around $75,000 over 3 years for aviators with 12 to 14 years of service to nearly $210,000 over 6 years for those with at least 18 years of service. Agencies no longer have to follow equal employment guidelines that are meant to root out discrimination in hiring. Federal News Network's Drew Friedman explains why.
3: An interim final rule from the Office of Personnel Management is scrapping the so-called Uniform Guidelines on Employee Selection Procedures. That framework has been used for decades to identify unintentional discrimination in hiring practices. OPM says it's removing those guidelines in response to a DOJ opinion last month that called the framework unconstitutional. OPM emphasized, though, that the scope of its new rule is limited. It still expects agencies to continue using merit-based and professionally sound recruitment processes. Drew Friedman, Federal News Network.
2: And a federal union is attempting to stop the Department of Veterans Affairs from once again trying to cancel its collective bargaining agreement. The VA is now making its third attempt to end its contract with the American Federation of Government Employees while negotiations are ongoing. In response, AFGE is asking a federal judge to enforce a previous preliminary injunction. Find these stories and more at federalnewsnetwork.com. I'm Eric White.
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1: Welcome back to the Federal Drive with Terry Girton on Federal News Network. Federal agencies are collecting more cybersecurity data than ever, but more information doesn't always translate into better visibility. As networks, identities, cloud services, and AI tools become more interconnected, knowing what deserves attention is getting harder. I discussed what's changing in the cyber environment with Kat Megas, Program Manager for Cybersecurity, Privacy, and AI at NIST. Ms. Megas, it's so nice to have you on the show today. Thanks for joining me.
15: Thank you, Terry. It's great to be here.
1: You have an interesting seat at NIST. You are the Program Manager for Cybersecurity, Privacy, and AI. From your vantage point there, generative AI introduces this feature of autonomy, maybe the AI kind of acting on its own. How is that playing out in how people understand this space?
15: Terry, before I get into perhaps addressing that question directly on the question of autonomy, I would prefer to frame it more around deterministic nature of generative AI. And I think for those who are used to working in software, we are very used to thinking about things as here are the lines of code, here is how I have structured my logic, and here is how I've built it into the software system. And based on that, I can always predict the outcome that I can expect. And especially when we start talking about testing as well, once you've tested a system, you can pretty much reliably expect and anticipate how that system is going to behave. And where I think we have to start thinking differently about artificial intelligence and specifically about generative AI is to recognize that there is that non-deterministic nature of AI and generative AI. And you have to realize that while you may acquire software package made in a search, there is the potential for what they call drift over time. And that is something that it's very important for an organization to recognize early, understand what it is that you want to be able to measure over time, and then make sure that you establish a program that allows for what we call this post-deployment monitoring to occur so that you can appreciate and you can understand if that system has drifted over time. And this is just as important for those who are adopting AI for cybersecurity as those who are adopting AI broadly in their organization.
1: I'm speaking with Kat Megas. She's the Program Manager for Cybersecurity, Privacy, and AI at the U.S. National Institute of Standards and Technology. You used to lead the Internet of Things effort there at NIST, and the attack surface now covers all kinds of pieces of the network. How should agencies think about that endpoint management and threat surface now?
15: Now, that is also a very interesting story. When we started looking at the IoT space, and this goes back about 8 years ago, I think one of the discussions, and it's funny how you see these themes occur over and over again, but this whole idea of a shadow network existing of IoT devices, and this isn't specific to just federal agencies. This was something we were seeing broadly across both industry as well as federal agencies, is nobody quite knew exactly what was even on their network. That was what we saw as one of the key challenges that both organizations as well as federal agencies were dealing with, is there was a lot of BYOD, bring your own device. There were a lot of, and with these devices having their own connectivity as well, in many cases, it started introducing all these complexities around, are we able to control federal agency data, where that data goes? Very quickly on that specific topic, we also came to realize, as we started talking to the organizations that were adopting and using these IoT devices, they recognized that these devices were introducing new attack surfaces. There were some challenges that they were facing around being able to actually address, mitigate, and manage those risks. And upon further discussions with the manufacturers of those devices. What we came to discover was that it really boiled down to a communication breakdown. Organizations that were using these devices were challenged with being able to apply patches. Everyone knew that it was a important practice that when a patch is issued, you apply those patches. In many cases, a lot of the manufacturers of these IoT devices, not only were they not traditionally thinking about software vulnerabilities and being able to patch those devices, but in many cases, what we heard from organizations that were adopting these devices is that they physically had to go around and touch every one of these devices in order to update them and apply these patches. And there was no easy infrastructure for them to push these patches down to these devices and apply them. So the role that NIST primarily saw there that we could play, because at NIST, whenever we look at a new space and when we look at what can we do here, we always start by engaging with the community and talking to the community about how can we help and what can we help to bring some assistance to the space, assuming you're dealing with challenges. And it was really around closing that communication gap, speaking to the manufacturers of these IoT devices, which in many cases were organizations that were primarily coming from a space where they built physical things. And now they were starting to think about building digital into these physical things, hence the cyber physical nature of these IoT devices. And they weren't necessarily very mature in their thinking on cybersecurity, and creating this bridge where we were talking to the manufacturers and helping them understand that, look, these are the challenges that organizations that are using your devices are dealing with. They can't identify them on the network because you may not realize this, but you're not uniquely creating an ID for every one of those devices. And by not creating a unique ID for every one of these devices, an agency, when they do have it on their network, they're not able to pinpoint exactly which device it is on their network that is misbehaving. And how can I isolate that device that is causing problems on my network? So that was a lot of the work we actually did on the IoT cybersecurity program, was identifying what were those challenges around identifying these devices, applying patches, and then to make it easier for these manufacturers, communicating to them, hey, if you build these capabilities into your devices, you'll make it much easier for your customers to address their cybersecurity challenges.
1: You've just described an environment that I can only imagine for cybersecurity professionals means there's no sleep. Ever, because you've got to monitor the system 24/7. With the deployment now of AI-enabled cybersecurity tools and monitoring, and the point you made earlier about AI being non-deterministic, how do agencies know if the tools that they're using to monitor are telling them the truth in this kind of complex space?
15: I think those are areas that we are at NIST very interested in working on. There's a lot of upcoming work in those areas. I don't have the answers for you yet, Terry, on all of those on all of those questions you posed. I think our work at NIST has primarily been around ensuring that the cybersecurity community is, one, aware of all the wonderful ways that they can adopt AI for cybersecurity. That's one of these things that the Cyber AIs profile is focused on. There's actually three focus areas. One of the focus areas is, let's help organizations understand how to secure these AI systems. And then another focus area is just that, is talking about, hey, there are all these wonderful and these great ways that you can think about adopting AI for cybersecurity. You can use it to help you discover vulnerabilities. You can use AI to help you prioritize vulnerabilities. We know that organizations and their cybersecurity workforce are dealing with alert fatigue. That's a great area where AI can actually help with a lot of that. One of the goals of the Cyber AI profile is not only to highlight these areas. So if you are the CISO of an organization and you're hearing all about AI and you're trying to understand how can I use it to enable my cyber defense mechanisms, this is what the cyber AI profile can do. But what we're also looking to do is highlight for agencies some of these areas that we think are, we call them considerations, considerations that agencies or organizations may want to have as they adopt AI for cybersecurity. And this is where our many frameworks and guidelines at NIST can work together and can complement each other. The vision is that once an organization has said, hey, this is how I plan on adopting AI for cybersecurity, this is going to be my use case, they can look to things like the AI risk management framework, which I mentioned earlier in today's discussion. And there's a framework for looking at AI, considering what are the trustworthiness characteristics that are important to me, what are the risks that I want to map and ensure that I've mapped those risks and I understand where those risks are important to me, and then measure them over time and provide a playbook for how I can ensure and measure those over time to ensure that the system is continuing to perform as anticipated.
1: Kat Magus is the Program Manager for Cybersecurity, Privacy, and AI at the U.S. National Institute of Standards and Technology. We'll post this interview at federalnewsnetwork.com/Federal Drive. 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Still to come, when an organization hires someone, it assumes it knows who's doing the work. In some cases, that's becoming a risky assumption. But first, artificial intelligence is only as reliable as the information behind it, and many organizations are discovering they haven't paid enough attention to that part. 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
2: Today's Federal Newscast. The Defense Department has a permanent budget chief. After more than a year without a Senate-confirmed Pentagon comptroller, the Senate voted to confirm Jay Hurst, who has been in the role in an acting capacity since last August. The Senate advanced Hurst's nomination with little public debate, even as some lawmakers continue to raise concerns about his transparency on key issues such as the cost of the war in Iran. The Defense Information Systems Agency wants industry input on its plan to migrate all combatant commands' common use IT services to DoDNet. Federal News Network's Anastasia Obis has more.
16: General Dynamics Information Technology challenged the agency's decision to expand the $11 billion Defense Enclave Services contract to perform the work. The company filed a bid protest with the Government Accountability Office, arguing that the agency should have competed the new work. The bid protest was dismissed after the agency said it would conduct new market research, make a new acquisition approach decision, and develop a new acquisition plan. Anastasia Obis, Federal News Network.
2: And Senator Elizabeth Warren is pushing Deputy Defense Secretary Steve Feinberg to recuse himself from contracting decisions involving Cerberus, the investment firm he founded in 1992. The request comes following reports that at least three Cerberus-linked companies have won contracts for work on the Golden Dome missile defense project. Find these stories and more at federalnewsnetwork.com. I'm Eric White.
17: I'm Tony Goldwyn. 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
29: 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Hey!

0: Welcome back to The Federal Drive with Terry Girton on Federal News Network. Organizations are investing heavily in AI, but many still struggle with a basic question. Can they trust the data feeding those systems? New research suggests governance, record keeping, and information management may be lagging behind AI adoption. We'll explore what that means for federal managers with Robert Cruz, Vice President for Regulatory and Information Governance at SMARSH. Robert, it's great to have you back on the show. Thanks for joining me.
1: Terry, thanks again for your invitation. I really appreciate it. Good
0: SMARSH
1: to talk to you.
0: Has some new research out, and we want to talk about it related to data governance and AI. I recently heard the phrase, you can't have trustworthy AI without trustworthy data. So what does your research tell you now about how organizations are or maybe are not learning that lesson?
1: Well, it is a very important discussion we're having with most of our clients. How does the governance process depend upon having good data lineage and understanding where information comes from and making sure you're doing business with the right AI model provider? So it is continuation of a discussion we've had for years, but now with AI, it's more complex because there's more providers in the market. Their practices are not as clear in some cases. So I think every firm is asking that question. You know, we want to get the most out of our investments with AI. What's the additional due diligence and vendor risk management that we should be putting into these processes up front so that we've got a better course to success?
0: And when we talk about due diligence, typically that means governance. And when we talk about trustworthy AI, this report drills into data governance. So when we talk about trustworthy data, what are we actually talking about? Is it just accurate? Is it complete? Are there other characteristics that you would apply here?
1: Well, that's a great question, because the difference between what we see on the information or the communication side versus raw data is context. And so it's important to have that fundamental layer there so that you know where its data is coming from and what the sources of that data are and how they're protecting my information. But we have this package now into use cases, almost an infinite number of use cases, and some of which carry very explicit regulatory obligations. And so firms are having to worry not only about the raw data, but also what are they approving their employees to be able to do with that data in an AI use case? Can they touch an investor or an external market participant? Can they talk about a product or service? And if so, that creates a whole additional layer to make sure that those use cases follow, you know, whatever regulatory mandates apply to them. And that, again, just creates an additional layer that firms have to be thinking through.
0: Your study puts a lot of emphasis on communications data and archives. Why are things like emails and chats and collaboration tools now becoming such an important part of AI readiness?
1: Well, it's important for two reasons. Number one is that AI is embedded into every communication tool on the planet. And so it's a feature that's embedded, whether it's collaborative technology or on this platform, there is AI. Every tool uses AI in some specific way. So firms have to be thinking about what's my ability to create and preserve a historical record if some issue arose later on. I need to be able to defend my business. So embedded within communication tools that an organization is using, that's really the crux of the problem. But you also have, you know, an employee that may be using ChatGPT or Claude or another tool that's outside of the approved data set. That creates an entirely different problem, which is shadow AI. So we hear about both. How do you govern and control the approved use cases in the approved communication tools? And how do you have visibility into those scenarios where people have run off the reservation?
0: Robert Cruz is Vice President of Regulatory and Information Governance at SMARSH. So Robert, let's follow that thread a little bit, because governing comms is a completely different kind of governance structure than just, say, making sure that all of our data is correct and accurate. How should agencies, especially in organizations, think about that kind of a governance model?
1: It's really focusing, you know, as we started the discussion, with both the input and output as part of the purview. So I need to think about where data came from and where is it going. So that where is it going part is what a firm has to be thinking through in terms of how do they accept and allow the use of certain use cases? How do they prohibit others that may have risk that's too high? So I have a big responsibility as the governance executive up front to define what those criteria are and make sure my employees understand them. So that's first and foremost. If it's a use case that I don't feel the firm, you know, is able to accept that level of risk, or we believe the return is not commensurate with that risk, then we have to put the controls in place so that employees are directed away from that. So that governance part up front, we see firms have made that investment, are continuing to operationalize and improve the way that process works.
0: Sometimes the establishment of a governance mechanism is slow itself, and then governance is so often viewed as just a bureaucratic hindrance in getting the mission done. So are you seeing agencies, especially in this case where AI is moving so fast, adopting advanced AI models without the governance mechanism that should go alongside of them? And what kind of risk does that present to the organization?
1: Well, we have a history, a recent history with something called off-channel communications, which not many firms want to think back on. It was not an easy time where, you know, the regulators really cracked down on the use of tools that were not approved. So that whole process and what we learned and the infrastructure we built are things that governance executives are now trying to apply in the way that AI is being used. So that, again, you're giving people the right tools to do their jobs, and you're making it clear what are the consequences of using tools or using the use cases or using the wrong model, maybe a public model where my intellectual property may be disclosed or made vulnerable. Firms have to be thinking through that holistic picture of risk. So your question and the premise is terrific, because like governance as overhead, I think what we're seeing now is firms are putting these programs together, and they are also bringing intellectual or the IP leakage group, the people that look after their intellectual property, the data privacy and InfoSec people, as well as the folks that look after regulatory, because the issues that could arise could be anywhere on that risk spectrum.
0: It's a pretty broad problem set. If we take it from the federal agency perspective, they're maybe a little bit more used to working in a world of records requirements and oversight and accountability and compliance. Does that make them better positioned to implement trustworthy AI, or does it just now expose weaknesses in how they've been doing that kind of information management?
1: You know, that's a terrific question, because this environment is a bit unique right now, because the technology is moving so fast. And the posture from regulators across the board is that they're going to take a softer hand and try to promote innovation. And so because of that, we don't have prescriptive rules. We don't have the, you know, equivalent of the EU AI Act. So firms are given a lot of latitude to governance the way they believe, you know, is principles based and allowing them to, you know, innovate as fast as they would like. That's different. So I think your point about firms that have a strong governance or records history and that infrastructure in place, I think it's paramount. It's extremely important, because the governance and records department is being asked to define the braking system, not just apply the brakes, but figure out what brakes look like. You know, we're driving vehicles on an unfinished road without a braking system that now governance is responsible for defining. And that's a big responsibility. So I'm sure there are the outliers that are moving beyond where governance is currently situated, but we see on the banking and across financial and other regulated firms, the governance process is pretty well in sync with this, making best efforts to stay in sync given the speed and the pace of innovation.
0: Your metaphor there of a vehicle without brakes on an unfinished road at speed seems to imply that there's going to be a crash in the future.
1: No, I don't want to forecast, you know, when this happens, but the folks that we talk to seem to all agree that it's a matter of when, as opposed to if. So whether that's an InfoSec issue, a national security related issue, or something that threatens the stability of the financial system, it feels like that's kind of like the model that folks are anticipating and trying to figure out how can they put the right protections in place now, so that if there is a major event or market correction or what have you, you know, they at least have some mechanism to be able to rebuild and repair.
0: Robert Cruz is Vice President of Regulatory and Information Governance at SMARSH. Robert, thanks again for joining me.
1: Terry, thanks again for your invitation. Enjoy talking with you, and hope you enjoy the rest of your day.
0: 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Coming up next, when an organization hires someone, it assumes it knows who's doing the work. In some cases, that's becoming a risky assumption. This is The Federal Drive with Terry Girton on Federal News Network.
2: today's Federal Newscast. Four federal technology associations are urging the Senate Appropriations Committee to include in their fiscal 2027 continuing resolution an anomaly to extend the authorization of the Technology Modernization Fund. The TMF is set to expire on September 30th. The organizations say a continuing resolution written on standard terms would not carry the program's authorization forward. The CIO shuffle at HHS continues. Federal News Network's Jason Miller has the details.
3: The National Institutes of Health has a new chief information officer. The Department of Health and Human Services put out the Help Wanted sign for their CIO. NIH named Maureen Falvella as its new CIO after almost a year-long search. Falvella has been the acting NIH CIO since last September and has worked at the agency for about a dozen years. Meanwhile, HHS CIO Clark Miner left his position after about 18 months. David Hong, who has been the deputy CIO since March, takes over on an interim basis. Miner joined HHS after having worked at Palantir previously. Jason Miller, Federal News Network.
2: 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They celebrated the end of their service across 15 different agencies at a graduation ceremony this week held at the General Services Administration's headquarters. The 2.5-year Digital Corps program centers on hiring younger employees to work temporarily on government tech projects. 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I'm Eric White.
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0: Terry Gerton on Federal News Network. Technology has made remote hiring easier and distributed work more common. It's also created new opportunities for fraud and misrepresentation. In some cases, organizations are discovering the person performing the work isn't necessarily the person they hired. Here to discuss what's at stake for government contractors is Jennifer Jackman, DC Managing Partner at Ice Miller. Jen, thank you so much for joining me. It's great to have you on the show.
1: Thanks. I'm happy to be here.
0: You are raising a topic that really stretched my imagination around remote worker fraud. When I think of remote worker fraud, I'm thinking about somebody taking a long lunch or maybe working two jobs. But your article points to something much more serious. What are you finding that employers are actually discovering?
1: So the working two jobs is definitely something that we're seeing, but there's some more nefarious types of things that aren't just kind of productivity or paycheck fraud is kind of what we look at. These are more of who has access to your systems, and it could be foreign actors that could be triggering all sorts of compliance related issues, particularly for government contractors.
0: And you're saying that companies may not actually know who's really performing their work.
1: So it's frequent when it happens. A lot of times in the IT workspace where they're hiring for a lot of jobs at one time, and they're going through a lot of the times the same processes that they would that might be virtual. So they're interviewing someone, but there could be AI assisting in the interview so that they are coming across more skilled than they actually are. It could be stolen credentials. So who you think you're talking to isn't actually who you're talking to. Or the one person might be the one that you've interviewed, but later on it's someone entirely different that's doing the work.
0: Are we talking about isolated cases here, or is this something that organizations are seeing much more often?
1: It's definitely not isolated. In the situation with paycheck fraud, that's becoming more and more frequent. With the situation with potentially foreign actors or insider threats, you can call it frequent, but it's a exist. The Department of Justice recently prosecuted multiple cases involving a North Korean remote worker scheme involving laptop farms where employers believed that the employee was in, let's say, Virginia, and that's where the laptop was actually being housed. But through different software that had been installed, people in North Korea and bad actors were getting access to that information and actually doing the work from North Korea.
0: That just seems impossible to imagine, but obviously it's happening. It seems to go well beyond a personnel issue. At what point then does a hiring problem become a cybersecurity problem or even an export control problem?
1: Well, in terms of export control issues, you've got an issue when if you don't know the person is in a different area. It's not just exporting products is what we usually think of, but it can be just the data itself triggers export control compliance issues. Cybersecurity, absolutely, because obviously who's got access? That's really the question it becomes. It stops from being a workplace productivity issue to more of who's got access to your data. And once the wrong person has access to your data, you're dealing with potential data breach issues. Another issue that you didn't mention has to do with even False Claims Act liability, because if you've told and represented to the government that a specific person is doing the work or that the people are located in the United States, and you later find out that they're actually not, that there was a breach, now you may have some reporting requirements there. And the question at that point becomes not just the discovery of it, but what you do in response. If you then figure that out and continue paying it or don't disclose it and continue getting paid by the government, now you may have triggered some of the liability there as well.
0: Jen Jackman is the DC Managing Partner with Ice Miller. Well, let's go through then what a contractor or agency might need to do if they notice that something here isn't right. What's the first step that they should take in diagnosing and responding to the problem?
1: Yeah, I mean, there are several red flags, and we could talk for an hour about what those are. But once those red flags are identified, you don't want to just make the assumption that there's fraud, but you want to start having a coordinated response. And that's where you want to have IT, legal, and HR all involved. You also want to make sure your managers, who are your first line of defense, are adequately trained to be on the lookout for these things. But you don't want them going vigilante and doing the investigation themselves, because the legal risks that could arise just from doing. So you want to have a process in place that reacts so that you're not reacting at that time, that is coordinated between IT, legal, and HR. You could be doing audits as well, audits of where people are located, whether there's any software irregularities on computers that that IT has not approved, requiring cameras on. I know employees don't really like that, but there actually is a real legitimate reason for requiring those on.
0: Jen, does this kind of problem originate in the hiring process, or does it tend to, that process is fine, we actually know who we're talking to, but it's later on that folks get mired in this fraudulent positioning of the workforce?
1: It can be both. You can certainly tighten your hiring practices, but sometimes you think you're hiring the right person, you've done all of the controls you're used to having. But the more remote the process is, especially as employers themselves are using AI technology to actually conduct interviews, the risk heightens. Along the way, though, they may have done everything right and have actually hired the right person. But I've had an example of a client actually who had, they hired the person but didn't realize the person was subcontracting the work out to others. And so they were still working with the person. That person was the employee, but he, who they thought was a subject matter expert, was actually not performing the work. He was paying others to do it and still profiting from that. So in that situation, you have an access control issue, cybersecurity, potential data breach, because you don't know who actually has had access to your information.
0: Well, you mentioned AI, and a lot of organizations have invested heavily in remote work tools and security controls. Has technology made the problem easier to detect, or has technology made the problem easier to hide? Or is it a little bit of both?
1: I think it's a little bit of both. One thing you don't want to be doing is just monitoring every keystroke, right? Because that could give rise to assumptions of fraud that aren't there. But there is technology in place and kind of those audits that we discussed that you want to utilize that can help detect it. But AI has certainly also helped allow more fraud because of the ability to have real-time notes going when someone's, for example, in an interview. So you may think they have the skill set that you are hiring for, but they're actually getting everything from AI in real time. So AI is an assistance, and it is also an impediment to this issue.
0: Well, if you're an employer, either a government employer or a contractor, and you're reviewing hiring and security practices, where should you focus first?
1: So it's going to be, it's actually not a one size fits all, because your level of monitoring is going to depend on the employee. You know, if it's a lower level employee or even like a marketing person who isn't having access to your really sensitive data, what you're going to be doing isn't going to be as regimented as someone who actually is the IT person who has access to that data. And so when you ask, are you going to verify where they are? And as part of the hiring process, you certainly want to verify where they are. And then you can, with through these audits, you can make sure that when you're seeing their tracking location, it's adding up to where they said they were going to be. Verifying identity, absolutely. But when you're virtual, you know, and that's kind of why you want to have cameras on when you're having meetings, other types of login validation. So there's a lot of technology that you can use to access that. But on the hiring front, it really is important just in the very beginning to make sure there's that person to person. I mean, the best way to get across this, I guess this battle, is in-person interviews, but that's not practical for really larger employers.
0: Jen Jackman is the DC managing partner with Ice Miller. Jen, I really appreciate you raising our awareness of this issue and the things to look for.
1: Thank you for having me.
0: 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Up next, the top national headlines from ABC News and the Federal Newscast. I'm Terry Girton. 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
0: I'm Terry Girton from Federal News Network. On Monday's Federal Drive, decisions are only as good as the information behind them. 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
7: From ABC News, I'm Chuck Severson. One of the 60,000 migrants who crossed the border entering a Spanish region from Morocco in the past 24 hours, he says, I want to stay.
8: But your people don't want us.
7: Though Spain's government and local officials say about 48,000 have gone back voluntarily. The initial wave sparked debate and an accusation from the U.S. chief executive.
9: He's just invading the country. And what that is weak law, bad management, but very liberal law.
7: ABC's James Longman.
10: Why is this happening now? Well, it could be for a few reasons. Only a few weeks ago, Spain's Supreme Court ruled that those who reach the area by sea cannot be immediately returned without due process. It's unclear if any of these people will be able to claim asylum or reach mainland Europe.
7: Italy says it's temporarily suspending its free movement border deal with Spain. President Trump says he's losing faith in the Iran negotiations after having described the talks for some time now optimistically and saying Iran desperately wants to make a deal. Rising oil prices worsen worries about inflation, huge spring profits reported by American oil companies. President announcing a deal with Israel and Hamas, but Hamas says it will disarm only if a Palestinian state is created, something Israel adamantly rejects. FBI investigating cyber attacks targeting dozens of water plants in Minnesota. U.S. officials saying preliminary findings suggest Iran may be responsible. ABC's Christiane Cordero.
11: There are at least seven states that have reported similar activity, Wisconsin being another one of them. We don't have the details as far as how widespread this is, but, you know, when you start hearing of this trend, then it becomes a little bit complicated on how to parse through what are legitimate reports that are consistent with these exact findings versus ones that may seem consistent on the surface, but when you really dig deeper, it may be something else, even a technical glitch, for example.
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7: New actions against businesses in China.
14: The Department of Homeland Security blocked 43 Chinese-based companies from having their products enter the United States, making it the single largest day blockage of Chinese forced labor goods in U.S. history. The companies that were blocked from doing business in the United States are in the aluminum, apparel, copper, cotton, and tomato sectors. The Department of Homeland Security says blocking these companies is a matter of national security. Luke Barr, ABC News, Washington.
7: Wildfires driving nearly a 250,000 people out of their homes and vacation sites in the south of France. As a heat dome puts around 70 million people under warnings across much of the West, the Pacific Northwest is dealing with heat and wildfires. ABC News forecaster Sam Champion.
15: Oregon may be started on what could be their worst fire season in history. That's how hot and dry it's been here. What makes this worse? Gusts, wind gusts anywhere from 40 to 75 miles per hour.
7: Dangerous waves, high surf are spreading for hundreds of miles up and down the California coast. Tropical storm Genevieve has been downgraded from a hurricane, but is still causing potentially dangerous conditions. Los Angeles County Fire Lifeguard Division Captain Pono Barnes.
16: Those rip currents that were pulling will be pulling even harder because the bottom is going to be all torn up from that large surf. I don't see it slowing down. I would say this is going to be one of the busiest summers we've had in a while, yeah.
7: Rock legend Patti Smith, wearing a crucifix necklace, met today with Pope Leo at the Vatican. Chuck Sievertson, ABC News.
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17: Today's federal newscast. The Defense Department has a permanent budget chief. After more than a year without a Senate-confirmed Pentagon comptroller, the Senate voted to confirm Jay Hurst, who has been in the role in an acting capacity since last August. The Senate advanced Hurst's nomination with little public debate, even as some lawmakers continue to raise concerns about his transparency on key issues such as the cost of the war in Iran. The Defense Information Systems Agency wants industry input on its plan to migrate all combatant commands' common use IT services to DoDNet. Federal News Network's Anastasia Obis has more.
18: General Dynamics Information Technology challenged the agency's decision to expand the $11 billion Defense Enclave Services contract to perform the work. The company filed a bid protest with the Government Accountability Office, arguing that the agency should have competed the new work. The bid protest was dismissed after the agency said it would conduct new market research, make a new acquisition approach decision, and develop a new acquisition plan. Anastasia Obis, Federal News Network.
17: And Senator Elizabeth Warren is pushing Deputy Defense Secretary Steve Feinberg to recuse himself from contracting decisions involving Cerberus, the investment firm he founded in 1992. The request comes following reports that at least three Cerberus-linked companies have won contracts for work on the Golden Dome missile defense project. Find these stories and more at federalnewsnetwork.com. I'm Eric White.
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0: Welcome to the Federal Drive on Federal News Network. It's Friday, July 31st. I'm your host, Terry Gerton, and I'm glad you're here. Coming up on this hour of the Federal Drive, federal agencies have more cybersecurity tools and more data than ever, but understanding what all of it means may be getting harder. Plus, artificial intelligence is only as reliable as the information behind it, and many organizations are discovering they haven't paid enough attention to that part. Those stories and much more ahead during this hour of the Federal Drive. We begin with this. The Defense Information Systems Agency is seeking industry input on its plan to migrate all combatant commands' common use IT services to the Defense Department network after General Dynamics Information Technology challenged the agency's decision to expand the Defense Enclave Services contract to perform the work. Federal News Network's Anastasia Obis is here with the latest. Anastasia, thanks for joining me.
20: Hi, Terry.
0: All right. We touched on this a week or so ago with the protest that GDIT submitted. What's the latest?
18: Yeah, so just one more time, a little bit of background. We had DOD, or specifically the Chief Information Office, telling DISA that they need to migrate all combatant commands by 2028 to the DOD net, which is the single DISA-managed environment. The agency said, okay, we can do it. We're going to expand the scope of the enclave contract. They said it was the only viable option and that the prime contractor possessed this unique knowledge and understanding of the DoD net environment to do this work. So then GDIT files a bid protest with the government

0: acquisition approach decision, develop a new acquisition plan, and they would also take any additional corrective action deemed necessary.
1: It sounds like they're sort of starting over. Is that the correct way to view this?
0: Kind of. Well, so this week they issued sources sought notice. So that would be the market research portion of the corrective action. And that would address one of the complaints that GDAT had. Just to remind everyone, the agency had previously received a waiver from the head of the contracting activity, allowing them not to do the market research. And now DISA says that the migration of combatant commands to the DoDNet is a new requirement, and that this requirement must be executed in parallel with the ongoing migrations. That notice doesn't really mention the protest or the agency taking corrective action as reasons for this new market research.
1: As you read between the lines then, Anastasia, do you think that DISA is really reconsidering its acquisition approach, or is it just a formality?
0: I think it's too soon to tell. One of the signs that are concerning here is a really short response timeline. So DISA released this notice on Monday, on July 27th, and it gave industry until August 4th to respond. So this response window is really not the market standard for allowing industry to respond thoroughly. So this is just one of the warning signs. But also, there would also have to be market research followed by other things like requests for information, industry days, engagement, not just with industry, but also with the combatant commands. Those steps would show that DISA is taking this seriously and that it's actually willing to consider different procurement approaches.
1: When you think about all of those extra steps, as well as sort of where we are in mid-2026, is 2028 even a realistic deadline to complete this migration?
0: Yeah, I mean, it's understandable that DISA wants to complete this migration by 2028. However, there are a couple of things. First, there are plenty of companies that are capable of doing this migration. They can do it as DISA is asking them with minimum disruptions, they can eliminate dependencies, they could potentially do it by 2028. However, the question here is whether DISA has adequately planned this transition. Why DISA is just now conducting this market research on an initiative that has been under development for years, since 2019? Why are they just doing this analysis regarding this very complex and sensitive effort? It's also to be determined whether DoDNet is optimized and is the most suitable environment for combatant commands, and whether it's ready to receive all these combatant commands.
1: It also seems like you've got to check the availability of the commands themselves. They have to be active participants here. And if, as we see, you know, today there's combat operations ongoing, you might have trouble getting combatant commands' attention for a system migration.
0: Oh, absolutely. It's a huge undertaking. So we will see how it unfolds.
1: That's Federal News Network's Anastasia Obis. Anastasia, thanks as always. Appreciate the update.
0: Thank you, Terry.
1: You can find her full story at federalnewsnetwork.com. Up next, federal agencies have more cybersecurity tools and more data than ever, but understanding what it all means may actually be getting harder. This is The Federal Drive with Terry Girton on Federal News Network.
2: Now today's Federal Newscast, the Army is offering certain helicopter pilots six-figure bonuses to stay in uniform, hoping to retain active duty warrant officers who are mid-career or approaching retirement eligibility. Bonuses range from around $75,000 over 3 years for aviators with 12 to 14 years of service to nearly $210,000 over 6 years for those with at least 18 years of service. Agencies no longer have to follow equal employment guidelines that are meant to root out discrimination in hiring. Federal News Network's Drew Friedman explains why.
3: An interim final rule from the Office of Personnel Management is scrapping the so-called Uniform Guidelines on Employee Selection Procedures. That framework has been used for decades to identify unintentional discrimination in hiring practices. OPM says it's removing those guidelines in response to a DOJ opinion last month that called the framework unconstitutional. OPM emphasized, though, that the scope of its new rule is limited. It still expects agencies to continue using merit-based and professionally

0: sound recruitment processes. Drew Friedman, Federal News Network.
1: And a federal union is attempting to stop the Department of Veterans Affairs from once again trying to cancel its collective bargaining agreement. The VA is now making its third attempt to end its contract with the American Federation of Government Employees while negotiations are ongoing. In response, AFGE is asking a federal judge to enforce a previous preliminary injunction. Find these stories and more at federalnewsnetwork.com. I'm Eric White.
2: What will it take to make health data available securely when and where patients and clinicians need it? How can government reduce regulatory burdens while protecting privacy, safety, and trust? And what role should federal standards play as artificial intelligence moves more deeply into clinical care? Join host Michael J. Keegan next week as he explores these questions and more with Dr. Thomas Keene, National Coordinator for Health Information Technology at the U.S. Department of Health and Human Services.
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14: Welcome back to the Federal Drive with Terry Girton on Federal News Network. Federal agencies are collecting more cybersecurity data than ever. But more information doesn't always translate into better visibility. As networks, identities, cloud services, and AI tools become more interconnected, knowing what deserves attention is getting harder. I discussed what's changing in the cyber environment with Kat Megas, Program Manager for Cybersecurity, Privacy, and AI at NIST. Ms. Megas, it's so nice to have you on the show today. Thanks for joining me.
15: Thank you, Terry. It's great to be here.
14: You have an interesting seat at NIST. You are the Program Manager for Cybersecurity, Privacy, and AI. From your vantage point there, generative AI introduces this feature of autonomy, maybe the AI kind of acting on its own. How is that playing out in how people understand this space?
15: Terry, before I get into perhaps addressing that question directly on the question of autonomy, I would prefer to frame it more around the deterministic nature of generative AI. And I think for those who are used to working in software, we are very used to thinking about things as, here are the lines of code, here is how I have structured my logic, and here is how I built it into the software system. And based on that, I can always predict the outcome that I can expect. And especially when we start talking about testing as well, once you've tested a system, you can pretty much reliably expect and anticipate how that system is going to behave. And where I think we have to start thinking differently about artificial intelligence, and specifically about generative AI, is to recognize that there is that non-deterministic nature of AI and generative AI. And you have to realize that while you may acquire software package made in a certain, there is the potential for what they call drift over time. And that is something that it's very important for an organization to recognize early, understand what it is that you want to be able to measure over time, and then make sure that you establish a program that allows for what we call this post-deployment monitoring to occur, so that you can appreciate and you can understand if that system has drifted over time. And this is just as important for those who are adopting AI for cybersecurity as those who are adopting AI broadly in their organization.
9: I'm speaking with Kat Magus. She's the Program Manager for Cybersecurity, Privacy, and AI at the U.S. National Institute of Standards and Technology. You used to lead the Internet of Things effort there at NIST, and the attack surface now covers all kinds of pieces of the network. How should agencies think about that endpoint management and threat surface now?
15: Now, that is also a very interesting story. When we started looking at the IoT space, and this goes back about 8 years ago, I think one of the discussions, and it's funny how you see these themes occur over and over again, but this whole idea of a shadow network existing of IoT devices, and this isn't specific to just federal agencies. This was something we were seeing broadly across both industry as well as federal agencies, is nobody quite knew exactly what was even on their network. That was what we saw as one of the key challenges that both organizations as well as federal agencies were dealing with, is there was a lot of BYOD, bring your own device. There were a lot of, and with these devices having their own connectivity as well, in many cases, it started introducing all these complexities around, are we able to control federal agency data, where that data goes? Very quickly on that specific topic, we also came to realize, as we started talking to the organizations that were adopting and using these IoT devices, they recognized that these devices were introducing new attack surfaces. There were some challenges that they were facing around being able to actually address, mitigate, and manage those risks. And upon further discussions with the manufacturers of those devices, what we came to discover was that it really boiled down to a communication breakdown. Organizations that were using these devices were challenged with being able to apply patches. Everyone knew that it was a important practice that when a patch is issued, you apply those patches. In many cases, a lot of the manufacturers of these IoT devices, not only were they not traditionally thinking about software vulnerabilities and being able to patch those devices, but in many cases, what we heard from organizations that were adopting these devices is that they physically had to go around and touch every one of these devices in order to update them and apply these patches. And there was no easy infrastructure for them to push these patches down to these devices and apply them. So the role that NIST primarily saw there that we could play, because at NIST, whenever we look at a new space and when we look at what can we do here, we always start by engaging with the community and talking to the community about how can we help and what can we help to bring some assistance to the space, assuming you're dealing with challenges. And it was really around closing that communication gap, speaking to the manufacturers of these IoT devices, which in many cases were organizations that were primarily coming from a space where they built physical things. And now they were starting to think about building digital into these physical things, hence the cyber physical nature of these IoT devices. And they weren't necessarily very mature in their thinking on cybersecurity. And creating this bridge where we were talking to the manufacturers and helping them understand that, look, these are the challenges that organizations that are using your devices are dealing with. They can't identify them on the network because you may not realize this, but you're not uniquely creating an ID for every one of those devices. And by not creating a unique ID for every one of these devices, an agency, when they do have it on their network, they're not able to pinpoint exactly which device it is on their network that is misbehaving. And how can I isolate that device that is causing problems on my network? So that was a lot of the work we actually did on the IoT cybersecurity program, was identifying what were those challenges around identifying these devices, applying patches, and then to make it easier for these manufacturers, communicating to them, hey, if you build these capabilities into your devices, you'll make it much easier for your customers to address their cybersecurity challenges.
9: You've just described an environment that I can only imagine for cybersecurity professionals means there's no sleep. Ever, because you've got to monitor the system 24/7. With the deployment now of AI-enabled cybersecurity tools and monitoring, and the point you made earlier about AI being non-deterministic, how do agencies know if the tools that they're using to monitor are telling them the truth in this kind of complex space?
15: I think those are areas that we are at NIST very interested in working on. There's a lot of upcoming work in those areas. I don't have the answers for you yet, Terry, on all of those questions you posed. I think our work at NIST has primarily been around ensuring that the cybersecurity community is, one, aware of all the wonderful ways that they can adopt AI for cybersecurity. That's one of these things that the Cyber AIs profile is focused on. There's actually three focus areas. One of the focus areas is, let's help organizations understand how to secure these AI systems. And then another focus area is just that, is talking about, hey, there are all these wonderful and these great ways that you can think about adopting AI for cybersecurity. You can use it to help you discover vulnerabilities. You can use AI to help you prioritize vulnerabilities. We know that organizations and their cybersecurity workforce are dealing with alert fatigue. That's a great area where AI can actually help with a lot of that. One of the goals of the Cyber AI profile is not only to highlight these areas. So if you are the CISO of an organization and you're hearing all about AI and you're trying to understand how can I use it to enable my cyber defense mechanisms, this is what the Cyber AI profile can do. But what we're also looking to do is highlight for agencies some of these areas that we think are, we call them considerations that agencies or organizations may want to have as they adopt AI for cybersecurity. And this is where our many frameworks and guidelines at NIST can work together and can complement each other. The vision is that once an organization has said, hey, this is how I plan on adopting AI for cybersecurity, this is going to be my use case, they can look to things like the AI risk management framework, which I mentioned earlier in today's discussion. And there's a framework for looking at AI, considering what are the trustworthiness characteristics that are important to me, what are the risks that I want to map and ensure that I've mapped those risks and I understand where those risks are important to me, and then measure them over time and provide a playbook for how I can ensure and measure those over time to ensure that the system is continuing to perform as anticipated.
9: Kat Megis is the Program Manager for Cybersecurity, Privacy, and AI at the U.S. National Institute of Standards and Technology. We'll post this interview at federalnewsnetwork.com/Federal Drive. 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Still to come, when an organization hires someone, it assumes it knows who's doing the work. In some cases, that's becoming a risky assumption. But first, artificial intelligence is only as reliable as the information behind it, and many organizations are discovering they haven't paid enough attention to that part. 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
1: On today's Federal Newscast, the Defense Department has a permanent budget chief. After more than a year without a Senate-confirmed Pentagon comptroller, the Senate voted to confirm Jay Hurst, who has been in the role in an acting capacity since last August. The Senate advanced Hurst's nomination with little public debate, even as some lawmakers continue to raise concerns about his transparency on key issues, such as the cost of the war in Iran. The Defense Information Systems Agency wants industry input on its plan to migrate all Combatant Command's common use IT services to DoDNet. Federal News Network's Anastasia Obis has more.
16: General Dynamics Information Technology challenged the agency's decision to expand the $11 billion Defense Enclave Services contract to perform the work. The company filed a bid protest with the Government Accountability Office, arguing that the agency should have competed the new work. The bid protest was dismissed after the agency said it would conduct new market research, make a new acquisition approach decision, and develop a new acquisition plan. Anastasia Obis, Federal News Network.
1: And Senator Elizabeth Warren is pushing Deputy Defense Secretary Steve Feinberg to recuse himself from contracting decisions involving Cerberus, the investment firm he founded in 1992. The request comes following reports that at least three Cerberus-linked companies have won contracts for work on the Golden Dome missile defense project. Find these stories and more at federalnewsnetwork.com. I'm Eric White.
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9: Welcome back to the Federal Drive with Terry Girton on Federal News Network. Organizations are investing heavily in AI, but many still struggle with a basic question. Can they trust the data feeding those systems? New research suggests governance, record keeping, and information management may be lagging behind AI adoption. We'll explore what that means for federal managers with Robert Cruz, Vice President for Regulatory and Information Governance at SMARSH. Robert, it's great to have you back on the show. Thanks for joining me.
0: Terry, thanks again for your invitation. I really appreciate it. Good
9: to talk to you. Has some new research out, and we want to talk about it, related to data governance and AI. I recently heard the phrase, you can't have trustworthy AI without trustworthy data. So what does your research tell you now about how organizations are, or maybe are not, learning that lesson?
0: Well, it is a very important discussion we're having with most of our clients. How does the governance process depend upon having good data lineage and understanding where information comes from and making sure you're doing business with the right AI model provider? So it is continuation of a discussion we've had for years, but now with AI, it's more complex because there's more providers in the market. Their practices are not as clear in some cases. So I think every firm is asking that question. You know, we want to get the most out of our investments with AI. What's the additional due diligence and vendor risk management that we should be putting into these processes up front so that we've got a better course to success?
9: And when we talk about due diligence, typically that means governance. And when we talk about trustworthy AI, this report drills into data governance. So when we talk about trustworthy data, what are we actually talking about? Is it just accurate? Is it complete? Are there other characteristics that you would apply here?
0: Well, that's a great question, because the difference between what we see on the information or the communication side versus raw data is context. And so it's important to have that fundamental layer there so that you know where its data is coming from and what the sources of that data are and how they're protecting my information. But we have this package now into use cases, almost an infinite number of use cases, and some of which carry very explicit regulatory obligations. And so firms are having to worry not only about the raw data, but also what are they approving their employees to be able to do with that data in an AI use case? Can they touch an investor or an external market participant? Can they talk about a product or service? And if so, that creates a whole additional layer to make sure that those use cases follow, you know, whatever regulatory mandates apply to them. And that, again, just creates an additional layer that firms have to be thinking through.
9: Your study puts a lot of emphasis on communications data and archives. Why are things like emails and chats and collaboration tools now becoming such an important part of AI readiness?
0: Well, it's important for two reasons. Number one is that AI is embedded into every communication tool on the planet. And so it's a feature that's embedded, whether it's collaborative technology or on this platform, there is AI. Every tool uses AI in some specific way. So firms have to be thinking about what's my ability to create and preserve a historical record if some issue arose later on. I need to be able to defend my business. So embedded within communication tools that an organization is using, that's really the crux of the problem. But you also have, you know, an employee that may be using ChatGPT or Claude or another tool that's outside of the approved data set. That creates an entirely different problem, which is shadow AI. So we hear about both. How do you govern and control the approved use cases in the approved communication tools? And how do you have visibility into those scenarios where people have run off the reservation?
9: Robert Cruz is Vice President of Regulatory and Information Governance at SMARSH. So Robert, let's follow that thread a little bit, because governing comms is a completely different kind of governance structure than just, say, making sure that all of our data is correct and accurate. How should agencies, especially in organizations, think about that kind of a governance model?
0: It's really focusing, you know, as we started the discussion, with both the input and output as part of the purview. So I need to think about where data came from and where is it going. So that where is it going part is what a firm has to be thinking through in terms of how do they accept and allow the use of certain use cases? How do they prohibit others that may have risk that's too high? So I have a big responsibility as the governance executive up front to define what those criteria are and make sure my employees understand them. So that's first and foremost. If it's a use case that I don't feel the firm, you know, is able to accept that level of risk, or we believe the return is not commensurate with that risk, then we have to put the controls in place so that employees are directed away from that. So that governance part up front, we see firms have made that investment, are continuing to operationalize and improve the way that process works.
9: Sometimes the establishment of a governance mechanism is slow itself, and then governance is so often viewed as just a bureaucratic hindrance in getting the mission done. So are you seeing agencies, especially in this case where AI is moving so fast, adopting advanced AI models without the governance mechanism that should go alongside of them? And what kind of risk does that present to the organization?
0: Well, we have a history, a recent history with something called off-channel communications, which not many firms want to think back on. It was not an easy time where, you know, the regulators really cracked down on the use of tools that were not approved. So that whole process and what we learned and the infrastructure we built are things that governance executives are now trying to apply in the way that AI is being used. So that, again, you're giving people the right tools to do their jobs, and you're making it clear what are the consequences of using tools or using the use cases or using the wrong model, maybe a public model where my intellectual property may be disclosed or made vulnerable. Firms have to be thinking through that holistic picture of risk. So your question and the premise is terrific, because that governance as overhead, I think what we're seeing now is firms are putting these programs together, and they're also bringing intellectual or the IP leakage group, the people that look after their intellectual property, the data privacy and InfoSec people, as well as the folks that look after regulatory, because the issues that could arise could be anywhere on that risk spectrum.
9: It's a pretty broad problem set. If we take it from the federal agency perspective, they're maybe a little bit more used to working in a world of records requirements and oversight and accountability and compliance. Does that make them better positioned to implement trustworthy AI, or does it just now expose weaknesses in how they've been doing that kind of information management?
0: You know, that's a terrific question, because this environment is a bit unique right now, because the technology is moving so fast. And the posture from regulators across the board is that they're going to take a softer hand and try to promote innovation. And so because of that, we don't have prescriptive rules. We don't have the, you know, equivalent of the EU AI Act. So firms are given a lot of latitude to governance the way they believe, you know, is principles based, and allowing them to, you know, innovate as fast as they would like. That's different. So I think your point about firms that have a strong governance or records history and that infrastructure in place, I think it's paramount. It's extremely important, because the governance and records department is being asked to define the braking system, not just apply the brakes, but figure out what brakes look like. You know, we're driving vehicles on an unfinished road without a braking system that now governance is responsible for defining. And that's a big responsibility. So I'm sure there are the outliers that are moving beyond where governance is currently situated, but we see on the banking and across financial and other regulated firms, the governance process is pretty well in sync with this, making best efforts to stay in sync given the speed and the pace of innovation.
9: Your metaphor there of a vehicle without brakes on an unfinished road at speed seems to imply that there's going to be a crash in the future.
0: No, I don't want to forecast, you know, when this happens, but the folks that we talk to seem to all agree that it's a matter of when, as opposed to if. So whether that's an InfoSec issue, a national security related issue, or something that threatens the stability of the financial system, it feels like that's kind of like the model that folks are anticipating and trying to figure out how can they put the right protections in place now, so that if there is a major event or market correction or what have you, you know, they at least have some mechanism to be able to rebuild and repair.
9: Robert Cruz is Vice President of Regulatory and Information Governance at SMARSH. Robert, thanks again for joining me.
0: Terry, thanks again for your invitation. Enjoy talking with you, and hope you enjoy the rest of your day.
9: We'll post this interview at federalnewsnetwork.com/Federal Drive. 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Coming up next, when an organization hires someone, it assumes it knows who's doing the work. In some cases, that's becoming a risky assumption. This is The Federal Drive with Terry Girton on Federal News Network.
1: Now, today's federal newscast, four federal technology associations are urging the Senate Appropriations Committee to include in their fiscal 2027 continuing resolution an anomaly to extend the authorization of the Technology Modernization Fund. The TMF is set to expire on September 30th. The organizations say a continuing resolution written on standard terms would not carry the program's authorization forward. The CIO shuffle at HHS continues. Federal News Network's Jason Miller has the details.
2: The National Institutes of Health has a new chief information officer. The Department of Health and Human Services put out the Help Wanted sign for their CIO. NIH named Maureen Falvella as its new CIO after almost a year-long search. Falvella has been the acting NIH CIO since last September and has worked at the agency for about a dozen years. Meanwhile, HHS CIO Clark Miner left his position after about 18 months. David Hong, who has been the deputy CIO since March, takes over on an interim basis. Miner joined HHS after having worked at Palantir previously. Jason Miller, Federal News Network.
1: And 71 early career federal technologists have officially graduated, making them the largest ever class of U.S. Digital Core Fellows. They celebrated the end of their service across 15 different agencies at a graduation ceremony this week held at the General Services Administration's headquarters. The 2.5-year Digital Core program centers on hiring younger employees to work temporarily on government tech projects. Find these stories and more at federalnewsnetwork.com. I'm Eric White.
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0: Federal Drive with Terry Gertin on Federal News Network. Technology has made remote hiring easier and distributed work more common. It's also created new opportunities for fraud and misrepresentation. In some cases, organizations are discovering the person performing the work isn't necessarily the person they hired. Here to discuss what's at stake for government contractors is Jennifer Jackman, DC Managing Partner at Ice Miller. Jen, thank you so much for joining me. It's great to have you on the show.
1: Thanks. I'm happy to be here.
0: You are raising a topic that really stretched my imagination around remote worker fraud. And it's not just hypothetical. I mean, when I think of maybe remote worker fraud, I'm thinking about somebody taking a long lunch or maybe working two jobs. But your article points to something much more serious. What are you finding that employers are actually discovering?
1: So the working two jobs is definitely something that we're seeing, but there's some more nefarious types of things that aren't just kind of productivity or paycheck fraud is kind of what we look at. These are more of who has access to your systems, and it could be foreign actors that could be triggering all sorts of compliance related issues, particularly for government contractors.
0: And you're saying that companies may not actually know who's really performing their work. How does that even happen in practice?
1: So it's frequent when it happens a lot of times in the IT workspace where they're hiring for a lot of jobs at one time. And they're going through a lot of the times the same processes that they would that might be virtual. So they're interviewing someone, but there could be AI assisting in the interview so that they are coming across more skilled than they actually are. It could be stolen credentials. So who you think you're talking to isn't actually who you're talking to. Or the one person might be the one that you've interviewed, but later on it's someone entirely different that's doing the work.
0: Are we talking about isolated cases here, or is this something that organizations are seeing much more often?
1: It's definitely not isolated. And in the situation with paycheck fraud, that's becoming more and more frequent. With the situation with potentially foreign actors or insider threats, you can call it frequent, but it's a exist. The Department of Justice recently prosecuted multiple cases involving a North Korean remote worker scheme involving laptop farms where employers believed that the employee was in, let's say, Virginia, and that's where the laptop was actually being housed. But through different software that had been installed, people in North Korea and bad actors were getting access to that information and actually doing the work from North Korea.
0: That just seems impossible to imagine, but obviously it's happening. For government contractors, it seems to go well beyond a personnel issue. At what point then, as you're describing this challenge, does a hiring problem become a cybersecurity problem or even an export control problem?
1: Well, in terms of export control issues, you've got an issue when if you don't know the person is in a different area, it's not just exporting products is what we usually think of, but it can be just the data itself triggers export control compliance issues. Cybersecurity, absolutely, because obviously who's got access? That's really the question it becomes. It stops from being a workplace productivity issue to more of who's got access to your data. And once the wrong person has access to your data, you're dealing with potential data breach issues. Another issue that you didn't mention has to do with even False Claims Act liability, because if you've told and represented to the government that a specific person is doing the work or that the people are located in the United States, and you later find out that they're actually not, that there was a breach, now you may have some reporting requirements there. And the question at that point becomes not just the discovery of it, but what you do in response. If you then figure that out and continue paying it or don't disclose it and continue getting paid by the government, now you may have triggered some of the liability there as well.
0: Jen Jackman is the DC Managing Partner with Ice Miller. Well, let's go through then what a contractor or agency might need to do if they notice that something here isn't right. What's the first step that they should take in diagnosing and responding to the problem?
1: Yeah, I mean, there are several red flags, and we could talk for an hour about what those are. But once those red flags are identified, you don't want to just make the assumption that there's fraud, but you want to start having a coordinated response. And that's where you want to have IT, legal, and HR all involved. You also want to make sure your managers, who are your first line of defense, are adequately trained to be on the lookout for these things. But you don't want them going vigilante and doing the investigation themselves because of legal risks that could arise just from doing. So you want to have a process in place that reacts so that you're not reacting at that time, that is coordinated between IT, legal, and HR. You could be doing audits as well, audits of where people are located, whether there's any software irregularities on computers that IT has not approved, requiring cameras on. I know employees don't really like that, but there actually is a real legitimate reason for requiring those on.
0: Jen, does this kind of problem originate in the hiring process, or does it tend to, that process is fine, we actually know who we're talking to, but it's later on that folks get mired in this fraudulent positioning of the workforce?
1: It can be both. You can certainly tighten your hiring practices, but sometimes you think you're hiring the right person, you've done all of the controls you're used to having. But the more remote the process is, especially as employers themselves are using AI technology to actually conduct interviews, the risk heightens. Along the way, though, they may have done everything right and have actually hired the right person. But I've had an example of a client actually who had, they hired the person but didn't realize the person was subcontracting the work out to others. And so they were still working with the person. That person was the employee, but he, who they thought was a subject matter expert, was actually not performing the work. He was paying others to do it and still profiting from that. So in that situation, you have an access control issue, cybersecurity, potential data breach, because you don't know who actually has had access to your information.
0: Well, you mentioned AI, and a lot of organizations have invested heavily in remote work tools and security controls. Has technology made the problem easier to detect, or has technology made the problem easier to hide? Or is it a little bit of both?
1: I think it's a little bit of both. One thing you don't want to be doing is just monitoring every keystroke, right? Because that could give rise to assumptions of fraud that aren't there. But there is technology in place and kind of those audits that we discussed that you want to utilize that can help detect it. But AI has certainly also helped allow more fraud because of the ability to have real-time notes going when someone's, for example, in an interview. So you may think they have the skill set that you are hiring for, but they're actually getting everything from AI in real time. So AI is an assistance, and it is also an impediment to this issue.
0: Well, if you're an employer, either a government employer or a contractor, and you're reviewing hiring and security practices, where should you focus first? Is it on verifying identity or verifying location or verifying access to sensitive information?
1: So it's going to be, it's actually not a one size fits all, because your level of monitoring is going to depend on the employee. You know, if it's a lower level employee or even like a marketing person who isn't having access to your really sensitive data, what you're going to be doing isn't going to be as regimented as someone who actually is the IT person who has access to that data. And so when you ask, are you going to verify where they are? And as part of the hiring process, you certainly want to verify where they are. And then you can, with through these audits, you can make sure that when you're seeing their tracking location, it's adding up to where they said they were going to be. Verifying identity, absolutely. But when you're virtual, you know, and that's kind of why you want to have cameras on when you're having meetings, other types of login validation. So there's a lot of technology that you can use to access that. But on the hiring front, it really is important just in the very beginning to make sure there's that person to person. I mean, the best way to get across this, I guess, this battle is in-person interviews, but that's not practical for really larger employers.
0: We're talking about technology as principally the way to diagnose and fix this problem. But are there performance clues that a manager might see that might also raise a red flag here? What should they be looking out for?
1: Absolutely. If you have an employee who is supposed to be really working from 9 to 5 and is never available, or blocks off large parts of time so that it looks like they're not available, or they're working at really random hours, or the work product is just very inconsistent. On one day, they might be delivering a really great work product, and the next day, it's just terrible and they're not following instructions. Someone who's not attending mandatory meetings, and again, the camera not being on, those are all red flags. One red flag alone is not going to, you know, necessitate a huge investigation. But if you have that inconsistent work the refusal to put on a camera, the odd hours. This should be triggering things. And that's why when we talked earlier about having a coordinated response team in place, that's when that manager should then say to them, okay, I've had some red flags. I think someone else needs to start looking into this.
0: Jen Jackman is the DC managing partner with Ice Miller. Jen, I really appreciate you raising our awareness of this issue and the things to look for.
1: Thank you for having me.
0: 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Our web editor is Stephanie Wright. For the latest
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10: From ABC News, I'm Chuck Severson. Sparking attention in politics across the ocean, a wave of 60,000 migrants who crossed the border entering a Spanish region from Morocco today. Though Spain's government and local officials say about 48,000 have gone back voluntarily, the initial numbers sparked debate and an accusation from the U.S. chief executive looking ahead to midterm election issues.
11: If we're not in office, our country will be invaded at levels that made Spain look small time.
12: On the ground, officials are describing it as absolute chaos, with the head of the local security force describing it as a border collapse. They've sent in three military platoons, a diving unit, a Navy vessel to help restore order, and we understand, too, that the Prime Minister is also scheduled to visit.
10: ABC's Britt Clennett. Italy says it's temporarily suspending its free movement border deal with Spain. President Trump says he's losing faith in the Iran negotiations after having described the talks for some time now optimistically. The president announcing a deal with Israel and Hamas.
11: Nobody thought that would be possible, to disarm Hamas. That shows you how much success we're having with Iran.
10: But Hamas says it will disarm only if a Palestinian state is created, something Israel adamantly rejects. President Trump's nominee for attorney general being held up by two Republican senators who want written proof that a Trump plan to compensate January 6th rioters is dead. ABC's Jay O'Brien.
13: Being blocked by Tom Tillis and John Cornyn, Todd Blanche cannot get out of the committee, the Senate Judiciary Committee, to a full vote on the Senate floor. They want to make sure that there's written proof that that fund is dead, and also an immunity agreement that Donald Trump reached after suing his own IRS, the fund comes from that too, is narrowed in scope.
10: Wall Street major indexes closed higher, Amazon up about 15%, Apple down 9%. You're listening to ABC News.
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10: A ruling in a high-profile killing. ABC's Armando Garcia in Springfield, Illinois.
16: Former Sangamon County Sheriff's Deputy Sean Grayson was denied an early release after he put in a request due to symptoms of advanced colon cancer. Grayson was convicted last year of second-degree murder for the July 2024 shooting of Sonia Massey.
17: Sangamon County State's Attorney's Office also opposing his release, saying Grayson was diagnosed with cancer before the shooting happened, and also saying that his temper could have posed a risk to the public if he was released.
10: Artificial intelligence agents acting on their own are uniting lawmakers, says ABC's Jim Ryan.
18: Even in a deeply divided House of Representatives, concern about artificial intelligence gone rogue crosses party lines. Democrat Ted Lieu of California and Texas Republican Nathaniel Moran have jointly introduced the AI Kill Switch Act, requiring developers of AI systems to maintain the ability to shut them down if they get out of hand. The lawmakers cite polling that shows public support for controls on artificial intelligence.
10: Rock legend Patti Smith, wearing a crucifix necklace, met today with Pope Leo at the Vatican.
19: Hi. You're saying that, I have to say. I saw in the middle of it, you said, hi.
10: Smith, who's not Catholic, previously met Pope Francis and was a highly visible presence at the Vatican thanks to her friendship with some high-ranking leaders. Earlier this year, she performed texts and hymns at a Vatican pavilion at an art fair. Chuck Sievertson, ABC News.
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7: Today's federal newscast. The Defense Department has a permanent budget chief. After more than a year without a Senate-confirmed Pentagon comptroller, the Senate voted to confirm Jay Hurst, who has been in the role in an acting capacity since last August. The Senate advanced Hurst's nomination with little public debate, even as some lawmakers continue to raise concerns about its transparency on key issues such as the cost of the war in Iran. The Defense Information Systems Agency wants industry input on its plan to migrate all combatant commands' common use IT services to DoDNet. Federal News Network's Anastasia Obis has more.
20: General Dynamics Information Technology challenged the agency's decision to expand the $11 billion Defense Enclave Services contract to perform the work. The company filed a bid protest with the Government Accountability Office, arguing that the agency should have competed the new work. The bid protest was dismissed after the agency said it would conduct new market research, make a new acquisition approach decision, and develop a new acquisition plan. Anastasia Obis, Federal News Network.
7: And Senator Elizabeth Warren is pushing Deputy Defense Secretary Steve Feinberg to recuse himself from contracting decisions involving Cerberus, the investment firm he founded in 1992. The request comes following reports that at least three Cerberus-linked companies have won contracts for work on the Golden Dome missile defense project. Find these stories and more at federalnewsnetwork.com. I'm Eric White.
1: And now, The Federal Drive with Terry Gerken, sponsored by GEHA.
0: Welcome to The Federal Drive on Federal News Network. It's Friday, July 31st. I'm your host, Terry Gerken, and I'm glad you're here. Coming up on this hour of The Federal Drive, federal agencies have more cybersecurity tools and more data than ever, but understanding what all of it means may be getting harder. Plus, artificial intelligence is only as reliable as the information behind it, and many organizations are discovering they haven't paid enough attention to that part. Those stories and much more ahead during this hour of The Federal Drive. We begin with this. Two recent technology investments illustrate some of the Pentagon's biggest IT bets, consolidating enterprise software purchases and accelerating artificial intelligence across the military. Oracle landed a contract worth up to $7 billion to provide software and services across the Defense Department, while Accenture won an $821 million task order to expand the Pentagon's war data platform, which it views as the backbone of many of its AI efforts. They reflect a broader strategy to standardize IT infrastructure, avoid duplicative spending, and make it easier for AI to analyze military data. Federal News Network's Rachel Cohen joins me now with a closer look. Rachel, thanks for being here.
21: Hello, Terry.
0: These are huge contracts, especially for Oracle, but this one's not really about buying just one new piece of software. What's the Pentagon really buying here?
21: Yeah, so this is an enterprise software agreement that covers Oracle's on-premises software. So the stuff that you use, you know, when you're in the office, right? So that portfolio includes the Defense Department, the intelligence community, and the Coast Guard. So instead of individual organizations negotiating separate licenses to use Oracle's products, everything will flow through one contract vehicle that covers the whole department. So you won't have DISA buying some and the Air Force buying some and, you know, DHA buying some and what have you. So the goal is simplifying procurement, improving their visibility into, you know, who is using what and how much it costs, and to get a better price because they're basically buying in bulk. And so they're hoping that it saves at least $441 million.

0: vendors. Again, they're hoping that it gets away from, you know, inconsistent pricing, duplicative costs, because, you know, there's multiple agreements out there. And so, yeah, I mean, the Pentagon really wants this kind of centralized purchasing to become the norm.
1: The other contract involves Accenture and something called the War Data Platform. What is that all about?
0: Yeah, so the War Data Platform is really envisioned as the Pentagon's central hub for organizing and connecting all the data from hundreds of different military sources. It started out as a tool to help the comptroller's office, you know, a financial management tool to pull in, you know, all of the various streams of financial data that exist in DoD. And it's sort of grown and now leadership sees the potential for it to, you know, spin off as, you know, War Data Platform will deal with the data that's related to, you know, combat operations and such. And then other parts of, it's called Advana, the platform that War Data Platform is kind of spinning off from. Now it's going to be a separate effort, separate team from the folks doing the finance side. You know, and so really what it is the connective tissue between, you know, all of the various software systems that control, you know, targeting data, intel data, you know, what have you, so that it all plugs into this system that will use AI tools to go through it and make recommendations to commanders to, you know, present, you know, here's what we think this, you know, this kind of battlefield landscape looks like, you know, a situational awareness kind of tool.
1: What then will Accenture's responsibilities be under this agreement? What will they do with either the platform or the data?
0: Yeah, so they will work on the core software integration. So connecting all those disparate systems into the War Data Platform. So that includes, you know, building and maintaining that infrastructure, making sure it's secure, making sure it's consistent, right? If it cuts out, that's not as useful to people. And it's less about creating new AI models, which is something, you know, the department is also partnering with AI companies, you know, to use their tools. But this is less about that than really enabling the architecture that makes AI work and makes it practical to use for the military.
1: Rachel, if you take these two contracts together, what conclusions do you draw about where the Pentagon is going, both from an AI perspective, maybe, and a broader implementation perspective?
0: Yeah, they're kind of two sides of the same modernization strategy that's really focused on standardization, right? The military has a long-standing issue of things being built in ways that don't connect to each other, don't communicate with each other. You know, lots and lots of workarounds have been designed over the years to make sure that everybody is plugged in and able to work together, right? I mean, that's obviously a very important part of military operations, is knowing what everybody else is doing. So, you know, this is standardizing procurement, standardizing, you know, the products everybody has, standardizing how data is used, and really, you know, overall taking a much more commercial approach to software and to, you know, building out networks than DoD has done in the past. You know, they show that the Pentagon is looking at them as kind of strategic capabilities and not just, you know, oh, this is like an office IT system. But, you know, success really depends on how well they integrate everything and how easy it is for, you know, military users to actually use the stuff that they're buying.
1: That's Federal News Network's Rachel Cohen. Rachel, thanks for bringing us this story. It will be interesting to watch these two programs play out.
0: Yeah, thanks, Terry.
1: You can find Rachel's story at federalnewsnetwork.com. Up next, federal agencies have more cybersecurity tools and more data than ever, but understanding what it all means may actually be getting harder. This is The Federal Drive with Terry Girton on Federal News Network.
2: now today's Federal Newscast. The Army is offering certain helicopter pilots six-figure bonuses to stay in uniform, hoping to retain active-duty warrant officers who are mid-career or approaching retirement eligibility. Bonuses range from around $75,000 over 3 years for aviators.

0: with 12 to 14 years of service to nearly $210,000 over 6 years for those with at least 18 years of service. Agencies no longer have to follow equal employment guidelines that are meant to root out discrimination in hiring. Federal News Network's Drew Friedman explains why.
1: An interim final rule from the Office of Personnel Management is scrapping the so-called Uniform Guidelines on Employee Selection Procedures. That framework has been used for decades to identify unintentional discrimination in hiring practices. OPM says it's removing those guidelines in response to a DOJ opinion last month that called the framework unconstitutional. OPM emphasized, though, that the scope of its new rule is limited. It still expects agencies to continue using merit-based and professionally sound recruitment processes. Drew Friedman, Federal News Network.
0: And a federal union is attempting to stop the Department of Veterans Affairs from once again trying to cancel its collective bargaining agreement. The VA is now making its third attempt to end its contract with the American Federation of Government Employees while negotiations are ongoing. In response, AFGE is asking a federal judge to enforce a previous preliminary injunction. Find these stories and more at federalnewsnetwork.com. I'm Eric White.
2: With Instagram teen accounts, protections are turned on by default.
3: Yo, look at this reel.
4: Okay, the secret is in the timing. Don't rush it.
2: Built-in content settings limit what teens can see. Messages from strangers just don't show up. And automatic nudges tell them when it's time to get off their phone.
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2: 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Nothing to turn on. Safer from the start.
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23: Welcome back to the Federal Drive with Terry Girton on Federal News Network. Federal agencies are collecting more cybersecurity data than ever, but more information doesn't always translate into better visibility. As networks, identities, cloud services, and AI tools become more interconnected, knowing what deserves attention is getting harder. I discussed what's changing in the cyber environment with Kat Megas, Program Manager for Cybersecurity, Privacy, and AI at NIST. Ms. Megas, it's so nice to have you on the show today. Thanks for joining me.
24: Thank you, Terry. It's great to be here.
23: You have an interesting seat at NIST. You are the Program Manager for Cybersecurity, Privacy, and AI. From your vantage point there, generative AI introduces this feature of autonomy, maybe the AI kind of acting on its own. How is that playing out in how people understand this space?
24: Terry, before I get into perhaps addressing that question directly on the question of autonomy, I would prefer to frame it more around the deterministic nature of generative AI. And I think for those who are used to working in software, we are very used to thinking about things as, here are the lines of code, here is how I have structured my logic, and here is how I built it into the software system. And based on that, I can always predict the outcome that I can expect. And especially when we start talking about testing as well, once you've tested a system, you can pretty much reliably expect and anticipate how that system is going to behave. And where I think we have to start thinking differently about artificial intelligence, and specifically about generative AI, is to recognize that there is that non-deterministic nature of AI and generative AI. And you have to realize that while you may acquire a software package made in a certain, there is the potential for what they call drift over time. And that is something that it's very important for an organization to recognize early, understand what it is that you want to be able to measure over time, and then make sure that you establish a program that allows for what we call this post-deployment monitoring to occur, so that you can appreciate and you can understand if that system has drifted over time. And this is just as important for those who are adopting AI for cybersecurity as those who are adopting AI broadly in their organization.
23: I'm speaking with Kat Magus. She's the Program Manager for Cybersecurity, Privacy, and AI at the U.S. National Institute of Standards and Technology. You used to lead the Internet of Things effort there at NIST, and the attack surface now covers all kinds of pieces of the network. How should agencies think about that endpoint management and threat surface now?
24: Now, that is also a very interesting story. When we started looking at the IoT space, and this goes back about 8 years ago, I think one of the discussions, and it's funny how you see these themes occur over and over again, but this whole idea of a shadow network existing of IoT devices, and this isn't specific to just federal agencies. This was something we were seeing broadly across both industry as well as federal agencies, is nobody quite knew exactly what was even on their network. That was what we saw as one of the key challenges that both organizations as well as federal agencies were dealing with, is there was a lot of BYOD, bring your own device. There were a lot of, and with these devices having their own connectivity as well, in many cases, it started introducing all these complexities around, are we able to control federal agency data, where that data goes. Very quickly on that specific topic, we also came to realize, as we started talking to the organizations that were adopting and using these IoT devices, they recognized that these devices were introducing new attack surfaces. There were some challenges that they were facing around being able to actually address, mitigate, and manage those risks. And upon further discussions with the manufacturers of those devices, what we came to discover was that it really boiled down to a communication breakdown. Organizations that were using these devices were challenged with being able to apply patches. Everyone knew that it was a important practice that when a patch is issued, you apply those patches. In many cases, a lot of the manufacturers of these IoT devices, not only were they not traditionally thinking about software vulnerabilities and being able to patch those devices, but in many cases, what we heard from organizations that were adopting these devices is that they physically had to go around and touch every one of these devices in order to update them and apply these patches. And there was no easy infrastructure for them to push these patches down to these devices and apply them. So the role that NIST primarily saw there that we could play, because at NIST, whenever we look at a new space and when we look at what can we do here, we always start by engaging with the community and talking to the community about how can we help and what can we help to bring some assistance to the space, assuming you're dealing with challenges. And it was really around closing that communication gap. Speaking to the manufacturers of these IoT devices, which in many cases were organizations that were primarily coming from a space where they built physical things, and now they were starting to think about building digital into these physical things, hence the cyber physical nature of these IoT devices. And they weren't necessarily very mature in their thinking on cybersecurity, and creating this bridge where we were talking to the manufacturers and helping them understand that, look, these are the challenges that organizations that are using your devices are dealing with. They can't identify them on the network because you may not realize this, but you're not uniquely creating an ID for every one of those devices. And by not creating a unique ID for every one of these devices, an agency, when they do have it on their network, they're not able to pinpoint exactly which device it is on their network that is misbehaving. And how can I isolate that device that is causing problems on my network? So that was a lot of the work we actually did on the IoT cybersecurity program, was identifying what were those challenges around identifying these devices, applying patches, and then to make it easier for these manufacturers, communicating to them, hey, if you build these capabilities into your devices, you'll make it much easier for your customers to address their cybersecurity challenges.
23: You've just described an environment that I can only imagine for cybersecurity professionals means there's no sleep. Ever, because you've got to monitor the system 24/7. With the deployment now of AI-enabled cybersecurity tools and monitoring, and the point you made earlier about AI being non-deterministic, how do agencies know if the tools that they're using to monitor are telling them the truth in this kind of complex space?
24: I think those are areas that we are at NIST very interested in working on. There's a lot of upcoming work in those areas. I don't have the answers for you yet, Terry, on all of those on all of those questions you posed. I think our work at NIST has primarily been around ensuring that the cybersecurity community is, one, aware of all the wonderful ways that they can adopt AI for cybersecurity. That's one of these things that the cyber AI's profile is focused on. There's actually three focus areas. One of the focus areas is, let's help organizations understand how to secure these AI systems. And the another focus area is just that, is talking about, hey, there are all these wonderful and these great ways that you can think about adopting AI for cybersecurity. You can use it to help you discover vulnerabilities. You can use AI to help you prioritize vulnerabilities. We know that organizations and their cybersecurity workforce are dealing with alert fatigue. That's a great area where AI can actually help with a lot of that. One of the goals of the cyber AI profile is not only to highlight these areas. So if you are the CISO of an organization and you're hearing all about AI and you're trying to understand how can I use it to enable my cyber defense mechanisms, this is what the cyber AI profile can do. But what we're also looking to do is highlight for agencies some of these areas that we think are, we call them considerations that agencies or organizations may want to have as they adopt AI for cybersecurity. And this is where our many frameworks and guidelines at NIST can work together and can complement each other. The vision is that once an organization has said, hey, this is how I plan on adopting AI for cybersecurity, this is going to be my use case, they can look to things like the AI risk management framework, which I mentioned earlier in today's discussion. And there's a framework for looking at AI, considering what are the trustworthiness characteristics that are important to me, what are the risks that I want to map and ensure that I've mapped those risks and I understand where those risks are important to me, and then measure them over time and provide a playbook for how I can ensure and measure those over time to ensure that the system is continuing to perform as anticipated.
23: Kat Megas is the Program Manager for Cybersecurity, Privacy, and AI at the U.S. National Institute of Standards and Technology. We'll post this interview at federalnewsnetwork.com/Federal Drive. 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Still to come, when an organization hires someone, it assumes it knows who's doing the work. In some cases, that's becoming a risky assumption. But first, artificial intelligence is only as reliable as the information behind it, and many organizations are discovering they haven't paid enough attention to that part. 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
0: On today's Federal Newscast, the Defense Department has a permanent budget chief. After more than a year without a Senate-confirmed Pentagon comptroller, the Senate voted to confirm Jay Hurst, who has been in the role in an acting capacity since last August. The Senate advanced Hurst's nomination with little public debate, even as some lawmakers continue to raise concerns about its transparency on key issues, such as the cost of the war in Iran. The Defense Information Systems Agency wants industry input on its plan to migrate all combatant commands' common use IT services to DoDNet. Federal News Network's Anastasia Obis has more.
1: General Dynamics Information Technology challenged the agency's decision to expand the $11 billion Defense Enclave Services contract to perform the work. The company filed a bid protest with the Government Accountability Office, arguing that the agency should have competed the new work. The bid protest was dismissed after the agency said it would conduct new market research, make a new acquisition approach decision, and develop a new acquisition plan. Anastasia Obis, Federal News Network.
0: And Senator Elizabeth Warren is pushing Deputy Defense Secretary Steve Feinberg to recuse himself from contracting decisions involving Cerberus, the investment firm he founded in 1992. The request comes following reports that at least three Cerberus-linked companies have won contracts for work on the Golden Dome missile defense project. Find these stories and more at federalnewsnetwork.com. I'm Eric White.
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23: Welcome back to the Federal Drive with Terry Girton on Federal News Network. Organizations are investing heavily in AI, but many still struggle with a basic question. Can they trust the data feeding those systems? New research suggests governance, record keeping, and information management may be lagging behind AI adoption. We'll explore what that means for federal managers with Robert Cruz, Vice President for Regulatory and Information Governance at SMARSH. Robert, it's great to have you back on the show. Thanks for joining me.
2: Terry, thanks again for your invitation. I really appreciate it. Good
23: talking to you. SMARSH has some new research out, and we want to talk about it related to data governance and AI. I recently heard the phrase, you can't have trustworthy AI without trustworthy data. So what does your research tell you now about how organizations are or maybe are not learning that lesson?
2: Well, it is a very important discussion we're having with most of our clients. How does the governance process depend upon having good data lineage and understanding where information comes from and making sure you're doing business with the right AI model provider? So it is continuation of a discussion we've had for years, but now with AI, it's more complex because there's more providers in the market. Their practices are not as clear in some cases. So I think every firm is asking that question. You know, we want to get the most out of our investments with AI. What's the additional due diligence and vendor risk management that we should be putting into these processes up front so that we've got a better course to success?
23: And when we talk about due diligence, typically that means governance. And when we talk about trustworthy AI, this report drills into data governance. So when we talk about trustworthy data, what are we actually talking about? Is it just accurate? Is it complete? Are there other characteristics that you would apply here?
2: Well, that's a great question, because the difference between what we see on the information or the communication side versus raw data is context. And so it's important to have that fundamental layer there so that you know where its data is coming from and what the sources of that data are and how they're protecting my information. But we have this package now into use cases, almost an infinite number of use cases, and some of which carry very explicit regulatory obligations. And so firms are having to worry not only about the raw data, but also what are they approving their employees to be able to do with that data in an AI use case? Can they touch an investor or an external market participant? Can they talk about a product or service? And if so, that creates a whole additional layer to make sure that those use cases follow, you know, whatever regulatory mandates apply to them. And that, again, just creates an additional layer that firms have to be thinking through.
23: Your study puts a lot of emphasis on communications data and archives. Why are things like emails and chats and collaboration tools now becoming such an important part of AI readiness?
2: Well, it's important for two reasons. Number one is that AI is embedded into every communication tool on the planet. And so it's a feature that's embedded, whether it's collaborative technology or on this platform, there is AI. Every tool uses AI in some specific way. So firms have to be thinking about what's my ability to create and preserve a historical record if some issue arose later on. I need to be able to defend my business. So embedded within communication tools that an organization is using, that's really the crux of the problem. But you also have, you know, an employee that may be using ChatGPT or Claude or another tool that's outside of the approved data set. That creates an entirely different problem, which is shadow AI. So we hear about both. How do you govern and control the approved use cases in the approved communication tools? And how do you have visibility into those scenarios where people have run off the reservation?
23: Robert Cruz is Vice President of Regulatory and Information Governance at SMARSH. So Robert, let's follow that thread a little bit, because governing comms is a completely different kind of governance structure than just, say, making sure that all of our data is correct and accurate. How should agencies, especially in organizations, think about that kind of a governance model?
2: It's really focusing, you know, as we started the discussion, with both the input and output as part of the purview. So I need to think about where data came from and where is it going. So that where is it going part is what a firm has to be thinking through in terms of how do they accept and allow the use of certain use cases? How do they prohibit others that may have risk that's too high? So I have a big responsibility as the governance executive up front to define what those criteria are and make sure my employees understand them. So that's first and foremost. If it's a use case that I don't feel the firm, you know, is able to accept that level of risk, or we believe the return is not commensurate with that risk, then we have to put the controls in place so that employees are directed away from that. So that governance part up front, we see firms have made that investment, are continuing to operationalize and improve the way that process works.
23: Sometimes the establishment of a governance mechanism is slow itself, and then governance is so often viewed as just a bureaucratic hindrance in getting the mission done. So are you seeing agencies, especially in this case where AI is moving so fast, adopting advanced AI models without the governance mechanism that should go alongside of them? And what kind of risk does that present to the organization?
2: Well, we have a history, a recent history with something called off-channel communications, which not many firms want to think back on. It was not an easy time where, you know, the regulators really cracked down on the use of tools that were not approved. So that whole process and what we learned and the infrastructure we built are things that governance executives are now trying to apply in the way that AI is being used. So that, again, you're giving people the right tools to do their jobs, and you're making it clear what are the consequences of using tools or using the use cases or using the wrong model, maybe a public model where my intellectual property may be disclosed or made vulnerable. Firms have to be thinking through that holistic picture of risk. So your question and the premise is terrific, because that governance as overhead, I think what we're seeing now is firms are putting these programs together, and they're also bringing intellectual or the IP leakage group, the people that look after their intellectual property, the data privacy and InfoSec people, as well as the folks that look after regulatory, because the issues that could arise could be anywhere on that risk spectrum.
23: It's a pretty broad problem set. If we take it from the federal agency perspective, they're maybe a little bit more used to working in a world of records requirements and oversight and accountability and compliance. Does that make them better positioned to implement trustworthy AI, or does it just now expose weaknesses in how they've been doing that kind of information management?
2: You know, that's a terrific question, because this environment is a bit unique right now, because the technology is moving so fast. And the posture from regulators across the board is that they're going to take a softer hand and try to promote innovation. And so because of that, we don't have prescriptive rules. We don't have the, you know, equivalent of the EU AI Act. So firms are given a lot of latitude to govern us the way they believe, you know, is principles based, and allowing them to, you know, innovate as fast as they would like. That's different. So I think your point about firms that have a strong governance or records history and that infrastructure in place, I think it's paramount. It's extremely important, because the governance and records department is being asked to define the braking system, not just apply the brakes, but figure out what brakes look like. You know, we're driving vehicles on an unfinished road without a braking system that now governance is responsible for defining. And that's a big responsibility. So I'm sure there are the outliers that are moving beyond where governance is currently situated, but we see on the banking and across financial and other regulated firms, the governance process is pretty well in sync with this, making best efforts to stay in sync given the speed and the pace of innovation.
23: Your metaphor there of a vehicle without brakes on an unfinished road at speed seems to imply that there's going to be a crash in the future.
2: No, I don't want to forecast, you know, when this happens, but the folks that we talk to seem to all agree that it's a matter of when, as opposed to if. So whether that's an InfoSec issue, a national security related issue, or something that threatens the stability of the financial system, it feels like that's kind of like the model that folks are anticipating and trying to figure out how can they put the right protections in place now, so that if there is a major event or market correction or what have you, you know, they at least have some mechanism to be able to rebuild and repair.
23: Robert Cruz is Vice President of Regulatory and Information Governance at SMARSH. Robert, thanks again for joining me.
2: Terry, thanks again for your invitation. Enjoy talking with you, and hope you enjoy the rest of your day.
23: We'll post this interview at federalnewsnetwork.com/Federal Drive. 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Coming up next, when an organization hires someone, it assumes it knows who's doing the work. In some cases, that's becoming a risky assumption. This is The Federal Drive with Terry Girton on Federal News Network.
0: today's federal newscast, four federal technology associations are urging the Senate Appropriations Committee to include in their fiscal 2027 continuing resolution an anomaly to extend the authorization of the Technology Modernization Fund. The TMF is set to expire on September 30th. The organizations say a continuing resolution written on standard terms would not carry the program's authorization forward. The CIO shuffle at HHS continues. Federal News Network's Jason Miller has the details.
5: The National Institutes of Health has a new chief information officer. The Department of Health and Human Services put out the Help Wanted sign for their CIO. NIH named Maureen Falvella as its new CIO after almost a year-long search. Falvella has been the acting NIH CIO since last September and has worked at the agency for about a dozen years. Meanwhile, HHS CIO Clark Miner left his position after about 18 months. David Hong, who has been the deputy CIO since March, takes over on an interim basis. Miner joined HHS after having worked at Palantir previously. Jason Miller, Federal News Network.
0: And 71 early career federal technologists have officially graduated, making them the largest ever class of U.S. Digital Corps fellows. They celebrated the end of their service across 15 different agencies at a graduation ceremony this week held at the General Services Administration's headquarters. The 2.5-year Digital Corps program centers on hiring younger employees to work temporarily on government tech projects. Find these stories and more at federalnewsnetwork.com. I'm Eric White.
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0: Terry Gerton on Federal News Network. Technology has made remote hiring easier and distributed work more common. It's also created new opportunities for fraud and misrepresentation. In some cases, organizations are discovering the person performing the work isn't necessarily the person they hired. Here to discuss what's at stake for government contractors is Jennifer Jackman, DC Managing Partner at Ice Miller. Jen, thank you so much for joining me. It's great to have you on the show.
1: Thanks. I'm happy to be here.
0: You are raising a topic that really stretched my imagination around remote worker fraud. When I think of remote worker fraud, I'm thinking about somebody taking a long lunch or maybe working two jobs. But your article points to something much more serious. What are you finding that employers are actually discovering?
1: So the working two jobs is definitely something that we're seeing, but there's some more nefarious types of things that aren't just kind of productivity or paycheck fraud is kind of what we look at. These are more of who has access to your systems, and it could be foreign actors that could be triggering all sorts of compliance related issues, particularly for government contractors.
0: And you're saying that companies may not actually know who's really performing their work.
1: So it's frequent when it happens. A lot of times in the IT workspace where they're hiring for a lot of jobs at one time, and they're going through a lot of the times the same processes that they would that might be virtual. So they're interviewing someone, but there could be AI assisting in the interview so that they are coming across more skilled than they actually are. It could be stolen credentials. So who you think you're talking to isn't actually who you're talking to. Or the one person might be the one that you've interviewed, but later on it's someone entirely different that's doing the work.
0: Are we talking about isolated cases here, or is this something that organizations are seeing much more often?
1: It's definitely not isolated. In the situation with paycheck fraud, that's becoming more and more frequent. With the situation with potentially foreign actors or insider threats, you can call it frequent, but it's a exist. The Department of Justice recently prosecuted multiple cases involving a North Korean remote worker scheme involving laptop farms where employers believed that the employee was in, let's say, Virginia, and that's where the laptop was actually being housed. But through different software that had been installed, people in North Korea and bad actors were getting access to that information and actually doing the work from North Korea.
0: That just seems impossible to imagine, but obviously it's happening. It seems to go well beyond a personnel issue. At what point then does a hiring problem become a cybersecurity problem or even an export control problem?
1: Well, in terms of export control issues, you've got an issue when if you don't know the person is in a different area. It's not just exporting products is what we usually think of, but it can be just the data itself triggers export control compliance issues. Cybersecurity, absolutely, because obviously who's got access? That's really the question. It becomes, it stops from being a workplace productivity issue to more of who's got access to your data. And once the wrong person has access to your data, you're dealing with potential data breach issues. Another issue that you didn't mention has to do with even False Claims Act liability, because if you've told and represented to the government that a specific person is doing the work or that the people are located in the United States, and you later find out that they're actually not, that there was a breach, now you may have some reporting requirements there. And the question at that point becomes not just the discovery of it, but what you do in response. If you then figure that out and continue paying it or don't disclose it and continue getting paid by the government, now you may have triggered some of the liability there as well.
0: Jen Jackman is the DC Managing Partner with Ice Miller. Well, let's go through then what a contractor or agency might need to do if they notice that something here isn't right. What's the first step that they should take in diagnosing and responding to the problem?
1: Yeah, I mean, there are several red flags, and we could talk for an hour about what those are. But once those red flags are identified, you don't want to just make the assumption that there's fraud, but you want to start having a coordinated response. And that's where you want to have IT, legal, and HR all involved. You also want to make sure your managers, who are your first line of defense, are adequately trained to be on the lookout for these things. But you don't want them going vigilante and doing the investigation themselves, because the legal risk that could arise just from doing. So you want to have a process in place that reacts so that you're not reacting at that time, that is coordinated between IT, legal, and HR. You could be doing audits as well, audits of where people are located, whether there's any software irregularities on computers that that IT has not approved, requiring cameras on. I know employees don't really like that, but there actually is a real legitimate reason for requiring those on.
0: Jen, does this kind of problem originate in the hiring process, or does it tend to, that process is fine, we actually know who we're talking to, but it's later on that folks get mired in this fraudulent positioning of the workforce?
1: It can be both. You can certainly tighten your hiring practices, but sometimes you think you're hiring the right person, you've done all of the controls you're used to having. But the more remote the process is, especially as employers themselves are using AI technology to actually conduct interviews, the risk heightens. Along the way, though, they may have done everything right and have actually hired the right person. But I've had an example of a client actually who had, they hired the person but didn't realize the person was subcontracting the work out to others. And so they were still working with the person. That person was the employee, but he, who they thought was a subject matter expert, was actually not performing the work. He was paying others to do it and still profiting from that. So in that situation, you have an access control issue, cybersecurity, potential data breach, because you don't know who actually has had access to your information.
0: Well, you mentioned AI, and a lot of organizations have invested heavily in remote work tools and security controls. Has technology made the problem easier to detect, or has technology made the problem easier to hide? Or is it a little bit of both?
1: I think it's a little bit of both. One thing you don't want to be doing is just monitoring every keystroke, right? Because that could give rise to assumptions of fraud that aren't there. But there is technology in place and kind of those audits that we discussed that you want to utilize that can help detect it. But AI has certainly also helped allow more fraud because of the ability to have real-time notes going when someone's, for example, in an interview. So you may think they have the skill set that you are hiring for, but they're actually getting everything from AI in real time. So AI is an assistance, and it is also an impediment to this issue.
0: Well, if you're an employer, either a government employer or a contractor, and you're reviewing hiring and security practices, where should you focus first?
1: So it's going to be, it's actually not a one size fits all, because your level of monitoring is going to depend on the employee. You know, if it's a lower level employee or even like a marketing person who isn't having access to your really sensitive data, what you're going to be doing isn't going to be as regimented as someone who actually is the IT person who has access to that data. And so when you ask, are you going to verify where they are? And as part of the hiring process, you certainly want to verify where they are. And then you can, with through these audits, you can make sure that when you're seeing their tracking location, it's adding up to where they said they were going to be. Verifying identity, absolutely. But when you're virtual, you know, and that's kind of why you want to have cameras on when you're having meetings, other types of login validation. So there's a lot of technology that you can use to access that. But on the hiring front, it really is important just in the very beginning to make sure there's that person to person. I mean, the best way to get across this, I guess this battle, is in-person interviews, but that's not practical for really larger employers.
0: Jen Jackman is the DC managing partner with Ice Miller. Jen, I really appreciate you raising our awareness of this issue and the things to look for.
1: Thank you for having me.
0: 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Up next, the top national headlines from ABC News and the Federal Newscast. I'm Terry Girton. 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
14: From ABC News, I'm Chuck Severson. 6 months after Nancy Guthrie's disappearance, the Sheriff's Department is asking for the public's help by releasing the ransom notes sent to local media in Tucson, Arizona. ABC's Alex Stone.
15: The first note saying, "We have your mother, Nancy. She is safe but scared." And it goes on to ask for $4 million in Bitcoin. There was another note that came in on February 6th. A Guthrie family, "We did not fully grasp the seriousness of her physical condition. We never intended to harm her. She perished shortly after she was taken. We believe it was heart-related. She is buried in nature now. Nothing you could have done could have changed the outcome. We want your family to know this, and we hope you can all find peace. We are truly sorry."
14: Causing an international stir, a wave of 60,000 migrants who crossed the border entering a Spanish region from Morocco today. Spain's government and local officials say about 48,000 went back voluntarily. President Trump.
16: "I watched the catastrophe that took place. It looks like an invasion of a country by hundreds of thousands of people. And that same thing's going to happen to us if the Republicans don't get elected, except worse."
17: Why is this happening now? Well, it could be for a few reasons. Only a few weeks ago, Spain's Supreme Court ruled that those who reach the area by sea cannot be immediately returned without due process. It's unclear if any of these people will be able to claim asylum or reach mainland Europe.
14: ABC's James Longman. President Trump says he's losing faith in the Iran negotiations. President announcing a deal with Israel and Hamas, but Hamas says it will disarm only if a Palestinian state is created, something Israel rejects. Former Congressman George Santos will pay $35,000 after the federal regulator overseeing prediction markets found that he engaged in what's called manipulative activity over whether he would or would not attend the State of the Union address earlier this year, and will forfeit several thousand bucks in alleged winnings. You're listening to ABC News.
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14: A final salute in Queens, New York, for an American service member killed in the war with Iran. At the funeral, ABC's Lindsay Tuckman.
20: It was a really emotional and solemn service here in Ozone Park, Queens, but it also was a celebration of life. And it was really touching to watch all of these people to come together for 28-year-old Staff Sergeant Angel Sarah Rampersand. Hundreds filled the chapel in prayer and in song. Rampersand, who was born in Trinidad, was one of the U.S. service members killed in an Iranian missile strike on an airbase in Jordan.
14: The FBI issuing a warning after a suspected Iranian cyber attack on Minnesota water systems. ABC's Matt Rivers in Jordan.
21: The idea that Iran is behind this really comes at a precarious moment, obviously, as the United States and Iran have started fighting once again in this part of the world. And this would signal an aggression from Iran if this were actually to be proven that that Tehran is behind this attack.
14: Drastic steps, ABC's Hannah Butta.
22: California vineyard owners say they've been forced to rip out their grape crops or burn them because of slumping wine sales. They say they've removed thousands of acres, hoping to rebalance the market's oversupply. They blame the slump mostly on a shift in drinking habits. Studies show demand for wine has dropped significantly, especially among younger consumers.
14: But first, experts say huge amounts of smelly seaweed are blanketing beaches of the Caribbean and Gulf of Mexico, snuffing out marine life. Chuck Sievertson, ABC News.
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23: Today's federal newscast. The Defense Department has a permanent budget chief. After more than a year without a Senate-confirmed Pentagon comptroller, the Senate voted to confirm Jay Hurst, who has been in the role in an acting capacity since last August. The Senate advanced Hurst's nomination with little public debate, even as some lawmakers continue to raise concerns about its transparency on key issues, such as the cost of the war in Iran. The Defense Information Systems Agency wants industry input on its plan to migrate all combatant commands' common use IT services to DoDNet. Federal News Network's Anastasia Obis has more.
24: General Dynamics Information Technology challenged the agency's decision to expand the $11 billion Defense Enclave Services contract to perform the work. The company filed a bid protest with the Government Accountability Office, arguing that the agency should have competed the new work. The bid protest was dismissed after the agency said it would conduct new market research, make a new acquisition approach decision, and develop a new acquisition plan. Anastasia Obis, Federal News Network.
23: And Senator Elizabeth Warren is pushing Deputy Defense Secretary Steve Feinberg to recuse himself from contracting decisions involving Cerberus, the investment firm he founded in 1992. The request comes following reports that at least three Cerberus-linked companies have won contracts for work on the Golden Dome missile defense project. Find these stories and more at federalnewsnetwork.com. I'm Eric White.
25: And now, the Federal Drive with Terry Gerton, sponsored by GEHA.
0: Welcome to the Federal Drive on Federal News Network. It's Friday, July 31st. I'm your host, Terry Gerton, and I'm glad you're here. Coming up on this hour of the Federal Drive, federal agencies have more cybersecurity tools and more data than ever, but understanding what all of it means may be getting harder. Plus, artificial intelligence is only as reliable as the information behind it, and many organizations are discovering they haven't paid enough attention to that part. Those stories and much more ahead during this hour of the Federal Drive. We begin with this. The Defense Information Systems Agency is seeking industry input on its plan to migrate all combatant commands' common use IT services to the Defense Department network after General Dynamics Information Technology challenged the agency's decision to expand the Defense Enclave Services contract to perform the work. Federal News Network's Anastasia Obis is here with the latest. Anastasia, thanks for joining me.
26: Hi, Terry.
0: All right. We touched on this a week or so ago with the protest that GDIT submitted. What's the latest?
1: Yeah, so just one more time, a little bit of background. We had DOD, or specifically the Chief Information Office, telling DISA that they need to migrate all combatant commands by 2028 to the DOD net, which is the single DISA-managed environment. The agency said, okay, we can do it. We're going to expand the scope of the enclave contract. They said it was the only viable option and that the prime contractor possessed this unique knowledge and understanding of the DoD net environment to do this work. So then GDIT files a bid protest with the Government Accountability Office saying that DISA hasn't conducted market research. It didn't conduct a price determination. It just said that this contract action will not increase the existing enclave contract ceiling. And overall, the agency should have competed the new work. So GAO was supposed to issue a decision in October, but the bid protest was dismissed last week, and the agency said that it would conduct new market research, it would make a new acquisition approach decision, develop a new acquisition plan, and they would also take any additional corrective action deemed necessary.
2: It sounds like they're sort of starting over. Is that the correct way to view this?
1: Kind of. Well, so this week they issued sources sought notice. So that would be the market research portion of the corrective action. And that would address one of the complaints that GDIT had. Just to remind everyone, the agency had previously received a waiver from the head of the contracting activity.

0: I think it's too soon to tell. One of the signs that are concerning here is a really short response timeline. So DISA released this notice on Monday on July 27th, and it gave industry until August 4th to respond. So this response window is really not the market standard for allowing industry to respond thoroughly. So this is just one of the warning signs. But also, there would also have to be market research followed by other things like requests for information, industry days, engagement, not just with industry, but also with the combatant commands. Those steps would show that DISA is taking this seriously and that it's actually willing to consider different procurement approaches.
1: When you think about all of those extra steps, as well as sort of where we are in mid-2026, is 2028 even a realistic deadline to complete this migration?
0: Yeah, I mean, it's understandable that DISA wants to complete this migration by 2028. However, there are a couple of things. First, there are plenty of companies that are capable of doing this migration. They can do it as DISA is asking them with minimum disruptions, they can eliminate dependencies, they could potentially do it by 2028. However, the question here is whether DISA has adequately planned this transition. Why DISA is just now conducting this market research on an initiative that has been under development for years, since 2019? Why are they just doing this analysis regarding this very complex and sensitive effort? It's also to be determined whether DoDNet is optimized and is the most suitable environment for combatant commands, and whether it's ready to receive all these combatant commands.
1: It also seems like you've got to check the availability of the commands themselves. They have to be active participants here. And if, as we see, you know, today there's combat operations ongoing, you might have trouble getting combatant commands' attention for a system migration.
0: Oh, absolutely. It's a huge undertaking. So we will see how it unfolds.
1: That's Federal News Network's Anastasia Obis. Anastasia, thanks as always. Appreciate the update.
0: Thank you, Terry.
1: You can find her full story at federalnewsnetwork.com. Up next, federal agencies have more cybersecurity tools and more data than ever, but understanding what it all means may actually be getting harder. This is The Federal Drive with Terry Girton on Federal News Network.
2: Now today's federal newscast, the Army is offering certain helicopter pilots six-figure bonuses to stay in uniform, hoping to retain active duty warrant officers who are mid-career or approaching retirement eligibility. Bonuses range from around $75,000 over 3 years for aviators with 12 to 14 years of service to nearly $210,000 over 6 years for those with at least 18 years of service. Agencies no longer have to follow equal employment guidelines that are meant to root out discrimination in hiring. Federal News Network's Drew Friedman explains why.
3: An interim final rule from the Office of Personnel Management is scrapping the so-called Uniform Guidelines on Employee Selection Procedures. That framework has been used for decades to identify unintentional discrimination in hiring practices. OPM says it's removing those guidelines in response to a DOJ opinion last month that called the framework unconstitutional. OPM emphasized, though, that the scope of its new rule is limited. It still expects agencies to continue using merit-based and professionally sound recruitment processes. Drew Friedman, Federal News Network.
2: And a federal union is attempting to stop the Department of Veterans Affairs from once again trying to cancel its collective bargaining agreement. The VA is now making its third attempt to end its contract with the American Federation of Government Employees while negotiations are ongoing. In response, AFGE is asking a federal judge to enforce a previous preliminary injunction. Find these stories and more at federalnewsnetwork.com. I'm Eric White.
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5: Welcome back to the Federal Drive with Terry Girton on Federal News Network. Federal agencies are collecting more cybersecurity data than ever, but more information doesn't always translate into better visibility. As networks, identities, cloud services, and AI tools become more interconnected, knowing what deserves attention is getting harder. I discussed what's changing in the cyber environment with Kat Megas, Program Manager for Cybersecurity, Privacy, and AI at NIST. Ms. Megas, it's so nice to have you on the show today. Thanks for joining me.
6: Thank you, Terry. It's great to be here.
5: You have an interesting seat at NIST. You are the Program Manager for Cybersecurity, Privacy, and AI. From your vantage point there, generative AI introduces this feature of autonomy, maybe the AI kind of acting on its own. How is that playing out in how people understand this space?
6: Terry, before I get into perhaps addressing that question directly on the question of autonomy, I would prefer to frame it more around deterministic nature of generative AI. And I think for those who are used to working in software, we are very used to thinking about things as, here are the lines of code, here is how I have structured my logic, and here is how I built it into this software system. And based on that, I can always predict the outcome that I can expect. And especially when we start talking about testing as well, once you've tested a system, you can pretty much reliably expect and anticipate how that system is going to behave. And where I think we have to start thinking differently about artificial intelligence, and specifically about generative AI, is to recognize that there is that non-deterministic nature of AI and generative AI. And you have to realize that while you may acquire a software package made in a search, there is the potential for what they call drift over time. And that is something that it's very important for an organization to recognize early, understand what it is that you want to be able to measure over time, and then make sure that you establish a program that allows for what we call this post-deployment monitoring to occur, so that you can appreciate and you can understand if that system has drifted over time. And this is just as important for those who are adopting AI for cybersecurity as those who are adopting AI broadly in their organization.
5: I'm speaking with Kat Megas. She's the Program Manager for Cybersecurity, Privacy, and AI at the U.S. National Institute of Standards and Technology. You used to lead the Internet of Things effort there at NIST, and the attack surface now covers all kinds of pieces of the network. How should agencies think about that endpoint management and threat surface now?
6: Now, that is also a very interesting story. When we started looking at the IoT space, and this goes back about 8 years ago, I think one of the discussions, and it's funny how you see these themes occur over and over again, but this whole idea of a shadow network existing of IoT devices, and this isn't specific to just federal agencies. This was something we were seeing broadly across both industry as well as federal agencies, is nobody quite knew exactly what was even on their network. That was what we saw as one of the key challenges that both organizations as well as federal agencies were dealing with, is there was a lot of BYOD, bring your own device. There were a lot of, and with these devices having their own connectivity as well, in many cases, it started introducing all these complexities around, are we able to control federal agency data, where that data goes? Very quickly on that specific topic, we also came to realize, as we started talking to the organizations that were adopting and using these IoT devices, they recognized that these devices were introducing new attack surfaces. There were some challenges that they were facing around being able to actually address, mitigate, and manage those risks. And upon further discussions with the manufacturers of those devices, what we came to discover was that it really boiled down to a communication breakdown. Organizations that were using these devices were challenged with being able to apply patches. Everyone knew that it was a important practice that when a patch is issued, you apply those patches. In many cases, a lot of the manufacturers of these IoT devices, not only were they not traditionally thinking about software vulnerabilities and being able to patch those devices, but in many cases, what we heard from organizations that were adopting these devices is that they physically had to go around and touch every one of these devices in order to update them and apply these patches. And there was no easy infrastructure for them to push these patches down to these devices and apply them. So the role that NIST primarily saw there that we could play, because at NIST, whenever we look at a new space and when we look at what can we do here, we always start by engaging with the community and talking to the community about how can we help and what can we help to bring some assistance to the space, assuming you're dealing with challenges. And it was really around closing that communication gap, speaking to the manufacturers of these IoT devices, which in many cases were organizations that were primarily coming from a space where they built physical things. And now they were starting to think about building digital into these physical things, hence the cyber physical nature of these IoT devices. And they weren't necessarily very mature in their thinking on cybersecurity, and creating this bridge where we were talking to the manufacturers and helping them understand that, look, these are the challenges that organizations that are using your devices are dealing with. They can't identify them on the network, because you may not realize this, but you're not uniquely creating an ID for every one of those devices. And by not creating a unique ID for every one of these devices, an agency, when they do have it on their network, they're not able to pinpoint exactly which device it is on their network that is misbehaving. And how can I isolate that device that is causing problems on my network? So that was a lot of the work we actually did on the IoT cybersecurity program, was identifying what were those challenges around identifying these devices, applying patches, and then to make it easier for these manufacturers, communicating to them, hey, if you build these capabilities into your devices, you'll make it much easier for your customers to address their cybersecurity challenges.
5: You've just described an environment that I can only imagine for cybersecurity professionals means there's no sleep. Ever, because you've got to monitor the system 24/7. With the deployment now of AI AI-enabled cybersecurity tools and monitoring. And the point you made earlier about AI being non-deterministic, how do agencies know if the tools that they're using to monitor are telling them the truth in this kind of complex space?
6: I think those are areas that we are at NIST very interested in working on. There's a lot of upcoming work in those areas. I don't have the answers for you yet, Terry, on all of those on all of those questions you posed. I think our work at NIST has primarily been around ensuring that the cybersecurity community is, one, aware of all the wonderful ways that they can adopt AI for cybersecurity. That's one of these things that the Cyber AIs profile is focused on. There's actually three focus areas. One of the focus areas is, let's help organizations understand how to secure these AI systems. And then another focus area is just that, is talking about, hey, there are all these wonderful and these great ways that you can think about adopting AI for cybersecurity. You can use it to help you discover vulnerabilities. You can use AI to help you prioritize vulnerabilities. We know that organizations and their cybersecurity workforce are dealing with alert fatigue. That's a great area where AI can actually help with a lot of that. One of the goals of the cyber AI profile is not only to highlight these areas. So if you are the CISO of an organization and you're hearing all about AI and you're trying to understand how can I use it to enable my cyber defense mechanisms, this is what the cyber AI profile can do. But what we're also looking to do is highlight for agencies some of these areas that we think are, we call them considerations that agencies or organizations may want to have as they adopt AI for cybersecurity. And this is where our many frameworks and guidelines at NIST can work together and can complement each other. The vision is that once an organization has said, hey, this is how I plan on adopting AI for cybersecurity, this is going to be my use case, they can look to things like the AI risk management framework, which I mentioned earlier in today's discussion. And there's a framework for looking at AI, considering what are the trustworthiness characteristics that are important to me, what are the risks that I want to map and ensure that I've mapped those risks and I understand where those risks are important to me, and then measure them over time and provide a playbook for how I can ensure and measure those over time to ensure that the system is continuing to perform as anticipated.
5: Kat Magus is the Program Manager for Cybersecurity, Privacy, and AI at the U.S. National Institute of Standards and Technology. We'll post this interview at federalnewsnetwork.com/Federal Drive. 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Still to come, when an organization hires someone, it assumes it knows who's doing the work. In some cases, that's becoming a risky assumption. But first, artificial intelligence is only as reliable as the information behind it, and many organizations are discovering they haven't paid enough attention to that part. 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
2: Now today's Federal Newscast. The Defense Department has a permanent budget chief. After more than a year without a Senate-confirmed Pentagon comptroller, the Senate voted to confirm Jay Hurst, who has been in the role in an acting capacity since last August. The Senate advanced Hurst's nomination with little public debate, even as some lawmakers continue to raise concerns about his transparency on key issues such as the cost of the war in Iran. The Defense Information Systems Agency wants industry input on its plan to migrate all combatant commands' common use IT services to DoDNet. Federal News Network's Anastasia Obis has more.
7: General Dynamics Information Technology challenged the agency's decision to expand the $11 billion Defense Enclave Services contract to perform the work. The company filed a bid protest with the Government Accountability Office, arguing that the agency should have competed the new work. The bid protest was dismissed after the agency said it would conduct new market research, make a new acquisition approach decision, and develop a new acquisition plan. Anastasia Obis, Federal News Network.
8: And Senator Elizabeth Warren is pushing Deputy Defense Secretary Steve Feinberg to recuse himself from contracting decisions involving Cerberus, the investment firm he founded in 1992. The request comes following reports that at least three Cerberus-linked companies have won contracts for work on the Golden Dome missile defense project. Find these stories and more at federalnewsnetwork.com. I'm Eric White.
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5: Welcome back to The Federal Drive with Terry Girton on Federal News Network. Organizations are investing heavily in AI, but many still struggle with a basic question. Can they trust the data feeding those systems? New research suggests governance, record keeping, and information management may be lagging behind AI adoption. We'll explore what that means for federal managers with Robert Cruz, Vice President for Regulatory and Information Governance at SMARSH. Robert, it's great to have you back on the show. Thanks for joining me.
23: Terry, thanks again for your invitation. I really appreciate it. Good
5: to talk to you. SMARSH has some new research out, and we want to talk about it related to data governance and AI. I recently heard the phrase, you can't have trustworthy AI without trustworthy data. So what does your research tell you now about how organizations are or maybe are not learning that lesson?
23: Well, it is a very important discussion we're having with most of our clients. How does the governance process depend upon having good data lineage and understanding where information comes from and making sure you're doing business with the right AI model provider. So it is continuation of a discussion we've had for years, but now with AI, it's more complex because there's more providers in the market. Their practices are not as clear in some cases. So I think every firm is asking that question. You know, we want to get the most out of our investments with AI. What's the additional due diligence and vendor risk management that we should be putting into these processes up front so that we've got a better course to success?
5: And when we talk about due diligence, typically that means governance. And when we talk about trustworthy AI, this report drills into data governance. So when we talk about trustworthy data, what are we actually talking about? Is it just accurate? Is it complete? Are there other characteristics that you would apply here?
23: Well, that's a great question, because the difference between what we see on the information or the communication side versus raw data is context. And so it's important to have that fundamental layer there so that you know where its data is coming from and what the sources of that data are and how they're protecting my information. But we have this package now into use cases, almost an infinite number of use cases, and some of which carry very explicit regulatory obligations. And so firms are having to worry not only about the raw data, but also what are they approving their employees to be able to do with that data in an AI use case? Can they touch an investor or an external market participant? Can they talk about a product or service? And if so, that creates a whole additional layer to make sure that those use cases follow, you know, whatever regulatory mandates apply to them. And that, again, just creates an additional layer that firms have to be thinking through.
5: Your study puts a lot of emphasis on communications data and archives. Why are things like emails and chats and collaboration tools now becoming such an important part of AI readiness?
23: Well, it's important for two reasons. Number one is that AI is embedded into every communication tool on the planet. And so it's a feature that's embedded, whether it's collaborative technology or on this platform, there is AI. Every tool uses AI in some specific way. So firms have to be thinking about what's my ability to create and preserve a historical record if some issue arose later on. I need to be able to defend my business. So embedded within communication tools that an organization is using, that's really the crux of the problem. But you also have, you know, an employee that may be using ChatGPT or Claude or another tool that's outside of the approved data set. That creates an entirely different problem, which is shadow AI. So we hear about both. How do you govern and control the approved use cases in the approved communication tools? And how do you have visibility into those scenarios where people have run off the reservation?
5: Robert Cruz is Vice President of Regulatory and Information Governance at SMARSH. So Robert, let's follow that thread a little bit, because governing comms is a completely different kind of governance structure than just, say, making sure that all of our data is correct and accurate. How should agencies, especially in organizations, think about that kind of a governance model?
23: It's really focusing, you know, as we started the discussion, with both the input and output as part of a purview. So I need to think about where data came from and where is it going. So that where is it going part is what a firm has to be thinking through in terms of how do they accept and allow the use of certain use cases? How do they prohibit others that may have risk that's too high? So I have a big responsibility as the governance executive up front to define what those criteria are and make sure my employees understand them. So that's first and foremost. If it's a use case that I don't feel the firm, you know, is able to accept that level of risk, or we believe the return is not commensurate with that risk, then we have to put the controls in place so that employees are directed away from that. So that governance part up front, we see firms have made that investment, are continuing to operationalize and improve the way that process works.
5: Sometimes the establishment of a governance mechanism is slow itself, and then governance is so often viewed as just a bureaucratic hindrance in getting the mission done. So are you seeing agencies, especially in this case where AI is moving so fast, adopting advanced AI models without the governance mechanism that should go alongside of them? And what kind of risk does that present to the organization?
23: Well, we have a history, a recent history with something called off-channel communications, which not many firms want to think back on. It was not an easy time where, you know, the regulators really cracked down on the use of tools that were not approved. So that whole process and what we learned and the infrastructure we built are things that governance executives are now trying to apply in the way that AI is being used, so that again, you're giving people the right tools to do their jobs, and you're making it clear what are the consequences of using tools or using the use cases or using the wrong model, maybe a public model where my intellectual property may be disclosed or made vulnerable. Firms have to be thinking through that holistic picture of risk. So your question and the premise is terrific, because governance as overhead, I think what we're seeing now is firms are putting these programs together, and they're also bringing intellectual or the IP leakage group, the people that look after their intellectual property, the data privacy and InfoSec people, as well as the folks that look after regulatory, because the issues that could arise could be anywhere on that risk spectrum.
5: It's a pretty broad problem set. If we take it from the federal agency perspective, they're maybe a little bit more used to working in a world of records requirements and oversight and accountability and compliance. Does that make them better positioned to implement trustworthy AI, or does it just now expose weaknesses in how they've been doing that kind of information management?
23: You know, that's a terrific question, because this environment is a bit unique right now, because the technology is moving so fast, and the posture from regulators across the board is that they're going to take a softer hand and try to promote innovation. And so because of that, we don't have prescriptive rules. We don't have the, you know, equivalent of the EU AI Act. So firms are given a lot of latitude to governance the way they believe, you know, is principles based, and allowing them to, you know, innovate as fast as they would like. That's different. So I think your point about firms that have a strong governance or records history and that infrastructure in place, I think it's paramount. It's extremely important, because the governance and records department is being asked to define the braking system, not just apply the brakes, but figure out what brakes look like. You know, we're driving vehicles on an unfinished road without a braking system that now governance is responsible for defining. And that's a big responsibility. So I'm sure there are the outliers that are moving beyond where governance is currently situated. But we see on the banking and across financial and other regulated firms, the governance process is pretty well in sync with this, making best efforts to stay in sync given the speed and the pace of innovation.
5: Your metaphor there of a vehicle without brakes on an unfinished road at speed seems to imply that there's going to be a crash in the future.
23: No, I don't want to forecast, you know, when this happens, but the folks that we talk to seem to all agree that it's a matter of when, as opposed to if. So whether that's an InfoSec issue, a national security related issue, or something that threatens the stability of the financial system, it feels like that's kind of like the model that folks are anticipating and trying to figure out how can they put the right protections in place now, so that if there is a major event or a market correction or what have you, you know, they at least have some mechanism to be able to rebuild and repair.
5: Robert Cruz is Vice President of Regulatory and Information Governance at SMARSH. Robert, thanks again for joining me.
23: Terry, thanks again for your invitation. Enjoy talking with you, and hope you enjoy the rest of your day.
5: We'll post this interview at federalnewsnetwork.com/Federal Drive. 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Coming up next, when an organization hires someone, it assumes it knows who's doing the work. In some cases, that's becoming a risky assumption. This is the Federal Drive with Terry Girton on Federal News Network.
8: Today's federal newscast, four federal technology associations are urging the Senate Appropriations Committee to include in their fiscal 2027 continuing resolution an anomaly to extend the authorization of the Technology Modernization Fund. The TMF is set to expire on September 30th. The organizations say a continuing resolution written on standard terms would not carry the program's authorization forward. The CIO shuffle at HHS continues. Federal News Network's Jason Miller has the details.
0: The National Institutes of Health has a new chief information officer. The Department of Health and Human Services put out the Help Wanted sign for their CIO. NIH named Maureen Falvella as its new CIO after almost a year-long search. Falvella has been the acting NIH CIO since last September and has worked at the agency for about a dozen years. Meanwhile, HHS CIO Clark Miner left his position after about 18 months. David Hong, who has been the deputy CIO since March, takes over on an interim basis. Miner joined HHS after having worked at Palantir previously. Jason Miller, Federal News Network.
8: And 71 early career federal technologists have officially graduated, making them the largest ever class of U.S. Digital Corps fellows. They celebrated the end of their service across 15 different agencies at a graduation ceremony this week held at the General Services Administration's headquarters. The 2.5-year Digital Corps program centers on hiring younger employees to work temporarily on government tech projects. Find these stories and more at federalnewsnetwork.com. I'm Eric White.
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0: We'll drive with Terry Gertin on Federal News Network. Technology has made remote hiring easier and distributed work more common. It's also created new opportunities for fraud and misrepresentation. In some cases, organizations are discovering the person performing the work isn't necessarily the person they hired. Here to discuss what's at stake for government contractors is Jennifer Jackman, DC Managing Partner at Ice Miller. Jen, thank you so much for joining me. It's great to have you on the show.
1: Thanks. I'm happy to be here.
0: You are raising a topic that really stretched my imagination around remote worker fraud. And it's not just hypothetical. I mean, when I think of maybe remote worker fraud, I'm thinking about somebody taking a long lunch or maybe working two jobs. But your article points to something much more serious. What are you finding that employers are actually discovering?
1: So the working two jobs is definitely something that we're seeing, but there's some more nefarious types of things that aren't just kind of productivity or paycheck fraud is kind of what we look at. These are more of who has access to your systems, and it could be foreign actors that could be triggering all sorts of compliance related issues, particularly for government contractors.
0: And you're saying that companies may not actually know who's really performing their work. How does that even happen in practice?
1: So it's frequent when it happens a lot of times in the IT workspace where they're hiring for a lot of jobs at one time, and they're going through a lot of the times the same processes that they would that might be virtual. So they're interviewing someone, but there could be AI assisting in the interview so that they are coming across more skilled than they actually are. It could be stolen credentials. So who you think you're talking to isn't actually who you're talking to. Or the one person might be the one that you've interviewed, but later on it's someone entirely different that's doing the work.
0: Are we talking about isolated cases here, or is this something that organizations are seeing much more often?
1: It's definitely not isolated. In the situation with paycheck fraud, that's becoming more and more frequent. With the situation with potentially foreign actors or insider threats, and caught frequent, but it's a exist. The Department of Justice recently prosecuted multiple cases involving a North Korean remote worker scheme involving laptop farms where employers believed that the employee was in, let's say, Virginia, and that's where the laptop was actually being housed. But through different software that had been installed, people in North Korea and bad actors were getting access to that information and actually doing the work from North Korea.
0: That just seems impossible to imagine, but obviously it's happening. For government contractors, it seems to go well beyond a personnel issue. At what point then, as you're describing this challenge, does a hiring problem become a cybersecurity problem or even an export control problem?
1: Well, in terms of export control issues, you've got an issue when if you don't know the person is in a different area, it's not just exporting products is what we usually think of, but it can be just the data itself triggers export control compliance issues. Cybersecurity, absolutely, because obviously who's got access? That's really the question. It becomes, it stops from being a workplace productivity issue to more of who's got access to your data. And once the wrong person has access to your data, you're dealing with potential data breach issues. Another issue that you didn't mention has to do with even False Claims Act liability, because if you've told and represented to the government that a specific person is doing the work or that the people are located in the United States, and you later find out that they're actually not, that there was a breach, now you may have some reporting requirements there. And the question at that point becomes not just the discovery of it, but what you do in response. If you then figure that out and continue paying it or don't disclose it and continue getting paid by the government, now you may have triggered some of the liability there as well.
0: Jen Jackman is the DC Managing Partner with Ice Miller. Well, let's go through then what a contractor or agency might need to do if they notice that something here isn't right. What's the first step that they should take in diagnosing and responding to the problem?
1: Yeah, I mean, there are several red flags, and we could talk for an hour about what those are. But once those red flags are identified, you don't want to just make the assumption that there's fraud, but you want to start having a coordinated response. And that's where you want to have IT, legal, and HR all involved. You also want to make sure your managers, who are your first line of defense, are adequately trained to be on the lookout for these things. But you don't want them going vigilante and doing the investigation themselves, because the legal risk that could arise just from doing. So you want to have a process in place that reacts so that you're not reacting at that time, that is coordinated between IT, legal, and HR. You could be doing audits as well, audits of where people are located, whether there's any software irregularities on computers that IT has not approved, requiring cameras on. I know employees don't really like that, but there actually is a real legitimate reason for requiring those on.
0: Jen, does this kind of problem originate in the hiring process, or does it tend to, that process is fine, we actually know who we're talking to, but it's later on that folks get mired in this fraudulent positioning of the workforce?
1: It can be both. You can certainly tighten your hiring practices, but sometimes you think you're hiring the right person, you've done all of the controls you're used to having. But the more remote the process is, especially as employers themselves are using AI technology to actually conduct interviews, the risk heightens. Along the way, though, they may have done everything right and have actually hired the right person. But I've had an example of a client actually who had, they hired the person but didn't realize the person was subcontracting the work out to others. And so they were still working with the person. That person was the employee, but he, who they thought was a subject matter expert, was actually not performing the work. He was paying others to do it and still profiting from that. So in that situation, you have an access control issue, cybersecurity, potential data breach, because you don't know who actually has had access to your information.
0: Well, you mentioned AI, and a lot of organizations have invested heavily in remote work tools and security controls. Has technology made the problem easier to detect, or has technology made the problem easier to hide? Or is it a little bit of both?
1: I think it's a little bit of both. One thing you don't want to be doing is just monitoring every keystroke, right? Because that could give rise to assumptions of fraud that aren't there. But there is technology in place and kind of those audits that we discussed that you want to utilize that can help detect it. But AI has certainly also helped allow more fraud because of the ability to have real-time notes going when someone's, for example, in an interview. So you may think they have the skill set that you are hiring for, but they're actually getting everything from AI in real time. So AI is an assistance, and it is also an impediment to this issue.
0: Well, if you're an employer, either a government employer or a contractor, and you're reviewing hiring and security practices, where should you focus first? Is it on verifying identity or verifying location or verifying access to sensitive information?
1: So it's going to be, it's actually not a one size fits all, because your level of monitoring is going to depend on the employee. You know, if it's a lower level employee or even like a marketing person who isn't having access to your really sensitive data, what you're going to be doing isn't going to be as regimented as someone who actually is the IT person who has access to that data. And so when you ask, are you going to verify where they are? And as part of the hiring process, you certainly want to verify where they are. And then you can, with through these audits, you can make sure that when you're seeing their tracking location, it's adding up to where they said they were going to be. Verifying identity, absolutely. But when you're virtual, you know, and that's kind of why you want to have cameras on when you're having meetings, other types of login validation. So there's a lot of technology that you can use to access that. But on the hiring front, it really is important just in the very beginning to make sure there's that person to person. I mean, the best way to get across this, I guess, this battle is in-person interviews, but that's not practical for really larger employers.
0: We're talking about technology as principally the way to diagnose and fix this problem. But are there performance clues that a manager might see that might also raise a red flag here? What should they be looking out for?
1: Absolutely. If you have an employee who is supposed to be really working from 9 to 5 and is never available, or blocks off large parts of time so that it looks like they're not available, or they're working at really random hours, or the work product is just very inconsistent. On one day they might be delivering a really great work product, and the next day it's just terrible and they're not following instructions. Someone who's not attending mandatory meetings, and again, the camera not being on, those are all red flags. One red flag alone is not going to, you know, necessitate a huge investigation. But if you have that inconsistent work The refusal to put on a camera, the odd hours, this should be triggering things. And that's why when we talked earlier about having a coordinated response team in place, that's when that manager should then say to them, okay, I've had some red flags. I think someone else needs to start looking into this.
0: Jen Jackman is the DC managing partner with Ice Miller. Jen, I really appreciate you raising our awareness of this issue and the things to look for.
1: Thank you for having me.
0: 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Up next, the top national headlines from ABC News and the Federal Newscast. I'm Terry Girton. 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
12: From ABC News, I'm Dave Packard. The Justice Department has moved to dismiss the criminal case against the ex-Olympian charged with damaging the Lincoln Memorial Reflecting Pool. It was earlier this month that U.S. Attorney Jeanine Pirro insisted that Davey Hearn had ripped the blue liner from the newly renovated pool.
13: Oh, he damaged it.
14: Further, but do you believe it had already been damaged before?
13: He damaged the pool.
12: Now Pirro's saying that additional documents provided indicate that the peeling liner was a result of flawed installation by the contractor and the rush to get the job done before Independence Day activities. Todd Blanche is facing an uncertain path to confirmation as Attorney General after Donald Trump doubled down on his desire to compensate victims of alleged government weaponization. ABC's Peter Haralambos.
15: Two Republican senators are refusing to move forward with Blanche's nomination unless he puts into writing that the Department of Justice's $1.8 billion anti-weaponization fund is dead. Trump's statements during a cabinet meeting Friday may complicate Blanche's already uncertain path to confirmation.
16: Well, it is dead, but, you know, I wish it weren't, to be honest.
12: An unprecedented border crisis has erupted in the Spanish territory. Up to 60,000 migrants entered the area from Morocco, with at least 57 of them dying during their attempts to cross. Tens of thousands have reportedly already returned. ABC News foreign correspondent Britt Clennett.
5: On the ground, officials are describing it as absolute chaos, with the head of the local security force describing it as a border collapse. They've sent in three military platoons, a diving unit, a Navy vessel to help restore order. And we understand, too, that the Prime Minister is also scheduled to visit.
12: And a possible major development in the Middle East. President Trump says Hamas has agreed to completely disarm in Gaza. He also says Hamas will give up its weapons and transfer control of the territory to a new Palestinian government. Hamas says it will only do that if Israel completely withdraws from Gaza. You're listening to ABC News.
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12: Seattle Mayor Katie Wilson today naming Andre Sales as interim police chief. Wilson says she accepted Chief Sean Barnes' resignation following a mass shooting that left three people dead. Mayor Wilson on the outgoing chief.
18: Chief Barnes was appointed by Mayor Harrell and made real contributions to public safety in this city. On Sunday, officers of the Seattle Police Department responded with professionalism, courage, and care for the people in front of them. Chief Barnes expressed his pride in them, and so do I.
12: A man has been charged with manslaughter months after he allegedly shot and killed his neighbor, mistaking him for a bear, according to an arrest affidavit. ABC's Chuck Sievertson.
19: Ariel Rodriguez is accused of gunning down his neighbor, Jason Sheffield, in Naples, Florida. The arrest papers say Rodriguez's wife told investigators that she heard a noise around midnight and was worried a wild animal was attacking the farm animals in her backyard. She says her husband looked and said he thought it might be a bear, got a rifle, fired a warning shot and another around waist high into the dark, then went back to bed. Next morning, Rodriguez found his neighbor dead on his neighbor's property, phoned 911, and said it was an accident.
12: Former Congressman George Santos will pay $35,000 after the federal regulator overseeing prediction markets found that he engaged in what's called manipulative activity over whether he would or would not attend the State of the Union address earlier this year, and will forfeit several thousand bucks in alleged winnings. Dave Packer, ABC News.
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20: 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One-on-one interviews with the people who've left a lasting imprint on the government and the nation. 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
21: Today I'm delighted and honored, actually, to have Jen Sabata, a leader for guiding innovative and emerging technologies to high growth and for helping mission-focused organizations adopt capabilities that strengthen national security and public sector. Jen has earned a reputation for bridging worlds that don't always move at the same speed emerging technology and government missions needs, while staying grounded and having a people-first leadership approach. Jen, first off, it's wonderful to have you here. Thank you for joining us.
22: Thank you so much for the invitation. I'm really looking forward to our conversation today.
21: So, Jen, you know, you began your career in the military. An environment where mission clarity and teamwork are definitely essential. What drew you to serve? What was the call that gave you the passion to join the military and then stay in for several years?
22: You know, it's a story that most people don't believe or understand because I did spend 25 years in the military, but it actually started with high school sports. And the reason why I start there is that I wanted to play sports in college. And I knew I wanted to play sports in college, but I wasn't quite sure where I wanted to play. And the service academies, West Point and the Air Force Academy, were two universities out of the several universities that offered me a scholarship. And I went and visited both of them. I thought they were both really interesting, but I had no experience with the military at all. My grandfathers were both doctors in World War II. I had an uncle that was in Vietnam. And other than that, I had no one else in my family that had ever been in the military. And so when I was trying to make my decision of where I was going to go, my dad and I sat at the kitchen table and he laid all of my opportunities out, all of my scholarships out on the table. And he looked at me and he said, Jen, if you don't go to a service academy, you'll never know what you missed and you can never go back. But if you don't like it, you can always leave and take one of your other scholarships or go to a different school and pick up another opportunity. And so to me, at the time, I said, you know what? It's a free education. If I don't want to play basketball after a year, I don't lose my scholarship. If I get hurt, I don't lose my scholarship. If it's just not for me, I don't lose my scholarship. So yeah, I think this is where I want to go. So I went to the Air Force Academy and it was not easy. It was the first time that I had been challenged physically, emotionally, mentally, spiritually. And to me, it instilled something in me that made me think beyond myself. And, you know, as a high school kid and as a teenager, oftentimes we're very focused on ourselves. And so it opened up an entire new environment for me and a different way of living, believing, thinking, and serving. And so I thought, well, you know what? I really enjoy this. I want to serve, but I thought I was going to serve for 5 years and be done once my commitment was up. But over time, that desire to continue to do better and to continue to make a difference and to be able to enable others to make a difference just continued to grow. And that's what led me to where I am today, you know, 25 years in the military and then an additional almost 7 years in the private sector, still supporting the public sector. And it's because of my desire to make our government even better and the nation and the world even a better place to live.
0: Military leadership teaches you to prioritize both the mission success and the well-being of your people, especially on the battlefield. How do those lessons continue to influence you, how you lead today in private sector?
22: You know, it's always interesting when people try to make a comparison between being in the military and being in the private sector and how different they are. How vastly different they are is how often people put it. And oftentimes people have a stigma that people don't transition well from the military into the private sector because of the nuances of being in the government. I, on the other hand, would say, like you say, it said, it is not that different that you still are driven by the same basic principles of leadership, people first, treating people with kindness, but also understanding their need, understanding how they need to grow, being able to talk to them about growth, having the hard conversations. Those are all skills that I learned in the military and that I apply to today. A leader, a manager,

0: Innovative small startup companies succeed in public sector and the national security space. There's very few people with your background that have the leadership position that you own. What did you learn about translating mission need to these new innovative technology solutions? And you know, change in government in general sometimes happens slow, but technology, the clock speed of technology is much faster now than it ever has been before.
1: I think we're seeing accelerate even as we're speaking. You know, things are moving faster and faster and faster. I think the hard part is that some people who are in these innovative companies don't know how to match the speed of government. And so teaching them about outcomes, and that it's not about forcing your technology into their organization. It's about how you solve their problems and how you get to the outcomes that the government wants. And lo and behold, when you're able to show the value that you bring, not just that a technology that you want to sell, the government is so much faster at adoption. They will take chances. They will do proofs of value. They'll give you research money. They will do all sorts of things to bend over backwards before you even get to a contract or get to a program of record, which so many people think is the key, the golden key to success. And so starting from that use case, the problem, and how you add value are really what makes the difference and sets those young emerging technology companies apart.
0: So you do it by creating a vision, telling a story. I mean, that was a very vivid answer. So there must be a trick to this.
1: So one of the things that I usually do is when you come to a new company is you ask them, like, what do you do here? And then they start in the ones and the zeros. They say, no, what is it that you actually do? How do you do it? And what drives you? Like, what is your heart's desire? Is your heart's desire to code a program? No, your heart's desire is to solve acquisition problems, or your heart's desire is to save lives on battlefields, or your heart's desire is to make data processing faster so that we can get to decisions faster. And so you need to make sure that you are couching and describing what you do based on why you are driven to run this company and be in this company, as opposed to the thing that you're actually building and trying to solve. And so when you start from that place of value and that drive, you can create all sorts of stories, and then you ask questions. It's all about asking your customer, and that's usually the government customer, questions. What are your pain points? What is your biggest challenge? What frustrates you on a day-to-day basis? What do you wish you had? What are the things that drive you crazy about people who are selling to you in the government? So there's a list of questions, and many of them that continue to grow as you get answers, and then you build the next question. It's sort of like the five whys. Why are you doing this? Why are you doing this? Why are you doing this? Why are, you know, five times over and over and over again to get to the point where you get to the true meat of the reason for what they are doing and what they need.
0: So you've, on the other side of the equation, you also have really developed a reputation where you've identified really up and coming technologies. As a matter of fact, I should buy stock based on where you're going. From an AI enabled analytics to autonomous capabilities that can support national security missions. Those are, trajectories that normally don't naturally come together, but you seem to have a good signal that tells you where this innovation is needed and how it can be applied. So tell me a little bit about how you identify technologies to help in these kind of circumstances.
1: So I have sort of two different things that go on. One is I love science fiction and I love to read. And so sometimes your brain starts to get a little excited when you read something in a story and you think to yourself, huh, how could that be applied in the real world today? So, for example, there's a book called Burn In, and it is written by two very well-known defense tech storytellers. And when you read their book, it talks about robots and how they help society and sort of what happens when things happen in the book. I won't tell you exactly what happens in the book, but when you start to think about it, you start to think about, well, how could that actually help change the world? And now we look at today and we have companies that like figure and others that are building humanoid

0: made robots that are actually able to do things. And so when you shift science fiction, or I'll say sort of, ficant is what they call it, like fictional intelligence, when you shift that to use cases that are talked about in the government, you put a different spin on the technology. I think the same thing when you look at quantum is another example. Quantum technology is something that people are like, oh, it is never going to get here, or it's like 30 years away. But when you bring it down to its smallest levels and you look at what are the problems you're trying to solve, hey, I'm trying to solve for GPS denied environments. Like, how do we navigate? We have the Ukraine, we've got Israel and Iran, and GPS denial and spoofing and jamming going all over the place. How do you solve for a very small problem with a technology that doesn't have to have a huge capability, but a very narrow scope? And start with that narrow scope and gently over time build on that capability to get you to an enterprise type of capability. And so you don't have to solve it all at one time, but you have to think about how can you use things differently.
1: I'm speaking with Jen Sovada. After break, we'll talk about leading through change and innovation in a high-stakes environment. You're listening to Leaders and Legend on Federal News Network. I'm Aileen Black.
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1: 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I'm Aileen Black, and today I'm talking with Jen Sovada. Jen, government agencies are especially under pressure right now to modernize while maintaining security and reliability. The push for AI is, over the top right now, in particular with this administration, which, I might want to add for some good reasons. But how do you help organizations adopt AI and autonomous capabilities without losing trust, accountability, or mission assurance?
0: This is something that everybody is facing right now because AI is everywhere and everybody thinks you can put AI in anything. One of the things that has come out of the World Economic Forum this year was Julie Sweet, who is the CEO of Accenture. And she talked about human in the lead. Rather than human in the loop, human in the lead. And I think it's a really good example of how we should be thinking about artificial intelligence, especially as we build strategies and we're trying to minimize risk and increase trust. And the idea is that if you modernize and you shift to this idea that humans are in the lead and are really putting the foundation down for AI, then AI will be built and developed with the processes in place in order to have that risk mitigation, the trust factors involved, and understanding that it's not about the human being in that loop. And every once in a while, it comes around in the loop, but it's always there doing the push and pull with AI. If we don't have trust in AI, then the technologies that we're building become meaningless. If we are unable to accept risk, then those technologies also become meaningless. And so we have to have the balance between the trust and that risk in order to be able to drive the innovation forward.
1: You know, when I look at AI tools, I look at them that they're a tool that needs to be leveraged. They're not necessarily the answer. Like Julie said, you know, the human in the lead. Do you find that most people are thinking that AI is the answer versus how to leverage? And if you do agree with that, how do you help guide them to understand that, you know, AI is a tool, it can make mistakes. It's the human that needs to use it correctly.
0: I think there's two camps. I think there's the camp that says AI is the answer to everything. And then there's the camp that says AI can't be trusted and should be used for nothing, especially in government. I think we have sort of the entire spectrum for what that is. And when we're looking at the camp that says, hey, AI should be used for everything, I would say, I don't agree. Like, do we want machines to make those decisions that are based on values, morals, and ethics? Probably not, especially when you're talking about doing bombing or having cyber attacks. Do you want a cyber attack to happen just because an AI determined that one small intrusion warranted an entire takedown of a country's power grid? Probably not. But on the other side, you have those that say, no way, no how, I don't want AI involved in anything. And you have to tell them that without AI, we lose knowledge, because AI has the ability to pull knowledge together. It has the ability to assess. We have the ability to really evaluate based on that assessment. And that's where we come into place. But why should we be the ones doing the assessments and pulling all the information together and doing that quantitative work when we should be doing the qualitative work? So we need to move away from the what is happening to the why it's happening and what's next.
1: I've read several reports that showed, especially in battlefield decisions, the leverage that was very positive about using an AI tool was its ability to be able to do a broad search and be able to do it in a very speedy manner and provide the information that's needed for that analysis. How do you explain to users as they're looking at adopting this, how to put that equation in, that risk assessment on when you use that AI and when you rely on it?
0: What I would tell people or ask people is, have you done a Google search lately or a Bing search or whatever your search tool is? And they'll say, of course, I do it every day. And you say, well, have you noticed that your responses have changed as to what you get in your search results? And they'll say, well, you know, sometimes I notice they're better. Sometimes there's like a paragraph or information at the beginning that might be a little bit longer. I said, that's all AI. You use AI in everyday environment. You use AI to help you with the decisions that you make day to day, like what restaurant you're going to go to or how you should repair your toilet that the plumbing is broken. It's all based on AI. And as you said, it pulls the information together. It helps to you so that you don't have to know the exact words. How many of us remember when you had to put quotes around your search engine when you were doing initial searches on the internet in order to get a Boolean versus serial versus, you know, all the different types of logical searches that were out there? And so for people to be able to understand the risk, they also have to understand how it's already used in day-to-day living and how they think about risk for their day-to-day lives. And when they start to think about it in that perspective, they have a different view of AI in their work environment. And they now see it as something that enables them to be better at what they're doing and enables them, like you said, to have more information and to have a better way to evaluate what is going on.
1: You've worked across startups, across different government and mission communities. Sometimes it's difficult, especially in the government, to be able to evaluate and get started on risk just because of the nature of the beast. How do you align both stakeholders and other people in the community that have to lean into that adoption and to apply it? How do you, evaluate that and execute?
0: I think the first thing you need to know is what the role is of every stakeholder that is out there. If I use what I do today in operational technology is a very complex type of technology. It's protecting all of those cyber physical systems, all your valves, your knobs, making sure that the chlorine in your water, that the chlorine valve opens long enough so that your water is safe enough to drink and that it closes when it shouldn't so you don't get chlorine burns, or that your power grid stays on. But when you think about who actually runs an OT network, there's the OT specialist who is like a cybersecurity specialist. There's a plant manager who makes sure that the lights stay on and that all the things are running. You have usually IT people who are different from OT because IT cares about reliability. Then you have leadership. And oh, by the way, you may even have like safety people. So for example, if you're looking at somebody who runs a port system or a bridges and tunnel system, they are concerned about the safety of the people on the roads and in those environments. And so understanding first what those roles are and then understanding what they care about helps you to identify what risks matter to them and how you describe what you can do to mitigate the risks across the board with your technology for each of those individual use cases, responsibilities, and drive them together to understand what the ultimate mission is that they're trying to work towards. And once you're able to bring them together, then you're able to identify how to mitigate the risks across the board.
1: And I'm going to pull this back a little bit. And I want to look at leaders today. And it's a very complex time to be a leader, especially when you're applying new technology. But leaders need to be decisive and make a decision quickly because things are moving so quick. But at the same time, extremely empathetic. How do you maintain that balance when the stakes are so high and timelines are so compressed?
0: It's a really hard thing to do. Sometimes you have to go with your gut. You know, there's the leadership gut that's always out there is the, oh, does this feel right? I'm not sure. If it doesn't feel right, it's probably not the right decision. The other thing is that leaders don't make a decision based on the information that they just received 2 minutes ago. There's been a collective of information that they have been gathering. Maybe they've acknowledged that they were gathering it, or maybe they don't acknowledge they were gathering it because they didn't realize it was important at the time. But as you are a leader, you start to put things together that help you to create a rubric for how you make decisions, but then also enables you to know who you can trust, who you can rely on. And as I always say, is you always have the option to phone a friend, whether it's the person that you work with or somebody that is a mentor of yours. And making a decision doesn't happen in a vacuum. It happens through information, data, and data gathering. It happens through conversations with people. It happens with what's happened historically and what the outcomes are. And then finally, what are the consequences when you look at all of the different ways that this could end up and putting that all together to create the decision that you make?
1: I'm speaking with Jen Zapata. After the break, we'll explore resilience, culture, and how personal experiences shape leadership. 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I'm Aileen Black.
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1: 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I'm Aileen Black, and today my guest is Jen Sabata. Jen, leadership roles in national security and emerging technology are extremely demanding, never more than today. As a mom, as well as a leader, how has parenthood shaped the way you think about priorities and perspective? I know it's changed the way that I lead people. Not that I treat them like kids, but it's given me a greater appreciation. What about you?
0: Yeah, there's a couple different things. I would agree with you that it's changed my perspective. My kids are older now. They're both in high school, but I still feel an obligation to be a mother and to be present. I think that the idea of work-life balance is a fallacy. It doesn't exist. We in reality make choices. What's important in the moment? It could be what's important this year, this month, this week, this minute. But you decide at that time what is more important. You set boundaries on both your kids and on your work, because your kids have to have boundaries just as much as work has to have boundaries. And sometimes I think people forget that. They let their kids run all over them, when in reality, kids have to have boundaries too. And they like boundaries, just like work likes a boundary. You know, the CEO that calls you at 4 o'clock on a Sunday afternoon just because they want to talk, you have to tell them, like, sorry, I'm with my kids today. I can talk to you in 3 or 4 hours. And guess what? They don't actually call you because they just picked up the phone because they didn't have anything else to do. So that's one thing, is that you have to figure out where the mix is based on the time and day. The other one is, I think it's made me more empathetic. It's made me more empathetic for the people who work for me, who have kids, and who don't have kids. Because we often forget about the people that are single or that are, you know, married without kids, that they have challenges just like the rest of us. It may be a pet, it may be a parent, or it may be just that they've got other things going on in their lives that are just as challenging. So we have to be able to look at everyone, treat them as unique, treat them as people who matter and that are a part of your team, just like your family's a part of your team.
1: Have you already had any leaders in your past that really either taught you how not to behave or how not to set boundaries, or, you know, vice versa, that really have set, you know, the kind of leader that you are today?
0: I think that there's a couple. On the good side, there are the people that listen. And I find that sometimes listening and active listening is a very challenging thing to do. And I talk to a lot of young people that I mentor, people that work for me, about listening. They go into a meeting and they think they have to talk in order to feel like they're smart. And I use the acronym WAIT. Why am I talking? And I say, sometimes you have to wait, and it has to be an uncomfortable wait in order to get to the meat of what you're saying. And so having leaders that have taught me that has been very valuable. The other thing I would say is that people who don't respect your time. I've had leaders who don't respect your time. They show up late to meetings, or they don't show up at all, and they don't cancel. They call you at all hours of the day or night, regardless of whether or not the world is on fire. I mean, after being in the military and actually supporting combat operations and being in intelligence and protecting people's lives, when somebody calls me just because they want to know if I've worked on the briefing that's due in 5 days, is not important to me. And they need to be able to discern when there's a life issue and when there's just a nice to have. And so that's given me perspective on how to lead, and showing both sides of where leaders that I've worked with are good and bad.
1: You brought up mentorship a few moments ago. You know, I think as a woman leader, it's extremely important to be a mentor. How do you choose, or how do you work with mentors, or do you have a mentor program that you work with? Tell us a little bit about that.
0: So for me and people who mentor me, I will say that I haven't had a lot of what I would call traditional mentors, where we have a set agreement where we meet once a month and we have a conversation. But I will reach out to people and ask for advice. And I typically personally seek out people who are experts in the things that I'm having a challenge with, whether it's a challenge over a period of a month, whether it's, hey, I'm going into command, and so who should I be talking to in a command position, or I'm going to go run a new business unit. How do you run a business unit? No, wait, how do I work on this issue? On the flip side, as a mentor instead of a mentee, I look for people who often approach me because they want to have a relationship. And then I ask for them, like, what's your goal? What are your goals for this relationship? Because I just don't want it to be a free-for-all. I usually also have a set start and stop based on those goals, because if you are mentoring somebody, there has to be an outcome that you're trying to achieve. And I know I've talked about outcomes before, and outcomes are really important in many things. And so having a mentorship relationship that way. And then if I see people that are out there in the wild, as I call them, who I think are just really great people that might need a little bit of support, I'll ask them if they're interested in a call, and we'll offer time, and we'll go from there. But I think it is important. It's something that we all need to do. And especially in national security, is as you transition, I actually mentor a lot of people as they transition out of the military, and I'll help them for the 3 or 4 months while they're in that process. And then I may not hear from them again until they're changing jobs, or they might come back to me and say, wow, your guidance was horrible, or your guidance was great. But it's something that we should do and should give back for.
1: Something you said earlier really resonated with me. You talked about realizing that everybody has their own kind of sometimes a poo show going on, right? And that you need to understand that it's not just your world of what life balance is about, but it might be, you know, a parent or a dog, or, you know, other types of issues, health issues. Burnout in work in the workforce today has never been higher. Some really serious challenges, especially with the world as it's changing so quickly as it is today. What role do you believe as a leader you need to build in your culture where people feel that safety of being able to ask for support, or trusted, you know, to be able to say these things are an issue, and are motivated to reach out?
0: I think the first and foremost, you have to set the example. So on the 3-day weekend, actually take the Monday off. And if you're not taking the Monday off, fake that you're taking the Monday off and schedule all your emails for 10 a.m. on Tuesday morning. Don't bother your team. Take PTO. Take your paid time off. Take your leave if you're in the military. Don't be the martyr that has 200 days saved up because you're just too busy and too important. Also remind them that they need to take time off. It's not just an example-based system. It's a, hey, I noticed that you haven't taken any time off lately. What are your plans for the summer to take some PTO? How long are you going to take off? You're going to take a week off? I hope you are, because that's what I would love to see you do. The other thing is, I often tell people, like, there is no clock watching in my organization. I expect you to get done what needs to get done when you can do it in that time. So if it needs to get done in the next week, but you have a really bad day tomorrow because you've got 5 doctor's appointments and your dog threw up, okay, fine. Take the day tomorrow, do what you have to do, as long as you get done what you need to get done. I'm going to treat you like an adult because you can make decisions and you know how to prioritize. And it's not my time to question unless you miss a deadline or if the quality of your work is not what it should be.
1: I'm speaking with Jen Savada. After the break, we'll reflect on leadership lessons and the advice to the next generation. 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I'm Aileen Black.
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27: I'm Dave Wintergreen, CEO of ACT-IAC, and I'm delighted to be the host of Accelerating Government with ACT-IAC, where every episode you'll learn about the hot topics and top issues affecting the federal technology market and hear valuable insights from senior government and industry leaders. 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
1: Welcome back to Leaders in Legend in Government on Federal News Network. I'm Aileen Black, and today I'm joined by Jen Savada. Jen, as we talked before, you were in the military at the beginning of your career. You've led the military and helped advance emerging technologies in supporting defense and national security missions. How do you see leadership evolving as AI and autonomy reshape the future of missions to execute, especially, you know, some of the missions around drones and some of the things that are happening? The clock speed of technology is happening so quick. This is really a big challenge.
0: It's a huge challenge. And I think that leaders need to understand technology, not be afraid of it, and be able to use it. I'll give you an example. When I was a young major, I worked for a one-star general. This one-star, we all had email. We'd had email for probably 10 years. We had all sorts of other technology. I was working in intelligence, and so we had collection systems. We had all sorts of crazy things. But this general officer wanted his emails printed out, because he didn't know how to, quote, work email well enough. And so he would have his hundreds of emails printed out every day. He would handwrite his responses, and his executive officer would type them in every day and send them off as replies. I don't understand how somebody can lead when you can't access and use the technology that's given to you that enables you to be more efficient, effective, and overall just understand what your current workforce is dealing with. So that's the thing I would say first and foremost is understand the technology, use the technology, and then last but not least, be able to evaluate the technology so that you know whether or not you're being hoodwinked by what people say it can do versus what it can do, and then being able to weed out all of the chaff that's in there.
1: Everybody has an aha moment in their career where you look back and you realize that was a defining moment for me. Good or bad, right? Sometimes the most biggest learning opportunities is where you make a mistake. Sometimes the biggest learning opportunities is when something breaks free and you're successful. Do you have any aha moments like that in your career that just stand out?
0: I think there are probably two moments. One is when I came to the Pentagon in 2016, I was working for Lieutenant General Dash Jameson. She was the Air Force A-26. And I was responsible for helping to bring small to medium businesses into government, but also working with think tanks, universities, and nonprofits to try to figure out what information they had that the government wasn't accessing and using. What I realized at that point in time is that there was such a wide range of information that nobody even considered as valuable because it wasn't produced internally in the government. To me, that was a huge aha moment. It's where I got into design thinking. It's where I got into understanding and learning about agile software development methodologies, really started to dig into new technologies and how they could apply in government use cases. That has led to me where I am today. Really, that sort of started that journey. I think as a corollary to that is my last job in the Air Force, I was in talent management, and I was trying to help build a new talent management framework for all of Air Force intelligence. What started happening is I had people reaching out to me because they knew I was possibly towards the end of my career saying, hey, we want you to come run our talent operations organization, or we want you to be our CHRO, or we want you to run talent acquisition. And I realized deep down inside, I did not want to do talent. I didn't want to be an HR. That was not my passion. It wasn't my calling. I was doing this job because I was passionate about the specific use case and the specific guidelines that we were creating, and that I needed to get out of talent very quickly, or otherwise I was going to be pigeonholed in it, possibly for the rest of my life. And so that's when I decided to retire and join my first early stage startup, which was working in the intelligence community, helping with software development and running sprints and cloud migrations and doing all sorts of other things. And if I wouldn't have made that pivot when I did, I might not be here today because I might be doing talent acquisition or something else. And so I think, towards the end of my career, those would probably be the two biggest ones that influenced where I am at this moment.
1: Let's take a moment and talk about that, because there's so many people out looking for jobs right now. The job market is pretty tough, but it's even tougher on a lot of veterans. So what would be your advice to somebody, especially wanting to get into technology? I mean, the market that doesn't seem to be suffering as much, though I think it is suffering. What advice would you give somebody, especially in their latter part of their career, the more senior military veterans that are out there? Because I know several that have been looking for a while that are amazing people. Mm-hmm. What advice would you have for them?
0: The first thing I would say is be a doer. There's a lot of misconceptions that people who retire at senior ranks are not doers. They're leaders only, which also means you have to change your narrative. You can't go into an interview and say, I like to lead people and I'm a really good manager and I can build strategy. It's I love to get my hands dirty and be a doer. That's first and foremost, because you don't need a leader. you need understands and can do and lead at the same time. The second thing I would say is start to dabble in different types of technology and figure out what you like. I think that there's enough free courses out there in AI, in cloud, in cyber, in pick a thing, quantum, and do them. Go to LinkedIn Learning, go into some other platform, Coursera, whatever it may be, and do some classes. And then once you start to get the itch, maybe do some formal certifications. Take an AWS certification, a Google Cloud, an Azure, you know, an Oracle certification. Get your CISSP. Look at other types of things that are out there that will enable you to show that you still like to learn, that you're able to learn new concepts, and that you are invested and invested in you as a person and in helping the company that you want to go to.
1: So I'm going to take a step back. You have kids that are in high school. I have four kids, and my youngest is going to graduate from college this year. What advice would you give somebody starting to enter that job market? You know, a lot of kids believe everything should be lined up. And let's face it, none of our careers were straight lines, right? Mm-hmm. So what would be the advice you'd give that next generation?
0: Yeah, so I'll tell you a little story. So I am going to Abu Dhabi in about a week to go to the Forbes 30-50 women event. So they bring the 30 under 30 women together and the 50 over 50 women together. And there's a week-long event where there's speakers and activities and other things just talking about issues, topics, whatever it may be. I'm actually taking my 16-year-old daughter with me. And the reason why I am is because I want her to see that at 30 or under 30 and over 50, that there's people who still don't have it figured out. And they've still been successful. And they've still done pivots. And they still have a life that is meaningful and fulfilling. And I think that's the biggest thing I would tell people who are just graduating or are in struggles in life right now, is that you don't have to have it figured out, that life will continue to change. You as a human continue to change. You develop, you grow, your preferences change. And so what's more important is that you feel fulfilled. And it's not about what everybody else thinks you should be doing. It's about what makes you happy and what enables you to live the life that you want to live.
1: Final question. You are at a trajectory over the last couple of years and a point where you get to see a lot of different technology companies. Where do you think the hottest area is?
0: So I think there's two. I think quantum is really going to accelerate here, especially quantum computing. I think quantum sensing is already on its way up because the capabilities and technology are there. Quantum computers, on the other hand, because error correction is getting better and better and the qubit numbers are getting higher and higher for logical and physical qubits. So the two are going to intersect at some point in time in the near future, and we're going to have quantum computers that can actually do a lot of work. The misnomer is that quantum computers do all the work. That's not true. They're actually built for certain types of problems. They can't solve everything. They still can't add 2 + 2 faster than a classical computer. The other one, I think, is robotics and autonomous robotics. We are building software with all of this AI that we have that is becoming more and more reliable, secure, trusted, and having less concern, I think it's just because it's becoming more adaptable, that whether it's an autonomous vehicle or an autonomous robot, that both of those are going to continue to accelerate and accelerate in defense use cases in particular.
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0: Thank you very much. I truly appreciated the conversation. I enjoyed it. And it's always my pleasure to talk about things that are going on across the nation and within technology.
1: Thank you for listening. I'm Eileen Black.
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42: From ABC News, I'm Dave Packard. President Trump announced last night his new Board of Peace had struck a deal with negotiators in Gaza and Israel,
0: But as ABC Stephen Portnoy points out, there appears to be some confusion.
1: Aides say the plan is for Israel to withdraw from Gaza and for Hamas to disarm and turn power in Gaza over to what's described as a new technocratic, apolitical government. And there's a fair amount of skepticism about all of this, whether all parties are actually on board, whether they'll fulfill the terms of the agreement, and whether a new transitional government in Gaza can actually become a reality.
0: President Trump chiming in on that massive cyber attack targeting dozens of water facilities in Minnesota, going against his own intelligence officials who suggest Iran could be responsible, and instead,
2: I would blame it on Minnesota